0: Young men who died near Middlesbrough on Saturday night might have had links to organised crime. The car they were travelling down the wrong way of a dual carriageway in went into a police vehicle, also killing two officers. Ministers are being urged to free up prison spaces by reducing the number of former inmates being recalled to jail. The government's early release scheme is due to free about 5,000 prisoners over the next year, but there are almost double that number in jail after being recalled, despite facing no new charges. According to a report by criminal justice charity NACRO, only a fifth of recalled prisoners had committed a further criminal offence. The Times' Home Affairs editor is Matt Dayton.
1: You have a lot of different punishments before the last resort of putting them back in prison. And that could be, for example, tougher licensing conditions. So perhaps an even tougher curfew or more restrictions on what you can do and can't do. For example, alcohol bans or the like. So they're suggesting that you can punish people in the community without actually having to send them back to prison.
0: And millions of women in England who've not been attending their cervical screening appointments will be sent at-home testing kits on the NHS from now on. Officials have described it as a game changer. And for a news bulletin when you want it, search for the Times Radio News Briefing on any podcast platform.
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3: Welcome to The State of It, the political podcast from The Times and The Sunday Times. I'm Stephen Swinford, the political editor of The Times.
4: And I'm Fraser Nelson, columnist for The Times.
3: This week, it's back. We're going to be talking about Parliament's return next Tuesday, September the 1st. And we're going to be giving you a big list of things that are going to happen. And then we're going to talk about some things that are not going to happen. And then we're going to also get into reform in quite a big way, looking at their social housing policy and if that's a new line on the right of British politics. But look, let's talk about the big bang next week. I'm going to give you a list. It's going to be quite a breathless list, but let's go. Parliament is back on Tuesday. We get Andy Burnham's first statement to MPs as Prime Minister, his second as a Labour MP that day. We get the government's solution on early release, how they're going to keep PC Harper's killers in jail. We're going to get a decision next month on North Sea oil and gas, giving likely Jackdaw the go-ahead. Then we go to conference at the end of September. Then we get to the budget on October the 28th. Then we get to two big reviews on welfare. And finally, we get to a 10-year plan with a vision for government towards the end of the year. So effectively, it's a kind of politics on hyperspeed. That's what we're going to see after quite a slow summer with some relatively mediocre announcements. Let's face it, they're not going to change the world. Suddenly, we've got a lot of big decisions. The one we want to talk about first today is Gaza and the West Bank and what is happening there. So Ed Miliband last week gave a very clear indication of what's happening. The Israeli government has given broad approval for 1,200 Israeli settler homes in the West Bank, which would effectively split the West Bank. And the government fears that will end the two-state solution. Ed Miliband put out a very strongly worded statement saying that the government would take further actions. And that means sanctions. And these sanctions could be announced as soon as next week. And for Andy Burnham, that is a big moment because Andy Burnham has his first intervention on foreign policy was actually on the subject of Israel. And he criticised Keir Starmer effectively for being too close to Israel. And they want to go much further in these sanctions now.
4: It's interesting because all of the European left has been through the same thing. After the atrocities of October the 7th, they all went around basically backing Israel to the hilt. And then public opinion turned and then the war went in a different trajectory. So then there was a story about how David Lammy was once invited to a group of European foreign ministers' meetings. And he was struck that they weren't really talking about Europe. They were all talking about the problem that they've all got being so close to Israel. And they were getting a far bigger bite back domestically at home than they expected. In the UK, perhaps this has led to the Green Party's popularity in Polanski. And now this has led to a backlash, which hasn't been that difficult for the European left. We've seen Spain, we've seen the Netherlands, we've seen Portugal, we've seen Belgium, all coming through with various forms of what Ed Miliband's about to announce. So this, I think, will be quite helpful for Andy Burnham because he is not really making a U-turn. He pretty much arrived on the Israel policy scene, as it were, is saying that he thinks that they should have called for a ceasefire sooner than they did. Now, we also need to remember where Keir Starmer arrived at this. He was taking over from Jeremy Corbyn at a time where the Corbyn project had the stench of anti-Semitism around it. And he wanted to really clearly define himself against that by being as full square behind Israel as he could. Difficult for him to really move back from that. But Andy Burnham, fresh start. So you can see him aligned more with the European left in saying, okay, sure, we support Israel, etc., but the settlements, that's just too much.
3: Okay, so look, I want to drop at this point a scoop on this in terms of what they're looking at. They're looking at two forms of sanction. The first one is straightforward. That is sanctioning individuals who are connected to the settlements. They've done that before. That will happen. Fine. Okay. The contentious one, Fraser, is the one that you touched on. And this is an effective trade ban on goods and services from these settlements. And what officials have been saying in the government is this is actually practically really challenging to do. There's the gap between the rhetoric and the reality of the policy. And that is because it's not as if these goods are labelled, you know, this is a product of an Israeli settlement. They are kind of subject to the national labelling system of Israel. So the concern is that actually what you could end up if you go down this route is with a de facto trade ban for the whole of Israel of goods and services. And that would create a real backlash. So the question of how you do it, and this is Andy Burnham's latest lesson in Governing is Hard, Part 10. I'm sure there'll be many more of these, but that is what the Foreign Office officials are saying, that there's a real risk of this backfiring into a much bigger issue for British-Israeli relations.
4: Yeah, I guess the what he's got going for him, I suppose, here is that he's not the first person to have this idea. The Spanish passed exactly this policy at the end of last year, saying they wouldn't buy anything made in the settlements. And the Irish government, they passed that in Parliament earlier this year. I think Belgium has done the same. I mean, how do you really find out if your olive oil has come from the settlements? This is just simply gesture politics. I mean, the problem with the British is that we tend to be sticklers for laws that we pass. You know, you might say that in Europe, these laws are by and large seem to be advisory. We're here, we've got a common law tradition. So they might be interpreted more rigorously, in which case we might end up with the sharp end of this problem. How do we know this doesn't basically end up with a student union style ban on Israel goods in general? So this will bring him into some interesting practicalities because, you know, in Britain, if he is to produce a ban, the ban needs to be enforceable. How do you enforce a ban if you can't label it? That will be for his policy officials to work out, and the results might be messy.
3: We should also just briefly touch on the domestic politics of it, because if you look at the Andy Burnham project, he is essentially about uniting the left. He is looking to win over people that have voted Lib Dem at the last election and people that voted Green at the last election, so the progressive left. And so far, the polling bears that out. He is very popular with people in both those categories, and the Green vote has gone down considerably. Mm. So this is the kind of policy that might play well with those kind of voters.
4: Yeah, well, of course, the first thing he needs to do is to stop the split in the left. I mean, for a while, it looked as if the right was split between the Tories and Reform, where Keir Starmer had the left all to himself. Now, I always thought that wasn't going to last, especially when you see the new left parties in German politics doing so well. And as it turns out, the issue of Israel and Palestine is the number one wedge issue. It's something which gets people onto the streets in a way that almost no other domestic policy would get people onto the streets. So Andy Burnham has looked on in horror as the Labour vote has genuinely fallen off. Even in the by-elections, we can see this. But now Zach Polanski, his popularity is plummeting quite a lot. We saw a lot of anti-Green tactical voting in the local elections. And we also said Polanski is basically as popular as Nigel Farage. That's where the two of them are. Andy Burnham right now is up there with Kemi Badenoch in terms of popularity. Both of them are not very much in the positive territory, but they now are. Now, this is a sort of thing which really does bite on domestic policy and domestic agenda. So you can see that Andy Burnham is wanting to close down this exposure he's got and hopefully reunite the left in a way that Kemi Badenoch would love to reunite the right.
3: So we're just looking ahead to the rest of September. So we get the Gaza decision, but we also get two other big decisions. So we've got the early release decision, which is coming on the 1st of September. We have touched on this before, but one of the things I wanted to just touch on today is, so the government has a proposed solution to keep PC Harper's killers in jail, but the backlash from the police I'm picking up this week is quite extraordinary. Wow. And I think we can expect some pretty direct interventions from senior figures in the policing world this week, basically sounding the alarm bell over what they feel could be the collapse of the criminal criminal justice system.
4: So your feeling, Steve, is that what they're not going to be able to keep him in jail?
3: They will be able to keep them in those people in jail, but it's the broader issue.
4: Oh, it's the macro picture.
3: It's the 5,000 people from October the 1st, 5,000 very serious offenders, killers, people that have committed violent assaults, sex offenders, will be released en masse over a period of 10 months. And the police are worried about the impact on the criminal justice system. They are arguing we're already struggling to cope. And I can just see this issue dominating all the way into next year. So how Burnham handles that is going to be a massive test. And that is what we're expecting some interventions on in coming days as police effectively lay down a marker, because they're going to argue, look, our budgets have been cut. Our ability to deal with this stuff is less. Mark Rowley, the head of the Metropolitan Police, has already been making that point publicly, that we're effectively being asked to clean up the mess of things that should be, people that should be in prison. And that is not on. So that law and order is going to feature very strongly this autumn.
4: It's interesting because it's not often that you get the police directly criticising the government. You know, ever since Thatcher's day, they've tended to be the ones to squeal the least. But we saw it a couple of weeks ago when Mark Rowley was told by Sadiq Khan that he couldn't use Palantir and his AI to manage to clear up his back office function. And he was saying, well, if I can't save the jobs there, I'm going to have to take 750 frontline officers away. So it's not usually that the police behave in this way. Now, if they're going to be telling Andy Burnham in advance, you're crazy to release all of these guys back onto the streets, it will only be a matter of time before those who are released will be back in the courts for things that they've done. So you can see this having a drip effect on law and order. I've got quite a lot of sympathy for Andy Burnham here because they inherited a dreadful situation from the Conservatives. I mean, they actually have built new prison places. There's been quite a lot of them built. The problem is that the prison estate is so creaking that a lot of these have been closed down. So the new places coming on have barely managed to compensate for the prison places that they've had to close. And every government has kicked this down the road. So what we're seeing now is the delayed consequence of decisions that should have been made under the Conservatives. But if the police are going to be there saying to Burnham, you're going to regret this, and then what they warn about then comes true, that is a very toxic political combination.
3: And we just should touch on the budget and talk about that, because actually one of the things that's very striking in this budget is a lot of the big decisions have been deferred now. So things that we know that are not coming in the budget are longer than the things we know this are. So we've got the 3% target for defence spending. That is not going to be decided till next year. That's a huge fiscal decision. That will be decided with the spending review. We know that welfare is going to be coming after. These two big reviews from Alan Milburn and Stephen Timms on welfare are both coming after the budget. And we've revealed this morning that the decision of Thames Water and whether to put that into special administration, which could cost taxpayers billions, has again been kind of long grass. And why am I highlighting what is not in the budget? It's because of how they see it. They want this to be a really streamlined budget that avoids flonking big tax rises and spending rises, like the last two budgets. They want it to be a slimmed down affair. And actually, in the order of importance, when I talk to people, how important is this budget in number 10? They say, well, actually, the 10-year vision is the most important thing at the end of the year. And the budget, they get that the risks involved and they're not underestimating it. But politically, I think they're trying to make it as small a fiscal event as possible.
4: Now, this is where I think Andy Burnham could really be in danger here. Why did Keir Starmer end up in so many problems? Because he was facing problems that had no easy solution. Now, I always thought that whatever Keir Starmer's personal defects, whoever replaced him would inherit exactly these problems. And now we have Andy Burnham. Now, he might say he's having a compact Bijou budget, but another way of saying it is kicking all of these cans down the road. Take welfare, for example. Every single working day, something like 5,000 people are signed on to sickness benefits. Every day they delay welfare reform creates permanent damage to societies, to the economy, to the lives of the people who could and should be given extra help, and they're not being done. So leaving these things until later on, I don't think will make it better for him. What you're supposed to do when you've got reasonable political capital, when you've got popularity like he does, use that moment to identify what's going to be difficult and to do it right then. Now, I can see, of course, why he doesn't want to do tax rises, but this is the great question of Andy Burnham. How is he going to come up with better solutions to all of these problems that basically paralysed Keir Starmer in the end? Will he have to wait until the crisis forces his hand somehow? The splash of the paper this week that that Burnham's already nodding to tax increases. Of course he's going to have to increase taxes somehow, because we're borrowing as much as we can, and he hasn't been able to control the spending. And if he isn't going to come up with painful devices to control the spending now, that problem will just become more acute. So, and also the 10-year plan. I mean, I don't know how many 10-year plans we've had from prime ministers who didn't last 2 years. I was trying to count them the other day. I mean, there have been probably 10-year plans over the last few years. Yeah. Liz Truss didn't quite get around to publishing one, but, you know, Boris Johnson, I think, had 6 or 7 10-year plans. I'm not sure that yet another prime minister issuing a 10-year plan is going to have the impact that he wants. I mean, when Rishi Sunak was obviously in his final few months as a prime minister, he was announcing what he was going to do to change A-levels. Nobody took that seriously. They thought, you're not going to be in power to implement this. Yeah. So a 10-year plan asking people to wait for some jam tomorrow, or jam at the end of the decade, I think will risk him squandering political capital. And it also reminds me a little bit about Keir Starmer coming into power, having to do review after review because he didn't know what he was going to do. Now, this was the great suspicion of Andy Burnham, that he came down from Manchester as mayor without really knowing what he was going to do in government. And a mini budget, to me, would underline the idea that he doesn't really know how to solve his problems.
3: Let's talk about reforms policy on social housing and why that is potentially a new line in British politics.
4: Well, reforms policies, I think, are worth taking very seriously. Nigel Farage is still pretty much the man most likely to be prime minister at the next election. I mean, Kemi Badenoch sometimes goes in front of him. But, you know, this, what they say deserves to be taken really seriously, no matter where they are in the opinion polls. And a new fault line has opened up now. Previously, they were focused on immigration, and this was a very popular cause. If you look at the Conservatives, one of the main reasons they lost the last election was because they promised to control the borders and then they didn't. You had the so-called Boris wave of immigration almost hitting net a million. But what you've had since then is Shabana Mahmood making a really good fist at controlling these numbers. Immigration is down 60, 70% from the peak. If you look at the national insurance registrations, it's something like a 20-year low. Take away the pandemic, and we haven't seen it so low for a long time. So you can see Nigel Farage looking into the future thinking, well, I can't talk about immigration because there's a good chance that this government has already controlled it. It could already be at the tens of thousands. If you actually strip away students and the Hong Kong Chinese and other asylum seekers, it's already at the tens of thousands. But this is a problem if you're a party that wants to frame politics in terms of migrants versus natives. So what do you do? And we've now got the answer. Reform intends to split British citizenship into two categories. Those who are British-born and deserve the full sort of gamut of privileges, and those who are not British-born.
3: So British-born, that is the key
4: phrase. That's what they're saying right now. But let's remember, Boris Johnson wasn't British-born. So, you know, they might have to change that. But right now, they're saying that council housing should go priority to British-born people, not to foreign-born citizens. So, you know, previously we only knew two categories, immigrant and not, citizen and not. You could certainly say, and the government does, an immigrant should have no recourse to public funds. That's the phrase that's used. So they can't claim benefits, etc. But when you've got your passport, you're treated the same as everybody else. Now, reform will say no, that's not how it was going to be, because if you look at the way council houses are awarded, they're awarded in a hierarchy of need. And who comes top of the hierarchy? Women of large families. Now, if you look at who's got the largest families, Somalians score very high. As a result, something like 70% of Somalians in Britain were in social housing at the time of the last census. So there's no doubt about it, but the way council housing is allocated does tend to favour migrant groups, because migrant groups tend to have larger families and be more in the category of social housing need. Now, one way of doing it is to change social housing need and to say, okay, we're going to look how many years have you paid into the system. But no, reform is coming up with citizenship, saying a citizen who is not British born is in a lower class citizenship and therefore will not qualify for this. Now, I'll tell you why I think it's important, because it gives a narrative which survives immigration being under control. We can say, no, it's not about immigration, it's about those already here. And it's not even about foreign nationals versus UK nationals. That was the distinction they made in the welfare reform last year. It's about UK nationals who recently got their passport and those who were born entitled to it. There was a significant public support for this, by the way. I don't want to diminish this as a crazy idea, but it is difficult. I mean, even in America, once you've got an American passport, you are as an American as anybody else. So this is difficult territory. It's new territory. But I do wonder if the Conservatives might end up doing something similar. A few days ago, we had Chris Philp, the Cheddar Home Secretary, making a video outside London social housing saying, we've discovered a place where 75% of the social housing occupants are immigrants. Now, what he didn't say was that something like 80% of them were actually UK nationals. These are naturalised immigrants. These are integrated ones. But he also chose the most immigrant-heavy part of London. Now, on social media, I pointed this out. And he was saying, this shows another problem here, that perhaps we gave away citizenship too easily. He then edited the tweet later on to take away we, referring to Conservatives, to saying perhaps citizenship was given away too easily. But that is the point reform is making. If citizenship was given away too easily by Chris Philp's telling and by Reform UK's telling, then what are you going to do about it? So the Tories might be next in saying that those who were given their citizenship previous years were given it too quickly, too easily, and should have their privileges now retrospectively revoked.
3: I mean, that also talks to how congested it is on the right now in terms of the battle for space, the battle for ideas and the battle for public attention. You've got the Tories and Reform is basically, the latest YouGov poll has them almost within margin of error of each other for the first time in quite a while. So it's not quite a level playing field. Reform are ahead, but it's much closer than it has been for a long time. And there is a risk that it leads to a kind of arms race in who can do the most draconian hardline policy. We already see that with Rupert Lowe and Restore, who've got far harder policies than Reform. So it's how far are the different parties willing to go? Where are they going to draw their lines?
4: I think this is fascinating territory right now, because there is a sense that the old gatekeepers, as it were, traditional media, are now out of the game. If you look at the top 10 news sources, it's all social media or broadcasters. And if social media is now saying things like, is Rishi Sunak even English? That kind of stuff. That debate is now mainstream on social media. So if that kind of opinion corridor, Overton window has been smashed, and you can now talk about, let's deny social housing to immigrants who have got UK citizenship, then perhaps there will be a constituency there. So what's happening here is we're seeing the right explore this territory. Perhaps it's now permissible to say stuff that the papers would tell you off for. Perhaps it is now time to see how far we can go in ethno-nationalism. There's a phrase, a meme called UK, Y-O-O-K-A-Y, which is a derogatory term effectively for non-white Brits. Now, is it okay to use this term? We're now seeing Tory MPs use this term. Can we dabble in these waters to show that we're experimenting in cultural politics, as it were? Are there more votes to be found here? Now, of course, you've got Rupert Lowe as the most hardline here, if you take away Tommy Robinson. So Rupert Lowe is saying all sorts of things, ban kosher meat as well as halal. And in the Makerfield by-election, you saw Reform face a dilemma. How much do we dare chase Restore UK and Rupert Lowe here? And by the end of Makerfield by-election, you had Robert Jenrick, I think, literally endorsing the death sentence. Now, I'm not sure that did them many favours. There was a feeling there that they'd gone a bit too far and they'd managed to galvanise an anti-Reform tactical vote. So this is the great dilemma. Is it possible to explore new territory? Is it possible to split British citizens between the native, the true-born and the kind of foreign-born? Will that be acceptable territory? And if so, how far do we dare go? And I think we can keep seeing these experiments. You'll do a policy here, a tweet there. You'll get a Tory video here and there. Just seeing if there is any kind of reaction. How far dare we go? Is there resonance? And where is the new dividing line going to be drawn? And the closer they are in the polls, and isn't it an amazing situation to see these three parties, all broadly speaking, within the margin of error? It just goes to show you that British politics is still thrillingly unpredictable. Anything could happen in the next year or so. And I think a lot of them will be exploring these new policies to see if they can find support, which has hitherto eluded them.
3: Yeah. I think that broadly brings us to the end of this week's episode of The State of It. So thank you for listening. Thank you to our brilliant producer. Thank you to Molly. Thank you to Ewan. And thank you to Harry. And we will all be back next week.
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8: Good morning, I'm Daryl Jackson from the Times Radio Newsroom. Dolly Parton's died at the age of 80. Donald Trump says there's never been anyone like her, while fellow country music star Keith Urban says he's heartbroken and has no words. Flags are being lowered across America in her honour. Dolly Parton will also be remembered for her sense of humour.
9: Hi, Dolly. I'd like to know, how long does it take to do your hair?
10: How would I know? I'm never there. That's the joke. I imagine it takes a good while for some of them. I can't stand to sit in hair rollers. I can't stand to sit under hair dryers and take all that time. So wearing wigs has been real convenient for me.
8: Well, music journalist Matt Charlton's told Times Radio she had some memorable quotes.
11: It was a good thing I was born a girl, otherwise I'd be a drag queen. And I'm not offended by all the dumb blonde jokes because I know I'm not dumb and I know I'm not blonde either. I just think to have that sort of deference and sense of humour about yourself when you've made it that big, and to have a responsibility to give back too. She had a massive reading programme in the United States. It really just speaks of her character beyond her music.
8: In other news, Andy Burnham's poised to announce robust sanctions on Israeli settlements in the West Bank. The Prime Minister wants to strengthen the government's approach in response to Israeli plans to open tenders for the construction of 1,200 settler homes. The father of one of 5 young men killed in a crash on Teesside is understood to have had his home rammed shortly beforehand. 17 people have been arrested, with organised crime among the suspected offences. And Canada has announced retaliatory tariffs of up to 50% on almost £15 billion worth of US goods. Steel, furniture, clothing and cheese are among the products being targeted as a trade war between the two countries continues to escalate. Time for all the sport now with Max Scott.
12: The Premier League teams avoided upsets in the League Cup. Hull needed penalties to get past Stoke after a 1-1 draw. Coventry and Brentford saw off Plymouth and Birmingham. Ipswich got the better of Leicester 3-1, which included a brilliant long-range chip from Marcelino Nunes. Leeds beat Nottingham Forest for the second time in 4 days to move through to the next round. Manchester United's Bruno Fernandes has been crowned PFA Men's Player of the Year. Manchester City's Khadija Bunny Shaw won the Women's Award. Fernandes broke the assist record for a Premier League season and scored 9 times as United qualified for the Champions League, while Shaw wins her category for the second time, having netted 21 goals, helping City to the Super League title. The Young Player Awards went to Nico O'Reilly and Arsenal's Olivia Smith. And Tottenham have completed the signing of forward Savio from Manchester City. The Brazil international, who was previously known as Savinho, moves to North London in a deal which could rise to £85 million.
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14: Hello and welcome to Frontline with me, Philip Ingram. Now today, on day 1,644, I think it is, of Vladimir Putin's 10-day special military operation or full-scale invasion of Ukraine, we've got something different for you. We're talking to Dymko and Irina Zoltenko, Did I get

0: that right?
1: Zhultenko.
0: We're talking to Dimko and Irina Zhultenko, founders of Jigga's Paw. Now, let them tell you what Jigga's Paw is and the journey and how it contributes to the fight in Ukraine. But today, of course, is the 35th anniversary of Ukraine's independence. Dimko, Irina, welcome to Frontline.
2: 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Thank you for having us.
1: Indeed, indeed.
0: Now, you know, I say today is the 35th anniversary of the independence of Ukraine. You know, almost half of that time has been in conflict with Russia, when, you know, from the first invasion in 2014 through to the full-scale invasion that started in March 2022. You know, at that time, you were buying gear with your own money and going out in social media and telling everyone what you were doing. What was the moment it stopped being a one person or two people's gesture and started to become an organization with Jigga's Paw?
1: Well, first, thank you for having us. It's a big pleasure, and a big pleasure to be sharing all of those thoughts and ideas with people all around the world listening to the Frontline. My name is Dimko Zhultenko, here together with my wife Irina, and we are the founders of Jigga's Paw. It's basically a rather big Ukrainian NGO doing the crowdfunding for the technological needs of the armed forces of Ukraine. Since 2022, we are closely embedded with Ukraine's armed forces and had so many friends in there. And since February, March 2022, we've been literally spending our own money and crowdfunding for the equipment so needed to the defense of Ukraine. Part of that was being done through the social media. And given that we could speak somewhat decent English, we also shared that journey on English-speaking social media such as Twitter back in the time. And a lot of people found those efforts authentic and actually just started sending us money so we'd be able to save our friends who were fighting back then. And it kind of started just rolling from there. We just started together with Irina, involved a lot of our friends as volunteers so they could help us pack boxes or find stuff, procure, deliver, etc. But at some point, obviously because of the amounts of money bypassing the hundreds of thousands of dollars, we've decided, well, we got to make it into an official, legit organization. And actually, it has been super, super useful for the organization and for the whole crowdfunding effort, because many people found that even more trustful. And as we have grown up, we have also created a rather complicated transparency system so that each and every donation or an expense is visible directly at the website, and also each and every impact of each and every parcel is also visible on the social media, newsletter, website, etc. So I think building the trust with the foreign donors was key, and giving them a way to support Ukrainian fighters directly. And in 2022, we have also made a huge pivot to only be doing the technological aspect of the war, because we have seen huge potential in that, given that both of us are former IT specialists with degrees in computer science and data science. So that's more or less the story. And up to this day, under the leadership of Irina, because I am serving since 2024, under Irina's leadership, we have been able to crowdfund almost $7 million US dollars from 75 something countries all around the globe. So it's quite global, international, and the scale is big.
0: Wow, that is fantastic. Now, you, Irina, your Jigga's Paw, you know, it's named after your dog. That does not come even close to what it is that you do and the technology that you're involved in and everything else. So how did the name come around? Why did you do that? And what is it that you're providing technologically?
2: Yeah, you're right about the name, but we love our dog. So when we were starting this, we were thinking about a name for the nonprofit, but we do not think this will be very lasting project. It was rather a crisis response to help people who were serving at the front, because many of our friends joined the army back in 2022, and we were trying just to help them. And while we saw that more and more people started to donate, we realized we need to register and like institutionalize this effort. So we registered a nonprofit, but we didn't think it will be like going on for like 4 or 5 years, 10 years, whatever. So we named it after our dog, because one of the photo reports we made of the equipment we were delivering, our dog just ran into the pictures, and her paws were really dirty, covered in mud after a rainy day walk in the forest. So she just ran over all of the equipment, like Ubex shirts and stuff, and left her paw prints on top of these shirts, combat shirts we were sending. So we made a picture, and this was like little stamps, like labeled, you know. So we thought it would be nice to have the hair as a part of this story. And that's how it started. And now I think it works quite well for us, because many people around the world have dogs. And this is like a human part of this story. We are just ordinary humans who are facing the challenges and responding to the challenges. And that's how we frame it. But we communicate in other ways, not our name, but in other ways about what we do technologically. So our main focus now is technological support for the Ukraine's defense forces, both army, but also special operation forces, their main directorate of intelligence, different types of like ground forces and marines in Ukraine. And we work with mostly unmanned systems units within these forces and help them out with drone equipment or equipment for other types of unmanned systems. Sometimes these are drones, ready-made built drones that they need just to restock what they have lost if they are in critical situation now and they are still waiting for the supplies from MOD. We can quickly, in 1 or 2 days, deliver some drones so that they have something to work with just for a couple of days until they receive the official part. Or we also work with delivering some drone parts or some techie stuff like electronics, rotors, microchips and computers for them to experiment with R&D. And we finance this by just getting donations from people all around the world. So we run fundraising campaigns. This is a classic charitable model. But we use this money to support our defense forces. This is how it works. We are a platform that provides people from all around the world a practical way to support Ukraine, because there are many people who really support Ukraine and who are saying this. But for many people, it's hard to find a way to do something if they are far away. And this is a way for them to get involved very directly, because we work directly with military units, with soldiers, with officers of different ranks, and we deliver the equipment ourselves. And we literally go to the front, go to the east, to the Ninth Oblast, and hand over the equipment to the soldiers. So it's a really like a simple line of like three simple actions they need to do, and we are happy that people support us.
0: It's fascinating. Your technology is something that is developing rapidly across the battle space in Ukraine, and is causing a lot of Western militaries to sit there and rethink the way they're dealing with things. And you know, before we came on air, I was wearing my Operation Spider's Web T-shirt. Which was a very audacious attack using drone technologies, but also interesting intelligence techniques to get the drones close to the target, destroying a lot of Russian strategic bombers. You know, how have you seen, and what have been the challenges with the development of technology from 2022, when people started and went, drones? What are they? How are they going to help on the battlefield? Through to what you're seeing now, and what are the challenges within the different supply chains?
1: Well, honestly, Ukraine has been using the drones in the warfare needs since 2014, when the first cases were of such drone usage were recorded. But obviously, it wasn't anyhow significant to the extent that it is now. And since 2022, also a lot of special forces units utilized the drones mostly for ISR purposes, for the reconnaissance, for observing the positions of Russian idiots or of their movement, of their armored columns, vehicles, etc. And this was instrumental in the Battle of Kyiv of 2022. One of the key challenges was that it was all a bottom-up effort. So let's say on the level of soldiers, their platoons, companies, it was 100% working, no problem at all. And they were literally crowdfunding that or buying that with their own money because they just wanted to win, right? But on the level of higher political and military leadership, it wasn't the case. They didn't see such a potential in the drone warfare, and it was so biased towards the old school means of the war fighting, such as artillery or snipers or anything like this. So I think if we paid bigger attention to that direction in 2022, 2023, I think we'd be in a different place right now. But anyway, the key limitation was that it was really just a volunteer networks, and obviously it doesn't have enough resources. None of those NGOs or volunteer initiatives will ever have as many resources as the governments have. And quite recently, we have seen another approved batch of funding for the military technology from European Union of 6.1 billion euro. I think it's instrumental. And I think most of that will be spent towards the drone technology, because that is the, since 2022, it is the key deciding factor on the battlefield. And we have months right now in which over 95% of Russian casualties are caused only with the drones. So drones are the biggest killing factor at the battlefield. And also the organizational tables within the military, because all of that was happening in 2022, 2023 were against the organizational tables of the military. Let's say you have a battalion and in which you have, let's say, R&D lab for drones, right? But actually the people doing that kind of soldering and so on, they are in the positions of snipers, machine gunners, and so on, by papers. While in reality, they are doing something completely different. So the administrative process of the warfighting wasn't able, for a very long period of time, wasn't able to catch up with the realities on the battlefield.
0: Oh, that monolith of military way is the right way. You know, I was in the military for 26 years. I know exactly what that's like. But, you know, Irena, you know, how important is it, you know, that relationship with the soldiers on the front line front when it comes to innovating, and you've been able to get solutions to them and bypassing what, you know, I'd describe as a traditional chain of command, the chain that would lead to normal procurement mechanisms. You seem to have a direct line to those guys and girls that are right at the front, what it is that they need, and then develop the technology to get in there. Is that what's happening, and how important is it?
2: You got it right. It's super important. I think it's a defining factor to why Ukraine keeps innovating. And technologically, it's a constant fight between Ukrainian and Russian forces in terms of upgrading their drones, upgrading their technologies, looking for some other like basic frequencies to fly, to use and not to be jammed, from this to more advanced solutions. And I think the key factor that we have in Ukraine and our enemy doesn't have is that we have access to these additional resources that come from organizations like ours that allow people to experiment and spend money on R&D directly and quickly. Because, of course, people get new solutions, again, from MOD and from classic supply chain. But sometimes a field engineer who is deployed, who is working closely with operators of the drones, knows a lot. And they just need resources, basically, to buy the electronics and the stuff they need to create something new. And to get those resources, you being in the army for so long, probably know it takes time within a structure like military. So we help them get those resources. And we had multiple examples when people just modified a drone that they are not, you know, allowed to modify by law, but they are brave enough and creative enough to modify something that's supplied to them. And to make it more advanced, basically, to work for a longer time, for example, or to fly for a bigger range. There were many cases of battery electronics modifications, for example, which allow the drones to go deeper and do nicer missions, so to say. So the key factor to this is financing through other channels, like nonprofits, like Zygospor or Come Back Alive or other nonprofits, which help with stuff that it's like small, it's sometimes hard to get. We are working with many suppliers in Europe. Sometimes we need stuff from America, and we wait for like a couple of days or weeks to get it because it's really niche and we need, you know, volunteers somewhere there to get this, but it really helps out. And then all of these solutions, after they are tested by these engineers and operators, after that, MOD picks it up and some of the manufacturers put it on the production and scale the production. But to get to this point, my personal opinion is that military engineers and people who are deployed, they have the best possible situation, knowledge to invent new things. And they are way better at this than big commercial companies with huge R&D budget, who are like far away, who are somewhere, even in Ukraine, who are like in the western part of Ukraine, not even talking about companies abroad, because just they are not here. They will be testing it in an artificial environment, while Ukrainian military deployed engineers, they are really like, they have a very quick feedback loop and they are testing it daily in combat action. That's why this is very important to support them and to pick up their ideas and solutions and help them scale it.
0: Now, it's interesting you say that. In 1984 and 85, whenever I was serving in Northern Ireland with the terrorist action that was going on there, I had a small team that was on standby 24 hours a day, 7 days a week, to carry out innovations for our bomb disposal robots, because bombs were put in so many different objects so that our bomb disposal teams could get in and access the device in a safe way and take it out. We had people that could design and build attachments to go onto these robots at virtually no notice and get them out into the field. So it's interesting to see you scaling it. But in the scaling of it, you know, Ukraine seems to be leading in the technological development, but Russia very quickly comes in and identifies that and copies it. You know, how frustrating is it when you see it being copied and then the Russians can produce it at a scale that I think is still difficult for Ukraine? But, supplemental to that, you know, Russia will get an awful lot of the components coming in through its civilian logistics network and through the Wildberries logistic hubs and everything else. How much is the attack on Wildberries going to impact Russia's ability to innovate and copy Ukrainian technologies?
2: So in terms of the first one, the scaling, I agree with you here, Philip. The question of scaling is way easier to solve in an autocratic regime like Russia has than in Ukraine, because here we have a lot of agents, a lot of companies that are evolving and building and scaling up their manufacture. And the key question is, for us, I think it's the security of production, because the scale to which like we are bombed and attacked daily, a lot of like military facilities, production facilities, they're just being destroyed, is not comparable like in Ukraine and Russia. We are working towards scaling the deep strike missions, but the amount of missiles and Shahed drones just flying onto Ukraine daily is terrible, and which confirms it's hard to scale. That's one part to it. Another part to it is the budget, of course. We continue to have budget deficit for military spending, and we are completely dependent here on our partners, which help us cover all of the other expenditures from Ukrainian national budget so that we can cover the military budget. But still, the scale and the size of the front line is huge, and it's like always not enough, even though the amounts of drones we now count in millions per year. I think it's like 5 to 7 million drones built in a year now. So we are in this regard, we are very close with Russia. I think they are manufacturing around the same number of drones, but they will be scaling faster in the future. That's what I predict. So maybe this growth will become more kind of exponential for them, and I'm not sure we can handle it in a similar way. So to me, our main advantage is constantly innovating, because there is some basic, you know, level that both of the parties have reached, and we produce and manufacture basic versions of cheap drones using radio communications, simple VTX antennas to transmit video, not secured, which is like very simple. And you can have an expected amount of kills using these drones. But if we innovate and create something more cool and have access to some new technology, a cool example would be mid-strike missions using Starlink, for example. So we have access to Starlink. It's working only on like Ukraine and occupied territories of Ukraine. But still, this gives us a huge advantage, where we could just use Starlink instead of classic radio comms, which allows the drone to fly like up to 200 kilometers deep into occupied territory and hit some of their warehouses, which now they cannot do. They would need a missile or a Shahid drone, which is way more expensive than a cheaper, you know, fixed wing or FPV drone with the Starlink. So I think innovation is something we should always keep in mind, and that's something that will help us going forward.
0: Interesting. And Dimko, no wild breeze. You seemed almost pleased that came into my questions.
1: Nothing really fancy about it, but that's a really hot topic. Obviously, I would start with the civilian procurement. So, as you know, most of the Russian warfighting equipment, specifically the technological stuff, is composed from Western components, from the stuff from the UK, from the United States, from the Switzerland, from France, and from Germany, from Japan, etc. And actually, the bigger problem is that they are utilizing solely commercially available, civilian available equipment to build their tools of destruction, the same way as we are. So it's another deep problem of the fact that modern precise warfighting tools have been democratized so much that they're accessible to really a lot of players without fancy, crazy, expensive, complicated technology like you would see in the Tomahawk missiles or in the Patriots or in the Storm Shadows. Most of that is now available to the commercial off-the-shelf equipment. Apart from that, Russia is invested heavily into the having their foreign intelligence service running the supply chains, basically buying a shitload of equipment from China, run that through the Dubai company, then export that to Kazakhstan, from Kazakhstan smuggle that into Russia so it's not on any papers or anything like this. So that's the most typical job for the foreign intelligence agent, actually, in Emirates. Then it enables enormous, stupid amounts of that commercially available equipment to build the drones that they have at the battlefield. And then on the Ukrainian Wildberries campaign and on what is it is now Ozon campaign, apart from them selling the military equipment, I would suggest that it's also a symmetric economic response. Not many people know this, but since 2025, Russia has been heavily investing in destroying Ukraine's economic potential.
0: Irina, Dimko, thank you very much indeed for talking to me today on Frontline.
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12: Good morning, I'm Daryl Jackson from the Times Radio Newsroom. Dolly Parton's died at the age of 80. Born into poverty in Tennessee, the country music icon, known for hits like 9 to 5, went on to make almost 50 studio albums. She had a film and business career too. And speaking to ABC Television in 1978, she was keen to challenge stereotypes about her roots.
13: We were very proud people, people with a lot of class. It was country class, but it was a great deal of class. And most of my people were not that educated, but they are very, very intelligent. Good common sense, horse sense, we called it.
12: Kimberly Cates, who starred with Dolly Parton in the movie Blue Valley Songbird, spoke to Times Radio.
14: I have been crying, and I hope I don't start crying right now, but it's... We have lost a legend. You know, she knew her place, where she belonged, where in society, and she embraced her fans. I remember shooting with her. The sets would get really tense, and she would get everybody together. We'd hold hands, and we'd say prayer, and we just make the energy in the room go really happy, really positive.
12: Music journalist Helen Brown described to Times Radio about interviewing Dolly Parton in 2014.
15: She was one of the most open-hearted stars I've ever interviewed. She was the first one, I think, who made me really nervous. I'd loved her as a child. I can remember the vinyl spinning on my dad's turntable. And there is that inner child in her, this kind of tremulousness, this sparrow quality. So, you know, as a child, you watch children with her, they really responded to that sort of shyness and that vulnerability in her voice. But then there's this steeliness that bursts through.
12: Andy Burnham's poised to announce robust sanctions on Israeli settlements in the West Bank. The Prime Minister wants to strengthen the government's approach in response to Israeli plans to open tenders for the construction of 1,200 settler homes. Ed Miliband, the Foreign Secretary, has said Israel's plans would effectively cut the West Bank in two and destroy any hope of a two-state solution. Nicholas Hopton, former British ambassador to Iran, was one of 102 diplomats calling on their countries to jointly sanction Israel. He told Times Radio Israel's plan shouldn't be allowed to happen.
6: There is a great deal of disquiet among people who have served in the region on behalf of Britain and France, and a recognition that this is a very significant moment where the British government and the French government need to take concrete steps to prevent business supporting and engaging with this illegal action.
12: Police looking into alleged criminality in the run-up to a crash that killed seven people on the A66 have made five more arrests, taking the total to 17. Detectives think five young men who died near Middlesbrough on Saturday night might have had links to organised crime. The car they were travelling down the wrong way of a dual carriageway in went into a police vehicle, also killing two officers. Ministers are being urged to free up prison spaces by reducing the number of former inmates being recalled to jail. The government's early release scheme is due to free about 5,000 prisoners over the next year, but there are almost double that number in jail after being recalled, despite facing no new charges. According to a report by criminal justice charity NACRO, only a fifth of recalled prisoners had committed a further criminal offence. The Times' Home Affairs editor is Matt Dayton.
16: You have a lot of different punishments before the last resort of putting them back in prison, and that could be, for example, tougher licensing conditions, so perhaps an even tougher curfew or more restrictions on what you can do and can't do, for example, alcohol bans or the like. So they're suggesting that you can punish people in the community without actually having to send them back to prison.
12: And millions of women in England who've not been attending their cervical screening appointments will be sent at-home testing kits on the NHS from now on. Officials have described it as a game changer. And for a news bulletin when you want it, search for the Times Radio News Briefing on any podcast platform.
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18: It's good to have you with us on Pienaar and Friends, an hour of good conversation in very good company. Tonight, that is the Sunday Times Associate Editor, Josh Glancy. How's you, Josh?
19: Good evening.
18: Great to have you here. And also with us, the Spectator Assistant Editor, Isabel Harman. Hello to you, Isabel. Isabel, I believe, with us. We can hear you now. The connection has been made. Great to have you on Pienaar and Friends, as always, Isabel. Let me ask you first, Josh, what's your thought for the day?
19: My thought for the day is actually, it may sound a little esoteric, but it's about local media. Hmm. And, you know, I was thinking about Andy Burnham's devolution plans. And then I saw a piece in Private Eye recently that just said that he was talking about local newspapers in Gloucestershire, and effectively that there effectively aren't any, and that there's some young enterprising reporter has set up a kind of digital operation to try and do some local reporting. And it just struck me that, you know, it's all very well devolving power, as Andy Burnham plans to do more of, but you also need the mechanisms of accountability to interrogate that power. This is something actually where William Hague also got at in his column on Monday in the Times. And I think local newspapers are a really important part of that. You know, they do so much important work at that sort of granular level, whether it's local councils or local crime, that national newspapers don't have the time or the coverage to do. And I think a lot of people's disaffection or sense of alienation from the sort of state at the moment comes in part because they feel that things are broken, people are getting away with things aren't being done properly. And I do think that our decline in local newspapers, is an important part of that. I don't want to overplay it, as journalists tend to. And there are some interesting startups and innovations which are trying to fill some of the gaps. But fundamentally, apart from the BBC, which does things, you know, its own way, there is just this huge absence of local investigation, local knowledge and local coverage. And, you know, as Hague pointed out in his column, it's not just newspapers, it's also, you know, do you have scrutiny committees, do you have the sort of mechanisms around, say, a powerful local mayor to find out how they're spending their money, to prevent them becoming overmighty, to keep them honest, basically. Yeah. And it just strikes me that I don't know if we do have that, and therefore, you know, I do wonder with some of this devolution if there are sort of unforeseen consequences that we don't always think about. It sounds very compelling in principle, you know, just local knowledge, local interactions, you know, people, direct democracy. But I do sometimes wonder if we don't think about it in the round enough.
18: I couldn't agree more. You're knocking at an open door with this argument with me, Josh. I'm of a generation, you know, that sort of cut my teeth, learn my trade in local newspapers, and that was the normal thing to do if you were a young journalist. Wanted to make your way in and then up. You know, back then, I'm talking about the sort of, you know, the early 80s, late 1970s. Look, just looking at a number, the number of local newspaper journalists working now is about, well, it was 9,000 in 2007. It's now 3,000.
19: Right.
18: That's just an enormous since drop. Them. And the drop before then, in the preceding years, was also correspondingly enormous. And where else are you going to go for a guaranteed source of what the local council is doing, you know, week by week, day by day? Same for the local magistrates' courts. There, you know, there's a very strong case for having this stuff published and available on the street in your local area, and it's harder now than it's been.
19: Yeah, and I do think quite a lot of the scandals that really corrode people's trust in politics, corrode people's belief in Britain, they take a lot longer to surface because of this lag. You know, if you look at something like the grooming gang scandal, which is a classic example, it was eventually exposed by Andrew Norfolk at the Times, who you know, spent a lot of time travelling up to places like Rochdale, and it took him a long time, and therefore for years this awful scandal was sort of festering, a really tough local newspaper might well have unearthed much sooner, and then the Nationals can all sort of pick it up and amplify it and do their thing. But that happens much more rarely now.
18: Yeah, it does. I mean, look, there are agencies and journalists operating online, but it's not the same as that regular source of news in a local area. Small areas, larger cities and towns. Isabel, do you mourn the loss of the local press?
20: Yeah, I totally do, for all those scrutiny reasons that Josh just mentioned, that actually you don't now see local reporters covering those scrutiny committees at council level. Actually, when I qualified from the same college that you trained at, John, a few years later, local papers were just going into the death spiral that they're now fully in, where when I went along as a trainee reporter to Portsmouth City Council scrutiny committees, I found the News, which is the local paper, their political reporter, Alex Forsyth, who's now at the BBC, was scribbling away in the corner doing her shorthand notes. Mm. And now most local papers don't have a presence even in the, you know, the large towns that they cover. I'm thinking of the Evening Mail in Barrow and Furness, which I think most of it is.
18: Yeah, but the line's a little bit shaky to you there, Isabel. Perhaps our team can just try to improve that. And it's hard to see going back to the days of that kind of regular scrutiny, which it did keep the local councillors on their toes. They knew that it was going to be there, you know, in the course of the week or the following day or that evening. And that serves such a useful function. These councils with no one in the gallery, except one or two members of the public, we want to get out of the rain, and maybe someone concerned with one item or two on the agenda. It doesn't do the same thing.
19: No, and I think Isabel also nods to court reporting, which I think is obviously all wrapped up in this as well. And there's, you know, a huge dearth of court reporters. It's a very particular type of reporting. I've never really done it. I've sat in lots of courtrooms, but it's court reporting is a bit different. And it's really, you know, the day-to-day activities in our courts, the day-to-day crimes and misdemeanors and frauds and whatever they are, and just you know, people following them up and maybe pulling at some of those strings and seeing if there's a deeper scandal there, a deeper story to tell. I am also always conscious that, you know, journalists can get very sort of nostalgic and even sanctimonious about our own trade.
18: Yeah.
19: But I do really think this is important. I think it's important for a democracy. I spent a lot of time in the US, as you know, and there are these huge news deserts in the US. You think about how big a country it is. And you can see that populist sentiment is much higher in areas where there isn't strong local reporting, because people are getting all their news from the national TV, basically, and it's all very sensationalised, and it's all wrapped up in sort of these kind of big culture war issues, and it changes people's perceptions.
18: Yeah, as a very, very young reporter, John Pienaar did his time at the Southwestern Magistrates Court, Tower Bridge magistrates, the Old Bailey, a lot of, and I was in the my paper was the South London Press back then, and the boroughs of South London that I used to be part of covering, they gave plenty of work to the Old Bailey, I can promise you. Isabel, you were just joining in this lament before we lost you.
20: Yeah, sorry to disappear. I mean, I just think it's such a shame that now people have lost faith in local papers, partly because they don't have local reporters actually based in the towns that they're covering. And so you have things like street names being misspelled. And it's just one of those little ways that people think, oh, this paper doesn't actually know my area at all. And then people stop reading. And that's the sort of death spiral you end up in. And then you end up with these websites, as many local papers have, that are just covered in pop-up ads and are completely unnavigable. And you can understand why they're doing it, because they're trying to make some money. But people are turning away from local papers, and it has such an impact on local democracy and whether it's functioning or whether people are able to make claims and completely get away with being believed that they're actually doing anything, which quite often they're not.
18: Yeah, well, look, absolutely. Amen to that from me, without hopefully sounding too sanctimonious about it. We do like talking about our own industry. Yes, we do. Isabel, tell me your thought for the day.
20: So my thought for the day is on social housing, and it's on the announcement that has been made by the Housing Secretary, Angela Rayner, today about funding for affordable housing. And it's really interesting because it's actually following up from work that was done by Keir Starmer's government, but there's been quite an adaptation by Andy Burnham's government. And I think the adaptation tells us quite a lot about the Prime Minister, who makes, like many politicians, very big, bold, eye-catching, passionate and righteous pledges about ending rough sleeping or building council housing, and specifically council housing. And then when it comes to the actual policy announcement that he follows that promise up with, there's a lot of detail in there which basically contains an admission that the Prime Minister hadn't thought this one through. And that, for instance, with ending rough sleeping, he is instead aiming for giving everyone a route out of rough sleeping by Christmas. Or with the council housing, actually, it's not just council housing, it's affordable social housing provided by housing associations. Now, lots of people might say, well, that's a rose by any other name. A lot of people in the Labour Party are very anti-housing associations because they see them as privatisation by stealth, including Andy Burnham. Might be in favour of any sort of social housing, given governments of all colours have been building affordable housing, which is not social housing in its technical definition. Andy Burnham, by his own definition, is failing there, or not meeting his own standards. And I think that's a really interesting illustration of where our Prime Minister is in terms of the mismatch between his beliefs, which he's entitled to hold, and the practicability of actually carrying them out, which is one of the convenient things about being in power.
18: Yet another example of the Prime Minister saying what he has been saying, his ideas for change, which turn out to be not as easy to execute or as politically easy to execute as he must have imagined when he said these things a comparatively short while before. I think we need to just try to get you on a clearer line, Isabel. It's just a little bit wobbly there. We heard what you said, but we're going to try and get you back, I think, just by the simple high-tech expedient of phoning you up. And Josh, on this, Andy Burnham, it is another such example, isn't it? But in this case, the promise was, look, we'll get these houses built, we'll do it through local councils. And now we're told that's not possible, it's not possible administratively. And I spoke to the Mayor of the West Midlands, Richard Parker, who said, look, the fact is councils are just not in a place where they can do this. You can give them the money, they're not able to do the job. Is it unfair to say maybe the former Mayor of Manchester should have known that?
19: Well, I think if Keir Starmer was sitting here and being honest with us, he would probably say, maybe it is a little bit harder than it looks, some of this stuff. You know, I keep coming back to this point with Burnham that, you know, he has come in media res, so to speak. You know, he hasn't had years in opposition. He hasn't had time to build up big policy briefs and political messaging campaigns and stress test all these ideas. So, yes, it is quite a lot easier if you're Mayor of Manchester to say, well, I could probably do this better and here's how I would do it and I've got some ideas. And, you know, it's all quite big picture and fuzzy. And then when you get in and the Whitehall Mandarins are telling you something else and the cost is racking up and suddenly there's all these other pressures on your time. And if you haven't done that kind of deep policy preparation for government, then it is going to be quite hard to fulfil some of these grand promises. So I do think we are seeing an adjustment to reality, if you like. And the truth is, he did make some quite big promises, and a lot of them will struggle to be fulfilled or will have to be diluted. I mean, we also saw with Thames Water on the front page of the Times that it may not be able to be taken into special administration because, well, there are legal obstacles, and also it's fantastically expensive potentially, and the taxpayer would be on the hook. So, yeah, it is all a lot more difficult than it looks. That's not to say he's catastrophically failing, or you know, I think he may be able to still find ways to deliver some of these things in due course. But it isn't, you can't just wave a magic wand and do things better. I mean, what he can do better, I think, is use his party, use his majority, and manage the politics of Labour better than Starmer, who struggled with that. And that may allow him to drive through his priorities more over time. But he will need to, you know, adjust some of these policy ambitions to just make them a bit more realistic and a bit more in tune with some of the fiscal pressures and the realities of what's possible.
18: What you think and how you think on the way to becoming Prime Minister is not the same as what you can do and how you need to think when you are.
19: No, and it's true that, you know, all leaders sort of campaign in poetry, govern in prose, as the old cliche goes, and it's not unusual to over, you know, Keir Starmer told us he was going to smash the gangs from day one. You know, in terms of the small boats, they have made some impact.
18: Did
19: on the
18: he?
19: Gang.
18: Did he quite say that?
19: Yeah,
18: many times. He was going to smash the.
19: Oh,
18: not on day one.
19: No. Sorry, he didn't say he would literally do it on day one, but he told us that was, you know, he was going to do it when he got into power, and he didn't. He made some impact, but it was really hard. There's loads of really difficult, knotty reasons why you can't just decapitate these gangs, and so. You know, it's not just Burnham that's facing this, but Burnham, you know, he did make some quite big promises, and he's now starting to find out what's possible in reality.
18: He certainly is. So, been reporting today, the Russian former deputy foreign minister, who said there could be what he called semi-military response against Britain, now that we have the UK and Ukraine operating hand in glove when it comes to military capabilities. Andrei Fedorov, he claimed that any action would be by unknown sources, not necessarily the Russian state. Of course, this follows Andy Burnham promising to provide missile blueprints to Kyiv, and Kyiv handing over, well, millions of pieces of battlefield data and photographs that are going to be so useful in developing AI weaponry. Well, I was talking earlier to Lord Ricketts, Peter Ricketts, the former National Security Advisor. He told me the Kremlin threats shouldn't be taken lightly.
2: We do have to be vigilant. I mean, the fact is Russia has been undertaking this kind of subversive, dirty war tactics in the UK for years and years. You know, think back to Mr. Litvinenko 20 years ago, the Skripal poisoning, unexplained fires at arms factories. There is absolutely nothing new in the need to be vigilant. And perhaps it's good that this guy has given us warning. We need to be even more vigilant in future. Yeah. But there have been attacks against chief executives of defence industries in other countries in Europe. So we do have to be very, very conscious of all that.
18: That's Lord Ricketts, the former National Security Advisor. Now, the Kremlin is so angry because the UK and Ukraine are cooperating in the way that we described. Charlie Parker of The Times gave us more detail on what the deal added up to.
21: This is Ukraine's classified trove of 5 million frames of frontline footage that it's collected since the start of the war. But recently it curated it into a single annotated database. So this details the attacks and recon missions against a wide variety of Russian targets, from tanks to infantry, artillery systems, kamikaze drones, air defences, you name it. And until now, only Ukrainian military and defence firms have had access to this obviously very valuable battlefield data, which they use to train their AI targeting technology so that it's much more accurate. So far, British firms have largely had to rely on publicly available videos.
18: It's Charlie Parker there of The Times. So, Josh and Isabel, this is an important moment, isn't it? This data that's been handed over by Kyiv for use by the British military, by researchers, by universities, it does point the way to a significant enhancement of our military strength and capabilities. And it does just ratchet up more of the tension with an adversary like Russia. We used to, not so long ago, have conversations about, can we say we're now back in a new Cold War? Well, that's beyond all question now. I mean, how, if you can divorce your sort of journalistic thinking and analysis of this from your own personal feelings, how do you feel about that, Josh?
19: I must say, a little bit anxious. I think it would be wrong to just dismiss this as saber-rattling. I mean, it is saber-rattling, but we genuinely don't know quite where we're headed here. And I think it's important to maintain some anxiety about this and interrogate it, because although our country has been very solidly behind Ukraine, I think for wise strategic and indeed moral reasons, I don't think that loyalty and that fealty should be unquestioning. And I don't think it should be limitless. So, you know, we proceed forward, but we should do so with caution. I mean, two things that struck me about this. One was, it does feel like, as you say, that relationship that has been growing and growing and growing the last couple of weeks, it feels like there's been a bit of a sort of coming out moment. You know, there was reporting in the Sunday Times that, you know, Ukraine has been using British long-range drones. Russia has withdrawn its ambassador from London. We now have this war of words. We had Burnham and Key pretty robustly talking about, you know, it was Russia, it was you that started this fire. We've had a lot of pushback from the Kremlin. So it does feel like we are in a slightly new phase where things that were under the surface, and it has been under the surface the whole way through, is a little bit more visible now. And my other thought is just looking forward. We are seeing the emergence of a new security architecture in Europe and a relationship between not just Britain, but also France and other countries and Ukraine, that is going to be absolutely central to European security, whatever it looks like, whatever the world looks like after this war. You get the sense that Ukraine, which now has gone from being the apprentice to the master in a lot of this technology, and you know, we were training them up a few years ago, now that they're sharing their information with us, you get the sense that Ukraine is going to be at the very heart of whatever European security ends up looking like after the war. And so it's really interesting, if you think of the accretion of all these deals and all these relationships, where it's taking us in the long term, it's to a very different place.
18: Yeah. I mean, what are your thoughts on this, Isabel, and your feelings? Some good points there from Josh. And we're now looking at Ukraine. It is the most powerful conventional military force in Europe. It leads the way when it comes to tech development in AI and the use of AI and tech in weaponry. They've got an astonishing number of people in uniform. They know about war fighting. We, the rest of us in the NATO alliance, in the continental Europe, we do not know in anything like the same way what that is like. We've got to get as close as possible to Ukraine, don't we, for the sake of Western security. It's not just about, you know, can they join NATO, because that, for different reasons, can't happen in any foreseeable future. But we've got to hitch ourselves to the Ukrainian wagon.
0: I mean, to a certain extent, but Ukraine does still need allies. It's not as though we're suddenly realising that we've made Ukraine so strong that we need to turn back to it and say, can you help us? I mean,
18: is the case when it comes to drone warfare. They're sending their tech experts around to friends and allies. We're talking to Ukraine about establishing drone-making capacity in this country, very much with the help of Ukraine. Of course, in the war with Russia, they need all the help they can get. That's a dreadful slog. But further ahead, as part of the, you know, the security architecture, as Josh puts it, they're so integral, and that's now so obvious. Yeah.
0: And I think also we do have a lot to learn from Ukraine in terms of what a Russian attack might look like. And I think there is probably still a naivety, certainly amongst, I'd say probably quite a lot of MPs, not just the British public, about what Russian retaliation to us being, as the Russians call it, a significant participant in this conflict might look like. It's, you know, it's not going to look like a land invasion, but it is going to look like something that is going to be a significant disruption to British society, and in some cases may already have been underway. And so that's something for us to get our heads around. And, you know, I think we have to keep coming back to what is our defence spending going on? Is it going on the war that has been fought for the past few years, or is it going on the war that's starting to be fought now, or indeed the sort of technological warfare that we're going to see in the future? And actually, we don't even know where the funding for a lot of this defence spending is coming from.
18: Yeah.
0: One thing that I think did give me some hope from what Josh was saying, I think we have seen, to be fair, from Britain, a huge amount of agility over Ukraine that I don't think we would have expected in the direct aftermath of Brexit, that actually Britain has been able to work with European partners to protect and stand behind Ukraine, particularly following the re-election of Donald Trump, in a way that I think we probably, even some in the pro-Brexit camp, might have thought would have taken a lot longer for those relationships to build. And actually, that's, you know, that's a tribute not just to Boris Johnson, but to Keir Starmer as well.
19: Yeah, I think that's a really good point Isabel makes, that in some ways security is becoming the way that we might define our post-Brexit relationship with Europe, because the necessity of this war in Ukraine and what it's, you know, it's forced a relationship with France that may have taken many more years to gestate, but under the pressure of that war, and as Isabel says, with the work that Starmer and others have done, we now find that we have a very, very active and flourishing security relationship. And you can, you know, what you can imagine sort of building a political relationship around that, and it puts us in a on a different footing with the European Union when we were getting on pretty terribly 7-8 years ago.
18: Yeah, so here we are then in this new Cold War, deep in a new Cold War, maybe closer to active conflict than we've been for very many years. We're just going to pick up one of the threads we threw out there in just a minute. How ready are we, really, as a public, the British public, are we ready for the idea of war with Russia? The polling evidence on that suggests we really are not. But let's talk about that and what might, if anything, what might be done about that with Josh Clancy, with Isabel Harmon here on Pino and Friends. Also going to get right up to date and get Josh's and Isabel's thoughts on the Canada-US trade war. What do we think about that? And is there such a thing as a right way to deal with

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1: I believe those who are curious see the world differently. At Viking, we have always been curious and quite a bit different. For over 25 years, we have been connecting the thinking person with the world. First on the great rivers, then on all five oceans, now on all seven continents. We are One Viking, exploring the world in comfort.

0: Good morning, I'm Daryl Jackson from the Times Radio Newsroom. Dolly Parton's died at the age of 80. Donald Trump says there's never been anyone like her, while fellow country music star Keith Urban says he's heartbroken and has no words. Flags are being lowered across America in her honour. Dolly Parton will also be remembered for her sense of humour.
1: Hi, Dolly. I'd like to know, how long does it take to do your hair?
2: How would I know? I'm never there. That's the truth. I don't know how that does. I imagine it takes a good while for some of them. I can't stand to sit in hair rollers. I can't stand to sit under hair dryers and take all that time. So wearing wigs has been real convenient for me.
0: Well, music journalist Matt Charlton's told Times Radio she had some memorable quotes.
3: It was a good thing I was born a girl, otherwise I'd be a drag queen. And I'm not offended by all the dumb blonde jokes because I know I'm not dumb and I know I'm not blonde either. I just think to have that sort of deference and sense of humour about yourself when you've made it that big and to have a responsibility to give back too. She had a massive reading programme in the United States. It really just speaks of her character beyond her music.
0: In other news, Andy Burnham's poised to announce robust sanctions on Israeli settlements in the West Bank. The Prime Minister wants to strengthen the government's approach in response to Israeli plans to open tenders for the construction of 1,200 settler homes. The father of one of five young men killed in a crash on Teesside is understood to have had his home rammed shortly beforehand. 17 people have been arrested, with organised crime among the suspected offences. And Canada has announced retaliatory tariffs of up to 50% on almost £15 billion worth of US goods. Steel, furniture, clothing and cheese are among the products being targeted as a trade war between the two countries continues to escalate. Time for all the sport now with Max Scott.
4: The Premier League teams avoided upsets in the League Cup. Hull needed penalties to get past Stoke after a 1-1 draw. Coventry and Brentford saw off Plymouth and Birmingham. Ipswich got the better of Leicester 3-1, which included a brilliant long-range chip from Marcelino Nunes. Leeds beat Nottingham Forest for the second time in 4 days to move through to the next round. Manchester United's Bruno Fernandes has been crowned PFA Men's Player of the Year. Manchester City's Khadija Bunny Shaw won the Women's Award. Fernandes broke the assist record for a Premier League season and scored 9 times as United qualified for the Champions League, while Shaw wins her category for the second time, having netted 21 goals, helping City to the Super League title. The Young Player Awards went to Nico O'Reilly and Arsenal's Olivia Smith. And Tottenham have completed the signing of forward Savio from Manchester City. The Brazil international, who was previously known as Savinho, moves to North London in a deal which could rise to £85 million.
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6: And here with me on Pienaar and Friends, Isabel Harbin from The Spectator and Josh Glancy from the Sunday Times. I mentioned this at 10:30. 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We go through the next day's newspaper front pages and hear from a panel of expert reviewers. So whether it's Carol Walker every Monday to Wednesday, or Henry Bonsu on Thursday and Friday, or Darryl Morris at the weekend, you get the front pages at 10:30. So do tune in into Times Radio and get a head start on tomorrow's headlines. So, Josh and Isabel, I just want to pick up a thread from just a moment ago. You made the point, Josh, you're not sure the British public are quite, fully aware, I suppose, to put it that bluntly, of where we are in relation to the security threat from Russia, right?

0: right now. And there is opinion polling evidence that says we really, really are not. I'm thinking of one particular opinion poll. I could pick on a number that says in the event of a major conflict, only 6% of people say they would volunteer for service. Now, less than half, 42%, would feel a need to act if this country was attacked. The attitude among the British public to the threat from an adversary like Russia is so different to the thinking in those closer to the NATO border, Balkan states like Poland, like Latvia, Lithuania, and so on. We are so, so far behind in so many ways.
1: I agree we are. I mean, I'm always a little bit sceptical of those kinds of surveys because I think if and when, God forbid, Britain was attacked, people's emotional responses would be very different.
0: Sure.
1: So, I think it would look very different. But nonetheless, those underlying numbers do suggest some combination of complacency, but also something more corrosive, a sort of apathy towards Britain and its future that I do think is quite worrying. And, you know, it's been, for all the turbulence in the world over the last two decades, it's been 21 years since 7/7. And, you know, we haven't had that kind of mass violence on British soil since. And I think so we are, in a sense, perhaps quite coddled, and not really like fully conscious of what threats are out there. You know, and we are struggling to fund our defence, and because we are quite used to what is a pretty generous welfare state, and has become increasingly more expensive over time, and more expensive we spend, and more money on it. And I don't think we necessarily understand that if this does go in a certain direction, which it could do, then other things will have to be sacrificed, and our way of life may have to change. And actually, in a sense, to prevent things going in a particularly deterioration, to prevent things deteriorating very rapidly with Russia, it would be better to spend the money now, and it would be better to accept some of those material sacrifices now. Mm. You know, as the old adage goes, if you want peace, prepare for war. So I do think that's quite worrying, and I do find that sense of people. I wonder why it is that people don't feel that they would want to fight for Britain. Hmm. You know, again, with all the caveats, and you can go back to the king and country debate in Oxford in the 30s and all of that, you know, I do worry that people have fallen out of love with their country. And, you know, this could be because we've denigrated our own history to some extent. It could be the corrosive effects of mass migration. I do think a lot of it is that sense of the country is broken, and the public, you know, the social contract is a little bit broken, and people aren't getting a fair shake. But maybe there's something more than that. You know, maybe we are now many decades out of Britain's years of greatness and imperial swagger, and I don't know. So sometimes nations do run out of puff.
0: Isabel, what do you think? Does the British public, not all obviously, but does the British public need to be woken up?
2: I mean, I think they have been woken up in the sense that it is now much more important to talk about defence spending. So I remember, gosh, it must have been about 10 years ago, covering a row in the Conservative Party where the then Defence Secretary, Philip Hammond, had said there are no votes in defence in a private meeting, and everyone went absolutely bonkers. Now, I mean, I think there are votes in defence now. There's certainly enough votes in defence for the Labour Party to have been talking about it a lot over the past few months. And for Andy Burnham, who, to my knowledge, and, you know, having spent a long time writing about Andy Burnham, he was not that into defence in his last incarnation in Parliament. He made defence spending a very important part of his return to Parliament, and indeed to becoming Prime Minister, because he could see that it was important. And then actually you look at the Lib Dems, which, again, in my, you know, long memory, I remember going to Lib Dem conferences 15 years ago, where they'd still be talking about sort of keeping the Trident missiles in a shed on the top of a hill in Scotland. I mean, I paraphrase slightly, but they were very anti the idea that defence spending was important. And now, again, Ed Davey and a lot of his MPs love talking about defence because they know that it's something that the British public think about.
0: Yes.
2: So I think we have seen a need for a sense of greater security. Whether that then translates into, you know, people talking in their sitting rooms or in the pubs about whether they'd, you know, sign up is another matter. But I do think we have seen more of a shift than perhaps we're sort of giving the British public credit for.
0: Yeah, I mean, you've got one of our listeners writing in. Says, Norway has made its population aware of risks of war by mobilising a civil defence policy, with all households needing to hold a stockpile of goods and water to last for 2 weeks. Like, this makes it very real. Just an idea from one of our listeners on how just to bring the whole thing home, rather. David writes in, I don't think it's fair to diminish British military experience. There's a great deal of international experience, including pretty recently in Afghanistan. That is a perfectly good and valid point. But of course, the Ukrainian experience, fighting on the front line against a remorseless enemy over 4 years, heavily outgunned and having to adapt from a position of relative weakness to where they are now, that has been really quite a journey. And as we've been saying, there are lessons to be learned from all of that. Look, now, listen, I want to move on while we have time to talk about the Canada-US trade war, which is now pretty much in full flood, although it could very well escalate from where we are now. We heard earlier on, while we were on air, from the French Finance Minister of Canada, François-Philippe Champagne. He announced the Canadian retaliatory measures.
3: Today I'm announcing that Canada will match the United States tariffs dollar for dollar, rate for rate. Effective September 8, Canada will impose counter tariffs of up to 15%, 25% or 50% on 27.6 billion in imports from the United States of America. For each product, our tariff would match the American tariff on the same type of Canadian good.
0: So $26.7 billion worth of US imports to be hit in varying degrees. I spoke to Gavin Bade, the Wall Street Journal's trade and economic policy reporter.
4: You know, this is just part of the escalation that we see happening that could explode into a broader trade conflict between these two countries. We're not there quite yet. The new US tariffs only cover about 5% of Canadian exports to the United States. But then you see a retaliation happen, then they retaliate against our retaliation, and it's easy to see how this thing could spin out of control.
0: Gavin Bade of the Wall Street Journal. And the opinion column of the Wall Street Journal today tells it pretty bluntly. At the beginning of the trade wars, they described it, Donald Trump's policy on this, as dumb as could be. Now they say it's this policy against Canada is dumber than that. It is hard, Josh and Isabel, Josh, to see any sense in the way this is being forced out now by Donald Trump at a time like this, a time of economic pressure, to take on your nearest neighbour, still an important trading partner, for what?
1: Yeah, I mean, I have been wondering that, and particularly when you think about the challenges America's facing with China and in the Strait of Hormuz, it doesn't seem like a great time to be fighting with your closest neighbour, with whom you have a $328 billion annual trading relationship. There are concerns about Canada's adoption of Chinese EVs, and a sense that Canada has been too open to the Chinese market. But it fundamentally does seem that this is quite a sort of negative spiral that the two countries are entering. And what's really notable, I think, is how fierce the sentiment is on the Canadian side of the border. Yeah. I was amazed after the election in 2025, when Trump came into office, and my Canadian cousins came over from Toronto, and they were just explaining to me just how ferocious the sentiment was. You know, that in my aunt's yoga class, people were sort of shunning someone who was going on holiday to Florida because they said, you shouldn't be doing that.
0: Really?
1: And people were going around in the supermarkets and taking, having a go at supermarkets for stocking American goods. You know, there is a really, really powerful outpouring of emotion in Canada. And I think that's what Carney's position is reflecting. He came to power resisting Trump and standing up to Trump. And he really is deriving a lot of robustness from that sentiment, because yes, he knows that that's how people in Canada feel. But it's also a dangerous sentiment in a sense, because I think they'd be willing to go pretty far,
0: yes,
1: on a point of pride here, but it could become very expensive, and they are the smaller partner in this struggle.
0: It's maybe a delicate business to balance the rhetoric, which is pretty ferocious, against the need at some point to dial down the tension. Isabel?
2: Yeah, I mean, the question is, who is going to chicken out when their voting public realises how expensive life has become? And that's the problem, is these troubles are not esoteric things. They affect the cost of goods that ordinary people want to be able to buy without feeling as though their shop has become unaffordable. And that's the real issue here.
0: Yeah. Let's just get a sense of the mood, the temperature of all of this. You might have heard earlier on Doug Ford. He's the Premier of Ontario, and he is going into this with both feet. Just have a listen.
5: You know, your own people, President Trump, don't even like you. And they're going to speak loud and clear when it comes to the midterms. And if I was allowed to, I'd be down there door knocking. I've dealt with guys like you my whole life. And guess what? Y'all become losers because you're a loser. I have more courage, more brains in my baby toe than he has in his whole body. I've been in this game a lot longer than he has. I got skin on me like an alligator. And you think an insult from him hurts me? Well, bring it on, buddy. I'm ready. Bring it on. I have a lot of real estate on my ass, so he has a lot of room to kiss my ass.
0: Yeah, Doug Ford, you heard a bit of a laugh in the background. It was meant to wind up Donald Trump, and perhaps it had that effect, to offend him rather than you. So sorry if you were offended by the fruitiness of the language of the Ontarian Premier. But, I mean, let's just pick up on the point you made there, Josh. Look, Donald Trump will do what Donald Trump does, and everyone will follow in his wake. But on the Canadian side, they do not want this to go on for longer than it has to. They do not want to show their people they're anything but tough in standing up to the administration in Washington. But equally, you can go so far, it's quite hard to find a way through.
1: What really struck me about that language was just how Trumpian it was. You know, kiss my ass and all that, and this sense of, you know, I've got more brains in my little toe. This kind of crude hyperbole that is very typical of Trump, and that is an effect Trump has always had, is the ability to bring out everyone else's inner Donald Trump and to bring people onto his level and to get people to behave a bit more like him. It's a kind of superpower in a way. But you're right, and you know, I think that the strength of that rhetoric, again, it shows us how strong the feeling is in Canada. They are going to need to find a way, you would hope, for negotiators to get together and call this off, because as Isabel rightly points out, this will hurt people in the pocket. And you know, the cost of living is affordability, as they call it in America, is already a big issue, and it could well cost Republicans in the midterms. So having a serious long-term trade war with Canada is not obviously a very good path to improving that situation.
0: The pressure is on both sides. Gavin Bay from the Wall Street Journal made the point, just remember to watch the ball, not the man, because we did have a very Trumpian moment earlier on when Donald Trump posted, Isabel, on Truth Social that he was seriously considering renaming Lake Ontario as Lake America. And you don't get much more Trumpy than that.
2: You don't get much more Trumpy, or I don't know. Are we allowed to say this? Childish?
0: Yeah.
2: I mean, look, I think that there is a childishness to politics generally at the moment, and I think sometimes we fail to notice it in our own system, because there's, you know, it's sort of 4-year-old politics over in the US, and we're at, I don't know, 10-year-old or 8-year-old or something like that, and we consider ourselves lucky. But yeah, I mean, that you've also seen, as Josh said, you have seen Republicans coming out today and criticising Trump on this, because they can see that they're going to be the ones who are going to get punished for this first. And as we see so often in domestic politics, nothing changes an elected representative's mind about something that they thought they were principled on so much as the threat of losing their seat imminently. I mean, that's why Keir Starmer was dispensed with, and why Andy Burnham has been brought in, and you know, why at some point that wind may turn against Andy Burnham, just as it may turn against Trump.
0: Yeah, and what about looking at it from our own side, Josh? But I mean, are we any wiser really on the way that the Burnham administration is going to approach Donald Trump? So far, they've been playing it fairly carefully, without any great lumps and bumps and bursts or anything too inflammatory, or even for that matter, surprising. But what do you think?
1: Well, the indications are that they will try and basically be continuity Starmer. And what I mean by that is Starmer spent the first 18 months of his premiership really sucking up to Donald Trump. And there was a strategy behind that. It felt that, you know, we wanted to maintain closeness so that we could, you know, try and temper some of Trump's excesses. And I think there was some success with that over Greenland, over Jaguar Land Rover and other occasions. But that whole strategy reached its denouement with the strikes on Iran, and when Starmer didn't allow Trump to use the air bases for the initial strikes. And the relationship cooled a little bit after that. There was a little bit of war of words. It didn't collapse by any means, but it cooled. And I think that allows Andy Burnham to come and it gives him the space.
0: Mm.
1: He'll be friendly with Trump. We have to get on with the Americans. No one's really suggesting otherwise. But it just gives him a little bit of space to be a little bit more European, maybe a little bit more like a Macron or a Maloney. To work with Trump, but just keep a little bit of distance, which is important for his domestic popularity. He wants to bring progressives back into the Labour Party from the Greens and elsewhere. So I think they'll play it quite carefully. It's important that Jonathan Powell is still in Downing Street. He really is the fulcrum of our relationship with America, and there are other officials like Varun Chandra as well, who will do a lot of the work with the Court of MAGA. But the important thing for Burnham, as we know, will be to have a personal relationship with Trump.
0: Yes.
1: I think Burnham's probably got enough about him to pull that side of it off.
0: You would hope. Well, I guess we could point out that the Maloneyist approach to this didn't work for Giorgio Meloni up until now. I mean, they have sort of fallen out pretty significantly. Although she's fighting an election too.
1: Well, that's the
0: and
1: thing.
0: She's got to show a bit of steel.
1: It's a trade-off, isn't it? You have issues, you get a few more issues with Trump, but then you get a domestic boost from it. So it's about how do you balance those two things.
0: Yeah, and as for, who knows what's coming around the corner, Isabel. Jameson Greer, the president's trade representative, was saying in an interview the other day that the threat of hitting this country with 100% tariffs because Washington doesn't like the idea of a digital service tax, a British digital service tax on the American tech giants, that hadn't gone away. Now, you would hope that is rhetoric, because if the question's asked, you've got to say, of course, we haven't backed down from all of that. But it's still a bit of a warning note, Isabel.
2: Yeah, it is. And I think it's also an invitation to Andy Burnham to engage in some of the flattery that Keir Starmer did early on when Trump was re-elected as well. And I agree with Josh that I do think Andy Burnham probably has the capacity to do this. And let's face it, Keir Starmer was a bit of a charm desert and he managed it. And actually, Andy Burnham does have a lot more personality and emotion about him. And I think one of the things, having just called Trump childish, I'll just continue with that sort of that description, because I think, like many children, he's quite happy to be offered an off-ramp from something, and he's quite happy to forgive somebody he didn't like previously or who'd been rude about him, provided that they flatter him now. And I think when commentators would say, oh, the president holds a grudge. I mean, I don't think he does when it comes to foreign leaders. I think if they turn up and they're flattering enough and they have enough, letters from the monarch and gifts and that sort of thing, then actually he's perfectly happy to, befriend them and start complimenting how beautiful their wives are, as he did with Keir Starmer. So Andy Burnham actually has many more talents in that department and probably will be much more effective at it.
0: Interesting. The recommendation of maybe the foreign ministries of Europe should take in a child psychologist.
1: It was often said of Starmer that in a way his lack of charisma was quite helpful with Trump, because he was able to be a bit of a foil, and that you don't necessarily want someone to try and sort of out-charm Trump. You have to just kind of absorb him, and that was actually quite effective for Starmer. But that, Burnham will take a different approach, and that could work too.
0: Okay, so it is that time in the show when we lay out some thoughts for the future, for tomorrow, day after, what is coming our way. Let me start with you, Isabel Harman, assistant editor at The Spectator. What's your thought for the future?
2: Mine's all about freebies, actually. I live in Scotland, where there are many of them. The Scottish Government has now announced that all P1, that's Primary 1 pupils, from next August will receive a free school backpack packed with primary school essentials. My son's now P2, so this is irrelevant for me, but while I do love a freebie, and my Scottish friends who receive baby boxes are very fond of these of those freebies. And while I also actually receive free bread from the Scottish Government because I have celiac disease, I'm just not sure this is a great use of the higher taxes that we pay in Scotland.
0: Right.
2: And I do think that given we have quite a lot of deprivation, even in the bit of central Scotland where I live, free backpacks, even for, children in my family or other sort of comfortable families, probably the best use of Scottish Government cash. So my thoughts for the future is why next year will the Scottish Government be giving free backpacks to primary school children? I honestly don't know.
0: Josh, do you have feelings on freebies?
1: My wife's family just sent their daughter to her for her first day at school at a Scottish school. I think it's P1 is the right word for it. I'm not an expert. And they got a free cup of tea for the parents. And I thought that was very nice. So yeah. I think that's about the level of freebie that I approve of.
0: And beyond that, you disapprove?
1: Yeah, absolutely.
0: Wow, you guys are so lemon-faced, I have to say. Josh, what's your thought for the future?
1: Just making some plans to go to the Reform Party conference, which is looming next weekend and is the first conference in party conference season.
0: Right.
1: It comes very early in the schedule. And I was just thinking back to last year and how different the vibe was. Last year there was this sense of great momentum going into Reform Conference, and it really did feel like, you know, that they were dominating the polls, and they just had all this energy behind them, and it was a real sort of coming out party for Reform as a serious party, and they were talking about their plans for government. Now, there is still a lot of momentum with Reform, and there's still a lot of popularity, and they will still be talking about their plans for government. In fact, they've unveiled a couple of interesting policies in the last couple of weeks, not uncontroversially. But it does just strike me that we are in a different place with Reform now. Yes. You know, they have taken a few knocks. I think the shine has come off in a bit. I think that there is still a lot of strong and loyal support for them in the country. But this time last year, we were thinking about, well, how high can they go? Can it be 35%? Can it be 40%? Could they win a 200-seat majority?
0: Yeah.
1: I just don't think we're having that conversation anymore. So it'd be really interesting to go to this conference and see, you know, what they're in a process of doing now is they're sort of regrouping, if you like. They're going to try and unveil some big announcements and basically just get some momentum back after a pretty difficult summer. And it's going to be really interesting to see how they try to do that and whether they can pull that off.
0: It is, Isabel, isn't it? I mean, you'll be writing about this, I'm sure, over these coming weeks. We'll all be discussing and reporting it. I mean, how do you read the mood where Reform UK is concerned right now, after the bizarre Claxton by-election, and I can now say that without having to either play a tape or read a list of 34 candidates. What sort of conference is it going to be, do you think, Isabel?
2: What a shame that you don't have to read that list anymore. It's been an interesting summer for Reform, as you say, because on one level, Claxton was weird, embarrassing, distracting. On another level, they have actually been doing quite a lot of policy work that has been, I think, still setting the agenda for the main parties. I mean, they've been talking a lot about housing, and you've seen the Conservative Party adapting some of their social housing policy to follow Reform. You've had, as we started discussing at the start of this show, you've had Labour talking about social housing funding today. Mm. And also Reform talking about social housing yesterday. And I think, you know, the government and the main opposition are still having to respond to the topics that Reform is choosing. And that shows that while they have had, both internally and externally in terms of the by-election, not the ideal summer, they are still something that the main parties are really worried about and that they are taking their cue from as well.
0: Can you see a way back, Josh, from where we are now. I mean, the matter of the parties and Nigel Farage's finances, that's still got a long way to go. And he went into the Claxton by-election saying, look, this is going to be the test of what the people think about this issue. Well, it wasn't really, was it? Because he didn't do interviews or take questions or discuss it in any detail at all. That's going to happen now, and people are going to reach a view on it. Those who haven't already, and maybe in the case of many people looking at the opinion polls they have, do you see a way back? Is it there?
1: They're still top of the latest poll I saw. So, you know, in a sense, they don't need to necessarily... they don't necessarily need to have a comeback. I think what has happened is that there is a harder ceiling on their ambitions, partly through some of these scandals, but also just through, changes in people's feelings towards the Tories and Labour. So I think it's going to be much harder for them to do what they wanted to do last year, which was become the natural, inevitable party of government, to eat the Conservative Party.
0: But you think those days are behind them, do you?
1: You never say never in politics, do you? Yeah. It feels a lot less likely now than it did 6 or 9 months ago. But, you know, things could change. Their hope is that things will continue to sort of go wrong in Britain in a way. Not they hope that, but in a way that their point will continue to be proven about why Britain is broken and why they can fix it.
0: Yes. It is always, you know, dangerous to be too definitive about these things. There's been a movement in the polls where reform relative to the Tories and Labour are concerned, but who knows, that could change. Talking earlier about the Green Party, some inside the party agonising about how to get back ground and voters they've lost to Labour. I suppose, look, times are going to get tougher for Andy Burnham, and as that happens, because it will happen, then what will the polls look like then? Well, I guess that's a subject for another discussion on another Pienaar and Friends. Right now, we are out of time for today. So great to have you with us, Josh, and lovely to have you with us, Isabel. Felix Forbes was our producer, and Isaac Marley, our technical producer. I'm going to be back tomorrow, as always. Our first take on tomorrow's newspaper, Front Pages, is up next. 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
14: Good morning, I'm Daryl Jackson from the Times Radio Newsroom. Dolly Parton's died at the age of 80. Born into poverty in Tennessee, the country music icon, known for hits like 9 to 5, went on to make almost 50 studio albums. She had a film and business career too. And speaking to ABC Television in 1978, she was keen to challenge stereotypes about her roots.
15: We were very proud people. People with a lot of class. It was country class, but it was a great deal of class. And most of my people were not that educated, but they are very, very intelligent. Good common sense, horse sense, we called it.
14: Kimberly Cates, who starred with Dolly Parton in the movie Blue Valley Songbird, spoke to Times Radio.
16: I have been crying, and I hope I don't start crying right now, but we have lost a legend. You know, she knew her place, where she belonged, where in society, and she embraced her fans. I remember shooting with her. The sets would get really tense, and she would get everybody together. We'd hold hands, and we'd say prayer, and we just make the energy in the room go really happy, really positive.
14: Music journalist Helen Brown described to Times Radio about interviewing Dolly Parton in 2014.
17: She was one of the most open-hearted stars I've ever interviewed. She was the first one, I think, who made me really nervous. I'd loved her as a child. I can remember the vinyl spinning on my dad's turntable. And there is that inner child in her, this kind of tremulousness, this sparrow quality. So, you know, as a child, you watch children with her, they really responded to that sort of shyness and that vulnerability in her voice. But then there's this steeliness that bursts through.
14: Andy Burnham's poised to announce robust sanctions on Israeli settlements in the West Bank. The Prime Minister wants to strengthen the government's approach in response to Israeli plans to open tenders for the construction of 1,200 settler homes. Ed Miliband, the Foreign Secretary, has said Israel's plans would effectively cut the West Bank in two and destroy any hope of a two-state solution. Nicholas Hopton, former British ambassador to Iran, was one of 102 diplomats calling on their countries to jointly sanction Israel. He told Times Radio Israel's plan shouldn't be allowed to happen.
18: There is a great deal of disquiet among people who have served in the region on behalf of Britain and France, and a recognition that this is a very significant moment where the British government and the French government need to take concrete steps to prevent business supporting and engaging with this illegal action.
14: Police looking into alleged criminality in the run-up to a crash that killed 7 people on the A66 have made 5 more arrests, taking the total to 17. Detectives think 5 young men who died near Middlesbrough on Saturday night might have had links to organised crime. The car they were travelling down the wrong way of a dual carriageway in went into a police vehicle, also killing 2 officers. Ministers are being urged to free up prison spaces by reducing the number of former inmates being recalled to jail. The government's early release scheme is due to free about 5,000 prisoners over the next year, but there are almost double that number in jail after being recalled, despite facing no new charges. According to a report by criminal justice charity NACRO, only a fifth of recalled prisoners had committed a further criminal offence. The Times' Home Affairs editor is Matt Dayton.
9: You have a lot of different punishments before the last resort of putting them back in prison, and that could be, for example, tougher licensing conditions, so perhaps an even tougher curfew or more restrictions on what you can do and can't do, for example, alcohol bans or the like. So they're suggesting that you can punish people in the community without actually having to send them back to prison.
14: And millions of women in England who've not been attending their cervical screening appointments will be sent at-home testing kits on the NHS from now on. Officials have described it as a game changer. And for a news bulletin when you want it, search for the Times Radio News Briefing on any podcast platform.
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20: Time now for the front pages. I'm going to be joined tonight to go through these with the journalist and broadcaster Carolyn Quinn. Hi, Carolyn.
21: Hello there, Neil.
20: Hi, and also with Peter Cardwell, broadcaster and former special advisor. Hello, Peter, who's in the studio.
22: Hi, Neil. Hi, Carolyn.
21: Hi there.
20: Thank you both for being here. Let me just run through what the front pages are saying. Almost all of them, I think, have a picture of Dolly Parton and often an accompanying headline. But the front page of The Times, which we brought you at the top of the hour, boycott fears over Burnham's Israel plan. This is Andy Burnham is poised to announce robust sanctions on Israeli settlements in the West Bank, despite warnings they could spiral into a de facto boycott of the country. We were discussing that with our guest just in the last half an hour. Also, the headlines on the front of the Times say pursuit of net zero has failed to cut manufacturers' energy bills. Britain's rush to net zero has failed to deliver cheaper energy, according to a report. And an intriguing story, which I want to get into with our guests here. US refuses to confirm CIA chief's visit to Moscow. A lot of guesswork going on with what happened there. The front page of The Telegraph, Birmingham, set to be first 20-mile-per-hour city. Anti-motorist speed limit risks being replicated across England, thanks to Burnham's devolution drive, is The Telegraph's take. The Independent has a full front page. Dolly Parton, Queen of Country, dies at 80. The Guardian, also a picture of Dolly, but the headline for them is Back Review on Electoral Reform, MPs tell Burnham. This is Andy Burnham will face an immediate test of his support for electoral reform in his first week in Parliament as Prime Minister, with almost 100 Labour MPs supporting a bid for a new national commission. Daily Mail, Burnham warned of impending Russian-UK attack. We'll talk about preparedness for threats to this country a little later in the show tonight. The front page of the Mirror, we will always love you, Dolly. Country icon dies aged 80. The FT, Beijing threatens to strike back if US sanctions on Iran hit China's interests. The Daily Star, we will always love you, Dolly. Same for The Sun, we will always love you, Dolly. And the Daily Express, Britain must be prepared for Putin's threat. A lot of different stories, lots to get into. Let's start with this story on the front of the Times that we were discussing earlier. This is the decision, it seems, by the government to push with sanctions against the proposed settlements in the West Bank. Carolyn, is this a big step change or certainly a different approach by Andy Burnham and this Labour government than from where it sat with Keir Starmer, would you say?
21: Well, certainly we know that Andy Burnham had made a point of saying that, in his view, Sir Keir Starmer hadn't quite got the right message when it came to Israel and the whole idea of Palestinian statehood. Of course, Keir Starmer had, when he was leading the party, had said that there was now a belief that there should be a Palestinian state and recognition of it. But there have been increasing calls for a much tougher approach. For example, from Emily Thornberry, she's the Labour MP, former attorney, shadow attorney general. She chairs the Foreign Affairs Select Committee, and she has been pressing the government to go ahead with a ban on goods from the occupied West Bank because of the rising settler violence, she had felt frustrated that the government wasn't doing anything about it. So it does seem an acknowledgement now that there is something to be done to try to curb the action by those settlers. However, of course, as you were talking about earlier, Neil, there is always that problem that if you start to call for a ban on trade with settlements, could some legitimate Israeli businesses be caught by that ban? So it's a really difficult message to strike for the government.
20: Yeah, Peter, targeting these sanctions is a really hard job. And is there any real prospect of Israel moving on this unless it's backed also by the US?
3: Benjamin Netanyahu is not sitting quaking in his boots waiting to see what Andy Burnham does. There is a significant level of trade between the UK and Israel, but not enough to really make a difference. There are many people as well who support Andy Burnham and support his views on this. And in fact, before he was Prime Minister, the only foreign affairs issue on which he gave any opinion whatsoever was the Israel issue. He said Keir Starmer had got it wrong in the response to the 7th of October. I'm not quite sure how he didn't quite outline that. It is impossible, probably, to have a trade ban on Israeli settlements without talking about legitimate Israeli businesses. There are some supporters of Andy Burnham and the Green Party and further to the left, and he's looking over his shoulder at these people, including many in his own party, who are worried about trade with any Israeli business who would happily have a boycott of the entire country. That's very difficult if you want to, for example, use a mobile phone, all of which have Israeli technology in it, which so many conveniently forget. The interesting point as well from the Labour Friends of Israel is about the general election on the 27th of October in Israel, and they say, this is a number of Labour MPs and peers in the Labour Friends of Israel group, quite correctly, they say there's a real risk that untargeted action feeds the siege mentality of the Israeli right and is thus politically damaging to Israel's opposition. So when you look at the kind of people that so many legitimately complain about, Ben-Gvir, for example, who's a thug and an awful person, if you don't want them to be part of the Israeli government, if you want the next Israeli government to have legitimacy and also have the freedom to deal with issues like settler violence and the international community, well then I'm not sure these sanctions are going to work to any great degree.
20: Yeah, it'd be interesting to see what America's reaction is to Ed Miliband, which is, you know, from the outset of this, there was consideration that he might not be their sort of favourite person in the cabinet. Caroline, I think Andy Burnham is due to go there in the next month or so, the first visit to the US. Are we getting any sort of clearish picture now of Andy Burnham's approach to foreign policy? He obviously has just returned from Kyiv, but foreign affairs is not something he's swam in before, and so he's having to learn as he goes.
21: Yeah, certainly that's the case. However, I think that first visit to Kyiv showed that he could grasp pretty quickly the essentials of the foreign domain and the international domain. Here you have Ed Miliband, really, who's been in the lead on this Israel policy, saying that Britain wouldn't stand back and accept the destruction of the two-state solution. So Ed Miliband has been in the forefront on this Israel policy. But I think Andy Burnham is showing that he can catch up pretty quickly and that he can show that he is grasping what's needed on the international stage. You know, he's not just about domestic policy, and he's had plenty of warning about that, hasn't he? For instance, Theresa May has made it quite clear to him that you cannot be a domestic-only prime minister. And Sir Keir Starmer, I'm sure, will have told him that, or at least will have demonstrated, that it's very difficult to extricate yourself from that international domain, given how much is happening as well.
20: It's a big brief, isn't it, that does often consume a prime minister's time. Let's stay in foreign affairs for the moment. Peter, take us through this story about what the sort of details that sort of came out in bits and pieces today, but ultimately sort of ended up with this. Well, it's actually the headline on the Times is US refuses to confirm that the CIA chief visited Moscow, but that's understood as to what happened today.
3: Yeah, it's a bizarre story, but CBS reporting that that an aircraft that arrived in Moscow was carrying John Radcliffe, the head of the CIA, on his first trip to Russia after being appointed by President Trump after his return to the White House last year. But it made a stopover in Latvia, possibly for refueling. leaving Russia hours after it landed, but neither American nor Russian officials confirming if Radcliffe was on board. I mean, as the chief spy, you would hope that you'd probably be able to move without people noticing.
20: Yeah, but maybe he was in a sort of catering truck or something.
3: Something like that, you never know. Yeah, it's been done before. But certainly there are... it's good that there are discussions between America and Russia, and if Radcliffe is there, well, that's a positive sign, especially as we're hearing, and other papers are reporting as well, at the Times as well, I'm sure, about the fact that there could be an imminent threat from Russia to the UK, a very strong ally, and plenty, Carolyn, was, and you were talking about Andy Burnham going to America for the United Nations General Assembly next month. There'll be plenty to talk about in all of that as those different countries come together. But yes, a bizarre story, but it looks as if Radcliffe was there. Jaw better than war.
20: Carolyn, have you got any theories as to what they were trying to get out of this visit? Could it have been warnings to Russia? Because they have been, again, flexing their muscles towards what they call threats to Eastern Europe. Some talk about whether there was discussion about prisoner exchanges. Where do you what do you think that visit could have entailed?
21: Well, interesting that it comes after the economic D-Day that was imposed by Donald Trump and his colleagues, warning against anyone doing any dealings with Iran. And I suspect that Moscow has a little hand in what's happening in Iran, as does China. So we were focusing yesterday, I think, on the fact that China wouldn't be paying much attention to that economic D-Day stricture. I wonder how Russia has responded to it. And of course, Donald Trump has got a number of issues on his plate, hasn't he? He is spinning a lot of plates with Iran, with what's happening with Ukraine. I don't know whether this will go down at all well in Ukraine, obviously, because Ukraine has been saying, let's try to get some sort of negotiation going, and Moscow has refused so far. So what this was all about, I mean, the mystery just deepens.
3: It's interesting as well that Steve Witkoff, who's Trump's special envoy for peace missions, and Jared Kushner, who's the president's son-in-law, who's also a sort of international envoy, were due in Russia earlier in the month, but those were postponed because they felt they had no chance of success. So that's interesting context to all of this
20: Peter, what is the... Because they've had more conversations and relationship between the US and Russia, certainly than any Western country. Do you get a sense of what that relationship is now between Trump and Putin? Is there an effort to try to sort of keep it moving forward, or is Trump just sort of now bored of that one? I've got too much distraction with Iran. Where do you think they're playing each other?
3: You've always got to remember with Trump that, and I remember interviewing the author of a brilliant book about how long the relationship goes back. It goes back to the 90s, it goes back to the end of the Cold War, it goes back to Putin literally going from a taxi driver to leader of Russia, and those tentacles are very long. So when it comes to Ukraine, that is a major issue. When it comes to Iran, that's another issue as well. And Iran and Russia, of course, very closely linked in many ways, but there's just such a long tail to this that the conversation, I think, is probably not going to stop at any point, nor should it. Of course, it's, what is it now, nearly 2 years since Alaska and the summit that happened there, and the two men saw each other face to face. But these conversations continuing, especially when you have the head of CIA there, I think it can only be a good thing.
21: And of course, Neil, just to say that Jared Kushner has been pretty busy, hasn't he? Because he was meeting Hamas leaders in Cairo, wasn't he, very recently, discussing that 15-point peace plan they were trying to put forward for Gaza. So clearly, you know, Jared Kushner is being put to work to try to solve some of the multi-pronged problems that Donald Trump is engaged with at the moment.
20: Going through the papers with Peter Cardwell and Carolyn Quinn here. Carolyn, take us through this story on the front of The Guardian. Back review on electoral reform MPs tell Burnham this idea that there's 100 Labour MPs wanting to get into this knotty problem, which will presumably take a long time to see the day. Any chance of that happening, do you think?
21: Well, I think... probably not before the next election, simply because, as you know, Neil and Peter, you know well, we've attended plenty of Labour Party conferences where there have been fringe meetings calling for this. It is a passion for so many Labour backbenchers. And Andy Burnham has been a long-time advocate of electoral reform. But I think that however passionate he feels about it, and he knows that he's been heard to say that he would like to see it in a future manifesto, but there is so many other issues that he's dealing with, I cannot see how it would be possible to get something in motion before the election. Maybe there'll be a mention of something for the next manifesto, but it's certainly something that a lot of Labour MPs would support.
20: Yeah, Peter, would you agree with that? It's not something that's going to be done and dusted in this Parliament.
3: Certainly not. I think Carolyn's analysis is spot on. Also, you can back a review as much as you want. We've had countless reviews of these things. We've had a referendum on the alternative vote system that the Liberal Democrats brought through as part of their price for being in the coalition with the Conservatives. That failed. And certainly it's fine to talk about this. The likelihood of it happening is low. Also, from Andy Burnham's perspective, if he said he won't have an election this side of Christmas, that's the right idea.
20: Little room for manoeuvre there.
3: Well, exactly. But even, you know, I think he'll stay the full 3 years. I don't see him going earlier than he needs to. Why would he? And he's also saying to at least, you know, we're talking about 98 Labour secretaries of this amendment. You're talking to probably 50 to 100 Labour MPs who would lose their seat before anything, before you get into any electoral battle necessarily. So the likelihood is that if Andy Burnham wants to remain Prime Minister after 2029, he goes under the current system. Possibly even within that, he may even need another party or parties to get over the line. So the thought that he's going to go to proportional representation and you know, sign his own political death warrant, I think, is for the birds.
20: All right. Peter, here's another little political temptation for Andy Burnham here, or not. Pensioners face tax raid to bail out Britain. Is he going to go after pensioners?
3: Mess with pensioners at your peril. Certainly when it comes to the triple lock, they get very, very annoyed about any even discussion of it changing. But Andy Burnham should raise taxes on wealthy pensioners to rescue the public finances. This is a Labour think tank, Labour-leaning think tank, the Institute for Public Policy Research. Plenty of their wonks are now advisers in Burnham's administration. They're calling on the Prime Minister to introduce national insurance on pensioners' incomes to shield workers for further levies. I mean, this is not just necessarily wealthy pensioners. If you pay national insurance on this, I think you're going to be not necessarily the wealthiest, but there are a lot of wealthy pensioners. There are a lot of people who have money tied up on their homes as well. So they may be on paper perhaps millionaires or rich people, but of course they don't have the sort of liquid wealth, essentially. But if you want to, you know, raising taxes is a tough thing to ask anybody to do. There are lots of pensioners who have more cash, certainly, than younger people, but they also go out and vote in vast numbers. And I think Andy Burnham may well, you know, float this test balloon, the IPPR saying what they're saying. I wonder if it'll go anywhere.
20: Yeah, Carolyn, the front of the eye also says, future of UK state pension triple lock in doubt with older population growing faster than workers. I mean, the eye there are just pointing out that clearly this triple lock is nuts. But do you agree with Peter that it's just too much of a political hot potato? No politician leader is going to go there when they consider the possible electoral damage it will do to them.
21: Well, it's a sort of statement of the flipping obvious, isn't it? That so many people now are saying that the triple lock should definitely be either ditched or seriously reconsidered. But as you both are saying, you do not upset older voters.
3: It's always the formers as well, isn't it, Carolyn? It's always, you know, former Chancellor Jeremy Hunt says the triple lock should be locked. Former Prime Minister.
20: Yeah, the hindsight, you know,
3: Reform UK for about 5 minutes, we're considering getting rid of the triple lock. They won't do it now because they know it is electorally disastrous.
21: There is already, it's quite a niche thing, isn't it? But Rachel Reeves, when she was Chancellor, has moved to include certain amounts of pensions when it comes to inheritance tax. So at the moment, if you leave pensions to, or your pension pot to somebody else in your will, it hasn't been subject to tax. But I think from about 2028, now I'm talking off the top of my head a bit, but I know I've read that quite recently.
3: I think you're right, yeah.
21: Pensions will also be targeted for tax. So, you know, there are moves towards this, but I would eat my hat if I had one, if the triple lock gets touched by any of the major parties.
20: We will find you a hat for your next appearance, Carolyn. Have one on standby.
3: On a knife and fork.
20: Should that ever happen. let me test your views on this the front page of the Telegraph still. Carolyn, Birmingham set to be first 20 mile per hour city. Anti-motorist is the Telegraph's view of it. Where is the population now, would you say, on these 20 mile an hour zones and whether they're popular, certainly in cities?
21: Well, Neil, you are talking to somebody who got a speeding ticket for doing 23 in a 20 zone. I think most of us have. And I went on one of those speed courses.
20: Yeah.
21: And I have to say that I found it a really interesting learning experience that actually every mile per hour that increases can cause so much more injury if you hit someone. So I sort of became a bit of a convert to the 20 mile an hour zone. It's very frustrating when it's an absolutely open road and you're crawling along. But I think that there is a growing sense that it's worth putting these zones in. Maybe not in every single area. You know, there are some areas that just do not need it, but certainly in built up areas and in a city like Birmingham, why not? I mean, I haven't read every detail in this story. But, yeah. You know, there are certain parts of London now which are just completely 20-mile-an-hour zones.
20: Well, that's it, Peter, isn't it? There's a sort of blanket approach to speed. You know, they cover whole areas if you can only go like a snail. And then you can be on a twisty, bendy country lane and off you go at 70 miles an hour. I mean...
3: Well, 60.
20: Is it? Oh, 60. I need to go on that course, Carolyn. I need a refresher. It just seems always rather blanket in its approach.
3: Well, it's not dynamic, and certainly the Welsh government found when they imposed 20 mile an hour limits that it was incredibly unpopular and reversed their decision. This is something that, you know, we need to keep our cities moving. If you're somewhere like London or another built-up area, it's probably unlikely to get above 20 miles an hour or 30 miles an hour really at any point particularly. But if you have a blanket thing, the open road, for example, there are times when it is safer and actually even safer to go on longer, on more open roads at a faster speed. I did a speed awareness course after being caught twice on the same road in the same week, and did the speed awareness course, and it was all going fine. It certainly did, and that speed camera earned its money. And I can honestly say that I was taking the speed awareness course seriously until about 10 minutes before the end of the 4 hours of my life I'll never get back, when the woman taking it, who was otherwise very good, said a sort of David Brentian phrase when she said, "Never drive faster than your guardian angel can fly."
20: Oh.
3: I just thought, sorry, you know, okay. like in Dragon's Den, you know, I'm out.
20: Wrong course for you. Couple of minutes left, dominating the front pages, and there'll be a lot more reflection of it tomorrow, as there will be on this show tonight. Dolly Parton, Carolyn, an icon, a big fan. Where do you place Dolly in the history of music?
21: Well, I was driving home to join you doing 20 miles an hour and heard the news breaking, and I was actually felt quite upset because I know that she'd been cancelling shows through illness, but somehow she seemed like one of these people that would always be with us. You know, the Glastonbury appearance, the films, the beautiful music and the sort of self-deprecating image of her, and the hearing more about her, how she was she donated millions to charities, that she was very much in favor of developing and encouraging childhood literacy, that she'd come from an incredibly poor background, and yet, you know, had this sort of modesty and fun about her. I think it's such a sad day. But I tell you what was shocking, well, shocking in a good way, I suppose, that Donald Trump has said that flags will be flying at half mast for a week. So yeah, he clearly didn't think that she's an icon.
20: His best policy yet, I think we can agree on.
21: Absolutely.
20: Peter, she, because she was sort of timeless, both in fact that her music was just sort of always, you know, around, and the fact that I'm sure she had, you know, she had a certain way of doing this, but she sort of looked the same.
3: Yes.
20: She was sort of iconic in just even just the way she looked, actually.
3: Yes, and was very deliberate in that, and at the start of many of her concerts, she would say, it costs a lot to look this cheap. You know, the witty lines were there. She said, you know, I don't mind the dumb blonde jokes because I know I'm not dumb and I know I'm not blonde. You know, there are some lovely touching moments as well. Carolyn's talked about the millions of books she gave to children. There was only one book in her house growing up, which was the Bible, and her father was illiterate, and she was very clear that others shouldn't be, and she wanted to play her part in that. She gave away hundreds of millions of dollars. But there's a lovely video, which I would encourage people to look up after this programme, of a young boy called Gage, who was 12 years old at the time. This was about 11 years ago. Down syndrome boy, and he met her, and they sang together, and she was just so nice to him, so genuine, so normal, yet she was an extraordinary character in many, many ways as well. She will be missed. She was a complete one-off. And find me the person who says, do you know what, Dolly Parton, can't stand her, hate her music. Everyone loves it.
20: Everyone does. Sadly missed.
21: Great songwriter as well.
20: Indeed.
21: Great songwriter.
20: Thank you very much, both of you. Peter Cardwell, Carolyn Quinn, for your roundup through the papers.
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1: Good morning, I'm Daryl Jackson from the Times Radio Newsroom. Dolly Parton's died at the age of 80. Donald Trump says there's never been anyone like her, while fellow country music star Keith Urban says he's heartbroken and has no words. Flags are being lowered across America in her honour. Dolly Parton will also be remembered for her sense of humour.
2: Hi, Dolly. I'd like to know, how long does it take to do your hair?
3: How would I know? I'm never there. It takes a good while for some of them. I can't stand to sit in hair rollers. I can't stand to sit under hair dryers and take all that time. So wearing wigs has been real convenient for me.
1: Well, music journalist Matt Charlton's told Times Radio she had some memorable quotes.
4: It was a good thing I was born a girl, otherwise I'd be a drag queen. And I'm not offended by all the dumb blonde jokes because I know I'm not dumb and I know I'm not blonde either. I just think to have that sort of deference and sense of humour about yourself when you've made it that big, and to have a responsibility to give back too. She had a massive reading programme in the United States. It really just speaks of her character beyond her music.
1: In other news, Andy Burnham's poised to announce robust sanctions on Israeli settlements in the West Bank. The Prime Minister wants to strengthen the government's approach in response to Israeli plans to open tenders for the construction of 1,200 settler homes. The father of one of five young men killed in a crash on Teesside is understood to have had his home rammed shortly beforehand. 17 people have been arrested, with organised crime among the suspected offences. And Canada has announced retaliatory tariffs of up to 50% on almost £15 billion worth of US goods. Steel, furniture, clothing and cheese are among the products being targeted as a trade war between the two countries continues to escalate. Time for all the sport now with Max Scott.
5: The Premier League teams avoided upsets in the League Cup. Hull needed penalties to get past Stoke after a 1-1 draw. Coventry and Brentford saw off Plymouth and Birmingham. Ipswich got the better of Leicester 3-1, which included a brilliant long-range chip from Marcelino Nunes. Leeds beat Nottingham Forest for the second time in 4 days to move through to the next round. Manchester United's Bruno Fernandes has been crowned PFA Men's Player of the Year. Manchester City's Khadija Bunny Shaw won the Women's Award. Fernandes broke the assist record for a Premier League season and scored 9 times as United qualified for the Champions League, while Shaw wins her category for the second time, having netted 21 goals helping City to the Super League title. The Young Player Awards went to Nico O'Reilly and Arsenal's Olivia Smith. And Tottenham have completed the signing of forward Savio from Manchester City. The Brazil international, who was previously known as Savinho, moves to North London in a deal which could rise to £85 million.
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7: From the Times and the Sunday Times, this is The Story. I'm Luke Jones. You might just about to become bored of talking about the heat this summer, but this autumn, prepare to talk about the storms. The weather pattern known as El Niño is forming over the Pacific. So far, so normal. It happens a couple of times a decade. But this year, it is enormous. Unprecedented, scientists say.
8: Oh, believe it or not, Godzilla is here. No, not the giant city-destroying monster, but an emerging weather pattern.
9: The World Meteorological Organization has said you need to prepare, be ready, because this could be one of the strongest on record.
7: It'll mean severe hunger-worsening droughts in parts of the Southern Hemisphere, potentially a record-breakingly hot 2027. But this autumn, in the UK, it'll mean rain, thunder and storms.
10: It might be tempting to look at this and think, oh, it's just an arcane science story and what does it have to do with me? But the reality of this is it's going to have far-reaching ramifications for society and for our economies.

Times Environment editor Adam Vaughan has his brolly and his sandbags out in readiness. The story today, what a super El Nino means for the world.

0: Have you had a busy summer, Adam?
1: Yes. Wildfires, drought, you name it, it's kept me very busy.
0: And does it feel busier than, you know, in years gone by?
1: Yeah, it does, definitely. I mean, you know, we always joke in the media about, you know, silly season in August, but actually it's been sadly sort of a serious season, and, you know, things such as beautiful heathlands and some of our most precious places in the UK going up in flames, and similar in Europe.
2: Now, millions more people could be banned from using hose pipes as officials warn that drought conditions are increasingly likely while the nation swelters in another lengthy heat wave.
3: Half of England and all of Wales was already in drought, and today that was revised up, with 71% of England now affected.
4: More than 100 firefighters are tackling a wildfire which remains out of control on the Suffolk coast. People have been forced from their homes and caravans.
1: It's put it up the political agenda a bit as well. So, yeah, I think it's been busy.
0: Add into that mix then El Nino, which is brewing, coming, I think it's like twice a decade normally. Just explain before we get into this super El Nino what a bog standard El Nino is or entails.
1: Yeah, so El Nino, which is obviously Spanish for the boy, it's part of this natural cycle we have called the El Nino Southern Oscillation Cycle, which is basically a way of saying there's a bunch of winds in the Pacific and a pattern of water that we get and have had for about at least 6,000 years. And when we get an El Nino, effectively a lot of warm water comes to the surface, some of it gets released into the atmosphere, and so typically those years are warmer than usual. And then the sort of other bits in the cycle are what we call neutral, which is as it sounds. And then you have La Niña, the girl, where typically it's colder than normal.
0: And how is this measured? I mean, what kind of scale of magnitude can we attach to El Niño?
1: Well, if you're a journalist, you use phrases like super and Godzilla and things like that, which have no scientific
0: Godzilla
1: basis.
0: Is such a random one as well, yeah.
1: I know, I mean...
0: A particularly like, imaginative sub-editor there, yeah.
1: I know, I mean, I haven't been into the recent run of films, I guess maybe that's just the thing, but in terms of how you measure it with actual science, it's basically, we've got a long-running data set of temperatures in the Pacific Ocean, and it's like a thin strip, 5 degrees north and 5 degrees south of the sea surface there where temperatures are recorded. Now, it's basically measured in how much warmer it is than usual. So it's the anomaly. Anything 0.5 degrees and above is considered sort of the threshold or the baseline for an El Nino. Above 1 degree gets you to moderate, 1.5 a strong El Nino, 2 degrees a very strong El Nino. The problem and the reason this one is being called a super El Nino, or pick your fantasy beast of choice, is because this one is looking like it's going to peg in between 3 and 4 degrees, probably towards the upper end of that.
0: Wow.
1: So it's pretty huge. I think, you know, I was talking to the Met Office about this, and the researcher there, he said, you know, I think we're going to have to come up with a new name.
0: A new name? Oh, gosh, yeah, the man. What's the Spanish for the man?
1: Their labels only come up to very strong, so they need something bigger than very strong.
0: We have felt the impacts of El Niños in the past that have been troublesome. I mean, was it in 2015, the last time we had a particularly strong one? What did we see there?
1: Yeah, so it's, you know, obviously we're no stranger to these, and we've had some pretty powerful ones recently. The most recent was 23-24, but as you say, the one that might stick in people's memories a bit more was 2014-2016. That was a very strong one. That was associated with the warmest year and on record at the time.
5: A heat wave in India has meant even the roads have melted. Temperatures have soared to 47 degrees Celsius in some parts, and the heat has now claimed 1,700 lives in just 1 week.
6: An unprecedented fourth season without rains has left huge swatches of land in eastern Ethiopia bone dry and millions of people starving. Much of their livestock, which they depend on, has been wiped out. In some areas, people have lost up to 90% of their animals.
1: There was various examples around the world. One that really sticks in my memory was the Indonesian forest fires.
7: Indonesia's sending 10,000 troops to try and extinguish raging wildfires in southern Sumatra as thousands of people are falling ill from smoke inhalation.
1: Indonesia had already for sort of several years had a problem with forest fires. You know, they get deliberately lit by people clearing land for plantations of palm oil and other commodities. But 2016, there were some absolutely epic record-breaking fires that, you know, didn't just have massive economic impacts like closing airports in Indonesia and neighboring countries, but they also produced record amounts of carbon emissions, as sort of effectively making the whole problem worse. The geography of it is kind of mind-boggling. Beautiful places like St. Lucia, they had water rationing, and then elsewhere you had a record-breaking hurricane season in the Pacific.
8: It literally is mind-boggling. A 200 mile per hour Category 5 hurricane. That is a new record for the strongest storm ever recorded in the Western Hemisphere.
1: The impacts were pretty wide-ranging in terms of food prices and flooding and drought around the globe. And one of the things that, you know, really sticks with me, just because I'm an environment guy, is effects on natural environments such as coral reefs. So, you know, you saw the Great Barrier Reef going white as it bleached, and that was pretty shocking and happened sort of multiple times. So, yeah, it's not like we're a stranger to these things, but it's the magnitude of this one.
0: Is there anything in the history books that would be anything like what we're expecting with this El Niño?
1: Generally, the worst one is considered to be back in the 1870s, but as, you know, researchers I've been speaking to point out, you know, observational records then weren't quite of the same sort of rigor as we would expect these days. I mean, that caused droughts, famines, and some people even, you know, speculate that it could have been the cause for several wars and other sort of geopolitical changes. It's clear this one, as it stands, and because we're quite close to its peak, which is probably going to be November, December, it's pretty clear this one will probably be the biggest ever.
0: And so all of this just comes from this change in temperature in a part of the Pacific Ocean. How far are the effects? I mean, does it affect us here? And what will the effects be, I guess, even closer in sort of neighbouring countries around the Pacific?
1: So because of the origin of where this happens, it's the tropics and subtropics that get affected the most. So, you know, some places get much drier weather than normal. So, for example, that's going to be places like Central America, northern bits of South America, so parts of the Amazon rainforest, places like Indonesia, Philippines, which are normally pretty wet, they're going to be pretty dry. And then by contrast, other places will be wetter than usual. Say, for example, the US in the southwest, they tend to get flooding during El Niños. Other parts of Brazil, so the southern part of Brazil and places like Uruguay and Paraguay, they will also be at more risk of flooding. In terms of the UK, obviously we're like a relatively long way from the Pacific. However, the Met Office does think that there's a likelihood of it being associated with warmer and wetter winters. So basically, it might be stormier, which, you know, on the one hand, could be good. You know, we've been clearly in massive drought, most of England in drought, whole of Wales, Scotland's pretty dry too. So in that sense, it could be good. However, you know, you only need to look back to 23-24 winter, which was again overlapped with an El Niño. You know, I spent my winter that time reporting on farmers whose crops are rotting underwater in fields. So, you know, careful what you wish for, I guess, is what I'm saying.
0: Nothing's good. Maybe the upshot.
1: Well, moderate would be nice, but we don't seem to be a moderate at the moment. Everything's extreme.
0: And of course, one thing that we remember from 2024 is that it was globally record-breakingly hot, if we're thinking about the onward march of climate change. I mean, could the same happen for, well, it'll be next year, wouldn't it, 27?
1: It's pretty much nailed on that next year will be the hottest on record. You know, barring some sort of miracle, it's going to be the hottest. The question is just by how much of a margin. So, as you mentioned, 2024, hottest on record. Interesting because it breached this sort of, some would say symbolic, others would say sort of scientific, threshold of 1.5 degrees warmer than before the Industrial Revolution. So that's the goal that like governments have at the sort of most strongest effort that agreed to hold global warming to. Now, looks like 2027's going to definitely be another year at more than 1.5 degrees. Some people I've spoke to think it could even reach as much as 1.7. These numbers don't sound big, obviously, in terms of like day-to-day temperatures. But when you consider, you know, the last ice age was just the difference of 4 degrees or so on our average temperature now, then you start to think, oh yeah, 1.5 versus 1.7 actually is quite a big difference.
0: Yeah, and I guess the difference with an El Niño being catastrophic or usual is only a sort of, as you say, 3 or 4 degrees centigrade as well. But of course, we've got as a baseline what's happening with climate change. And then is this just a sort of added layer of weather chaos on top of that? Or is El Nino and El Niña, are they becoming worse because of climate change as well?
1: Yes, that's a really good question. That's the question I've been asking scientists as well. In terms of whether climate change is making El Nino more frequent or more intense, it's considered an open question. There's some scientists who are strongly in belief that it is. Others disagree. So it's an active area of debate and research at the moment. In terms of what's clearer is that it's, and you use the phrase layer, it's basically layering problems on problems. So, you know, if you get more rain because of El Nino, climate change means that, you know, you're probably going to get more rain because warmer air holds more water. It's quite, you know, basic physics. And the sort of droughts that some parts of the world might experience would already be made hotter and drier because of climate change. So yeah, it's like an extra layer on top.
0: And we should say all of this isn't necessarily bad or worrisome because we don't like being wet or we don't like being too warm. There are real, enormous, actually, economic consequences for the climate, for our weather becoming more extreme.
1: Yeah, that's right. I mean, I think it might be tempting to look at this and think, oh, it's just an arcane science story and what does it have to do with me? But the reality of this is it's going to have far-reaching ramifications for society and for our economies.

0: Adam, you were briefing us on the looming El Nino, this weather phenomenon, usually relatively regular, this time around particularly strong and worrisome. What does the disrupted weather that it will bring to many parts of the world actually mean for economics and agriculture? What is troubling you when you look at all the evidence and forecasts that are out there?
1: Well, one of the really striking things which we've seen in recent days is one of the world's major shipping arteries, the Panama Canal, that's been struggling already with severe drought. Several times now, the authorities there have had to cut that what they call the maximum draft allowance, i.e. how big ships can be that go through. And that happened again in recent days. So I think that's worrying, given you've already got disruption to shipping going on in the Strait of Hormuz. We don't know what impact that's going to have. I think generally negative, right? You know, it's not good if things take longer to get around the world. The main thing, and this is, you know, borne out by looking at how things panned out in previous El Niños, the main thing is food prices. Historically, it pushes up the cost of all the commodities that we rely on. The IMF, for example, says that typically in the wake of an El Niño, food prices, global food prices, this is go up by 5% on average over a year. So that's pretty significant, given that we're all sort of feeling the effects of a bunch of other inflationary pressures on food. And, you know, I've been reporting, for example, recently on how the extreme weather in the UK this summer is, you know, likely to feed through into high food prices. So this is on top of that. To give you a few examples, the obvious ones that could go up quite a lot for, you know, British consumers are coffee, cocoa and rice. And I'm told this mainly comes to no surprise to anyone who reaches for a bar of Cadbury's, or other brands are available at 4 p.m. But as Britons, we buy a lot of cocoa. So that is particularly at risk. It might even sort of actually feed through into, like, you know, our wider inflation figures later next year.
0: And of course, further down from that, there's not only people worried about chocolate prices, but also the enormous amount of people who will be moved into acute hunger, maybe even famine, because of all of this.
1: Yeah, 100%. I mean, you know, here we are, like, you know, got the luxury of, like, worrying about the affordability of things, while other people will be worrying about just security of supply. And the UN FAO, the Food and Agricultural Organization, they are very worried and have already started a lot of their planning with governments to try and stop people dropping into hunger. They think that there's a more than 50% chance of drought across some key parts of Africa, the Sahel, southern part of the continent, and also elsewhere in Southeast Asia and parts of Central America.
0: And when it's just so hot that, you know, the earth is being scorched and you can't grow crops, I can understand that. But in terms of the moving of goods around and how that's disrupted, you mentioned the Panama Canal. I was talking on the radio the other day to a woman who deals with shipping on the Danube, which in this hot and dry summer we've been having in Europe has been incredibly difficult because the water has reduced so low. They've had to reduce the ships, the number of ships that they can run on it. And it's just amazing to think that those things aren't that resilient. There's been such a slight shift in terms of degree centigrade compared to what we'd normally get, and yet the impacts have been enormous.
1: Yeah, I mean, shipping is just one of those industries that, you know, because most of us, when we travel internationally, we tend to take the plane these days, we forget that shipping is like one of those invisible industries that's literally the backbone of the global economy, right? Most goods are still transported by ship, and big rivers like the Rhine and stuff, you know, those are crucial for moving cargoes around. So, you know, all it takes is some localized droughts like we've seen in Europe this summer, and then you start overlapping on top of that things like droughts because of El Nino, and you've got, you know, serious problems.
0: How prepared are we in the UK, would you say?
1: We're relatively insulated in the UK in so much as a lot of this is just about how much can you afford to pay. And, you know, last I looked, I think we're the sixth richest country by GDP. So, you know, we are still, you know, in a relatively good position to potentially pay more. And in terms of, like, growing crops, it shouldn't massively affect what we grow in the UK. Overall, we import 40% of our food. And in certain categories, so like horticulture, so something like tomatoes or cucumbers, it'll be more like 80% we import. So, you know, certain categories of food we are more exposed on. And, you know, even before getting into this El Nino stuff, you know, I was hearing from farmers and people in the food industry that certain items, such as, you know, those two I just mentioned, the salad items, we might see some shortages of those temporary, but, you know, that would be clearly some disruption as well as prices going up.
0: I mean, I grew tomatoes and cucumbers for the first time this year because of reading those stories. Away from the preparing for and the readiness for the challenges that there might be in the food market, what about, you know, you say it's going to be more rainy and stormy. As much, you know, as this year that we've been struggling with drought conditions in parts of Britain, some say we should have built more reservoirs and things like that. We also, on the flip side, seem to also have an awful time and have a lot of surprise when it is very rainy and there are floods and they create an amazing amount of havoc. On that level, are we where we should be?
1: No, we're definitely not where we should be. I mean, I don't think any government of any stripe has been taking adaptation to climate change seriously for many years. You know, governments have, to our government, you know, to one degree or another, has been at least fairly serious about trying to cut the emissions driving climate change. But when it comes to thinking about what we grow and the state of our flood defences and water supplies, you know, haven't built a major reservoir since the 1990s, you could make a strong argument that we've not done enough to get ready to adapt. And I think we were lucky enough this summer to go into summer after a wet winter. You know, some counties in England had like their wettest winter ever, and it could be a lot worse, the situation we're in at the moment. But if some of this rain doesn't materialise over the winter, then we've got serious issues next year, I think.
0: Do you sense the political debate, or even just the general conversation around all of this shifting? Our colleague Hugo Rifkin did a sort of widely shared column the other day for The Times about, you know, where are the climate sceptics now while we've got all this intensely, record-breakingly hot weather in the UK? And even people, you know, who say we shouldn't be chasing net zero targets and we should scrap those, for the most part, on a base level, agree that man-made climate change is a real thing. It's just that we don't necessarily have to be chasing those targets with the vigour that we currently are. And yet in the past, there were lots of people who didn't agree at all that man-made climate change was a thing. So do you think that with the experience of this summer and what might happen with the El Nino, that conversation might shift even further along the dial?
1: Yeah, I mean, I think I've seen like the extreme weather we've had in the UK this summer and the prospect of this El Nino coming in. I've seen that sort of playing out, I guess, in my personal and professional life. You know, at work, clearly it has injected some heat onto Andy Burnham, the new Prime Minister, to talk about climate change. And it means that decisions that he signalled he's minded to do, like approving a couple of North Sea oil and gas fields, Jackdaw and Rosebank, it made them maybe a little bit more challenging for him, a bit spicier, shall we say. Whether it actually changes his decision, I suspect it probably doesn't, but it might mean a bit more heat on him over the decision. And then I guess the interesting thing for me, I think, this summer is, you know, I obviously spend a lot of time in environmental circles, speaking with farmers, people who work with nature all day long. And I think what's been interesting is these conversations, I feel like this summer sort of broken out of those bubbles, and this stuff is on the lips of people down the pub, and, you know, people talking about their flat overheating, or, you know, talking about the shortages of certain items like cucumbers. So I think what's interesting is there's definitely more discourse. Whether that's going to build into some sort of mandate or pressure on politicians, let's see.

0: 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They might want to listen and panic about the weather as well. That's it from us today. The producers were Robert Wallace and Julia Webster. The executive producer was Edward Drummond. Sound design was by Dave Creasy, with theme composition by Marla Sato. I'm Luke Jones. See you soon.
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14: Good morning, I'm Daryl Jackson from the Times Radio Newsroom. Dolly Parton's died at the age of 80. Born into poverty in Tennessee, the country music icon, known for hits like 9 to 5, went on to make almost 50 studio albums. She had a film and business career too. And speaking to ABC Television in 1978, she was keen to challenge stereotypes about her roots.
15: We were very proud people.
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15: I have been crying, and I hope I don't start crying right now, but we have lost a legend. You know, she knew her place, where she belonged, where in society, and she embraced her fans. I remember shooting with her. The sets would get really tense, and she would get everybody together. We'd hold hands and we'd say prayer, and we just make the energy in the room go really happy, really positive.
14: Music journalist Helen Brown described to Times Radio about interviewing Dolly Parton in 2014.
16: She was one of the most open-hearted stars I've ever interviewed. She was the first one, I think, who made me really nervous. I'd loved her as a child. I can remember the vinyl spinning on my dad's turntable. And there is that inner child in her, this kind of tremulousness, this sparrow quality. So, you know, as a child, you watch children with her, they really responded to that sort of shyness and that vulnerability in her voice. But then there's this steeliness that bursts through.
14: Andy Burnham's poised to announce robust sanctions on Israeli settlements in the West Bank. The Prime Minister wants to strengthen the government's approach in response to Israeli plans to open tenders for the construction of 1,200 settler homes. Ed Miliband, the Foreign Secretary, has said Israel's plans would effectively cut the West Bank in two and destroy any hope of a two-state solution. Nicholas Hopton, former British ambassador to Iran, was one of 102 diplomats calling on their countries to jointly sanction Israel. He told Times Radio Israel's plan shouldn't be allowed to happen.
17: There is a great deal of disquiet among people who have served in the region on behalf of Britain and France, and a recognition that this is a very significant moment where the British government and the French government need to take concrete steps to prevent business supporting and engaging with this illegal action.
14: Police looking into alleged criminality in the run-up to a crash that killed seven people on the A66 have made five more arrests, taking the total to 17. Detectives think five young men who died near Middlesbrough on Saturday night might have had links to organised crime. The car they were travelling down the wrong way of a dual carriageway in went into a police vehicle, also killing two officers. Ministers are being urged to free up prison spaces by reducing the number of former inmates being recalled to jail. The government's early release scheme is due to free about 5,000 prisoners over the next year, but there are almost double that number in jail after being recalled, despite facing no new charges. According to a report by criminal justice charity NACRO, only a fifth of recalled prisoners had committed a further criminal offence. The Times' Home Affairs editor is Matt Dayton.
18: You have a lot of different punishments before the last resort of putting them back in prison, and that could be, for example, tougher licensing conditions, so perhaps an even tougher curfew or more restrictions on what you can do and can't do, for example, alcohol bans or the like. So they're suggesting that you can punish people in the community without actually having to send them back to prison.
14: And millions of women in England who've not been attending their cervical screening appointments will be sent at-home testing kits on the NHS from now on. Officials have described it as a game changer. And for a news bulletin, when you want it, search for the Times Radio News Briefing on any podcast platform.
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20: Welcome to The State of It, the political podcast from The Times and The Sunday Times. I'm Stephen Swinford, the political editor of The Times.
21: And I'm Fraser Nelson, columnist for The Times.
20: This week, it's back. We're going to be talking about Parliament's return next Tuesday, September the 1st. And we're going to be giving you a big list of things that are going to happen. And then we're going to talk about some things that are not going to happen. And then we're going to also get into reform in quite a big way, looking at their social housing policy and if that's a new line on the right of British politics. But look, let's talk about the big bang next week. I'm going to give you a list. It's going to be quite a breathless list, but let's go. Parliament is back on Tuesday. We get Andy Burnham's first statement to MPs as Prime Minister, his second as a Labour MP that day. We get the government's solution on early release, how they're going to keep PC Harper's killers in jail. We're going to get a decision next month on North Sea oil and gas, giving likely Jackdaw the go-ahead. Then we go to conference at the end of September. Then we get to the budget on October the 28th. Then we get to two big reviews on welfare. And finally, we get to a 10-year plan with a vision for government towards the end of the year. So effectively, it's a kind of politics on hyperspeed. That's what we're going to see after quite a slow summer with some relatively mediocre announcements. Let's face it, they're not going to change the world. Suddenly, we've got a lot of big decisions. The one we want to talk about first today is Gaza and the West Bank and what is happening there. So Ed Miliband last week gave a very clear indication of what's happening. The Israeli government has given broad approval for 1,200 Israeli settler homes in the West Bank, which would effectively split the West Bank. And the government fears that will end the two-state solution. Ed Miliband put out a very strongly worded statement saying that the government would take further actions. And that means sanctions. And these sanctions could be announced as soon as next week. And for Andy Burnham, that is a big moment because Andy Burnham has his first intervention on foreign policy was actually on the subject of Israel. And he criticised Keir Starmer effectively for being too close to Israel. And they want to go much further in these sanctions now.
21: It's interesting because all of the European left has been through the same thing. After the atrocities of October the 7th, they all went around basically backing Israel to the hilt. And then public opinion turned and then the war went in a different trajectory. So then there was a story about how David Lammy was once invited to a group of European foreign ministers' meetings. And he was struck that they weren't really talking about Europe. They were all talking about the problem that they've all got being so close to Israel. And they were getting a far bigger bite back domestically at home than they expected. In the UK, perhaps this has led to the Green Party's popularity and Polanski. And now this has led to a backlash, which hasn't been that difficult for the European left. We've seen Spain, we've seen the Netherlands, we've seen Portugal, we've seen Belgium, all coming through with various forms of what Ed Miliband's about to announce. So this, I think, will be quite helpful for Andy Burnham because he is not really making a U-turn. He pretty much arrived on the Israel policy scene, as it were, saying that he thinks that they should have called for a ceasefire sooner than they did. Now, we also need to remember where Keir Starmer arrived at this. He was taking over from Jeremy Corbyn at a time where the Corbyn project had the stench of anti-Semitism around it. And he wanted to really clearly define himself against that by being as full square behind Israel as he could. Difficult for him to really move back from that. But Andy Burnham, fresh start. So you can see him aligned more with the European left in saying, OK, sure, we support Israel, etc. But the settlements, that's just too much.
20: OK, so look, I want to drop at this point a scoop on this in terms of what they're looking at. They're looking at two forms of sanction. The first one is straightforward. That is sanctioning individuals who are connected to the settlements. They've done that before. That will happen. Fine. OK, the contentious one, Fraser, is the one that you touched on. And this is an effective trade ban on goods and services from these settlements. And what officials have been saying in the government is this is actually practically really challenging to do. There's the gap between the rhetoric and the reality of the policy. And that is because it's not as if these goods are labelled, you know, this is a product of an Israeli settlement. They are kind of subject to the national labelling system of Israel. So the concern is that actually what you could end up if you go down this route is with a de facto trade ban for the whole of Israel of goods and services. And that would create a real backlash. So the question of how you do it, and this is Andy Burnham's latest lesson in Governing is Hard, Part 10. I'm sure there'll be many more of these, but that is what the Foreign Office officials are saying, that there's a real risk of this backfiring into a much bigger issue for British-Israeli relations.
21: Yeah, I guess the what he's got going for him, I suppose, here is that he's not the first person to have this idea. The Spanish passed exactly this policy at the end of last year, saying they wouldn't buy anything made in settlements. And the Irish government, they passed that in Parliament earlier this year. I think Belgium has done the same. I mean, how do you really find out if your olive oil has come from the settlements? This is just simply gesture politics. I mean, the problem with the British is that we tend to be sticklers for laws that we pass. You know, you might say that in Europe, these laws are by and large seen to be advisory. Where here, we've got a common law tradition. So they might be interpreted more rigorously, in which case we might end up with the sharp end of this problem. How do we know this doesn't basically end up with a student union style ban on Israel goods in general? So this will bring him into some interesting practicalities because, you know, in Britain, if he is to produce a ban, the ban needs to be enforceable. How do you enforce a ban if you can't label it? That will be for his policy officials to work out, and the results might be messy.
20: We should also just briefly touch on the domestic politics of it, because if you look at the Andy Burnham project, he is essentially about uniting the left. He is looking to win over people that have voted Lib Dem at the last election and people that voted Green at the last election, so the progressive left. And so far, the polling bears that out. He is very popular with people that, in both those categories, and the Green vote has gone down considerably. Mm. So this is the kind of policy that might play well with those kind of voters.
21: Yeah, well, of course, the first thing he needs to do is to stop the split on the left. I mean, for a while, it looked as if the right was split between the Tories and Reform, where Keir Starmer had the left all to himself. Now, I always thought that wasn't going to last, especially when you see the new left parties in German politics doing so well. And as it turns out, the issue of Israel and Palestine is the number one wedge issue. It's something which gets people onto the streets in the way that almost no other domestic policy would get people onto the streets. So Andy Burnham has looked on in horror as the Labour vote has genuinely fallen off. Even in the by-elections, we can see this. But now Zach Polanski, his popularity is plummeting quite a lot. We saw a lot of anti-Green tactical voting in the local elections. And we also said Polanski's basically as popular as Nigel Farage. That's where the two of them are. Andy Burnham right now is up there with Kemi Badenoch in terms of popularity. Both of them are not very much in the positive territory, but they now are. Now, this is a sort of thing which really does bite on domestic policy and domestic agenda. So you can see that Andy Burnham is wanting to close down this exposure he's got and hopefully reunite the left in a way that Kemi Badenoch would love to reunite the right.
20: So we're just looking ahead to the rest of September. So we get the Gaza decision, but we also get two other big decisions. So we've got the early release decision, which is coming on the 1st of September. We have touched on this before, but one of the things I wanted to just touch on today is, so the government has a proposed solution to keep PC Harper's killers in jail, but the backlash from the police I'm picking up this week is quite extraordinary. Wow. And I think we can expect some pretty direct interventions from senior figures in the policing world this week, basically sounding the alarm bell over what they feel could be the collapse of the criminal justice system.
21: So your feeling, Steve, is that what they're not going to be able to keep them in jail?
20: They will be able to keep them in those people in jail, but it's the broader issue.
21: Oh,
20: it's
21: the macro picture. Point, yeah.
20: It's the 5,000 people from October the 1st, 5,000 very serious offenders, killers, people that have committed violent assaults, sex offenders, will be released en masse over a period of 10 months. And the police are worried about the impact on the criminal justice system. They are arguing we're already struggling to cope. And I can just see this issue dominating all the way into next year. So how Burnham handles that is going to be a massive test. And that is what we're expecting some interventions on in coming days as police effectively lay down a marker, because they're going to argue, look, our budgets have been cut. Our ability to deal with this stuff is less. Mark Rowley, the head of the Metropolitan Police, has already been making that point publicly, that we're effectively being asked to clean up the mess of things that should be, people that should be in prison. And that is not on. So that law and order is going to feature very strongly this autumn.
21: It's interesting because it's not often that you get the police directly criticising the government. You know, ever since Thatcher's day, they've tended to be the ones who squeal the least. But we saw it a couple of weeks ago when Mark Rowley was told by Sadiq Khan that he couldn't use Palantir and his AI to manage to clear up his back office function. And he was saying, well, if I can't save the jobs there, I'm going to have to take 750 frontline officers away. So it's not usually that the police behave in this way. Now, if they're going to be telling Andy Burnham in advance, you're crazy to release all of these guys back onto the streets, it will only be a matter of time before those who are released will be back in the courts for things that they've done. So you can see this having a drip effect on law and order. I've got quite a lot of sympathy for Andy Burnham here because they inherited a dreadful situation from the Conservatives. I mean, they actually have built new prison places. There's been quite a lot of them built. The problem is that the prison estate is so creaking that a lot of these have been closed down. So the new places coming on have barely managed to compensate for the prison places that they've had to close. And every government has kicked this down the road. So what we're seeing now is the delayed consequence of decisions that should be made under the Conservatives. But if the police are going to be there saying to Burnham, you're going to regret this, and then what they warn about then comes true, that is a very toxic political combination.
20: And we just should touch on the budget and talk about that, because actually One of the things that's very striking in this budget is a lot of the big decisions have been deferred now. So things that we know that are not coming in the budget are longer than the things we know this are. So we've got the 3% target for defence spending. That is not going to be decided till next year. That's a huge fiscal decision that will be decided with the spending review. We know that welfare is going to be coming after. These two big reviews from Alan Milburn and Stephen Timms on welfare are both coming after the budget. And we've revealed this morning that the decision of Thames Water and whether to put that into special administration, which could cost taxpayers billions, has again been kind of long grass. And why am I highlighting what is not in the budget? It's because of how they see it. They want this to be a really streamlined budget that avoids thwonking big tax rises and spending rises, like the last two budgets. They want it to be a slimmed down affair. And actually, in the order of importance, when I talk to people, how important is this budget in number 10? They say, well, actually, the 10-year vision is the most important thing at the end of the year. And the budget, they get that the risks involved and they're not underestimating it. But politically, I think they're trying to make it as small a fiscal event as possible.
21: Now, this is where I think Andy Burnham could really be in danger here. Why did Keir Starmer end up in so many problems? Because he was facing problems that had no easy solution. Now, I always thought that whatever Keir Starmer's personal defects, whoever replaced him would inherit exactly these problems. And now we have Andy Burnham. Now, he might say he's having a compact Bijou budget, but another way of saying it is kicking all of these cans down the road. Take welfare, for example. Every single working day, something like 5,000 people are signed on to sickness benefits. Every day they delay welfare reform creates permanent damage to societies, to the economy, to the lives of the people who could and should be given extra help, and they're not being done. So leaving these things until later on, I don't think will make it better for him. What you're supposed to do when you've got reasonable political capital, when you've got popularity like he does, use that moment to identify what's going to be difficult and to do it right then. Now, I can see, of course, why he doesn't want to do tax rises, but this is the great question of Andy Burnham. How is he going to come up with better solutions to all of these problems that basically paralysed Keir Starmer in the end? And will he have to wait until the crisis forces his hand somehow? The splash of the paper this week that Burnham's already nodding to tax increases. Of course he's going to have to increase taxes somehow because we're borrowing as much as we can and he hasn't been able to control the spending. And if he isn't going to come up with painful devices to control the spending now, that problem will just become more acute. So, and also the 10-year plan. I mean, I don't know how many 10-year plans we've had from prime ministers who didn't last 2 years. I was trying to count them the other day. I mean, there have been probably 10-year plans over the last few years. Yeah. Liz Truss didn't quite get around to publishing one, but, you know, Boris Johnson, I think, had 6 or 7 10-year plans. I'm not sure that yet another prime minister issuing a 10-year plan is going to have the impact that he wants. I mean, when Rishi Sunak was obviously in his final few months as a prime minister, he was announcing what he was going to do to change A-levels. Nobody took that seriously. They thought, you're not going to be in power to implement this. Yeah. So a 10-year plan asking people to wait for some jam tomorrow or jam at the end of the decade, I think will risk him squandering political capital. And it also reminds me a little bit about Keir Starmer coming into power, having to do review after review because he didn't know what he was going to do. Now, this was the great suspicion of Andy Burnham, that he came down from Manchester as mayor without really knowing what he was going to do in government. And a mini budget, to me, would underline the idea that he doesn't really know how to solve his problems.
20: Let's talk about reforms policy on social housing and why that is potentially a new line in British politics.
21: Well, reforms policies, I think, are worth taking very seriously. Nigel Farage is still pretty much the man most likely to be prime minister at the next election. I mean, Kemi Badenoch sometimes goes in front of him. But, you know, this, what they say deserves to be taken really seriously, no matter where they are in the opinion polls. And a new fault line has opened up now. Previously, they were focused on immigration, and this was a very popular cause. If you look at the Conservatives, one of the main reasons they lost the last election was because they promised to control the borders and then they didn't. You had the so-called Boris wave of immigration almost hitting net a million. But what you've had since then is Shabana Mahmood making a really good fist at controlling these numbers. Immigration is down 60-70% from the peak. If you look at the national insurance registrations, it's something like a 20-year low. take away the pandemic, and we haven't seen it so low for a long time. So you can see Nigel Farage looking into the future and thinking, well, I can't talk about immigration because there's a good chance that his government has already controlled it. It could already be at the tens of thousands. If you actually strip away students and the Hong Kong Chinese and other asylum seekers, it's already at the tens of thousands. But this is a problem if you're a party that wants to frame politics in terms of migrants versus natives. So what do you do? And we've now got the answer. Reform intends to split British citizenship into two categories. Those who are British-born and deserve the full sort of gamut of privileges, and those who are not British-born. So
20: British-born, that is the key
21: phrase. What they're saying right now. But let's remember, Boris Johnson wasn't British-born. So, you know, they might have to change that. But right now, they're saying that council housing should go priority to British-born people, not to foreign-born citizens. So, you know, previously we only knew two categories, immigrant and not, citizen and not. You could certainly say, and the government does, an immigrant should have no recourse to public funds. That's the phrase that's used. So they can't claim benefits, etc. But when you've got your passport, you're treated the same as everybody else. Now, reform will say no. That's not how it was going to be, because if you look at the way council houses are awarded, they're awarded in a hierarchy of need. And who comes top of the hierarchy? Women of large families. Now, if you look at who's got the largest families, Somalians score very high. As a result, something like 70% of Somalians in Britain were in social housing at the time of the last census. So there's no doubt about it, but the way council housing is allocated does tend to favour migrant groups, because migrant groups tend to have larger families and be more in the category of social housing need. Now, one way of doing it is to change social housing need and to say, OK, we're going to look how many years have you paid into the system. But no, reform is coming up with citizenship, saying a citizen who is not British born is in a lower class citizenship and therefore will not qualify for this. Now, I'll tell you why I think it's important, because it gives a narrative which survives immigration being under control. We can say, no, it's not about immigration. It's about those already here. And it's not even about foreign nationals versus UK nationals. That was the distinction they made in the welfare reform last year. It's about UK nationals who recently got their passport and those who were born entitled to it. There is a significant public support for this, by the way. I don't want to diminish this as a crazy idea, but it is difficult. I mean, even in America, once you've got an American passport, you are as an American as anybody else. So this is difficult territory. It's new territory. But I do wonder if the Conservatives might end up doing something similar. A few days ago, we had Chris Philp, the Cheddar Home Secretary, making a video outside London social housing saying, we've discovered a place where 75% of the social housing occupants are immigrants. Now, what he didn't say was that something like 80% of them were actually UK nationals. These are naturalised immigrants. These are integrated ones. But he also chose the most immigrant-heavy part of London. Now, on social media, I pointed this out, and he was saying, this shows another problem here, that perhaps we gave away citizenship too easily. He then edited the tweet later on to take away we, referring to Conservatives, to saying perhaps citizenship was given away too easily. But that is the point reform is making. If citizenship was given away too easily, by Chris Philp's telling and by Reform UK's telling, then what are you going to do about it? So the Tories might be next in saying that those who were given their citizenship previous years were given it too quickly, too easily, and should have their privileges now retrospectively revoked.
20: I mean, that also talks to how congested it is on the right now in terms of the battle for space, the battle for ideas and the battle for public attention. You've got the Tories and Reform is basically, the latest YouGov poll has them almost within margin of error of each other for the first time in quite a while. So it's not quite a level playing field. Reform are ahead, but it's much closer than it has been for a long time. And there is a risk that it leads to a kind of arms race in who can do the most draconian hardline policy. We already see that with Rupert Lowe and Restore, who've got far harder policies than Reform. So it's how far are the different parties willing to go? Where are they going to draw their lines?
21: I think this is fascinating territory right now, because there is a sense that the old gatekeepers, as it were, traditional media, are now out of the game. If you look at the top 10 news sources, it's all social media or broadcasters. And if social media is now saying things like, is Rishi Sunak even English, that kind of stuff, that debate is now mainstream on social media. So if that kind of opinion corridor, Overton window has been smashed, and you can now talk about, let's deny social housing to immigrants who have got UK citizenship, then perhaps there will be a constituency there. So what's happening here is we're seeing the right explore this territory. Perhaps it's now permissible to say stuff that the papers would tell you off for. Perhaps it is now time to see how far we can go in ethno-nationalism. There's a phrase, a meme called UK, Y-O-O-K-A-Y, which is a derogatory term effectively for non-white Brits. Now, is it okay to use this term? We're now seeing Tory MPs use this term. Can we dabble in these waters to show that we're experimenting in cultural politics, as it were? Are there more votes to be found here? Now, of course, you've got Rupert Lowe as the most hard line here, if you take away Tommy Robinson. So Rupert Lowe is saying all sorts of things, ban kosher meat as well as halal. And in the Makerfield by-election, you saw Reform face a dilemma. How much do we dare chase Restore UK and Rupert Lowe here? And by the end of Makerfield by-election, you had Robert Jenrick, I think, literally endorsing the death sentence. Now, I'm not sure that did them many favours. There was a feeling there that they'd gone a bit too far and they'd managed to galvanise an anti-Reform tactical vote. So this is the great dilemma. Is it possible to explore new territory? Is it possible to split British citizens between the native, the true-born and the kind of foreign-born? Will that be acceptable territory? And if so, how far do we dare go? And I think we can keep seeing these experiments. You'll do a policy here, a tweet there. You'll get a Tory video here and there. Just seeing if there is any kind of reaction. How far dare we go? Is there resonance? And where is the new dividing line going to be drawn? And the closer they are in the polls, and isn't it an amazing situation to see these three parties, all broadly speaking within the margin of error? It just goes to show you that British politics is still thrillingly unpredictable. Anything could happen in the next year or so. And I think a lot of them will be exploring these new policies to see if they can find support, which has hitherto eluded them.
20: Yeah. I think that broadly brings us to the end of this week's episode of The State. So thank you for listening. Thank you to our brilliant producers. Thank you to Molly. Thank you to Ewan. And thank you to Harry. And we will all be back next week.
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9: varies. Sorry to interrupt your day, but I've just been diagnosed with dementia. And I'm going to need your help. I'll need help when I can no longer button a shirt or recognize my own family.

0: No words. Flags are being lowered across America in her honour. Dolly Parton will also be remembered for her sense of humour.
1: Hi, Dolly. I'd like to know, how long does it take to do your hair?
2: How would I know? I'm never there. That's the joke. I imagine it takes a good while for some of them. I can't stand to sit in hair rollers. I can't stand to sit under hair dryers and take all that time. So wearing wigs has been real convenient for me.
0: Well, music journalist Matt Charlton's told Times Radio she had some memorable quotes.
3: It was a good thing I was born a girl, otherwise I'd be a drag queen. And I'm not offended by all the dumb blonde jokes because I know I'm not dumb and I know I'm not blonde either. I just think to have that sort of deference and sense of humour about yourself when you've made it that big and to have a responsibility to give back too. She had a massive reading programme in the United States. It really just speaks of her character beyond her music.
0: In other news, Andy Burnham's poised to announce robust sanctions on Israeli settlements in the West Bank. The Prime Minister wants to strengthen the government's approach in response to Israeli plans to open tenders for the construction of 1,200 settler homes. The father of one of five young men killed in a crash on Teesside is understood to have had his home rammed shortly beforehand. 17 people have been arrested, with organised crime among the suspected offences. And Canada has announced retaliatory tariffs of up to 50% on almost £15 billion worth of US goods. Steel, furniture, clothing and cheese are among the products being targeted as a trade war between the two countries continues to escalate. Time for all the sport now with Max Scott.
4: The Premier League teams avoided upsets in the League Cup. Hull needed penalties to get past Stoke after a 1-1 draw. Coventry and Brentford saw off Plymouth and Birmingham. Ipswich got the better of Leicester 3-1, which included a brilliant long-range chip from Marcelino Nunes. Leeds beat Nottingham Forest for the second time in 4 days to move through to the next round. Manchester United's Bruno Fernandes has been crowned PFA Men's Player of the Year. Manchester City's Khadija Bunny Shaw won the Women's Award. Fernandes broke the assist record for a Premier League season and scored 9 times as United qualified for the Champions League, while Shaw wins her category for the second time, having netted 21 goals, helping City to the Super League title. The Young Player Awards went to Nico O'Reilly and Arsenal's Olivia Smith. And Tottenham have completed the signing of forward Savio from Manchester City. The Brazil international, who was previously known as Savinho, moves to North London in a deal which could rise to £85 million.
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6: Hello and welcome to Frontline with me, Philip Ingram. Now today, on day 1,644, I think it is, of Vladimir Putin's 10-day special military operation or full-scale invasion of Ukraine, we've got something different for you. We're talking to Dymko and Irina Zoltenko. Did I get that right?
7: Zoltenko.
6: We're talking to Dymko and Irina Zoltenko, founders of Zhiga's Paw. Now, let them tell you what Zhiga's Paw is and the journey and how it contributes to the fight in Ukraine. But today, of course, is the 35th anniversary of Ukraine's independence. Dymko, Irina, welcome to Frontline.
8: Pleasure to be here, Philip. Thank you for having us.
7: Indeed, indeed.
6: Now, you know, I say today is the 35th anniversary of the independence of Ukraine. You know, almost half of that time has been in conflict with Russia, when, you know, from the first invasion in 2014 through to the full-scale invasion that started in March 2022. You know, at that time, you were buying gear with your own money and going out in social media and telling everyone what you were doing. What was the moment it stopped being a one person or two people's gesture and started to become an organization with Zhiga's Paw?
7: Well, first, thank you for having us. It's a big pleasure, and a big pleasure to be sharing all of those thoughts and ideas with people all around the world listening to the Frontline. My name is Dymko Zhuktenko, here together with my wife Irina, and we are the founders of Zhiga's Paw. It's basically a rather big Ukrainian NGO doing the crowdfunding for the technological needs of the armed forces of Ukraine. Since 2022, we are closely embedded with Ukraine's armed forces and had so many friends in there. And since February, March 2022, we've been literally spending our own money and crowdfunding for the equipment so needed to the defense of Ukraine. Part of that was being done

0: and through the social media. And given that we could speak somewhat decent English, we also shared that journey on English speaking social media such as Twitter back in the time. And a lot of people found those efforts authentic and actually just started sending us money so we'd be able to save our friends who were fighting back then. And it kind of started just rolling from there. We just started together with Irina, involved a lot of our friends as volunteers so they could help us pack boxes or find stuff, procure, deliver, etc. But at some point, obviously because of the amounts of money bypassing the hundreds of thousands of dollars, we've decided, well, we got to make it into an official, legit organization. And actually, it has been super, super useful for the organization and for the whole crowdfunding effort, because many people found that even more trustful. And as we have grown up, we have also created a rather complicated transparency system so that each and every donation or an expense is visible directly at the website, and also each and every impact of each and every parcel is also visible on the social media, newsletter, website, etc. So I think building the trust with the foreign donors was key, and giving them a way to support Ukrainian fighters directly. And in 2022, we have also made a huge pivot to only be doing the technological aspect of the war, because we have seen huge potential in that, given that both of us are former IT specialists with degrees in computer science and data science. So it's more or less the story. And up to this day, under the leadership of Irina, because I am serving since 2024, under Irina's leadership, we have been able to crowdfund almost $7 million from 75-something countries all around the globe. So it's quite global, international, and the scale is big.
1: Wow, that is fantastic. Now, you, Irina, your Zhiga's paw, you know, it's named after your dog. That does not come even close to what it is that you do and the technology that you're involved in and everything else. So how did the name come around? Why did you do that? And what is it that you're providing technologically?
2: Yeah, you're right about the name, but we love our dog. So when we were starting this, we were thinking about a name for the nonprofit, but we do not think this will be a very lasting project. It was rather a crisis response to help people who were serving at the front, because many of our friends joined the army back in 2022, and we were trying just to help them. And while we saw that more and more people start to donate, we realized we need to register and like institutionalize this effort. So we registered a nonprofit, but we didn't think it will be like going on for like 4 or 5 years, 10 years, whatever. So we named it after our dog, because one of the photo reports we made of the equipment we were delivering, our dog just ran into the pictures, and her paws were really dirty, covered in mud after a rainy day walk in the forest. So she just ran over all of the equipment, like Ubex shirts and stuff, and left her paw prints on top of these shirts, combat shirts we were sending. So we made a picture, and this was like little stamps, like labeled, you know. So we thought it would be nice to have the hair as a part of this story. And that's how it started. And now I think it works quite well for us, because many people around the world have dogs, and this is like a human part of this story. We are just ordinary humans who are facing the challenges and responding to the challenges. And that's how we frame it. But we communicate in other ways, not our name, but in other ways about what we do technologically. So our main focus now is technological support for the Ukraine's defense forces, both army, but also special operation forces, their main directorate of intelligence, also different types of like ground forces and marines in Ukraine. And we work with mostly unmanned systems units within these forces and help them out with drone equipment or equipment for other types of unmanned systems. And sometimes these are drones, ready-made built drones that they need just to restock what they have lost if they are in critical situation now and they are still waiting for the supplies from MOD. We can quickly, like in 1 or 2 days, deliver some drones so that they have something to work with just for a couple of days until they receive the official part. Or we also work with delivering some drone parts or some techie stuff like electronics, rotors, microchips and computers for them to experiment with R&D. And we finance this by just getting donations from people all around the world. So we run fundraising campaigns. This is a classic charitable model. But we use this money to support our defense forces. This is how it works. We are a platform that provides people from all around the world a practical way to support Ukraine. Because there are many people who really support Ukraine and who are saying this. But for many people, it's hard to find a way to do something if they are far away. And this is a way for them to get involved very directly because we work directly with military units, with soldiers, with officers of different ranks, and we deliver the equipment ourselves. And we literally go to the front, go to the east, to the Ninsk Oblast, and hand over the equipment to the soldiers. So it's a really like a simple line of like three simple actions they need to do. And we are happy that people support us.
1: It's fascinating. Your technology is something that is developing rapidly across the battle space in Ukraine and is causing a lot of Western militaries to sit there and rethink the way they're dealing with things. And you know, before we came on air, I was wearing my Operation Spider's Web T-shirt, which was a very audacious attack using drone technologies, but also interesting intelligence techniques to get the drones close to the target, destroying a lot of Russian strategic bombers. You know, how have you seen and what have been the challenges with the development of technology from 2022 when people started and went drones? What are they? How are they going to help on the battlefield through to what you're seeing now? And what are the challenges within the different supply chains?
0: Well, honestly, Ukraine has been using the drones in the warfare needs since 2014, when the first cases were of such drone usage were recorded. But obviously, it wasn't anyhow significant to the extent as it is now. And since 2022, also a lot of special forces units utilized the drones mostly for ISR purposes, for the reconnaissance, for observing the positions of Russian idiots or of their movement, of their armored columns, vehicles, etc. And this was instrumental in the Battle of Kyiv of 2022. One of the key challenges was that it was all a bottom-up effort. So let's say, on the level of soldiers, their platoons, companies, it was 100% working, no problem at all. And they were literally crowdfunding that or buying that with their own money because they just wanted to win, right? But on the level of higher political and military leadership, it wasn't the case. They didn't see such a potential in the drone warfare. And it was so biased towards the old school means of the war fighting, such as artillery or snipers or anything like this. So I think if we paid bigger attention to that direction in 2022, 2023, I think we'd be in a different place right now. But anyway, the key limitation was that it was really just a volunteer networks, and obviously it doesn't have enough resources. None of those NGOs or volunteer initiatives will ever have as many resources as the governments have. And quite recently, we have seen another approved batch of funding for the military technology from European Union of 6.1 billion euro. I think it's instrumental. And I think most of that will be spent towards the drone technology, because that is the, since 2022, it is the key deciding factor on the battlefield. And we have months right now in which over 95% of Russian casualties are caused only with the drones. So drones are the biggest killing factor at the battlefield. And also the organizational tables within the military, because all of that was happening in 2022, 2023 were against the organizational tables of the military. Let's say you have a battalion and in which you have, let's say, R&D lab for drones, right? But actually the people doing that kind of soldering and so on, they are in the positions of snipers, machine gunners, and so on, by papers. While in reality, they are doing something completely different. So the administrative process of the warfighting wasn't able, for a very long period of time, wasn't able to catch up with the realities on the battlefield.
1: Oh, that monolith of military way is the right way. You know, I was in the military for 26 years. I know exactly what that's like. But, you know, Irena, you know, how important is it, you know, that relationship with the soldiers on the front line, front when it comes to innovating, and you've been able to get solutions to them, and bypassing what, you know, I'd describe as a traditional chain of command, the chain that would lead to normal procurement mechanisms. You seem to have a direct line to those guys and girls that are right at the front, what it is that they need, and then develop the technology to get in there. Is that what's happening, and how important is it?
2: You got it right. It's super important. I think it's a defining factor to why Ukraine keeps innovating. And technologically, it's a constant fight between Ukrainian and Russian forces in terms of upgrading their drones, upgrading their technologies, looking for some other like basic frequencies to fly, to use and not to be jammed, from this to more advanced solutions. And I think the key factor that we have in Ukraine and our enemy doesn't have is that we have access to these additional resources that come from organizations like ours that allow people to experiment and spend money on R&D directly and quickly. Because, of course, people get new solutions, again, from MOD and from classic supply chain. But sometimes a field engineer who is deployed, who is working closely with operators of the drones, knows a lot. And they just need resources, basically, to buy the electronics and the stuff they need to create something new. And to get those resources, you being in the army for so long, probably know it takes time within a structure like military. So we helped them get those resources. And we had multiple examples when people just modified a drone that they are not, you know, allowed to modify by law, but they are brave enough and creative enough to modify something that's supplied to them, and to make it more advanced, basically, to work for a longer time, for example, or to fly for a bigger range. There were many cases of battery electronics modifications, for example, which allow the drones to go deeper and do nicer missions, so to say. So the key factor to this is financing through other channels, like nonprofits, like Zygospor or Comeback Alive or other nonprofits, which help with stuff that it's like small, it's sometimes hard to get. We are working with many suppliers in Europe. Sometimes we need stuff from America, and we wait for like a couple of days or weeks to get it because it's really niche and we need, you know, volunteers somewhere there to get this, but it really helps out. And then all of these solutions, after they are tested by these engineers and operators, after that, MOD picks it up and some of the manufacturers put it on the production and scale the production. But to get to this point, my personal opinion is that military engineers and people who are deployed, they have the best possible situation, knowledge to invent new things. And they are way better at this than big commercial companies with huge R&D budget, who are like far away, who are somewhere, even in Ukraine, who are like in western part of Ukraine, not even talking about companies abroad, because just they are not here. They will be testing it in an artificial environment, while Ukrainian military deployed engineers, they are really like, they have a very quick feedback loop and they are testing it daily in combat action. That's why this is very important to support them and to pick up their ideas and solutions and help them scale it.
1: No, it's interesting you say that. In 1984 and 85, whenever I was serving in Northern Ireland with the terrorist action that was going on there, I had a small team that was on standby 24 hours a day, 7 days a week, to carry out innovations for our bomb disposal robots, because bombs were put in so many different objects so that our bomb disposal teams could get in and access the device in a safe way and take it out. We had people that could design and build attachments to go onto these robots at virtually no notice and get them out into the field. So it's interesting to see you scaling it. But in the scaling of it, you know, Ukraine seems to be leading in the technological development, but Russia very quickly comes in and identifies that and copies it. You know, how frustrating is it when you see it being copied and then the Russians can produce it at a scale that I think is still difficult for Ukraine? But, supplemental to that, Russia will get an awful lot of the components coming in through its civilian logistics network and through the Wildberries logistic hubs and everything else. How much is the attack on Wildberries going to impact Russia's ability to innovate copy Ukrainian technologies?
2: So in terms of the first one, the scaling, I agree with you here, Philip. The question of scaling is way easier to solve in an autocratic regime like Russia has than in Ukraine, because here we have a lot of agents, a lot of companies that are evolving and building and scaling up their manufacture. And the key question is, for us, I think it's the security of production, because the scale to which like we are bombed and attacked daily, a lot of like military facilities, production facilities, they're just being destroyed, is not comparable like in Ukraine and Russia. We are working towards scaling the deep strike missions, but the amount of missiles and Shahed drones just flying onto Ukraine daily is terrible, and which confirms it's hard to scale. That's one part to it. Another part to it is the budget, of course. We continue to have budget deficit for military spending, and we are completely dependent here on our partners, which help us cover all of the other expenditures from Ukrainian's national budget so that we can cover the military budget. But still, the scale and the size of the front line is huge, and it's like always not enough. Even though the amounts of drones we now count in millions per year, I think it's like 5 to 7 million drones built in a year now. So we are in this regard, we are very close with Russia. I think they are manufacturing around the same number of drones, but they will be scaling faster in the future. That's what I predict. So maybe this growth will become more kind of exponential for them, and I'm not sure we can handle it in a similar way. So to me, our main advantage is constantly innovating, because there is some basic, you know, level that both of the parties have reached, and we produce and manufacture basic versions of cheap drones using radio communications, simple VTX antennas to transmit video, not secured, which is like very simple. And you can have an expected amount of kills using these drones. But if we innovate and create something more cool and have access to some new technology, a cool example would be mid-strike missions using Starlink, for example. So we have access to Starlink. It's working only on like Ukraine and occupied territories of Ukraine. But still, this gives us a huge advantage, where we could just use Starlink instead of classic radio comms, which allows the drone to fly like up to 200 kilometers deep into occupied territory and hit some of their warehouses, which now they cannot do. They would need a missile or a Shahed drone, which is way more expensive than a cheaper, you know, fixed wing or FPV drone with a Starlink. So I think innovation is something we should always keep in mind, and that's something that will help us going forward.
1: Interesting. And Dimko, no Wildberries. You seemed almost pleased that came into my questions.
0: Nothing really fancy about it, but that's a really hot topic. Obviously, I would start with the civilian procurement. So, as you know, most of the Russian warfighting equipment, specifically the technological stuff, is composed from Western components. from the stuff from the UK, from the United States, from the Switzerland, from France, and from Germany, from Japan, etc. And actually, the bigger problem is that they are utilizing solely commercially available, civilian available equipment to build their tools of destruction, the same way as we are. So it's another deep problem of the fact that modern precise warfighting tools have been democratized so much that they're accessible to really a lot of players without fancy, crazy, expensive, complicated technology like you would see in the Tomahawk missiles or in the Patriots or in the Storm Shadows. Most of that is now available through the commercial off-the-shelf equipment. Apart from that, Russia is invested heavily into the having their foreign intelligence service running the supply chains, basically buying a shitload of equipment from China, run that through the Dubai company, then export that to Kazakhstan, from Kazakhstan smuggle that into Russia so it's not on any papers or anything like this. So that's the most typical job for the foreign intelligence agent, actually, in Emirates. Then it enables enormous, stupid amounts of that commercially available equipment to build the drones that they have at the battlefield. And then on the Ukrainian Bilboris campaign and on what is it is now Ozon campaign, apart from them selling the military equipment, I would suggest that it's also a symmetric economic response. Not many people know this, but since 2025, Russia has been heavily investing in destroying Ukraine's economic potential.
1: Irina Dimko, thank you very much indeed for talking to me today on Frontline.
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17: Hello there, welcome along to the Times Radio Early Breakfast Show. Coming up in the next hour, Andy Burnham presses ahead with new sanctions on Israel despite warnings of a de facto boycott. Plus, why Britain's rush to net zero has failed to deliver cheap energy. And we explore the true events and fascinating characters behind the new D-Day film, Pressure. It's James Kitchen at 5 o'clock on Wednesday, the 26th of August. Good morning.
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17: We begin with the news headlines. Cara Bentley.
19: Thanks, James. Good morning. Dolly Parton's publicist has said the American country singer died after a brief battle with cancer at the age of 80. The statement said she departed her earthly life at the Vanderbilt Ingram Cancer Center surrounded by loved ones. She was forced to postpone her Las Vegas presidency at the end of last year due to unspecified health issues. Music journalist Matt Charlton told Times Radio the star had spoken about her health recently.
20: She spoke to People magazine on Friday saying that she was dealing with some health issues. Even though we knew that she'd been dealing with stuff, it still always comes as a shock when we lose a musician because of the joy they bring to the world. But also in this particular instance, and it's easy to go to hyperbole when we lose someone, but she was a true giant of her genre. She was such an influence, such an overarching influence over so many years.
19: Tom Jones has said she had an angelic but powerful voice with vast influence on generations to come. In lieu of flowers, her family asked for donations to be made to Dolly Parton's Imagination Library, a charity which gives children across the world free books. The Prime Minister, Andy Burnham's poised to announce robust sanctions on Israeli settlements in the West Bank. It's in response to plans to open tenders for the construction of 1,200 settler homes there. Ed Miliband, the Foreign Secretary, says Israel's plans would effectively cut the West Bank in two and destroy any hope of a two-state solution. Nicholas Hopton, former British ambassador to Iran, was one of 102 diplomats calling for their countries to jointly issue sanctions. He told Times Radio the plans should not be allowed to happen.
21: There is a great deal of disquiet among people who have served in the region on behalf of Britain and France, and a recognition that this is a very significant moment where the British government and the French government need to take concrete steps to prevent business supporting and engaging with this illegal action.
19: It appears that the head of the CIA has visited Russia. Director John Ratcliffe's motorcade was seen speeding through Moscow to a meeting. President Putin's spokesman declined to comment, but insisted no meetings were planned with American officials this week. Former CIA officer Norman T. Rule told Times Radio that CIA directors rarely visit Russia, and when they do, it's for very consequential purposes.
22: The likely reason could range from warning Vladimir Putin against an attack on other countries, delivering a harsh message on sanctions related to Iran. It could be some sort of event that requires a very frank and candid conversation between senior officials that are not involved in politics, but who bring hard information behind their issues.
19: The latest energy price cap will be announced this morning by the energy regulator Ofgem. It's likely bad news for consumers, with energy bills expected to rise for the winter. They could hit their highest level on a unit-for-unit basis since July 2023, with energy market analyst Cornwall Insight predicting that the price cap will rise by 4% from October. Strong thunderstorms and heavy rain are forecast across much of England and Wales today. Areas affected include London and the South East, the Midlands, East Anglia and parts of the North West and South West. Eastern parts of Wales are also under the yellow warning. For a roundup of the news on demand, subscribe to the Times Radio News Briefing on any podcast platform.
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17: Cara. Tara Bentley, thank you. And my thanks to you too for joining Times Radio Early Breakfast on this Wednesday morning. James Kitchen with you for the next 60 minutes or so before Kate and Callum take over at 6 o'clock. A jam-packed show coming up in the meantime with loads to get our teeth into, including the Times front page splash. The paper reveals Andy Burnham is pressing ahead with plans to impose trade bans on Israeli settlements in the West Bank. The Foreign Secretary Ed Miliband says Britain would not stand back and accept the destruction of the two-state solution. But there are serious concerns the ban could turn into a de facto boycott. We'll be joined live from Jerusalem by the political analyst Aria Kovler just after the 5:30 news. And it's the extraordinary story of the run-up to D-Day, the critical 72 hours in which the outcome of the whole operation rested on the shoulders of an RAF meteorologist. Pressure, which stars the likes of Andrew Scott, Brendan Fraser and Damian Lewis, hits the big screen next month. Here's a taste of what to expect. Well, we'll try and get that clip in a second. To mark the release, a fascinating array of never-before-seen objects and documents from D-Day are going on display on board HMS Belfast. The Imperial War Museum's curator, Nigel Steele, will be on the show in around 45 minutes' time. Really excited about that one. Here's a clip of the trailer.
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1: If you invade tomorrow, they're going to be washed away.
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17: 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We kickstart the morning, though, by having a flick through the papers and see what's making the headlines. And joining us to do just that is the broadcaster, Sandy Waugh. Hi there, Sandy.
24: Good morning.
17: All the front pages this morning paying tribute to the country music star Dolly Parton, who's died at the age of 80. Her nephew, Brian Seaver, said Dolly opened the doors for generations of singers, songwriters, musicians and dreamers from every walk of life. Here is the Queen of Country to give you a boost on this Wednesday morning.

0: the great Dolly Parton there. I'd forgotten how many hits she had. Sandy, were you a Dolly fan? Did you ever see her live, or perhaps you have some of her records?
1: I met her. I used to do a lot of, in a professional capacity only, I should hasten to add. She had this extraordinary magnetism around her. She was a, you know, little woman in many ways, but her presence was absolutely huge. And she always came across as very gracious, very self-aware of the image that she projected, being almost a caricature of a type of woman. And yet she had this amazing steel in her of being really, really smart about what she was doing with her career. A hugely successful businesswoman, as well as a musician and producer and a writer in her own right. She did an enormous amount of good with her money and her fame. She spent an enormous amount of time promoting literacy and children's reading and going around and reading books to children. And I think in many ways, her example of a woman in the music business is the reason we have Taylor Swift today. And the reason she can be a billionaire is because Dolly before her was a millionaire. And the breadth and range of the songs she wrote, I think, as you played there, the Whitney Houston giant track, I Will Always Love You, which is something she wrote. She did cross musical genres, obviously best known for country music. And I think her story resonated with so many people. Now, I understand from looking at social media this morning that a lot of people are playing the Coat of Many Colours track that she wrote. And this is a song about someone growing up in real poverty whose mother made her a coat of scraps of many colours of fabric because they didn't have enough money to buy material to buy a coat. And the coat was, as she puts it in the song, stitched with love. And about how if you're surrounded by family and by love, the sky's the limit. You can have an enormous potential in life. And I think those sort of things, those sort of attributes are what made her such a breakthrough artist in many ways. And I know an awful lot of people will be devastated at her loss because she's left such a huge footprint.
0: What a wonderful tribute. Thank you so much, Sandy. And she certainly was sharp and quick-witted too. She'll be missed. Dolly Parton, who's died at the age of 80. A wonderful obituary in the Times too. An extraordinary life. So do be sure to read that. Right, we'll move on now to an exclusive from the Times' political editor, Stephen Swinford, who reveals Andy Burnham is poised to announce robust sanctions on Israeli settlements in the West Bank, despite warnings they could spiral into a de facto boycott of the country. The PM's responding to Israeli proposals to open tenders to construct 1,200 homes, a move the Foreign Secretary Ed Miliband warned would cut the West Bank in two and destroy any hope of a two-state solution. Really strong rhetoric from the government. What are they planning to implement in practice, though?
1: Well, that's going to be the challenge, isn't it? And this whole area of policy is hugely fraught for any political party. Historically, it's been really difficult for the Labour Party, with Sir Keir Starmer trying to signal a really big break from previous accusations that the party was inherently anti-Semitic. And this whole aspects of how we relate to what's going on in Israel and in the West Bank is really, really difficult. And I think there's a clear signal that the government wants to send of disapproval of the building of these settlements, which represent a particular extreme within Israeli politics. But it's really hard to unpick the impact of how that might happen, because how do you properly and clearly identify what goods and services are coming from the settlers' area, which are coming from other parts of Israel? You might even be ending up damaging the Palestinian cause if you act in this way, and it becomes really complicated. And this is where we often see the difference between what you want to signal as a piece of policy and the actual impact it may have. And I know you're going to talk to another guest on this a bit later on, but there's a big wider context around this as well, with elections in Israel coming in October and the desire not to try and unsettle the balance of what might be happening there, because that election result is going to be enormous with the pressure on Benjamin Netanyahu and his future direction and the way he's being criticised within Israel. So this is incredibly difficult to try and work out how you can put economic pressure on one part of the Israeli economy without it impacting the whole of it.
0: Yeah, indeed. And looking at some of the details of these plans, officials here have warned a ban would bring many practical difficulties, distinguishing between goods from the settlements and goods from Israel, for example, would be challenging. They've also said a ban on services would be impractical. And as you touched on there, also concerns that legitimate Israeli businesses would be hit and it risked undermining trade with Israel more broadly. Also raised concerns that Palestinian businesses in occupied territories could be hit by the sanctions. You mentioned sending a strong message there. Is this an example, Sandy, of the political messaging taking precedence over the practical implications? Because Andy Burnham wants to distinguish himself from the loyally process-driven Keir Starmer, instead be seen as someone reacting positively to a problem, even though that action may not have been thought through. And I don't think that's confined to this case.
1: And it's not confined to his type of politics. It's actually something that's done in politics a lot, isn't it? You signal very strongly your intent to do something. And in many ways, that's the message. That's saying, here's how we feel about what's going on. And we know so many times these statements are not actually followed through for all sorts of reasons. And the signal of intent, the positionality, is important and may have an impact in itself. And by the time you then tease out the actual details of bringing this into effect, you know, this may become, clearly will become, more problematic, and it may not have the effect that the statement is doing. But we see this a lot in politics, don't we? It's the sort of performative aspect of party politics, is you make a clear statement which brings with it all the messaging about what you approve of and what you disapprove of and how you want to position yourself as a government. And the statement in itself, I think, is powerful, even if the actual enactment of the policy behind it is going to be a bit more fraught.
0: And we know it's an incredibly contentious issue within Labour, and there are many Burnham backers who feel the UK government should have taken a harder line on Israel over its action in Gaza. But there are many other MPs who warn sanctions will not only damage the relationship with Israel, but also negatively impact the Jewish community in Britain. Are you confident Andy Burnham, who wants to come across as this nice guy doing the right thing, will be able to navigate this incredibly complex and fraught debate?
1: I don't think anyone can be confident that any navigation of politics in this territory is easy, and he can do it. I think it's such a complex area of world policy. And I think there'll be so many layers of what's going on, what's said publicly, what's negotiated behind the scenes, and the end result of that, as we know, are always going to be nuanced slightly differently. It is a big challenge, although you might argue that in terms of how Andy Burnham's coming across domestically, other issues are always going to draw more energy and take more oxygen in the political debate, like what's happening with the cost of living, for example.
0: Should we turn to a domestic matter now? A story in the Daily Mail and the Telegraph. Birmingham hopes to become England's first 20-mile-an-hour city by lowering the speed on hundreds of its roads. It was once known as Britain's Motor City due to its vast car production. But now the Liberal Democrat, Green and Independent-led authority wants to stop cars dominating the streets and is instead encouraging residents to walk and cycle. We know Wales went fully 20 miles an hour. There are, you know, great parts of London now that are the same. Where do you stand on this debate? Because it certainly gets a lot of people, pedestrians, cyclists and drivers, very hot under the collar.
1: Yeah, I think this is a hugely problematic issue. On the side of those who argue this is a really good thing, they point to evidence of a reduction in accidents. And we know that historically in this country, we've had a really bad level of pedestrian accidents, and that there's a big campaign to try and make sure walking in our cities, and indeed cycling in our cities, is safer. There is some evidence, although it's contested on the methodology of how it's brought together, that it helps air pollution and it helps make generally the environment better. But it is perceived by many as just a wider anti-car policy, and that people are not in favour of using private cars to get about, which is all very well. But if public transport is not reliable and is fraught with difficulties and is expensive, then some people have no choice but to use their private cars to get into city centres. Particularly, I'm thinking of shift workers and people who work outside the normal public transport areas. And a lot of people I talk to in the motoring lobby say the problem with it is that it's blanket imposed all the time, not necessarily when 20 miles an hour would be a sensible limit. So if you're in areas around schools, then during school time, during arrival and departure time, it's perfectly sensible to have a 20 mile an hour limit. But they would argue, in the middle of the night, on a clear day with no other traffic around, why do you have to drive at 20 miles an hour when cars are so much safer in themselves, etc.? And I think that's sort of the crux of the problem, is that it's a blanket imposition that feels like it's not sensible some of the time and therefore gets broken. And this is what the big counter argument to it is, the number of fines that are imposed. And some see this as not a traffic calming safety issue, but actually a way for councils to generate a lot of revenue. And I know motoring groups have been tracking the sheer number of people that have now faced fines for driving just over a 20 mile an hour limit. So if you're a car driver, you're probably more in that territory. If you walk, you're probably against it, and finding the balance is tricky.
0: Yeah, it does seem to be an area of debate that is particularly factional and perhaps lacks nuance. So thank you for bringing some of that to the Early Breakfast paper review this morning. Lots more to get into, including a potential solution perhaps to the prison overcrowding crisis. Also, why Pruleith is making an intervention in the area of school lunches, especially packed lunchboxes. So prepare for that. You're listening to Early Breakfast on Times Radio.
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0: Good morning. Welcome back to Times Radio Early Breakfast. It's 5:21 and we're going through the morning's papers with the broadcaster Sandy Waugh. Turning to another domestic challenge now, ministers are being urged to free up prison spaces by reducing the number of former inmates being recalled to jail. We know the government's early release scheme is set to free 5,000 prisoners over the next year as things stand. But a report from the criminal justice charity NACRO found there are almost double that number being recalled despite facing no new charges. And when you read about some of the breaches here, Sandy, like posting on Facebook, missing an appointment, failing to comply with curfews because you're homeless, all resulting in jail time effectively, it does sound a bit bizarre given the overcrowding crisis.
1: It does. And of course, we're seeing the extremes in those sort of examples. And when people are released, particularly when they're released early from a prison term, then there is going to be there will be a list of conditions that they have to comply with, And that's really important. It's about protecting behaviour. It's about monitoring their reintegration in society. It's about thinking of the impact in the wider society of people coming back in. We may talk in a minute about the exclusion zones as well, which we were hearing about at the weekend being introduced. I think what the what NACRO, which this is a charity about the care and rehabilitation of offenders, so they are looking at trying to find ways of making sure people don't end up back in prison. And they work closely with the probation service, who are under enormous pressure at the moment to deal with all of this. It's the lack of nuance, I think, in the way the punishments are imposed is what they're concerned about, is that, you know, it's not so much a three strikes and you're out, it's one strike and you're back in prison for a long time. And it might be that there is a much better way of having what they're calling is a ladder of intervention. So there's a much clearer process by which if you do something that's relatively minor, you get a warning, you maybe go up the first step of that ladder and they tighten up a few restrictions. But there's much more of a shading between you're in prison or you're out of prison to try and help this process. And we see, for instance, that women are more often more likely to be recalled to prison for interventions. And as you mentioned there, if you're homeless, it can be really tricky to comply with your release terms, because some of them require reporting to a fixed residence and having somewhere where you're accountable as to where you are in the evening. And I guess part of what this shows is the amazing way, incredibly complicated way, our prisons and rehabilitation services all interconnect, so that you try and solve one thing and you sometimes just force the problem into another direction. I guess that's similar with what's happening with the health service, isn't it? We're trying to solve one crisis and we're causing problems in the social care crisis. So getting a holistic approach takes time and is really difficult. So the government working with all these partners in trying to resolve this is really key.
0: And you say it takes time. The charity's called for an overhaul of what it says are excessive licensing conditions. And as you mentioned, there are plans to reduce the number of former prisoners homeless or rough sleeping, 13,000, by the way, last year. Such is the breaking point, though, in overcrowding. The government's focused on short-term solutions. There doesn't seem to be any bandwidth for long-term reforms, and I'm not confident that there will be any time soon.
1: Well, we did know when Keir Starmer was Prime Minister, we did know that there was a big conversation going on within government about the wider justice system. And obviously, it was very much part of his backstory of where he came from before he came into party politics. And we do know there are these conversations going on. You know, the government is talking with various organisations. I mean, to some extent, this goes back to one of our first conversations about the statement politics you get. The sort of headline, this is what we're doing, can sometimes disguise what else is going on. And the Ministry of Justice, it has been looking, we understand, at the whole wider picture. And I think this is why we've had this initiative, for example, like the exclusion zones being announced, which is part of this same conversation about how do we get people out of prison so we ease the overcrowding and the conditions there, but make sure it's safe and responsible. And the exclusion zones is a particularly interesting one because of the impact it has on survivors of crime or victims of crime to feel that they're protected in an ongoing basis when an offender comes out. You know, we know most offenders are going to come out of jail at some point, so we have to think about how we manage that reintegration in society that's fair on everybody.
0: And looking at the early release scheme in general, any decision is going to be contentious in terms of who is freed prematurely. There will inevitably be categories of offenders released which will provoke a backlash. Andy Burnham is going to have to be prepared to be unpopular, isn't he?
1: Well, that's the rub, isn't it? When you first step into power, you've got this honeymoon period, we tend to call it, where he can take the unpopular decisions because there's time to recover. And I know there is some sense of frustration that we've had this big tour going on around the country and lots of big wish statements and him being seen out and about, which clearly is important as well. But the nitty-gritty of politics is where you then start to come unstuck and how you actually solve some of these problems in within budget, in a way that meets all the competing needs that people are demanding that you solve. So, I mean, it's far too early, isn't it, to make a judgment about how well he's going to do that. But that is what we're going to judge him on.
0: OK, well, talking of potentially unpopular decisions, the Great British Bake Off launches tonight, and its former host Prue Leith has made something of a splash this morning in The Telegraph, calling for a ban on school lunchboxes. This is to boost health. She warns parents' habits of packing them with unhealthy food can't be policed. We know all pupils in England from families on universal credit will be eligible for free school meals from September. That's amid an overhaul of school food standards aimed at tackling childhood obesity and tooth decay. But shouldn't parents be trusted to make the right decisions rather than having government intervention or even teachers police what's in a lunchbox? Is that really a teacher's job?
1: Well, it would be the teachers don't tend to supervise school lunches. That would tend to be the school lunch servers and their staff. But again, we were talking about how complicated these things are. One of the reasons very often that school lunch boxes may not meet the nutritional requirements of a child is how expensive food is, and sometimes it can be ever so much cheaper to look at the sort of meal deal and cheaper end of the food market than the more expensive. And of course, if you cook in scale, you can make savings. And what Prue Leith is saying is that this is part of a wider dialogue. And she actually says this is the first time in her long life of campaigning, as she put it, that she actually feels there is interest in getting school food right. And we know that, his name's escaped me for a moment, but the Naked Chef.
0: Jamie Oliver.
1: Thank you.
0: Less successful, perhaps, in this field, but has done an awful amount of work.
1: Yeah, he raised the awareness of all of this. And one of the arguments is if we want to get school nutrition right, it has to be free. And it has to be free much more broadly, or even for all children. And we do know that there is an amazing correlation between children that are eating properly, particularly with the breakfast clubs that have been set up in a lot of areas, that if you arrive at school hungry, you are less able to pay attention, you're less able to learn, there's more likely to be behavioural issues in the classroom. So this is a really clear link between making sure children get good nutrition, and then we need to factor in how many children leave school with big health problems, with obesity and overweight and tooth problems, and establishing those good

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2: Thanks, James. Good morning. Dolly Parton died from cancer, according to her publicist, who said it was a short battle. She died aged 80 yesterday. The US President Donald Trump says there's never been anyone like her, lowering flags in America in her honour. Taylor Swift said she possessed the softest heart when it came to the struggles of others and a backbone of steel to defend her own self-worth as an artist. Music journalist Helen Brown told Times Radio about interviewing Dolly in 2014.
3: She was one of the most open-hearted stars I've ever interviewed. She was the first one, I think, who made me really nervous. I'd loved her as a child. I can remember the vinyl spinning on my dad's turntable. And there is that inner child in her, this kind of tremulousness, this sparrow quality. So, you know, as a child, you watch children with her, they really responded to that sort of shyness and that vulnerability in her voice. But then there's this steeliness that bursts through.
2: Ofgem is expected to announce a significant increase in the average figure people will pay for energy from October. Experts predict the regulator will increase bills by 4% to their highest level in 3 years. Research suggests vapes are a proven and viable option for people wanting to quit smoking. A study's found using nicotine e-cigarettes is more effective than other methods like gum and patches. A nurses' union is warning that strikes in Northern Ireland could be imminent due to an ongoing dispute over wages. The Royal College of Nursing says the health workers continue to be denied a pay award already approved in other parts of the UK. Its governing councils approved the next step towards a ballot for industrial action. Don't forget, you can set the Times Radio news briefing as your news service on Alexa.
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0: Welcome back. You're listening to Early Breakfast on Times Radio. We're going to go to SW1 now, and here to guide us through all the latest from Westminster, Whitehall and beyond is the political correspondent Terry Stiasny. Hiya, Terry.
5: Good morning, James.
0: Let's start in the foreign policy sphere. The Times reveals Andy Burnham is poised to announce robust sanctions on Israeli settlements in the West Bank, despite warnings they could spiral into a de facto boycott. The Prime Minister, Terry, clearly taking a harder line on Israel than his predecessor, Keir Starmer. Rhetoric is one thing, but the practical implications here look very complex indeed.
5: Yes, they do. There has been a lot of international criticism of the latest Israeli plans for settlements, a scheme known as the E1 settlements. And in the last few days, we've seen not only the UK, but a lot of other European countries and places like Canada as well, criticise the new Israeli scheme and say that Israel should stop and change its plans. The trouble is, what do you do to try to persuade Israel not to go ahead with building these settlements? And the question is, you know, there's the narrow issue of should there be more robust sanctions on Israel following these settlements plans? And then the question is, how do you distinguish between sanctions on perhaps products which come from Israeli settlements and from occupied territories and ones which come from the rest of Israel? And so the case is now being made that even if the Prime Minister does want to have a stricter regime, perhaps with sanctions like this, it's difficult to do that without then having a boycott of every product that comes from Israel.
0: And to what extent is Burnham reacting to

0: pressure from his own MPs, his own backbenchers. How divided is Labour on the issue?
1: Well, we have seen more than 140 Labour MPs, so that's around a third of the parliamentary party, signing a letter calling for the government to go ahead and have a ban on trade with Israeli settlements. They are also planning to have a motion at the Labour Party conference next month. But then again, on the other side of the argument, Labour Friends of Israel says that although it strongly opposes the Israeli settlement plan and they want to take some kind of steps against extremist settlers, they're saying that this boycott is not practicable. It's practically impossible and would end up being a boycott of all of Israel, which is something that they don't want to see.
0: Also making the front page this morning is a report from the think tank Civitas. It's found Britain's rush to net zero has failed to deliver cheaper energy, with large manufacturers paying up to four times more for electricity than rivals overseas. The numbers here, when you look at them, are pretty stark. Why are British firms apparently paying through the nose?
1: Well, yes, we hear a lot about consumer energy prices, but Civitas has been looking at the costs for manufacturers and for businesses. And they are saying that compared with our competitors, such as France or Germany and elsewhere in the world more widely, that British manufacturers are paying far more. Now, there is some question about exactly how you can compare those figures, but this is partly, it's not just to do with net zero, but it's also partly to do with our reliance on gas. And it's the price of gas that ends up setting in part the price of electricity. And then, of course, there are levies and tariffs on top of that as well, which help to push the prices up for businesses as well as for consumers.
0: Yeah, and we're expecting another rise in the household energy price cap too. Would the government say this is short-term pain for long-term gain, or does the report undermine their whole timetable for net zero?
1: Well, I mean, the government would argue that it is not just net zero which is contributing to this, and they're saying that it would be better to have a wider range of sources of energy, and they're hoping to that will ultimately bring the cost down. But they also do point out that there are quite a lot of fixed costs in the UK energy industry, and they are looking at ways to try to make those fixed costs on top of the actual, you know, changing price of energy a bit less steep.
0: Yeah, and the Energy Secretary, Miatta Fambulla, will be on The Breakfast Show shortly after 7 o'clock this morning, so don't miss that. And finally, Terry, to a story from The Times' Home Affairs editor, Matt Dathan, who reports ministers are being urged to free up prison spaces by reducing the number of former inmates being recalled to jail. So this is the latest idea or proposed solution to the overcrowding crisis. It comes from the criminal justice charity NACRO. What are they proposing?
1: Well, they are pointing out that there's almost 10,000 people who are recalled to prison for breaching their licence conditions. So they have done something wrong in the eyes of their probation officer. And they are saying sometimes what they have done wrong, in many cases, in only about a fifth of cases, is that actually committing another offence. It is things like not staying at the place you're supposed to be staying at, not checking in with your probation officer, perhaps. And they are saying that perhaps rather than just recall people immediately to prison if they have done something wrong that isn't an offence, that there could be stages. They're calling it a ladder of interventions, so gradually increasing the punishments short of having people being called back to prison. And they say that that could potentially free up some of these much needed places.
0: Terry, thank you very much indeed for sharing your insights with us this morning. The political correspondent, Terry Stiasny, there with all you need to know from Westminster. 5:40, which means it's time for your morning business bulletin. The head of investment at Interactive Investor, Victoria Scholar, is here to bring us up to date with the latest from the city and beyond. Hi there, Victoria.
2: Morning.
0: Canada whacks US for hockey stick tariffs with 50% duty on steel, reports The Times. Mark Carney making the latest move in this escalating trade war. Bring us up to speed.
2: Yes, that's right. It certainly appears to be escalating quite considerably this week because Canada has now responded to the US, as you say, with these retaliatory tariffs to the tune of around $20 billion of its US imports. And it's planning to go dollar for dollar with Washington. Of course, this is after Trump imposed 50% tariffs on $20 billion of Canadian imports from Saturday. So Canada's new tariffs are going to take effect from the 8th of September, and they'll include 50% tariffs on steel, aluminium, furniture, clothing, as well as 25% and 15% tariffs on other products and sectors as well. So quite a notable escalation, and Canada is far from backing down or giving in to Donald Trump in any way. Canada has also unveiled this multi-billion dollar package of support for businesses and workers, clearly concerned about the threat of this escalation. And as we know, these two countries have historically been among the closest trading partners in the world. So this is a major break with tradition and looks set to cause pain to both economies, really.
0: Meanwhile, Britain should shift taxes away from young workers and onto older generations and property. That's the view of the IPPR think tank, which is calling for a new fiscal contract. So this appears to be all about managing an aging population.
2: Yes, it does. I think this is all about concerns about this major shift in demographics that's expected with an aging population in the UK. In 2024, we had about 18% of people over 65. Over the course of the next 50 years, so by sort of 2075, that's expected to jump to 27% of the population, whereas back in the 70s, it was around 14%. So we can see a real acceleration in that change, anticipated at least. So it's calling for major changes in the way that tax is paid, and particularly who pays it. So it's talking about the fact that the burden of tax lands quite heavily with younger people, and they face things like student loans, and they struggle to get on the housing ladder, and instead it should be older workers who are paying more. It's also saying that property taxes should be simplified into one. So rather than having council tax and stamp duty, there could be one single property tax. But these changes, of course, will be pretty difficult to put through, but tackling ageing population is certainly something that will be on the minds of politicians going forward in the years ahead.
0: Absolutely. And if we look at the younger end of the age spectrum, Lego's reported bumper sales. I say younger, it's for everyone, of course, don't come for me. Lego sales are enjoying a boost from the World Cup and that popular kids show K-pop Demon Hunters. So something of an outlier in a sluggish toy market.
2: Yes, you're right. In a world where it's difficult to avoid screens, as I know as a parent, Lego appears to be kind of bucking the trend with pretty strong sales. It's seen that sales have jumped over 20% to £4.8 billion in the first half of the year. It's seen strong demand across Asia, Americas and Europe. And as you say, this has been driven by some of its kind of brand-related toys, so things related to the World Cup. It's got these Messi and Ronaldo and Kane figurines, also Formula One and K-pop Demon Hunters, as well as Star Wars kits as well. So that's helped its net profit to soar by nearly a third to $1 billion. And this is all about this real focus on culturally relevant brands to boost demand across types of customers. So as you say, some children, but also strong demand from over 12. So still young, still children, but possibly older than you might imagine. And that's because there are these sets and collectible items that are becoming very popular.
0: I'm more of a Playmobil man myself, or was for the record. Victoria, thank you very much indeed. Head of Investment at Interactive Investor, Victoria Scholar, with your business news roundup. Lucy has been in touch on the WhatsApp regarding Prue Leith's challenge to school lunchboxes, calling for them to be banned over health reasons. Lucy says maybe penguins do count now as being cleared for a lunchbox after being reclassified as chocolate flavour rather than real chocolate. Oh, that's all right then. Just put a couple of extra in there. Forget the Zatsuma. Penguins all the way. Coming up on the show, we ask if the government's plans to impose a trade ban on Israeli settlements in the West Bank could backfire. And we're joined by the curator of a fascinating new exhibition, shedding light on the 72 hours in the run-up to D-Day and the life or death decisions made under extraordinary pressure. That's all after this.
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0: 5:47, Early Breakfast with James Kitchen. Welcome back to the show. The Times this morning reveals Andy Burnham is looking to impose trade bans on Israeli settlements in the West Bank. The Foreign Secretary, Ed Miliband, described Israel's plans to build more settler homes as an unacceptable and destructive act. He says Britain would not stand back and accept the destruction of the two-state solution. But there are growing concerns the trade ban could turn into a de facto boycott. Well, joining me live from Jerusalem is the political analyst Aria Kovler. Good morning.
13: Good morning.
0: So this controversy centres mainly around a proposed development in an area called E1. What can you tell us about these plans and contracts and why it's pushed some European governments to take quite dramatic action?
13: E1 has been an area that is particularly controversial because of its location. It kind of surrounds Jerusalem to make it so that it would be extremely hard for East Jerusalem to be part of a Palestinian state in the future if there's a kind of Jewish town and building there. Western governments have consistently been opposed to building on E1. And in the past, these kind of threats have sort of worked. Israel hadn't moved forward with it. That changed last year when the government announced they were moving forward with E1, and the minister who announced it boasted that this was going to kill the two-state solution forever when he announced it. And the last couple of weeks, some of those permits have begun to move forward to the administrative process.
0: So these sanctions are designed to target goods and services involving the West Bank settlement. But is it possible, in terms of bureaucracy and labelling, to distinguish between Israeli goods made there and those made in the main state of Israel?
13: It's hard. It's not impossible. You know, there are really some levels of labelling of goods. Goods produced in Israeli settlements have at various points, I'm not sure what the current status is in the UK, had their own labels, and it was kind of a postcode-based thing. It does get a bit complicated. There's the question of the status of Jerusalem, West Jerusalem, which the UK has its own views on, different to the rest of the world, B, things like the Old City. It gets more complicated when we're talking about large companies and you know, where they're sourcing stuff from. It's not straightforward, but there are models and there are places in the world that do things like this already.
0: Okay, well, what has the reaction been within Israel to this international pressure? Is society split on the expansion of West Bank settlements?
13: So within Israel, like, there isn't really a sense of understanding of what's different about this than any other settlement or announcement thing. There's been a certain amount of befuddlement and confusion, mostly because there's not been in anyone's interest to explain why. You know, European powers, even the Americans, who said it's okay for the EU and for the UK to move forward with sanctions on this, and they don't mind. Israelis don't understand why, and no one wants to explain it to them. There's a sense that you know, Israelis don't like to be told what to do, and they're certainly not going to back down in the face of any sanctions. And honestly, there's just so much happening here. when it comes to the West Bank, when it comes to settler violence, which is a headline here often on many days, that the E1 stuff hasn't really broken through to the extent that it might, given the level of sanctions and consequences that are being spoken about inside Europe.
0: And I wonder if they play into Netanyahu's hands politically ahead of October's elections. He can portray himself as the strong man, the protector of Israel against all these diplomatic challenges and threats. The Times talks of a sort of siege mentality. Is that felt where you are?
13: Look, I think that's true. I think that, you know, if and when these measures are introduced, they'll be analysed in Israel as kind of standalone things. Europe woke up this morning and decided to sanction us because they hate us. What a bunch of bastards, excuse my language. And that will be kind of the framing through which it's seen. That gives Netanyahu a chance to say we're standing up to those Europeans. But it's not all one-way traffic here at this point. It also gives the opposition a chance to say, look, you have damaged our relationship with the world so much that these sanctions are being imposed. Again, without talking about E1, without talking about why, just in isolation, and the opposition leaders will say, look, you've upset the Europeans so much that now they're putting sanctions on us, that's a good reason to look for a different leader. And if we had a different leader who had the same policies, maybe the Europeans wouldn't sanction us. You know, maybe it's personal. So I think that, you know, it's not straightforward. The siege mentality for the country will be helpful to Netanyahu in the election.
0: Okay, fascinating stuff. Thank you very much indeed for your time this morning. Aria Kovler, political analyst, joining us live from Jerusalem. And we'll be closely following those elections and the build-up to it on Times Radio. 5:52, early breakfast. Really lovely to have your company on this Wednesday morning. Now, it's the extraordinary story of the run-up to D-Day, the critical 72 hours in which the outcome of the whole operation rested on the shoulders of an RAF meteorologist. Group Captain James Stagg had the somewhat unenviable task of delivering the weather forecast to Generals Eisenhower and Montgomery that would determine whether the largest seaborne invasion in history was a success or a disaster. Pressure, which stars the likes of Andrew Scott, Brendan Fraser and Dominic Lewis, hits the big screen next month. Here's a taste of what to expect.
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17: My men are ready. Get them onto the beaches somehow, anyhow.
0: Ooh, dramatic stuff. And to mark the release, a fascinating array of never-before-seen objects and documents from D-Day are going on display on board HMS Belfast in London. And I'm delighted to be joined by curator Nigel Still at the Imperial War Museums. Good morning.
18: Good morning.
0: Now, you might think that making a film about the weather isn't the best premise for a drama, but this is real edge-of-your-seat stuff and based on true characters who had to make split-second decisions based on the finest meteorological details. So tell us a little about the run-up to D-Day and the people involved from this perspective.
18: Yeah, it is part of the story. It's very unusual to come up with an aspect of D-Day that we don't know very much about. But there was this question that was absolutely critical of bringing together a number of different factors like the moon and the tides and the wind speed and so forth. And so there were only very small number of windows of opportunity to actually land. And as they approached Eisenhower's favourite, which was the 5th of June, Group Captain James Stagg, who was the chief meteorological officer at Supreme Allied Headquarters, realised that there was a weather front rolling in. Now, weather prediction was still relatively unknown. We're very familiar with it today, but at that time, they had to push it forwards and say that despite the fact that the weather today is lovely, tomorrow it will be terrible. And then the strange thing about this whole story is that the next day when the weather was terrible, Stagg was telling Eisenhower that tomorrow the weather will be fine and you can land. And so it's absolutely crucial to the way in which Eisenhower was able to kind of marshal his resources and prepare the Allied troops to actually land. And what we've been able to do on HMS Belfast, part of the Imperial War Museum's kind of museum group, is actually bring together a number of objects from the Met Office and from our own collections to try and lay a bit more of the factual background to the film, which is very good at capturing this incredibly tense moment of decision making. It's really about how, when you're in control, whether you're in charge, and you have to make the ultimate choice to whether to go or not. You have to take account of all the data that's presented to you and come to a decision. And that's the real meat of the story that we see on screen. And so what we've been able to do in the exhibition is to actually bring out a number of objects and tell the story in a little bit more detail so that people who've seen the film or who are going to see the film will understand it that more clearly.
0: And you mentioned that decision about which date to go on and that once-in-a-generation storm hitting the Normandy coastline. And that is written down in the so-called God of War memo, on which Eisenhower scrawled a note to Stagg on the weather report he produced for the 19th of June, one of the only possible alternative dates for D-Day, thanking the gods of war that we went when we did. Are there any other particular artifacts or objects or documents that really stand out or speak to you?
18: Yeah, I think one of the most interesting ones is something that's on loan to the exhibition from the Met Office, which is James Stagg's own diary, because that records the steps that we see featured in the film. But there are other things from within IWM's own collection. Some of them are very kind of plain objects. There's a pair of binoculars which is used by a naval officer as he's landing troops on Canadian troops on Juno Beach on the 6th of June. And he would have passed very close to HMS Belfast, because one of the reasons we're very pleased to be able to highlight HMS Belfast's role again is that it is a D-Day veteran. It was there. It was leading the bombardment group facing Juno and Gold Beaches right at the heart of the action. And so it's nice to be able to put these objects and tell this story from within a ship that were actually directly affected by the decision-making. Belfast was coming down between Britain and Ireland on the 4th of June, when it was told to just literally circle in the Bristol Channel for 24 hours, waiting for the go-ahead. And so it was themselves and the men on board were only too aware of the decision that was actually being taken. So it's a really good thing to be able to take this story and root it in something that is factually correct.
0: Fascinating stuff. Thanks very much indeed. That's Nigel Steele, curator at the Imperial War Museums. And you can get on down to HMS Belfast to check out the exhibition if you're in London anytime soon. And Pressure is in UK cinemas from the 9th of September. Gosh, I would be, if I was that RAF meteorologist, James Stagg, I would be flapping all over the place. It would be a complete disaster, knocking over things, swearing, profusely sweating. Thank goodness I'm not a meteorologist, and thank goodness I wasn't born a century earlier. Otherwise, Europe could be a very different place. Two people who are cool under pressure join me now in the studio, Kate McCann and Callum McDonald. Good morning to you both.
19: Good morning. Good morning. I wouldn't be cool in that sort of situation, I don't think. You wouldn't swear profusely, James.
0: No, I wouldn't. Never really. I'm very well behaved.
20: I don't really know what I've just walked into.
0: What can we look forward to on the breakfast show this morning? I'm looking forward to your coverage with a fashion expert on the Pope's very trendy Nike trainers.
19: Yeah, so the Pope's getting a lot of credit for, well, customising a papal outfit to really the only extent you probably can. I suspect the kind of gowns and things are pretty prescriptive, but his Nike trainers are his own, and he has made it his own. So we'll be discussing the Pope wearing trainers and whether we're all just a bit too comfortable. Is it appropriate for the Pope to wear trainers?
20: I think it's fine.
0: Do you think you know, you can get them personally sort of inscribed with your initials?
20: I didn't know that. No, I wasn't aware of that.
19: I would love it if he had his Roman numerals on it.
0: Exactly.
19: Just quite XIV. Funny.
0: In gold leaf.
19: Yeah, yeah, exactly.
0: Although Trump would probably nick them from him. keep it Times Radio. Breakfast up next with Callum and Kate. My thanks to technical producer Andrew Wright. I'll be back tomorrow from 5 a.m. Breakfast up next. Have a great one.

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1: Good morning. It's 6 o'clock. 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
2: Good morning. The headlines. The new household energy price cap is expected to go up by an average of £80, as a report shows how the UK faces some of the highest industrial energy prices. And from Beyonce to McCartney to Swift to Eminem to Fonda to Trump, the world has been paying tribute to Dolly Parton.
1: We'll hear some of the American reaction to the news that Dolly Parton has died. And as the summer holidays end, a Britain's railways up to getting people back to work.
2: It is Wednesday, the 26th of August.
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1: First with the news, here's Cara Bentley.
4: Thanks, Kate. Good morning. The new energy price cap is expected to increase by about £80 across the year, or more than £6 a month for the average household, when it's announced in an hour's time. It limits the cost of energy per unit, so though actual bills will vary. Meanwhile, a think tank says Britain has made some of the fastest progress in decarbonising its electricity system, but that industrial users pay some of the highest prices when compared to other big economies. Civitas says large manufacturers pay about four times more for electricity as rivals overseas. Dolly Parton died from cancer, according to her publicist, who described it as a short battle which she faced bravely. She died at the age of 80 yesterday at a cancer centre in Nashville. The top of the Empire State Building has been lit pink in tribute. Tom Jones has described her as a wonderful and generous person with an amazing story. Music journalist Sandro Minetti told Times Radio what that story was.
5: Born in the one-room log cabin, the fourth of 12 children. And when she was born, her father could not afford the doctor's cash fee to deliver the baby. So he paid the doctor with a bag of oatmeal for bringing Dolly into the world. And she leaves a personal fortune of $650 million, literally rags to riches.
4: In lieu of flowers, her family asked for donations to be made to Dolly Parton's Imagination Library, a charity which gives children across the world free books, including in the UK. Britain is on course to launch sanctions against Israel after its decision to invite bids to build homes on a strategically important area of the occupied West Bank, the larger of the two Palestinian territories. A senior government source told The Times that Andy Burnham wanted to take a far more robust position than Sir Keir Starmer. The source expected him to approve plans for a trade ban on Israeli settlements and the sanctioning of individuals. Former British ambassador to Iran, Nicholas Hopton, spoke to Times Radio about Israel's plans.
6: By settling it, as the Israeli government has announced last week, tenders to do that, Israel would effectively be cutting off parts of the West Bank from East Jerusalem. And the consequence of that would be to make the idea of an independent Palestinian state, which of course is enshrined in UN resolutions, virtually impossible.
4: A house belonging to the father of one of those in the car driving the wrong way on Saturday, causing a deadly crash, was rammed by a car just hours before the crash. A 17-year-old boy was one of five people who was in a car which killed two police officers and themselves. His dad's house was rammed into, crumbling the brickwork of the front room and leaving windows shattered. Much of England and eastern Wales could get thunderstorms and heavy rain today. The Met Office is warning of a small chance that homes and businesses could be flooded quickly. However, weather apps may fail to accurately forecast the details for specific areas due to the isolated nature of the showers. For a roundup of the news on demand, subscribe to the Times Radio News Briefing on any podcast platform.
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1: Good morning. This is Times Radio Breakfast with Callum MacDonald and Kate McCann. While Stig Abel is away, it's 4 minutes past six. In about an hour from now, the energy price cap will be updated. The expectation is that it will reach the highest level for 3 years, meaning that energy bills for millions of households are likely to rise this winter. The cap reflects the wholesale cost of gas, which is paid by suppliers and will hit bills from October until the end of this year. We'll hear from the Energy Secretary on Breakfast this morning, just after 7 o'clock. How should the government respond? The Prime Minister has been determined to give you a bit more breathing space when it comes to everyday costs, but this price rise is likely to wipe out the changes that have already been introduced.
2: In 2019, an American newspaper asked, "Is there anything we can all agree on?" They answered, "Yes." Dolly Parton, the country music legend about whom we all agree, has died aged 80. We'll hear plenty of Dolly Parton's music on Breakfast this morning and consider her legacy, which includes timeless and brilliant songs, funding the development of a COVID vaccine, establishing child literacy and education charities, and coming from a childhood of nothing to becoming a country music multi-millionaire who shaped and inspired artists around her. The Times obituary describes her appearance as glamorously fake, something she really owned. She said, "I might look totally artificial, but underneath my fans know I am totally real. Life is short," she liked to say. "Keep your dreams big and your hair bigger."
1: Also on Breakfast this morning, the Pope wears trainers, Birmingham wants to blanket the city with 20-mile-an-hour speed limits, and Edwina Curry and Harry Wallop will be here from 9 to debate the morning's headlines.
2: And of course, you can keep in touch with us, whether it's to remember and reflect on Dolly Parton's life and legacy, or whether it's to join in any of our other conversations, or indeed start them. You can text 87222 and start that message with the word Times, or you can WhatsApp us on 0333 003 2353. So fans of Dolly Parton will be looking for a bit of consolation as this day begins. And of course, the place to look for that is in her songs. Yeah.

Well, news came last night that the singer and actress Dolly Parton had died. She was 80 years old. There's so much to say about Dolly, and we'll look at all aspects of her remarkable life as a singer, actress and campaigner this morning. But it all begins with her ability to write songs that stop you in your tracks.

Jolene, perhaps her biggest hit, inspired by a bank teller who took a shine to her husband. She sometimes said she wrote Jolene on exactly the same day as she came up with this song.

0: That was I Will Always Love You, which became an even bigger hit for Whitney Houston, one of the best-selling music artists of all time. Parton once said, "I'd never stoop so low as to be fashionable. That's the easiest thing in the world to do." In a famous interview with Barbara Walters in the 1970s, Parton was asked if she was all real. She replied that she was real where it counts. Here's another moment from that interview where she confronted those who thought her brash style had made her a joke.
1: With what I'm doing, and I can change it at any time. Or I make more jokes about myself than anybody, because I enjoy it. I know, like I say, I am sure of myself as a person. I'm sure of my talent, of my love and for life and that sort of thing. I'm very content. I like the kind of person that I am, so I can afford to piddle around and doodiddle around with makeups and clothes and stuff, because I am secure with myself.
2: President Trump ordered the lowering of the American flag throughout the United States for a whole week in honour of Dolly Parton. Let's get a view from the US and speak to showbiz reporter Kinsey Schofield. Good morning from us, Kinsey.
3: I feel like Dolly Parton would encourage the Pope to wear trainers.
2: I think you're probably right, actually. That is a very good point. I suppose we should start with how much of a surprise this is. There was a health scare and there were some cancelled appearances earlier this year, but she'd always kind of insisted she was fine. Remember that famous post where she sort of said, I'm still here?
3: No, you're absolutely right. She recently talked to People magazine and she said, I have so much more that I'm looking to do. You know, I have so much more that I want to accomplish. So I do think it caught a lot of people off guard. She passed away, as you've said previously, on Tuesday morning after being admitted on Friday to Nashville's Vanderbilt University Medical Center with autoimmune and kidney problems. She has previously mentioned in interviews that she had immune system and digestive issues, plus kidney stones and complications from her medication. So while we knew that she was navigating difficulty when it came to her health, she was also stressing to her fans, please don't worry, I'm still here and I'm still doing everything in my power to create for you.
2: Quite remarkable, her work ethic all the way through her career. And actually, I suppose, Kinsey, there's something to be said for her starting from really nothing, from very poor background, a huge family that had very little, and reaching the absolute heights of success, which she did.
3: Well, maybe that's why she never took herself too seriously, but she always took her work so seriously. She built an entire persona around the big hair, rhinestones, and the larger-than-life glamour, and then happily made herself the punchline. That was part of her magic. I mean, behind all of that sparkle was a very sharp, very savvy woman who understood her image. She understood her audience and was almost always one step ahead of everyone else. Even Elvis Presley, when he wanted the rights to I Will Always Love You, she said, absolutely not. Maybe she saw Whitney Houston on the horizon.
2: And that's a fascinating story, because in an interview years after, she said, I'm convinced I made the right decision, but I'd really have liked to hear him sing it.
3: Yeah, she also said that Priscilla Presley told her that Elvis sang that song to Priscilla on the steps of the courthouse the day of their divorce. Isn't that so powerful?
2: Yeah, it's remarkable. Absolutely astonishing. And it's just these songs that will transcend time forever and ever, I think. The other thing about her, Kinsey, was her ability to unite, it would seem. She openly supported LGBTQ+ movements, for example, but she was also loved by President Trump. Actually, she seemed to be the one unifying figure in the United States, but perhaps further afield than that as well.
3: Yeah, she stayed above the fray. I think we really admire that about her. I mean, when's the last time Dolly Parton was in a beef with someone? Absolutely never. She always had something positive to say. You know, even when we talk about her health, she wanted to focus on what was next. And, you know, I just think that she was not a negative person, and that was reflected in every aspect of her life, whether it was her music, her wardrobe, her interviews. She just focused on the positive, and we could learn a lot from Dolly.
2: Yeah. Was she the most successful female country musician? Do you think we can say that?
3: I think that Taylor Swift is gunning for it, but Dolly might just be the one. I don't know if Taylor Swift has the same... Taylor Swift's a polarizing figure, and Dolly seems to have everybody, you know, convinced that they love her. So maybe Dolly has one up on her, but Taylor Swift's kind of up there too. I don't know.
2: Yeah, I think that's interesting because in terms of, I suppose, how these artists would classify themselves, Dolly Parton, I think, was, is it fair to say, maybe truer to country music than Taylor Swift has been? And that is, you know, not to sort of wind anybody up, but Taylor Swift has probably strayed more from her country roots than Dolly Parton ever did.
3: So true, but because Dolly was such a universal figure, I think of her with Miley Cyrus on the stage. I think of her with Sabrina Carpenter, you know, recording Please, Please, Please. So I also think of Dolly as a pop icon.
2: Yeah, I think that's fair. And also, we were reflecting among our team how impressive she is as a business figure and how she had this clear vision, yes, on her persona, yes, on her music, but actually in a broader sort of business empire sense than that as well.
3: Well, and she could have been a billionaire if she wanted to be, but she donated so much money. I mean, one of the things that she has stressed over her lifetime that she wants to be remembered for is the Imagination Library program that she launched in 1995 in honor of her father in her home county in East Tennessee. And it was a local endeavor initially, but then it transfers to Canada and the UK, Australia and Ireland. I think she's given away over 300 million books since its founding. Last year alone, over 40 million books. So she could have had all the money in the world, but she did choose to donate it and to send it to important causes and to give back and to share, which we really admire as well in her.
2: What do you make, Kinsey, of the response to her death? We mentioned President Trump ordering flags to be flown at half-mast for a week. It's quite something.
3: It is. You know, I've noticed that people that were close to Dolly, they've all said something similar, which is she's finally back with Carl Dean and Jesus. You know, we're happy that she's reunited with Carl Dean. That was her partner for nearly 60 years, you know, her entire adult life. And my sources close to Dolly have told me that his death last year took a much greater toll on her than she ever let the public see. And again, she continued to work. She made plans and talked enthusiastically about the future. But and I do believe that that was completely genuine. But privately, I'm told to those closest to her could see a change after Carl passed away. So it's sweet that everyone recognizes that while we're devastated for the loss, you know, she's reunited with her true love.
2: Kinsey, thank you very much for speaking to us. We appreciate your time.
3: Thank you.
2: That's Showbiz reporter Kinsey Schofield speaking to us from Los Angeles.
0: Lots of you messaging in this morning about Dolly Parton. Dennis saying, the kindest, most generous, warm-hearted woman, had the supreme self-confidence to be utterly self-deprecating because she appreciated how razor-sharp she was. And Kate says, the news is so sad. It's not often I feel this sad at the death of someone famous. She gave so much hope of how good people can be, that not everyone has to be corrupted by fame, money or talent. Such a beautiful, positive soul. Well, we are going to speak to a couple of other people throughout the programme today. You can share your thoughts on Dolly Parton, 0333 003 2353. We'll hear from those who followed her career and chart some of the successes, because she really did blaze a trail. She was a remarkable figure and a remarkable woman, actually, in the music industry at the time when she first began, especially from where she came from, her background. So we'll talk about that throughout the next couple of hours. Now, though, it is 17 minutes past six. Let's take a look at what's in the Times and elsewhere this morning. And on the front page of the Times, Andy Burnham looks set to announce robust sanctions on Israeli settlements in the West Bank. He could put a trade ban on those settlements and sanction individuals. The Prime Minister wants to strengthen the government's approach as Israel plans to approve the construction of 1,200 settler homes in the region. But how easy is it to distinguish between goods from Israel and from settlements? Political analyst Ari Kovler spoke to Times Radio earlier this morning.
4: It's hard, it's not impossible. It gets more complicated when we're talking about large companies and you know, where they're sourcing stuff from. It's not straightforward, but there are models and there are places in the world that do things like this already.
0: Well, the Foreign Secretary Ed Miliband said Israel's plans could cut the West Bank in two and hinder hopes of a two-state solution between Israel and the Palestinians. The Times has been told that Andy Burnham wants to take a more robust position on the issue than his predecessor Keir Starmer, but would face a divided Labour Party in doing so.
2: On the BBC and indeed elsewhere this morning, energy bills for millions of us are expected to rise to the highest level for 3 years as we head into the winter. The Ofgem price cap, which sets a maximum price price for each unit of gas and electricity. This will be announced for October to December. Analysts expect prices to go up by 4% compared with the current price cap. So 33 million households can expect to see their energy bills rise, as firms also say energy debt has jumped. Some have called for more support for those people who are struggling to pay.
0: Elsewhere in the Times, Birmingham is planning to become England's first 20-mile-an-hour city after the council announced it's pushing to lower speed limits on most of its roads. The policy was implemented across Wales in 2023 under a Labour government, which ministers said led to 100 fewer deaths and serious injuries within the first year. In the plan, Birmingham Council said it would promote walking and cycling and ensure cars don't dominate street life, while opponents called it anti-motorist.
2: It's definitely something that gets us going, the 20 mile per hour speed limit. It's difficult to argue with something that reduces the number of people dying.
0: Mm.
2: Although somebody, I wonder who will be first to text in this morning saying, well, if you're lowering it to 20 to save people's lives, maybe you should just lower it to zero, and that would say, and you know, there has to be some sort of rationale in the argument. But anyway, if you'd like to have your say on that, you're very welcome. Dame Prue Leith has called for lunchboxes to be banned. The former Great British Bake Off judge has praised what she describes as the government's revolution on school dinners, which plans to provide free school meals to children from families on universal credit from next month. But Prue Leith wants these to go further. Alongside a lunchbox ban, she's calling for free meals for every child and for the school lunch hour to be part of the curriculum to teach children to enjoy healthy eating. She's long been campaigning on the issue. She's made the case in the past on Good Morning Britain.
5: If I was doing a packed lunch, I'd be very tempted to put in some little treat. But a treat should be once a week, not every day. And it's just very difficult. I think we should ban packed lunches, but it has to be in combination with teaching children about food, with a real effort from the school.
2: A treat once a week? I don't think so. Surely not. We were chatting about this earlier. Every day in primary school had the same packed lunch. Every single day.
0: I think most children of the 90s probably had the same packed lunch.
2: And I loved it. In my Toy Story lunchbox.
0: It was good. And also, you know, the lunchbox was a way to mark out your personality.
2: Yeah, so
0: had your favourite characters on it. It was probably not good for you, though, to have a cheese sandwich, crisps, yoghurt, club biscuit, penguin
2: Kit-Kat
0: biscuit.
2: In my case. And grapes. There was always fruit in there, too.
0: Yeah, although that could be binned.
2: Fair. Although I don't think I ever really did bin it. If I'm honest.
0: Well, if Prue Leith has her way, then no one will have a packed lunch. And finally, if you're feeling a bit exhausted this morning, you might be better off skipping a nap and going for a jog instead. A new study by researchers in Canada has found that 20 minutes of exercise is just as effective as a 90-minute nap for keeping the brain sharp without sleep. They said that while exercise can't replace sleep, it might help people function better when getting enough rest isn't possible. Does that make sense, though? Because if you're in a 90-minute nap, you are getting rest.
2: Yes.
0: Do they mean a proper sleep?
2: It must be. I think as a bit of a napper nowadays doing these shifts, I think actually doing both is helpful, because there's some points in the day doing a breakfast programme, and indeed if you're doing shift work in general, where my eyes are closing. I cannot keep them open. And so I force myself into a routine where I go home, I'll have a sleep for an hour, I'll get up.
0: Do you do that every day?
2: I haven't done this week, but generally I will. Like, the weekends I will.
0: That's
2: my routine. And then if I'm being very good, which I have been recently, I'll get up and do some exercise at that point. And then you feel right as rain. A sort of hour and 20 nap, some exercise, a shower, and you could do it all again, no problem.
0: I'm the opposite to you.
2: Really?
0: I leave here and go straight to the gym.
2: Do
0: and
2: you?
0: I don't sleep. I just go to sleep at night.
2: I just don't think I could do it straight away, the gym.
0: Well, you have to force yourself. That's the point. I'm here now. I'm going to the gym. That's what we're doing.
2: I respect it.
0: Anyway, you may care less about our morning routines, but you can share yours if you fancy. 0333 003 2353. Coming up after two derailments this summer and the prospect of commuters returning to work after the holidays, we'll ask what state our railways are in and could we see more delays. This is Times Radio Breakfast with Callum MacDonald and Kate McCann in association with Nationwide, a good way to bank.
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0: Good morning. It is 6:23. This is Times Radio Breakfast with Callum MacDonald and Kate McCann. While Stig is away, he's back next week, of course. Now, commuters in the southeast have been told that their trains will be moving more slowly to reduce the risk of derailment. Intense heat and low rainfall this summer has led to clay under the tracks drying out in some areas. Last Friday, a Greater Anglia train derailed at Wickford in Essex, and there was another derailment the same day in East Sussex. As the summer ends and more people get back to normal, will the railways be able to cope? Well, railway historian Christian Woolmar joins us now. Good morning.
9: Good morning.
0: How big a problem is this kind of thing? I mean, it does seem that we're hearing more about tracks not being in great condition and even derailments.
9: Well, you know, climate change has affected the railways in numerous ways. So in the winter, we've had floods that are, you know, unusual, certainly unprecedented in many cases. And now we've had this very hot summer, and that has affected the railways in several ways. As you said, it has dried up the ground underneath, which I think was the cause of at least one of these derailments at Lewes, although they haven't finally kind of given us the explanation. And they might also buckle the rails. And so these precautions are obviously necessary, given that there is an increased risk. Now, rails are stressed to generally have a temperature of 27 degrees centigrade, and obviously margins within that, kind of 10 or 15 degrees more or less. But if there exceeds the margin to which they are stressed, then they present a danger, and therefore they have to, the trains have to go more slowly.
0: And I mean, 27 degrees, we're seeing summer temperatures now, I mean, consistently in the south of in the 30s, 32, 33, 34, sometimes even higher than that for prolonged periods. Is this a problem that we need to have a proper think about?
9: Well, yes. I mean, obviously, you can't go around re-stressing the whole rail network halfway through the summer. But you can, as you're preparing for next summer, stress them to a different level. Now, the trouble is, you don't want to stress them to too high a temperature, because then you might get a very cold snap and then they will break. So rather than buckle. So you know, this is an issue that the railways are going to have to think about, but they're obviously well equipped to do this, and they you know, next year we are expecting an even hotter summer, apparently, because of El Nino. They might well decide that the norm will be a different level of stressing. Yeah. Now, but there is that other problem that you mentioned right at the beginning of the dryness. That's more difficult to deal with. They can't go around watering lots of embankments. That is going to be really problematic if we don't get at least a reasonable amount of rain over the next few weeks and months.
0: Mm. Should commuters be reporting bumpy journeys to somebody? Because some of the reports ahead of one of these derailments said that over the same part of track, people have been saying that the train felt bumpy to them, or it felt like it wasn't running quite right. If people feel that on their journeys, is that something that they should be flagging to train staff?
9: Yes, absolutely. But, you know, passengers are not technically knowledgeable, and it might be quite normal. In fact, I was in a train last night to go to Peterborough from London, And there was a couple of places in the track where I did feel that it was unusually bumpy. So, but I didn't do anything about it. But maybe you're right. People should be talking about this. But, you know, I'm not sure that the railway authorities would be able to deal with it unless there's kind of really a significant number of people who highlight the same place. I mean, you know, the tracks are obviously checked all the time by special machinery that runs at night, these yellow equipment that you might see kind of sitting by the track during the day. At night, these are operating and checking the rails in, you know, many places.
0: Yeah.
9: So, yes, it's always worthwhile.
0: Just finally, Christian, a number of our listeners have messaged in, both Colin and Mike, in the last few moments, asking about other areas of the world, European railways, for example, Mike says, where those countries are much hotter, they must have to deal with the temperatures. Do they do things differently there?
9: I'm sure they stress the rails to a different level of temperature. If you go to Italy or Spain, you'll see that some of the tracks are painted white. That's because that means they absorb less heat than the kind of normal browny grey colour. And that's something that we might start seeing here in the summer. They might start painting the tracks white. I mean, that's obviously expensive and difficult. You have to do it at night, and it's, you know, it costs a lot of money to do hundreds of miles or thousands of miles of track. But so, yeah, they're going to look at everything, I'm sure. They're expecting this summer next year to be particularly difficult, and we might well see measures like that.
0: Christian, great to have you with us. Thanks very much for your time this morning.
9: Pleasure.
0: That is railway historian Christian Woolmar there.
2: Thank you for all of your messages so far this morning. Lots of you are comparing our railway setup to other places, actually. Mike says, European railways must surely also experience large temperature ranges. Why is the UK so different and vulnerable? And Colin makes the same point. How do train services run in other countries when temperatures are significantly higher than here?
0: And Christian says the decision to remove trees from embankments hasn't helped with drying out. You can keep your thoughts coming in 0333 003 2353. Just after 7, we'll speak with the Energy Secretary, Miatta van Buller, on the latest energy price cap announcement, and coming in a few moments, your daily briefing on politics, business and sport. That's after the headlines with Cara Bentley.
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10: Thanks, Kate. Good morning. The energy price cap is expected to be increased in half an hour's time by more than £6 a month for the average household. It'll come in October, and the VAT cut from the Prime Minister announced last month won't cover the winter increase for the average household. Meanwhile, a think tank has found that industries in the UK are paying about four times more for energy than in other big manufacturing countries. Dolly Parton died from cancer.

0: was passionate about sharing those stories. And I thought that's beautiful that she wants to be remembered in that way.
1: It appears that the head of the CIA has visited Russia. Director John Ratcliffe's motorcade was seen speeding through Moscow to a meeting. President Putin's spokesperson declined to comment, but insisted no meetings were planned with American officials this week. Don't forget, you can set the Times Radio News Briefing as your news service on Alexa.
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7: If you also would like to be with the chance of having your text message read out twice, then you have to send it at least once. Sorry. You could watch.
0: We could do that and just check people are listening.
7: Yeah.
0: Could read everything out twice this morning.
7: Oh, what a donut.
0: It's a test.
7: Yes, it is a test, and I failed. I apologise. I was reading a Dolly Parton obituary, which is rude. So I apologise for that. You can WhatsApp us 0333 003 2353. Lots still to come on the programme this morning. We'll bring you the very latest news and analysis on the energy price cap announcement. So that is expected at 7 o'clock. We've got the Energy Secretary just after at 7. And we've got the money-saving expert Martin Lewis joining us as well to help us understand what it means for your bills and whether there is any action you can take to try to alleviate the autumn squeeze. Hugo Rifkin is on Times Radio from 10 o'clock. Among his guests, the CEO of Palantir Europe, Louis Mosley. And Danny Finkelstein presents The Times at 1 this week. That's from 1 o'clock this lunchtime. Jane Garvey's on from 2. And John Pienaar is back at 4 o'clock with Times Radio Drive.
0: It is coming up to 6:35 and time for our daily briefing on politics, business and sport. And we start with Times newsroom reporter Ollie Cole. Good morning, Ollie.
8: Good morning.
0: The Times reports this morning on the front page that Andy Burnham is ready to announce sanctions on Israeli settlements in the West Bank. But whatever he does, it's going to be difficult for some in his party, isn't it?
8: Yeah, and difficult for the government at large as well. This is the E1 settlement plan, which is something that the Netanyahu government has been sort of slowly moving ahead with for some time. Now, Andy Burnham's government, we understand, wants to be a little bit more robust in its position with Israel than Sir Keir Starmer's. And so Ed Miliband has, in the last couple of weeks, sort of brought in Israeli diplomats and made phone calls to say that, you know, pretty much Britain is not happy with these settlement plans taking place, and it is about to wreck any chance of a two-state solution. So if there are plans for a trade ban, that would be quite a big move. But also the concern within the Labour Party and government more widely is that it's a move that is pretty difficult to sort of work out, because essentially if you put a trade ban on goods created, manufactured, that go through those E1 settlements, that go through those settlements that Israel is making in the West Bank, then it's very hard to trace. It's actually very hard to track where those goods have come from exactly, and it effectively could mean a trade ban on all of Israel, and that obviously politically will be a very, very difficult issue. Labour friends of Israel have warned that actually, you know, even though they would support this group of 140 odd MPs, you know, would support a ban, they say it's a really difficult thing to do. And actually, with elections coming up in Israel, it could harden the right wing coalition behind Netanyahu and essentially sort of break any hope of a change of government in Israel for the future. So it is a very, very delicate balance. We'll have to keep a watch on what happens over the next couple of weeks on that, because as we know, the issue of Israel and Palestine is one that essentially could, cause a huge rupture with.

0: the Labour Party and also diplomatically cause quite some headaches for Andy Burnham?
1: It's a really difficult one for Andy Burnham. He's made it clear he wants to make a departure on this from Keir Starmer, and this could be his first major foreign policy intervention that he will have to, as you say, justify to some in his own party who will not be happy about it. I also find it interesting, Ollie, that the Green Party, there's a story in the paper in the Times today that suggests that some in the Greens are telling their leader, Zach Polanski, to focus on Israel as a way of beating Labour because they see it as an area where some people could be tempted away from Andy Burnham's party.
0: Yeah, and what's interesting is this comes from a pretty senior grassroots group of the Green Party, and they are seeing what I think we can see in a national picture as well on the airwaves, you know, like on Times Radio, where we are seeing actually since Andy Burnham came in, Zach Polanski had a lot of momentum and a lot of Green Party momentum going into those local elections, and that seems to have fizzled out a little bit on the national stage. Now, they've got their party conference coming up in not too long as we hit that season pretty soon, and their grassroots members are going to vote on a motion at that conference to say, you know, essentially the party itself needs to change the way it does leafleting, change the way it does campaigning, to try and attack Andy Burnham on some of those issues that actually, since he has gone into government, he is more constrained on. Things like diplomatic pressures on Israel, lots of, you know, further left-wing policies like wealth taxes and things like that, because that is where the Greens have made gains since the sort of Corbynite years of Labour and Labour now in government. So, you know, the Greens are seeing an opportunity there. Obviously, this story that's on the front page we just discussed could change things in that dynamic quite dramatically as to whether, you know, and where people see Labour in terms of Israel and the two-state solution. But the Green Party clearly worried about its coalition and where that goes, and Andy Burnham as Prime Minister rather than Keir Starmer.
1: Yeah, but it's going to be an interesting one over the conference period to watch out for, that's for certain, Ollie. A couple of other stories before we let you go. There's a well-known think tank arguing that Britain needs to shift taxes away from younger workers and onto older people and property. And in this report, the IPPR is saying essentially the number of older people in this country is going to increase so much that they will represent 10% of GDP over the next couple of decades, the cost to society, and that can't be met by taxpayers themselves.
0: Yeah, which is sort of remarkable, because obviously these are the things that economists can say out loud, but politicians find it a bit more difficult to talk about. You know, essentially, we know that we have an ageing population, we have this huge issue with young people getting into work, and we know that the tax burden is unbelievably high on those people in work once they get there as well. And so the IPPR, which is a very influential think tank, and, you know, has a lot of former employees in the Burnham administration and in, you know, Whitehall. And so they're saying that, look, the reality is over the next 10, 15, 20, 30 years, this burden is going to grow and grow. We can't just keep ignoring it and keep sort of shifting around. Essentially, what we've done is make tax even more complicated to sort of account for the fact that we have a more and more aging population. Whereas actually what you need to do is shift the burden of taxation to later in life. Now, the reality is, as you know, Kate, and as you know, Callum, that every time you bring up the triple lock on the airwaves, every time you bring up anything to do with older people, and also if you are to make differences in taxation to do with older people, well, younger people get old. That is a fact of life. And so people have one eye on what their tax burden is going to look like further down the line. So whether this works out into political proposal is a very different thing. But it's quite interesting now that we're seeing that argument play out loud in the newspapers to say, actually, in terms of a tax burden, Britain has a much bigger headache coming down the track than we initially thought.
1: And just finally, Kemi Badenoch, the Conservative Party leader, is said to be considering a reshuffle of her top team. Do we know who might be in and who might be out?
0: Well, this is a tricky one, because initially out will be Claire Coutinho, who, of course, is heading off on maternity leave again. She's leaving the front bench. So it looks like Helen Grant, the Shadow Solicitor General, is going to stand down at the next election as well, and so not take that. So there's a couple of jobs there that need covering, but also Kemi Badenoch will be well aware that there is always an air war going on in politics, and of course reform is very good at fighting that perhaps Kevin Baydock needs some more robust players on the pitch over conference season and into the next year as we sort of head into, first of all, Andy Burnham, Prime Minister proper, when he returns to the House of Commons. There's going to be a new front bench to go up against for the Conservatives, and also try and sort of reshape the party in Kevin Baydock's image, which we've seen her slowly do over the years. So people who are looking like they might get the chop, people like Mel Stride, maybe Priti Patel. The issue that CCHQ has at the moment is that they don't know who's going to replace them, which is obviously the tricky next step. But people who are, you know, looking at promotion, Harriet Cross, Afra Brandreth, people who are sort of bright young things from the 2024 general election for the Conservatives. So a bit of reshaping, a bit of a change at the top, as Kevin Baydock, you know, keeps trying to do this thing, which is essentially detach herself almost entirely from the Conservative Party that was in government over the last 10-15 years. And yes, try and make something new.
1: Yeah, it's a very good point. Ollie, thank you very much. Great to have you.
0: Thank you.
1: That was Times newsroom reporter Ollie Cole.
2: Let's have a look at what you're reading on the Times.com and the Times app this morning with your digital subscription.
1: The third most read.
2: Raheem Sterling charged with dangerous driving and possession of nitrous oxide.
1: The former Manchester City and England footballer Raheem Sterling has been charged with dangerous driving and laughing gas following a car crash earlier this year. He crashed his 270,000 Lamborghini in May and is also charged with failing to provide a specimen. He is due to appear in court in September.
2: In second place.
1: Father's house rammed just before teenager killed in A66 crash.
2: A house rammed by a car hours before the fatal crash, which occurred on the A66 in Middlesbrough at the weekend, belonged to the father of one of the victims. The house belongs to Guy Worthy, father of Cole Worthy, who's 17 years old. According to police, Guy has been repeatedly targeted with violence. There's no suggestion he is involved in criminal activity.
1: And the article you are reading the most this morning.
2: Dolly Parton dies at 80 after cancer battle.
1: The country music icon Dolly Parton died at hospital in Tennessee on Tuesday following a brief battle with cancer, according to her representatives. Her death has seen an outpouring of grief from around the world, and President Trump has said the American flag will be at half-mast across the country for a week.
2: It is now 6:44. Let's continue our morning briefing. If you're tempted by ads for financial firms offering investments with guaranteed high rates of return, think carefully before you go ahead. One of those firms which collapsed has been accused of operating a Ponzi scheme. Our business correspondent Dominic O'Connell is here. Morning, Dom.
3: Morning.
2: What is a Ponzi scheme, first of all?
3: A Ponzi scheme is when you take in money from investors promising them great returns, and you either do some investing, the investing you've promised, or you don't do any at all and just pay out the returns from the money you're getting in from new investors who come in the door. And that goes on for a while until eventually, of course, it collapses and you walk off with having pocketed some of the money. And the most famous of these in the last sort of couple of decades was Bernie Madoff in New York, who operated a giant Ponzi scheme, even though he was one of the pillars of the US investment establishment. It all turned out to be a house of cards. But there's a very good investigation this morning in the Times' business section about a company called Woodville Finance, which was based in Pontypridd. Its business was litigation funding, so a bit slightly ambulance chasing. If you had a claim against a car finance firm, Woodville would be one of the companies that might fund it. And it funded that through what are called loan notes. So it would advertise loans that would pay investors quite high rates of interest, 10 or 12% a year. It went into administration in July. And James Hurley, who's the assistant business editor on the Times and has been really leading the way in all these loan note investigations, has revealed this morning that the administrators said they were looking into the fact that the company may not have been doing much litigation funding at all, and may simply have been using investor funds to pay back new investors, using new investors' money to pay back old investors. And it is worth being careful. These loan note companies have been banned, at least in this in the letter of the law, since 2021, but quite a few of them are still operating. They get around the ban by using a couple of loopholes in the law. So just be careful.
2: Yeah, just be careful indeed. Right, we are getting ready for the price cap announcement from Ofgem in about 15 minutes' time. But I suppose just on our way to that, Dom, just explain to us and unravel for us the puzzle that the price of electricity is still set by one kind of energy generation, and that is gas. Just explain the link between the two and why this price cap is so important.
3: It's down to the way the UK electricity market works and has worked really since privatisation in the early 90s. We used to have a thing, older listeners will remember, we used to have a thing called the electricity pool that was scrapped because it was thought not to be working, scrapped in 2001. But it basically used the same process we have now, which is called market clearing pricing. The last generator to join the grid to clear the market, to meet the last bit of demand, to meet all the demand, sets the price for the whole market. So even if you bid at like £10 a megawatt hour and the last generator on is 100, you get 100. And now, not all the time, about 97% of the time, that is gas-fired power plants. If you go back a few years, it was coal-fired power plants who were the marginal generators. And gas at the minute is quite expensive because of what's happening in the Strait of Hormuz and elsewhere. And also the gas stations that are coming on are not running all the time. They're operating only at peak time. So they do have quite high operational costs anyway. Lots of people have said this is dumb. We shouldn't be doing this. And the government, when was it? They started in 2022, the REMA study, Review of Electricity Market Arrangements, to look at how they might get around this. And it was decided quite quickly, actually, that it was simply unworkable to move away from the system, which is quite a controversial thing for this government study to have found. There are lots of energy market players who think this is not correct. But one of the reasons they gave is that they needed to provide certainty for investors in renewable energy projects, that they had to keep the pricing arrangements intact. So I don't think there's going to be any change in the foreseeable future, although it is quite a contested arrangement.
2: Yeah, okay, so we'll get the price cap at 7. And just to mention a big row in the US over the actions of Scott Bessent, the Treasury Secretary there. But one of the most serious critiques of what he's been doing turns out to have been written by AI, but of course.
3: I do think this is quite amusing, actually. So the whole US economics community and Wall Street and the world, actually, has been consumed with debate about what Scott Bessent, the US Treasury Secretary, has been trying to do to bring down US bond yields. He's been going into the market and buying bonds, which is a big subject in itself. But one of the biggest hedge fund investors in the US is a guy called Stanley Druckenmiller. And he wrote an op-ed for the Wall Street Journal, highly critical of Bessent, in essence saying he's an idiot. this stuff doesn't work. And the identity of Druckenmiller is important because he is a real sage of Wall Street, and he hired Scott Bessent and mentored him when he was at the Soros hedge fund, which is his great claim to fame, Black Monday and all that. So what Druckenmiller says is really worth listening to and certainly is meant to sting and does sting. But as soon as he wrote it in the Wall Street Journal, people said, well, this all looks a bit AI-ish. You know, we think it's more. And Druckenmiller has now confessed that, yes, it was written by Claude. And by the way, you know, I went to university and studied economics and finance, not English, so I'm quite happy to have it written by AI. I don't care. So I think it's quite an amusing tale of our times. I think,
2: yeah, really. It really is. Presumably, he sort of pumped in a bunch of the information for Claude to then churn something out.
3: Yeah, exactly. That's exactly what he did. And it is very Druckenmiller-ish, if you're sort of familiar with how he writes, but it's also very AI-ish if you look at it. It's pretty obvious, really.
2: How interesting. Dominic, thank you very much. Good to speak to you. That's Times Radio's business correspondent, Dominic O'Connell.
1: It is 10 to 7. We'll be speaking to the Energy Secretary, Miatta van Bulle, at 7 o'clock, and we'll bring you reaction to the latest energy price cap announcement throughout the programme today. We'll get the latest sports news next, though, and remember this day in history. 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
1: Good morning. Let's get some sports news, shall we? England cricket captain Joe Root had to face unwanted questions about more nighttime troubles yesterday. Les Snowden can tell us more. Good morning.
15: Hello there, Kate.
1: It's not a great welcome back to being captain, is it? And he was pretty cross about what happened yesterday. Just explain that press conference.
15: Yeah, Joe Root isn't exactly a John McEnroe. He's a very mild-mannered international sportsman. He said he was really hacked off. Really hacked off means furious in Joe Root's world. Carts was handcuffed by police after an incident outside a Derby nightclub. And then he was de-arrested, Kate. I don't know whether you're familiar with that phrase, but he has been investigated by the cricket regulators. Root's returned as captain, should be talking about cricket. He says he's spoken to Carse. It sounds as if it's a phone call. He says Carse is very upset and very apologetic, but you can tell that Root really wants to talk cricket and is furious that one of his players has gone against his guidelines, which is, yes, you can be an adult, but don't be a stupid adult.
1: Do you think it will affect the play tomorrow at Lord's? Because there's another cricket game tomorrow and England are doing okay so far. Do you think it might have an impact?
15: No, I don't. I think that there are some important things at stake in the Lord's Test match. England should win comfortably. They absolutely hammered Pakistan in the first test. But there's a lot riding on this Test match. Simon Wilde, who writes for the Sunday Times, said after the Headingley Test that Test cricket was essentially... on the line. Pakistan were terrible. They haven't brought some of their best players. Franchise cricket's hoovering up all the money and all the players. So this is a pretty serious test. And yes, of course, England would like to win easily, but Test cricket needs Pakistan to turn up and for a proper Test match to take place.
1: Well, we'll keep an eye on that throughout the end of the week. And one of the most read stories on thetimes.com today is this one about Raheem Sterling, footballer who's been charged after a car crash. We can't say too much because it's an active case, but I mean, it's an interesting story, isn't it?
15: Yeah, a little sad. The Sun broke the story and they've got a picture of a car at the side of a motorway, but we can't really say any more than you said earlier, Kate, which is that he's been charged with driving dangerously, possession of nitrous oxide and failing to give a specimen. He's a starred footballer, played for Manchester City, Chelsea, Arsenal, more recently in Netherlands, but he's out of contract, doesn't have a club, and we'll hear more about this when it goes to court late in September.
1: And finally, Stig Abel. He may not be here, but we can still talk about his football club because Nottingham Forest are out of the competition, out of a competition already, and it's only August. I thought we'd only started playing football again this weekend, so it kind of feels miraculous that they've managed to exempt themselves so quickly. What's gone on there?
15: Yeah, when you're Stig and you support one of those teams like Nottingham Forest, there's disappointment around every corner. So... they lost 2-0 at home to Leeds in the Carabao Cup last night, and that's the second defeat of their new manager, Oliver Glasner's reign at Forest. Now, you probably know this, Kate, but the owner of Nottingham Forest isn't known for his patience. I had a quick look back before coming on air. It looks as if, as an owner, he's sacked something like 24 managers in 15 years. So Glasner was everybody's favourite manager when he was at Palace. He had real sort of dignity. His players played with pride and ambition, and he won a couple of honours for Palace. But it's not started well at Forest. He said he wanted a new challenge. So welcome to a new challenge, Oliver. You know, this manager, this owner does not hang on to managers. There's a little bit of good news for him in as much as they look as if they're about to sign a Chelsea striker, Liam Delap. He had a woeful season through injury last season. but is very good player, played well for Ipswich and could be just the lift that Stig needs.
1: Well, I've got fingers crossed for Mr. Abel and for that poor manager who it sounds like might be panicking a little bit already. Les, thanks. Always great to have you with us. Thanks a lot.
15: Thank you, Kate.
1: That is Les Snowden there with The Sport.
2: Our producer James, also a Nottingham Forest fan, very yes. magnanimously this morning went, oh, well, there's always next year.
1: We're like 3 days in, though.
2: I know.
1: I mean,
2: it's a long time.
1: It's a bit of a record, isn't it?
2: Truly.
1: We might as well just give up. I've already called it for Arsenal, and Nottingham Forest are already out. Those are the only teams that anyone I know supports. Yeah. So that's kind of it.
2: That's it. Interest wanes at yeah. that point. It is coming up towards 7 o'clock when we'll get the energy price cap, around which a lot of our conversation will be sort of built and focused on today. Your reaction to it and your considerations of what the Energy Secretary tells us over the next 10 minutes or so will be very welcome as well. Before we get to that, let's bring you our radio version of the Times on This Day feature. It is the 26th of August, and in 1682, the English astronomer Edmund Halley observed what would become known as Halley's Comet, although the pronunciation of it is up for grabs, apparently. But
1: I always thought it was Halley.
2: Oh, did you? Mm. Oh, no.
1: Halley's Comet.
2: You go Halley, I'll go Halley, and if anyone's got any alternatives, then you stick to your guns on it. It's fine. Halley's Comet is the most famous, as Halley was the first to understand that some comets come back again and again. Halley's Comet has flown past our planet many times, with observations dating back over 2,000 years. It was last seen in 1986, and it will return in 2061 as part of its repeat 76-year loop around the Sun.
1: On this day in 1936, the Anglo-Egyptian Treaty was signed in London. The treaty ended 54 years of formal British occupation in Egypt, but the UK retained a 20-year lease on the Suez Canal. This became a source of tension that led to Britain's humiliation in the Suez Crisis of 1956.
2: And on the 26th of August in 1968, a familiar song from the summer was released as a single in the US.

0: The Beatles song, which has since become a serenade for England footballer Jude Bellingham, was released in the US in 1968, and the single was released a few days later in the UK. The song was written by Paul McCartney to act as a comfort to John Lennon's young son Julian during the fraught divorce of his parents, John Lennon and Cynthia Powell.
1: Lots of you getting in touch about energy. Neil says, good morning, I hear very little about Great British Energy. During Labour's 2024 election campaign, this initiative was frequently touted as a solution to our high energy bills. I'd like the Energy Secretary to tell us what Great British Energy actually does. We might get round to asking that, Neil, today. We've not got long with Miatta Van Buller, it has to be said, and there's quite a lot to ask her about. We're going to try and get into the price cap, find out what more the government might be doing when it comes to energy bills. And I suppose the question for us today is, should everybody be getting this discount? Should it be better targeted? How should the government draw the line? Keep your thoughts coming in. 0333 003 2353.
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0: Good morning, the headlines. The new household energy price cap is about to be released. We will bring you the details in the next few minutes. But as a report shows how the UK faces some of the highest industrial energy prices. And from Beyonce to McCartney to Swift to Eminem to Fonda to Trump, the world has been paying tribute to Dolly Parton.
1: Ahead, Labour's Energy Secretary Miatta Van Buller will be here. 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Plus, we need some rain, but why is it all coming at once? We'll ask our favourite weather expert, John Hammond.
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1: First, let's get the news with Cara Bentley.
4: Thanks, Kate. Good morning. The new energy price cap will be announced any moment now. It's expected to increase by about 4% from October, or £80 across the year for the average household. The Prime Minister's VAT discount is not expected to cover the increase for most people. The Energy Secretary will be on Times Radio in a couple of minutes' time. Dolly Parton died from cancer, according to her publicist, who described it as a short battle which she faced bravely. She died at the age of 80 yesterday at a cancer centre in Nashville. The top of the Empire State Building has been lit pink in tribute. That energy price cap is now out. The average annual energy bill will rise by almost £100 for a typical household in October. It's just been confirmed. It's an increase of about 4% on July's price cap. Britain is on course to launch sanctions against Israel after its decision to invite bids to build homes on a strategically important area of the occupied West Bank. A senior government source told The Times that Andy Burnham is expected to approve plans for a trade ban on Israeli settlements and the sanctioning of individuals. 15 newborn babies have died in Pakistan from a hospital fire on a maternal and child health ward. One baby has been rescued in Islamabad, as have 19 other people. Much of England and eastern Wales could get thunderstorms and heavy rain later. The Met Office is warning of a small chance that homes and businesses could be flooded quickly. For a roundup of the news on demand, subscribe to the Times Radio News Briefing on any podcast platform.
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1: Good morning. This is Times Radio Breakfast with Callum MacDonald and Kate McCann. It's 2 minutes past seven, and in the last few moments, the energy price cap is set to rise by 4%. That has just been announced. We can speak now to the Energy Secretary, Miatta Van Buller. Good morning.
5: Good morning.
1: So it's gone up again, and that increase is likely to wipe out the extra help that Andy Burnham announced when he arrived in number 10. Will the government do more?
5: Well, look, the first thing I'll say is that we know that families are worried about their energy bills at a time that family budgets are under huge amounts of pressure with the cost of living. That is why the first thing that the Prime Minister did when he came on the job was to take VAT off electricity bills. That is on top of the £150 that we'd taken off bills in April in order to provide people with a bit of breathing space. I think that signals a determination for us to do everything that we can do to support families from the impacts of the war in the Middle East on at home and on family finances. And, you know, that's the number one thing I am trying to do in my role in the job.
1: So what more help could people expect then?
5: Well, listen, we will continue to monitor what prices are doing and look at ways in which we support people with affordability. But look, this is really important. I am crystal clear that energy bills, which candidly are an absolute everyday essential, people don't have the choice about whether they use energy or not, are not affordable. So we're looking at a range of things that we can do. But what this price increase shows us is that we are particularly exposed to global fossil fuel markets that we have no control over, and we're determined to break that dependence. And one of the reasons why we've been driving forward with homegrown clean energy that we control at home is in order to make sure that we are delivering energy security here at home that will ultimately impact on financial security.
1: I want to come on to talk about net zero and those sources of energy, but just so we can get something straight for people who are listening this morning, energy bills are unaffordable for some, maybe even for many, but not for all. Is the government's principle, when it approaches the issue of energy bills and affordability, to give everybody the same discount, as has been the case in the past, or to look at targeting support? And if so, do you have some idea that you could give to listeners about how that support might be targeted?
5: Well, so we're doing both. So if you take what we've done over the last year, we have provided cuts to the cost of bills. So that £150, the VAT, goes to everyone, because candidly, everyone is feeling the squeeze in terms of the cost of living. But we're then also providing targeted support. So £150 discount, our warm home discount, will go to 6 million families who are under the most pressure. And we must continue doing both. But look, the key point I would make is that ultimately, you know, an essential good has to be affordable. So government has to take action in order to make sure we are driving down energy bills for everyone.
1: What would
5: whether that is, by the way, flooding the market with renewables.
1: I know you want to come on to talk about that. And Miasa Fambulic, can I just stop you there? We are going to talk about that, but I just want to be really clear about this point. You keep saying that you want bills to be affordable. What is affordable? What's the goal the government's working towards when you talk about affordability? What is affordable?
5: Well, look, I think it depends on the family, right? If you're a parent and you've got three kids, your energy bills will differ. It's the proportion of your family budget it takes up. And what we're seeing across the piece is over the course of the last decade, candidly, energy bills have gone up and up and are taking up a large proportion of people's budgets. So when when I go around talking to people across the country, which is one of the privileges of my job, people will say to me, the cost of living is biting. And every month, I'm really worried when I open that energy bill. That can't be right. And so we've got to do the job of making sure we are driving energy bills down.
1: So might we see a social tariff?
5: And the key point I will make is that there is stuff that government can do to support and protect people from bills in the round. But there is more fundamental reforms that we need to drive through our energy system to make sure that across the piece, whether you're a family with four kids or you're a single person or you are a business, the cost of energy is lower than it is today.
1: I understand. I'm really trying to get some clarity here, because I think there will be people listening this morning who are worrying about this question. And I'm struggling a bit with what you're trying to say here, because you're saying we're going to do both for everybody all at the same time, and affordable means different things to different people. There's not a lot of
5: all
1: clarity.
5: Of which is true, by the way. Well, all of which is the real world.
1: But unfortunately, governing means choosing. And at the moment, I'm not clear about the choice that this government is making. Are you talking about something like a social tariff, for example, where those who are struggling the most might get a lower energy rate? Is that something the government's considering?
5: So, I mean, governing is to choose. And what we are clear about is that there is a baseline set of things that we need to do to drive down energy bills for everyone, because everyone is struggling with the cost of energy. In addition to that, we know that families on low income, families who are feeling the most amount of pressure, are the most exposed. And therefore, we have to provide additional support for them. That's why we do have the warm homes discount, as an example. That's £150 that will be going to families, 6 million families under the most pressure at the moment. And we've got to continue doing additional support for families we know need it, but also there is a fundamental principle that energy, which is an essential good, has to be affordable for everyone. So we have to take a set of steps, and that is both short-term things that we can do to protect people, but it's also fundamental reforms that drive down energy bills for good for everyone.
1: Well, let's talk about those reforms, because you talk often about green energy sources and affordability, but it's not affordable at all, green energy. It's not helping industrial users. There's a new report out today from Civitas. It says Britain is among the fastest countries to move its electricity system away from fossil fuels, but that in the UK, on average, industrial users pay £238 per megawatt per hour for electricity, and that compares to £65 in the US, £138 in Germany, and £112 in France. You can see the difference, and you can see the impact it's having on businesses. Why is net zero not paying off?
5: Well, so the issue that we have, and you know, if you look at the cost of energy on businesses, it is more in this country. And that is because we are uniquely exposed to the gas and global markets. So other countries, for example, in France, they have, you know, nuclear that they rely on, and that helps drive down their energy bills. And this is why we were really clear when we came into government, we've got to reduce that exposure, because that's the thing that is pushing up prices. And the more renewables we can get into the system, the more that pushes down the cost of energy. So we've got to drive towards clean power. But look, we also need to make sure that we're getting the energy system and the market to work for consumers, and whether that is households or that's businesses. At the moment, it is not filtering through in a way that means energy, an essential good, is affordable, and we've got to deliver that.
1: It would work better if the gas price didn't dictate the electricity price.
5: Quite.
1: Why can't the government go faster to decouple those two things?
5: So look, decoupling and delinking the gas price from renewables prices is something I'm very exercised about trying to tackle. What I would say is we've taken some steps. The first step is the more renewables you get into the system, the less impact gas has. So, you know, a whole thing, set of things have been done over the last 2 years to unlock clean power. £100 billion worth of investment is coming in. That's enough in order to power about 23 million homes. So that's the first step. We're also doing things to make sure that, you know, renewables are more reflective of the cost of renewables. So government, for example, are locking renewable providers and generators into fixed term contracts, which means that the price is less affected by the gas price on the
1: day. And all those things help around the edges, but why not just decouple them? I don't understand why you can't just split those two things off.
5: So all of those things are decoupling. The difficulty that we have is that the way that our energy market is designed means that, you know, there's a techie thing that's called marginal pricing, and the energy that you use at the end, which tends to be gas, sets and dictates the price of everything. Now, that is clearly not working for consumers, which is why we are determined to decouple. And what I would say is that we've taken steps in order to do that. There is more that we need to do, and I'm absolutely determined to get underneath the skin of this.
1: I have a couple of questions before you go. One of them is that Iran shut down a small UK power plant for 4 days. Lots of people will be deeply concerned about that. What can be done to ensure that it will never happen again?
5: Well, look, I think it's important to be really clear about that particular instance. It was a small power generator that happened. The key thing is we've got a really resilient system, and at no point was the grid under threat. And in the way that you would expect government to do, we're always looking at things in order to make sure that we've got contingencies and we have a system that is resilient. I'm confident that we do, and we'll continue to make sure that we always ensure that our grid continues to operate, and that as far
1: as
5: businesses and families...
1: You're not worried?
5: I'm not worried, okay. But it doesn't mean that we're complacent.
1: Finally, Dolly Parton, very sadly, has died.
5: I know.
1: Your aunt, who has the same name as you, I believe, is a legendary singer herself. So you have a musical pedigree.
5: A terrible voice, though.
1: Well, I'm not going to ask you to sing, but I thought you might have a reflection on the death of Dolly Parton, because she was such an icon.
5: Yeah, she was. I mean, and you look, growing up, absolutely iconic. And it's funny, I sort of heard this sort of tragic news today, and I've had Jolene playing in my head all morning.
1: Me too.
5: And I think we can all point to songs 9 to 5 that growing up was absolutely iconic today. And I think it is quite a thing when you have those stars that just touch generations and have music that speaks to the age but actually endures through the age. And I think she is definitely one of those. And, you know, we are all incredibly sad but also absolutely grateful for the amazing legacy she's left behind.
1: Miesa Fambola, thank you very much for joining us on the programme.
5: Thank you for having me.
1: Thank you. That was the energy secretary there, Beata Van Buller.
0: Well, let's bring in Times Radio's business correspondent, Dominic O'Connell. Hi again, Dom.
6: Hello.
0: Just on the decoupling point then of gas and electricity prices, can you track for us whether there has been progress towards decoupling, or are we in the same position as we've been in for a long old time?
6: Well, as the minister said, the basic electricity pricing arrangements have not changed. And although she talked about looking at decoupling, as we spoke about earlier, the big government study into decoupling and reforming those pricing arrangements concluded that it couldn't be done, or that it wouldn't be done, couldn't or wouldn't, that it simply wasn't workable. There is a point she makes around the higher share of renewables that are on the grid, the less often gas will set the price. But even with the very large progress that the UK has made on renewables, it's still about 97% of the time that gas sets the price as the marginal generator. So as long as there's a problem with intermittency, which is just inherent in renewables, then gas is going to be filling that gap. And gas is still, I need to actually look at the numbers, it's still about a third of all electricity generation in the UK. So it's still quite a big part of the market. Renewables will fill that, but even on the most optimistic forecasts from NESA, which operates the grid, we'll still have gas on the grid to the mid-2030s.
0: Okay, so then that brings us to the numbers on today's energy price cap announcement and where we now stand. It's going up by 4%. That's what's been announced in the last 10 minutes or so. Just run us through what that means.
6: Yes, the current price cap is £1,663 and it'll go to £1,723 from October. If you're a bit confused about the numbers, you're right to be, because Ofgem has changed the way it calculates the numbers, or not the way it calculates, but how it calculates the numbers, perhaps, because it's households are using less energy, funnily enough, in response to higher prices. So under the old formula, we'd now be about £1,940 for the price cap, if my maths is right. The other thing that's always confusing about this is that it's a notional average household that uses gas and electricity. What you actually pay depends on where you live and how much energy you use. But that 4% increases is a decent rough guide as to what will happen to your bill from October. I think the outlook is quite interesting, because there had been hopes that gas prices would fall, but we're sort of looking towards Europe on this. Their storage for gas, the winter storage they need to get them through the winter, which was, of course, became sharply into focus when Russia invaded Ukraine, it's actually quite low. The amount of storage that's full is quite low historically. So that's going to keep gas prices high. The Europeans are going to be buying gas all the way up until the winter. So I think that means that gas prices are going to stay high. So the hopes for the price cap to fall are likely to be dashed, I think.
0: Yeah, and just while we've got you, Dom, we're expecting an update from the most important company in the world this afternoon.
6: Yes, much bigger than any political concern. This is Nvidia, which has a quarterly update after the market closes in the US. It'll be about 9 o'clock tonight. And the reason I draw attention to Nvidia is that it really is super important. It sets the tone. It makes all the chips for artificial intelligence applications. But it's become much more than that. It's sort of become something of a bellwether for the whole US stock market and the world stock market. It's by far the most valuable company in the world. It's made a habit recently of not disappointing anybody. And the forecast this time for that to happen again, it's going to roughly double its revenues year on year. But it's always worth keeping an eye on what happens to Nvidia, because it's probably the most important number on Wall Street and the world stock market at the minute.
0: Just relentless from Nvidia. Dom, thanks very much. Good to speak to you. That's Times Radio's business correspondent, Dominic O'Connell.
1: Now, at 7:17, Andy Burnham is keen to talk about getting young people work experience. Sainsbury's, the supermarket, is going to offer around 10,000 work experience and skills opportunities. So let's speak to Times Radio's political editor, Anna Mihailova. Good morning, Anna.
7: Good morning, Kate.
1: So the Prime Minister is making a visit later. He wants to talk up work experience. And actually, lots of our listeners often get in touch saying how hard it is for their children, their grandchildren, people they know, to get work experience now because everything's changed. Is this going to make a significant difference?
7: Well, you're right about how difficult it is. And not only is it difficult to get work experience, one of the issues that came out of the Milburn review into young people unemployment was the death of the Saturday job. So fewer and fewer employers are offering those very entry-level opportunities, such as working in a pub, working in a supermarket on a Saturday, paper round, partly because the economy's completely changed over the last few years, which makes it a lot more difficult for employers to offer those jobs, and those jobs have just often disappeared. So this is an attempt, this announcement is an attempt to try and challenge that, try and offer some opportunities. So Andy Burnham's going to go to a supermarket to talk about this specifically, which is 10,000 jobs, 10,000 work experience placements that not only will aim to help children try and get some experience in the workplace, the idea is also to make it about preparing them for the world of work, including giving them help in how to apply for jobs and also how to make eye contact and things like that, which again, in the Milburn Review, employers said one of the barriers to employing young people at the moment is they're coming out of school and they're lacking really basic things like eye contact, like just being able to interact in a way that makes them suitable for business. So it's trying to address that. Alan Milburn has given a statement supporting this, saying that this is a good first step. But of course, you know, one of the big things that immediately critics will say is you can't just do this. You also have to ease the tax burden on businesses, and the rise in the national insurance tax, and also the rise in the minimum wage have really, really affected their abilities to hire.
8: Yeah, it's a very complex picture. We'll hear more from the Prime Minister today. Just finally, Anna, Kemi Badenoch is going to have a reshuffle. They're always a bit of a dangerous moment because you end up turfing some people out who might not be overly happy about it, and you've got to find new talent. She needs to do something, doesn't she, to really set herself far and above Reform UK. Do you think this might be it?
7: Well, we know that the Conservatives can see that their autumn conference is going to be a very big moment for Kemi Badenoch. She has had a year pretty much since last year's conference where she turned the tide in terms of her own leadership and has got quite a lot of praise and a lot of a personal polling bounce, so not necessarily translating into the party, but she has improved her own ratings. And the idea is to try and have that replicated across the party. And, you know, she's quite big on trying to separate herself out from the previous Tory brand. And of course, some of that can involve trying to get rid of perhaps some of the people who were around last time and get new talent. She says she's quite big on getting new, fresher faces around the cabinet table. So one of the things that could happen is you could see the promotion more to the junior shadow ministerial ranks of newer names. But that there are big question marks over big beasts Priti Patel and Mel Stride, who's Shadow Chancellor, and she is the Shadow Foreign Secretary. But to be perfectly honest, Kate, those questions have been circling for a while. Kemi Badenoch has very much not got rid of them, not changed them, because she also is quite keen to keep the party ship quite happy, and it has been happy for some time. So if you start disrupting that coalition of different parts of the party all around her front bench, then you could get into some trouble. But there's just a natural opportunity coming up with Claire Coutinho going on maternity leave, with a couple of other Conservative MPs standing down, to have a bit of a reshuffle. And it's very interesting to see whether or not she will go far on that.
8: Yeah, not rock the boat. I think it sounds like Kemi Badenoch is keen to try and keep everything as happy as she can, as you say, Anna. Thanks very much. That is Anna Mihailova, our political editor.
0: Thank you for all of your messages. Reacting to the news in the last 20 minutes or so that the energy price cap will go up by 4% for October to December, and what the Energy Secretary had to say to Kate about that, and whether, I suppose, you're satisfied with the answers that the Minister was giving, the Secretary of State was giving, this idea about what is affordable for some, what isn't affordable as well, and where the wiggle room is, really. I suppose the government, it would appear, are taking quite a long-term view on that. that, that it's about renewables and bringing renewables online because of what was described as our unique exposure to gas and gas prices. So reduce that exposure via renewables equals affordability for everyone, basically, I think, is to sort of sum up and paraphrase the argument that was being made. I just wonder how convincing you find that. Suzanne says, we have no control over global energy prices. Remind us again how much is made in profits by utility providers. Remind us again why those same global factors make our energy the most expensive in the EU. We should find a way to power the country in excuses given by big business and government white noise. That would bring down all kinds of costs. People are elected to govern. If something, a market, a law, a provision of a service isn't working in the interest of users, make it work, says Suzanne, expressing, I think, a reasonable level of frustration.
8: Yeah, I think there's a couple of you who are frustrated about energy bills and about the way the government is handling the policy. I think the difficult thing, as Dom explained there, and many of you getting in touch to say you love Dom's no-nonsense explainers, and so do we. We rely on them, in fact. There's a load of complexity when it comes to the grid. And as Gary points out, there are complex issues relating to the grid and inertia, which mean that we require gas plants. We talked about inertia before we came on air this morning. It's a really interesting concept, difficult to explain, but it's part of the network, and it means we can't get rid of gas completely. But when you are relying on gas as part of your network, if you don't decouple from those two prices, gas and electricity, you're going to keep running into the same issue when global markets dictate the price. And I think that's where it gets difficult for the government. You know, if as Dom says, it's impossible to do that, very difficult. Everything else you do is trying to cope with the margins of a much bigger problem that you maybe can't solve immediately.
0: Yeah, absolutely. It's a really fascinating conversation. We've got Martin Lewis coming up on this a little bit later on, by the way, so we'll get his take on what all of this means for you in real life as well. And we'll continue that conversation about net zero and the pursuit of renewables after eight.
8: Do you think everyone should get help with their bills?
0: I think it's a good question, because I think there are lots of people who would say, I don't need help with my bills.
8: Some of them were messaging in.
0: Exactly. So there's got, surely when that is the case, there has to be a consideration for that there's a kind of almost a voluntary group of people who are presumably well off, comfortable enough to afford these things, who say, I don't need this level of intervention. I think your idea of the question around a social tariff is really interesting. Is there a way to kind of, I don't know, adjust the balance of energy bills so that those who can afford are helping those who can't in some way?
8: Which I think already does happen.
0: Right.
8: But is there a formal tariff that could be introduced? It's something that think tanks and energy experts are certainly calling for, and it's an interesting prospect. I wonder whether Miatta Fambulla, when she's asked often in other interviews, she's referred to trying to balance the costs in the fairest way possible. So I wonder whether we might see something like that coming down the track. Graham also has a note for you, Callum.
0: Oh yeah.
8: You said wiggle room, which I enjoyed. It could be wiggle room, but when you said wiggle room, in my head I just got this image of you going like this.
0: That is very
8: in a
0: like
8: little
0: me.
8: Room.
0: Yeah.
8: Wriggle.
0: Wriggle room.
8: Is you can wiggle in a room if you want. You might want to do it off air.
0: Yeah. Away from the webcams.
8: It is 7:26 next. Sadiq Khan has warned Londoners to check their insurance ahead of flash floods that are forecast. We'll find out more about that. This is Times Radio Breakfast with Callum MacDonald and Kate McCann in association with Nationwide, a good way to bank.
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0: Well, this morning we have discovered, really, that there's a Dolly Parton song that matches nearly every story. Take this as an example.

0: Yes, the raindrops are falling again. There are weather warnings for thunderstorms over large parts of southern and central England over the next couple of days, and there are concerns that there could be flash flooding. John Hammond is our favourite weather expert and founder of the digital weather service Weather Trending. Morning, John.
1: Good morning, Callum. Many a true word in a Dolly lyric, is
0: yeah.
1: not? And she nailed it.
0: Absolutely.
1: Yet again.
0: Every time. Just talk to us, John, about what we've seen so far, because these warnings are in place currently. So where are we seeing the impact of rain so far, and where could it sort of escalate to?
1: Spare a thought for our friends and my ex-colleagues in the Met Office. They're damned if they do, and they're damned if they don't. In this situation, Callum, at the moment, there are precisely no thunderstorms
0: right.
1: across the country, despite the warning. But there is the potential atmospherically. It's a very volatile atmosphere above our heads at the moment, and it wouldn't take much at all for a severe storm to erupt into life, bringing that potential for flash flooding. But the problem is that our computer models just aren't up to it in terms of pinpoint exactly where or when these storms will erupt. A bit like popcorn in a pan, it's very difficult to know which one's going to pop next. But over the next few hours, certainly sort of London, Kent, Essex, in a swathe up through East Anglia, the Midlands, Wales, and later on today up through parts of Northern England. This is the focus of that potential for storms to erupt. Very low likelihood in any one particular location. If you read the small print of the warnings, Callum, that's what it says. But if you do get a storm, it really could be a Bobby Dazzler and bring that flash flooding with, 40, 50 millimetres of rain, which is an awful lot of rain in a short space of time. The warning for today, I have to say, has a lower likelihood, in my opinion, of coming off compared to the warning for tomorrow. Tomorrow morning, I think the storms really will mean business, again, in a similar swathe, actually, across southern England, parts of East Anglia, the Midlands and Wales. So that's probably one to watch. If today you're thinking, well, what was all the fuss about? There wasn't a drop of rain. Met Office got it wrong again. Tomorrow's the one to watch, I think, for potential for more widespread hazardous conditions and, yes, flash flooding.
0: Yeah. John, thank you very much. It's really good to catch up with you. We will speak again soon. I'm sure that is John Hammond, meteorologist and founder of Weather Trending.
2: We've started a wiggle-wriggle debate.
0: Yeah, I was just seeing that. Somebody was on my side, but if
2: cat's on your side. People say wiggle.
0: And
2: someone else's.
0: Jane, it's wiggle room, not wriggle room.
2: Cat and Jane are in the wiggle room. Everyone else is in the wriggle room.
0: Are you a wiggler or a wriggler?
2: Let us know. It's 7:30. 0333 00323 53 is the number if you want to get in touch this morning. Coming up, we are going to talk about foreign policy. In fact, we're going to talk about why the CBS News Service says the head of Central Intelligence Agency, the CIA, is in Russia. What might that be about? We'll talk to the Conservatives too, and we will get some reflections on Dolly Parton's life and music. That's all coming up after the news with Cara Bentley.
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4: Thanks, Kate. Good morning. The energy price cap will increase by 4% later this year, adding an average £60 a year to household bills. Times Radio's business correspondent Dominic O'Connell explains.
5: The current price cap is £1,663 and it'll go to £1,723. 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
4: Dolly Parton died from cancer.

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11: Good morning, this is Times Radio Breakfast with Callum MacDonald and Kate McCann. Lots to come on Times Radio today. Hugo Rifkind will be on air from 10. He's speaking to the chief executive of Palantir Europe, Louis Mosley. Interesting timing to speak to him, incidentally, because there's been some reporting overnight of an autonomous drone which has been used in the conflict between Russia and Ukraine. And now some calls internationally to have some kind of rules to govern the use of that kind of weapon in war. And a really worrying time, I think, for lots of people asking about what that means. I'm sure Hugo will get into that on his programme. Danny Finkelstein will present The Times at 1. He'll join us on this programme later on to tell us what's coming up. And Jane Garvey is on from 2. She'll be joined by Jay Rayner, journalist and food critic who's got a new book out, Nights Out in the Kitchen.
12: I love that. I love a night out in the kitchen. It's right up my
11: street.
12: Always
11: in the kitchen at parties.
12: Yeah, that's it. Exactly. It is 25 to 8 on Times Radio Breakfast. Now, a scene that could be from a Cold War thriller has played out in Moscow. An American C-17 transport plane landed at Moscow airport early yesterday morning. CBS News says the head of the Central Intelligence Agency, John Radcliffe, was on board. Footage released later showed a diplomatic motorcade riding through the Russian capital. 12 hours later, the plane took off again. So why was he there? Well, there's no official word from the White House on this, but I've been speaking to one of his predecessors, John Brennan, who directed the CIA under President Obama, and he explained what he thinks Radcliffe was doing in Moscow.
13: Well, I think the most important issue right now that's facing the Trump administration is the conflict with Iran. So I presume that Director Radcliffe was sent to Moscow to engage in a conversation about the situation there and maybe even send a very clear message to the senior Russian officials about their need to stop their support for the Iranian regime, which covers a lot of technical, military, and even economic issues.
12: What's the distinction, I suppose, in the message he may be carrying when it's him that does that rather than a sort of more obvious diplomatic figure, I suppose?
13: Well, maybe they were trying to keep the trip quiet, but the fact of the trip got reported in the press. But also, John Radcliffe is somebody who's very loyal to Donald Trump. He's close to Donald Trump. He's been involved in a lot of the discussions and meetings related to Iran. So I think it carries a fair amount of gravitas by bringing the CIA director there. It may be that there's going to be some type of discussion about a possible trade-off between, seeking Russian concessions on Iran and, unfortunately, maybe giving up something from the United States side on Ukraine, which is very troubling and worrying.
12: Is the fact that we know about this interesting to you? And I say that because there are countless operations, missions carried out by the CIA about which we know nothing. And this is one that we have found out about. Is that significant?
13: Well, when the CIA director travels, it's on his own military plane. It's a C-17. That's been reported. That's the way I traveled to Moscow twice during my time.

0: And usually try to keep these things quite in advance. But unfortunately, you know, right now, Washington seems to be leaking quite a bit in terms of information, and the White House in particular. So I don't know whether or not this was an intentional leak to the press, or this was something that somebody who was not authorized to talk to the press decided to take it upon themselves and let them know. But it's a bit unusual for a CIA director to go to Moscow, particularly in light of what's going on in the region.
1: Yeah. I'm struck as well, John, just to learn a little about your experiences of traveling to Moscow, because I don't imagine it's the easiest trip for a CIA director, CIA operative to make. How does the build-up to a trip like that work? What arrangements need to be in place in order to ensure that the trip can actually happen?
0: Well, I went there twice during my time as CIA director. Once it was scheduled, and so there were a lot of preparations on both sides. And so we were making plans weeks in advance. My second trip back in 2016 was a rather urgent trip to talk to the Russians about what was going on in Syria. And so that was hurriedly put together. And so what we needed to do was to make sure that the Russians would accept my visit and then move forward quickly with making sure that the talking points that I had, the message I had to deliver, was going to be conveyed to the highest levels of government. So something like this, I think this was an urgent matter. And so it was put together probably in the last few days. But clearly it was done with quite a bit of prominence in terms of the White House wanted this to happen.
1: Mm. Who would he have met with, John Ratcliffe, when he was there yesterday?
0: Well, he probably met with his counterpart, the head of the SVR, and maybe also the head of the FSB, Alexander Bortnikov. I don't know whether he would have a meeting with Vladimir Putin or not. Again, it would all depend on what Washington conveyed to Moscow about the purpose and the reason for the visit. So it could be one of Putin's deputies or Foreign Minister Lavrov, or whatever. But again, depending on the importance, significance, and maybe also the nature of any type of ultimatum that Washington might try to deliver to Russia in terms of the secondary sanctions that were recently announced on any country or bank or entity dealing with the Iranians, wanted to make sure that this message was going to be conveyed very clearly, personally, and in person.
1: Mm. What would you anticipate the outcome of all of this to be, John? Because I was looking back at during the Biden administration, when the CIA director at the time, William Burns, who had actually been an ambassador to Russia as well, he made at least one trip to Moscow. That was in November 2021. And he warned Putin against invading Ukraine. He pointed to intelligence that the US had about his plans for an all-out assault. And it was, 3 months later that Russia invaded Ukraine in February 2022. So I suppose I'm trying to draw a line between a visit of this nature and what a realistic anticipation of an outcome should be.
0: Well, I think the Russians are not going to be intimidated at this point by Director Ratcliffe or by the United States. They know that Donald Trump is facing quite a challenging and difficult situation in Iran. Also, I think the Russians are feeling a bit emboldened right now in Ukraine, given the nature of some of the strikes that have expanded over the last month or two. So I think that Ratcliffe is going to find some stern faces when he talks to folks in Moscow. Mm. And again, I think the Russians may try to play hardball here. Again, if they agree to do something that is supportive of U.S. Interests in Iran, they are certainly going to want to extract concessions when it comes to Ukraine, which is their primary foreign policy issue at this point.
1: I think the other thing, John, that always gets me as somebody who has never moved in these circles at all is, I suppose, the different tracks that relationships between countries can run on. I read some reporting that suggests that the Kremlin's valued continuing ties between the intelligence services of Russia and the US, even if political ties have been strained around the invasion of Ukraine, the US being on the side of Ukraine, sanctions being implemented on Russia. To me, it seems as though there are these different levels. There's the political level, which can be frayed and difficult, but the intelligence agencies perhaps still get along and still share intelligence.
0: Well, first of all, I don't think it's that they get along, but they do maintain communication with one another. And that situation is not unique to the United States and Russia. The United States has maintained relations with a number of, or U.S. intelligence agencies have maintained their interaction with a lot of intelligence services of our adversaries, because they know that, you know, such intelligence channels can be kept very secure, and usually you can pass very important and high-level messages through those channels. So during my tenure, you know, I would maintain those contacts with a variety of countries, including those that we didn't have good relations with. And even when diplomatic relations are broken, intelligence channels frequently stay available so that they can be utilized, especially in emergency situations.
1: That is former CIA Director John Brennan reflecting on news reporting that the current CIA Director has made a brief visit to Moscow. We'll see if we get any official confirmation as to what exactly was going on while he was there.
2: It is 7:43. It's time for today's quiz question.
1: A 1963 TV script first described which alien race as hideous machine-like creatures moving on a round base and having no human features. This feels guessable, doesn't it?
2: I can guess this one.
1: I haven't looked at the answer, but I feel like I may know it. One more time for you. A 1963 TV script first described which alien race as hideous machine-like creatures moving on a round base and having no human features.
2: We'll reveal the answer if you don't know it already at 8:15. And don't forget, there are 15 more questions in the Times Daily Quiz. Is available now on the Times app and website.
1: Stay with us on Times Radio Breakfast. We've got the Shadow Environment Secretary Victoria Atkins coming up, and we'll continue with reaction and analysis of the announcement of the energy price cap rise by 4% from October. And before 8 o'clock, we'll remember the legendary country singer Dolly Parton, who's died at the age of 80. This is Times Radio Breakfast with Kate McCann and Callum McDonald in association with Nationwide, a good way to bank.
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1: Good morning to you. It's 7:46. The Conservatives have now repudiated their net zero goals. They say they would drop strict net zero timelines in favour of gas, nuclear and renewables. So what do they make of today's energy price cap change? Victoria Atkins is the Shadow Environment Secretary. Good morning to you.
11: Good morning, Callum.
1: So, reaction, first of all, I think, from you to the news that the energy price cap is going to rise by 4% compared with the current level. This will kick in October. And so a household using a typical amount of gas and electricity will pay £60 a year more. Was there anything the government could have done to offset a rise of this type, of this nature?
11: Well, they could have followed the Conservatives' cheap power plan. I mean, this is another cost on households as we head into winter, when people are really feeling the pinch. And whilst the new Prime Minister has tried to make some announcements over the summer about buses and so on, the fact is that energy and food prices are going to be the two huge costs that households and indeed businesses are facing this winter. And I know that many people will be looking at this latest news, understanding, of course, that under Labour, their bills will have risen by £400 as opposed to being cut by £300, which is what they promised us all at the general election. But people will be looking at this latest price rise, and many people will be thinking, I just don't know how I'm going to manage this.
1: So tell us, what should be done? What should an intervention from the government look like now, today?
11: Well, Claire Cotino, our Shadow Energy Secretary, set out and indeed has been speaking for many, you know, for the last couple of years about the need for the government to put ideology to one side and look at the realities of the energy market. Because this isn't theoretical. It's not just about think tank papers and numbers on the news. This is about what is actually happening in when the envelope lands metaphorically in people's doormats, but also, of course, the impact it's having on businesses. So we urge the government to follow our plan, which is to scrap VAT on energy, to axe the carbon tax, which, by the way, will have an enormous impact also on agriculture, because farmers will have to start paying what's called the fertiliser tax as part of that regime, and Labour are doing nothing about that. And finally, getting rid of these levies that are making our energy amongst the most expensive in the world. You know, we have to be realistic about what our country needs in order to grow. Of course, this must be married with very, very bold and exciting plans on nature conservation and our environment. And I will be coming up with those in the coming weeks, I promise you. Mm. But we really do have to get a grip on this. The government has to understand the damage that their ideology is having on people's pockets and their abilities to keep their heads above water.
1: There's a risk, isn't there, that it's easy to attack the ideology that this government is, in your view, holding on to, which is not a million miles away from an ideology that the Conservative Party itself held a while ago. So we heard from Miatta Fanbula, for example, the Energy Secretary on this programme earlier, who was talking up the need for more renewables to reduce the impact of gas pricing on our energy bills. And actually, it strikes me that sort of pursuit of renewables is something that was sort of a shared, almost verging on consensus, wasn't it, until not that long ago?
11: Look, we have all tried to make the Climate Change Act of 2008 work. We have all tried. And the intention behind that piece of legislation was to stop climate change. Climate change is happening. And so this legislation is not working. And what is more, it's putting enormous pressures on people's cost of living and their ability to run their households and run their businesses. And so we as Conservatives, under Kemi's new leadership, we're daring to ask the question, well, look, if this doesn't work, what can we do to try to cut the terrible impacts of climate change that we are seeing this summer, let alone the years that have gone past, but also to do so in a way that doesn't hobble our neighbours, our friends, ourselves with our own energy bills, let alone hobbling our businesses that cannot continue to pay these prices. I mean, I was speaking to a business owner in my constituency on Monday, a very successful business owner, and he told me, you know, privately that he is genuinely concerned about how his little business will be able to continue because he simply cannot afford the energy prices and the hikes, but also critically the taxes that this government has put on employing people and put on his business. And you know, I'm afraid at some point these left-wing ideologies will come home to roost, and I'm sorry to say they're coming home to roost now in a very real way for people across the country.
1: Can you appreciate that the energy price cap is rising partly, at least, because of factors out with the control of this government? And that is something that the previous Conservative government had to contend with as well. And lest we forget, at that point, the Treasury introduced the Energy Bill Support Scheme, this £400 energy bill discount, which was then later withdrawn. Do you appreciate that there are circumstances here out with the control of the Labour government?
11: Callum, I remember doing media rounds a few years ago when Labour opposition spokesmen were calling us out on energy prices, at that point in time. And we were very much making the point that the war in Ukraine had had a huge impact on energy. Mm. We do not, you know, we fully accept that. But what we're saying is control what you can control. And these levies that the Secretary of State absolutely can control, the decision, by the way, that is sitting on her desk as to whether or not to open up Rosebank and Jackdaw, decisions, by the way, which Claire Coutinho as Secretary of State took and said yes to, this government has been dilly-dallying over this and holding this up to the point that not only have...
12: They
11: have been, we know under her predecessor, Ed Miliband, all of the rumours were that he was going to say no. And this has had a huge impact up in Aberdeen, particularly. I was there myself a couple of months ago, seeing the impact that this shying away of Labour from the North Sea and its ability to help us as part of the energy mix, seeing the impact that's having on jobs up there. It's why we won a by-election in Aberdeen South with more than 50% of the vote, because we understand the economics and we are determined to work with communities, with companies, to help ensure that we keep energy prices down, just as I am determined as Shadow Secretary of State, and I hope in due course Secretary of State for DEFRA, to work with farmers to understand what they need, including axing the fertiliser tax and the family farm tax, so that they can make their business work, profit, to enable themselves to make some profit out of farming, so that we don't continue to see record farm closures as we have under this government.
12: It's just something else to ask you about as well, Victoria Atkins. Is next week the right time for Kemi Badenoch to reshuffle the team around her?
11: No, I don't know anything about reshuffles, but what I can promise your listeners is that as Shadow Environment Secretary, I'm working on a huge project of nature conservation and habitat improvement policies, which I'm very much hoping to announce in the coming weeks.
12: You don't fancy a promotion?
11: Now, Callum, how dare you? I genuinely view DEFRA as one of the most important departments in government. Because clearly the Treasury is important. You know, I'm not going to pick out the departments.
12: Is that what you're saying?
11: No, I'm loving my role in DEFRA, and I genuinely want to be able to bring to fruition some of the plans that we have. But as I say, unlike any of the three secretaries of state that I've been up against under Labour, I actually want to do this role. I love it. I think what a joy to be able to represent our countryside and our coast, and to make sure that they are part of our plans for the economy.
12: Well, we'll speak to you in whatever role you hold in due course, I'm sure. Victoria Atkins, thank you very much for now. That is Victoria Atkins, who's the Shadow Environment Secretary.
2: It is 5 to 8. Just time to talk a little bit more about Dolly Parton, who very sadly has died at the age of 80. In 2019, an American newspaper asked, is there anything we can all agree on? And the answer was yes, Dolly Parton. Everyone seems to have loved Dolly, from the musicians and actors she worked with to the people she helped with her philanthropy. The only thing to disagree about is which is her best song. So many of them seem to hit straight to the heart. Here is a contender.

0: That was, of course, Dolly Parton. Well, we're joined now by Kelly O'Brien, an artist who dedicates her work to Dolly Parton with what she calls the Dolly Show, a tribute to Dolly, which is endorsed by the Parton family. Good morning.
1: Good morning.
0: What was your immediate reaction, Kelly? Were you surprised?
1: Oh, yes, very surprised. We're currently in Italy, in Turin, and I walked out of the restaurant. My family, their faces were like ghosts, and they said, have you seen your social media? Have you seen your phone? And I must have had, you know, hundreds of messages from everybody all over the world. It's been a real shock, you know, especially as I was in Nashville a month ago with her friends and family. And we knew she'd missed a couple of appointments, things at Dollywood, but nobody expected this.
0: And, you know, we've been talking throughout the programme today about just what a phenomenal musician she was, but also businesswoman, philanthropist. She did so much that people may not realise. You know, she funded vaccine trials during COVID, for example. She provided millions of books to children all around the world. She was a remarkable woman.
1: Yes, absolutely. She's given away over 300 million free books to children. You know, she would be a billionaire, but she gives most of her money away. She's, you know, she employs her whole region down in Tennessee. Anybody that works at Dollywood, she will gift them, you know, college funds so they can further their careers. I mean, she was an incredible human being.
0: What is your sort of, I mean, you obviously spend a lot of your time thinking about Dolly Parton. You've dedicated your work to her. What was it about her that really struck you? What is it about Dolly Parton that struck a chord?
1: She resonates in everybody. She's real. She's a real kind, big-hearted, you know, amazing woman who's not only glamorous on the outside, she's glamorous on the inside. And I think now, you know, more than ever, people really needed that. And everybody in the, like, all around the world, you know, whether you're, you know, 2 years old or 100 years old, she's loved by everybody.
0: And Donald Trump has announced, the American president has announced, that the flags will fly at half mast for the next week in tribute. How should people pay tribute? What could they do to remember Dolly Parton?
1: Well, she's asking that in lieu of flowers, people donate to the Imagination Library. That was the charity that was very close to her heart, because her dad couldn't read or write. So he was very, very proud of that. And I know that it meant a lot to her. So the Imagination Library, I think if people could donate to that, would be something that she would absolutely love and adore.
0: Kelly O'Brien, award-winning performer behind The Dolly Show, thank you very much for joining us.
1: Thank you. Thanks so much.
2: Can I just quote some Dolly Parton to you? I've created this and played it up, the makeup, the whole persona, she said. This was in an interview in 2002. But this isn't all I am. It's not even most of what I am. Hopefully people can see beneath the hair to know there's a brain, beneath the boobs to know there's a heart, and behind all the other stuff to know there's some talent. She very much leaned into the image that she had built of herself and for herself.
1: Yeah.
2: But she always said that her fans knew that she was real beneath all the work and whatever that she'd had done that was so much a part of who she was.
0: She was just very honest, wasn't she?
2: Yeah.
0: I mean, I haven't been a huge Dolly Parton fan, but reading about her this morning, it really strikes me that she lived her life with that, you know, one motto of kind of being kind. And she seemed to carry that through everything she did. And that's really what strikes you from all of the tributes to her. And there are many in the paper and online today at thetimes.com. It's, of course, the most read story on the website. You can keep sending us your thoughts.
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0: Good morning. It is 8 o'clock. This is Callum MacDonald and Kate McCann with Times Radio Breakfast.
2: Good morning. The headlines. Household energy bills will hit a three-year high. The regulator Ofgem's announced a 4% rise to the price cap from October. And the world's been paying tribute to the singer, songwriter, actress, businesswoman, literacy campaigner and philanthropist Dolly Parton.
0: Ahead, energy bills are going up and industry in this country has some of the highest energy costs. So is the government's attempt to push towards net zero to blame? Plus, why the Pope's trainers have put him into the best dressed lists.
2: It's Wednesday, the 26th of August.
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5: Thanks, Kate. Good morning. Energy prices for millions of households will rise to the highest level for 3 years. Ofgem's announced the price cap will increase by 4%, with the average household paying £60 more a year. Speaking to Times Radio, the Energy Secretary, Miatta Fanbulla, said the government was taking action.
6: Governing is to choose, and what we are clear about is that there is a baseline set of things that we need to do to drive down energy bills for everyone, because everyone is struggling with the cost of energy. In addition to that, we know that families on low income, families who are feeling the most amount of pressure, are the most exposed, and therefore we have to provide additional support for them. There is a fundamental principle that energy, which is an essential good, has to be affordable for everyone.
5: Andy Burnham announced a VAT cut to energy bills last month, on top of a £150 reduction in the last budget for everyone. That was on top of extending the £150 warm home discount to the 3 million poorest households. It comes as a report warns that Britain's rush to net zero has failed to deliver cheaper energy. It found large manufacturers pay four times more for electricity as rivals overseas. That's despite the UK making some of the fastest progress in decarbonising its electricity system. The Energy Secretary also insisted the pursuit of net zero policies was not to blame.
6: The issue that we have, and you know, if you look at the cost of energy on businesses, it is more in this country, and that is because we are uniquely exposed to the gas and global markets. So other countries, for example, in France, they have, you know, nuclear that they rely on, and that helps drive down their energy bills. And this is why we were really clear when we came into government, we've got to reduce that exposure, because that's the thing that is pushing up prices. And the more renewables we can get into the system, the more that pushes down the cost of energy.
5: As proof of her universal popularity, everyone from Donald Trump to Taylor Swift has paid tribute to Dolly Parton, who died from cancer yesterday, age 80. Her publicist described it as a short battle, which she faced bravely. Tom Jones has said Dolly had an angelic but powerful voice with vast influence on generations to come. In lieu of flowers, her family's asked for donations to her charity, which gives children across the world free books, inspired by her father, who was not able to read nor write, as music journalist Sandro Minetti explains.
7: Giving back was a huge part of Dolly's life. Her foundation, one of the most impactful charitable organisations in America, giving books to children, helping others get a start in life and let them sort of reach their potential like she did. She was looking back as well as looking forward and bringing so many people up with her. You know, a great creator of opportunities.
5: Andy Burnham's poised to announce robust sanctions on Israeli settlements in the West Bank, according to a senior government source who's spoken to The Times. It's despite warnings that the move could spiral into a de facto boycott of the country's produce. The Times' political editor, Stephen Swinford, says a proposed trade ban on goods and services from settlements is highly contentious.
8: What officials have been saying in the government is this is actually practically really challenging to do. There's the gap between the rhetoric and the reality of the policy. And that is because it's not as if these goods are labelled, you know, this is a product of an Israeli settlement. They are kind of subject to the national labelling system of Israel. So the concern is that actually what you could end up if you go down this route is with a de facto trade ban for the whole of Israel of goods and services. And that would create a real backlash. So the question of how you do it, and this is Andy Burnham's latest lesson in Governing is Hard, Part 10. I'm sure there'll be many more of these, but that is what the Foreign Office officials are saying, that there's a real risk of this backfiring into a much bigger issue for British-Israeli relations.
5: It appears the head of the CIA has travelled to Moscow for secret talks with Russian officials. American media says Director John Ratcliffe arrived in the Russian capital yesterday. Flight tracking data confirmed a US military aircraft flew to Moscow via Latvia. Neither Washington nor Moscow have confirmed the nature of the visit or who he was due to meet. Speaking to Times Radio Breakfast, former CIA Director John Brennan called the visit a significant development.
9: John Ratcliffe is somebody who's very loyal to Donald Trump. He's close to Donald Trump. He's been involved in a lot of the discussions and meetings related to Iran. So I think it carries a fair amount of gravitas by bringing the CIA director there. And again, it may be that there's going to be some type of discussion about a possible trade-off between, you know, seeking Russian concessions on Iran and, unfortunately, maybe giving up something from the United States side on Ukraine, which is very troubling and worrying.
5: a litigation finance firm that raised more than £300 million to fund legal cases, has been accused of operating a Ponzi scheme. Investigators into Woodville Consultants are reviewing allegations that the company may have used new investors' money to pay back money owed to earlier investors. Times Radio's business correspondent is Dominic O'Connell.
10: Slightly ambulance chasing. If you had a claim against a car finance firm, Woodville would be one of the companies that might fund it. And it funded that through what are called loan notes. So it would advertise loans that would pay investors quite high rates of interest, 10 or 12% a year. It went into administration in July. The administrators said they were looking into the fact that the company may not have been doing much litigation funding at all, and may simply have been using new investors' money to pay back old investors.
5: Much of England and eastern Wales could get thunderstorms and heavy rain. The Met Office is warning of flash flooding for central and eastern parts until 10 o'clock tonight. Another yellow alert for storms covering Wales and central England has been issued for Thursday. The meteorologist John Hammond says the atmosphere is volatile.
11: It wouldn't take much at all for a severe storm to erupt into life, bringing that potential for flash flooding. But the problem is that our computer models just aren't up to it in terms of pinpoint exactly where or when these storms will erupt. A bit like popcorn in a pan, it's very difficult to know which one's going to pop next.
5: Footballer Raheem Sterling has been charged with dangerous driving and possession of laughing gas after a car crash earlier this year. He's also been charged with failing to provide a specimen and will appear in Basingstoke Magistrates Court in September. Sterling crashed his Lamborghini, worth about £270,000, on the M3 in May. For a roundup of the news on demand, subscribe to the Times Radio News Briefing on any podcast platform.
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0: Good morning, this is Times Radio Breakfast with Callum MacDonald and Kate McCann. While Stig Abel is away, it is 8 minutes past eight. The energy price cap has gone up by 4% to the highest level for 3 years, meaning that energy bills for millions of us will rise this winter. The cap reflects the wholesale cost of gas, which is paid by suppliers and will hit bills from October until the end of this year. The Prime Minister has been determined to give us all a bit more breathing space when it comes to everyday costs, but this price rise is likely to wipe out the changes that have been introduced so far.
2: Also this morning, it may feel heavier to tumble out of bed and stumble to the kitchen and pour yourself that cup of ambition. We'll be hearing plenty of Dolly Parton's music on Breakfast this morning, and consider her legacy, which included timeless and brilliant songs, funding the development of a COVID vaccine, establishing child literacy and education charities. She came from a childhood of nothing to become a country music multi-millionaire who shaped and inspired artists around her. The Times obituary describes her appearance as glamorously fake, something she really owned, to be fair. She said, "I might look totally artificial, but underneath my fans know I am totally real."
0: Lots of you are sharing your thoughts and reflections, including one of you messaged in to say your cat is called Dolly Parton, which always causes amusement at the vets. You can keep those coming in this morning on 0333 003 2353. You can text us on 87222, start your message with the word Times, or you can email our producer James on studio@times.radio.
2: So our main story this morning is that your energy bills are going up again. The regulator Ofgem announced a 4% rise in their household price cap from October. That means an increase of £60 on the typical bill. And the issue of high energy costs isn't just affecting you and me.
0: Industry is hit too. A report by the centre-right think tank Civitas says the UK has made some of the fastest progress in decarbonising energy supply, but the country now faces the highest industrial power prices for a decade. Civitas says that UK firms pay an average of £238 per megawatt hour, whereas German companies pay £138 and Chinese just £44.
2: Well, Kate was asking the Energy Secretary Miatta Fanbula if this shows the government's net zero plans are not paying off.
6: If you look at the cost of energy on businesses, it is more in this country, and that is because we are uniquely exposed to the gas and global markets. So other countries countries, for example, in France, they have, you know, nuclear that they rely on, and that helps drive down their energy bills. And this is why we were really clear when we came into government, we've got to reduce that exposure, because that's the thing that is pushing up prices. And the more renewables we can get into the system, the more that pushes down the cost of energy. So we've got to drive towards clean power. But look, we also need to make sure that we're getting the energy system and the market to work.
2: Well, Nick Butler's an energy analyst and former senior executive at BP, a former advisor to Gordon Brown, and visiting professor at King's College London. Nick, good morning.
12: Good morning.
2: It's good to speak to you. I think let's start with the argument there from the Energy Secretary about the need for clean energy to bring down costs for everyone, really. Do you agree that that is a sensible and pragmatic way forward?
12: It sounds pragmatic and it sounds sensible, but it isn't reflected in the facts. First of all, the increase today, which is very bad news for consumers and for businesses, and which I think will be followed by another increase at the next time this comes up, is driven by the fact that we price that energy entirely in relation to the European gas market, when in fact the renewables that we've been building up over the years are much cheaper and are not reflected in that final price. The owners of those renewables get a windfall profit because of this increase, that, and consumers pay. And I think this is why the whole argument for net zero is being lost. And I hope the new Energy Secretary will take a hard look at the economics. If she thinks low carbon is beneficial in terms of costs, that should be seen through to the consumer, and it's not being.
2: Why is it not being seen through to the consumer then? We've been talking a bit this morning about how, I suppose, how integrated in some ways the energy market is, that the gas price affects the electricity price. And I suppose, again, to lean on the Energy Secretary's argument, more renewables equals less impact of gas on prices. So just explain why this isn't filtering through to consumers today.
12: Right. This price cap is set according to the European wholesale gas price. It takes no account of the fact that the renewables, the low-cost renewables, wind and solar, which we are producing more of and which now supply through the year about 40-45% of total electricity, they're not accounted for. Everything is priced against gas, and that is unfair. It is corporate welfare to those people. I also think, listening to her, I thought that she was mistaking the costs of nuclear. Nuclear is not going to be cheap. The new Sizewell plant is going to cost $50 billion, and that will, according to the current plans, which I hope she will change, will be put on people's bills as soon as construction begins. Mm. So I think there's a touch of either misunderstanding or smoke and mirrors here. Energy should be priced according to its cost, and I think that in some cases that would bring prices down. But she cannot pretend that going for new nuclear is going to be cheap.
2: So, but with all of that in mind, how easy is it for the government simply to make that decision, to say this is now how we are pricing energy? That's not necessarily, they'll be constrained by how the market functions and operates.
12: Well, she was hinting at this yesterday in an interview she gave that I think is in the paper today. You can reassess how this cap is set. People have been arguing this for many years, and Ofgem, the regulator, in whom many people have very little confidence now, I think Ofgem has stuck rigidly to this reliance on gas as the guiding price. I think she can change the instructions to Ofgem, which is a government agency. That would be quite easy. But then I think she needs to also step back, look at whether all this is succeeding, look at the costs for her constituents in Peckham. I think they think they're paying too much for their energy, and it's not justified because they're not benefiting from any move to low carbon.
2: So we have to consider then this analysis today that's reported in the Times from Civitas, the think tank, that says that Britain's made some of the fastest progress in decarbonising its electricity system, but still faces high cost, the highest industrial power prices for more than a decade indeed. But the other part of this is around, I suppose, the rush to net zero, the pursuit of of net zero. BP were big drivers of the green agenda. In the early 2000s, there was the Beyond Petroleum campaign. That was when you were there. Was that a mistake in hindsight?
12: I think we were ahead of our time. I don't think it was a mistake at all. And we never pretended that it would be an overnight shift. The energy transition is gradual. We live in an economy that is embedded in the use of hydrocarbons, from aircraft to transport to home heating. Changing that is costly. It means people putting in whole new systems, people electrifying the railways, for instance, which are still only 50% electrified in Britain. All sorts of other changes have to come. They can't come overnight because of the cost. But I think it is a reasonable medium and long-term activity. When I was in BP, we used to think in terms of decades rather than years. And I think by the middle of the century, we will be predominantly using low carbon sources.
2: Yeah.
12: But we can't pretend that's overnight, and we should never pretend. I hope the new Energy Secretary understands this, should never pretend that it's going to be cost-free.
2: Yeah. You say you were ahead of your time. Last month it was reported that BP it was described thus. BP has revealed a fresh £750 million hit from its botched net zero strategy. It had to write down the value of its low-carbon and energy transition division by $1 billion on top of a $5 billion write-down from earlier in the year. Is it right to say that you were ahead of your time?
12: Well, the changes that led to that write-down were made long after I had left BP.
2: Yeah.
12: At a period when I think BP got a bit of religion about being net zero and wanted to lead the world. I've always thought this was a gradual process. That's how we began it. I think we began it and we weren't quite clear enough on the fact that it was such a long-term process, so that was our problem and our mistake. But I think after that, one generation in BP really pushed it on and said they were going to cut out oil and gas altogether. That is just not realistic.
2: Mm.
12: And then they made mistakes on what they invested in. But that's history now, and I think they're trying to correct that. We need a balanced energy economy, and we need, I think, to focus our public and private money on investing in the science that can provide low-cost, low-carbon solutions, because climate change won't be solved by what happens in the UK. It's a global problem, and we need to find affordable ways of moving to low-carbon, which can be taken up by countries that are far poorer than us.
2: Yeah, countries that are far poorer than us. And it's the international comparisons as well that are stark, I think, this morning on all of this. Can I also ask you, while we're speaking, Nick, about the threat that seems to be real, actually, from Iran, and reporting recently of Iran knocking out, actually, a power plant for 4 days. It shut down this small power plant. First of all, your reaction to that. Second of all, how can we secure our power plants to ensure that sort of thing can't happen?
12: It's very difficult to secure everything. And I think what that war, and indeed the war around Ukraine, is showing is that conflict and warfare have moved into a new stage. It's not just won or lost by big bombing campaigns. It is now a war of skills, including cyber skills, to attack infrastructure. I think our infrastructure is vulnerable. You can try and protect it. You have to double it up. You have to have immediate backup, for instance, around our power stations and our transport systems and the tube in London and so on, because they could all be attacked by people who can get into the systems, and we have not built those systems in the past with this fear in mind. They have been, and I think it's now being gradually corrected. They're quite open, and skillful people with state backing, as in Iran, as in Russia, as in China, even potentially, could get inside them, and they could take your station off the air. You see that happening in different places around the world. They could close down power plants, and they could make life very difficult. And this is the new conflict, this is new warfare, and we have to prepare as much as we can in the key infrastructure areas that could be targeted.
2: Nick, it's really interesting speaking to you this morning. Thank you very much.
12: A pleasure.
2: Thank you. That's Nick Butler, energy analyst, formerly of BP and formerly an advisor to Gordon Brown.
0: Imagine if someone tried to take us off the air.
2: I know, perish the thought.
0: They wouldn't be able to ban us, would they, Callum?
2: No, we'd carry on.
0: We'd carry on. We'd broadcast on the internet. We'd get our phones out.
2: That's
0: we'd
2: right.
0: We'd do a live.
2: We'd do a live stream.
0: Yeah.
2: Plug straight into
0: Can't
2: the...
0: take us down, Iran.
2: Bring it on.
0: Give it a go. It's 8:20. Please don't give it a go. I don't think our bosses would thank me for that one. It's 20 past eight. It's time for the answer to our Times Radio Daily Quiz question. We asked you half an hour ago.
2: A 1963 TV script first described which alien race as hideous machine-like creatures moving on a round base and having no human features?
0: Thank you to all of you who just sent exterminate to our WhatsApp number. The answer is, of course, Daleks in Doctor Who.
2: Congratulations to the many, many of you who seem to get that right. And if you like that, there are 15 more questions for you in the Times Daily Quiz, which is available on the Times app and at thetimes.com.
0: Now, it is coming up to 22 minutes past eight. How do we get social media companies to clean up their act? Are they doing enough to control the effects of products on young people? In the United States, some are using the courts to try to get companies to take more responsibility for what they host on their sites. So what could we do here? Lord Grade, Michael Grade, is the former chairman of the BBC, Ofcom and ITV chairman, and he's got an idea. He's written to the Times this morning about it, and he joins us to discuss. Good morning.
13: Good morning.
0: So what's your plan, Lord Grade?
13: Well, I think the advertisers have got a big role to play here. They are spending huge amounts of money, which is how these tech companies survive, and that's their business plan. And yet their brands are being associated with some pretty awful content, which if they really understood it, they might well withdraw their money. And I think the government should call the advertisers in and ask them if they're happy to keep spending money with people who are causing so much damage.
0: So it would almost be a pressure campaign, a shame campaign on advertisers to say, look, do you really want to be associated with this kind of stuff?
13: Yes, indeed. And I think campaign groups would have a lot to say and put a lot of pressure on the advertisers. There's nothing new in this. This happened in America when Elon Musk bought Twitter and changed its name to X. There was a huge withdrawal of money by advertisers who didn't like to take the risk of what he was going to do with the service, and it's taken years for them to come back, and they're still not back in their full numbers. And it had a huge effect on Twitter, and I think it would have a huge effect here.
0: Do you think you may have already spoken to ministers about it. Is it something you think the government would be open to, and is it something that you believe advertisers would react positively towards?
13: I think they would. Brand safety is a key ingredient. Advertisers spend millions building brands and policing their brands, and yet they buy advertising space on these platforms and don't really have a clear idea of what content is surrounding their brands. And I think it's in their interest to do that. And I think it does need the government. I've not discussed it with the government. I've not discussed it with Ofcom or anybody. But I do think that advertisers, if they really stop to think how damaging it is to their brands to be associating themselves with companies that are not taking harm seriously, I think they would jump at it.
0: You mentioned Ofcom. I mean, you obviously have a great deal of experience with that organisation. Is your suggestion a bit of an indictment, really, on their inability to act?
13: No, it's well outside their remit. Ofcom is governed by statute, by what Parliament has asked them to do, and this is way outside of their remit, and it would be wrong for them to intervene in this. If the government asks them to, that's a different matter, but it's a matter for government, it's a matter for Parliament, and I'd like to see how the advertisers respond.
0: But the Ofcom is responsible for essentially enforcing the Online Safety Act, and forgive me if I've misunderstood, but what we're talking about here is content that is not safe for young people. Is that not really what we're getting at?
13: Absolutely. And the tech companies, the problem with statute regulation is that it takes time. Because the powers that Ofcom have are so enormous, there has to be real process, and these big tech companies are lawyered up to the hilt, and they will challenge every single decision. So the process is quite slow. It has to be slow. It has to be methodical. And Ofcom have managed to get some huge changes so far. But it's not moving fast enough, and the technology is changing so fast. And what's happening online is changing so fast. New trends emerge. It's very, very difficult. But I think the advertisers, if they would intervene and make their power felt as they have done in America with X, I think we would get some results. That would get the attention of the tech companies quicker than anything.
0: Does Ofcom need a bit more clout? Does it have enough?
13: No. Ofcom's got all the powers it needs. The Act is not perfect, as everybody knows and admits, but in time that will be reviewed and amended, and I'm sure Ofcom will be making representations for changes where there are loopholes or what have you. It's got nothing to do with regulation. This is about sheer commercial pressure on the tech companies, which will get their attention quicker than anything else can.
0: Can I ask you finally, there is a lot of conversation about the future of the BBC at the moment, and one of the stories is that Newsnight could well be axed. Would that matter, do you think?
13: Well, these are decisions for the BBC. I mean, I enjoy Newsnight. I have to say I like the new format, and I'm happy to stay up drinking my cocoa and watching it. We used to call it Snooze Night when I was at the BBC. But, you know, nothing's forever, and these are editorial decisions for the BBC. These are only rumours. Let's see what they decide to do in the end. But they are strapped for cash. There's no question about that. And hard decisions have to be made.
0: Lord Grade, Michael Grade, thank you very much for joining us on the programme this morning. Thanks.
2: 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We've got Martin Lewis, the money-saving expert, with us after 8:30 as we consider what this energy price cap news means in reality for you, for your bills, and if there's anything you can do about the rise that is on the way for many of us. 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
2: Well, somehow Dolly Parton is applicable to basically everything we're talking about this morning, which I think speaks to her legendary songwriting ability. So let's get into our next item with this.

0: Pope Leo XIV would surely sympathise with Dolly's story about a glorious coat made only out of rags and a mother's love. The Pope has plenty of colourful red, white and gold clothes, but now he's been put on Vanity Fair's best dressed list, not because of his coats, incidentally, but because of his trainers. You Magazine's fashion editor Hannah Skelly is with us to explain more. Morning, Hannah.
1: Morning, how are you?
0: Yeah, I'm very well, thank you. It's lovely to speak to you. About the Pope's trainers, who'd have thought? First of all, let's describe the trainers. What trainers is he wearing? What's got him on the list? Let's do that first.
1: So he favours a Nike low franchise trainer. They actually came out in the 70s and then they redid them again in the noughties, and that's his preferred tread of choice, actually.
0: His tread of choice, I love that. One of the things about how the Pope dresses is that I guess he's got limited room for creativity. A lot of it is prescribed. Trainers are maybe about the only thing he can kind of customise.
1: I mean, probably. To be fair, I think he could be more exciting with his accessories. You know, he also is known to wear white socks, baseball caps, which is kind of just like any sort of US dad core, isn't it? That's any kind of uniform for the dads over there. I want to see him with an Hermes Birkin like Erling Haaland instead.
2: Or a floor-length puffer coat in white, which was obviously AI-generated, but I thought was quite a good look on a Pope.
1: Yeah, people love that, actually.
0: Yeah. How would you describe his style, Hannah?
1: Well, he's actually lent more into the traditional style of the Vatican. He wears more ornate robes. He's been known to wear the red satin mazzetta cape. He wears white pants, a lot of lace, a lot of gold. And actually, that is a lean away from what Pope Francis was doing just before him, which was sort of like stripping back the drama, I guess, of the wardrobe. But he's brought it back. And I guess he's sort of bridging this tradition with modernity, in a sense.
0: Yeah. And is it effective? Does it work? And I suppose, what does it symbolise when we kind of see the Pope?
1: Well, I think people want to see the drama. You know, I want to see him dressed up. I don't know that I necessarily need to see his trainers. You know, that's his role and it's a uniform. But I do think, I mean, people in power are leaning into this sort of casual wardrobe to seem more relatable, more contemporary and more attainable. You know, it's like Andy Burnham's quarters apes. And, you know, he doesn't wear the tie and he's very cash. I think that he thinks that seems more relatable. And I think the Pope is probably trying to do the same thing.
0: Yeah. And I suppose there's a thing about his age, isn't there? And his sort of accessibility. You described, you know, the American dad thing. Not every Pope could do this. Not every Pope could wear the Nike trainers.
1: No. I mean, he is from the US. He's the first US pontiff. You know, it's sort of a new edge on.

0: answer, according to her publicist, who described it as a short battle which she faced bravely. The top of the Empire State Building has been lit pink in tribute. Andy Burnham's poised to announce robust sanctions on Israeli settlements in the West Bank, according to a senior government source who's spoken to The Times. It's despite warnings the move could spiral into a de facto boycott of the country's produce. A house belonging to the father of one of those in the car driving the wrong way on Saturday, causing a deadly crash, was rammed by a car just hours before the crash. A 17-year-old boy was one of five people who was in a car which killed two police officers and themselves. His dad's house was rammed into, crumbling the brickwork of the front room and leaving windows shattered. Don't forget, you can set the Times Radio News Briefing as your news service on Alexa.
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9: Good morning. It's 8:35. We've been talking about the new energy price cap this morning. The regulator Ofgem has put the price cap up 4% starting in October. It means a typical household will pay £60 more a year, but there's some complexity to it. So what can you do to lower your bills? Let's speak to Martin Lewis, the founder of Money Saving Expert. Good morning.
10: Good morning. Yeah, we do have to be slightly careful with the £60 a year figure, forgive me. This price cap only lasts for 3 months, so quoting an annual figure, Ofgem does it. I don't know why it does it. You can't have a £60 a year rise in a three-month period. Pro rata, it'd be £15, but it isn't really pro rata because this is the high-use winter period. And that is the big problem here. When the price cap went up on the 1st of July by 12.6%, the mitigation at that point was it was the low-use summer period. We're now seeing a 3.6% rise on top of that 12.6% rise, and we're going into winter. And worse, because wholesale rates are still sky high. In fact, right now, today, they are higher. This week, they are higher than they've been at any point since Ukraine. The current prediction is another 7, 8 or 9% rise in January. But there is some mitigation here, because we have seen the government scrap electricity VAT on domestic bills for 6 months from the 1st of October. And that complicates the picture. We would actually have seen a 6% rise on average if we hadn't got that. So I think it's worth talking through for those people who are on a price cap tariff, which is anybody who's on a standard variable tariff. If you're fixed, it's not you. If you're on a special deal, it's not you. If you've done nothing, or if you're fixed-ended and you did nothing, you're on your firm standard tariff. This is what happens in practice. The electricity unit rate, the amount you pay for each unit kilowatt hour of electricity, is going up just under 1%. The electricity standing charge, the daily cost for electricity, is actually going down by 4.1%. So if you're an electricity only user, you won't see that bigger rise in October. And if you're a low user, it might actually fall, mainly because of that VAT cut. But there was no VAT cut on gas. And the full whack of the rises is coming for those who use gas. The gas unit rate is going up 9%. The gas standing charge is going up 2%. So if you use gas, especially if you're a heavy gas user, you're likely to see a much bigger rise than the average 3.6% that is coming through.
9: What can you do then, Martin? What's the best strategy here? Because as you say, we're about to hit the high use period. There'll be lots of people listening to that, feeling a bit confused.

0: 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What's the plan?
1: So it's very simple. I mean, there are a lot of complicated solutions for those people who know what they're doing. 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The simple solution right now is to get yourself the cheapest fix available. 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The current cheapest fixes are 7% less than today's price cap. And that price cap is going up 3.6%, but if you fix, you'll keep the price. So it's 7% less now. It would be 10% less once we get to the 1st of October. And then if it does go up in January as predicted, though that is crystal ball gazing, then it might be 15, 16, 17% cheaper than January's price. So you need to go onto a comparison site, preferably one that's whole of market by default. Most comparison sites hide tariffs that don't pay them, so they don't give you a whole market comparison, and some of the cheapest fixes right now don't pay comparison sites. My Money Saving Experts Cheap Energy Club, of course, is whole of market by default. You go on, you find your cheapest tariff, not from your existing firm, because that might not be cheap, on the whole market. And you go and look, you lock in a fix. The only complexity to that, which is really frustrating, I have to say this, is because wholesale rates are so high right now, the rate you can fix at is high. If you'd fixed 3 weeks ago, it would have been very substantially cheaper. If the heat comes off the Middle East conflict and we see wholesale rates, the rates gas and electricity firms pay for energy, drop again, you might be able to fix cheaper in 3 or 4 weeks. But obviously, I don't know if that will happen, because that depends on the global machinations and what the big orange fella in the White House thinks. But there is a chance you might be able to fix cheaper by holding off. So my suggestion would be, if you're someone who never does this and you've just been sitting on the price cap for the last year or two, just fix today and get it done, because it's going to be cheaper than staying on the price cap by the vast balance of probabilities, that's likely. But if you're someone who actually knows the market a bit more, you might want to wait a couple of weeks and cross your fingers that fixing could be cheaper.
0: And Martin, briefly, is there anything for those on domestic heating oil, anything they can do? Lots of our listeners messaging in about that.
1: Well, it's an absolute nightmare, because we've seen that spike in wholesale rates. And just as at the beginning of this latest conflict in the Middle East, I lobbied the Secretary of State for Energy. They did an intervention. It wasn't the strongest intervention. And there are lots of problems going on. It's incredibly difficult. And I think the people who are on home heating oil, it is not a question for a money saving expert, is a question for the Secretary of State for Energy. Because actually we still don't have regulation of that sector. It's still not covered by the fairness rules that you have everywhere else. And the consumers who have home heating oil, if you're having to fill up right now, it will be an absolute nightmare, because you'll be paying a fortune. But I don't have the solutions, because there aren't protections in place that I can explain.
0: Martin Lewis, founder of Money Saving Expert, thanks very much.
2: One of the conversations, I suppose, or one of the parts of the conversation about the future of energy has to be about trying to smooth out some of the contradictions within the system. So I'm thinking, and forgive my slight bias here, but I'm thinking of the Western Isles of Scotland, which has got the worst fuel poverty rate in Europe. The highest percentage of anywhere of income is spent on energy and heating there. Lots of heating oil in that part of the world, but also at the forefront of the energy transition. This is somewhere where renewable energy is popping up all over the place. Winter turbines particularly. And so it's one of those contradictions where there's loads of renewable energy being generated there, but people there pay more for electricity than anywhere else, because they're having to ship that electricity off the islands, and that comes at a cost. And so there are these contradictions within the system that, going forward from here, there has to be some sort of acknowledgement and smoothing out, I suppose.
0: It's a really good point.
2: Where are we? 8:42 on Times Radio Breakfast. Now, lots of you will be thinking about going to work, or perhaps you're already on your commute, and this will be the anthem of your day.

0: Dolly Parton capturing the daily grind perfectly in 9 to 5, of course. She wrote the song for the film of the same name in which she starred. 9 to 5 has since been turned into a musical, and last night the news of Dolly Parton's death was revealed to the audience at a performance of 9 to 5 in Worthing.
1: Good evening. Before we begin tonight's performance of 9 to 5, we would like to take a moment to remember the remarkable Dolly Parton, who has sadly passed away today. 9 to 5 was originally written and produced by Dolly, whose extraordinary talent, creativity and spirit are woven into every part of this work. Tonight, we will perform the piece as she intended, with great respect and affection for the woman whose vision brought it to life.
0: Wow, what a reaction from the audience there. Dolly Parton sold over 100 million records worldwide. She may have been inducted into the Rock and Roll Hall of Fame and admired even by the rap artist Eminem. But she was, above all, a country music star. Hannah Roper is the Director of Education for the Country Music Association in the UK. Hannah, thank you so much for joining us. Good morning.
2: Good morning.
0: It's so good to speak to you, albeit on such a difficult day, I imagine. How are you reflecting on the life and legacy of Dolly Parton this morning?
2: I think as soon as the news broke last night, where it was all over social media, all of our members have been messaging each other. We've all been talking. People have been sharing their inspiration, their messages, but not just about how Dolly touched their lives and inspired them as country music artists, but also as people in the charity work that she did, and just the impact that she had has just been felt worldwide, and I don't think that can be underestimated.
0: Yeah, I think the inspiration, the legacy, exactly as you say, artists being inspired by her is fascinating. You mentioned education there as well. You're in charge of education relating to country music. Dolly Parton did loads around education and education philanthropy. Just tell us about that.
2: So she started an incredible project, and greatest thing about Dolly is that she just went where her heart took her. Her father was illiterate as he was growing up, and that really did touch her. So she started this incredible book project where she would give books to people who maybe didn't have access to stories, because of course she was such an incredible storyteller. But that just wasn't in Tennessee. That wasn't even just in America. That has gone worldwide, and there have been millions and millions and millions of books given to children to inspire them, to teach them how to tell stories. And that's one of the most amazing things about country music, is the storytelling, which is what Dolly Parton just embodied 100%.
0: What stories did she tell in her music?
2: Oh gosh, what did she not tell? She very much spoke about her background, her childhood, her family, poverty that her family went through, and how that then inspired her to help others. She spoke about her hometown, her home state. He spoke about love, heartbreak. I mean, you had all of your classic country themes in, but there wasn't a story that Dolly didn't tell. And I think every time she met somebody new, every time she went through her life, she had another experience, it would show up in a song somewhere. It might have been subtle, but it was absolutely there. She was one of the greatest storytellers.
0: Yeah, one of the greatest storytellers indeed. What about, I suppose, how loyal she was to country music, I guess, where other country music stars may be swayed into other genres and may sort of, and I don't mean this in a sort of antagonistic way, but they may sort of water down their country music roots in the pursuit of success. Dolly Parton, I think it's fair to say, never really did that, despite the fact she was able to collaborate with, goodness me, anyone you can think of.
2: And that's exactly it. Her collaborations were incredible. I mean, in 2023, she released this 30-track rock album, and the amount of collaborations that were on there, and people that you just wouldn't expect her to collaborate with. But you're right, she still kept her roots. She still kept that country twang. She still kept the storytelling. And he really did cross over into so many different genres, but country was absolutely at her heart. And you could tell by the rhinestones, the tassels, the boots, everything just shouted country. I mean, I have a book that she released a couple of years ago, which talks about her costumes, because again, every costume that she had told a story, and it is just absolutely inspirational to read. And I'm so glad I bought it, yeah. And it is sat on my coffee table.
0: And Hannah, just finally, most of us will know 9 to 5, Jolene, these sorts of huge, mega hits. Is there a song you can recommend for us that's perhaps not so well known, yes. but we should have a quick listen to?
2: Absolutely. I mean, there is, let's say, she was an incredible storyteller, but she always, always had such a place in her heart for her home. So she wrote My Tennessee Mountain Home, which was from 1973. And it really is autobiographical. And if you want to know a little bit more about Dolly, it is the song.
0: Hannah, thank you so much. Thank you for joining us this morning. It's really good to speak to you. That's Hannah Roper, Director of Education for the Country Music Association in the UK.
3: And I tell you what, we'll try and get hold of that song that's been recommended there by Hannah in My Tennessee Mountain Home and play that to you after the break. From 9 o'clock, we're going to talk through the news with Edwina Curry and Times columnist Harry Wallop. And next, we're going to talk about Andy Burnham's plan to impose sanctions on Israeli settlements in the West Bank. 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
3: Good morning. It is 10 to 9. On the front page of the Times this morning, the Prime Minister, Andy Burnham, looks set to announce sanctions on Israeli settlements in the West Bank. Israel has new plans to build 1,200 settler homes in the region. The Foreign Secretary, Ed Miliband, said Israel's plans could cut the West Bank in two and hinder any hope of a two-state solution between Israel and the Palestinians. Let's find out more from Gabrielle Weiniger, who's the correspondent for the Times based in Tel Aviv. Good morning.
10: Good morning.
3: What is the plan here from Israel for these 1,200 homes?
10: Well, this is a really long-standing plan to build in what's known as E1, which is essentially a strip of land in between Jerusalem, North West Bank and the south of the West Bank. And building on this and the issuing of over 1,000 tenders, construction tenders to build there, effectively would cut the West Bank in two and prevent any continuity of land for Palestinians and a future Palestinian state. Pressure from the international community to stop those plans, which have been in the works for decades, really, has worked before. And this is perhaps why we're hearing these new measures being proposed by the British Prime Minister today.
3: How effective would these sanctions be, though? Because there are some who say it's impossible to determine produce or products or anything that comes from the settlements from Israel itself. And there is some concern that you could end up catching legitimate businesses in these kind of sanctions.
10: That's absolutely right. And in fact, there are already rules in place to label produce that comes from the West Bank and from Israeli settlements in particular. But in practice, that's almost impossible to implement, particularly around distinguishing what comes from Israel proper and from the settlements. I'll just give you an example. Within Israel, it's virtually impossible to tell what's coming from where unless you're familiar with the names of the settlements and the names of these areas. And some products aren't labeled according to where they're made. For example, I was buying a sheep's yogurt in Israel for several years that I found out was made in Susia, which is a very violent place for some very fringe settlers in southern Hebron who terrorize Palestinians on a daily basis. Those things just aren't made clear, and Israel is not going to openly declare which are the violent settlements, which are the settlements, which are made from Israel, because it's essentially Israeli policy that the West Bank is inseparable from its homeland. They call it Judea and Samaria. It's a biblical name for the West Bank. And Israel's not going to make it easy for England to make this ban and these sanctions effective.
3: So will this make any difference at all, what Andy Burnham is saying? Is there a chance that the government in Israel might listen and see this as political pressure that might be enough to change, or not really?
10: I don't think it will cause any change, but I think what it does say is that many European countries and the UK and elements in the US as well, they're no longer content with just issuing condemnations and saying this isn't okay. They're ready to show their opposition to this particular part of Israeli policy in the West Bank and make concrete steps, diplomatic and economic costs to Israel for these actions. And they're saying if the West Bank is an inseparable part of Israel's homeland, then, you know, annexation is the obvious step, as they've done in East Jerusalem, as they've done in the Golan Heights. And that would involve either absorbing 3.3 million Palestinians or giving separate rights to Palestinians as to Israelis.
3: And just finally, how much is this being influenced by the elections in Israel that are coming down the track?
10: Well, I think the main point is that Benjamin Netanyahu, the Israeli Prime Minister, won't want to make any sudden moves ahead of the elections. He will want to keep his right-wing coalition intact. He will want to keep his right-wing voter base on side. He's not going to want to be seen to be bowing to pressure from Europe, from the UK. And I think that shows you that Israel is going to stay put and maintain the status quo, as has been happening since the Oslo Accords in 1990, continue to support settlement building, continue to make settlements part of the Israeli state, building infrastructure there and legitimizing outposts that are built by fringe elements of Israeli society.
3: Gabrielle, thank you very much. That is Gabrielle Weiniger there, correspondent for The Times based in Tel Aviv.
0: It's coming up towards 9 o'clock on Times Radio Breakfast. Danny Finkelstein will present The Times at 1 today. Wednesday is also his column day in The Times. Morning, Danny.
11: Good morning, good morning.
0: Good to speak to you. You've been writing about Reform UK's Zia Yusuf. What have you been considering about this very sort of outspoken character at the heart of Nigel Farage's political operation?
11: Yeah, there's been quite a controversy about him. And the question really is whether he behaves as he does because he can't help it. Really, it's just emotionalism and a sort of symbol of his personality. And maybe that is true. Maybe he isn't a nice person. I've only met him once. He seemed perfectly all right to me, but it's possible, obviously, because other people may know him better. But my column is devoted to saying whether or not this is natural to him, it's certainly a rational strategy, because what it does is indicate to base UKIP, I was about to say, but Reform voters, that this person is somebody who doesn't compromise and he doesn't mind alienating people to achieve his objectives. And that very alienation, the very fact that I find it extremely uncomfortable when he calls Ben Wallace a traitor, the fact that lots of people were outraged by it, that was kind of the point of it. It was to indicate how serious he is, and therefore it's a rational strategy. And I've used some evolutionary psychology and some theories about Darwin and gazelles for those people who are interested in such things.
0: Yeah, it's a great call. It's a great read. And I suppose the consideration fundamentally politically is about who is in control of the party and who is, I suppose, appealing to the base vote of Reform UK versus that broader appeal that Reform UK will need should they wish to be the next government.
11: Yeah, I've always thought that Nigel Farage had a sort of attitude to Reform that's a bit like the attitude David Cameron had to the Conservative Party. He wanted to be leader of it, but also wanted to change it. And Nigel Farage wants to broaden his party so that it takes over from the Conservative Party as the mainstream party of the right. Zia Yusuf also would like to displace the Conservative Party, but he wants to do that because he thinks there's a big enough base, and you have a baseline strategy for reform where you appeal to the most radical people in the country who support reforms type of ideas. Those are two different strategies, and I think that Nigel Farage may be kind of willing to put up with the occasional emotional outburst from somebody whom he regards as useful and a good performer. Mm-hmm. But it's quite another thing if you think Zia Yusuf is challenging his strategy. So it'll be interesting to see how long he puts up with that, if that's what he thinks is going on.
0: Yeah, you can read Danny Finkelstein's column. It's leading the comment section of the Times this morning. What will you be up to at 1 o'clock on the radio, Danny?
11: Well, we're going to be talking about that. We'll also be talking about that Israel and West Bank story. I'm sure we'll find a space in the programme to talk about the great Dolly Parton as well.
0: Yeah, quite right too. Thanks very much, Danny. Great to have you on.
11: Thank you.
0: That's Danny Finkelstein. So yes, go and use your digital subscription to read his column. It's thetimes.com, or refresh your app to get the latest edition. And you can hear Danny Finkelstein presenting the Times at 1. At 1.
3: I'm so interested to see how Reform UK come back after summer. I mean, all the parties, we know the Conservatives are going to have a reshuffle, for example. We know that Andy Burnham on Tuesday next week, when Parliament returns, is going to hold a big two-hour Q&A session, maybe even longer than that, in Parliament, which is unusual because he might sometimes give a statement, but this is going to go beyond that, we understand, and it'll be about the future that this government wants to kind of track. Mm. So, I mean, those parties, those two main parties, kind of know where they're going. But I think for Reform UK, things have been a bit tricky over the last couple of months, and they've got to find a way of regaining the momentum if they want to be a really legitimate party in the next general election.
0: Is there, to what extent have they been sort of wrong-footed by themselves, and to what extent have they been almost caught out by Andy Burnham, I suppose, and him being a different proposition to Starmer?
3: I think it's more likely, unfortunately for them, that they've been caught out by themselves.
0: Right.
3: But I'm not sure what the answer is going to be for Reform UK and how people will respond. It's party conference season, so it'll dominate over the autumn, and then we head towards the budget. And again, you know, all of those lines will be drawn. Economic policy, a really big question again for Nigel Farage and his team.
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3: Good morning, it's 9 o'clock. 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
0: Good morning, the headlines. Household energy bills will hit a three-year high. The regulator Ofgem's announced a 4% rise to the price cap from October. And the world has been paying tribute to the singer, songwriter, actress, businesswoman, literacy campaigner and philanthropist Dolly Parton.
3: Coming up, Edwina Curry is here, along with the Times business columnist and consumer journalist Harry Wallop. They'll talk about energy bills, why they're so high, should all residential roads have a 20-mile-an-hour speed limit, and they'll give us their thoughts on the death of Dolly Parton.
0: It's Wednesday, the 26th of August.
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3: All of that after the latest news with Cara Bentley.
12: Thanks, Kate. Good morning. The energy price cap is increasing by 4% from October when compared to current levels, meaning the average monthly bill will increase by £5 a month unless you're on a fixed tariff. The new figure of a £60 annual increase takes into account the VAT cut announced by Andy Burnham last month. The Energy Secretary, Miatta Fanbulla, was asked on Times Radio what the government was going to do to help people with bills.
13: So we're looking at a range of things that we can do. But what this price increase shows us is that we are particularly exposed to global fossil fuel markets that we have no control over. And we're determined to break that dependence. And one of the reasons why we've been driving forward with homegrown clean energy that we control at home is in order to make sure that we are delivering energy security here at home.
12: Dolly Parton died from cancer, according to her publicist, who described it as a short battle which she faced bravely. She died at the age of 80 yesterday at a cancer centre in Nashville. Taylor Swift said she possessed the softest heart when it came to the struggles of others and a backbone of steel to defend her own self-worth as an artist. Tom Jones has described her as a wonderful and generous person with an amazing story. Music journalist Sandro Manetti told Times Radio what that story was.
14: Born in the one-room log cabin, the fourth of 12 children. And when she was born, her father could not afford the doctor's cash fee to deliver the baby. So he paid the doctor with a bag of oatmeal for bringing Dolly into the world. And she leaves a personal fortune of $650 million. Literally, rags to riches.
12: In lieu of flowers, her family asked for donations to be made to Dolly Parton's Imagination Library, a charity which gives children across the world free books, including in the UK. The Trump administration has paused all visa applications around the world as it moves to tighten restrictions on foreigners. The US State Department said the halt in processing was to allow for training at all American embassies and consulates to ensure officers are fully equipped to evaluate every visa applicant comprehensively and consistently. Britain is on course to launch sanctions against Israel after its decision to invite bids to build homes on a strategically important area of the occupied West Bank, the larger of the two Palestinian territories. A senior government source told The Times that Andy Burnham wanted to take a far more robust position than Sir Keir Starmer. The source expected him to approve plans for a trade ban on Israeli settlements and the sanctioning of individuals. Former British ambassador to Iran, Nicholas Hopton, spoke to Times Radio about Israel's plans.
15: By settling it, as the Israeli government has announced last week, tenders to do that, Israel would effectively be cutting off parts of the West Bank from East Jerusalem. And the consequence of that would be to make the idea of an independent Palestinian state, which of course is enshrined in UN resolutions, virtually impossible.
12: 15 newborn babies have died in Pakistan from a hospital fire on a maternal and child health ward. One baby has been rescued in Islamabad, as have 19 other people. For a roundup of the news on demand, subscribe to the Times Radio News Briefing on any podcast platform.
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3: Good morning. This is Times Radio Breakfast with Callum MacDonald keeping me company while Stig Abel is away, and me, Kate McCann. It is 4 minutes past nine, and every morning at just after nine here on Times Radio, we discuss the big stories of the day. On Wednesdays, we speak to the former Conservative Minister, Edwina Currie. Good morning, Edwina.
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3: Lovely to have you. And her usual companion, Giles Corran, is still on holiday. So this morning, we're joined by Times business columnist and consumer journalist, Harry Wallop. Morning, Harry.
17: Good morning.
0: Morning to you both. Lovely to have you here. Here are some of the stories we've been covering so far this morning on Times Radio Breakfast. Energy bills for households are set to rise to the highest level in 3 years from October. The price cap's been increased by the regulator Ofgem by 4% from its current level, or £60 a year more. The Conservatives blame a rush to net zero, but Labour's Energy Secretary Miatta Fan Bulla says renewables will save us all money in the end.
13: The issue that we have, and you know, if you look at the cost of energy on businesses, it is more in this country, and that is because we are uniquely exposed to the gas and global markets. So other countries, for example, in France, they have, you know, nuclear that they rely on, and that helps drive down their energy bills. And this is why we were really clear when we came into government, we've got to reduce that exposure, because that's the thing that is pushing up prices. And the more renewables we can get into the system, the more that pushes down the cost of energy. So we've got to drive towards clean power.
3: That was Miatta Fan Bulla, the Energy Secretary. Well, the world comes together to mourn the death of country singer Dolly Parton following her short battle with cancer. A generous philanthropist, she donated millions of books to children and even funded the COVID vaccine research. Kelly O'Brien is a leading Dolly tribute act and told us about the singer's generosity.
18: She's given away over 300 million free books to children. You know, she would be a billionaire, but she gives most of her money away. She's, you know, she employs her whole region down in Tennessee. Anybody that works at Dollywood, she will gift them, you know, college funds so they can further their careers. I mean, she was an incredible human being.
0: And we couldn't help ourselves, so we've been talking about the Pope's trainers, which have earned him a spot on Vanity Fair's Best Dressed list. The head of the Catholic Church has been praised for his effortless chic, which they say propel his fashion to heavenly heights. It writes itself, really, doesn't it? Fashion expert Hannah Skelly's been following papal style very closely.
19: So he favours a Nike low franchise trainer. They actually came out in the 70s and then they redid them again in the noughties, and that's his preferred tread of choice. He also is known to wear White Sox baseball caps, which is kind of just like any sort of US dad core, isn't it? That's any kind of uniform for the dads over there. I want to see him with an Hermes Birkin like Erling Haaland.
0: So coming up then, 20 mile per hour limits and a look at Dolly Parton's life and music. But first, news this morning that our energy bills look like they will rise to the highest level in 3 years from October. The regulator Ofgem's increased the household price cap by 4%. Now, at the same time, the think tank Civitas says UK industrial energy bills are nearly five times what they are in China. There's a lot to consider with this, Edwina. The Conservatives say net zero's to blame, but Labour's Energy Secretary Miatta Fanbula said the determination to renewables will eventually mean that there is less impact of gas on bills, and therefore the pursuit is valid. The pursuit is the right thing to be doing towards renewables. What's your kind of reaction to, I suppose, where we stand this morning with rising bills and political ideology at play?
20: Well, I'm speaking from a house that's got solar panels on the roof and an electric car plugged in with the right kind of tariff that means that overnight it costs me about 70 pence to charge it up. it makes a big difference, believe me. She's almost said the right thing, the Energy Secretary, but she didn't learn the right lesson. Because France has done extremely well because they rely very heavily on nuclear. It's a decision that they took after the 1973 price hike, and they decided they never wanted to be so dependent on outside influences. And as a result, they have nice, clean energy, and it's not expensive. And they have wonderful technology, which employs lots of people in France, which they can then sell to other countries. So have we. Down the road here in Derby, we have Rolls-Royce, and Rolls-Royce are making small modular reactors, and they are selling them to the Swedes, and they are selling them to the Czechs, and they've just about managed to get a contract to sell them to us. We cannot have clean energy without nuclear power, and that's been extremely obvious for a very, very long time. Mm-hmm. And if only the new Energy Secretary actually used her considerable brain to make that kind of deduction, we might make progress.
0: Harry, it's interesting to hear Edwina there, because underlying that is this, that what is being told to us, what consumers are being told, and I suppose then us looking at our bills over these next few months and saying, well, why is net zero not paying off? Why doesn't this all quite make sense and add up yet?
17: Well, net zero isn't paying off yet, because it doesn't matter how much net zero or renewable energy we have, and we still are a long way from being 100% reliant. I'm looking at just the last week, 22% of all our energy came from fossil fuels, despite the fact it was unbelievably sunny and even quite windy, actually, at times. It doesn't really matter if we get down to 100% of renewables. If there remains a tiny bit of our energy system or our electricity system that relies on gas, little tiny bit of top up when it's not windy or not sunny, that tiny bit sets the price of all our electricity. So that's the problem. It's the way our energy market is structured. It's absurd that you can have 98% of your entire grid fueled by nuclear or hydro or wind or biomass. If you have to top it up with a tiny amount of gas, it's that gas price that sets the price for the whole system. And that's why our bills are so much more expensive than France or Germany, or especially, you know, America or China.
20: Mm. Well, there's another point here, if I may.
0: Please do.
20: Which is, if we try and control prices, then something else goes out the window. That is true. If you're trying to control prices for a water industry, and what happens is you end up with sewage. If you try and control prices of energy, what happens is you lack capacity. That's exactly what Harry is referring to. There ought to be a much better mindset. And we've only recently started trying to control prices in the fuel industry. It was something that the Conservatives brought in. Shame on them, really. It's not the sort of thing that Tories should do. If prices are not controlled, but you are then setting capacity requirements, you're much more likely to be able to satisfy that peak demand. You're not likely to have the worries and the fears that are going on. You're also more likely, I think, to be able to use your land better. One of the things we're short of in this country is land, spare land. So every time somebody wants to build a solar farm, they're taking farmland that will actually be useful for food. So they're creating further problems further down the line. With wind turbines, there's a big row going on around the Isle of Man right now. There's a whole election being fought on it. Do they want wind turbines there? Even though some kind of, I mean, it'd be much better with a small nuclear reactor sitting on the island. That would actually do the trick. And they would have, they could have their beautiful point of view. My point is that the government is right to try and get to net zero, but they're doing it the wrong way. And the wrong way is actually making things worse.
0: Harry, when it comes to what you were talking about there and the linking of, the gas price setting the overall price, can you help us understand what disruption would be caused if that was changed? If the government said, well, we're not doing it like that anymore, what disruption would there be to the market and I guess potentially to us as consumers as well?
17: Callum, this is a really good question, and I've never fully got to the bottom of this, and no one seems to be able to give a straight answer. I mean, it does involve ripping up the entire market structure, and as I understand it, if you threaten to do this and you make it more logical, as in if we get 70% of our energy from quite cheap wind and quite cheap solar, then at least 70% of our bills should come down in price.
0: Yeah.
17: Then all the international investors start going, oh, you can't do that, because we were guaranteed prices when we invested heavily in these offshore wind farms. We're not going to make our money back for 20 years. We were guaranteed prices on this mechanism. So if you start changing how the market operates, we're going to withdraw all our funding. That was the answer I was given. I'm not sure I fully understand. Well, something radical has to be done, because, you know, this transition to net zero is taking a lot longer than we were initially told. It's likely to take quite a few more decades. We're definitely going to need a bit more gas to keep us going, whether it comes from the North Sea or whether it gets pumped in from overseas. I don't care. What I do care is that our bills keep on going up and up and up, and we've got to have something radically different over the next few decades.
0: Yeah, something radically different indeed. Edwina, would you encourage that sort of intervention? Because the other part of this is whether government should intervene to help people with their energy bills. And if they do that, should that be a universal intervention or not?
20: It's absolutely bonkers. I mean, you can see why things are going wrong. Here we have governments trying to keep down by law the prices that all of us pay in our homes and our businesses, and at the same time they are subsidising by law the people who are putting in the new systems to keep those prices high. Does that sound illogical to you? Because it sure sounds illogical to me. A radically thinking government with a huge majority and a couple of years ahead of it could change the entire system. Basically, they could say to the wind turbine companies, many of which are Swedish or Norwegian, or come from very reasonable countries, look, you know, either you conform and we renegotiate these contracts down to something reasonable, or we will take over your business. You know, if you really want to just walk away, that's fine. We'll find someone else to take it over. Has this government got that foresight, insight and courage? Don't hold your breath.
3: There is so much to debate here, and so many of our listeners are getting in touch this morning talking about it. Lots of you have a really in-depth knowledge of the grid, of the energy system, of the pricing structure, of inertia in the energy system, far more than I think we did before we started researching, totally. Or at least researching for these kinds of interviews. So keep your thoughts coming in. We read them all, 0333 003 2353. But for now, we're going to move on to talk about Dolly Parton, because she has died, very sadly, and tributes have been pouring in from around the world, including from President Trump, who's decreed that US flags must fly at half-mast for a week. She wasn't just the biggest country star. She was also an actress, a businesswoman, a campaigner, and she did a lot for charity, including in her own hometown. She came from a poor rural Tennessee family, but always seemed to know she was going to be a star. Harry, I mean, Dolly Parton's music, it may not have appealed to everybody necessarily, but she did as a person, didn't she?
17: Absolutely. I have an admission to make, which is I don't like Dolly Parton's music. I think that's because I don't like actually country music in general. Mm. And she was, you know, the leading proponent of country music, along with, you know, Kenny Rogers, etc. I'm sorry, I don't like her songs. I was always slightly baffled when many of my friends would insist on doing Islands in the Stream as karaoke. But I do appreciate she was a great, great woman. And I think her philanthropy only became, a lot of people only became aware of that during COVID, when it emerged that she was a major donor to the vaccine rollout in America and research, crucially. And I hadn't realised until that moment that she'd done such amazing work with children's literacy, and she'd given away, you know, millions upon millions of books to American children, and indeed actually British children. Mm. So I think she's just this fantastic rags to riches story, and then she did good with her wealth, and that is a part of the American dream. So I could, and she's a rare unifying figure in America. I mean, the idea that Donald Trump and Barack Obama can come together celebrating Dolly Parton, well, there's not many things they can come together over.
3: Yes, I think that's a really good point, actually. Edwina, what about you?
20: Totally adored Dolly Parton. Absolute fan. I'm gutted to hear she's died. I used to boast, with a kind of Dolly twinkle in my eye, that I was born in the same year as Dolly Parton and Donald Trump, and weren't we an amazing generation? She was wonderful in all sorts of ways. She was not a feminist, but she was a successful woman. So she showed a different route to being a strong woman. And I loved some of the great humour that she had. I used to quote her when I talked for 25 years on cruise ships. One of my talks was about how to be a woman, and her quotes were absolutely wonderful. And the two of them that I particularly liked were, "It takes a lot of money to look this cheap." And "I don't mind when they call me a dumb blonde, because I know I ain't dumb, and I ain't blonde either."
3: I like that you've got your own tribute act going on there, Edwina. Did you dress up at the same time?
20: The temptation was very strong, but I'm a bit sort of weak in the upper area, shall we say. She was absolutely wonderful. Her music, I thought, was terrific. Her singing, her voice was absolutely astonishing. I have been to the Grand Ole Opry and listened to other people who were nowhere near as good murdering her songs, for heaven's sake. I actually took a whole trip to Nashville and Memphis and all the rest of it a year or so ago when we were able to travel more freely after COVID, to pay my tribute to her. It was a trip I would have done with my husband if he'd still been alive. Absolutely wonderful woman. Seriously, nobody like her. I'm grieving.
3: Oh, Edwina, that's such a lovely tribute. Well, look, should we play a song? Because we had somebody on the programme earlier who was talking about some of the lesser known songs by Dolly Parton. And you never know, Harry, this one might be for you. It's I think, Edwina, your favourite song, Applejack.
1: Now, old Applejack was loved by everyone he ever knew. And Applejack picked apples, but he picked the banjo too.

0: Oh, Edwina, I've never heard that song before, and I love it.
1: I made a whole tape of Dolly Parton songs, and I used to take my granddaughter, who's now in her 20s, to all sorts of things. We would go to Stratford and go to the theatre, and this is what we would play in the car. So, Applejack, you know, going along singing it. You can sing it with a 3-year-old, you can sing it with a 30-year-old, you can sing it with an 80-year-old.
0: Oh, I love it. Brilliant. Edwina, Harry, stay where you are. We're going to be right back with you in just a few moments' time. We're going to come back to talk about Birmingham's plans to make it the first 20-mile-an-hour city in the UK. And we're going to ask whether we should prioritise comfort over style, if only Stig Abel were here. This is Times Radio Breakfast with Callum MacDonald and Kate McCann in association with Nationwide, a good way to bank.
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5: 22 minutes past 9, and this morning we have Edwina Curry and Harry Wallop discussing some of the news and issues of the day, including this, that Birmingham is aiming to become England's first 20-mile-per-hour city by lowering speed limits on most of its roads. The council's announced plans to push for the slow zones, hoping to encourage walking and cycling. Edwina, this is the way to do it, isn't it? Nudge people into walking and cycling, make it safer on the roads, control the speed, drop it down to 20. Do you think this makes sense?
1: Well, I've just voted in the poll, should the speed limit in Birmingham be lowered to 20 miles an hour, which is on the Times website on this article. And 75% say no. You can't find out the answer until you've actually voted, but 75% say no. I'm in the minority. I'm rather getting used to 20 mile an hour limits. And given that the car I drive, the one that's plugged in the drive, is 2.5 tonnes, electric cars are much heavier. All cars are much heavier and bigger than they used to be, whether they're electric or otherwise. I'm beginning to think that it's actually quite a good idea. Mm. I used to be a Birmingham City Councillor. I was on the council there for over 11 years. And, one of the issues is you've got really busy streets, a lot of parking, a lot of pedestrians using the streets as well. And it's not a safe place to be. Traffic has to slow down in congested areas anyway, but then it will tend to speed up as it goes around the corner and heads into the suburbs. And that's also where you get accidents. It's also not safe if you're on a bike. You know, I used to do long distance bike rides, and my heart would be in my mouth the moment we were in any urban area, because, you know, car drivers, lorry drivers think they own the road. No, they darn well don't own the road. if you can make things a bit safer, you know, what's not to like? Why would you want to go speeding? Let me just add one more thing. There's been a lot of issues about joyriders and kids and teenagers and getting killed and so on, some tragedies that have happened recently. Lancashire police have been posting videos of them chasing joyriders and saying, "We're faster than you." I think that should stop. I think the police themselves should be extremely careful. They don't need to use fast cars anymore. They could use drones, and I wish they would.
5: Harry, are you an advocate for the 20 mile per hour zone? Does it make sense to you? You know, Gary, our listener, gets in touch saying 20 mile per hour is purely driven by ideology, not rational policy, and is simply part of the war on the motorist, says Gary.
6: Well, I live in Islington Council in North London, which has been a 20 mile an hour zone for decades. It was one of the first councils to go 20 miles an hour. And it is a mixed success. I'm a big fan of 20 miles an hour in residential areas, especially near schools. I get that the 30 mile an hour speed limit set decades and decades and decades ago is illogical. And to Edwina's points, you know, cars are getting heavier and dangerous, and all the statistics back up. If you're going to be hit by a car, being hit at less than 20 miles an hour is going to save your life. And more than 20 miles an hour, you could be seriously injured. However, It is insane that all sorts of quite major arteries get sort of caught up into this sort of 20 mile an hour zone. So again, in Islington, I don't want to talk about my local borough too much, but this is relevant to Birmingham. The A1, you know, one of the major arteries of the United Kingdom, is 20 mile an hour zone as it goes through, you know, really busy areas going out of London. Nowhere near schools or residential areas. You know, it's a two-way, you know, it's a two-lane highway. Again, green lanes. It's an A road. Again, 20 miles an hour. And you get bad driving. It encourages bad driving because people suddenly see the 20 mile an hour zone sign or the speed cameras and they slam on their brakes. Mm. At 3 a.m, there is no need to be 20 miles an hour on these major arteries.
5: Yeah, I hear you on that. I suppose at some point in the future, all of this will become a sort of redundant conversation because cars will be self-driving and everything anyway. So we'll just sit there and enjoy the journey. The car will do what the car will do, I suppose.
6: Well, we won't sit and enjoy the journey if it's 20 miles an hour.
0: Shall we move on? Because we've got a couple of minutes left. And we were talking earlier about the Pope and his choice of trainers. He's actually earned himself a spot on Vanity Fair's best dress list because he had a pair of Nike trainers on. Some people say Nike, we say Nike. The 70-year-old made the list of the most fashionable people in the world this year, and the Style magazine praised his effortless chic. But is he wearing them for style or is it comfort? And Edwina, this comes up often, doesn't it, in politics? Because, you know, people talk about Andy Burnham, I mean, new Prime Minister. He said from the outset he wasn't always going to wear a suit and tie. He travelled to Ukraine in a sort of black zip-up top, changed into a suit later on. Some people have questioned that decision. What do you make of this?
1: Prime Minister, new Prime Minister, gets his kit from a wonderful business up the road called Private White VC. I'm a great fan of theirs. I think they're absolutely wonderful. What Andy should have done was turn up on Independence Day wearing a Ukrainian embroidered shirt. Now, that really would have been style. A number of the people that met him were in Ukrainian embroidered shirts. And maybe it didn't occur. I mean, if I'd been him, I'd have said to somebody on the train, can I borrow your shirt or can I buy your shirt? You can have mine. But he didn't quite manage to do that. And I don't share the hissy fit of people who said, oh, he should have been in a shirt and tie, rubbish. That's being just kind of silly. The Pope and his trainers, God bless him. God bless the whole
0: arm. He has, literally.
1: Because let me tell you, as you get older, being in trainers for almost anything is a joy. It means you can stand up. It means you're not going to fall over. It means your feet are comfortable. It means you can manage standing for hours and hours in a day, as he has to. And it means that you're comfortable. I mean, what's not to like?
0: Harry, the Pope's trainers, yes or no?
6: Oh, a big yes. Okay. I particularly like the fact that that apparently before he bought, now that he's been seen wearing them, they've completely sold out and they're changing money for outrageous sums of money. Sorry, they're changing hands for outrageous sums of money. But I think you used to be able to buy them, or he hopefully bought them for as little as $15. And that compares, you think, previous popes have worn these sort of completely ludicrous red leather handmade shoes by some cobbler in the Vatican that cost $800. So, you know, if you are the heir to St. Peter, I like the fact that you're wearing really cheap secondhand shoes. So big, big kudos to the Pope. I like his style.
0: They're secondhand.
6: Yeah, we think so. They're vintage. Oh. So he's either kept them for years and years and years, or he's bought them on eBay. I think that's the suggestion, because you can't, they're no longer being made by Nike.
0: I think that's actually made me like it even more that he's bought them on eBay or somewhere.
6: Or he's very thrifty and he's saved them for decades. So either way, I think this is good. I've always found this sort of tension that the man who's meant to represent the poor and the downtrodden lives in this absurdly huge palace in the centre of Rome, you know, wearing golden robes. So I think a little bit of humility is a good thing in a religious leader.
0: Well, there you go. Something we can all agree on, perhaps. Yes. Edwina, Harry, thank you very much. Great to have you both with us today.
5: Thanks, both.
0: It is coming up to 9:30. We'll speak to the Times political editor, Stephen Swinford, next. And in a few moments, we'll discuss the Lockerbie bombing after a trial into those responsible has been postponed. We'll find out more about that after the news with Cara Bentley.
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7: Thanks, Kate. Good morning. Andy Burnham said the government will look at how to get energy prices down in the long term as the energy price cap increases From October, bills will go up by 4%. Shadow Environment Secretary Victoria Atkins told Times Radio the increase reflects poorly on the government.
8: Many people will be looking at this latest news, understanding, of course, that under Labour, their bills will have risen by £400 as opposed to being cut by £300, which is what they promised us all at the general election. But people will be looking at this latest price rise, and many people would be thinking, I just don't know how I'm going to manage this.
7: Half-year profits at Gatwick have fallen by nearly a fifth. The airport's reported pre-tax sums of £136.5 million for the 6 months to June the 30th, down 18% from a year ago. Just over 19 million people travelled through its two terminals. Long-haul passengers suffered the steepest decline, with more of us thought to be booking closer to departure due to uncertainty around the Middle East conflict. It's been confirmed Dolly Parton had cancer. Tributes have been paid to the country music legend, whose career spanned seven decades. Taylor Swift says she was a true grace and true grit, all in one dazzling person, while Elton John called her unique and irreplaceable with the kindest heart. Don't forget, you can set the Times Radio news briefing as your news service on Alexa.
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9: 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And Candy Crush McFlurry. 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

0: negotiator as well. 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
1: It is 9:34. The Prime Minister has been out and about at a shopping centre in London this morning, where he was asked about the energy price cap, about Russia and about Dolly Parton.
2: It's difficult for people, and I recognise that, but it's why within days of taking office I announced that we would remove VAT off electricity bills to give people that little bit of help. That kicks in from October. We know the price cap will have an impact, but it is what we can do right now, and we'll continue to look as we go forward at how we get energy prices down in the long term, and that's what we need to do too.
3: A lot of concern about threats coming out of Russia at the moment. You're obviously just in Ukraine. We think the boss of the CIA has just been in Moscow. Should people be worried about possible attacks by the Russians on the UK?
2: It's a challenging situation when we look around the world right now, but from what we're doing, people need to be sure of this. We're doing what we've done since the start of this conflict, which is to provide that backup support to Ukraine to be able to defend themselves, because they do need to do that. They're obviously in an impossible situation, so challenging, but Britain needs to be there and be a constant as they go through this really illegal invasion that they're facing. So we will continue to do that. Prime Ministers before me gave that assurance, and I visited Ukraine today to send a really clear message to the Ukrainian people that Britain isn't changing course. We said we would support them, we are supporting them, and that won't change.
3: Final question, Dolly Parton, sadly we got the news yesterday that she had died. Your thoughts, were you a fan, what do you think?
2: My thoughts, I was a huge fan of what Dolly did around literacy around the world. I was culture secretary when her libraries were first coming through, and the books that went into communities across Britain. You know, what a legacy to leave. And it was so moving to hear about her dad and how that experience made her want to give back so much. So, yeah, she leaves that legacy as well as, obviously, great music that people will treasure forever.
1: Well, that was the Prime Minister Andy Burnham speaking a little earlier this morning. Time to talk now to the Times political editor Stephen Swinford. Good morning, Steve.
4: Good morning.
1: We heard there from Andy Burnham about the energy price cap. I mean, prices are going up. We expected that. We knew that things were going to get worse over the winter period. The question now, though, is what might the government do about it? What insight do you have from Westminster?
4: So it sounds like there's definitely something coming in the budget. They've all but said it this morning. They are saying that they want to go further and they want to do more. But the question is, how far are they willing to go and how much are they willing to spend? The kind of mood music and signals I've got generally so far is they're looking at some kind of measures to help lower income households as opposed to a universal bailout, which would be obviously very expensive. But it is inevitable. There is definitely something coming on energy in the budget, and we just don't know how big.
1: Is that likely to be something that's targeted at families, at pensioners, at sort of people who are maybe on benefits? I mean, there are already some help. There is already some help for some of those people. But do we have any idea of the scale the government might be thinking here?
4: So from what I'm told, they're interested in lower income families in particular, because obviously the lower your income, the more household bills represent as a proportion of your income. So it hits families that don't have much money the hardest when energy bills go up like this. So that sounds like the area they want to focus. But it is notoriously difficult to kind of match the income of households to energy bills. The government doesn't have quite the right sets of data. So it'd be really interesting to see how they do it. We're going to kind of run through and try to look at the different options this morning. But they obviously, Andy Burnham is pinning his colours to the mast of trying to do something. And it's worth remembering, Kate, OK, 4% rise in October, that's fine. On the current trends, Cornwall Insight, who are the body who are the experts in this, are suggesting it could be another 9% rise in January. So if you think this is bad, it looks like it's going to get worse. And obviously, events in Iran are not calming down and don't appear to be any closer to a ceasefire anytime soon.
1: And I suppose then the question becomes a much broader one about reform of the energy system in a much bigger way. We asked Miatta Fambola this morning about decoupling the gas price from the electricity price. It sounds like the government thinks that that's too complicated to do much about in the short term. Is there anything else they could look at when it comes to the wider system?
4: They can look at less systemic things. I think given how soon this is, you're not going to be looking at a wholesale reform of the energy system. They'll be looking at, we know the kind of mechanisms that are out there, one-off payment type things that we've seen in the past

0: when things are difficult. And that I imagine is going to have to be one of the things that they look at. And they're also looking at standing charges. Ofgem, the regulator, is doing a review of those standing charges, those bits on the bills that everyone gets charged, irrespective. You know, they just sit there. They don't, it's a standard charge that everyone gets, and they're really, really annoying and very costly for a lot of families. So they're definitely looking at those as well. But I mean, Andy Burnham talks about public control of the energy system. We don't know really what that looks like and what that means. And it does strike me that there's a two-track approach here. There's some kind of broader, slightly more abstract at this stage, reforms that they want to do. And there's an immediate need in October to give people money, particularly low-income households, to help them out.
1: Yeah. Can I ask you, Steve, about the story on the front page today about Andy Burnham's decision to maybe think about sanctions on Israel relating to settlements? Is that something that the wider party will support him on?
0: So there is a lot of support in the Labour Party. So nearly a third of Labour MPs have signed a letter calling for a trade ban on these Israeli settlements. The government has indicated it wants to go pretty hard on this. Ed Miliband, the Foreign Secretary, said last week that these settlements are unacceptable. So it's 1,200 settlements in the West Bank that would effectively divide the West Bank. And people suggest that would be the end of the two-state solution because it would geographically just cut East Jerusalem off from the rest of the West Bank. So that's the logic of it. But what we are told is that they're going pretty robust. All the indications I've got is that Burnham is going to agree to trade bans, and then it becomes a question of unintended consequences. So Starmer didn't do this, and one of the reasons Starmer didn't do this is because officials, and they're still raising these concerns, said, look, it's really hard to delineate between what is a good from one of these settlements and what is from other parts of Israel. It's not like there's a rules of origin labelling system in place that tells you where goods are from. And the Labour, some people who are kind of more pro-Israel Labour MPs are concerned that this could lead to a wider boycott of Israel.
1: And something the Greens might be looking to try and take advantage of too.
0: Yeah, and look, this is, you can see there is a political logic to this as well. So Andy Burn obviously feels this very strongly. He came out of the traps, and one of his most critical comments about Keir Starmer, he issued an apology for the way they got it wrong in response to the Israeli military intervention in Gaza. He said that Keir Starmer got that wrong, very blunt, very pointed. But if I'm not going to be cynical, but clearly there is an electorate of, you know, some Labour voters, Green voters and Liberal Democrat voters who want stronger action on Israel. So that is the whole of Andy Burnham project, and the whole of what he's trying to do is to unite the left as much as he can to bring back those progressive voters into Labour at the next election. Mm. So a strong, and the other risk is if he doesn't do it now, Kate, it's going to dominate Labour conference. There's all sorts of motions being drafted. So it's trying to nip it in the bud so that he can actually use conference as a platform to talk about other things instead of kind of being dragged back to Israel repeatedly.
1: Yeah, really interesting stuff. Thanks very much, Steve.
0: My pleasure.
1: That is Times political editor Stephen Swinford.
2: It's 9:42 now. Jury selection was due to begin today at a federal court in Washington for the trial of Abu Aguila Masoud Kir al-Marimi. The 75-year-old is charged with making the bomb that downed Pan Am Flight 103 over Lockerbie in December 1988. Masoud is said to have made a full confession in a Libyan prison. Many believe that Scottish police got the wrong man 25 years ago when Abdel Bassett al-Megrahi was charged and imprisoned in Scotland. So, can this be the case that brings closure to all of those impacted by the disaster? Magnus Linklater covered Lockerbie at the time and wrote a piece in The Times this week reflecting on whether this will be something that represents a landmark, I suppose, Magnus, for those involved. Good morning to you.
3: Good morning.
2: It's fair to say that for the decades since the Lockerbie bombing, in which 259 passengers and crew and 11 people in Lockerbie were killed, that those who have been affected have never really felt like they have got to the bottom of exactly what happened. There's been a real vacuum all these decades.
3: Yes, there's been a vacuum, and of course that vacuum over the years has been filled by many conspiracy theories, and indeed I think the conspiracy theories have almost gained the upper hand over the years, with the suggestion that they got the wrong man, that the one man who was convicted of the Lockerbie bombing, al-Megrahi, now dead, was not the man, that Libya was not involved, that The evidence was deliberately altered to point the finger at Libya and away from other possible conspirators in Palestine, and that this was an American CIA plot. Now, these conspiracy theories are very attractive, but personally, I think over the years, they have failed to really produce hard evidence. And now we've got, finally, just the possibility that this man, Massoud, who has been extradited from Libya to face trial, could supply the missing link and finally nail down who was responsible.
2: Yeah. And this trial has actually been postponed. It was, as we say, it was due to begin, or jury selection was due to begin today. But it's been postponed because there's apparently some new evidence that those involved have been made aware of.
3: I don't know what that new evidence is. I think they're absolutely determined to get this right. And it's very, very frustrating. Massoud is not a young man any longer. He's in his 70s. He's served time in a Libyan prison. So I don't know what state of health he is in. And it's been postponed till next January. I guess this new evidence is prosecution evidence, but we don't know. He's said to have made a confession in a Libyan prison. He claims that confession was forced from him under duress. So obviously his defense team will be trying to unpick that, but it's a very strong card to play for the prosecution.
2: Yeah, indeed. When you reflect, I suppose, Magnus, on how the families particularly have dealt with the lack of closure in the years since the Lockerbie bombing, what do you consider has been the biggest shortfall here? Where has this, I suppose, gone wrong, or at least not worked out right for the families in these years?
3: The frustration for the families is that there were flaws in the prosecution case. They relied heavily on a Maltese shopkeeper, Tony Gauci, the man who identified Megrahi as being on the island of Malta at the time the bomb was allegedly put on the plane. He was a pretty unreliable witness, and then it emerged that he'd been rewarded by the FBI for giving evidence, which of course made him look rather dodgy. And then the critical bit of forensic evidence, which was a fragment of a bomb timer, which originally linked the bomb to Libya. The guy who manufactured the timer retracted his evidence and said, no, that's nothing to do with me. So two critical bits of evidence were challenged. Those who believe that they got the wrong man pointed to those as suggestions that the prosecution case was flawed from top to bottom. That's the frustrating thing. But, you know, in the end, the critical bit of evidence seems to me to be that Megrahi was on Malta on the day that the bomb was allegedly loaded. And there, with him, identified now, was this man, Massoud, a known bomb maker. That, to me, is a coincidence too far.
2: Do you think this trial then can answer this, can solve this case, I suppose, can put the conspiracy theories to bed, can offer some closure to the families? And if not, is there any route left that would get us there?
3: I think we're running out of time. Key witnesses are dead. I think this is the last chance. I doubt, personally, that even if Massoud is convicted, that those who continue to believe that they got the wrong man will continue their case. These theories have a life of their own, don't they? I mean, we look back at the Kennedy assassination, and I think something like 70% of Americans believe that they got the wrong verdict there. So I think the conspiracy theories will continue, whatever happens. But critically, I think if Massoud is convicted, I think to those who really look hard at the evidence, that is the end of the affair.
2: Yeah. Magnus, it's good to speak to you. Thank you very much. Thanks for joining us. Magnus Linklater covered the Lockerbie bombing at the time. He's written in The Times this week about it. You can find that online at thetimes.com.
1: We are heading towards 10 o'clock when Hugo Rifkind will be here to take over from us. He interviewed Dolly Parton a couple of years ago now. He'll talk to us about that. And we'll get you a roundup of the biggest stories of the morning. 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
1: Good morning. It is 9:51. Let's have a look at what's going on this morning. There's quite a lot of news around. And in the Times today, a house which was rammed by a car just hours before a fatal crash on the A66 in Middlesbrough this weekend belonged to the father of one of the victims. Cole Worthy, who was 17, died when a car travelling the wrong way down the dual carriageway collided head-on with a police car, killing all five young men and both police officers in their respective cars. The rammed house belongs to Guy Worthy, father of Cole, who reportedly has no involvement in criminal activity but has been repeatedly targeted with his windows smashed, other property rammings, and he was even stabbed in the street last September. Five more have been arrested in connection with the crash on Tuesday, bringing the total number of arrests to 17.
2: Reported in the Telegraph this morning, the Prime Minister will face a showdown over the Chagos Islands at the UN General Assembly meeting in New York next month. It'll be his first international summit as Prime Minister. Andy Burnham will reportedly be challenged by Mauritius over Britain's failure to cede its sovereignty over the islands. The UK signed an agreement last year to hand the islands to Mauritius and pay the country billions over the next century to rent back the Diego Garcia military base situated there. That was originally drawn up with backing from the White House, but the deal's future has been uncertain since April after President Trump withdrew his support.
1: On the BBC, in a heartwarming story, a group of strangers at the Boomtown Music Festival helped 23-year-old Adam James realise all of his dreams when they befriended him for the weekend. Adam, who is autistic, attended the festival by himself and was invited by a group of strangers into their camp and helped ensure he enjoyed the five-day event. A post about the kindness of the boys has gone viral, and Adam, an aspiring drum and bass DJ, has now been booked for several gigs. Here he is talking about his newfound friends.
12: They didn't have to take me in. Like, they could have just left me there, they could have just ignored me, but the fact they saw me that I was on my own and they just took me in was just amazing. Like, it's what the community's about, really, and it's made me see in a different light.
1: That is 23-year-old Adam James. A little bit of good news for you this morning, because there is a lot of sad news around, namely that Dolly Parton, who is obviously much loved, has sadly died. She once said she knew how to express herself, and when she saw people struggling with emotions and feelings which they didn't know how to put down, she was able to do that. Feelings as ephemeral as love.
13: Love makes your heart feel strange inside. It flutters like soft wings in flight. Love is like a butterfly, a rare and gentle flame.
1: Well, Dolly's music has a timeless quality, timeless enough to appeal to a classicist. Helen Morales is a classics professor who's been described as the first Dollyologist. She wrote a book called Pilgrimage to Dollywood, A Country Music Road Trip Through Tennessee. She's in California now, and she's very kindly stayed up incredibly late to talk to us this morning. Good morning.
14: Good morning.
1: It's been a big part of your life, hasn't it, Dolly's music?
14: It has, yes. From when I was very little, my father used to say, "This is our music." And what he meant by that was, this is immigrants' music. He was a Greek Cypriot immigrant in the UK. So I always knew that her songs mattered to people who didn't fit in, didn't feel they fitted in some way. Later on, as someone who, an awkward child who felt she had too much hair and liked rainbow leg warmers and was in general a bit excessive, she made it okay to be that. Mm. But so I was an ordinary fan, right? That all of those things made me a fan. But it was when I read her extraordinary body of lyrics. She's written thousands of songs. And I treated them then as a work of literature, like one might read the work of Sappho or the work of Homer, that I realized how important her work is. And that sometimes gets sort of left out of the story.
1: And when you say important, what do you mean by that?
14: I mean, both on a poetic level, I think that some of her lyrics convey and articulate in quite simple but very evocative terms things like women's changing roles of women, the oppression of women. She's got lots of songs about alcoholism and domestic violence and prostitution and suicide. So I think the male greats are often appreciated as poets, as lyricists.
1: Yeah.
14: And there's something about Dolly's sort of backwoods Barbie persona that I think discourages us from doing that.
1: Maybe it's time that we should consider her in that same light. Helen, thank you for helping us do so this morning.
14: Thank you.
1: That is Helen Morales there, a classics professor and the first ever Dollyologist.
2: Hugo Rifkind is with us. Morning, Hugo.
15: Good morning.
2: You will be talking about Dolly Parton after 10, but actually you went to Nashville to interview her.
15: Yes, this was back in 2009, which is all of a sudden a long time ago, it seems. But I went to Nashville, I went to her compound in Nashville, fascinating place with a sort of, performing stage and a studio and a church and everything. I got on with her really well, partly because she's just... was just one of the loveliest human beings ever to be born, but also because she really liked young men, which I was at the time. And I don't say this in any sort of creepy way, but what really struck me at the time, one of the many things about her that struck me, apart from just how incredibly clever she was and focused and driven she was that her entire staff were men of roughly 30, rugged men in lumberjack shirts who just completely adored her. Mm. Completely sort of, she was the sun around which they all orbited. And she was absolutely, seemed to be just beloved by everyone who knew her.
2: I think the intelligence thing is really important actually in this conversation, because she came from a family where her dad couldn't read and write. Mm. It was a big family. I think there were 12 children. They had basically nothing really growing up. And she went on obviously to have huge success in music, as a business person, as a philanthropist as well. And I think one thing that stood out for me this morning is, in basically every interview or conversation that she's done, she's really quick, she's really sharp, with witty, clever responses. Just remarkable.
15: Not only that, I mean, she was funny. Like, so I can remember we were talking about natural beauty versus artificial beauty, and she said, "Well, I've always been an artificial beauty," and I started to say. Oh, I don't know. I've seen, and I was going to say, I've seen photos of you when you were young. I don't know, I've seen, and she said, "You've seen worse?" And I was like, no. But another thing that I've always remembered about her is, I mean, I've interviewed quite a lot of, sort of big names back in the days when I used to write more for the magazine. And a lot of them know how to be interviewed. Mm. You know, they know how to do it. They know how to do the process. I've never met anyone who knew how to do it quite as well as she did.
16: Really?
15: She would talk about all the old stuff totally happily, telling stories she's told a million times a different way. But she also knew she had to give you a little bit just for you that nobody else would get. So I spent maybe an hour and a half with her. And there was a bit where I could tell she'd never talked about the stuff she'd never talked about before, that she knew she was being honest, mm-hmm. but she also knew this is a journalist. I'm giving something. He's getting a Dolly Parton exclusive. This is going to make his piece work. She was just on it.
1: So amazing. And also what's amazing about that is given how studied she was and practiced in it, you still came away with the sense that this is a really genuine, loving, kind person.
15: Absolutely.
1: And not that this is someone who's just rehearsing something for the media.
15: 9 out of every 10 sort of big names you meet in that context, they won't remember you a day later. I don't think it would have been like that with her.
16: Mm. Fascinating.
15: Yeah.
16: Lots more on Dolly Parton to come after 10 o'clock with Hugo. We look forward to that.
1: Yeah, and we will be back here tomorrow from 6. It's our last time together, Callum.
16: It's been a fun
1: week.
16: Well,
1: at least for a while.
16: Thus far.
1: Stu Gable is back, of course, with us. I think on Tuesday. It's a bank holiday on Monday, so we'll be back on Tuesday. But whatever, we'll be back here at 6 tomorrow. Hugo Rifkind up next.
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15: It's 10 o'clock. This is Hugo Rifkin here on Times Radio. Today, we will, of course, be reflecting on the extraordinary cultural power and remarkable life of Dolly Parton following her death, and moments like this, being interviewed by Barbara Walters in 1977.
18: Would I have called you a hillbilly?
19: If you had of, it would have been something very natural, but I would have probably kicked your shins or something.
15: Well, Hadley Freeman will be among my guests discussing Dolly Parton. Tom Whipple has been visiting the Mind Olympics with chess and Monopoly instead of the 100 metres sprint. He'll tell us about that. And one of the big decisions facing Andy Burnham, should he strip the US tech company Palantir of its contract in the NHS? Its UK boss tells me that the controversial views of the firm's founders shouldn't matter.
20: Peter Thiel, Alex Karp, yes, they're outspoken. Yes, they may have heterodox views about things, but I don't see why that should impact patient care day in, day out inside the NHS.
15: Well, you can hear that interview later in the show and lots more besides. But first, here with the Olympic athlete of news, it's Cara Bentley with the headlines.
21: Thanks, Hugo. Good morning. The Prime Minister said the government will continue to look at how to get energy prices down in the long term, as the price cap per unit will increase from October. Andy Burnham said he understands that some people face challenges.
22: It's difficult for people, and I recognise that, but it's why within days of taking office, I announced that we would remove VAT off electricity bills to give people that little bit of help. That kicks in from October. We know the price cap will have an impact, but it is what we can do right now. And we'll continue to look as we go forward at how we get energy prices down in the long term, and that's what we need to do too.
21: Bills will increase by about £5 a month from the autumn. The Trump administration has paused all visa applications around the world as it moves to tighten restrictions on foreigners. The US State Department said the halt in processing was to allow for training at all American embassies and consulates to ensure officers are fully equipped to evaluate every visa applicant comprehensively and consistently. Andy Burnham is poised to announce sanctions on Israeli settlements in the West Bank, according to a senior government source who's spoken to The Times. It's in response to Israel's plans to allow houses to be built on a certain area. The Times' political editor, Stephen Swinford, says the government's plan is highly contentious.
23: It's not as if these goods are labelled, you know, this is a product of an Israeli settlement. They are kind of subject to the national labelling system of Israel. So the concern is that actually what you could end up if you go down this route is with a de facto trade ban for the whole of Israel of goods and services.
21: Dolly Parton died from cancer, according to her publicist, who said she faced the brief battle bravely. The American singer died yesterday, aged 80. As well as a prolific music career, she was instrumental in transforming literacy across America and the world and endorsed The Times' very own Get Britain Reading campaign. Music journalist Helen Brown interviewed her in 2014.
24: She said that she would like to be remembered for her books, not her looks, because she, you know, gave books from her imagination library to 300 million children across her life. Her father was illiterate, and as a storyteller, her songs always told stories. She was passionate about sharing those stories, and I thought that's beautiful that she wants to be remembered in that way.
21: A Libyan man acquitted after standing trial over the Lockerbie bombing has died, according to reports. Al-Amin Khalifa Fhima was cleared of involvement in the bombing, which killed 270 people when a Pan Am flight exploded over Lockerbie in 1988. Another man charged over the explosion is due to stand trial in the US. Now for the latest from the markets.
0: 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Capital at risk.
21: The FTSE 100 is down 1 point at 10,876, while the FTSE 250 is up 0.2 points at 24,926. The pound is worth €1.17 and $1.36. And the proportion of pensioners in poverty has fallen sharply since the pandemic, thanks to big rises to the state pension under the triple lock. In 1994-95, 28% of pensioners lived in relative poverty after housing costs. By 2024-25, the figure had halved. Increases in pay under the triple lock, introduced in 2011, have been particularly high since the pandemic, with the biggest pension rise so far being 10.1% in 2023. You can read more on the Times website.
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15: Good morning, and here we are again as I continue in my mission to inject the best of the Times directly into your ears. In a moment, the Times' special correspondent Tom Whipple will be here. I'll ask him to explain why we're producing more renewable homegrown energy than ever before, but our electricity and gas bills are still set to go up. He'll also be discussing the UN's warning that the world is dangerously close to letting machines autonomously target and kill humans. And, less disturbingly, he's been to the Mind Olympics. We'll also remember the life and music of Dolly Parton, who has died at the age of 80.
6: I'm a very professional Dolly Parton. I don't go into meetings trying to save the world or thinking I know anything about things I don't, because at least I'm smart enough to know what I know and what I don't know. But it's what I know that I make my living from.
15: She was a very professional Dolly Parton. Not only the best-selling pop artist of all time, she was also a philanthropist, a businesswoman, and a pretty great interviewee as well. I interviewed her for the paper back in 2009, as did Hadley Freeman, who will be joining me in just a moment as well. The head of the CIA turned up in Moscow for secret talks last night. We'll ask what could be behind that highly unusual move. And can Andy Burnham increase the pressure on Israel over illegal settlements without spiralling into a de facto boycott of the whole country? We will talk about that when we unpack the politics of the day with Alice Thompson and Robert Crampton. Also, Robert has been imagining what the country would look like if Zach Polanski was Prime Minister. He'll tell us about that. We'll talk about Brand Beckham, with the author of a new book about the family and its very public feuds. And later in the show, one of the most contentious decisions in Andy Burnham's in-tray is whether to strip the US tech company Palantir of its contract with the NHS. It's been in the firing line for working with the Trump administration and with Israel, and because of the views of founders Peter Thiel and Alex Karp, which include being critical of the NHS. For whom it works. I've been speaking to the head of Palantir in the UK. He says those views don't matter.
20: Peter Thiel, Alex Karp, yes, they're outspoken. Yes, they may have heterodox views about things, but I don't see why that should impact patient care day in, day out inside the NHS.
15: Well, you'll hear my interview with him just before 1 o'clock. There'll be plenty more besides. If you want to get in touch about any of it, do get in touch. You can email me on hugo@times.radio. You can text us, as ever, on 87222. Start your message with the word Times. Or you can send us all a WhatsApp on 0333 003 2353. Please lend us your thoughts as you lend us your ears. But first... Let's hit the press. Where, picture-wise at least, it's a clean sweep for the great, late Dolly Parton. And while the Times' somewhat utilitarian caption of...
7: Dolly Parton, 1946 to 2026, curtain falls for country icon.
15: Might seem to be missing a fairly obvious opportunity to have a bit more fun. You only need to consider it alongside the Sun.
25: We will always love you, Dolly.
15: And the Mirror.
7: We will always love you, Dolly.
15: And the Daily Star.
25: We will always love you, Dolly.
15: Oh dear. And the Daily Mail.
7: We will always love her.
15: And the Daily Express.
25: We will always love her.
15: To realise that the obvious choice sometimes is a bit obvious. And while there are quite a lot of reminiscences from sad journalists who met Dolly Parton, yes, I also met Dolly Parton, your essential reading this morning is obviously the Times' excellent obituary.
4: Big-haired, wise-cracking queen of country, who was also a successful businesswoman, philanthropist and Glastonbury legend.
15: And perhaps also Alexis Petridis in The Guardian, who goes back to 1977 and an interview Parton did with the fearsome Barbara Walters of ABC, in which she said,
8: I know exactly what I'm doing, and I can change it at any time. I'm sure of my talent.
15: And gave perhaps the first glimpse of the brains and the steel that was always there behind everything else. Back on the normal run of things, the Times leads with...
4: Boycott fears over Burnham's Israel plan.
15: As a senior government source tells the Times that the PM plans to...
8: A far more robust position than his predecessor.
15: Will be taken over settlement plans. The Mail leads on...
4: Burnham warned of impending Russian-UK attack.
15: As Vladimir Putin is expected to hit back somehow against our support for Ukraine, while The Guardian has...
8: Back review on electoral reform, MPs tell Burnham.
15: In yet another Burnham front page, meaning I suppose he's giving his fellow guitarist, Dolly Parton, a run for her money. The Daily Telegraph, meanwhile, has...
4: Birmingham set to be first 20 miles per hour city.
15: Which is also there on the Times' page too, and which quotes the shadow transport secretary calling 20 miles an hour
8: the national speed of bureaucracy,
15: which does sound bad, but on paper also suggests that bureaucracy is almost about as fast as your average Olympic sprinter. According to the Telegraph, the Tory top team could be about to change with
4: Badenoch to reshuffle shadow cabinet,
15: making
4: significant changes
15: in time for the party conference. Although they add, while some in the party want rid of both Mel Stride and Priti Patel, they'll probably cling on because
4: Miss Badenoch is said to be unsure about who could replace them.
15: There's fun news, meanwhile, about the lovable Tate brothers, Andrew and Tristan, currently fighting extradition in Miami.
8: Tate's hired supercars to appear uber wealthy,
15: says the Times, as the pair's own lawyers now argue in their defence that they were only pretending to be incredibly rich and actually didn't own the various supercars and yachts they pretended to, and it was all a big lie. Or as the Telegraph has it,
4: Tate brothers faked wealth for social media, lawyer admits.
15: What a shock. And finally, there's a panther on the loose in Northampton. Or as the Sun puts it...
8: Panther on the loose in Northampton.
15: Yeah, I think I just said that. But thank you. I'm Hugo Rifkind. Hello. And I'm joined right now by the Times' special correspondent, Tom Whipple. Hello, Tom.
9: Hello, hello.
15: Good morning. How are you keeping?
9: I'm very good.
15: Well, good to have you with us as always, Tom. Let's start with net zero and such like. The regulator Ofgem has raised the energy price cap to the highest level for 3 years this morning. A household using a typical amount of gas and electricity will pay £60 a year more unless you're on a fixed price deal. The Energy Secretary, Miatta van Buller, spoke to Callum McDonald and Kate McCann on Times Radio Breakfast.
10: The issue that we have, and you know, if you look at the cost of energy on businesses, it is more in this country, and that is because we are uniquely exposed to the gas and global markets. So other countries, for example, in France, they have, you know, nuclear that they rely on, and that helps drive down their energy bills. And this is why we were really clear when we came into government, we've got to reduce that exposure, because that's the thing that is pushing up prices. And the more renewables we can get into the system, the more that pushes down the cost of energy.
15: That was the Energy Secretary, Miatta van Buller, and you can listen to The Breakfast Show every morning, of course, from 6am to 10am. Tom, look, we've heard again and again that the way to get lower bills is to have more homegrown renewable energy, because once you've built the infrastructure, it basically comes for free. Well, we've got more renewable energy than ever. Bills are still going up. Why? Was it all a big lie?
9: Okay, this is I knew we were going to talk about this, and I'm going to try to answer this and try to address what the Energy Secretary just said. I've spent quite a lot of time in my career, more than I should have, trying to understand energy markets, and they sort of exist to make quantum mechanics look simple. I'll begin with the case that has been made. So we are tied to gas, and you hear this again and again. So 98% of the time, what you pay, despite the renewables, is determined by the gas price, and that is correct. And the reason why is this. So every half hour, all of the energy providers in Britain bid for what they would accept to offer you electricity. So all of the wind farms, solar farms, they'll probably bid close to zero because it basically costs them nothing as a marginal cost to produce your energy. So they'll all be accepted onto the market. Then you'll go up and up, more and more expensive, except as the cheapest to cover the demand we require. And almost always, that last bit of electricity will be covered by gas. So, and then the thing that happens is, although the wind turbines have bid zero to put it onto the grid, everybody gets paid what the most expensive bit of electricity accepts onto the market gets paid. And so everyone gets paid the gas price. So correct, the price is indeed determined by gas. And if gas goes up, so does your price.
2: Now, why do I not think that's completely correct? Well, so then you get into the next stage of things, which is, even if, let's say that there was no gas and you were just taking renewables, most of those wind turbines, or a lot of those wind turbines, are still under what's called contract for differences, which means if they get paid zero, they then get it topped up to a guaranteed price, which is often a bit more than what you might be paying for gas, in order to justify the initial capital cost. So you would, despite paying on the wholesale market a penny for it, you'd end up paying £100 for it or whatever. So that would happen. But then what happens is you get paid as a wind producer, even if your electricity can't be accepted, because we've massively incentivized to build wind turbines in Scotland, but we need the electricity in London. So quite often you're paying them not to produce it. And then quite often the same company, which owns a gas power plant in the south, gets paid extra premium prices to put it on. But the most important thing, and I know I'm going on, the most important thing is this is only one component of the price. This is the wholesale price. You also have the fixed costs. The fixed costs have to account for the storage costs, the extra grid, balancing it, making sure that actually this you maintain the inertia of the grid. So we have to have big flywheels that turn because solar doesn't produce any of that lovely inertia. And it's a massive system cost. And the end result is we are paying almost more than anyone else in the world.
15: Well, look, we'll come back to Tom in a moment. We'll try and improve his line in the meantime. Right now, though, let's talk about Dolly Parton, who has died at the age of 80 following a short battle with cancer. President Trump has ordered the lowering of US flags across states this week in her honour. Over the course of her career, she sold more than 100 million records worldwide, becoming one of the best-selling singers of all time.
11: My folks were just simple, poor mountain people. We lived on a farm. I'm from a family of 12 children. And I think being the fourth one down, I didn't get paid a lot of attention. I was the kind of kid that needed a lot of attention.
18: Would I have called you a hillbilly?
19: If you had of, it would have been something very natural, but I would have probably kicked your shins or something.
12: And I stumble to the kitchen, pour myself a cup of ambition.
18: But do you ever feel that you're a joke, that people make fun of you?
19: Oh, I know they make fun of me. But actually, all these years, the people, you know, has thought the joke was on me, but it's actually been on the public.
13: Are you very conscious about your figure?
19: Conscious. Are you?
12: But I've been writing those kind of songs to uplift women ever since I've been in the career. My first number one song was a song called Just Because I'm a Woman. My mistakes are no worse than yours, just because I'm a woman. So I just try to live it and be it.

0: Well, joining us now is the Sunday Times columnist Hadley Freeman, who interviewed Dolly Parton several times, most recently back in 2019. Hello, Hadley.
1: Hi, Hugo. How are you doing?
0: I'm good. Good to have you with us. Look, so Dolly, she was still doing interviews and performing as much as she could in the years preceding her death. She was 73 when you spoke to her in 2019. How did you find her?
1: So that was the third time I'd interviewed her, actually. And she was a little bit more fragile, to be honest, at that point. She looked a lot smaller, but more importantly, her best friend Judy hadn't been able to come to London with her. She always traveled with her best friend Julie Ogle, who she'd been friends with since school, and Judy had broken her hip. And Dolly was finding it a little hard to be without Judy. And it was touching to see, you know, how much, even as a woman in her 70s, she still, you know, maybe more than ever needed her best friend with her.
0: She was such a charming person. Did you feel she remembered you interview to interview?
1: She said it every time. She's like, I thought you looked familiar. It's like, you meet 200 people a day, Dolly. I really doubt if I look familiar to you. And if I do, it's because you've met 1,000 other million New Yorkers who look like me. she said she did. She was so good at playing the part of Dolly. And that's not to say she was fake. I mean, as she said, you know, she may look fake, but she's real where it counts. But she really knew what people wanted from her. She knew how to play that role. She knew how to make everyone feel special, which is what she always said she wanted to do every day.
0: So look, hers, it was a remarkable rags to riches story, much mythologized by her, but the truth kind of matched the myth, didn't it?
1: Yeah, completely. She grew up in the Smoky Mountains of Tennessee, one of 12 children, as she said about 100 times a day to everyone who interviewed her. And her family was very involved in her work. Her father was involved in her book program, her famous literacy program that helped children across the world read. And it was her nephew who announced her death yesterday. She'd asked him to do that a couple of years ago. So her family were very much there. It's not like she made anything up. And she really did this all on her own, through her own talent and her own often underestimated steely will. She made herself one of the most famous people in the world.
0: When I interviewed her, we spoke quite a lot. She spoke about the difficulty of employing family, how hard it was when you had to sack them, how you could be the villain when you were the boss, all that kind of stuff, which was, as well as being sort of strikingly honest, given that I was probably about one of eight journalists she was speaking to that day. Also just, I don't know, just gave a real insight into how completely on top of the business she was. She was quite an unusual figure in show business because she wasn't like the normal sort of, you know, starlet touted around by Hollywood bosses. She was her own enterprise, wasn't she?
1: Yeah, very much so. And from the beginning, she made sure she was her own independent person. She got rid of her first mentor, a Porter Wagoner. She wrote, I Will Always Love You, as her way to say goodbye to him and to let her go. She refused to, you know, famously sell the rights of I Will Always Love You to Colonel Tom Parker when he wanted to buy them for Elvis. She was very much her own person. And more than that, I think, unlike a lot of celebrities, she knew exactly how much of herself to give to the world. She was actually incredibly private. I know people sort of would look at her and think, you know, see the big boobs and the clothes and hear her kind of saucy jokes. But actually, you knew very little about her day-to-day life. You know, you never saw her with her husband, Carl. She kept herself to herself. And that is a really invaluable lesson. And unlike pretty much every other country and Western diva, or even just music diva, you know, she did not get stuck with the manager who took advantage of her, the husband who battered her, you know, drug problems, any of those stories that, you know, beset someone like, for example, Whitney Houston, who obviously made I Will Always Love You very famous. Dolly really kept her eye on what was important to her, and that was just carrying on with the work and doing the things that mattered to her.
0: So, I mean, there are enduring mysteries about her personal life. When I spoke to her, I was trying to sort of eke out of it. Obviously, I didn't get very far. But, you know, she wrote about so many different types of heartbreak and so many relationships, and yet she'd been with her husband, Carl, since 1966 when she was 20. She met on the day she moved to Nashville. And there were some who suggested that the real relationship in her life was with her manager, Judy, who you mentioned. What, I mean, where did you come down on all that? Did you, like a lot of journalists in the end, just sort of opt to just to not worry about it, to not want to peer too far behind the curtain?
1: I always asked about it because, first of all, I find female friendship very moving. And, you know, her fondness for Judy, I found genuinely very touching. And they were friends from school. But I always asked about it, always asked about the rumors she was gay. You know, she would talk about how she and Oprah would have a laugh, how everyone thought both of them were gay, Oprah with her best friend Gail, Dolly with her best friend Judy. You know, Judy did travel with her on the tour bus and Carl stayed home. You know, there are questions, you know, is that why she was so able to be so tough and not manipulated by men? I mean, that's a terrible generalization about heterosexual women, of which I'm one, but you know, there are obviously questions. In the end, of course, it doesn't really matter. And it is a testament to how good she was at managing the public eye that she didn't give any of that away. She didn't feel the need to prove herself. She herself didn't care. And she said she would never deny anything because that was disrespectful to her LGBT fans.
0: Well, where did you come down on her politics? Because, I mean, when I spoke to her, she was in the process. She basically said she didn't want to talk about politics at all. She said, remember what happened to the Dixie Chicks, who, of course, were a country and western band who more or less got an early form of cancellation after being rude about George W. Bush back in the days of the Iraq War. She was sort of... A lot of people thought she was on the left. A lot of people thought she was on the right. A lot of people thought she hated Trump. A lot of people thought she loved Trump. Trump certainly loved her. What did you think?
1: Yeah, I asked her about that a lot in the last interview I did with her in 2019, because she was in London promoting the musical of 9 to 5, which is obviously a feminist story, but she always refused to define herself as a feminist. And she said she just saw it as a funny story. And she would make jokes about, oh, you know, I probably sexually harassed lots of men in my time. And she had just been at an event, I can't remember if it was the Golden Globes or something, and it was her, Lily Tomlin, and Jane Fonda, who were the original stars of 9 to 5. And Jane Fonda had made a joke about Trump on stage, and Dolly face just went like this total fear, sort of like when Mike Myers made next to Kanye West, when Kanye West made the joke about George W. Bush during the Hurricane Katrina thing, just this look of total fear. And I asked her about it, and she said, you know, I don't like to be judged by the company I keep, and I don't want to disrespect any of my fans, you know, da da da. And I said, well, you know, I did sort of press her on it a little bit, and I said, you know, I remember when you were on Oprah in the 90s and you said you couldn't condemn Bill Clinton about the Monica Lewinsky affair because Bill reminded you of your brothers. She's like, I know my brothers, they're all just like that. And every time I meet a man, he reminds me of my brothers. And I said, so is that, do you see your brothers in Trump? And that was she got sharp with me then. She's like, I ain't talking about Trump. And it's the only time I've seen her sort of be scared and sort of cut her cloth to fit the fashions of the audience. You know, she doesn't want to annoy anybody. And she always said the thing that mattered, that sort of kept her going, was being loved by everybody. And that mattered to her. And I think she didn't want to anger anyone. And what happened to the Dixie Chicks was a real source of fear for her. She mentioned it several times to me. That was obviously terrifying to her.
0: Did you ever discuss plastic surgery with her? Because I sort of did, although I was wary. Because when I met her, she'd just been interviewed by Larry King on CNN. Right. And he'd said to her, you've had some great plastic surgery over the years. And she just retorted, so have you, which absolutely shut him down. But I mean, because she was so candid about how much of her appearance was artificial, it seemed natural enough to ask her about it. But I was a bit wary.
1: Yeah, and she made jokes about it. I mean, she always said that she modeled her looks on the local prostitutes from when she was growing up. Those were the women who she thought were the most beautiful, glamorous women in town. And so she would make jokes. She, you know, one of her famous ones, which always makes me laugh, was, if I have another facelift, I'm going to have a beard. Which always made me laugh. And I think because, I don't know, I just asked her about it. I don't judge her for it. And she was funny about it. She's like, yeah, I'm making effort. If there's something I can do to make myself look nicer, I'll do it. And she would make jokes about how she looked. She's like, I know I look like a joke, but I, you know, this is how I always wanted to look since I was a little girl. And there was enough authenticity there to keep, you know, too many prying questions at bay.
0: Hadley, look, finally, what will be her legacy from your perspective? Will it be the music? We've barely talked about the music, although of course so much of the music is wonderful. Or will it be just being so emblematic of being a woman who could operate in showbiz in Hollywood and not kind of bend to its rules?
1: Yes, and also being just such a completely bipartisan figure. I can't really think of any other public figure in America at this point who is loved equally by both sides of the political divide. And that is a testament to how carefully she walked that line. You know, it's not like she didn't say anything. She very much campaigned for gay marriage. She very much campaigned for literacy. And I think her literacy legacy will be massive. But she was able to be loved by everyone equally. And it's impossible to think of anyone else like that.
0: Hadley Freeman, thanks so much. Great to speak to you. Hadley, who interviewed Dolly Parton several times. Good to speak to you there. This is Hugo Rifkin here on Times Radio. Be back with you in a moment.
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0: Hello, Hugo Rifkind here on Times Radio, still joined by The Times' special correspondent, Tom Whipple. Tom, I'm sure you were listening while I was just speaking to Hadley Freeman about Dolly Parton. One thing we didn't mention there was, of course, that she was the inspiration behind at least the name of Dolly the Sheep. Explain that to us.
5: Yes, a long time ago. If we remember Dolly the Sheep, this was, I think, about 2000 or maybe just before.
0: Yeah.
5: This was the first big mammal to be properly cloned, and it was in Edinburgh, and they chose Dolly because, well, look, Dolly the Sheep, there's no way around it, was cloned from, I think, a mammary gland cell. And when one thinks of Dolly, one thinks of so many things. One thinks of philanthropy, one thinks of excellent music, but maybe mammary glands are front and center, so to speak.
0: That is exactly what I wanted you to say, and also why I wanted you to say it rather than me. Look, Tom, you were at the Mind Olympiad sports games yesterday, kind of like the Olympics, but for things like chess and Monopoly. It's been running for 30 years. It's convening in London this week. Tell us about it. What was it like?
5: It was absolutely marvellous. It reminded me of being back in my computer science lectures at university, very much a similar clientele. This is, if you think of the Olympics, what does the Olympics do? Well, for some sports that aren't like football and tennis, it's the place you convene. It hoovers up all of those sort of random sports like curling and hurdling and pole vaulting. And this is what the Mind Sports Olympia does for Mind Sports. It's a place where you can go and play Settlers of Catan, you can do Carcassonne, you can do, they have got chess, they have got backgammon. This year they're hosting the World Team Backgammon Championships. They have a game called Lines of Action that I hadn't come across, but I'm absolutely mesmerised by. They have Scrabble, they even have Monopoly, which it turns out does have skill after all. And the big goal of this is to become the World Pentamind Champion. So forget being really good at chess. Imagine if you can be good at five different, diverse disciplines. And this is such a coveted title. The first person to win it five times back when these games started 30 years ago had to wait another 20 years before he got an accolade to compare, that accolade being the Nobel Prize for Chemistry in 2024. It was Demis Hassabis who leads AI at Google.
0: You're a big brain of the Times, Tom. Might you enter next year? Well, next time, anyway.
5: Would not have a hope. It was fascinating. They don't merely do strategy for the strategy games. They do strategy for the strategy games they're going to enter. So I was chatting yesterday to a chess international master who wasn't going to bother competing in chess because there were too many international masters competing in chess. So despite being one of the best players in the world, he figured he'd got a far better chance playing like Lost Cities or some random card game. So no, I absolutely would not have a hope, but it was fascinating to watch.
0: Tom Whipple, thanks very much for being with us. Always a pleasure. Look, just to let you know, just before one, we're going to be playing our quiz. Can you get number 10? That is, of course, 10 questions for 10 jobs in our cabinet. Climb all the way to the top of our greasy pole and become PM. You can win a branded DAB radio, but of course, even if you don't make it all the way and get the radio, you will get your personalised Can You Get Number 10 cartoon, drawn for us by the brilliant Sunday Times cartoonist Russell Herneman. Yesterday, Chris from South Devon got stuck on the question to become Home Secretary. In which county is Alton Towers?
6: Cheshire.
7: That's just totally wrong. 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
0: Yeah, if you were shouting Staffordshire at your radios, you would, of course, have been correct. 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
8: Thanks, Hugo. Good morning.
6: The Prime Minister said the government will continue to look at how it can reduce energy bills for the long term, as prices will increase by 4% this October. It won't affect those on fixed tariffs and will be an average £5 a month. The Times' political editor, Stephen Swinford, said it's clear ministers want to help those who will struggle.
8: It sounds like there's definitely something coming in the budget. They've all but said it this morning. They are saying that they want to go further and they want to do more. But the question is, how far are they willing to go and how much are they willing to spend? The kind of mood music and signals I've got generally so far is they're looking at some kind of measures to help lower income households as opposed to a universal bailout, which would be obviously very expensive.
6: Andy Burnham's poised to announce robust sanctions on Israeli settlements in the West Bank, according to a senior government source who's spoken to The Times. It's despite warnings that the move could spiral into a de facto boycott of the country's produce. 15 babies have died in a fire at a hospital in Pakistan. Reports suggest the fire in Islamabad was triggered by a fault in the air conditioning systems. Officials say one child was rescued. An inquest into the death of Professor Jason Arday is expected to open later. He was found dead earlier this month, days after resigning from the University of Cambridge in a fabrication row. Dolly Parton died from cancer, according to her publicist, who described it as a short battle which she faced bravely. The top of the Empire State Building has been lit pink in tribute to her. Don't forget, you can set the Times Radio news briefing as your news service on Alexa.
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9: Legendary flavours from legendary Xbox games are now at McDonald's. Crispy golden garlic and black pepper McNuggets. Cheesy potato bites from Fallout 76. And Candy Crush McFlurry. The main mission can wait. Take a side mission to McDonald's.
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1: Hello, Hugh Griffin here on Times Radio. It is 34 minutes past 10. Now, mental health services are under growing pressure with long waiting lists and a system that can struggle to intervene before people reach crisis point. In his new book, Be More Human, the former health minister, Sir Norman Lamb, argues that we need to rethink how we care for people with mental health, putting more emphasis on prevention, community and humanity. Sir Norman Lamb, welcome to Times Radio.
2: Thank you very much indeed.
1: So look, when you look at mental health provision in Britain today, what's fundamentally broken there?
2: I just think it routinely fails people. And I suppose my sort of perspective has come from, you know, 18 years as an MP, where you hear endless stories of families being horribly let down by the system, waiting lists horrific. I mean, you know, if you're a family in crisis and you're told you've got to wait 9 months for anything to happen, it's desperate. And we've actually been through that as a family ourselves. But then there's also the sort of personal element. My older sister Catherine, in her mid-60s, became acutely unwell, acute clinical depression after the death of our mother. She made some suicide attempts. She went into an inpatient unit in the north, there for about 10 weeks, so they spent a lot of money on her. But here's the thing, I mean, she was a voluntary patient, but she was locked up with everybody else, perhaps 15, 18 women in a confined space with very little access to the outside world. I mean, these are cruel places. And, you know, whenever I go onto inpatient mental health wards, I always think to myself, how would I feel if I was on here, if I was acutely unwell? I know the answer to that. And if it's not good enough for me, it's not good enough for anyone. So I suppose the combination of this accumulation of an enormous amount of stories from being an MP and a minister, then the personal story that in a way adds a loss of poignancy to it, made me start to explore better ways of doing things. Yeah, I've always fought for more money for mental health, and I'll always make the case for parity between physical and mental health. But I'm as interested now in how we spend money.
1: Well, I mean, because we obviously do spend a lot of money, as you say. You know, situations like the one your sister Catherine ended up in are expensive.
2: And exactly.
1: We see huge numbers of people these days are on some form of antidepressant. Stories about it in the last week. How can we spend the money better? Basically, you say that this generation could revolutionise mental health care. What would a revolution look like?
2: Well, so first of all, we need to have a far greater focus on how we prevent distress and ill health in the first place. And, you know, we know a lot about the social causes of distress and ill health, often linked to poverty, but not exclusively, loneliness, isolation, relationship breakdown, job losses and so forth. But the truth is we do very little about preventing a sort of fall into crisis. The system is passive, so I'm arguing for a much greater focus on how we prevent distress in the first place. And we can do a lot. For example, there's lots of evidence-based approaches with families where you have young children who may be exposed to domestic violence or sort of all sorts of trauma that can lead to poor mental health and poor physical health later in life. But a lot of families have no access to those evidence-based approaches. So that's the first thing. We could save a lot of money on the over-prescribing of antidepressants. Some people benefit from them, particularly in crisis. It dulls the sort of acute pain, but it does nothing self-evidently to address those social causes that I've talked about. So, you know, investing it in social prescribing, for example, this is where GPs link people up to nature, to beauty, to music, to the arts. These are the things that sort of make us happy and fulfilled as human beings, but are often denied to people. That's surely a much better use of money than shoving someone on an antidepressant and leaving them on it for years.
1: Having spent time in government as a health minister, I don't say this as a criticism at all, it's a genuine question. What prevented you from being able to do this kind of stuff then? Was it simply that you didn't understand it from this perspective? Or are there roadblocks that get in the way in government that prevent ministers from taking this kind of advice and acting in this kind of way?
2: It's a really good question. Truth is, I've been on an enormous learning curve. And after leaving Parliament, I worked as a chair of a big mental health trust for 5 years. And my...

0: argument that I put in the book is the result of all of that experience. And I didn't have that experience when I became a minister. I think we did some really good things. You know, I introduced the first ever waiting time standards in mental health. I created a new organisation to train mental health social workers.
1: Yep.
0: Sadly, now the money's been taken away from that, tragically. But we did a lot of things, but I hadn't at that stage recognised how serious the failure of our approach is. It feels like it's stuck in a past age. So, and I haven't mentioned the sort of the levels of coercion, you know, the default of locking people up in dismal places.
1: Mm-hmm.
0: There's no evidence that that helps people recover.
1: Well, one striking figure you highlight in the book is that people who suffer with mental health conditions can die 15 to 20 years earlier than those without. Why is mental illness still treated as almost an afterthought when it has such an impact on people's lives? You know, obviously sort of comparable to more traditional forms of physical illness.
0: Well, I always think we're on a journey with mental health. As a society, you know, we've opened up in the last decade a lot. People talk about their mental health in a way that never used to be the case. But we haven't got there yet, and there's still a lot of stigma in many of our communities. But I also think that you highlight this awful early mortality of people with mental ill health. But another point I make in the book is that although we know that the problems of our mind and our body are inextricably linked, the health service, and it's the same in every country, treats us in a completely fragmented way.
1: Yeah, no.
0: And it makes no sense. So I'm arguing for a much more holistic approach. And that involves training of medical staff so that they understand the full person.
1: It's worthwhile and it's fascinating as well. Sir Norman Lamb, thank you very much indeed.
0: Thank you.
1: And the book Be More Human is available to order at the Times Bookshop, where Times Plus members can get a 20% discount. It's just visit timesbookshop.co.uk. Sir Norman Lamb, thank you very much indeed. Artificial intelligence is supposed to make us more efficient, but has it actually made life any easier? Well, council schools and other public bodies have reported much higher workloads in recent years because they're having to respond to AI-generated complaint letters that can run up to 20 pages long. Many managers say they're spending more time checking their team's work because it's written by AI and littered with mistakes. Well, Neil Lawrence is a professor of machine learning at Cambridge University and a former director of machine learning at Amazon and joins me now. Hello, Neil.
2: Good morning, Hugo. How are you?
1: I'm good. Thanks for being with us, Neil. Look, clearly AI reduces workloads in some cases, but does it sometimes create more work as well? Is it making us more efficient or less efficient?
2: It's a good question. And I think we really face this problem of what I refer to as superficial automation. Perhaps comes from confusing the process with the purpose. So we have some processes in place like writing complaints letters, the purpose of which is to get a better understanding of what the issues are that are going on. But once we have AI write those letters in place of us, then it takes away what would normally be a typical human cost of actually having to sit down and think about the letter, which was an important part of the process. And I think we're seeing this type of thing a lot, where we've got processes that are effectively outdated by the availability of these technologies, but it takes time for us to catch up with what that means and change those processes.
1: Well, so, I mean, what does that mean? Does that mean it's not the tech's fault, that it's our fault, that we're using it wrong?
2: Well, I think it takes a long time to assimilate technology like this. I mean, I don't know how long it is between the sort of invention of the printing press and, you know, the establishment of the novel of a means of art, but it's like a couple of 100 years, right? And this technology is, you know, I mean, it's sort of an overused metaphor, but it's, if anything, more transformative than the printing press. It's an odd thing to say, perhaps. And it just takes time for society to assimilate it. You know, society is a complex thing. It has institutions. It has ways of regulating. Democracies are complex. And a lot of the ways that we socially regulate are dependent on humans putting time and attention into processes. Now, if what used to require human attention can now be done with a machine, that disrupts those processes, and it takes us time to understand how to fix them up.
1: Is one of the implications then of this that perhaps we need to sacrifice a bit more? We need as humans to see a bit less. We need to trust the machines a bit more, because at the moment the problem is, I suppose, that on some levels AI systems have like dramatically increased the amount of stuff that is generated, yet we still assume that human eyes in the end is going to have to go over all of it. Do we perhaps just need to give up on that?
2: Well, there's going to be an extent to which that changes, absolutely. But we know that there are certain critical decisions. I mean, it was really interesting listening to Sir Norman Lamb in your previous item, where, you know, human involvement is absolutely critical. You know, that mental health crisis is presumably in part being driven by, as Sir Norman said, less human contact. And the integration of human decision-making and human judgment, to me, is something that is indispensable. But where that human judgment needs to be placed in the process is a changing question. Now, what we've got at the moment is processes where, you know, there are officials in the council or the schools who were processing these letters, and their judgment about what was a relevant complaint, sometimes subject to legal review, you know, there were judicial reviews over planning complaints, was an important part of the process. But it has involved a lot of reading of a large amount of material. We've got examples in South Cambridgeshire, where we work with the council there, where it's taking 2 person years just to review the incoming material, and that's before it was being AI generated. Now, clearly, we can use these tools to help a lot with processing of that material, but there's a question about, are we throwing out the baby with the bathwater? And that's not just restricted to the cases that, you know, have been mentioned in the news recently. This is applying to medicine. This is applying to how we educate in universities. This is applying to how we, the process of science. This is a radical transformation, and I think we really aren't taking this side of it seriously enough. What we see in terms of government response is, well, let's try and build a big tech company here. You know, this is such a superficial response. We need to work much more closely in terms of supporting teachers, council workers, nurses, in terms of how to use this technology to make their jobs better, to enable them to do the things that they wanted to do those jobs to work for. So to spend time with patients, to spend time with students, not doing the paperwork or handling the complaints. But what we've got instead, because we're not thinking about these processes, is, you know, a lot more paperwork arising, and it's not easily avoided. It requires a thoughtful approach, but we're not seeing that thoughtful approach at the moment.
1: Thank you very much indeed. That is Neil Lawrence there of Cambridge University. This is Hugo Rifkin here on Times Radio.
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1: Hello, Hugo Rifkin here. It is 12 minutes to 11. Thanks very much indeed for being with me this morning. Now, for nearly 3 decades, few families have been as closely watched as David and Victoria Beckham. They have built a global business and one of the most powerful celebrity brands in the world. But that carefully managed image has come under pressure following the very public fallout with their eldest son, Brooklyn, and his wife, Nicola Peltz. Well, Alison Boshoff has covered the Beckhams from the very beginning, and her new book, Brand Beckham, goes behind the headlines and asks what really happens when family and brand become one. Alison Boshoff, welcome to Times Radio.
13: Thanks, Hugo. Good morning.
1: Good morning. Thanks for being with us. Look, you're a tabloid veteran. You've been covering David and Victoria Beckham since the very, very beginning. What made you think there was still a book to be written about them at this stage?
13: I think that the story about their fallout with Brooklyn has proved so fascinating to people, because we all feel like we've grown up with them and we know them in that classic kind of parasocial way people do feel about celebrities. And also, everyone's in a family. Everyone has that experience of, you know, maybe that, do their parents like their new girlfriend? Or, you know, if you're a parent, do I like the person who my son or daughter has brought home? So we can all really relate to it and what's happened.
1: To get a bit of the history, look, the book is called Brand Beckham, which shows they're more than just a couple, that they are, as you say, a brand. When did they go from being just a family, just a couple, to being a brand? Was it kind of there at the beginning, or was there a particular point when that shift happened?
13: I think the shift did happen really after when David had been in Madrid and when they went to America together, because up to that point, you know, post-wedding, the Spice Girls were over and Victoria was just trying to relaunch herself as a solo artist. And David was concentrating on, you know, his playing career. And then they signed up with Simon Fuller, and he's the architect of the brand, and they moved to America, which is not the place to go if you're really serious about playing football. And the reason to go to America was to launch a brand and to start making money as this famous couple. So I think the brand Beckham was really born at around that time.
1: And look, there are some celebrity families, celebrity couples, who have a kind of a showbiz persona and a real persona, that behind closed doors, they're pretty normal, settling down for a bowl of pasta, you know, family pasta or whatever, whereas on camera, they are glossy and very different. Is that true with the Beckhams, or does the brand thing kind of sort of go all the way?
13: I think the brand thing does go all the way. They have both of them been famous for so long that, you know, they're each other's first boyfriend and girlfriend, pretty much. And they've both been famous, David since he was a teenager, Victoria since she was just out of her teens. And you don't have that experience and emerge as a, like, regular normal person.
1: Okay, let's talk then about the fallout with Brooklyn and with his wife Nicola. Was that, I mean, how does the brand come into that? Was that basically about this part of the family suddenly deciding that the brand didn't work for them?
13: I think it was a simple personality clash, but the issue was that Brooklyn started to feel that he had been betrayed and used by his family to prop up the brand, and he started to perceive that rather as a betrayal, and he wanted to, you know, strike out on his own into his own adult life. And he was extremely protective of his wife, and he felt that his parents, one of the great beefs was that he felt is he believed and believes his parents were briefing against his wife to make themselves look better. And that really is the kind of nub of the fallout.
1: Do you discover that he was right, that they were doing this?
13: Yes, I think he was right. There were briefings and from people close to them, and they were negative. So yes, that certainly was the case. You know, but then the Beckhams feel that by that point, you know, there were aggressions against them from his side. So, you know, in that classic way of a misunderstanding that just gets worse and worse, you know, each side felt that they were wronged and sinned against.
1: Tell us about what happened at the wedding, because there was a huge amount of coverage of that.
13: Yeah, the wedding was a bit of a disaster. Weddings are such flashpoints, aren't they, in everyone's lives. So, in this particular instance, the wedding was very much a Peltz production and at the Peltz family home in Palm Beach. And the Beckhams were really excluded to the extent that they hadn't been on speaking terms with Brooklyn and Nicola and the Peltz family for 3 months prior. So inevitably, there were problems on the day. Nicola didn't wear any of Victoria's designs at any point. Neither did her mother, you know, the bridesmaids, nothing. You know, there was just no bending of the knee in any way to the Beckhams. And then there was this terrible misunderstanding over a dance where Nicola and Brooklyn believed it would be their dance together. And it was a gift from David Beckham, which was a performance by his friend Mark Antony. Nicola's father had paid $200,000 for this special revolving stage. The stage revolves around, and Mark Antony calls Victoria Beckham up to the stage to have a dance with her son, and describes her as the most beautiful woman in the room. And the bride runs from the marquee in tears, followed by her family. So, yes, that's a big whoops.
1: There was so much coverage at the time, but how much of that does it turn out was a sort of a deliberate diss by the Beckhams towards this new couple?
13: They absolutely deny that there was any intention to diss the new couple. And say that they didn't understand that this was going to be such a big moment in the wedding, and why didn't Nicola just stick around and have the next dance with Brooklyn? They don't understand why they why it caused so much offence. So I think, you know, the more broad point, as anyone who's had a family falling out knows, it's actually what people thinking, I think you did that for this reason. And it's that sort of suspicion and sourness that's the issue, rather than what actually happened. Because we can say what actually happened because you can speak to people who were there and you know what happened. But the problem is that the son thinks that there were bad intentions in the heart of his parents, and that's, you don't get over that easily.
1: Tell us about the Peltz family, because people are going to be a lot more familiar with the Beckham family than with them. Who are they?
13: So Nelson Peltz is this fantastic, classic old school billionaire. He's been married only twice. That's pretty modest for a billionaire. He's 83. He's got 10 kids. He took his second wife. Their honeymoon was spent at a vending machine conference. He's made his millions in packaging, and more lately in sort of turning around ailing firms. You know, he's from that Michael Milliken, Greed is Good, Wall Street era. He was asked by the FT, you know, people say you're a bully billionaire. And he smiled and said, well, what's the point of being a billionaire if you can't be a bully? And he's known as the smiling crocodile. I mean, this is a tough geezer.
1: So it's the story behind the story here, then. Is this basically Brooklyn Beckham, the kind of sort of, you know, favoured son of the Beckham clan, meets his new wife, meets her family, and thinks to himself, you know what, there is another way of being fantastically rich, and I like it more, and that's how I want to live?
13: Yeah, I think you can absolutely make the argument that Brooklyn's eyes were opened to a whole different world and a whole different way of doing things by the Peltzes. And I think it is significant that, you know, Nelson Peltz is on the board of Heinz, and Brooklyn's big commercial venture is Hot Sauce. I mean, he has moved himself out of that milieu of the Beckhams, which, you know, he was doing photography, and his mum, who is a fashion designer, was able to connect him with people, and he's moved under someone else's wing, kind of quite literally.
1: And is there something here about, because he was the oldest child, because he was the most prominent of the children, was this a problem that the Beckhams were always destined to have? Because they created this world, this narrative that was just their perfect life, and all it really takes is somebody who's prominent in it to decide that they don't want to be a part of it, and the whole thing falls apart.
13: Yeah, it does. And, you know, you can see that they're following exactly the same playbook with the younger children, who are also having careers in fashion and music and beauty, and, you know, being very, very supported by their parents. And the Beckhams don't know another way to do it, so they haven't changed what they do, which is, you know, the kids are part of the brand. The kids share their managers, they share their lawyers. So what that structure tells you is that the Beckhams do not perceive it's possible that their children's best interests do not coincide with David and Victoria Beckham's best interests, because structurally that's how it's set up, is that your interests are identical.
1: Are there parallels here? Obviously, I mean, are there obvious parallels here with the royal family, and with the story of Harry and Meghan and their, you know, their sort of schism from the family? Because if so, maybe that's a bit positive. They're moving back. They're trying to rebuild bridges. Who knows whether they'll manage it or not? But it seems like after the worst feud, maybe peace is possible. Is there perhaps a model there for the Beckhams? Is it a similar story?
13: I think there is a model, although actually the weird thing to me, as a human being, about the Harry and Meghan story is nobody seems to have said sorry at any point. So, and I don't think you can actually have peace without reconciliation, without both parties saying, you know, holding their hand up, saying errors were made, sorry. And I'm sure that peace is possible for the Beckhams and their son, but I think someone's going to have to be the bigger person and say sorry. With Harry and Meghan, they just seem to be coming back and saying, you know, forget all that. California's failed. Now you have to accept us. I'm not sure that that is destined for great success as a model. I don't think that's how we proceed as human beings, right?
1: What do the Beckhams make of your book? Indeed, what have they made of your coverage of their saga over the years? Are they tolerant of it? Do they hate it? What do they think of you?
13: I think they're tolerant. I think that some things they disagree with. You know, what I've tried to do in the book is give both sides of the story. So I will say at some points, this is what the Brooklyn side say, and this is what the Beckham side say. And then the reader can make their own decision and draw their own conclusions about people's motivations. I think, you know, what I try and do is actually withhold judgment and let the reader judge and decide. I'm there to answer your curiosity as to what happened and to tell you what each side think about it, and then you decide which side you're on, because people keep on saying to me, oh, which side are you on in this family feud? And I'm like, well, that's simply not what I was seeking to do. I'm not meaning to take a side. It's just, I'm going to answer the curiosity and then you can decide.
1: Alison Boshoff, thank you very much indeed. And the book is Brand Beckham. 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Coming up in the next hour, why has the head of the CIA made a secret visit to Moscow? And also, Reform wants to scrap GDPR. Would we miss it? This is Hugo Rifkin here on Times Radio.

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1: It's 11 o'clock. Now let's get the latest news with Cara Bentley.
2: Thanks, Hugo. Good morning. The Prime Minister said the government will continue to look at how to get energy prices down in the long term, as the price cap per units will increase from October. The 4% increase means an average of £5 added to monthly bills for most households. Shadow Environment Secretary Victoria Atkins told Times Radio that industries will be affected.
3: I mean, I was speaking to a business owner in my constituency on Monday, a very successful business owner, and he told me, you know, that he is genuinely concerned about how his little business will be able to continue because he simply cannot afford the energy prices and the hikes, but also critically the taxes that this government has put on employing people and put on his business.
2: Andy Burnham announced a VAT cut to energy bills last month on top of a £150 reduction in the last budget for everyone. That was on top of extending the £150 warm home discount to the 3 million poorest households. Britain is on course to launch sanctions against Israel after its decision to invite bids to build homes on a strategically important area of the occupied West Bank, the larger of the two Palestinian territories. A senior government source told The Times that Andy Burnham wanted to take a far more robust position than Sukir Starmer. The source expected him to approve plans for a trade ban on Israeli settlements and the sanctioning of individuals. Former British ambassador to Iran, Nicholas Hopton, spoke to Times Radio about Israel's plans.
4: By settling it, as the Israeli government has announced last week, tenders to do that, Israel would effectively be cutting off parts of the West Bank from East Jerusalem. And the consequence of that would be to make the idea of an independent Palestinian state, which, of course, is enshrined in UN resolutions, virtually impossible.
2: The Trump administration has paused all visa applications around the world as it moves to tighten restrictions on foreigners. The US State Department said the halt in processing was to allow for training at all American embassies and consulates to ensure officers are fully equipped to evaluate every visa applicant comprehensively and consistently. Up to 200,000 people currently seeking asylum could be impacted, marking what would end up being the largest mass pulling of visas in the history of the US. 15 newborn babies have died in Pakistan in a hospital fire on a maternal and child health ward. One baby has been rescued in Islamabad, as have 19 other people. As proof of her universal popularity, everyone from Donald Trump to Taylor Swift has paid tribute to Dolly Parton, who died from cancer yesterday, aged 80. Her publicist described it as a short battle, which she faced bravely. Tom Jones has said Dolly had an angelic but powerful voice with vast influence on generations to come. In lieu of flowers, her family's asked for donations to her charity, which gives children across the world free books inspired by her father, who was not able to read nor write. For a roundup of the news on demand, subscribe to the Times Radio News Briefing on any podcast platform.
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1: It is coming up for 4 minutes past 11. This is Hugo Rifkind. Thanks very much for being with me this morning. A US military plane landed in Moscow yesterday, shortly before a motorcade with American diplomatic plates was seen driving through the city. Neither the Russians nor the Americans have confirmed who was on board, but the plane is reported to have been carrying the head of the CIA, John Ratcliffe. There has been speculation that the visit could have been to negotiate the release of Americans held in Russian prisons or to end strikes on energy infrastructure in the Ukraine war. But the former head of the CIA, John Brennan, told Times Radio Breakfast he thought it might relate to the war with Iran.
6: John Ratcliffe is somebody who's very loyal to Donald Trump. He's close to Donald Trump. He's been involved in a lot of the discussions and meetings related to Iran. So I think it carries a fair amount of gravitas by bringing the CIA director there. And again, it may be that there's going to be some type of discussion about a possible trade-off between, you know, seeking Russian concessions on Iran and, unfortunately, maybe giving up something from the United States side on Ukraine, which is very troubling and worrying.
1: Well, that was the former CIA director, John Brennan, speaking to Times Radio Breakfast. I'm joined now by the Times columnist and Russia expert, Edward Lucas. Hello, Ed.
7: Hello.
1: Good morning. Thanks. Look, what do you make of what John Brennan says there? Do you think this could involve the US making concessions on Ukraine in return for getting what it wants with regard to Iran?
7: That's always been the nightmare, that the United States, or at least the Trump administration, would decide to try and use Ukraine as a bargaining counter for something else, whether it was a reset with Russia, or in this case, a Russian help on the disastrous Gulf War. I think what's changed is that the Ukrainians are no longer dependent on the Americans the way they were. There's some things in America that really matter, like targeting information and sort of very high-end intelligence. But as nobody trusts the Trump administration, and they haven't done since he came in, there've been a lot of workarounds, and the Europeans are doing a lot more. So I am sad if that's what America's trying to do. I'm not particularly worried that it's going to work.
1: I mean, there's a certain irony there from the American perspective, that the Americans and, I mean, the Trump administration has spent so long complaining about the role it was expected to shoulder in Ukraine that now other peoples are taking up the burden, which means as a direct result, its own influence has lessened.
7: Yes, and as so often with the Trump administration, they've been burning the furniture to keep warm, and then they worry they don't have anywhere to sit. And they are... they've burnt their relationship with Canada, they've burnt their relationship with South Korea, they've burnt their relationship with Europe, they've burnt their relationship with Ukraine, they've burnt their relationship with the Gulf allies, the list goes on. And what Trump hasn't, I think, fully realised is that you actually need allies. And when you ask them for help, they're much less likely to provide it if they've been badly treated. And so he's then left in this possibly rather pathetic stunt of sending his top spook to Moscow to see if the Russians will help.
1: Well, I mean, so look, Trump does have his economic D-Day plan against Iran, which basically involves the cooperation of people who are currently still trading and dealing with Iran. Presumably, if this was linking Ukraine and Iran, that would be at the heart of it, a Russian cooperation on the economic D-Day plan.
7: I think the D-Day plan is a movie that we've seen already, and you and I probably both remember the era of maximum pressure on Iran. And the problem, which was the previous sort of idea of putting a very tight sanction squeeze on, and the problem is the Chinese won't play, and the Chinese are quite capable of keeping Iran going. And so as the Trump administration has been faced down by China, they talked very tough and then realised that they were in no position to confront China economically. I think this D-Day, economic D-Day stuff is basically performative. And it's a chance to get even crosser with their allies. But I don't think it's going to bring the mullah's regime in Tehran to its knees. Hope I'm wrong, but I don't see it.
1: How common is it for the director of the CIA to speak directly to the Russians like this? Has it happened before?
7: Well, certainly it's happened before. Speaking over the phone is probably much more common than actually going all the way there. It was a big example was when the CIA director Burns went to Moscow just before the Ukraine war to say to the Russians, we see you're planning a war in Ukraine, don't do it, it will be disastrous both for our relations and indeed for you. And that message was not accepted, with the result that 4.5 years later we are in this terrible mess. Now, it's possible that Nick Burns is going to talk about peace in Ukraine or try and push some sort of deal. And as the Times reported this morning, there are some things going on behind the scenes with the Vatican, and the very impressive Vatican Foreign Minister, Paul Gallagher, has been talking to both sides. And it's possible we might see some sort of deal, like not hitting each other's grain supplies, because the squeeze on world grain supplies is hurting everybody, and Ukraine exports a lot, Russia exports a lot. It could be some sort of deal not to hit each other's energy infrastructure as the winter gets nearer. But I don't see any willingness on the Russian side at the moment to do that. Putin's taking a periscopes down and full speed ahead approach to the war, and still believes that he can win. The West will get tired and Ukraine will break, and we have to prove him wrong.
1: Do we think this meeting was supposed to be a secret? It's obviously not much of a secret if they're in a motorcade with American diplomatic plates on it. But what does it say that it was leaked to the press?
7: I'm not sure it was exactly leaked to the press. I think that the people who spend their days, it's not exactly plane spotting, but looking at the international aviation websites that show movements, noticed an American military plane was heading to Moscow. and stopping off in Riga. And then we start trying to draw conclusions from that. And we also draw conclusions from the, it was reported by CBS, so they clearly got some kind of steer. And that was, I thought, quite interesting that the Russians didn't have the news first. And I think if they were trying to be nice to the Russians, and it was a sort of, you know, attempt to have a real rapprochement, you'd probably have slightly different news management, and probably also the CIA director Radcliffe would spend the night in Moscow, and this kind of very brusque in and out, I think he had 4 hours on the ground, is a sign of it's probably a sort of rather punchy message being delivered rather than a friendly one. And it's also interesting he didn't get to meet Putin, as far as we can see. In fact, we've been told Putin didn't meet him, so that wasn't any great sort of warmth on the Russian side either. So I suspect we may know in 25 years when the files are declassified, we may know, or in 25 minutes when someone leaks it, somewhere in between then and now.
1: Well, I guess that's my final question, is that what's the point of this kind of meeting in purpose? Is it because it just makes more of an impact, or is it because you can say things that are not otherwise recorded? You can speak bluntly because you're not on tape, you're not on camera.
7: Well, if only that were true. We've also seen American envoys, the ghastly Steve Witkoff, known as Witless Witkoff by those in the know, and the similarly unimpressive Kushner, Trump's son-in-law, going to Moscow to talk sort of in friendly ways to Putin about how wonderful it'd be if we could all get along. And also, I think the chair of the American Fine Arts Committee, who is a sort of great pro-Russian ETH seat and has built a Russian dacha in his ranch in Texas, he went to one of Putin's big showcase events as the sort of leading American person there. And these people go and they talk nonsense. They don't know anything about Russia. They don't speak Russian. They don't have anyone with them who speaks Russian. And it's embarrassing for us, and I think quite fun for the Russians. It doesn't actually change anything, but it just, apart from further chipping away America's already very dented and tattered image as the sort of world security hegemon, which is an era we now remember only dimly, I'm afraid.
1: Thank you very much indeed. That is Edward Lucas, a Times columnist and Russia expert. Now, taxes need to be shifted away from young people to the older generation to reduce the fiscal burden of ageing on Britain. A new report from the Institute for Public Policy Research, or the IPPR, finds that nearly 80% of fiscal costs in 2075 will come from the ageing population. As a result, it argues, reform of the country's tax system is becoming unavoidable. Well, politics professor at Oxford University, Ben Ansell, authored the report and joins me now. Hello, Ben.
8: Hello, Hugo.
1: Thanks for being with us. So look, Andy Burnham has refused to rule out tax rises in the next budget. Has he ruled out changes to stamp duty, though? I mean, what specific changes to the current system would you like to see that could be made?
8: Yeah, I mean, there was some conversation, you know, while I was just finishing this paper off, ironically for me, about a proportional property tax. That sort of made it onto the front pages and then quickly off again, but without being, I think, completely ruled out. You went through the problem that we have, which is that, according at least to the OBR, about 10% of national income extra is going to have to be spent on our aging population by 2075. Now, look, that's 50 years away. That's a long way. But we get up to 5% of that over the next 15 or 20 years. So we've got a big burden coming. And we have a tax system that currently is focused on what I would say is middle to high income earners who are facing marginal tax rates, you know, particularly if they're graduates. If they earn a lot of money, they can face a marginal tax rate of up to 71%. And so I think we've got a fundamental unfairness at the heart of the system where work is being taxed a lot more than existing wealth. And so we might want to think about how do we deal with a pretty dysfunctional council tax system, a stamp duty land tax system that is extremely draconian. It used to be that you'd pay 1% of the property. It can be up to 10% on certain properties. Think about merging stamp duty and council tax together into some kind of proportional property tax. So that's one of the suggestions in the piece.
1: I mean, I guess is the problem here fundamentally that it's much easier to tax income than wealth. It's hard to tax wealth because it's hard to identify wealth. And if you can kind of disguise it as a property tax, you can kind of get away with it.
8: Yeah, I think that's right. And I should say, and I talk about this quite a bit in the piece, although the bits that the Telegraph lights less, the wealth taxes on, for example, inheritance, on savings and things, that we know they're not popular. Council tax is, relatively speaking, a little bit more popular because people can connect their property to services provided where they live. And that's how wealth taxation works around much of the world. So the type of property tax that I'm suggesting here, between 0.5% and 0.65%, that's pretty standard. In America or Canada or Japan, you'd be paying 1% of your property every year. The good thing about property is we can measure it, we can value it, we can tax it. It's much harder to tax people's financial savings. And then, yes, you have that risk that the rich avoid it and it ends up hitting people in the middle.
1: Is there a sort of bit of a political revolution required here? Because, I mean, older people don't want to be taxed more, and older people have the bulk of the wealth, and it's not their fault that there are so many of them, or indeed that they've got so rich. Do we need to have a quite difficult political conversation that says to older people, you need to make do with less?
8: Look, it's a really hard conversation. If people want to have the same quality of care from the NHS, if they want to have Andy Burnham's plan for social care, if they want to continue the triple lock, somebody has to pay. And if we're moving from 18% of the population being over 65 to 27% by 2075, then you can see that younger people, workers, are going to get squeezed and squeezed, right? I'm going to be in that group among the pensioners near enough, right? Eventually, this will hurt me too. But it does feel that when spending is so targeted on older people, and older people now have much less pension or poverty than in the past and are sitting on much more expensive housing than was true in the past, it's only right, I think, to ask people to pay their share if they are wealthy enough to do so.
1: So Andy Burnham is continuing his summer tour today, and he's focusing on youth unemployment and on NEETs as well. But presumably you'd argue that conversation is just simply meaningless if you're not really talking about all the wealth being at the other end.
8: I mean, I think there are some concerns that you're just sort of tinkering around the edges. If you can't pay for all of Britain's major tax issues, which are coming down the line, by taxing the people who are going to benefit from them, and you're worried just about the people at the margin getting into the workforce, you might be focusing on the wrong area. You might be focusing on something that's a bit easier to talk about, where there's less political disagreement. But it's worth remembering that Labour's vote base is now, largely speaking, people in their middle ages in the workforce. That's a group that they'll need to think about keeping for the next election.
1: Yeah, thank you very much indeed. That is Ben Ansell, a politics professor at Oxford University. There is still time to get in touch if you want to play Times Radio's daily quiz, Can You Get to Number 10? That is, of course, 10 questions for 10 jobs in my cabinet. And if you climb all the way to the top and become Prime Minister, getting every question right, you can win a branded DAB radio. Yesterday, it was the turn of Chris in South Devon. He got stuck on the question to become Home Secretary. In which county is Alton Towers?
9: Cheshire.
10: That's just totally wrong.
1: Alas, Chris, no. Alton Towers is in Staffordshire. If you're shouting that, well done you. Look, do have a go today. My vast production team are waiting by the phones. 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I'm going to be speaking to the renowned historian Sir Anthony Seldon tomorrow. His latest prime ministerial biography is called Sunak at 10, The Last Conservative Prime Minister. We'll be talking tomorrow at 10:30. You won't want to miss that. My columnists are up next. This is Hugo Rifkin here on Times Radio.
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1: Hello, I'm Hugo Rifkin, and now we're going to be unpacking the politics of the day, from how Andy Burnham will show he's taking a more robust line over Israel than Keir Starmer, to what life would look like under a Zach Polanski government, and the intensely political question of when you have to stop getting your knees out in the office. And joining me is Robert Crampton. You won't be surprised to learn he's been writing about his knees again. You might be surprised to learn he's wearing shorts. Hello, Robert Crampton.
12: Hi, Hugo. Yeah, I changed my mind about this. I'd written a column saying the shorts were going away. I then saw the forecast and it said, oh, it's going to be a bit muggy and humid, so I put them back on again.
1: Sounds to me like a pathway to a second column. And we're also joined, of course, by Alice Thompson, who's been writing about altogether more serious matters. Hello, Alice.
19: Hi, Hugo. Glad to see you're still in shorts, Robert.
1: Any views on Robert's knees?
19: Well, I'm missing them, actually.
1: You must have seen them before. Who hasn't?
19: Yeah, no, I've seen them quite a lot now.
1: Look, we will come back to knees later, I promise. Let's start with altogether more serious matters. The story on the front of the Times today, Andy Burnham is ready to announce robust new sanctions on Israeli settlements in the West Bank. He's been warned, though, this could turn into a de facto boycott of the country due to the impossibility of figuring out what Israeli products often come from settlements and which don't. Alice, it's a tricky political balancing act for Burnham. He said that Keir Starmer got it wrong over Israel, which pleases many of his MPs, but he's also at risk of detonating Britain's entire relationship with that country if he gets it wrong, if he goes too far. What do you think?
19: Yeah, I mean, I think he's doing the wrong thing, but he has been desperate to do this. When he got in, he didn't really criticise Keir for anything apart from his policy on Israel. So we knew he was going to do something. Ed Miliband, now his foreign secretary, wants to do something. But I just think you're stirring up a hornet's nest. And at the moment in Britain, the anti-Semitism really was incredibly bad just after Christmas. And it seems to have calmed down a bit. And I think they should try and focus on domestic problems and not foreign issues. And also the boycott may not work. So, I mean, that's the problem, is it's very difficult to have these boycotts. And I think he's saying it to appease his backbenchers. And I'm not sure they're going to be appeased anyway. I think there's still going to be problems when he gets to his party conference. And it just seems as if you're just doing, you know, you're doing it for the wrong reasons. And in the end, we should just carry on and try and focus. Well, he should be focusing on the economy.
1: Yeah, I mean, I see where you're coming from. Robert, what do you think about this? Because at the same time, I mean, Israel is an ally of Britain. Mm. We are supposed to be allied countries. Israeli policy in the West Bank as relates to settlements is something that even a great many Zionists regard as pretty abhorrent.
12: Yes.
1: And something that we wouldn't necessarily stand for from many other countries in the world. Surely, is it not right and proper for the Prime Minister to say so?
12: I think, looking at a map, the latest proposals for settlements, 3,500 homes in this corridor east of Jerusalem, damages the prospect of a two-state solution, but as far off as that may be at the moment. Yeah. So for the British government to say we want to keep the prospect of that solution alive, I think is legitimate. I think beyond that, I think the problem is that a lot of the people proposing it don't really believe in a two-state solution either.
1: Well, the Israeli government doesn't.
12: No, the Israeli government believes in a one-state solution.
1: Yes.
12: And a lot of the people proposing the sanctions but also believe in a one-state solution.
1: Just a different state.
12: Just a different state.
1: Yes, this is true.
12: So I don't think that they're kind of honest brokers, really, in this. And I mean, yes, we have. We would be critical of other countries doing similar, but then we don't talk about sanctioning lots of people, lots of countries, because they've got, you know, gangs of Islamists roaming around, say in Nigeria, you know, doing unspeakable things, or people, or in the Sudan, or in the DRC, or whatever. So this has become such a sort of touchstone issue on the left that I'm sort of suspicious of any moves to talk about a boycott, because it looks to me like there's lots of people who think we should boycott the whole of Israel, and I don't think we should, and this looks like trying to smuggle that in, really.
1: Alice, I mean, sort of, Israel will often do this. Israel will point out that any action, any sort of politics, any sanctions against Israel taken out by a Western nation, by someone like Britain, will prompt more anti-Semitism, which is sort of probably true. But it's also, I mean, it's definitely true. And I say that as a British Jew, I can see it's true. But it is quite a useful thing for them to hide behind. And I just think if you take that out of the equation, if you take the fact that it's a Jewish state out of the equation, if you take anti-Semitism out of the equation, this just does seem like foreign policy we ought to have, doesn't it?
19: Well, yeah, but I mean, you look at Israel, and exactly as Robert said, you look at Israel, but then you look at, say, China, and they've got massive issues too. We haven't mentioned about Tibet. So I think Yeah, I mean, it's really, really hard. And I think the problem about this is that it does go with anti-Semitism to a certain extent. I mean, it's irritating that Israel uses it on one side. And then, you know, you've got the Green Party that Labour is coming up against the whole time. They're really competing against them. And the Green Party is, you know, on this issue, it is very anti-Israel. And it's, you know, that's what they're worrying about. It's all political. It's all about domestic policy.
12: No, and 4 million Muslim votes. I mean, the Green Party has just said that a group opposing anti-Semitism can't have a stand at its conference. Now, I mean, I always come back to the big anti-Semitism marches that have taken place since October the 7th. I've been on two out of the three of them. And I've always said there is nothing stopping Palestine Solidarity or any branch of the Labour Party or any branch of the Green Party or any trade union branch from being on those marches. But they weren't there. They weren't there. Not a single trade union banner, not a single Labour Party banner. Nobody there from, you can be massively pro-Palestinian and still be opposed to anti-Semitism. Yeah. But they weren't there. And so therefore I'm suspicious. I'm suspicious. And when people say, oh, it's not anti-Semitism, it's anti-Zionism, what does that mean in actual practice? That means, oh, you've got 10 million people in Israel, 7 or 8 million of them are Jewish. You don't think they should have a state, right? Where are they going to go? Been there for generations. That sounds to me pretty close to anti-Semitism.
1: Mm-hmm.
12: Do you know what I mean?
1: Yeah, but that's obviously not the kind of policy the government is proposing. They're simply talking about, you know, sanctions on produce from illegal settlements. I guess the greater problem is that it just simply might not work because the economy of the settlements is so intertwined with the economy of the rest of Israel. Like, so Labour Friends of Israel has said, a boycott of trade with settlements is practically impossible and will become a de facto boycott of all of Israel.
12: Well, yeah, I agree with that.
1: Which would be deeply damaging to the UK national interest. Yeah. Let's move on. Look, we've heard this morning that the regulator Ofgem will raise the energy price cap to 4%. It's the highest level for 3 years. Factors including the rise in the wholesale gas price and volatile global markets as a result of the conflicts in the Middle East have been blamed. The Tories have said the government needs to climb down from its green ideology. Here is the Energy Secretary, Miatta van Bulla, speaking to Times Radio.
3: The issue that we have, and you know, if you look at the cost of energy on businesses, it is more in this country, and that is because we are uniquely exposed to the gas and global markets. So other countries, for example, in France, they have, you know, nuclear that they rely on, and that helps drive down their energy bills. And this is why we were really clear when we came into government, we've got to reduce that exposure, because that's the thing that is pushing up prices. And the more renewables we can get into the system, the more that pushes down the cost of energy.
1: Alice, so look, I'm a supporter of green energy, and I'm a sort of believer in the long-term economic plan that boundless and limitless green energy means that we'll make ultimately for cheaper energy for everybody in Britain. But the logic of that is somewhat inhibited, I find, when I try and make this argument. By the way, it so plainly isn't happening. It's a problem, isn't it?
19: Yeah, and Miatta van Bulla, I mean, what she's right about is that France has nuclear, and that's what I will come back to, is that we just need to improve our nuclear program, because in a way, that is one of the most green energies that we can have. But at the same time, it's not going to be as expensive as trying to have wind and solar across the country, which is less predictable. So, I mean, that's what I would do if I were now Labour. I would be pushing nuclear very hard.
1: But I mean, that'll take, I mean, I don't want to sound like Nick Clegg of, you know, 20 years ago, but that will take a long time. That's not something we can do in the next sort of months and years, is it, Alice?
19: No, but then the net zero, that's the problem, is that if we are too wedded to that, it is going to be difficult in the next 10 years. And so that we've got to have some short-term measures before we get to the longer-term ones.
1: Robert?
12: Well, it just needs to be, I mean, it needs to be a smoother, longer transition, doesn't it? I think in trying to do it by 2050, that sounds like a long way away, but it isn't particularly. And, you know, with having quite stringent carbon levies and with a real overzealous emphasis on renewables, it's meaning that the bills are too high, and we're going to lose out in other respects. If the costs of using energy here are kind of four times greater than they are in the States, you can forget about say big AI
1: data centers
12: and so on. So yeah, I think it's just they need to just row back a little bit from the zealousness of it, and I think most people, like you, I would be obviously in favour of this in the long run, but it needs to be a longer run than what's envisaged at the moment.
1: I mean, Alice, we spoke to Tom Whipple about this on the show this morning, and he made the point, which is often made, that it's, of course, renewables aren't expensive, but the energy from them becomes expensive because it is matched to the gas price, because you need to have a certain amount of gas in order to generate electricity when renewables aren't working, and the price of everything else for various technical reasons, which I must admit, although I've talked about a lot, I never quite understand.
12: No, I'm still struggling.
1: The price of all energy has to map onto the gas price. Surely that's the bit that you'd hope we could just fix.
19: Yeah, well, you and I think we can, but that's because we don't really understand it, do we? Otherwise, they would have done it. I mean, that's the problem. It is so unbelievably complicated, which is why we can't rely on it, and why, you know, we all still have these incredibly basic stories about don't turn your kettle on when it, you know, there's a football match, because, you know, it's going to harm the solar. So, I mean, that is the problem. On the other hand, I do think we're getting somewhere, and I think we do beat ourselves up about this a lot in Britain. And if you look across Europe, they've all got issues, but ours is more expensive. But I mean, we've now balanced. I think I feel that we've done pretty well on the net zero. I think we could rein back now because we've done a lot.
12: We need to be careful.
19: No, Hugo, because last time you said, last week even, you were worried because you thought we've nowhere nearly there. Don't pull out now, is your view.
1: Yeah, very much so.
12: We just need to be careful in terms of our own energy security and in terms of driving away things from businesses that, because our costs are too high.
1: Yeah.
12: Which has its own very negative impact.
1: Yeah, but I mean, we
12: don't want everyone can have, you know, clean and possibly cheap fuel, but they've also got to have a job.
1: I'm yet to hear anyone reasonably suggest how in the short term we can bring these costs down without giving up on an awful lot of the good work that it seems to me that we've done over the last couple of decades. I'm sure we'll be talking about it again. Look, stick with us. We're going to be talking about why trees are better than air conditioning. And we're also going to be talking about the Green Party generally, and about Dolly Parton, and about Robert's knees. Which bit are you looking forward to the most? I know what I'd say. But first, let's get the latest news with Cara Bentley.
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2: Thanks, Hugo. Good morning. The Prime Minister says he recognises rising energy bills are difficult as the price cap increases by 4%. From October, households in England, Wales and Scotland will fork out an average of £5 per month more for their gas and electricity. Analysts forecast a further 9% hike in the new year. Energy expert at Uswitch, Ben Galitzi, has this advice.
20: You don't have to accept this rate rise. If you're on a standard variable tariff, which is the tariff type that's affected by the price cap, you can switch to a fixed deal, save now, and have price certainty on your rates for the next year or so, which takes you through the winter. So there are things that households can do.
2: Half-year profits at Gatwick have fallen by nearly a fifth. The airport's reported pre-tax sums of £136.5 million for the 6 months to June, down 18% from a year ago. It's been confirmed Dolly Parton had cancer. Taylor Swift says she was true grace and true grit, all in one dazzling person, while Elton John called her unique and irreplaceable with the kindest heart. Workers at London's V&A Museum are going on strike over pay and conditions. Members of the Prospect Union are walking out next Friday and Saturday. They're coordinating their industrial action with Public and Commercial Services Union members, who are also on strike on those days in a parallel dispute. You can, don't forget, you can set the Times Radio news briefing as your news service on Alexa.
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1: Hello, Hugh Griffin here, currently unpacking the politics of the day with Robert Crampton and Alice Thompson. We've just been discussing net zero. Let's park that for a little bit, but only a tiny bit, because Alice, you've got an idea about how we could all keep cool in rising temperatures without spending far too much money, and indeed lots of energy as well on aircon, and that is planting more trees. And you use the example of Medellin in Colombia. Tell us about it.
19: Well, Medellin used to be, about a decade ago when I went, when it was just first opened up after the drugs trade sort of left, because it was the big drug

0: doors, which are all tree-lined. And everyone sits outside, they do their gyms outside, schools quite often outside, and they've just totally transformed the whole city, which is what I was saying. You know, we could do that in London, where it's far, you know, far less hot than it is in Medellin, or, you know, in any city really in Britain.
1: Don't we already have quite a lot of trees in London? It's quite a green city, isn't it?
0: Some of it. Hampstead's incredibly green. That's the most green area, I think, in England now. But that's, you know, actually, a lot of the streets aren't, and actually there are fewer the trees we have now than we had a decade ago. We'll keep trying to plant more and more trees, but we don't look after them, and that's another part of the problem, that you have to actually water them, you have to tend to them, and we can't expect the councils to do that. We should be helping do that too, otherwise it's impossible.
1: Robert, would you like to make the case against trees?
2: No, I wouldn't. I'm very pro tree. I've got a London plane tree in front of my house, which has been a real lifesaver this summer, because that's sort of southwest, and so for most of the day, the house will be considerably hotter if it weren't for that tree. So I'm entirely in favour of it. It's one of those things where what works for the individual, it doesn't work for the whole, the society. I mean, individual benefit would be, let's get an aircon unit. And if everyone does that, it's a bad idea. London's quite green, but I think I read somewhere that England or as a whole is only about 15% wooded compared to Europe, which is sort of more like 25-30%.
1: Right. Sure, that's definitely worth doing. Yeah. I mean, I would say, what complication there though. What with the hot summer we just had, I know subsidence is sort of becoming a real problem across British cities, not just in London.
2: It is,
1: and it's built on clay. And I wonder how many a year from now, how many of London, for example, how many of London's suburban trees will have lost because of subsidence?
2: I think, Alice made a very good point in her column about how we need to start thinking about non-native trees. It's a sort of article of faith with rewilding and the green issues generally, that it should all be about native species. But that's going to change, because our native species are not adapted to this kind of weather.
1: Yeah.
2: So, and I mean, she tell you the examples herself. She was talking about Mexican oaks and so on, and how we need to get away from the idea that importing non-native species is a bad idea, because we're going to need things that are more drought resistant.
1: All that being said, don't put a giant American redwood in your front garden. You'll regret it remarkably quickly. Still on green matters, let's talk about the Green Party, because faced with the rising popularity of Andy Burnham, Zach Bielanski has been facing pressure from green activists and various senior grassroots figures to take more radical left-wing stances, which might be hard to imagine given where he is already, but there you go. Robert, you've been writing about what the country might look like if Zach Bielanski did indeed manage to become Prime Minister, and was leading the country from number 10. Turns out you're not wholly enamoured with the idea.
2: No, I don't. When you look at some of the green policies, they're quite difficult to discern sometimes, because they've got this very decentralised structure. So you have to, go through sort of local manifestos. And their manifesto from 2024, pre-Zelensky, is very different from what it might look like now. But looking at some of their local manifestos, it's particularly on the issue of crime, it's absolutely extraordinary. I mean, they talk about moving away from a punitive-based system of justice for littering and fly-tipping, things that you would think Greens would be extremely non-lenient about. They say, well, let's move away from a punitive system. There was a story in the papers yesterday or the day before that they kind of, sort of want to move away from a prison-based justice system. And you think this is crazy. I mean, we can't kind of allow that to happen.
1: It's nonsense as well. I mean,
2: and also they talk about, you know, zero growth or negative growth.
1: So
2: I think they need to, given that they did so well in the local elections, they need to be kind of exposed as to what they actually think. And now they're talking about moving even further to the left. I mean, I don't regard it as left, really. I regard it as just insane.
1: Alice, Robert's piece was very funny, but the striking thing about it was that it wasn't making any of it up. It was all green policies. And people, when you speak to green voters and green supporters, they get quite shirty when you kind of sort of say, well, look, this is what the policies mean, this is what you want, because they sort of seem to be supporting like a vibe, the bits they like but not the bits they don't like, and so on. I mean, nobody really wants to have this conversation.
0: Well, that's because most of them are either Gen Z or Gen A. I mean, the fact is that if you get 16 to 18-year-olds voting, they are going to be more likely to vote Green. And the Greens know that, and Zach Bielanski knows that. So this is all kind of aimed at the young. And actually, the Greens never used to be that. They used to be much more sort of sandal-wearing, older, particularly women, who cared about their compost, and they kind of

0: head about their, you know, bees and the countryside, and that just doesn't happen anymore. They're not interested in that. I mean, like, just going back to trees, that, you know, nearly 50% of people actually could concrete over their front gardens. That would be quite a good issue for the Greens, is to say, you know, actually we need more greenery, we need more trees, but they're not doing any of that. It's all about either Israel or about negative growth, or, you know, issues that they think the young will like, or like not looking up the young. I mean, it's like, it's all pandering to them. And when you're all 16, that sounds quite a good idea, doesn't it?
1: I mean, so far, the sort of sensible Greens, the former leader of the Brighton MP, whose name escapes me now.
2: Caroline Lucas.
1: Mm. And the previous joint leaders, the MP up in Herefordshire and the one in Bristol, who were sensible and who were basically ousted by Polanski. We haven't heard from very much from them. I can't believe that they think this stuff is... I know for a fact that they can't believe this stuff is sensible.
2: There was a fascinating interview last week with a woman called Liz Spencer, who is the mother of Hannah Spencer, who's the newly elected Green MP, who's basically an old school Green from back when it was called the Ecology Party, who was complaining about the influx of new people into the party, who are, of course, the people who support her daughter.
1: And Polanski was elected with something like 83% of the vote, and now a lot of those were new members. I mean, he obviously ran a pretty good operation.
2: Depending on what you're looking for, he's an impressive figure. Look, let's move on. Let's cross the political spectrum. Reform UK's Treasury spokesperson Robert Jenrick has been holding a press conference detailing the party's plans on business regulation, including scrapping GDPR. Listen to this.
3: There are other countries around the world that have done this. Look at New Zealand. They have created a system which is sufficiently light touch that it does not place all these burdens upon small businesses. You don't have to be constantly clicking accept or reject every time you go onto a website and they ask you about the cookies.
2: It's very odd, this, Alice. It's like Reform deciding, I think maybe rightly, that people are going to vote for using the internet not being just such a terrible hassle.
0: I think they will do that, but I think it's an odd thing for Reform to be talking about now, and I'm not quite sure why Jenrick has chosen this subject, apart from the fact that they probably feel that they're not getting enough votes elsewhere, and it's quite a good rallying call. I can't see why anyone would be particularly against it.
2: But I mean, isn't it, Alice, an EU thing, isn't it? Isn't it to sort of disambiguate British law from EU law? You paint the EU as the sort of the home of like annoying regulation that everybody hates, and this is one of the few places you can still have that battle.
0: Yeah, probably. I mean, there are quite a lot of areas with the EU they want to have a battle. But what it is it's such a niche area. It's bizarre they're doing it. And I think, I mean, it goes back to those issues that, you know, that we do sort of rally on, right? I think, I mean, the main one is that, you know, young not having access to the internet. And that's much better when it is EU-wide and British. But, I mean, I can't understand quite where he's coming from on this one. I think it's really odd to have picked it up. I think it's odd that, you know, I mean, I can see why he likes New Zealand for other reasons, but it's an odd battle to be having.
2: Robert, is it enough to make you vote Reform to not have to worry about what cookies are anymore?
1: No, but it's sort of worrying me because I kind of agree with it as a policy, and it's probably aimed at people, you know, men my age and older who think this is all a bit terrible fuss.
2: I can make the counter case, which is like GDPR doesn't exist to make it a bit of a hassle that you've got to click stuff on websites. It exists to protect your data so that people don't use it in evil ways and try and sell you stuff that you don't want. And,
1: yes, well, I certainly don't want that to happen, but I get fed up clicking on cookies and you accept or reject. And so he's probably thinking that this will rally guys like me, but it wouldn't be enough to make me vote for them.
2: You're sleepwalking into digital totalitarianism, Robert. Let's talk about Dolly Parton. Tributes are being paid to her, the country music legend who passed away at the age of 80. She seems to be a sort of completely non-polarising figure in popular culture. I interviewed her in 2009. I've been talking about that a bit on the programme. She was absolutely lovely, but also very fascinating, very clever, and just really, like, just on top of what she was doing, understood her own brand. Alice, was she an inspiration for you?
0: Yeah, I mean, she was, but also there were loads of stuff I didn't know, which I always like once you read the obit later. And, you know, even Times obit is just filled with bits. Like, I didn't know Dolly the sheep was called after her. Just hadn't realised that when we cloned the first sheep, we called it after her. And the fact that she had 12, you know, there were 12 siblings. I knew her father couldn't read or write. And I do think that's one of the extraordinary things, is her absolute obsession was trying to get children to read and giving children out books and encouraging literacy. And in many ways, I mean, she was astonishing like that. She had 100 million albums, but she used that money. And in the music industry, that's quite rare to be quite so sane and savvy with your money.
2: Yeah, well, she was very separate from the kind of sort of the mainstream mainstream American sort of popular culture, partly because she came out of country, so she was based in Nashville rather than LA. But she just didn't really entangle with all the usual record labels in quite the same way. She kept an awful lot of autonomy. Robert, you've interviewed an awful lot of, you know, massive names.
1: But not Dolly, sadly.
2: How often are they nice? I don't just mean nice to you, and how often do you come away thinking, wow, what a nice person?
1: Actively, probably 10% of the time. I just interviewed Richard Osman, the writer, and thought he was tremendously. I think more as I get older, I get more tolerant.
2: Yeah.
1: And then probably 10% of you think are actively pretty awful, and a bit like, I suppose, the mass of humanity, really.
2: Yeah,
1: and 80% are somewhere in between. I think my point about Dolly, she was a tremendous person, and she's sort of. She was Middle America, and we're used in this country to sort of slightly looking down on that and being slightly fearful of it because of guns and religion, and Trump and so on. But she was everything that we would want to like about Middle America, whilst keeping and she kept true to it.
2: So when I went to Nashville, and I mentioned this before, so I went to her compound in Nashville, which was as you'd imagine, a sort of a compound in Nashville, but it had a recording studio, it had a performing space, it had some accommodation, it had a church for her and her workers to use, because of course they all go to church several times a week, but also all of her staff, pretty much everyone who worked there, was a kind of sort of really strapping kind of 30-year-old American man in a lumberjack shirt who had a flatbed truck.
1: Yeah.
2: Who were just really, you just got the sort of really sort of solid, good Christian boys who absolutely loved Dolly Parton.
1: Yeah.
2: And there's just no, and I bet they were into their guns as well as their country music, but there's no reflection of them that we see in this country.
1: No.
2: Who that kind of person is.
1: And she kept out, I don't know whether she did her endorsements for presidents. I don't think she did. I mean, that would have been, Bruce Springsteen would have taken that role 20 years ago, but then given part of the polarisation of the states with him being gone very Democratic and having this sort of ongoing spat with Trump. But Dolly, you sort of thought she was probably on the liberal side of things, but she cannily stayed out of that. The other point I'd make about it is that she was a tremendous woman, but she was also a really good musician and songwriter. Mm-hmm. She wrote some superb songs and a kind of sort of almost kind of journalistic songs. I mean, 9 to 5, which is a sort of kind of dancey, frothy number, is actually, it's a kind of feminist anthem as well, and it's a good piece of reportage from 1980. It encapsulates an era very, very well. She was a great thing. I mean, I read her biography it's a sad day, but then, you know, 80, good age.
2: She was an incredible musician. When I met her, she told me that she played guitar every day, and I looked at her fingernails, which were about as long as my fingers, and I was like, you can't possibly play guitar every day. And she said, no, I do. The secret is an open G tuning and bar chords, which the guitarist like that will get.
1: And look at the status of the people who came out straight away. I mean, McCartney, Elton John, Taylor Swift, Beyonce. They're right there. People who know about this stuff. They knew how good she was.
2: She's also Miley Cyrus's godmother.
1: Yeah,
2: worth knowing. While this has all been going on in the world, Robert, you've also been following the developments of Erling Haaland's haircut. Tell us about it.
1: Erling Haaland, a famous Norwegian and Manchester City striker, famous for his long blonde Viking hair, has had it all cut off for the beginning of the new season. I was sort of slightly celebrating the return of the soap opera that is the Premiership. For those, even for people, the football is the sort of least of it for me. It's a national soap opera with characters coming and going and subplots and so forth. And Erling Haaland's hair is one of them. And I think it'd be quite influential. Sunday was the day that Liverpool played Newcastle and remembered Kevin Keegan, their joint idol. And if anybody knows anything about Kevin Keegan, they know it about the perm. So footballer's hair is significant.
2: It goes a long way, yeah.
1: It goes a long way. And I think Haaland's hair could be quite influential. And he posted a load of pictures of it, and one of them was really, I mean, the sort of embarrassing picture that not many of us would have the courage to publish of his hair pre-cut, all in kind of little bunches, ready, you know, and sort of comb, you know. And I thought, oh, good for you. He's not a guy who's worried about, you know, having to project this conventional masculinity all the time. And he had a great World Cup. He was very self-deprecating and funny. And I just thought, really warming to him.
2: He's a funny-looking fella. Alice, what would you prefer, the long or the short Erling Haaland?
0: Yeah, well, I think he's like David Beckham when he was young. I mean, it's great. He's kind of, he knows his masculinity. He loves messing around. He has his huge handbags. He's, you know, there's nothing not to like about him. He was the best bit in a way about the World Cup because you just thought Norway behaved amazingly. You know, they didn't win, but everyone loved them. He's just incredibly kind of upbeat, good news, and can play football. So it's extraordinary, really. He's the sort of perfect role model. On Roberts, I thought the mullet was one of the worst cuts ever. So I'm quite glad it's gone. But also, I don't think Haaland, I don't think anyone was growing their hair long. I've got teen boys and they were definitely not growing their hair long, but they all have that incredibly short buzz cut. And most of them, and they do bleach it. So in fact, I think he's going the other way. I think he's just joining them.
1: Yeah.
2: Yeah. Well, I mean, teenage boys' hair has been quite long for a few years. It's about time it got short again.
1: Yeah, I mean, it was. And people are influential. I mean, when Gazza had his peroxide crop for Euro 96, and he's got that amazing goal against Scotland, that was quite a big deal and quite influential, I remember. And I think...
2: Yeah, certainly, as a balding middle-aged man, I'm very much in favour of hair getting short again. Yeah. Hair getting long was becoming a problem.
1: Well, I think you've got lovely hair, Hugo.
2: It works better at the back than the front, I think, these days, unfortunately. Let's talk about your knees. It's about time.
1: We did this last week.
2: We didn't talk about your knees. We talked about your chest.
1: Okay. having said that, I was going to keep going back to long trousers. I think that was premature.
2: You wrote a column saying you're going to miss wearing shorts, but time's up.
1: Yeah, because I thought it was getting cooler.
2: Yeah.
1: And as in the temperature was getting cooler. And turns out it's not. Well, I mean, it's not heat wave, but it's muggy, which is the worst, which is actually even worse than heat. It's, you know, humidity, hate it. So, yeah, shorts are back.
2: Alice, male office clothing, to what extent should it intersect, as it so often does with Robert Crampton, with the stuff you'd wear to the gym?
0: No, Robert's are quite baggy-ish shorts. It's okay. I mean, if it was really tight lycra, I think we'd all complain. But I think that the idea that, you know, that we had a great summer. I think we've been moaning about the summer because it's been too hot and too, you know, and it's all awful. But part of it was really good fun. I mean, there was a bit, sort of an element of it that we all really enjoyed, that, you know, that you could wear whatever you want and you weren't constantly taking a raincoat. And, you know, in some ways, you know, I'm going to miss all that. Actually, I did put on a suit for the first time a couple of days ago and it does feel weird again.
2: Yeah, I mean, the heat does make the country feel like a different place, doesn't it?
1: It does, yeah. I forgot, because it hadn't rained for so long, I forgot our roof was leaking. And then when it rained the other day, I thought, oh, yeah, it's got to put some buckets out. Because it hadn't rained 2 months or something, hasn't it?
2: Yeah.
1: So, yeah, it does. It changes everything, really, that kind of... This will change everything. It'll change where we go on holiday, change... And eventually, I suppose, it will change our sort of national personality, if you like.
2: When you were a younger man... A young reporter at the Times. Mm. Would you have worn shorts into the office back then?
1: I did briefly because I cycled to work, so I sometimes wore not only shorts but cycling shorts.
2: Were there not comments from some of the old men?
1: Yeah, there was a little bit. I mean, it's always been. If you were thinking you're going to meet the public, and I suppose I was more likely to do that in those days, then you dressed accordingly. But yeah, it's always been reasonably relaxed here. Don't you find?
2: I guess I can remember going back, but it's not even that long ago. This is the early 2000s. Merely wearing a pink shirt, and one of the older reporters saying, "We didn't know you were that way inclined."
1: Oh, really?
2: I was like, it's just a pink shirt. Yeah.
1: I mean, but as you know, it's all changed a lot. Those guys have gone.
2: Yeah,
1: you
2: know? For sure. Yeah, they were.
1: And things are a bit more liberal now, but I think.
0: Yeah, they're not that much. I think if you go into conference and meetings with us, I think a lot of them, particularly say leader conference, most people are wearing a shirt and a suit and they take the jacket off, but only once the editor has. It's still quite formal in some ways. But
1: I go into leader.
0: We all wore mini skirts, which I kind of think was weird back then. You know, literally that it was just much shorter than anyone would do now. And that was the opposite, really, the kind of, you know, the early 90s. You could do that, but you also wore incredibly high heels and no one wears heels anymore. So.
1: No.
0: The
1: dress code for women would have changed much more radically.
2: Well, it's changed radically, but I guess, I don't say this as any slur on Robert, who of course looks fantastic in his gym kit every single day, but not many women would come into the office dressed like that, would they?
0: No, occasionally you have it, but I think most women, we still don't wear jeans, you don't wear jumpers that much. I mean, like, you could wear white jeans. It's weird how... No one really has any rules, but you sort of look around. And I said, definitely with Gen Z, you say to them, just go into the office the first day quite smart and look around and see what everyone's doing, and then just copy them. Because in the end, it is a sort of tribe, isn't it? You're meant to be wearing what everyone else is wearing.
1: Yeah.
2: Yeah, no, I think that's right. So basically, Robert, just to sum up here, then you thought it was you thought shorts were over, but now they're not over. You're gonna have to write another column when they are over.
1: Yeah, and I also I just thought dress for comfort, Hugo. You know, I mean, I'm 62 years old. I've been here 35 years. Realistically, what are they going to do to me?
2: They're going to say, could you go home and put some trousers on? You're an editorial conference, Robert Crampton.
1: Yeah, well, I did. But I think I did last... No, actually, I did wear shorts. I go into Leaders twice a week. And, yeah, I think I've worn shorts in there. But
2: yeah.
1: I make sure to get in early so the editor can't see my legs.
2: And then first I hide in, last to leave.
1: And I shuffle out, hiding behind Danny Finkelstein.
2: He must have noticed.
1: Yeah, I think he probably has.
2: Yeah, well, maybe
1: I've got a special dispensation.
2: Maybe I've said this before, but I feel like I'm going to have to completely change my work wardrobe now. Andy Burnham dresses like me. I think it's very unfair of him.
1: Yeah, I saw him getting off the train in Kyiv, and I thought, even though we know it, you know, that there he is in his black T-shirt, and you think, oh,
2: You thought, what's Hugo Rifkin doing in Kyiv?
1: Yeah, I did. Yeah, I did.
2: It's becoming a problem. Sorry, Alice.
0: No, I mean, I thought actually Kemi Badenoch was quite interesting when she went to see, you know, in Italy to see Meloni. Meloni wore a very smart navy suit and white shirt, and Kemi was in a sort of, you know, light white summer dress, no shoulders. And I thought that was quite, you know, the fact that the Italians are still far smarter than we are.
2: Yeah,
0: it's gone into kind of anything goes mode.
1: That hasn't changed.
2: I thought Kemi Badenoch just looked like she was on holiday and she was going to pop off to a museum next.
1: Yeah,
2: she just popped in to see the Italian Prime Minister.
0: Although her husband was in a suit, wasn't he? That was the weird thing, that, you know, he'd dressed up.
2: Yeah, no, it's true. Look, that's us out of time. Thanks very much indeed, both of you, for being with us. As always, that is Robert Crampton in his shorts and Alice Thompson as well. Thank you both. Great to speak to both of you. This is Hugo Rifkin here on Times Radio.
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2: Hello, Hugo Rifkin here on Times Radio. Thank you for your messages. During that chat between Robert and Alice, lots of people getting in touch about Erling Haaland's hair and also about Dolly Parton. But Rob gets in touch about the GDPR and he says, look, cookie restriction has nothing to do with GDPR. Cookie restriction came in 2011. GDPR was introduced in 2018. People often confuse cookie rules as part of the GDPR, but they're separate frameworks. The e-privacy directive, PECR, is the specific law that says you need consent to drop a cookie. The GDPR defines the high behavioural standards for how that consent must be collected. Freely given, specific, informed, unambiguous. Rob, that sounds extremely important. I wish I knew what it meant. Coming up in the next hour, we'll be heading to the Times newsroom for the midday update. You can also hear my interview with the UK boss of Palantir. He says that Andy Burnham should ignore the left-wing critics calling on him to kick out the controversial firm.

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2: It is 12 o'clock. I'm Hugo Rifkind. This is Times Radio's Midday Update, bringing you everything you need to know about what's going on this lunchtime. In this half hour, Andy Burnham signals further support could be on the way for households as the energy regulator announces a 4% rise in bills from October. We'll hear about the zebra crossing, where the Times counted 357 cyclists who didn't stop for pedestrians, and the trade war between Donald Trump and Canada escalates.
3: He has a lot of room to kiss my ass. President Trump underestimates us.
2: Well, we'll find out who is telling whom to kiss my ass. But first, let's get the latest headlines from Cara Bentley.
4: Thanks, Hugo. Good afternoon. The Prime Minister said the government will continue to look at how to get energy prices down in the long term as the price cap per unit will increase from October. Ministers have hinted at more help to come. Reform UK has urged the government to drop what it calls net zero dogma to bring down energy bills. Meanwhile, Nigel Farage's party has also pledged to take £30 off businesses' tax bills to any kept on hold by HMRC for 30 minutes or more if it got into power. Andy Burnham is poised to announce sanctions on Israeli settlements in the West Bank despite warnings they could spiral into a de facto boycott of the country. The Prime Minister wants to strengthen the government's response to Israeli plans to open tenders for the construction of 1,200 homes in the territory. At least 14 newborn babies have died in a fire at a hospital in Islamabad in Pakistan. There were at least 15 infants in its nursery when the fire broke out early this morning. At least one baby was rescued. An air conditioning unit compressor exploded inside the gynecology ward. The Trump administration has paused all visa applications around the world as it moves to tighten restrictions on foreigners. The US State Department said the halt in processing was to allow for training at all American embassies to ensure officers are fully equipped to evaluate every visa applicant comprehensively and consistently. There'll be more news in an hour.
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2: Thank you, Cara Bentley, and this is the Midday Update and our top story this lunchtime. Energy prices for millions of households will rise to the highest level for 3 years under the regulator Ofgem's price cap. The regulator said increases have been driven by higher wholesale gas prices due to the Iran war. The Prime Minister, Andy Burnham, spoke to reporters this morning at a supermarket in London.
5: It's difficult for people, and I recognise that, but it's why within days of taking office I announced that we would remove VAT off electricity bills to give people that little bit of help. That kicks in from October. We know the price cap will have an impact, but it is what we can do right now.
2: Well, that was the Prime Minister. He also hinted that further support could be offered to households. Let's speak now to Angela Knight, former Chief Executive of Energy UK, and prior to that, Economic Secretary to the Treasury, onto John Major. Hello, Angela.
6: Hello.
2: Thanks for being with us. So look, prices keep going up and there's still no consensus on whether renewable energy will make our bills ever go up and down. Is net zero responsible for this rise?
6: Net zero is not responsible for this rise, no. This one is to do with the war taking place with Iran and the problems of the Persian Gulf. And that has contributed to a shortage of gas in the around the global markets, and therefore the price has gone up. However, your question about net zero is a good one. Because although, obviously, you know, we pay our energy bills and we think we're paying for gas and electricity, actually, we are also paying for an awful lot more as well. I mean, for example, your electricity bill, only about 30% of it is electricity and the rest is other things. Now, some of those other things are essential. They're things like the grid, the wires and pipes to get the gas and electricity to your households. But other things are straightforward additions, which are paying for the subsidies that are going to renewable energy. And we've also got some big additional investments that need to be made because renewable energy is by its very nature intermittent. The wind doesn't blow all the time. The sun doesn't shine all the time. So we need to build back up or buy expensive imports. And the second thing is because the wind farms and the solar farms are all across the country, we're having to pay more and more into the national grid for them to rebuild the grid and build new pylons and new cables and all that sort of investment, which again is upsetting people and it's all sitting on our bill. So having a think about a realistic movement, continuing movement away from hydrocarbons onto renewables is actually the long-term thing, or the short-term decision that needs to be made for long-term, medium-term common sense.
2: But look, I mean, long-term, if renewable energy will ultimately bring our bills down and bring them down considerably, then it is worth paying subsidies and so on in order to build the infrastructure to allow it to do so. Whereas if it won't, it isn't. Which is it?
6: As far as I'm concerned, it's very difficult ever to consider that it's going to bring your bill down. The reason I say that is because the billions and billions are being spent on renewables, and that money is money which is coming from investment of one form or another and needs to be paid for. So whilst it is correct that you're no longer going to have the country as exposed to the wholesale markets, particularly for gas and oil as well, whilst you're not exposed to it to anything like so much, you are exposed to paying for this huge investment. So I scratch my head about it. The second aspect of it anyway is that the getting from here to there, you know, whatever our programme may be, has to be thought through from an economic perspective. Is it affordable to individuals? Is it affordable to business? And now with our businesses experiencing electricity prices, which are the highest of developed nations, and we're really starting to see deindustrialization, by which I mean things like closing of oil refineries, closing of petrochemical works, because they can no longer be competitive because of the price of electricity. It is very difficult to say that even if the long term somehow gives us cheap energy, what you can't do is crucify your industry and make life very difficult for people in the period of getting there.
2: So Andy Burnham has taken VAT off domestic electricity bills. Was that the right move?
6: Well, it was a quick populist move, and I'm not going to criticise him for it. And in fact, it will at least compensate for most of this increase that's been announced today in the cap. There are, by the way, further increases likely to come along anyway this year. However, what Andy Burnham does need to think about is the social tariff. Now, this is something that many countries do. There's various ways of doing it, but they in effect are saying to those who are the poorer parts of society, you will get a permanent discount on the cost of your gas and electricity. And I think that that is a good thing to work through anyway. Whatever we do on our wind farms, our renewables, building new nuclear, all that massive piece of engineering that needs to be done, particularly backup nuclear, and I can come back to that in a minute if you wish, there still needs to be some form of a social tariff, and I would support him going down that route.
2: Angela Knight, former Chief Executive of Energy UK and former Economics Secretary to the Treasury as well. Thank you very much indeed for your time. Now, Ollie Cole, the Times' newsroom producer, is here. He's going to be delving into some of the best of the Times you might have missed. Hello, Ollie.
7: Hello.
2: Did I get your job title wrong there?
7: Producer, reporter, you know, I'm an everyman.
2: The Times newsroom jack of all trades, Ollie Cole, is here. He's going to be delving into some of the best of the Times you might have missed. Most read story on the Times website today is about a zebra crossing where cyclists never stop.
7: Yeah, this one up from Lawrence Slater, our transport correspondent, this morning about 7 o'clock, and it has flown up the click charts because it's one of those issues that really gets people wound up. Lots of comments, lots of thoughts flying in. Initially, you think this might just be a London-centric story, but this is about these things called floating bus stops, which are these bus stops that basically are slightly further out into the road, and
2: with a cycle lane
7: between them, yeah. You know, behind them and between the pavement. And the point is that you're supposed to have zebra crossings going across these sort of cycle lanes where cyclists, because they've been allowed to get out of the way of the buses by having this lovely new way forward, are supposed to stop and allow pedestrians to cross as per the highway code. However, Lawrence and co have gone out and about to a fair few of these across London, but they're also in Manchester, in Leeds, and a few other cities across the UK, and found that actually, shock of all shocks, a lot of cyclists aren't stopping at those zebra crossings, and they're becoming a bit of a danger because basically people are stood there for minutes on end waiting to cross a fairly short bit of tarmac to get over to the bus stop that they've got to pass to get to the bus, and yet they are being almost run down by cyclists on the daily, by the minute, all the time. And particularly the problem is a lot of these are, you know, people who are not necessarily cyclists on the daily, but are picking up these e-bikes and sort of driving around on them like that. So a bit of courtesy left, and you can imagine a lot of readers getting quite angry about the whole thing.
2: They are quite bewildering for a cyclist, though, because firstly, because you're not used to a zebra crossing on a cycle lane, so it's quite hard to know what to do. And also, if you stop but nobody else has stopped, even if you're on a bike, then everyone crashes into you. So it's genuinely hard to know what to do. Anyway, you've got a leader today as well on queuing at Mount Snowdon.
7: Yes, this is fascinating. So there is a big problem at Wales's highest point of Snowdonia, because essentially to get to it, people are doing the most British thing imaginable and sort of trying to form a queue and deciding that actually we're all going to wait and stand behind one another. And it's caused a bit of bickering between sort of true die-hard mountaineer type people and people who have just gone up for a wander to say I've been and sort of get a postcard photo, where essentially they're queuing to get their perfect shot at the summit, and a lot of other people are going round, and it's causing huge arguments and things like that. This is a call from the Times, and I think I really back this for a bit of common sense, and actually something that the Snowdonia National Park have done absolutely excellently in handling it, which is basically turn around and say we are not going to enforce anything. Use your own common sense. If you're going to have an argument, have an argument, sort it out. It's a bit like queuing at pubs, which became really, really prominent over COVID. And then someone goes round it and suddenly everyone goes, oh my gosh, this is unbelievable. Whereas in reality, it's fine, really, isn't it? Isn't it just fine? We should just self-police and let people get on with their lives.
2: Finally, and very briefly, there's a poll asking readers whether they support a trade ban on Israeli settlements in the West Bank. Which way are readers going?
7: Yeah, so this is a story from Steve Swinford about which way Burnham is going to go on these Israeli settlements and whether he should implement further trade sanctions on Israel and the settlement areas in the West Bank. Asking readers whether they back those or not. Do you support a trade ban on Israeli settlements in the West Bank? Yes, currently 53%, no, 47%. So very, very close. And if you want to have your say, thetimes.com, that's there right now.
2: Ollie Cole, thank you very much indeed, whatever your job title is. Now let's take a look at some of the other stories making the news this lunchtime.
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2: The United States has halted all visa applications across the world. The White House says that this is necessary to provide extra training for embassy staff and to ensure that the system does not become a public charge. At least 14 newborns have died in a fire at a hospital in Pakistan. The country's health minister has been suspended while an investigation into the building's fire safety measures is underway. Yellow thunderstorm warnings are in place across much of England and Wales until 10 p.m. tonight. After a months-long dry spell, wet weather and even flash flooding is expected. And a fox has managed to break into an MP's office in Westminster. It sneaked past security and climbed four flights of stairs to settle down in the office of the Conservative MP George Freeman. Coming up, former England winger Raheem Sterling will appear in court facing charges of dangerous driving and possessing nitrous oxide. And we'll hear about the boss of a mortgage lender accused of misappropriating £1.3 billion. This is Hugo Rifkin here on Times Radio.
0: The State of It USA is the podcast from The Times and The Sunday Times that brings you the real truth about US politics and power. 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
2: Hello, Hugo Rifkin here on Times Radio. It is 14 minutes past 12. Let's turn now to the escalating trade war between America and its neighbour Canada following the collapse of talks last week. Canada has announced counter tariffs as high as 50% on a range of US goods in retaliation to those imposed by the Trump administration. It's all getting a bit heated. The Premier of Ontario, Doug Ford, has called Donald Trump a dictator and has said he can kiss my ass. He doubled down on those comments in a press conference yesterday.
3: I have a lot of real estate on my ass, so he has a lot of room to kiss my ass. President Trump underestimates us, and that's the biggest mistake, underestimating your opponent.
2: Let us speak now to Ali Renison, director of the British International Freight Association and a former government trade advisor. Ali, hello. Who started this?
11: Actually, the dispute between Canada and the US on trade goes back a long way. There's a lot of claims and counterclaims on both sides about who was complying with the terms of their regional kind of North American trade deal. But certainly the ante has been upped by the Trump administration. They recently laid extra tariffs on Canada, accusing them of failing to sort of comply with their existing obligations, which is maybe in about, it's not what you're used to from hearing from the Trump administration. Usually the accusation is the other way. But it's certainly going tit for tat now.
2: So Trump's threatened to increase tariffs on Canadian cars, and he said he might rename Lake Ontario as Lake America because it borders both countries. And it suggests he doesn't know which bit of America it borders, but never mind that. Canada, meanwhile, has threatened counter tariffs on steel, aluminium, furniture, makeup, perfume, dairy products, machinery, and so on. Who has the most to lose here?
11: Well, I think that Canada, to some extent, finds itself similar to the UK did in a position as it did during Brexit. And I say that because, effectively, Canada is sort of faced with this remorseless logic of its geographical proximity to a very, very powerful, close neighbor. So certainly in terms of if it really wants to go tit for tat on import tariffs, that's going to punish the Canadian economy. But I think that it depends on whether the trade dispute goes even wider than just classical tariffs. And you mentioned there the Ontario Premier, Mr. Ford, talking about, you know, where he could go next. Would they cut off electricity, because of the cross-border proximity? So it depends on how willing Canada is to go in terms of the tools that they want to leverage.
2: Is there a particular thing that Donald Trump is trying to achieve here? Because this used to be tied in with his sort of quest to make Canada into, you know, part of the United States, the largest state in the United States, and so on. But is there a more kind of sort of terrestrial economic objective?
11: It depends on which day I think Trump is talking about, because there's lots of different competing objectives. Some of them are complementary, some of them are competing. He says this is about trying to, initially the tariffs against Canada that he laid were about tackling the supposed sort of flow of fentanyl across the US-Canadian border. He would say one of the other objectives is to try and really kind of incentivize manufacturing to come back to the United States. But also he doesn't like the fact that, in terms of the trade balance, that basically Canada, in terms of its economic heft, there's a lot of dependence, I think, in both ways is the reality. And so what he wants to do is be able to put Canada in a position that they have to either sort of come back looking for a deal or they sort of move away. So ultimately, I think it's a lot of different objectives at the same time.
2: Look, finally, Ali, we all remember when Donald Trump had a press conference in the White House, game show style, announcing all those tariffs on more than 90 countries. To what extent did he carry through with any of those threats?
11: He did carry through with them. They were put in place, but the Supreme Court invalidated that. So President Trump found another legal basis. And some of those are actually well-established ones. So at the moment, yes, we've heard about this Trump always chickens out phrase. But I'd be careful about tempting the man in Washington too much, because he does tend to react, and sometimes with unique tools that go beyond the classical realm of trade policy.
2: Ali Renison, thank you very much indeed. Time now for our daily business update. And I'm joined by Richard Fletcher, business editor at the Times. Hello, Richard.
12: Good afternoon.
2: Let us start by talking about this mortgage lender boss who's been accused of some foul play. What's happened?
12: Yeah, these are new revelations today about Paresh Raja. He's the boss of the collapsed lender Market Financial Solutions. James Hurley, our assistant business editor, has been leading on this. So he's subject to a $1.3 billion freeze in order over allegations. He plundered the business, double-pledged mortgage loans, funded his lavish lifestyle. The FCA is investigating. We've got multiple insolvency firms handling the collapse over 200 groups. And the failure has prompted sort of fresh scrutiny of governance in this sort of what's called shadow banking or unregulated financial services firms. But this morning, the Times has revealed that Raja was declared bankrupt in 2005. Placed under a three-year bankruptcy restriction until 2009 for dishonesty or blame regarding his debts. And that actually MFS was set up by his future wife, and he only became a director in 2017. I mean, creditors to the collapse group are calling this a massive systematic failure, pointing out that a four-minute call to the insolvency service would have flagged his bankruptcy restrictions. But yet major banks apparently failed to check. And there are you know, a lot of red faces, both here in the city and Wall Street. Major names caught in the fallout include Barclays, who'd lent hundreds of millions of pounds, Apollo, one of their divisions called Atlas, had lent money, Elliott Management, Wells Fargo, Jefferies. It's a sort of who's who of Wall Street and the city. So, yeah, more red faces for many of those companies today.
2: And look, what does this mean for MFS, the company you worked for? I mean, are they how damaging is this for them?
12: Well, MFS has collapsed, so is no longer, it very much looks like creditors will get back just a fraction of what they are owed. So, yeah, this is going to drag on for years, and probably the only people who are going to make money in the coming years are the administrators and the lawyers.
2: Thank you very much indeed. That is Richard Fletcher there, business editor at The Times. And on the business section of The Times website now, the top story is about that boss who misappropriated over £1 billion, becoming bankrupt. You can also read a profile on Sam Altman, the CEO of OpenAI. A bit of grim breaking news for you, just broken in the last hour. Hundreds of travellers are missing, including at least 291 foreign tourists, after a flash flood on the Nepal-Tibet border. Nepal's tourist board says the preliminary list of the missing includes more than 100 people from India and 12 from the UK. At least 17 people are known already to have been killed. We'll have more on that story throughout the day here on Times Radio. That brings us to the end of the Midday Update. Let's have a quick look at what people are reading on the Times website right now. And the most read story is about an Irish couple who've been found dead at a Spanish holiday home. The second most read is about how a teacher earning £36,000 a year plans to become a millionaire. You can also read a first-person account from a Times reporter, not this one, who interviewed Dolly Parton last year. Coming up in the last half hour of the show, you will get to hear my interview with the CEO of Palantir, the American data firm, which MPs are calling upon to lose its contracts with the NHS. We'll also, of course, be playing Can You Get Number 10? That's all still to come here on Times Radio.
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2: Hello, Hugo Rifkin here on Times Radio. It is coming up for 23 minutes past 12. Now, kick Palantir out of the NHS has become a rallying cry on the left of British politics. The company has a £330 million contract to provide the software to integrate the many databases across the health service in England. But it's controversial in part because of its links to the Trump administration and its contracts with the Israeli Defence Force, and because of the comments by its co-founders, Peter Thiel and Alex Karp. Not one but two Commons committees have concluded that Andy Burnham should scrap the contract, with the Science Committee saying it wasn't compatible with British values. Well, I've been speaking to Palantir's boss in the UK, Louis Mosley, and I asked him about the firm's role supplying software for the ICE Immigration Enforcement Agency in America as well. I asked, was that compatible with British values?
19: So we began working with ICE in 2011 under President Obama. And we've continued to supply our software to that organization under every president since. So changes of party, Trump 1, Biden, and now Trump 2. What ICE are doing today is very controversial because of the Trump administration policies. What I would remind people of is, whatever you may think of them, Trump was elected democratically with a very clear mandate to pursue those policies. If we, as a tech company, were to stand up and say, we no longer agree with this and we're going to unilaterally withdraw, we would be putting ourselves in the position of countermanding what, in effect, was a democratic decision made at the ballot box. And I don't think it's appropriate for tech companies to do that. Our responsibility is to help the democratically elected governments of the countries in which we work to pursue the policies that they have been granted a democratic mandate to pursue.
2: But some people might argue that people from your company disagree with democratic mandates all the time. Palantir's co-founder, Peter Thiel, has criticised directly the NHS. He spoke at the Oxford Union. He listed some things that are iatrogenic, meaning something where the cure is worse than the disease. He said the NHS makes you sick. He said we need to get out of the Stockholm syndrome and it needs more market mechanisms to fix it. Now, you'll say he made those remarks in a private capacity, but he believes them. He might have a point, but he believes them. He co-founded the company. He's the chairman of your board of directors. You must realise when he says stuff like that, questioning a valued institution in Britain that people treat often as a religion in Britain, people are going to be uncomfortable about giving your firm such a privileged position in that institution.
19: Well, I think your point around those are his private views is very important. And I think actually the link to religion is an interesting one. To what extent do you think the personal views of people who work at companies should be taken into consideration when they are bidding to supply their services to government? We got rid of the test acts in the 1820s, which essentially...
2: But his company is bidding to supply its services to a part of the British state that he thinks shouldn't even exist. That's weird. Isn't that not weird?
19: Well, I think you need to test whether the company is bidding and providing those services and doing so in good faith, which it is. And I think you can separate personal opinions from the corporate mandate that Palantir has. I would also point to our chief executive, Alex Karp, mm-hmm. is on record saying the diametric opposite, that he thinks the NHS is a beacon to the world and that other countries should follow it. So what you have at Palantir is the full spectrum, a full divergence of views, and I think that is to be welcomed rather than dismissed.
2: We'll come to Alex Karp's comments in a bit, but fundamentally, is Palantir a normal company like other companies, or is it a political project that happens to have part of it, which is a company?
19: So I think it's definitely not a political project. We don't do party politics. I think it is fair to say that it's an ideological project. I think Palantir does believe in things, and we have, from the very outset, from the beginnings of the company, been very transparent about that. We believe in liberal democracy. We believe in the rule of law. We believe in supporting critical Western institutions. That's why Palantir exists. That's why we haven't worked and never would work in countries that we would consider adversarial to the West, like China or Russia. Now, that may not be a controversial position for a business to take today, but if you go back 10 or even 20 years when we were founded, it was very controversial and we suffered as a result.
2: But I mean, part of the ideological position of the company has an ideological position, is hostile to the existence of things like the NHS, is it not?
19: We are a major supplier to the NHS. Therefore, we cannot be considered hostile to the NHS. In what way is Palantir's values or views of the world in any way opposed to those of the NHS?
2: Well, but you can't be surprised if people think they are. Bloomberg, a few years ago, reported on a leaked email written by you in which you talked about how Palantir could advance into the NHS. And the subject line was buying our way in, and you talked about hoovering up small firms that serve the NHS to take a lot of ground and take down a lot of political resistance. Why did you think there was going to be political resistance?
19: So that, as you say, leaked private email. If I had called that Palantir's inorganic growth strategy for the NHS, mm-hmm. no one would be interested yep. in it at all, because that's all it set out. A thought experiment about a potential strategy which we never pursued.
2: But take down political resistance. Why did you think there'd be political resistance?
19: Well, I actually meant that in the sense of small p political resistance, not big p. So the NHS is full of small suppliers that are in a competitive dynamic with one another. And that's what I was referring to.
2: Okay, but so the plan was basically to become so vital to the running of the NHS that it was impossible to get rid of you, which is effectively what your company has tried to do, is it not?
19: I don't think that's what I said, is it?
2: It sounds like what you said. What did you say, if not that? What did you mean, if not that?
19: I wanted the company to become a significant supplier to the NHS. There's nothing about becoming indispensable to the NHS, nothing about not being able to be ripped out of the NHS. All of those things, we can go into lots of detail about, but they're all possible.
2: The small p political resistance from whom?
19: Competition. That's not about party politics, that's about local competition.
2: That sounds like business resistance rather than political resistance.
19: Yes, business resistance, yeah.
2: Okay, I mean, it's not the word you used, but okay. Look, you yourself, you're quite a political figure. Last year, you spoke at the Alliance for Responsible Citizenship Conference, which is a sort of unabashedly right-wing organisation, conference largely funded by the owner of GB News. Your fellow speakers included Jordan Peterson, Peter Thiel, as mentioned, Nigel Farage. it's quite hard to look at all this and think of you as being a conventional public service provider.
19: I attended a conference at which there were some other speakers, some of whom were right-wing. I wouldn't characterise it in the way that you did. I speak at lots of events
2: but this was not political. Different.
19: Well, I don't think it was a political event.
2: You wouldn't think that the people at this event, somebody like Nigel Farage, might be, you wouldn't think of him as being closely aligned to the ideology of Palantir that you were talking about beforehand?
19: No. And
2: really?
19: I believe Kemi Badenoch spoke and a number of other politicians from across the spectrum.
2: Okay. Look, you mentioned Alex Karp. The committee as well also mentioned Alex Karp. They were referring specifically to a 22-point post on X that went out on the Palantir's own feed. So he definitely wasn't speaking in a private capacity. And it was called The Technological Republic. Some of the key points in there, he said, the ability of free and democratic societies to prevail requires something more than moral appeal. It requires hard power. The hard power in this century will be built on software. He said, public servants need not be our priests. Any business that compensated its employees in the way the federal government compensates public servants would struggle to survive. He said, we must resist the shallow temptation of a vacant and hollow pluralism. We in America, more broadly in the West, have for the past half century resisted defining national cultures in the name of inclusivity. But inclusion into what? Now, these are all points written by, as we said, Palantir's co-founder, chief executive, Alex Karp. They're interesting. They're thought-provoking. They make for a very interesting column. They're very, very political. Are they compatible with being at the heart of one of the UK's most public bodies, most important public bodies?
19: I don't think they are incompatible.
2: Why not? I mean, why are they not incompatible? This is like hostility to a lot of what people who work in the NHS would consider to be the values of the NHS.
19: Which ones? But point me to the specifics.
2: Inclusivity, defining national, being hostile to the idea of defining national culture in the name of inclusivity.
19: But why is that misaligned with the NHS? The NHS exists to treat people, cure them, look after them. Palantir software is being used day in, day out by tens of thousands of nurses and clinicians up and down the country to do that. Has mm-hmm. been now for the last 4 or 5 years. How have we demonstrated that we're not aligned with the NHS's values?
2: Well, how you've demonstrated in your work, you haven't, and we'll come to that. How you've demonstrated in the rhetoric and the things that are said by your founders and the platforms that you yourself have appeared on and spoken alongside, that looks ideologically opposed to the work you're doing.
19: But what is the ideological misalignment that you're pointing to?
2: What is the ideological? Yeah. Well, I mean, the existence of a large state-funded private healthcare provider, the inclusivity that's the heart of the NHS, which has a large non-UK-born workforce, the various diversity practices that exist in the public sector and the NHS particularly.
19: But where does it say that we're misaligned with those? We're very supportive of those. The NHS but is those, one of the
2: those
19: critical...
2: Those comments themselves are misaligned with those. Are they not?
19: I don't...
2: You can't be both for and against inclusivity.
19: I don't hear it that way.
2: The MPs certainly didn't think they were aligned, did they, on these committees?
19: Well, you'd have to ask them why.
2: Well,
19: why
2: they said they didn't.
19: Yeah, but I can't speak to why.
2: They've already said it.
19: No, but I can't speak to why they think there's a misalignment specifically. That's what I'm trying to say.
2: I mean, they said they didn't think that these views as expressed were compatible with British.
19: Well, can I just take a step back? Because I think that people are entitled to have personal views.
2: Yes.
19: And that's the realm in which
2: But these weren't personal views. These went out on Palantir's company
19: But that
2: X,
19: is the realm, that is where politics sits. It's the realm of personal views. Now, it doesn't belong in procurement decisions, for example. So the way that we do procurement in this country is we look at things like value for money, performance, quality.
2: Mm-hmm.
19: Those are objective things which people who disagree about many other things can agree on. Subjective things, like political views or religion and so forth, we don't include in that decision-making process. And we haven't done for hundreds of years, for very good reason, which is we're not going to agree about all these things. We never are.
2: So, I mean, there's nothing that a chief executive or a CEO could say in a quasi-private capacity that you think should affect whether governments employ them, whether they get to work with the institutions?
19: No, there's absolutely red lines. Of course there are.
2: But they're not here.
19: But I would ask, yeah, where are they here? What lines have been crossed?
2: Okay, so look, the committee formally recommended that the government exercise the break clause in the Federated Data Platform contract in February next year. Just for our listeners who might be struggling to keep up with some of the jargon here, because God knows I am, most of our listeners will use the NHS. Explain to us what impact that would have if they did that.
19: So if the break clause were triggered, and this actually gets to the Health Select Committee report, which recommended, along with the Science and Technology, that they they use that break clause and bring the contract to an end in February, March of next year. In the Health Select Committee, they said Palantir is not the only show in town.
2: Mm-hmm.
19: But they didn't name what the alternative was. You rightly asked Chi Onuwara when she was on your show, what is the alternative?
2: Yeah.
19: She couldn't name it.
2: Sure.
19: So that's my question to them is, okay, cancel Palantir, but what are you going to use instead?
2: What impact would that have?
19: Well, that would have a major impact on now 85% of trusts have the software. If you take, for example, the inpatient tool that they use, which is for scheduling operations, there are 41 trusts that use that. Since they have started using that, 110,000 people have been able to get an operation which they might not otherwise have been able to have. Then if you go right down to sort of individual level, you know, that's almost 5,000 extra operations in Bolton, for example. So you'd be switching off that capability. It would

0: should be cancelled, that there's a certain circularity in that.
1: Why would they be doing this? Why would they be stoking fears? In whose interest is it to do this?
0: So I think that it's a minority of MPs. Or even people who are not MPs, like Zach Polansky, who have campaigned very hard against Palantir. And I think it boils down to two objections that they have to us. One is the fact that we work in America and specifically for the Trump administration. And the second is that we work in Israel.
1: Right.
0: And that's what this is really about.
1: You think it's just about them? It's not about any comments anyone has made. It's about your role with the Trump administration and the fact that you do work in Israel.
0: Yes.
1: You think that's all it is?
0: Yes.
1: Okay. Of your critics among the political class, some of them indeed are people like Zach Polansky, people like the Green Party, even people like the Lib Dems. You can understand that could be a reflexive antipathy to a company that, as you say, works with the Trump government, works in Israel. There's also people like David Davis, who are very worried about your role just being affiliated with big data, I suppose. This does seem to cut across the political class. It doesn't seem to be, it's not just a sort of lefty thing.
0: So you'd have to point me to the specific concern that David Davis has had. I've had conversations with Davis about this data, and he, of course, is one of the great privacy advocates of this country and has done a lot of work in Parliament to do that. And I think we actually assuage and address really the concerns that he does have, the most fundamental of which I mentioned at the beginning, is we are a processor. We don't control the data. That is the NHS's data. It's in the NHS's environments. The NHS controls who has access to it. I think a lot of the public might assume that somehow that their medical records are now being kept in somewhere in America. They're not. Mm. They're under the full control of the NHS in this country, and they never leave these shores.
1: Well, so Davis, just seeing as you asked, he argued in Parliament that Palantir has a history tied to the CIA, military drone strikes and predictive policing, meaning, and this is the quote, even if it behaved perfectly, nobody would trust it. Andy Burnham, then, he has to make a decision about whether to activate this break clause, and he's promised to use the power of government to back British business. It sounds a bit like the writing's on the wall for you guys.
0: We'll have to wait and see what decision the Prime Minister makes. I think we are... This is as bad as the FTP is ever going to look. We're only 2 years into the contract. We're right at the beginning of what is a 7-year program to fix what actually is a 10-year plan the NHS has to fix its technology estate, which is a problem that's been bedeviling the NHS for 25 years or more. We've had multiple failed attempts costing billions of pounds to fix this. The NHS is finally starting to fix this with Palantir's help. We are already accumulating benefits, very significant, like I mentioned, 110,000 extra operations and so forth. Those benefits will accumulate much faster and to a much greater extent over the coming years if that contract is extended. And I think that will make a real difference to tens, if not hundreds, if not millions of people's lives around this country in the coming years. And so I very much hope the Prime Minister will decide to extend the contract.
1: If he doesn't, if he pushes the big red button and kicks Palantir out of the NHS and you say you can't be replaced, that sounds pretty dire for patients.
0: I didn't say we couldn't be replaced. I said I'd like to hear what the alternative is.
1: who would you replace you with?
0: Well, that's really not for me to say, but I think it's incumbent on politicians who are calling for our contract to be replaced, to our contract to be ended, to explain what the alternative is. Otherwise, frankly, they're playing politics with patients.
1: Hey, look, it seems to me you've been an efficient and useful company for the NHS. Most people who I speak to who studied the NHS say so. And yet your role is now very much in doubt because of the political activities of your senior people, of people like Peter Thiel, of people like Alex Karp, of perhaps your own miscalculation in appearing on a stage at a conference like that. This kind of stuff has really damaged you. Because of that, the British political class, bits of the British political class, have very much taken against you because of these political activities that are not core to your business activities. It seems a bit like you've kind of shot yourself in the foot here.
0: Hugh, I don't accept that. I mean, this is the first time anyone has ever mentioned this conference that I spoke at and that somehow having tarnished our reputation. I understand that.
1: Not everyone does great research.
0: Well, fair enough. And you might find that particularly disturbing for some reason. But honestly, I have not heard that from anyone before. I talk at many public events.
1: Never mind your own role. Peter Thiel, Alex Karp, the committee themselves said that their activities, their words, their rhetoric had gone against what you told them. They've left you hanging.
0: I disagree with the committee's interpretation that there's a discrepancy there. I think they are entitled to have their own personal and private views about politics.
1: Let me ask that question in another way then.

0: If Palantir does lose these various contracts with dire implications, so you say, and I think you probably make a decent case for the NHS, this will not have happened because of the work they have done. This will happen because of the politics that senior figures have expressed. That sounds like the decision to express those politics was a terrible miscalculation.
1: I think about this from the patient point of view, and I think if you were to look someone in the eye and tell them that they're going to have to wait an extra year for their hip operation because someone connected with a company that provides the scheduling software said something that an MP disagreed
0: with. The company. It's not someone connected.
1: Fine. The chairman said something that an MP in Parliament disagrees with. Then I think they'd think you'd gone mad. They'd think you'd gone completely mad. Like why do these individuals' views have to affect whether I get treated by the NHS on time, efficiently, and so forth? I just don't see, you know, like I said, we have spent hundreds of years separating procurement decisions from politics. You know, we got rid of the Test Acts in the 1820s for this reason, when, you know, you used to ask everyone, are you an Anglican? And if you weren't an Anglican, you couldn't participate in public life. You couldn't be a supplier to government. Like, there's a reason we have separated these things. Now, Peter Thiel, Alex Karp, yes, they're outspoken. Yes, they may have heterodox views about things. But I don't see why that should impact patient care day in, day out inside the NHS.
0: Louis Mosley, head of Palantir's businesses in the UK and Europe. Thank you very much indeed.
1: Thank you.
2: That was Palantir's boss in the UK, Louis Mosley. You can watch a longer version of that interview on the Times YouTube channel. Coming up, the Duke and Duchess of Sussex are reported to be arriving back in the UK today. We will get the latest.
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2: Hello, Hugo Rifkind here on Times Radio. It is 12:44 or thereabouts. The Duke and Duchess of Sussex are arriving back in the UK today, and that's according to a report from the BBC. Harry and Meghan are said to be flying into the country privately from California. Let's speak now to Robert Hardman, royal writer and author of Elizabeth II, In Private, In Public, The Inside Story. Hello, Robert.
8: Morning, Hugo.
2: Good morning. Thanks for being with us. Look, it's less than a week ago since we learned that they were planning to come back. Why has this all happened so very quickly?
8: Well, as with everything to do with the Sussexes, there's always a bit of a surprise. They do like the element of surprise. They don't like trailing things far in advance. They don't like things leaking. So at the moment, we're not entirely sure where they're landing or where they're going when they arrive. That's the way. But, you know, they are... this is the start of the great return. And obviously everyone will be asking, well, when are they going to see the king? Where are they going to live? Their primary imperative at the moment, so we understand, is to enrol the two children at a school in the next few days.
2: So we don't know precisely where they're going to go. Do we know roughly? There's been a lot of talk of the Cotswolds.
8: Yes, there's been. I mean, they've got friends in the Cotswolds. It was where they tended to retreat when they were in the UK for weekends. So that seems to be the likely spot. They have, through their people, made it clear they're not going to be living in London. And I think it would be pretty exposed if they were in the capital. As we know, security is of immense importance to Harry. So it looks like somewhere in the Cotswolds, whether it's the Chipping Norton set area or somewhere else, we don't know. But meanwhile, the rest of the royal family are up in Scotland, although the King is today, his mind has been on another departure from the US, a celestial one. Your listeners might want to go online. Rather wonderful. He asked for the band of the Coldstream Guards to play Dolly Parton's 9 to 5 at Changing the Guard about an hour ago, and very fine sight it was too.
2: That is wonderful. Did we know previously he was a fan?
8: Yes, actually. He met Dolly Parton. I think, I'm speaking off the top of my head, I'm pretty sure she performed at or did something for the Prince's Trust once upon a time. But she was a great fan of the Royals, and I think it's safe to say the feeling was mutual.
2: Look, back on Harry and Meghan, you mentioned security. Do we have any idea what kind of security they're going to have? Because I know Lord Blunkett has said that they should have the middle level of government-funded protection. Has there been any progress on that?
8: We don't know. I mean, the great catch-all with security is that we say we never comment on security. But such is the level of interest around their security and who's going to pay for it. I think there has to be some sort of public announcement at some point. But they're not going to get the full royal package without riders and all that, because they don't undertake royal engagements. But I mean, quite sensibly, the security services will look at the threat. And what, of course, we don't know and they don't know. But you know, what's intelligence picking up? You know, what is the true nature of the threat? But it's certainly not going to be the case that they can just come back, snap their fingers, and say, you know, I want bodyguards now.
2: Look, wherever they end up living, and whoever's looking after them, how much of them do you think we're going to see? Do you think they're going to be keeping themselves to themselves, or are they going to become sort of a fixture in the public eye?
8: I think they're going to very much follow a celebrity pathway rather than a royal one. So, we will be allowed to see them when they want us to see them. So if they're performing a good deed or doing something for one of their charities or promoting something, then you can bet your bottom dollar we're going to see them. But, the rest of the time, no. So the sort of royal exposure the family get of sort of turning up at public events, of going to church, that sort of thing, those will continue for the royal family, but not for them.
2: Robert Hardman, thank you very much indeed. Speaking there about the Duke and Duchess of Sussex, who are arriving back in the UK today. Time now for the Departure Lounge, where we look at fascinating lives through the pages of the obituaries you can read in the Times every day. And I'm joined as ever by Georgia Hennage, staff obituaries writer here at the Times. Hello, Georgia.
9: Hello, Hugo.
2: Thank you for being with us. So we're talking today about the explorer Geoff Summers. Tell us all about him.
9: So, as you said, he was a British explorer, most famous for taking part in the 1989 Transantarctic crossing. Now, this was historic and famous at the time for three main reasons. The first being that this was the first crossing of the continent on foot and dog sled. It took 220 days and it was known as the Impossible Crossing. It was basically the most dangerous expedition anyone had done at that point. They had to endure, blizzards, deep crevasses, 100 mile per hour winds. And Geoff Summers was of the six explorers in charge of the dogs, so getting the dogs on the sleds and getting them there, and also navigation. So this is before GPS. He used celestial navigation, so stars in the sun, and these little trackers that would click every mile that he kind of put on the back of a dog sled. Now, the second reason this was so famous was because this was in the final few years of the Cold War. This was seen as a beacon of international cooperation. So essentially, of the six explorers, he represented Britain, but they came from America, France, Britain, Japan, China, and the USSR. And this was seen as a kind of extension of Gorbachev's, politics of reopening. Mm. The third reason was that this was billed as the first time that people were looking at early signs of climate change on Antarctica. So the main purpose of the expedition was essentially to draw attention to the Antarctic Treaty of 1959, which was basically approaching review in 1991, so just before the expedition. And the treaty had basically designated Antarctica a place of science and peace, but that was changing from industrialised nations who wanted basically to start mining and exploiting Antarctica for commercial gain. So the whole point of the expedition was essentially to show that no, Antarctica is and should be a place of peace, and also to show that the ozone hole, which is in Antarctica and had been discovered several years before, that was widening, essentially.
2: How fascinating. Look, he would later go on to describe the expedition as ludicrous, not bold, ludicrous. What did he mean? Why was it so ludicrous?
9: Well, I think that it was incredibly dangerous. I mean, this had not been done, it was seen at the time as incredibly brave of them to do this. And the bold, not ludicrous, is interesting coming from him, because he was pretty kind of direct, matter of fact, seen as a very shy part of the expedition. But he saw this at the time as a great challenge that he wanted to overcome, but that was incredibly difficult. And one of the reasons why they made it was because of Jeff. And of the six other explorers, there were glaciologists and scientists on there, but he was the one that was going to essentially get them there. And for him to say that was quite something.
2: So, I mean, it's not just sort of pleasant and flat. It's not a tundra. And they had crevasses, they had frozen waves. The conditions were astonishingly bad.
9: Yeah, these incredible waves that you can look up on the internet, those sort of 100-foot frozen waves carved by the wind that they had to bypass, and these crevasses that the dogs would sometimes fall into, and Jeff would have to haul them out. And he also had to leave caches of food and fuel the year before that they would then basically pick up en route. But because conditions were so bad, very often he couldn't find the caches of food or fuel. And at one point, the USSR had to kind of airdrop supplies, which was another form of international cooperation.
2: Why did they take dogs? Was no kind of petrol engine was available to them?
9: Say again?
2: Why did they take dogs? Why did they do it on dog?
9: Well, I think because it helped being on dog sled. I mean, it made it quicker. They were on the ice for 220 days, and without the dogs, I imagine that would have been far longer. But what's interesting about this expedition is it was one of the last times that dogs were allowed on Antarctica, because a few years later, all dogs and animals were basically banned from the continent to stop spreading viruses, essentially. So it's this kind of romantic form of exploration, which is now essentially no longer with us.
2: So look, he was born in Sudan. He moved to the UK at five. What do we know about his childhood?
9: So he was born in Sudan. His dad was a doctor, and his parents met when his mother contracted a tropical disease, and his dad basically treated her. And he moved back to Suffolk, and he got terrible grades. He was incredibly unacademic. But after school, he basically worked for Barclays, the bank, and they sent him on this Outward Bounds course, which took him all across the world, and he just realised that he had this huge love of the outdoors, of this challenge of hardship and getting places and navigation. And he essentially started working for the British Antarctic Survey, which taught him all about dogs and how to train up huskies, which was why he was chosen to be part of this six-man mission. And, you know, after the mission, he continued to do very daring and pioneering.
2: Tell us a bit about his life afterwards then, because, I mean, crossing the Antarctic, it takes a while, but lives are long. What did he do the rest
9: of the time? Yeah, well, what's really interesting about him is that most other people on the expedition were pretty gregarious and led these sort of high profile lives, and they would go on TV and talk about the expedition. Jeff Summers was incredibly shy in retiring. He really, really didn't like publicity, and he didn't want to take part in that. So he didn't do that much on the circuit, as it were, but he did continue to do these very daring exploits, such as journeying across Western Australia with three camels that he had trained up, a bit like he had trained up the Huskies. He co-piloted the first hot air balloon over Antarctica, and he also ran the polar training for the first all-female British team to reach the North Pole. So he mainly kind of trained people up to make these incredible expeditions.
2: Finally, Georgia, tell me about the blowpipe.
9: Oh my God. Well, he was incredibly eccentric despite being very shy. And the blowpipe, he basically, when he was in Borneo as an Outward Bound instructor, he learned how to make a massive blowpipe, which he then brought back to his house in the Lake District. And he basically lived next to this hostel with very noisy people. And he began feeding peanuts into the blowpipe, and he would sort of stick out his window and shoot peanuts through the window into these noisy guests to try and make them be quiet. One of many, many eccentricities.
2: Fascinating life. That is Jeff Summers, MBE, Antarctic explorer. He was born on February the 19th, 1950. He died after a long illness on July the 17th, 2026, age 76. Georgia Hennage, always a pleasure. Thank you very much indeed. Now, look, Robert Hardman mentioned that Dolly Parton's 9 to 5 has been heard at Buckingham Palace this morning during the changing of the guard. This is the band of the Coldstream Guards. Utterly glorious. Paris. That's the band of the Coltsroom Guards in tribute to the Queen of Country Music, Dolly Parton, following her death at the age of 80. Footage was shared on the Royal Family's official social media alongside the message, remembering the late, great Dolly, who brought joy, comfort and inspiration to so many, including the millions of children given free books through her imagination library. We will always heart you. What a wonderful thing. Thank you very much indeed. Now, it's coming up to 1 o'clock here on Times Radio, which means it's time to play... Yes, indeed. Our daily quiz. Can you get number 10? 10 questions to 10 jobs in my cabinet. The more you get right, the further you go up our greasy pole, get all the way to the top, and you become Prime Minister. And we'll send you a DAB radio as well. Well, you're not from the top. Lorien Forrest, who remains this show's Prime Minister. So let's find out who's playing today, who's on the line. Hello.
10: Hello, it's Charlie.
2: Where are you, Charlie?
10: I'm in the Meon Valley in Hampshire.
2: And what do you do in the Meon Valley in Hampshire, Charlie?
10: Happily retired, but I used to be a teacher, and then my wife and I ran the local shop for a few years.
2: Oh, all bases covered. Marvellous. Look, I'll remind you, Charlie, you've got your Larry the Cat lifeline. Should you get stuck, he can offer you a clue.
10: Thank you.
2: Let's crack on. Let's play Can You Get Number 10? Charlie, in the Meon Valley, for Minister Without Portfolio, complete this well-known phrase. A different kettle of what?
10: Fish.
2: A different kettle of fish. For culture, media and sport, which Transylvanian nobleman was created by Bram Stoker?
10: Dracula or Vlad the Impaler, whichever one.
2: Dracula, I can take. Well, I can take both, really, but Dracula will do. For Environment, Food and Rural Affairs, Dolly the Sheep was the first cloned mammal. Which country singer was she named after?
10: Would it be Dolly Parton?
2: It would indeed be Dolly Parton. And been listening to the show, I see. For Transport Secretary, which former Prime Minister was fined for not wearing a seatbelt in the back of a car?
10: Going to have to ask Larry that one, I think.
2: Larry tells me it was the last Conservative Prime Minister.
10: Ooh. Rishi Sunak.
2: It was Rishi Sunak. He filmed a video in the back of a car not wearing a seatbelt and he was fined. Ooh. For Education Secretary, what is Joseph Heller's novel with a number in its catchy title?
10: Catch 22.
2: Quite right, well done. For Business Secretary, which channel began broadcasting in March 1997?
10: Five?
2: It was Channel 5, well done. For Home Secretary, Ramsgate is in which English county?
10: Kent.
2: That's Kent. For Foreign Secretary, in which city was Archduke Franz Ferdinand assassinated?
10: Vienna.
11: That's just totally wrong. It's just wrong. It's just wrong.
2: I'm afraid it was not Vienna. It was Sarajevo. Sparking the First World War, of course. Look, but your Home Secretary, that's pretty good. You know, it's one of the three big great officers of state. Any first policies for us, Charlie?
10: Equality of opportunity for all, I think, and tames mother people.
2: Nice. That works well. How are you spending the rest of the day?
10: I'm going to get some lunch in a minute, which is going to be bacon, asparagus and a few other things fried together.
2: OK, now I'm hungry. Charlie, welcome to the Cabinet. Congratulations to our new Home Secretary. Good to have you with us. Coming up on tomorrow's show, I'll be speaking to the renowned historian Sir Anthony Seldon. He's going to be discussing his latest Prime Ministerial biography, Sunak at 10, the last Conservative Prime Minister. Whether or not we'll be discussing whether or not he got fined in the back of his car for not wearing a seatbelt, we shall have to wait and see. I'll also speak to the man who questions whether the Blitz spirit ever really happened. Danny Finkelstein is on next for the Times at 1. Aren't you, Danny?
12: I am. I certainly am.
2: See, told you. He'll tell you what's coming up in just a moment. Thanks very much indeed for being with me today. Today's producer was Amelia. Ryan and James are pushing the buttons. I'll see you tomorrow from 10. Danny is up next.

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1: Good afternoon. This is The Times at 1 on Times Radio with Daniel Finkelstein. To prove it, here I am. Coming up, we'll discuss potential sanctions against Israeli settlements in the West Bank with a former Israeli hostage negotiator. And how can we stop dirty money being laundered in the British overseas territories? We'll speak to a Labour MP who's a leading voice on anti-corruption. And of course, we'll remember the life of the late great country music icon, Dolly Parton. All that to come in an hour of the latest news and the sharpest analysis. But first, the headlines with Daisy Steele.
2: Thanks, Daniel. Good afternoon. The Prime Minister's hinted there could be more help with energy bills after Ofgem raised its price cap by 4%. The average household will pay around £60 more a year from October, as the war in the Middle East pushes up wholesale energy prices. The government is removing VAT from electricity bills from October, but Andy Burnham says ministers will keep looking at ways to bring costs down.
3: That kicks in from October. We know the price cap will have an impact, but it is what we can do right now. And we'll continue to look as we go forward at how we get energy prices down in the long term, and that's what we need to do too.
2: 12 British people are among nearly 400 tourists reported missing following flash floods in Nepal. They were triggered by an avalanche of ice and rock, and at least 8 people have been killed. We're told there's widespread damage to villages and infrastructure. 2 people have died in a house fire 2 miles from a crash near Middlesbrough that killed 7 people, including 2 police officers. Crews were called out in Grangetown earlier. Detectives have started a murder investigation and say they can't rule out any links to wider organised crime. 14 babies have died in a fire at a hospital nursery in Pakistan. Reports suggest the blaze in Islamabad was triggered by a fault in the air conditioning systems. Officials say one child was rescued. Mohammed Sami says her newborn is among the victims.
4: I have a 3-day-old son. They say we have to save the adults first. We saved them. Why were they saving adults? They could have got out on foot. Why didn't they save the children first? They have no idea what they would do if one of their children was killed.
2: The Duke and Duchess of Sussex are understood to be arriving back in the UK today with their children as they prepare to make Britain their home again. Harry and Meghan are expected to live privately in the Cotswolds with Archie and Lilibet due to start school next week. They won't return to official royal duties, and it's unclear what security arrangements will be in place. Now for the latest from the markets.
5: 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Capital at risk.
2: The FTSE 100 is down 11 points at 10,875, while the FTSE 250 is up 84 points at 24,940. The pound is trading at €1.17 and at $1.36. And a think tank is warning that taxes need to be moved away from young workers and aimed towards older people and property. The Institute for Public Policy Research says the move is necessary to address the rising costs of an older population.
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1: Welcome to The Times at 1 on Times Radio with Daniel Finkelstein. In this morning's Times, I write about the puzzle of Zia Yousaf, Reform UK's Home Affairs spokesman, and more broadly, about the puzzle of disagreeable behaviour and rudeness in politics. Yousaf is an intelligent man. He's done very well in his business career. He's done very well politically too. The organisational advances in reform under his chairmanship were striking. Yet he often behaves online in a way that is at best graceless, and at worst, completely outrageous. So why does he do this? Well, one plausible explanation is he's just not very nice. And there's certainly plenty of people ready to say that he's arrogant and high-handed and even childish. And I've no idea if any of that's true. I've had one encounter with him and it was pretty cordial. He seemed nice enough. But whether or not it is true, and even if Zia were the most benign and sweet person, his behaviour would still make sense. It is entirely politically rational, as is the abrasive rhetoric of most populists. What Zia is doing is signalling. He's telling the reform base that he'll challenge the rules and institutions that get in the way of the changes they think are needed. And to prove that he can be trusted and that this signal is reliable, he's not only rude, but unnecessarily rude. He shows that he not only doesn't care what his opponents think, but will actually go out of his way to be disliked. But there is, of course, a catch. Zia may be good at deepening reform support, but less good at widening it. And I wonder, how long will Nigel Farage tolerate that? Well, this is The Times at One on Times Radio with Daniel Finkelstein. And I've got with me my colleague, Fraser Nelson. And we've engaged in lots of discussions about this, you and I, Fraser. I wonder whether you've had enough encounters with Zia Yusuf to be able to solve the puzzle that I can't. How much of this is his personality and how much rational calculation?
7: Well, I certainly think Zia is a very sophisticated, talented politician. I think reformer, in a way, quite lucky to have somebody of his resources. He's quite a donor to the party. He's also a very good broadcaster for somebody who's got no political experience whatsoever. But what he's doing here, I don't think is anger. I did a debate with him recently. It was, is Britain broken? That's the classic kind of reform phrase. And I found him thoughtful, quiet, courteous, you know, very different to the angry, we hate you all kind of public persona that he adapts, which, by the way, is quite common. I mean, I remember for a while that David Lammy and Andrew Adonis were doing the same, being angry and sort of Remainer fury all on Twitter. So that wasn't really their character. But sometimes politicians feel they need to adopt a persona. And I think that's what Zia Yusuf is doing. But I also think he is signalling a different sort of politics to Nigel Farage. He is signalling a more kind of classic authoritarian politics. And I say that because he basically, we are the people and we the party represent the people. If you don't agree with reform, therefore you're against the people and you are a traitor. That's a word he uses a lot. And he gets into trouble for this, but he doesn't mind, he keeps using it. So that is the classic kind of authoritarian framing, because I am the people. If I've got an opponent, that's an opponent of the people, therefore going to come after him. Also, he goes after companies. This is really quite important. He's going after Vodafone. You're giving 3G cards to the migrants. We're going to come after you. He goes after other other companies that do services for the government, saying, unless you give me a letter stating this, we're going to punish you when we get into power. So that's quite Trumpian, kind of picking fights with companies, which you tend not to do in liberal democracies. So the model he is showing his supporters is this of the government, which not only is at war with any institution that might want to check its power, but also with private companies if they don't do what they say. And they'll use that power by bullying rather than by...
1: Is he challenging Farage's leadership or leadership strategy deliberately, or do you think he sees himself as being in lockstep, just providing him with a sort of extra, I suppose, width?
7: No, I think there's definitely a tension between them, and it's expressed most clearly when it comes to mass deportation. Now, Nigel Farage is, I would say, far more of it in his heart. I think he's a classic Thatcherite. I don't think he's of the Zia Yusuf brand. I think there's lots of territory to the right of the Conservatives, and I think Nigel Farage and Zia Yusuf sit in fundamentally different wavelengths. Now, when it comes to mass deportation, for example, Farage would say, look, it's impossible to go after all the undocumented migrants in this country. It was like 1 million, 2 million of them. And this was his point of departure with Rupert Lowe. Now, Rupert Lowe wanted to do mass deportations, and that's in the Farage. No, no, that's extreme. And now if you look at what Zia Yusuf is doing, it's mass deportations. Exactly the policy Farage said wasn't possible. So this is an open conflict between them. Farage again and again has said it can't be done. Zia Yusuf is saying he wants to do it. So they are not aligned on policy, on philosophy, on tactics. But Farage will argue, as many Conservatives would argue, that you need an external coalition.
1: Well, Zia Yusuf, I think, And I noticed that Matt Goodwin, the candidate who'd been in Gordon and Denton, the academic who supports reform, they're both suggesting that the base is actually bigger than we think. In other words, if you make this kind of appeal, you can actually get back to, you know, peak reform of 35% rather than being on 25%. And Farage thinks that, I think, probably to get back to those kind of numbers, you have to broaden the party. And that is quite a big difference. So let's look at that figure. Do you think that, as I do when I look at it, that actually retaining 25%, 23, 24, 25% is actually quite an impressive performance given all that reform we've encountered in the last 6 months, that actually it shows it's quite solid? Or do you think, no, do you share this view that no, reform is beginning to slide and it'll keep sliding?
7: Well, it's certainly slid, there's no doubt about that. But I also think it's still, you know, marginally ahead of the Tories right now, and it's pretty close to Labour. The three parties have got broadly equal levels of support in the polls, give or take the margin of error. Now, that's an incredible achievement for a party that barely existed a few years ago. There's no getting away from it. What reform are doing is rewriting the rules of British politics, and it's an amazing achievement which persists. They might be down a few points before. But the question you ask is the major strategic dilemma from right now. What do we do now? Now, Zia Yusuf and those close to him think, look at Rupert Lowe, look at the support he's getting. There are lots of votes to the right of where Nigel Farage is, and we're going to go and get them. We're going to be adopt a more abrasive language. We're going to go after Sikhs by saying we're going to take away their kirpan, which is an infringement of religious liberty. We're going to start snarling at companies, etc. Nigel Farage has got a slightly bigger concern. He thinks that that this behaviour of Zia's could inspire anti-reform tactical voting. Now, there's a phrase attributed to Thatcher, though I don't believe she ever said it, but it doesn't matter how much those who don't vote for you don't like you. In other words, your enemies are irrelevant. If they don't like you a little bit or a lot, it matters not one little bit, because they're going to vote for somebody else. But that changes. Now, one of the most interesting opinion poll questions I find is reform racist? When I did my Channel 4 film for them, we did this as well. And we found out that, broadly speaking, 40% of the public think they are, 40% think they aren't. Now, if you believe that reform is racist, then you would probably vote for anybody to stop them getting in. So at this stage, you might think, if you're a Labour supporter, you think, okay, my Labour candidate doesn't have a hope here, but I'm going to vote Tory, because if it's not the Tories, it's reform. You might see the same sort of thing happening with a Tory voter. We saw this in Makerfield, actually. People, Tories campaigning in Makerfield, said, look, they're really worried about reform getting in, so these Tory voters are actually lending their support to Labour because it's anti-reform tactical voting. Now, Farage is really concerned about this, and he thinks that Zia Yusuf's behaviour contributes towards this, because Yusuf would be, his policies are so extreme, you'd almost vote for anybody to stop them getting in.
1: One final thing. Do you think this is going to come to a smash? I mean, so often in Nigel Farage's career it has. And again, I've always sort of listened to people who say this is just because Nigel Farage is thin-skinned. And whether he is or isn't, again, it's often made logical sense. It's because he has got this vision, ironically, quite similar to David Cameron's. David Cameron's ideas, take the Tory party and you've got to broaden it. You've got to modernise it. And I think, you know, Nigel Farage actually agrees with that strategy and wants to do that to reform. And he gets rid of anyone who doesn't agree with that. Do you think that's coming between him and Zia Yusuf? And who'd be the winner out of that?
7: And look, there have been lots of times where people think, oh, maybe Nigel Farage had enough. He's got so much money now, he doesn't need this. And the opinion polling suggests that if he were to go, then Zia Yusuf would be in pole position, way ahead of Robert Jenrick. Richard Tice is ahead of Robert Jenrick. So there is an argument here that what Zia Yusuf is doing is mainly aimed at the reform members, because he thinks that Farage is going to walk between now and the election, and he wants to be the main leader if that happens. Now, that is a theory. I think it's slightly different. I think Farage is going to stick around, and I think he regards Zia Yusuf, with all of his problems, as nonetheless a formidable source of energy, which he certainly is. And he will be his little bit of rough on the side, as it were. This happens so often. Lee Anderson, let's not forget, was Rishi Sunak's chair of the Conservative Party, because Rishi Sunak wanted somebody
1: chair,
7: to.
1: Deputy chair.
7: Yes, deputy chair. Yeah. But what a strange alliance that was. But Rishi Sunak needed somebody like Lee Anderson to go out there and broadcast on that wavelength. So I think Nigel Farage doesn't agree with the use of a whole bunch of things, but still finds him as a great ally and a great source of energy.
1: Well, that was Fraser Nelson, my fellow Times columnist, speaking lucidly on reform, as he always does. Thank you very much, Fraser. The Times reports today that Andy Burnham looks set to announce robust sanctions on Israeli settlements in the West Bank. This follows Israel's new plan to build 1,200 settler homes in the region. The Foreign Secretary, Ed Miliband, said Israel's plans could cut the West Bank in two and make it even more difficult to achieve a two-state solution for Israelis and Palestinians. Gershon Baskin is Middle East Director of International Communities Organization, an NGO working in conflict zones with failed peace processes. He's also a former hostage negotiator, and he joins me now live from Jerusalem.
8: Hi, Daniel.
1: Thank you for joining me. Can you explain what's happened? So explain what these settlements are and why they're particularly problematic.
8: Well, the whole settlement movement is problematic and should have been thought to be problematic by the international community for many, many years. Since 1967, Israel has built hundreds of settlements in the occupied territories beyond what is recognized as the sovereign state of Israel. According to international law, the Fourth Geneva Convention, it is illegal for an occupying power to move its settlements into an occupied territory. But the international community, including the UK, have turned a blind eye to this policy for all these decades. But over the last couple of years, under the Netanyahu right-wing government, Israel has expanded the settlements. More than 200 illegal settlements have built over the last 2 years, taking about 10,000 hectares of land, of Palestinian land, away from Palestinians. And now, in the recent months, we've seen the rise of violence being used by settlers against Palestinian communities. There are several tens of Palestinian communities that have been vacated because of the violent attacks of the Israeli settlers, which the Israeli army gives a green light to. The police don't interfere. And we have this policy going on now of Israel continuing to expand the settlements, and they're doing it prior to the elections that will take place in the end of October. It's clearly Netanyahu and his right-wing parties are speaking to their base.
1: Do you think that the British government has therefore got a point with its policy? Maybe that policy is right. Would some people in Israel really say, well, yes, go ahead and do that?
8: Well, here's what I would propose. I mean, what the British government is doing together with other states in the European Union is sanctioning violent settlers. But I think that a policy needs to be made on the whole settlement movement. I'll give you one example. All the countries of the Schengen and the UK allow Israelis who live in the state of Israel visa-free access to those countries. I, as an Israeli, can use my Israeli passport, arrive at the border at Heathrow, and just get visa-free access. But my question is, if the international law perceives Israeli settlements in the occupied territories as being illegal, and these people are not living in the sovereign state of Israel, why do they enjoy visa-free access to the UK or to European countries? Shouldn't the UK be limiting visa-free access to people who are not living in the state of Israel if the agreement for visa-free access is to the state of Israel, not to the occupied territories?
1: So do you think that the goods boycott is also justified? Because some people have said, well, whatever you think of it, it's not practical.
8: It is very practical. If you're a foreigner and you want to enter the United States today, you need to fill out a form on the internet.
1: No, not the visa. Sorry, the boycott of goods.
8: No, but the boycott of goods is the same thing. If settlement's illegal, then goods that are produced in the settlement should be contraband. They should not be allowed access into the European Union or the United Kingdom under the free trade agreement. These are not being produced in the state of Israel. They're being produced in illegal settlements according to international law. And it's quite easy to prevent illegal goods from entering the UK. And that should be the policy.
1: How much support do you think there would be for your view in Israel? So certainly among diaspora Jews, of which I'm one, there's a lot of concern about the policy that of settlements and stopping a two-state solution in this way. So how much support would there be for this policy in Israel itself?
8: With all due respect, I don't think it's a legitimate question. You don't ask someone who's breaking the law if it's okay to break the law. You have the law and you have to keep to the law. And the law says that these settlements are illegal. Obviously, so this would not be very popular in Israel. It would have 10, 15%, maybe 20% on a good day support in Israel. I may be even optimistic, but that's not the question.
1: It was the question because it was one I asked. But I just wanted to know what sort of support there was on the ground. It's interesting that there is opposition to it in Israel itself. I suppose that what people are suggesting is that it might be difficult to distinguish between goods that come from these illegal settlements and
8: Not at all. When goods are exported, they have a place of origin. You have to write the place of origin. They have a barcode that indicates it. All you do is scan the barcode and see where it's produced. It's not a problem at all. You don't accept goods under a free trade agreement that are not part of the free trade agreement. You can monitor it. Of course, there's always smuggling of contraband, and that's the way it has to be treated, as contraband. These goods should not be labeled as produced in settlements. They should not be allowed into the United Kingdom, period.
1: So what about, why is the British government, you say that people have had a blind eye to it, but actually what I noticed when I saw it was that I was having discussion with, you know, foreign secretaries from like 5 or even 10 years ago concerned about this very issue, which is dividing the West Bank by a settlement policy that made this two-state solution very difficult. Why, if there has been a blind eye that people have seen this but they've not done anything about it, why has that been? Why has it taken us so long to get to this point?
8: Well, I think part of it is that the United States has granted Israel impunity for so many years, and many countries of the world were afraid to take action if the United States didn't back it. European Union has made consistent statements of policy for many, many years against the Israeli settlements, but has done very little to translate those statements into policy. And I think that we are past the point of no return here, and more serious action is needed. And if the international community doesn't take this more serious action, then Israel is just walking itself into a place where it is going to be the ultimate pariah state in the world. And I, as an Israeli, are concerned about living in a state which is breaking international law, which is deemed by most countries of the world today as not welcome in international fora because we are becoming a pariah state. This is something against the interest of the state of Israel. It's about time that the international community uses what little leverage they have on the government of the state of Israel. The Israeli people need to know that what their government is doing is bad for Israel's national security interests.
1: One last question. You made it clear that this shouldn't be a factor, but I wonder factually on the ground whether you worry a bit that this policy of boycotts might actually embolden the right, that it might actually help the right in a future election, that the people who are most in favour of these settlements may do better as a result.
8: It might do that, but I think that looking at the history of South Africa will point us in the right direction. Opposition to apartheid around the world perhaps made apartheid more strong and the apartheid government hold fast to its policies. But at the end of the day, the international pressure is what broke South Africa and turned South Africa into a democracy and ended the apartheid regime. I think this is the kind of policy that we need to look at Israel. And it should not be interpreted as something which is anti-Semitic. It's not against Israel because Israel is the state of the Jewish people. It's against Israel because what Israel is doing by preventing the Palestinian people from having the same right to the same rights that the Israeli people demand, which is the right to self-determination. Israel deserves security. The Palestinians deserve freedom. Neither side is going to get it until they recognize that the other side needs what it's missing: security for Israel, freedom for the Palestinians, and the international community needs to help us get there.
1: Gershon Baskin, American-born Israeli columnist, thank you very much indeed for joining me and giving that very interesting view from inside Israel itself. Coming up on The Times at One, it's bad news for bills as energy prices for millions of households will rise. We'll speak to a leading energy consultant to find out what it means for you. This is Daniel Finkelstein on Times Radio.
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1: Ofgem has announced that the energy price cap will rise by 4% in October, taking it to the highest level in 3 years. This is due to the increase in wholesale gas prices that is a result of the war in Iran. The government have tried to limit the impact on households by cutting VAT on energy bills, but what does this all mean for the money in our pockets? Joining me now is Dr. Craig Lowry, he's principal consultant at Cornwell Insight. They're leading energy consultants, and he's going to explain to us what's coming down the pike. Hello, Dr. Lowry.
17: Hello.
1: Hello. So are you going to explain to us what you expect to happen as a result of the price cap rising, and then what might happen later in the year?
17: Yes, well, as you've said, announced it by Ofgem, the 4% increase in the cap for the 3 months from October. We're also currently forecasting, as far as the rate for the first 3 months of 2027 is concerned, that there's going to be a further increase of around 8%. That is again due primarily to the increase in the wholesale market, the wholesale price for electricity and gas, particularly gas. And those increases, the one that's been announced today and the one that we're currently forecasting, are coming despite the measure to remove VAT from domestic bills on electricity.
1: This is going to be a 4% or a rise net of that. So how much do you think the rise to people's bills net of that VAT cut?
17: Well, if you look both at the VAT cut and also the measures that were announced last year, last November, in the budget by Rachel Reeves, if you put those two together, the VAT cut, that's worth around £40 to £45 a year on a typical household bill. The measures that were announced last November were around £140 to £150. So without those two measures aimed at improving affordability, bills would be around, the cap would be around £180 to £190 a year higher than the figure that's been announced today by Ofgem.
1: So quite a big change. So is there anything that let's look first of all at whether there's anything government can do about it. We're going to come on to whether there are things that individuals can do about it. Could the government have done, and could it now do, anything about this?
17: Well, I think with one eye on the budget in October, there's potentially other measures that the government could apply. Mentioned that the VAT removal is on electricity only. There's the potential to extend that to gas. But in the immediate term, and also a little bit the medium term, the government will inevitably be challenged by the fiscal position that it finds itself in, and whether it can actually afford to have any material or widespread measures to reduce bills overall, or if specifically it should look to target those households which are perhaps in greatest need of support.
1: What about this sort of general political idea, which may or may not, you can explain to us whether it does, may or not make any sense, that one of the big problems in here is the government's pursuing a net zero policy. So some people are saying, you know, this is a stupid policy and it's resulted in very much higher energy bills. Other people say, on the contrary, you know, this increase shows how reliant we are on supplies that we can't secure. So we do need to move towards more renewables. It's exactly the case for net zero. What's your view between those two political arguments?
17: Well, I think if you look at the extent of energy imports, well, particularly gas imports, the UK has been a net importer of gas now for just over 20 years. At the same time, there's been an increasing number of different sources for natural gas. Most notably, a large increase over the last decade or so for liquefied natural gas imports from the US. In terms of the policy costs and some of the network costs, they certainly are a material part of the bill. Certainly on the issue of network costs, the progressive need for maintenance and upkeep of the electricity grid in particular, and the expansion and development of that to support the connection of low carbon and renewable sources, that's been continually creeping in over a number of years now. So, you know, really, it's the issue of where does the balance lie in terms of what are the key drivers as far as household bills are concerned. Certainly, since the start of the decade, there's been a greater focus on the wholesale market as the main source of the volatility in bills. Certainly, we saw it with the fall in the wholesale market due to lockdown. And we saw it most notably with the 2022-23 energy crisis when we had the cessation of gas flows from Russia.
1: Well, that was Dr. Craig Lowry. He's principal consultant at Cornwell Insight, and he provided us with insight. They are leading energy consultants. Coming up, Prince Harry and Meghan are arriving back in the UK today. More on that next, and that is after the headlines with Daisy Steele.
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2: Good afternoon. Ministers say they're looking at fundamental reforms to the energy market to make sure it works for customers. Regulator Ofgem's confirmed bills will be going up by around £60 a year from the autumn, blaming the war in Iran. But a report suggested Britain's put unusually high costs on bills for things like green levies to pay for renewable infrastructure. Andy Mayers, an energy analyst at right-leaning think tank, the Institute of Economic Affairs.
18: What happens in the UK is that the prices overall don't fall as fast as they do elsewhere because we've been building a very large electricity grid in order to cope with a very large renewables fleet, which is distributed in more places here than in other places.
2: Police looking into a deadly house fire on Teesside say they can't rule out links to organised crime. A murder investigation is underway in Middlesbrough. 12 British tourists are thought to be among those missing in flash floods in Nepal. Local officials now say at least 18 people have died. The Duke and Duchess of Sussex are understood to have landed in the UK with their children as they prepare to make Britain their home again. Harry and Meghan are expected to live privately outside London, with Archie and Lilibet due to start school next week. And it's understood European countries are backtracking on their threat to boycott FIFA. UEFA's thought to be discussing other ways to challenge Gianni Infantino's leadership after his failed efforts to sell off stakes in the World Cup. And for a news bulletin when you want it, search for the Times Radio News Briefing on any podcast platform.
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1: Good afternoon. This is Daniel Finkelstein on The Times at One on Times Radio. And it's been reported that the Duke and Duchess of Sussex are arriving back in the UK today. Let's get the latest on that with our royal correspondent, Sarah Hewson. Sarah, hi. Thank you for joining me. Tell us why it's today.
20: Hello, Danny. Yes, they have arrived, we understand, back in the UK. It has been reported that they landed at lunchtime at Birmingham Airport, that they flew into the country privately. It hasn't been confirmed yet by their spokesperson, but that is our understanding. And they are beginning their extended stay back in Britain. Why today? Well, it is just a week since they broke the news that they were planning that return to Britain, and their children, Archie and Lilibet, are due to be starting a British prep school in the next week or so. So it gives them time to settle down, make their home outside London, potentially in the Cotswolds and therefore Birmingham Airport, perhaps their closest airport for that.
1: When I was listening, it said they were going to live privately in the Cotswolds, and I thought, well, yeah, right. So there's a question both whether they intend to have such a life and also whether you think, knowing what you do about the coverage of royal affairs, it's remotely likely.
20: Well, we've already had some pretty stern warnings about speculation or revealing details about their home and the children's schools. The children are entitled to privacy. And I think their aim is to live privately. But yes, as you say, realistically, wherever Meghan and Harry go, there is something of a circus around them. That's something they've railed against, but it's also something that perhaps

0: administration has paused all visa applications. Applicants all over the world are being sent emails rescheduling their interviews at consulates and embassies. A US Department spokesman said the move is to ensure that foreigners don't become dependent on US public benefits. They say the pause is to allow for a global training initiative at all American embassies and consulates to ensure officers are fully equipped to evaluate every visa applicant comprehensively and consistently. That's a quote. But is that actually the reason? Let me talk about this with Daniel Lipman. He's White House reporter at Politico. Daniel, thank you so much for joining me. When I've been reading about the Trump administration and its policy on immigration, most of it seems to be driven by Trump's advisor, Stephen Miller, his deputy chief of staff, who basically has a rule of using every lever he can pull to ensure that the number of people coming to the United States is brought down. And sometimes the reasoning is less important than just sheer numbers. Is that a fair description of what's happened here?
1: I think it likely is that this has Stephen Miller's fingerprints all over it. And Miller is much more powerful in this term than in the first term. And so I think that they've really focused on a mass deportation program. They've had some hiccups in their immigration policies, like with what happened in Minneapolis and Maine with the deadly shootings. But it seems like that for the remainder of the Trump administration, there's going to be various policies like this to try to limit as much as possible the amount of immigration coming into the country.
0: So for some people, they'll just say, well, look, do anything that you can do. In Britain, we have problems with illegal migration and actually also with legal migration and the numbers coming in. And government seems to be quite frozen. It often can't do the things that it wants to do. And so in the United States, people look at it and say, oh, well, look, somebody's doing something. But on the other hand, the number of people who are uncomfortable with that have begun to rise, haven't they?
1: They have. And if you look at the polls, immigration used to be a positive issue for Trump, and now it's dragging him down. So there's a lot of Hispanic voters who voted for him in 2024 that have turned against him, that are not happy with how draconian the agenda has been. And so they thought that he would focus on the worst of the worst. And instead, it was kind of this dragnet where they would go out to Home Depot or construction sites and just pick up anyone they could to meet those numbers where they wanted to try to get 1,000 to 3,000 migrants caught a day. What's interesting is that the White House doesn't talk about mass deportation as a phrase anymore because they know that it's politically unpopular. And so they're shifting to other rhetoric, and they're talking about other issues instead of immigration.
0: It's a very interesting public opinion shift, and obviously very interesting to British audiences because of the way the immigration issue plays, to see that when you actually implement a policy of mass migration, it then changes the political complexion of support. This is also about a challenge by the courts, isn't it? The immigration visa pause comes after a federal judge struck down Trump's ban on application from immigrants from 75 mostly poorer countries. So do you think this is just a response to that, where Stephen Miller is saying, well, if you do that, I'm going to do this?
1: I think that's probably exactly right, where their courts have blocked a lot of the immigration stuff and other issues in this administration, but usually mostly lower courts, and not every issue gets to the Supreme Court. When it gets to the Supreme Court, they've been pretty deferential to allow Trump administration to do whatever policies they want. And so I think that this visa pause, we'll see how long it lasts, how long this new training takes.
0: Have we got any idea about that?
1: We don't yet, no. So it's, I think that this is where people who are more Republicans, who are more in favor of immigration, that they will, if it goes on too long, that they're going to be lobbying the White House to reverse it.
0: No,
1: it will be interesting to see after the midterms how immigration policy changes under this administration.
0: That will be I just wonder whether you think that there's going to be a lot of sort of political resistance that will influence the midterm.

0: Yeah, I think that the in terms of like resistance to these policies, the economy is the number one issue, and always will be, always has been mostly. And I think that they've tried to change the message often, where what's interesting is that instead of focusing on the issues, Trump has this huge super PAC called MAGA Inc. that he has $300 to $400 million, and he's going to start releasing ads very soon. And they're going to feature him a lot, which is basically going to put him on the ballot, which may be a losing strategy for Republicans.
1: Okay. Well, thank you very much indeed to Daniel Lipman, who was White House reporter of Politico, for explaining some of the background to the Trump visa pause. Britain's overseas territories, like the Cayman Islands, are forced to have public registers of company ownership. The idea is to stop tax avoidance and dam the flow of dirty money. But critics say the ownership registers are too costly and they're too complicated. They say they actually scupper attempts to expose alleged money laundering, and the hope for transparency simply isn't being created. Well, is this right? And can more be done? Joe Powell is the Labour MP for Kensington and Bayswater, member of the All-Party Parliamentary Group on Anti-Corruption and Responsible Tax. And Joe, welcome back to the programme. We've spoken about some of these matters before, but walk us through how difficult it is to get information from these ownership registers.
2: Well, it depends on which overseas territory or crown dependency. There are some better performers. Gibraltar, for example, have a fully open and accessible register, as does the UK. And the reason that's important is because anyone can look into it. But if you take the British Virgin Islands, which tends to be the one where most of the accusations are about money laundering, terrorist financing, tax dodging, the sorts of things that you mentioned, at the moment, they've created a bizarre system where they will tip off or tell individual who has the request made about them, and they will say which organization has asked. So if you're an investigative journalist or a charity in an autocratic country, you can imagine how much of a disincentive that is. And then you're still very unlikely to get that information in a timely matter. British NGO Transparency International have been waiting 3 months for a request related to an oligarch sanctioned in the UK, still haven't had an answer. It's unfortunately fictional transparency or performative transparency.
1: Well, wasn't that inevitable? I mean, isn't that what happens always when you regulate things, that you put on all these regulations and they just deepen the problem and sort of entrench the problem in a load of paperwork? Does it make you revisit your whole approach and think, I wonder whether actually this is really going to work the way that we're trying to get this information and we're trying to make people register?
2: Yeah, I think it's a fair question about the approach. But, you know, David Cameron, to his credit, and I'm a Labour MP, but to Cameron's credit, he brought in the public register of company ownership in the UK. And at the time, everyone said, oh, this is going to be terrible for business. People aren't going to want to come and set up companies here. And it has had no effect of that nature whatsoever. And it has led to important investigative journalists reporting on well, tax and so on.
1: Joe,
2: and so
1: that's
2: fully open.
1: There are two possibilities, right? So one of the possibilities are this system is so opaque that it hasn't really proved a deterrent to anyone investing in the ways that you worry about. The other is that they weren't investing in those ways, so we didn't need to have all this panoply in the first place, since the whole problem didn't really exist. Which of those two do you think? It must be one or the other of those two things,
2: mustn't it? Well, to be fair, so the Panama Papers and Paradise Papers, which, you know, with the, if you think going back, were the most famous example, those were leaks. So that was not a public organised register. That was leaked information. And that showed what was happening across the British overseas territories and crown dependencies, often with links back to the UK itself. The harm is real. And it's interesting because a lot of the reports recently on the high street and decline of the high street have shown even your little vape shop or barber shop often has a registration back in some of these territories. So it has a real impact across the country. It's not just the big properties in places like I represent. So I think the harm is real. The question is, how do we get that information accessible to the people that need it, that can help reduce that harm? And what I strongly believe, and I've worked with Andrew Mitchell and others on this, Margaret Hodge, is that if the British Virgin Islands and the others don't want to publish this information themselves, then the UK Parliament should consider whether to compel them. Because at the moment, all that's happening is we're having this merry-go-round. We've had it for decades. And unfortunately, flying under our flag, there are very serious organised criminals and people that are using that.
1: Are you optimistic, as a final question, are you optimistic that this Labour government will take up this and make these legal changes?
2: Well, David Lammy, as Foreign Secretary, had countering kleptocracy, as he called it, as one of his top priorities. And so there will be a international summit at the end of this year on illicit finance. Obviously, we have a new Prime Minister, we have a new Foreign Secretary, and it will be very high on my list, and I'm sure many other MPs, when we get back into Parliament next week, to make sure that summit happens. And that only those overseas territories and crown dependencies who have made real progress will be able to come and get the the reputational benefit of attending and sitting alongside British ministers at that event.
1: Joe Powell, Labour MP for Kensington and Bayswater, thank you very much. I should add, spokespeople for the Cayman Islands and the British Virgin Islands rejected the suggestion that public access to corporate ownership registers were an accepted international standard, and pointed out that tax and criminal authorities already had full access. The spokesperson rejected criticism that the register was hard to use or costly, and defended the island's reputation. The Premier League is back, and the Game Football podcast from The Times and Sunday Times will be there for every moment of it. Hosted by sports editor Tom Clark and former professional player Gregor Robertson, they'll bring news of new signings and tactics and mix in the odd VAR rant. 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And that is on Times Radio.
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1: The country music legend Dolly Parton has died at the age of 80, leaving us with some incredibly fine songs.

0: But she was much more than just a musician. She was a philanthropist, a businesswoman, a working class hero, and also a queer icon, despite coming from a deep red state. This helped her transcend generations and transcend political divides. Earlier this year, polling from the University of Massachusetts and YouGov found that she topped a list of global figures in terms of favourability. Her popularity was as strong among progressives as it was among conservatives. So what made Dolly so popular? Georgina Roberts, who's the commissioning editor of the Times magazine and has interviewed Dolly Parton, and Martha Ackerman, who's Dolly Parton's biographer, are with me. So, first of all, Georgina, you interviewed her just last year. Tell us what she was like.
1: Well, I was quite nervous to interview Dolly because she's such a huge star that I thought, is she going to be a bit thorny, a bit spiky, a bit scary? But I couldn't have been more wrong. She was so warm and so kind of smiley, friendly. I mean, she was cracking jokes. She was talking to me about her lard-ass jeans that she wore when she was bigger. She told me she looked like hell without her makeup on. She was just really warm, funny, and lovely to be around.
0: Martha, explain to us something that I suppose may be a bit more difficult in Britain to quite grasp. She really did have the love across the board in a very divided country. So more urban liberals and working class conservatives all found something in it. And what is that true? And what was the reason for that?
2: Was very much true. She spanned generations as well. You know, she was hardly just regarded as a 70s or 80s icon. Young people know her from Hannah Montana and later on from her collaborations with younger stars. I think it's a combination of things. I think it's her positive outlook. I think it was her humor. But I think at the very core of it, people understood that she respected them. Dolly grew up in her grandfather's Pentecostal church in East Tennessee, and she knew scripture. As she grew older, she didn't go to that church anymore. She considered herself a spiritual person, she always said, but she very much knew and embraced scripture, "Judge not, lest you be judged." In fact, that's a lyric in one of her songs. So I think that idea that people understood that she was not going to judge, that was not her business, I think that really resonated across the board.
0: Can I just ask you about her music? Because I suppose that you could call country music the kind of almost the indigenous music of the United States. Certainly the kind of big cult music that maybe isn't in as popular anywhere else as it is there. Was she a pioneer in that, or was she merely just very good at it?
2: No, I think she was a pioneer. You know, you ask today's country stars, especially the women, and they very much look to Dolly Parton, not only for her music, which had, I should say, so many roots in the British Isles. Her mother used to talk about the way those early kind of Elizabethan songs traveled across from one place to another. Dolly really understood that. But in terms of her music, one thing that I would point out was her business acumen. I think it's a fairly well-known story that when she wrote "I Will Always Love You" as a goodbye song to Porter Wagoner, one of the big country stars of the 1970s. He had a big television show in the U.S. She wrote that to say, "It's time for me to go." And several years later, Elvis and Colonel Tom Parker approached her and said, "Elvis would like to record this song." And Dolly was in her 20s. She didn't have that much money. It was a huge, huge opportunity for her. But in nothing flat, she told Elvis, she told Tom Parker, she said, "I can't do that," because she knew that Elvis always had the publishing on the songs that he recorded. And she recognized that that was her property. That was her intellectual property. That was her creation. So as much as she wanted to have Elvis recorded, she refused. And I think today's stars recognize that important step.
0: So, Georgina, she's got this business acumen. There's obviously this appeal to very traditional Americans, this appeal to a kind of Bible belt listener. But you also talked to her about her appeal to a queer following.
1: Absolutely, yeah. I mean, she really was a gay icon, and she was quite vocal in supporting gay rights, supporting gay marriage. She really was an ally to that community. And I asked her about that, and she said, I've always had, you know, a ginormous gay following. And she spoke to me about the fact that drag queens quite often dressed up like her, and they'd sort of come to her shows, particularly in London, and she'd look out in the audience and see these drag queens dress as her, and she absolutely loved it. She loved looking out there and seeing all of the dollies. And I think that's partly why she also speaks to younger generations, because of her sort of support of the gay community.
0: Now, I find her a very attractive personality because she tends to, my mother always used to have a phrase, don't just see the holes in the Emmentaler. And she was somebody that could see the cheese, right? In other words, she saw all the good things in her life and didn't so much fret the bad things. Is that a fair description? Well, I wonder that from both of you, Georgina, from your more recent experience, and then we'll ask Martha the same question as her biographer.
1: I think she was someone who clearly didn't care what anyone thought of her, and she told me as much in the interview. I asked her about her sort of OTT classic look and whether she'd come under criticism for it, and she said, frankly, I don't care what anyone thinks of me. From the get-go, people have been saying I'm too gaudy, too this, too that, and she said, you know, I don't care about following fashion trends. I just wear what feels right for me. And she was someone who, you know, she would listen to the criticism and she would just take it with a pinch of salt and think, this is what I'm doing. And that really came across.
0: So, Martha, the last word to you. Does that positivity come across throughout her life story?
2: Oh, I think it very much does. She, as you said, was raised in very, very humble beginnings, but she always knew what she wanted to do. She knew her own mind, and she wanted to do as much as she possibly could. I talked to a lot of people and always had to ask them if there are any downsides, any negative things that you might have to say about Dolly, and I was hard-pressed to find anything. I said the worst thing you could say about Dolly Parton was that she tried to do too much.
0: Well, thank you very much indeed to my guests, Georgina Roberts and Martha Ackman. We've also got to thank my team, Lizzie Highfield and Brian Boyden on the buttons. And next on Times Radio, it's Jane Garvey.
3: Thank you very much, Danny. Have a good rest of the afternoon. This is Jane Garvey. You're with Times Radio. I'm here until 4 o'clock, and we are unashamedly going to keep on remembering and celebrating Dolly Parton. I'm going to talk to the man who drove her tour bus a little bit later, and we'll speak to Dollywood's Imagination Library about all the work she did to make the world a better and more literate place. Are you over 50? Would you like to work as cabin crew? And our big interview after 3:30 is with the excellent journalist and food critic Jay Rayner. He has a new book out called Nights Out in the Kitchen, and if you love food, you'll want to hear from Jay Rayner because he's got a lot to say about it. And in fact, we can glory in some of his favourites. Slow-cooked lamb, how about that? Nice bit of chicken skin. Or my favourite, I think, the three cheese toasty. There's so much to celebrate with Jay Rayner. That is after 3:30 this afternoon. Here's the news at 2 from Daisy Steele.
4: Good afternoon. Thank you. The Prime Minister said the government will continue to look at how to get energy prices down in the long term, as the price cap per unit will increase from October. The 4% increase means an average of £5 added to monthly bills for most households. Shadow Environment Secretary Victoria Atkins told Times Radio that industries will be affected.
5: I mean, I was speaking to a business owner in my constituency on Monday, a very successful business owner, and he told me, you know, that he is genuinely concerned about how his little business will be able to continue because he simply cannot afford the energy prices and the hikes, but also critically the taxes that this government has put on employing people and put on his business.
4: Andy Burnham announced a VAT cut to energy bills last month on top of a £150 reduction in the last budget for everyone. That was on top of extending the £150 warm home discount to the 3 million poorest households. A murder investigation has been launched after two people died in a house fire on the outskirts of Middlesbrough on Teesside. Four more people were injured, including one woman who remains in a critical condition. Officers say they're keeping an open mind about what happened on Birchington Avenue in Grangetown and can't rule out links to organised crime. Flash floods have left at least 17 people dead in Nepal. Officials say 384 tourists are missing, including people from the UK, India and the United States. Villages and roads have been damaged, with Nepal asking India and China for help. 15 newborn babies have died in Pakistan from a hospital fire on a maternal and child health ward. One baby has been rescued in Islamabad, as have 19 other people. The Duke and Duchess of Sussex are understood to have landed in the UK with their children as they prepare to make Britain their home again. Harry and Meghan are expected to live privately outside London, with Archie and Lilibet due to start school next week. They won't return to official royal duties, and questions remain over what security arrangements will be in place. The Times royal correspondent Sarah Hewson says she understands the family landed at Birmingham Airport this lunchtime.
6: It hasn't been confirmed yet by their spokesperson, but that is our understanding. And they are beginning their extended stay back in Britain. Why today? Well, it is just a week since they broke the news that they were planning that return to Britain, and their children, Archie and Lilibet, are due to be starting a British prep school in the next week or so.
4: The Times understands European nations will withdraw their threat to boycott FIFA competitions. UEFA's proposed pulling out of international tournaments since Gianni Infantino's failed effort to sell off stakes in the World Cup to private investors last month. But it's thought other ways of protesting his leadership of global football's governing body are being discussed. And for a news bulletin when you want it, search for the Times Radio News Briefing on any podcast platform.
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3: Well, I'm afraid you've only got me this afternoon. Fee is definitely back. She'll be back next Tuesday here on Times Radio. It's Jane Garvey with you until 4 o'clock, and in the next couple of hours, the late, great Dolly Parton, fondly remembered.

0: is the band of the Coldstream Guards outside Buckingham Palace this morning. Unbeatable. 9 to 5, of course. We're going to talk to the man who drove Dolly's tour bus and will celebrate her philanthropy and her musical genius. Now, don't panic, but energy costs are going up, so are food prices, and some people in Europe are being told it's not a bad idea to start stockpiling essential goods. Sounds brilliant, doesn't it? More on that later. Flying high, over 50s flight attendants are becoming increasingly common and popular with travellers. What do you think? Could you do it? Our resident TV critic, Scott Bryan, is at the Edinburgh Television Festival. And our big guest, we have a truly mouth-watering prospect for you this afternoon, the food critic, writer and broadcaster, Jay Rayner. He loves food, he loves writing about food, and his latest book is Nights Out in the Kitchen, More Recipes and Stories from a Restaurant Critic. Now, before we talk about Dolly Parton, let's have a quick look at the most read stories on the Times website this afternoon. At number 3, US halts immigrant visa applications worldwide. The curb on foreigners is for staff training at embassies to ensure applicants don't become a public charge, the Trump administration claims. At number 2 is I'm a teacher earning 36K. Here's how I'll become a millionaire. A young woman says that investing her student loan, living with her parents, and cutting out unnecessary spending have put her on a track to be able to retire in 16 years. I'm not surprised people are flocking to read that story. And the most read piece, Irish couple found dead beside hot tub at Spanish holiday home. A man of 50 and his 45-year-old wife have been found unresponsive by their teenage children at an upscale residential development in Calera on the coast of Valencia. You can read all of these articles on thetimes.com. You'll need a digital subscription. If you don't have one, you can, of course, get one by going to thetimes.com/subscribe. We'd love to hear from you. If you love Dolly Parton, perhaps you met her, 0333 003 2353. Now, she was a woman who wore quite a lot of hats and a huge number of wigs. Since the announcement of her death last night, there really have been numerous tributes celebrating her incredible life and her remarkable achievements. She died at the age of 80 after a brief battle with cancer, and we're now going to look back on some of Dolly's best moments.
1: You know, we're living in troubled and uncertain times.
2: Yeah, we sure are.
1: But we can't let the darkness win.
2: It's time to wake up.
1: Yes, because I can see the light of a clear blue moon.

0: Once upon a time, there was a little girl. Her name was Dolly Parton, and
1: she lived in a small town in the mountains, which she loved because it was a comfort, because she knew there was love and security there in her family. But she was a child, very curious, and she wanted all the things that she had always been impressed with, like the fairy tales of the Mother Goose stories and the Cinderellas and the Lost Slipper. Well, I guess she kind of wanted to find the other slipper in sort of a way, so she worked hard and she dreamed a lot. And one day, it came true. She was a fairy princess, and she lived happily ever after.

0: You don't have to look like this. You're very beautiful. You don't have to wear the blonde wigs. You don't have to wear the extreme clothes, right?
1: No, it's certainly a choice. I don't like to be like everybody else. I've often made the statement that I would never stoop so low as to be fashionable. That's the easiest thing in the world to do. So I just decided that I would do something that would at least get the attention. Once they got past the shock of the ridiculous way I looked and all that, then they would see there was a part of me to be appreciated. I'm very real where it counts, and that's inside, and as far as my outlook on life and the way I care about people and the way I care about myself and the things that I care about. But I just chose to do this, and it's show business is a money-making joke, and I've just always liked telling jokes, you know.

0: the late, the very great Dolly Parton. We're going to talk about Dolly throughout the afternoon. And first up is Ian Massey from a company called Beat the Street. Ian spent 10 years as Dolly's tour driver. And for the past 15 years, he's been taking care of all her ground transport in the UK and across Europe. Ian, good afternoon to you. How are you today?
1: Good, Jane. Thank you.
0: You must have a lot of Dolly-related memories. All anybody really wants to know is, what was she like?
1: The best, the loveliest, the kindest, the funniest. Yeah, she was an incredible woman.
0: What was so remarkable about her? Because in the dizzy world of show business, there's the public image and then there's what goes on the tour bus. It's how people as famous as Dolly treat the people around them. How did she conduct herself?
1: Just she was so much fun. She used to call the tour bus the submarine because she'd stay on the tour bus, you know, pretty much all the time, reading books and listening to music and just laughing and joking with those around her. She was absolutely the biggest comedian.
0: Yeah, I mean, the one-liners are pretty exceptional, actually. She was, before anyone could laugh at her, she was laughing at herself. And it's a brilliant thing to pull off, in her case, over many, many decades, it would seem.
1: Yeah, she was never short of a quip or a one-liner. And she just wanted to make, I think, everybody feel comfortable around her. You know, she'd be great with everybody who worked with her and the families of everybody who worked with her. So if anybody was coming to a show, she made sure they came and met her and she had a laugh with them and photos galore. She was a sweetheart.
0: Yeah. Do you think in some ways all that self-deprecation and the clothes and the wigs, do you think in some ways all that overshadowed her genuine musical genius?
1: You listen to the songs, I don't think it ever could. I think the songs were as big as her and she was as big as all her songs. She was just, she was, you know, a joy to know as a human being and a joy to listen to her music. But yeah, she was just great all round.
0: And some musicians and performers, they genuinely are quite reticent in real life. Their showbiz personality is just parked at the door of the tour bus, if you like. I get the impression she wasn't like that.
1: It was just the same. It was the same wherever she was and whatever she was doing. If she was walking past anybody, she smiled at them and said hello. It was the character was she was Dolly. That was it. She was Dolly, and she didn't know how to be anybody else.
0: Was there a song that you particularly enjoyed or one you loved to see her perform?
1: I love Jolene. I love Jolene. I love loads of the songs, but yeah, Jolene makes me smile and, you know, gets you dancing.
0: Right. And what about her? What do you think she enjoyed performing? Any idea?
1: I think she got up there every night and just loved every minute of it, to be honest.
0: I get the impression from listening to other people talking about her that her loyalty really was something that everybody around her will remember. I think she carried on using you and your company over many years, didn't she?
1: Yeah, we have some wonderful, wonderful stories about Dolly in terms of we're obviously a UK and European-based company, and she loved the buses so much that she made us ship two of the buses out to Australia so she could live on her submarine while she was in Australia. So we were the first company to ever do it. It's never been done since. But yeah, she wanted us to do it and she wanted her favourite drivers and everybody to be down there with her.
0: Right. And somebody told me earlier that there was a bath on the bus. How unusual is that?
1: Yeah, her lovely manager, Danny, when they were going to do the first tour with us, sent the specs through for her American tour bus and said, the biggest thing is we need a tub on the bus. Dolly wants a tub. So we built the bus around what Dolly wanted. And then those two buses were always known as Dolly's buses. And every other artist that got on them knew that they were just kind of borrowing them from Dolly.
0: I see. Okay. There's something about people who like baths. Obviously we know some people are shower fans. I am very much in the bath camp and I'm absolutely delighted that Dolly was also in that camp. Is it hard though, genuinely, to put a bath on a tour bus?
1: Oh yeah. Really big tanks for the water and the waste and everything else. But yeah, it's pretty tough, and you can only use it when it's stood still.
0: Right. So, Ian, did you know that she was unwell?
1: You can hear what, you know, the media are putting it out in terms of that sort of thing. So, you know, we were not sure, but you know, it was, you don't like anybody to be, you know, poorly.
0: No, I think it's fair to say that there are celebrity deaths, and then there are deaths that genuinely just make you stop a little bit in your real life. And the unified reaction of sadness to Dolly's passing is actually very touching. Do you think she had any idea about the impact she was having all over the world, it would seem?
1: I think she enjoyed what she was doing, and I don't think she was too concerned about, you know, having that adoration. She just loved what she was doing, and she knew she was popular, of course.
0: Yeah, well, she was, and I hope she took a lot of satisfaction and got happiness from giving so many other people huge amounts of happiness. Thank you, Ian. Ian is from a company called Beat the Street. He spent 10 years as a tour driver for Dolly Parton, and then was in charge of all her ground transport in the UK and Europe. Just some news breaking this afternoon. The social media giant Meta has reached a settlement with 29 US states to resolve a court case related to child safety on Facebook and Instagram. Now, we're told that the tech company is going to pay a maximum of $16.68 billion. This is according to Reuters. That is a lot of money. $16.68 billion Meta are going to pay. There'll be more on that a little bit later, because that sounds to me like it's an incredible sum of money. That's a big story. Right, next on Times Radio, the sky is your limit. If you fancy a midlife career change, what can we be talking about? It's 18 minutes past two.
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0: We'll have more on that Meta story, a huge amount of money. Meta have settled with those 29 US states. They're going to pay over $16 billion. We're going to get our tech expert, Chris Stoker-Walker, on the programme in the next 10 minutes or so. It's 20 past two. Is 57 too old for a job? Well, a 2024 poll found that almost half of recruiters thought the answer was yes. A bit grim. Airlines, apparently, not in that camp. EasyJet and Jet2 are making making their annual push to recruit older flight attendants. And it seems the idea of changing career in your 50s and 60s is getting quite popular. EasyJet says the number of cabin crew aged 50 or over has more than doubled since 2022, while the number aged over 60 has quadrupled. Claudia Rowan is commissioning editor, travel for The Times and The Sunday Times. Hi, Claudia, how are you?
6: Hello, I'm well, how are you?
0: Yeah, not too bad at all, thank you. Now, so these returners, they're taking part in so-called returnships. Just explain how all that works and how you get on these schemes.
6: So EasyJet first launched this scheme for those aged 50 or over to become cabin crew in 2022, and it did exceptionally well. And as you said, now they have a huge number of over 50s in the cabin crew workforce. And so they are doing it again this year. Next month, they're launching another campaign, a recruitment drive for over 50s. And for this story, I spoke to a couple of EasyJet cabin crew who say they absolutely love their new job since retraining in their 50s and 60s.
0: I'm going to talk to one in a minute myself.
6: Yeah, exactly.
0: I'm very much looking forward to it. So is this because they can't recruit younger workers, or they're struggling to, or these organisations place a real value on older workers? What is it?
6: It's the latter. I mean, they have a huge, you know, a huge number of younger workers as well, but they're really keen to get the life expertise that and wisdom that older workers might have. And it's interesting because when we published this article, we received such a positive response from Times readers in the comments, and so many of them actually said they would consider retraining as cabin crew themselves post 50.
0: Right. I've got to say, I'm not a frequent flyer by any stretch of the imagination. When I see cabin crew in action, I don't think that looks like an easy job.
6: No.
0: It isn't, is it?
6: No, the shifts can be quite long, I think up to 13 hours. And Francesca Hicks, who's 64, and I spoke to for this article, she said she's often on her feet and she works 5 days on and then she gets 4 or 3 days off. But she said she absolutely loves it. And the social part is the best thing for her because she meets so many friends and it sounds great.
0: Yeah, I mean, she was very positive. I think she was the lady who said she felt permanently at a kind of party.
6: I know,
0: she's just patrolling the aisles.
6: Yeah, exactly.
0: Interacting. But customers, particularly people on planes, you get some horrors. I'm always really shocked by just how rude, so cussed some people are.
6: I know, especially on a short haul budget airline.
0: Who do these people think they are?
6: I know, I imagine they get so many hen do's and stags that aren't the most pleasant passengers.
0: Well, there's that kind of clientele as well, but it's just the rude and the incredibly entitled. I mean, these people are omnipresent, it would seem, on some flights, particularly in the summer.
6: Exactly. But I asked Francesca about that, and she said she doesn't mind, she loves it. And it sounds like a really perfect job for some people.
0: Yeah, okay, if you are of that mind. But you have to be fit, don't you? Because it's not just a question of popping to Marseille, for example. Is there long haul travel involved as well, potentially?
6: The longest haul I think you'd find is Greece or Egypt, but they do, I think Francesca, when I spoke to her the other day, had done 4 flights in a single day.
0: Had she?
6: Yeah,
0: okay.
6: That right. week. So it's a lot of work. They have to pass medical tests. They have to do a month of intensive training. They have first aid courses before they start. So you do have to be physically fit, as you say.
0: Yes, and presumably you also have to be somebody who's capable of being utterly calm, not just through turbulent potential bits of a flight, but badly behaved passengers or just little bits of domestics occurring on the plane as well, which, because we do see those.
6: And that's why I think as well, having had a previous career and had decades of experience in the workforce, perhaps you're better suited to dealing with those difficult situations than someone who's 20. I don't know.
0: Yeah, there's a lot more to this job than just walking up and down saying chicken or beef, isn't
6: exactly.
0: there? Well, actually, you don't get a meal, do you, these days? Nothing's changed. Let's bring in a 61-year-old Andy Hampson. Andy joined EasyJet 3.5 years ago now as part of one of its early recruitment pushes for older cabin crew. He is now a cabin manager. Andy, hello, good afternoon.
16: Well, good afternoon, Jen. How are you?
0: Well, I'm very well, thanks. Presumably not as well as you, because you're having the time of your life. What were you doing before?
16: I was in the corporate conferences and events industry. I would organise events and I would introduce clients to venues, that sort of thing. And really, with COVID, it really damaged the industry quite substantially. So I couldn't really find a way back. So I was looking for other alternatives after COVID ended. And I applied for EasyJet, having seen one of their campaigns, thinking, you know, they'll never employ an overweight, approaching 60-year-old balding guy, but they did, and here I am.
0: Well, look, you're not balding for a start, and I don't think you're overweight, but we'll move on. Was it hard to, I mean, what kind of process did you go through? Was there, what kind of test did you have to do?
16: Yeah, you have in-person interviews. Prior to that, you have sort of aptitude tests. And you also, you know, you have personality tests. And then once selected, you have a four-week intensive training course, which is at the academy at Gatwick, EasyJet's academy. My base is Gatwick, so it was at the academy. And they've got sims where you go in and you can do all the, these are the sims, are the simulator planes, where you can open the doors, close the doors, you know, do the emergency drills. So it is quite involved. It's not just serving passengers drinks and food in the air. We also have a lot of standard operating procedures to follow. Safety is our main concern. But also first aid. You know, all the cabin crew are trained up to a certain level in first aid, and you'd be surprised how much the cabin crew know.
0: Oh, I wouldn't be surprised, honestly. I've in no way would I underestimate what you do. I really wouldn't. Because you are working, and I don't want to generalise about EasyJet, but Claudia mentioned stag and hens. I know this because certainly at least one of my relatives has done it. It's those 17-year-olds going on their first foreign holiday with their mates, some of the states they get themselves into. Have you been through all that, Andy?
16: I have seen it on flights. Personally, we're very lucky at EasyJet because the ground crew are very good for us, and they can pick up anybody who they think is drunk or disorderly or not fit to fly before they actually get on the aircraft. So we're very lucky in that respect. On the other hand, certain people have a tendency to have a tip or two on one of our longer flights. And it's just how you manage the situation. You know, I, luckily, being my age, I think they tend to listen to an older head on shoulders rather than somebody who might not be as experienced as myself.
0: Yeah, well, I think, again, that's going back to what Claudia was saying, that over 60s, over 50s have just been there. They've seen things in life and they know how to handle certain situations, shall we say. Have you ever had to tell off an entitled individual who's just behaving in an appalling way on a plane?
16: Look, that's not really my style.
0: Oh, go on. Just get in there, Andy.
16: I'm one of the people who realise that most people react to an arm around the shoulder rather than a kick up the proverbial.
0: Right.
16: So I always tend to do the arm around the shoulder and make myself one of them rather than being an outsider, you know, and it works.
0: What's your favourite route?
16: Probably to Rhodes and back. It's a beautiful island, it's just one of those flights which is not too short, not too long. So you've got time to get everything done quite nicely. And then, you know, sometimes I like to have a chat with the passengers and, dare I say, a celebrity or two.
0: Oh, really? Well, drop some names.
16: No, I can't.
0: Oh.
16: I've been told I can't do that. But really, we do get them, believe it or not.
0: No, I absolutely do believe it. Why wouldn't you? I just wonder, though, it's the flying. That's the only reason I couldn't be a cabin crew member. I wouldn't be patient and I don't like flying. Did you like flying beforehand?
16: Funnily enough, I used to hate it.
0: Right.
16: And then in 2015, I did a tandem parachute jump at Headcorn in Kent. And it cured me. And, you know, our training is such as well that you understand the concepts of flying. And, you know, we're in quite close contact with the flight deck. And they expressed to us how strong these aircraft are and what they can withstand. And, so that's all gone by. And I'm quite happy and confident in our aircraft and our crew.
0: Well, you're a fantastic advert for it, and I'm really glad you're enjoying yourself. Thank you, Andy. That's Andy Hampson, who is working for EasyJet and obviously absolutely loves it, and his ideal trip is Rhodes and back in a day. How nice. It's Times Radio. It's almost 2:30. Coming up, we've got a bit of this.
17: Islands in the stream, that is what we are. No one in between. How can we be wrong? Sail away.
0: She was a woman and a half, from country classics to funding life-saving vaccines. We'll talk about how Dolly Parton conquered music and, in her own not entirely insignificant way, changed the world. We'll also talk about Meta, who've settled with those 29 US states and are going to have to pay billions in dollars. 16.5, I think that is what it is. We'll talk about that in more detail after the headlines, which come from Daisy Steele.
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19: Good afternoon. At least 31 people have been killed and hundreds of tourists are missing after devastating flash floods and mudslides on the Nepal-Tibet border. The missing include 12 British tourists and more than 100 people from India. Nepal's foreign minister says an earthquake may have triggered an avalanche, sending a wall of water and mud through villages. Footage on social media shows the force of the flood sweeping away a bridge. Meta has agreed to pay up to £12.3 billion to settle a child safety case brought by 29 US states. The Facebook and Instagram owner will introduce new protections for teenagers, including daily time limits and nighttime blocks. Meta has denied any wrongdoing. A murder investigation is underway after two people died in a house fire in Middlesbrough. It happened around 2 miles from a crash over the weekend that killed 7 people, including 2 police officers. Police say they can't rule out any links to wider organised crime. Household energy bills will go up by an average of £60 a year from October. The regulator has increased the price cap by 4%. The Duke and Duchess of Sussex are understood to have landed in the UK with their children as they prepare to make Britain their home again. Harry and Meghan are expected to live privately outside London, with Archie and Lilibet due to start school next week. And European countries are expected to drop their threat to boycott FIFA competitions in protest against Gianni Infantino. They still oppose his re-election as president after his failed attempt to sell off parts of the World Cup, but are considering other ways to demonstrate that. And for a news bulletin when you want it, search for the Times Radio News Briefing on any podcast platform.
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0: So, breaking news this afternoon. Meta are going to pay more than $16 billion after reaching a settlement with 29 American states over claims that Facebook and Instagram harm children. The social media giant has denied wrongdoing in agreeing to settle. We can talk now to tech journalist Will Guyatt. Will, when did this happen exactly?
22: About 15 minutes ago. So this has literally happened in the last sort of hour. We've had this information from the US. It's clear there's been some conversations going on because the value of Meta's shares had risen by 4.4% in pre-trading. So clearly there was a feeling that this may have been happening. And it feels, as somebody that's been there and wants this conversation finally grounded as to whether or not these companies are doing these things, this is just another example of nine-dimensional chess. This is a company settling to avoid blame.
0: Yeah.
22: And that's essentially what's happened here. They've said they're not, you know, they're not admitting any blame or wrongdoing at all.
0: Well, I'm glad you said that, because it sometimes feels with this that we're taking one step forward and then quite a few back.
22: Yeah. And to hear that their lawyers were saying that social media isn't a recognised psychiatric condition, therefore this couldn't be heard in court. I know that's what lawyers have to do, but that also ignores all of the information we are increasingly seeing as a society. I'm still in support of social media, by the way, and the social networks. I don't think it's a very good place for young people, and I think that's been proven with some of the other court cases, like in New Mexico, where they settled for around about $500 million on the basis of supporting mental health charities and organisations in the area. But we're sort of in this situation now where 16.68 billion is a huge amount of money. But I'm sitting here thinking, they've got off quite lightly by settling, because it was 1.4 trillion that they could have been liable for if they got to the end of this and they were found guilty. So it's all about the kind of proportionality of these things. The one positive, if you're a parent that's concerned about these platforms and the power of the social networks, is that as a result of this settlement, they have agreed to daily usage limits and nighttime blocks across the US. Now, whether that rolls out everywhere else yet simply remains to be seen, because we've only had the information for less than an hour. Right. But that's what we've currently seen so far as a result of this settlement.
0: And any idea at all when those daily limits and nighttime blocks will actually come in?
22: No information at all yet, but I'm imagining that will be part of the settlement, and I would think that would be something that would they would probably have till around about the end of the year, I would imagine, off the top of my head, in order to put something like this in. But yeah, this is I'm not surprised that they have settled, because we've obviously seen the mood music in other courts and the immense size of the potential damages that needed to be paid as a result of this. But to walk away from it by saying we accept no wrongdoing,

0: Union have suggested something similar, but then we've already had Donald Trump saying that if something like that came from Europe, they might consider a trade war, and might consider tariffs, etc., against Europe. So let's see where this all unfolds. I think we've got to a stage, though, where this feeling about how social networks are treating young people and the evidence that's already been shown has just crystallized this in the minds of millions of parents who are also users of social media around the world. So yep. I don't think this is something they easily recover from.
1: No, fascinating. Thank you very much, Will. But for civilians, I don't want to put words into your mouth, but you seem to be saying that although the figures to us are eye-watering, $16 billion, if you're going to crystallize it, this is actually a win for Meta. Another one.
0: A rounding error.
1: Yeah. Wow, that's a great way of putting it. Tech journalist Will Guyot, really appreciate your time this afternoon. You're listening to Times Radio. It is 22 minutes to 2 o'clock. We've been talking a lot about Dolly Parton, but I'd make no apology for that because she wasn't just any old singer. She was a true one-off. It isn't just country music that's defined her legacy. She was also a philanthropist, reportedly giving much of her estimated $500 million wealth to charity and gaining the prestigious Carnegie Medal as a result. In 1988, she set up her own Dollywood Foundation to support youth health and education. The not-for-profit supported everything from vaccine rollouts to paediatric cancer centres, as well as HIV/AIDS research and huge numbers of college scholarships to boot. There was also the Imagination Library, and today it's reached more than 300 million children, sending out millions of free books to families all over the world.
2: The Imagination Library is one of the things that I'm most proud of anything I've ever done in my whole life. And people often ask me, what do you want to be remembered for? I said, I want to be remembered for anything good that I've done. And I think that the Imagination Library is one of the best things I've ever done or will ever do or be involved in. So I'm very proud that I can leave that. You know, that is part of my legacy.
1: Well, J.K. Rowling, just one of the people saying what a fantastic thing the Imagination Library has been. Helen Hassell is Regional Director of the Dollywood Foundation UK. Hello, Helen. How are you feeling today?
3: Hello there. Hi. Very nice to be with you. Yes, it's a very sad day, and I'd like to extend my condolences to Dolly's family and the people that were closest to her. And also my poor colleagues in the USA, who had much closer dealings with Dolly, some of them on a daily basis, than I did. You know, I'm sure they're really, really feeling it today.
1: Yeah. Did you meet her, talk to her?
3: I did, yes. I was very lucky to meet her. And I have to say, all the wonderful things that you've heard about Dolly today, about her warmth, about her kindness, her ability to connect with people, her huge heart, it's all true. She was an amazing woman. And,
1: right.
3: You know, I took funders to see her and things like that, and she made them feel like, you know, the most important people.
1: Yeah, and that is a fantastic gift, isn't it? And very few people actually have it. But that ability to look somebody in the eye and to make a connection, however fleeting.
3: Absolutely, and be genuine about it. You know, that was the thing that always struck me. None of her interactions were fake. You know, what you saw was what you got.
1: So tell us about her connection to literacy. Why was it so significant?
3: Yeah, well, this is both a sad story and also an inspirational one. Dolly's father was illiterate. He couldn't read or write. He grew up very poor, as did Dolly. And there was no books in the house. The only book that was in Dolly's house growing up was the Bible. And Dolly really saw how her father's illiteracy held him back. And she, you know, he spoke about being embarrassed about that and the problems that it presented. And so when Dolly wanted to give something back and start something charitable, she focused on books. And originally it was the college scholarships and so on that you spoke about. But then she landed on the Imagination Library as a book gifting program with the mission that no child grows up in a house without books. And, you know, her father said that this was the thing that he'd done of which he was proudest. And, you know, as you said there, and we heard the Dolly quote, you know, the Imagination Library was genuinely important to her. And it's important to say that the Imagination Library is part of her legacy, and the foundation is strong, and she wanted us to carry on with her mission, delivering books. You know,
1: I was going to ask about that. So there's no question your work goes on. The foundation is in rude health.
3: the work goes on, we carry on, and we're here in the UK, and you know, every book through every door

0: is a little piece of magic.
1: So how does a person get on the programme? How do you get these free books for your children?
0: Well, the programme's very simple. We gift a book every month to children aged under five. The books go through the letterbox. They're addressed to the child. But the magic of the programme is that Dolly has a sort of a match funding model, if you like. So we look for local programme partners across the UK who put in the other segment of the funds. And it means that Dolly's vision, Dolly's dream can go much further. So at the moment, we mail about 86,000 books a month across the UK. I think at the end of this year, we're going to mail our 8 millionth book to a child. But it's those local programme partners that make it possible. And, you know, you may have seen today, particularly Dolly's family put out a message saying, don't buy flowers. If you want to support Dolly's work, make a donation to the Imagination Library. And I have to say, we've had an awful lot flow in today, and we're very grateful. We work with several commercial partners, Penguin Random House and Central Mailing Services, to make this work. And every penny that we've got in today will go on the books and the mailing and supporting our programme.
1: Well, we did hear earlier from a man who used to drive her tour bus that she was a voracious reader, that she would curl up on the tour bus and get stuck into a good book.
0: Yes, yes. I mean, I have to say, you know, we really sense at the foundation this is personal for Dolly. She takes an interest, or she did always take an interest. And every few days she was shown a selection of the wonderful cards and messages that she gets from the five countries where the Imagination Library programme operates.
1: So it could expand. Perhaps you could go into other countries now.
0: I'm not sure we're looking to go into other countries. I wouldn't want to put that on the agenda today. But definitely we're looking to grow in the UK.
1: All right.
0: And, you know, if I'm allowed to say, if anybody does want to start an Imagination Library in their community, please get in touch. And also, you asked about how families can register. If you have children under five and you want to register for the Imagination Library programme, there does need to be a programme in your area. But if you go to our website, imaginationlibrary.com, click on check availability, you can pop your postcode in, and if there is a programme in your area, you can register very simply online.
1: So good to talk to you. Thank you very much indeed. That is Helen Hassell, Regional Director of the Dollywood Foundation UK. Now, there is a rumour, I mean, in fact, I've spread this rumour, that Dolly Parton wrote two of her biggest hits in just the one day. Jolene.

0: Dolly herself was asked about that in 2023, and she said she couldn't quite remember if it's true, but she thinks she definitely wrote them in the same week. Okay. Well, it's a blooming good week, Dolly. What's certainly undeniable is that this woman had a colossal influence, not just on country music, but on music. Jean Jordan is Director General of the British Country Music Association. Hello, how are you?
1: Hello, Jane. How are you?
0: I'm very good. But I imagine, like a lot of people, when you hear that somebody has passed away and they are very well known, occasionally it gets to you a little bit. And then there are occasions like yesterday evening when my daughters were sending me messages about Dolly. Friends wanted to talk about her. This was really, really sad news. It touched just so many people.
1: I just couldn't believe it. And all day, I've been looking after my 8-year-old granddaughter, and all day she's done nothing but research about Dolly Parton, sing all the songs and everything. She was an amazing person. I think there'll never be another Dolly.
0: No, well, there just won't be. And to any carpers who think, why is so much energy being invested in discussing this individual? It's because she just did stuff. She didn't just write great songs and then perform them. She gave money away. She started charity initiatives. She funded vaccine research. You're right. I'm afraid there just isn't anybody else like her. What would you say about the best thing she contributed?
1: A generosity, obviously, has to outweigh everything, but we can't take away the fact that she was an incredible songwriter and covered genres. It wasn't just about country music. Somebody said to me this morning about how humble she was, and but country music is like that. It's the country music family are very humble, no matter how superstar you are.
0: Yeah.
1: They're all incredibly humble.
0: How did you come to this form of music?
1: Oh, it's many years ago now, because I never listened to country music when I was really young. And then we went over to the States, and me and my husband were entertainers, and we went over to Arizona, listened to a lot of country music, came back and produced a theatre show in which I took the part of Dolly Parton.
0: Oh, really? You've played Dolly?
1: Yes.
0: Right.
1: And now I'm retired. Now I'm the secretary of the British Country Music Association. But yes, that was my earlier days when I was Dolly Parton.
0: Right. Okay. And when you were Dolly, in your Dolly days,
1: yes.
0: did you perform as her? Did you sing her songs?
1: Yeah.
0: What was what was your favourite to perform?
1: Well, I always say I Will Always Love You, but
0: it's hard to sing that, isn't it?
1: It's a very difficult song to sing, but it's so beautiful, and to know the actual story of it as well. But I also liked the haunting Little Sparrow. I don't know whether you've ever heard it. Beautifully haunting song.
0: Oh, well, we're going to find that before the end of the programme, and we'll play that, because 9 to 5, everybody knows. But there are those other smaller works, if you like, and that sounds like one of them, that the rest of us ought to get to know, definitely.
1: Yeah, Here You Come Again.
0: Yeah,
1: you know,
0: another good
1: great
0: song. Yeah, does your granddaughter, what's her favourite, Dolly? I guess 9 to 5 with an 8-year-old.
1: Well, it was only yesterday, and then she started asking me about Dolly, and then she recognised the songs that were being sung. So this has just brought her into it now. So that's it. I won't hear the last of it.
0: Okay. Well, she's now going to join the organisation, I would imagine. She'll be signed up to the British Country Music Association. A sad day in lots of ways, but lovely to talk to you. Thank you very much indeed.
1: You're very welcome, Jane.
0: Take care of yourself. That's Jean Jordan, Director General, Director and Secretary, God, the woman's everything, of the British Country Music Association. So that song that she recommended, Little Sparrow, I'm looking towards Ryan. Is there any chance we could find Little Sparrow by Dolly Parton? Doesn't look as though it's going to happen immediately. He says, to be fair to Ryan, he's a busy man. He says he needs a few minutes. We'll get to it, definitely, before 4 o'clock. We'll talk telly with Scott Bryan, who's at the Edinburgh Television Festival. That's next. It's 10 to 3.
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0: Thanks, Dolly. This is a nice message from the States. We love the Imagination Library, says a listener in Waco in Texas. My children really love getting a book every month from the Pink Lady. The excitement caused great interest and joy in reading. I just want to say thank you, Dolly. And this is a good point from Glyn, who says, interesting juxtaposition of the Meta court case and Dolly's philanthropy. Do these tech billionaires not look at how Dolly is being remembered today for all the good she did and think, how will we be remembered? Good point, well made. Thank you, Glyn. Let's go to Edinburgh, and the television festival is well underway. TV critic to the stars, Scott Bryan, joins us. Apparently, this is the last year it'll be in Edinburgh. What's happening, Scott?
1: Yes, it's going to be moving to Manchester from next year. So it's, you can certainly sort of sense a bit of sadness in the air, really, because it's always a joy to be coming north of the border. The TV festival was essentially where all of the broadcasters and people running the industry talk about how the industry's doing. I mean, there's been a lot of consolidation, a lot of changes, Sky buying ITV, Paramount, with all of the stuff that's happening in the US with their owners too. But it's also the time where you hear a lot of interesting TV show announcements. And in the last year, Channel 5 say they're going to be doing a drama looking at Peter Murrell diverting funds from the SNP and the impact that has had on Nicola Sturgeon. And of course, that's been a very big political story now, and that's going to be a drama made by the same team who did the Hugh Edwards story earlier this year. On a very different show, Blind Date is coming back, this time on Disney Plus. So, like,
0: I don't know why. I didn't know that was likely to be revived. Does that shock you?
1: Not really. I mean, I think they're going to try to. I mean, they've got Myra Higgins, who's from Love Island. I think they're trying to sort of spin it in a new high stakes way and try to make it very reflective of the modern era. I mean, this is the thing I find in TV. You might think to yourself, surely there's new ideas out there. But normally I find that actually at a time of such competition, relaunching a show, it gets people initially in to watch it. When if it is a new format, something untested, it's a lot harder. And that's why, you know, big shows end up becoming big Saturday night mainstays again, like Gladiators.
0: Yeah, okay, yes. Everything comes back in the end. Something relatively new is Lanterns on HBO. What's that about?
1: Really interesting superhero show. And I think it piques my interest because it is actually interesting, because there's a lot of superhero TV shows that always try to be a bit of an extension of a big franchise, but doesn't really say that much. With this, it follows one character. You don't really need to know their backstory. They're just a superhero, but it throws them into a true detective style sort of murder mystery. And they're getting involved. There's Kelly MacDonald also in it, of course, from Line of Duty. She's one of the finest actors in Scotland. And it weaves in something that manages to be quite gritty and grounded and realistic, whilst also being about superheroes. It threads that needle very, very well, which is quite a surprise because it shouldn't work, but yet it does.
0: Okay, and that's a genuine recommendation from you. Lanterns on HBO. Lots of talk, Scott, about Newsnight on BBC Two. It's been a fixture for quite a few decades now, hasn't it? Why now? Why get rid of it now?
1: Well, there's been a lot of talk about it, but it's an interesting story. There's been talk about Newsnight could get cut. I mean, its budget has already been slashed in recent years. But it's and then there were tabloid reports, I think, from The Sun suggesting that it has been axed or will be axed. I think there's a question mark around it, though, because only a couple of months ago, or a few months ago, the BBC had announced that its new format, which is, you know, basically having people from across the political spectrum talking about issues, has been very popular, and that they are making a Friday primetime version. So to then backtrack it and then say it's being cancelled would be quite a surprise. I think we will get more clarity on this tomorrow. Basically, each of the TV channel heads have their own session when they are asked by journalists about, you know, programmes. The BBC's ones with Kate Phillips, who's the head of content at the BBC, she'll be asked that tomorrow morning. So I reckon it will be right up the agenda and we'll find out what's happening with that show soon. But it's hard for the BBC, of course. You know, half a billion pounds worth of cuts coming. Mm-hmm. They've already announced cuts already earlier this year, and they're going to be announcing another great amount of programs being cut or slashed in the next few weeks.
0: Right. And we should mention that you have written a book, and I think you're going to be on a Times radio program next week talking about it.
1: Yeah, so I've written a book about queer TV. It's called Out Now. Hilariously, it's not out yet. I can't wait for the very meta moment where I get to say Out Now is out now. That'll be the joy of my lifetime.
0: I mean, you've hit on something there. It's excellent, actually, that title, Scott. I'm a bit jealous I hadn't thought of it. Out Now is just genius. So I think you're going to be talking to us next Thursday on Times Radio. Very much looking forward to that. And we should say as well that anybody who wants more Dolly in their life and needs it right now, there are some documentaries, aren't there?
1: There are. I mean, talk about changing for time schedules really quickly. The BBC put on a documentary last night at 10:30, Dolly Parton, Here I Am, which is a 90-minute biographical documentary on her. They aired that at 10:40 last night when, of course, the news only broke a couple of hours earlier. That's on BBC iPlayer. You've done a narration for her as well?
0: Yeah, I did a couple of years ago now, a Channel 5 documentary, which was actually genuinely really lovely to do. And it was about Dolly Parton. I think it's called, I've got it here, Dolly Parton in Her Own Words and Music. I'm sure you'll be able to find that on Channel 5 on their streaming platform, because there was some lovely stuff in there. And I didn't know the whole story of Porter Wagoner and I Will Always Love You and how she came to write it. And I don't know, I learned a lot from doing it, Scott. So no excuse, plenty of Dolly content around. Scott, really looking forward to seeing you next week. Are you coming in?
1: Can't wait for it. I am. A lovely new studio, by the way. Very nice what they've done to the place.
0: Yes, we're having a soft launch, actually, Scott, so you shouldn't have referenced it, but thank you very much.
1: Cheers to that.
0: thank you. He's got a can of Iron Brew. But thank goodness he's not outside. I've been so worried about his sun cream and or lack of it over the summer. But he's all right. He's in Edinburgh. And Scott will join us next week when Out Now is almost out. It's almost 3:00.
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0: It's 3:00. A very good afternoon to you. This is Jane Garvey on Times Radio. In the next hour, hundreds are missing after flash floods on the Nepalese-Tibetan border. We'll talk to a spokesperson from Save the Children Nepal. Energy prices rising, food stocks are dwindling. We're going to talk to a British farmer and a consumer expert. And my big guest after 3:30 is the broadcaster and restaurant critic, great writer as well, Jay Rayner. He's got a new book out. It's called Nights Out in the Kitchen. Honestly, there's some mouth-watering ideas and some lovely chat about restaurants and food coming your way after 3:30. Here's the news at 3 from Daisy Steele.
3: Thanks, Jane. Good afternoon. Meta has agreed to pay more than £12 billion to settle a landmark child safety case brought by 29 US states. They accuse the Facebook and Instagram owner of deliberately designing its platforms to be addictive to children and of improperly collecting their data. Meta denies the allegations but has agreed to introduce new protections. Tech journalist Will Guyot told Times Radio the settlement could have wider implications.
4: The one positive, if you're a parent that's concerned about these platforms and the power of the social networks, is that as a result of this settlement, they have agreed to daily usage limits and nighttime blocks across the US. Now, whether that rolls out everywhere else yet simply remains to be seen.
3: 12 British tourists, including a 13-year-old girl, are feared missing after devastating flash floods in Nepal. Their tour operator says two Irish and four South African nationals on the same excursion are also missing. Around 400 people are unaccounted for, with reports 95 bodies have now been recovered. Two people have died in a house fire 2 miles from a crash near Middlesbrough that killed 7 people, including 2 police officers. Crews were called out in Grangetown earlier. Detectives have started a murder investigation and say they can't rule out any links to wider organised crime. The Duke and Duchess of Sussex are understood to have landed in the UK with their children as they prepare to make Britain their home again. Harry and Meghan are expected to live privately outside London, with Archie and Lilibet due to start school next week. They won't return to official royal duties, and questions remain over what security arrangements will be in place. The Times royal correspondent Sarah Hewson says she understands the family landed at Birmingham Airport. this lunchtime.
5: It hasn't been confirmed yet by their spokesperson, but that is our understanding. And they are beginning their extended stay back in Britain. Why today? Well, it is just a week since they broke the news that they were planning that return to Britain, and their children, Archie and Lilibet, are due to be starting a British prep school in the next week or so.
3: Energy bills in England, Scotland and Wales are rising to a three-year high after a 4% increase in the price cap. It means the average household will pay £5 per month more for gas and electricity from October to £1,723 a year. Neil Kenwood from the regulator Ofgem explains why it's going up.
6: The main factor driving the increase in the price cap today is the increased gas price internationally. So there's been reduced gas flows out of the Middle East because of the events there, and that has driven up gas prices, which feeds into gas bills directly but also increases our electricity bills.
3: And the Times understands European nations will withdraw their threat to boycott FIFA competitions. UEFA's proposed pulling out of international tournaments since Gianni Infantino's failed effort to sell off stakes in the World Cup to private investors. But it's thought other ways of protesting against his leadership of global football's governing body are being discussed. And for a news bulletin when you want it, search for the Times Radio News Briefing on any podcast platform.
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0: Good afternoon. It is Jane Garvey on Times Radio until 4 o'clock this afternoon, and we do hope to be talking to a representative of the charity Save the Children Nepal before 4 o'clock this afternoon in the light of the flash flooding there. I will also talk about birdsong, and we've got Jay Rayner talking about his new book. He's a great restaurant critic. He loves his grub, and he's got lots to say about restaurants and waiters and cheese toasties and slow cooked lamb and basically a mouth-watering prospect. That's Jay Rayner after 3:30 this afternoon. Millions of us will face the highest energy bills for 3 years this winter after months of rising market prices. The energy price cap goes up in October by 4%, with markets responding to price rises caused by the war in Iran. At the same time, food supplies could well be under threat as the summer's heat wave is having an obvious impact on our harvest. The government is considering plans to protect food supply chains from further global turmoil, and the EU is warning citizens to stockpile 72 hours worth of food in the event of a major crisis. Let's talk to an arable farmer from Cambridgeshire, Martin Lines, who is also head of the Nature Friendly Farming Network. Martin, good afternoon to you.
8: And good afternoon.
0: Well, tell us how things are for you, and tell us about your part of Cambridgeshire. Where is your farm?
8: My farm's in Cambridgeshire, and it's predominantly arable, so we grow wheat, barley, beans, oilseed, rape, and it's been phenomenally dry and extreme heat, and that's meant many of our crops haven't developed as they should do, and they haven't been the yield that we expected.
0: Right, and how have you been able to cope, if you have?
8: Well, we haven't been able to cope. We just dealt with what we've faced. What it has mean is many of our yields are depressed. Means profitability isn't there. And also the crops we want to plant ready for next harvest, we're unable to plant because the ground is just too dry and too hard.
0: Has there been any significant rainfall at all for you?
8: No. We've seen the odd little shower, one or two mils. They talk of some rain coming, but you know, we need substantial amount of steady rain. The threat will be that it be coming extreme amounts and potential runoff and not give it a chance to soak into the soil and into the ground. Right. And there are many other farmers that have still got harvesting to do, so we've got to get the balance right. And we don't want to be like normal moaning farmers complaining about the weather, but we've certainly been affecting our businesses.
0: Yeah, I mean, I wasn't going to accuse you of being a moaning farmer, far from it. I think the rest of us are, well, it impacts all of us. This isn't just a problem for you. Ultimately, it's a problem for the consumer.
8: Very much so, and much of what we produce is food for the nation for the next 12 to 18 months. And the facts are that the yield hasn't been there, the quality isn't there. Well, and much, I think many of the shelves are going to be quite empty later on in the year. and also the cost of food is going to go up.
0: Yeah, I mean, people need to make that connection, don't they? If we don't get rain, if you haven't had rain, then the cost of the weekly shop goes up, and it's nobody's fault, but it's very difficult to see quite what the government can do. Do you think encouraging people to stockpile, as the European Union is doing, is a good idea, or is that, frankly, slightly scaremongering?
8: I think it's very concerning that, you know, there's that consideration of stockpiling. But I think people should consider, you know, non-perishable goods, what can they keep in their cupboards and shelves? Climate impact and climate change is having direct effect to us. I mean, it's affected me as a farmer, because I might have to farm with outside in the weather, but also supply chains, tech companies and others. So having food in stock, if you have the ability to do that, I think it's a very wise move.
0: Yeah, the line's a little bit crackly. We know as well, Martin, that El Nino weather is likely to have a proper impact next year. Is there any way you can prepare for that, particularly in the light of what you've been through this year?
8: Well, we're going to look to see how much more water we can store on the farm within our soils, within our ditches. We will look to see what crops we choose to grow. The difficult point at the moment is the cost of growing food is very expensive for us, and the prices we receive and the uncertainty of the El Nino next year means, do I take that gamble? Do I invest a lot of money in growing a crop that I may not be able to harvest?
0: Thank you. Thank you very much for sparing us the time. Martin Lyons, a bit of a grim picture there. He's an arable farmer from Cambridgeshire. Emily Seymour is Which's Energy and Sustainability Editor. So energy prices for you, Emily, and the energy cap increase. When does it come in? Just remind us.
9: Right, yeah. So the new energy price cap will take effect from the 1st of October, and that is specifically for households who are paying for standard variable tariffs. So if you haven't fixed a deal in a while and you're paying kind of rates that fluctuate with the price cap, then you'll be hit by those in October.
0: How many households are in that category? Do you know?
9: Yes. So Ofgem, who's the energy regulator, they tell us every time they do the announcement how many people it will affect. So we think it's roughly in the region of about 20 million households are currently on standard variable tariffs, and about 11 million households have fixed an energy deal. Which I would recommend.
0: Yes, I mean, I know that every consumer expert recommends them. So why do so many people not have one?
9: I think, you know, there's probably a whole host of different reasons. It does, you know, the energy crisis has been going on for a long time. We went through a period of time where energy companies simply weren't offering fixed deals. So I think a lot of people just fell out of the habit of doing it. It can feel like an extra admin chore. But I would say for this winter, it is particularly worthwhile, given that we know that these prices are going to be so high through the winter months and likely into next year as well.
0: Right. I mean, you say an admin chore. I mean, it's something you can probably, if you have it, if you have your energy supplier as some sort of an app on your phone, it's 3 or 4 minutes work, isn't it? Really less than that, actually.
9: Yes, and there are also obviously comparison sites. So if you put your energy use details, which you can find on your energy account, if you put those into any energy comparison service, you'll be able to see whether there are other companies who are offering cheaper deals. We had a look yesterday, so the experts at Which check energy deals frequently, and there were, you know, they are now a bit few and far between. There's not as many as there were earlier in the year, but we found at least 8 which would offer you a cheaper rate than what's being proposed for October. So I definitely would recommend it.
0: Yeah, so don't procrastinate. Just put aside 10 minutes tonight and have a look. Government support for consumers, Andy Burnham, has signalled that there might be something more to come for some people. What do you think is likely to happen?
9: We'll have to wait and see, I think, what comes from the government. I know that they have already taken the VAT off electricity rates, which is in effect from this announcement.
0: I mean, that
9: unfortunately, it has sort of been cancelled out by the other rises. So kind of, I think hidden behind the headlines in today's announcement is that the rate for electricity units specifically are staying very stable, and that's mostly due to the fact that those VAT cuts have been taken off. However, the gas price is really going up considerably, and that is down to the sort of volatile global environment. And that means that particularly getting into the autumn months, if you haven't had your boiler on, you haven't been using your heating throughout the summer, people might be hit by a surprise because there was an increase in gas rates in July as well. So gas prices will be particularly high this winter.
0: So, I mean, in brief, if there could be any kind of peace deal in the Middle East, we'd all be better off.
9: I think that's a given, yes. I mean, it does take a amount of time for any kind of changes in gas prices to then trickle down into our energy bills. But yes, absolutely. I think the quicker global prices stabilise, the better for all involved. In the short term, I think households will be struggling to pay for heating this winter, and so all the kind of usual advice that gets trotted out will be back in force, I'm sure.
0: Right, well, we won't ask you to do that now, because I suspect you'll be doing it in a couple of months' time. Thank you very much, Emily. Emily Seymour, which is Energy and Sustainability Editor. Now, hundreds of people are thought to be missing after flash floods in Nepal. Well, we're told that a flood surge travelled down the Botakoshi River from Tibet into an area north of Kathmandu. It's thought that 12 British tourists are among the people missing. Relief agencies are calling for a major humanitarian operation to help the devastated communities. And we can talk now to Tara Chetri, who's country director for Save the Children Nepal and is in Kathmandu. Tara, can you tell us what the situation is like as best you know it?
10: Right now, as of this hour, which is 8 p.m. in Nepal, 72 casualties been already reported, and massive people displaced from their home. And this is rising as I'm talking to you, and by tomorrow morning, it's going to be a completely different conversation.
0: Right. Well, I'm sorry to hear that. That sounds extremely serious. When exactly and why did it happen, or don't we know yet?
10: We get to know at around 9 o'clock this morning. So this happened early in the morning from the north. The cause has not been officially confirmed. Reports indicate that surge entered Nepal from the Tibet side, but authorities still investigating whether it was linked to upstream rainfall, a landslide blockage, or a glacial lake outburst, or other event. We're still assessing, still waiting for their confirmation.
0: And tell me what you can, Tara, about the communities and the people who live in this part of the world.
10: This is the northern part of Kathmandu, as you rightfully said. So this is Raswa. So there are three districts that's been affected, which is already declared crisis by the government. So we have the people living there are of different castes and ethnicities. We have a pretty underprivileged population, marginalized population also living there. Life is hard, of course. It's the hill that we're talking about. So you can pretty much imagine the status right now and the impact that this will unfold.
0: Right. Yes. Thank you. So you're saying that the homes will be pretty flimsy and very vulnerable to this sort of event.
10: Yes, absolutely.
0: Right. Well, I wish you the very best of luck with the work you're doing, Tara. Tara Chetri, Country Director for Save the Children Nepal. In the last couple of minutes, the Foreign Office has released a statement. We're deeply saddened by the loss of life and devastation caused by the floods in Nepal. British nationals in Nepal should follow local authority advice and exercise caution when travelling. You're listening to Times Radio. My big guest after 3:30 is the restaurant critic, writer and broadcaster Jay Rayner. But we're talking about birdsong, or rather the lack of it, next. It's 17 minutes past three.
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0: Rob is against stockpiling. He says not only will it lead to shortages now, it will also mean the less well-off will be hit as they can't afford to do it and items will run out. Just be sensible and take others into account. Rob, we all remember, don't we, those the bog roll bandits of COVID, those people who were just lumping, I don't know, in some cases, tens of loo rolls into their car boots. Just ridiculous. Amanda says, I don't think fixed deals are worth having. My British Gas one came to an end, but another fixed deal was offering over the current price cap. I'm currently £150 in credit with my energy company, but they want me to put up my direct debit. I think they're all scammers. And what else? Oh, Peter has a memory of Dolly's Islands in the Stream, her duet with Kenny Rogers. That was the going-in music, he says, at my wife's funeral just a year ago. We absolutely loved her music. I'm so sad today. Well, Peter, I think probably it's not an exaggeration to say that millions of people all over the world are just a little bit sad today because we just feel the world is a slightly poorer place for the absence of Dolly Parton. Let's cheer ourselves up, shall we, or attempt to, with a bit of bird song. Well, it's not an altogether good news story, this, because a new study by the University of Surrey suggests that the familiar warbling of our feathered friends is actually being drowned out these days by the sound of traffic. Researchers have found that even low levels of noise can have a negative impact on a human being's well-being. Well, David Lindo is a bird watcher and an author, best known as the Urban Birder. David, welcome. Good afternoon to you. How are you?
17: Good afternoon. I am top of the world at the moment. I feel good.
0: Excellent. So presumably you've heard a lot of bird song. Where do you live?
17: Well, I'm actually based in Spain currently. I'm in a region called Extremadura, which is in southwest Spain. But prior to that, born and bred Londoner.
0: Right, OK. And in London, I mean, you can hear birds. You can also hear a lot of planes. And as we've discussed this week, you can hear foxes. So are you concerned that so many people are genuinely missing out on the life-enhancing qualities of birdsong because there's so much other stuff going on?
17: Well, if you'd asked me that question before the pandemic, I would have said yes. But during the pandemic, a lot of people actually discovered birds lived around them, and some of them even carry that interest on to this day. But it was during a pandemic when there was no traffic and no planes and no trains in terms of noises, then people began to hear what was actually there, and many people didn't realise the number of birds that actually are out there singing. So, yeah, I mean, I would have been upset about it prior to the pandemic. I mean, since then, obviously, people have gone back to their normal lives. And I think we need to really think very carefully about all of this.
0: OK. I think because you've deliberately, David, you've gone to Spain, the line is just a bit wavier than we'd like. But when you were sitting back in your chair, in your seat, it was actually fine. Can you just sort of sit back a little bit? Because David's in a car, I should say. I can see him. He's not driving. Don't worry about that. He's pulled over. So I want to talk really about the noise...
17: No.
0: Are you? That's good. Can you hear me now, David? Can you hear me?
17: Okay, totally.
0: Yeah, brilliant.
17: Totally well.
0: Great.
17: I can hear you absolutely well.
0: Okay, fantastic. The infrastructure of cities. Then, how does that infrastructure affect bird behaviour, and not even the noise they make, but just the way they conduct their lives?
17: The problem we have with our cities, well, not all cities, but many cities, is a fact that we haven't got enough green or blue spaces. It's a lot of concrete and glass and steel. And I often walk through cities, London included, and you go for areas where they're just basically deserts of concrete. So therefore, there's no trees for birds to be in. There's no trees for us even to be shading under, given the weather these days.
0: Yeah.
17: So there's a lack of that. And I think that what's needed... is our city planners to actually start thinking about implementing these areas when building new estates. So put in a pond, put in, you know, woods and stuff, plant stuff in so that young people growing up will be used to seeing that sort of stuff and expect it, as opposed to living the lives I live now, often in concrete.
0: What about the impact of the drought on birds? How do they cope with the lack of rainfall?
17: Well, it's not great because obviously there's a lack. Birds like water birds, like, you know, ducks and geese and grebes and things like that, they suffer because the water levels drop. Some birds nest, you know, by reeds or actually along the edges of wetland areas, lakes and ponds. And if that habitat goes, if it starts draining away, then they can't breed. So it is a massive problem. And garden birds as well, they suffer. Unless people are putting out water for them. So it's not a great scenario, to be honest.
0: No. So should we all routinely be putting water out for the birds?
17: I think we should. I think also that we should basically make sure that when we do put water out, that we are not only replenishing the water, but cleaning the source of water as well, cleaning the bowl or whatever you put out there, so that it doesn't attract disease. So that's very important. But basically, yes, we can be helping.
0: Right. And to anybody who thinks that bird song doesn't really matter, perhaps birds don't matter, isn't it true that there are probably going to be times in all our lives, whether it's at the end of our life when perhaps we can't get out so much, perhaps when we're ill, when we're just feeling a bit vulnerable, we start to notice birds and they start to become incredibly important to us, don't they?
17: They do, because, you know, for me, they bring joy and they make me feel grounded. And I think a lot of people, particularly, especially, should I say, since the pandemic, they felt the fact that these birds around them made them feel really calm, happy and joyful, that there are so many birds around that they didn't expect. And I think especially in urban areas, people do not really expect to hear or see birds. So to actually see them, it's fantastic. I mean, when you look at London, look at the UK in general. The UK in general has had over 620 species recorded ever since records began. Look at London, 370 plus. It shows that even in a very urban place like London, you can get a wide variety of birds. And I think that people, when they stop and get on nature's wavelength, it could mean just going to the park for 10 minutes and just sitting down and trying to blot out the hubbub of the city, as we've been talking about right from the very top of this particular piece. You begin to pick out the individual notes and calls of birds. And I think, you know, if we can help, or if the people that actually design cities can actually have, as the report says, have more green verges, have areas of woodlands that can sort of block the sound out, perhaps... as they suggested in the report, which may not necessarily be very popular with motorists, but reduce speeds and even have pedestrian areas where there's no cars, that would really help. But in pedestrian areas, let's have a bit more green and less concrete.
0: Susie says, I live in southwest London. Unfortunately, the only bird I hear most mornings is a seagull. Yeah, I often wonder that. What are those birds doing in London?
17: Well, firstly, there's no, I mean, it's a classic phrase now, and there's no such thing as a seagull. In fact, right. there's only one species of seagull, in inverted commas, in the UK, and that's the kittiwake, which nests on the coastlines of northern Britain, but also within Newcastle, so it's very urban there. So gulls have been brought into the cities, basically, or come to the cities, because they are victims of our excess. The first herring gulls, the archetypal sort of seagull that people see at the seasides, they actually first came to our cities up the Avon in the 20s and started populating places like Gloucester and Cardiff, and followed by a couple of other species. But there's another bird called a black-headed gull, which people don't actually often think of as a seagull. It's actually our most common gull in Britain. And they have been in our urban areas since the late 1800s.
0: Oh, okay.
17: Yeah, because they first came to London and Manchester during a really cold winter. I think it was 1863 or something like that. Right. And they were fed by locals throwing pilchards and fish offal at them. Right. And they started coming back ever since because they were clever.
0: Yeah, I just don't like pilchards. I wish them the best, but I just don't want one. Stephanie says she's got bird baths in the garden and they're extremely popular this summer. And a lot of people recommending the Merlin Bird ID app. Do you think that's a good one, David?
17: I think the Merlin app is revolutionary.
0: Right.
17: And revolutionary. I think it's really turned people onto nature in a very positive way. And I think it's really nice for people to... I often watch people walking out in the park with their phone. Oh, my God, look, there's this singing and there's that singing. It's really great. It makes people aware of what's around them. And I think it's a real great introduction to nature. So I'm really... I'd back that app all the way, to be honest.
0: Yeah, when people are down on tech, we do need to remember the incredible, well, the joy, that, I mean, it's, I was going to say the simple joy, actually, that things like the Merlin app can bring to so many people. Lovely to talk to you, David. As you're in Spain, what birds are you seeing and hearing there?
17: Well, actually, I've been driving from Gibraltar, so I've been driving for hours, and I've stopped off at this lovely little lake, and I've just counted 218 flamingos.
0: Wow.
17: Which I've, in this particular area, is a massive amount, so I'm really happy about that.
0: Well, what a gorgeous day you're having, and thank you so much for parking up to speak to us. We really appreciate it. Thank you, David.
17: Thank you for your time.
0: That's David Lindo, a bird watcher and an author, and someone who's just taking delight in the flamingos this afternoon. That's lovely. Now, the big guest after 3:30 is the one and only Jay Rayner, restaurant critic, great writer, broadcaster as well. His latest book is Nights Out in the Kitchen. If you like food, you'll want to hear from Jay Rayner. And he's next here on Times Radio at 3:30 after the headlines with Daisy Steele.
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3: Good afternoon. Meta has agreed to settle a US court case which accused it of deliberately designing its platforms to get children addicted. The owner of Facebook and Instagram is to pay a maximum of £12 billion. While it still denies any wrongdoing, the firm is going to disable some features on teen accounts, like having the number of likes of a post visible. Mary Rhodey's son died after chatting to a criminal posing as someone else online.
18: They call it spontaneous suicide. I call it what it was. The predictable outcome of a system that protects corporations instead of children.
3: A 13-year-old girl is understood to be among 12 UK citizens missing in flash floods in border areas of Nepal and Tibet. Local police are expecting the overall number of victims, currently just below 100, to rise over the next few hours. Two people have died in a house fire on Teesside, possibly linked to organised crime. It happened in Middlesbrough, near to where seven people were killed in a crash on the A66 on Saturday. Household energy bills will go up by an average of £60 a year from October. The regulator has increased the price cap by 4%. The Duke and Duchess of Sussex are understood to have landed in the UK with their children as they prepare to make Britain their home again. Harry and Meghan are expected to live privately outside London, with Archie and Lilibet due to start school next week. And European countries are backtracking on their threats to boycott the World Cup. It's understood UEFA is instead looking at other ways to challenge Gianni Infantino's leadership of FIFA. And for a news bulletin when you want it, search for the Times Radio News Briefing on any podcast platform.
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0: Fee is still not here, but she is back next Tuesday. And I should say neither of us are here on Monday because it's a bank holiday, but I'm here tomorrow afternoon. Do keep up. Now, my guest today is Jay Rayner, writer, broadcaster, restaurant critic. Which one do you like the best? Which title?
4: I think writer is the one that is the best umbrella term, because restaurant critic makes me sound like a feeble velveteen fop, doesn't it? You know, just waving his cuffs over people's efforts.
0: Right.
4: But I've been a print journalist for 35 years now.
0: Okay,
4: well, and I've done a lot of different things, even though people know me as a restaurant critic. So I'll go with writer.
0: All right, well, we'll let you have that.
4: Thank you.
0: Now, you broadcast on a speech network known to many, but it's great to have you with us here this afternoon.
4: Do we not name it? Okay.
0: Well, there's no need. Times
4: fine.
0: Radio.
4: Yes, it's lovely to be here.
0: And your latest book is Nights Out in the Kitchen. I love food. I'm already thinking vaguely about what I'm going to have later. But let me just read a few things out to you. Shaved fennel and lemon zest salad, slow-cooked tandoori lamb shoulder, a three-cheese toasty, lasagna and chips. Of the four, which one would you have?
4: Oh, they're all my darlings, Jane. That's very,
0: well, pick
4: very
0: one
4: hard.
0: Of them.
4: A lasagna and chips, probably. But the thing about the lasagna and chips, I mean, one of the things about all the recipes in this book, a lot of them are recipes inspired by my favourite restaurant dishes over the many ridiculous number of years I've been a restaurant critic, and some of them my own. And often the recipes are part of being able to tell a story. And I'm fascinated by the Anglo-Italian cafe story.
0: Yeah.
4: Those places that do dishes that any God-fearing person from Bologna would just roll their eyes at. You know, there is no such thing as spaghetti bolognese. There is, and it's served here in the UK, and that's why. And
0: can I just ask briefly?
4: Yes.
0: Parmesan on fish-based pasta dishes?
4: Oh, that's absolutely fine.
0: I think so.
4: Yeah, I mean, listen, if you run scared of the Italians and their food rules, there's no end to it. No end to it at all. I mean, you know, one of the other recipes in this is for braised spaghetti with meatballs. And I'm not sure braising spaghetti, as in cooking it in stock in the oven, is a thing you're allowed to do within the greater Rome area. You know, they'd probably set somebody on you.
0: Are the Italians more precious than the French then?
4: Yes.
0: Are they?
4: Oh, I think they are much more precious. And it's hilarious because, you know, every recipe is at some point invented or develops from something else. So that great rustic Italian loaf, ciabatta, invented in 1986. The carbonara, invented in the Second World War to satisfy the hunger of American troops for bacon and eggs in their pasta as they were coming out the boot of Italy.
1: you know, they get so grand about it, and it's hilarious. And some of it is fabulous, let's not pretend. Really good Italian food, ideally eaten under a tree in Puglia or something. Delightful in every single way. But I also think food moves and develops and creates its own stories. It's like that thing when people, you know, we've stopped doing the, oh, chicken tikka masala. Masala isn't an Indian dish because it wasn't invented there. And we now understand it as an Anglo-Indian dish, which has been exported back. And it's a thing. You can't just pretend these dishes don't exist. So, you know, the Trevi, which is...
0: It's in North London.
1: It's on the Holloway Road.
0: Right.
1: Been there since 1962, which makes it a relative newcomer to this world of... the British Italian cafe. But it's a fantastic place and it's brilliantly cheap. And on match days when Arsenal are playing, I really don't care about football, but I thought I'd make it sound like I did. It's absolutely rammed. And one of the things they do is this kind of classic British lasagna.

0: But I'm a writer, so I'm going to tell stories. And, you know, there are many stories to be told. And the dishes are introduced with a journey around where those dishes come from. Mm. You know, there's a whole section on things on toast.
1: Oh, I was going to get on to that.
0: Well, we can get on to that in a minute. But it's all of those things. It's both narrative nonfiction and functional cookbooks. So you don't have to pick it up and read it from beginning to end. You can use it as a cookbook, or you can put it on your bedside table, or you can buy it and never read it. I really don't care.
1: Well, you particularly don't care if someone buys it doesn't read it. No,
0: exactly.
1: He really doesn't. I want to know, London, some restaurant critics, not looking at you necessarily, are accused of being London-centric. There's a lot of references to places elsewhere in the UK in this book, and I was really pleased about that, because there are some great places to eat outside London.
0: Well, it's a fabulous country in which to eat. It wasn't always the case. I started in 1999, and I would be lying if I claimed that it was always possible to eat well everywhere. There came a point when I realised, as you said, I present a show for another speech network, and it takes me all over the country. And there was a point, and sometimes we stay overnight, mm-hmm. and then we've got a whole team to feed. And there was a point I suddenly realised, if I looked hard enough, I would find somewhere good, anywhere. And then you end up sort of sounding like you're being an utter snob. I found somewhere fabulous in Aberystwyth. Well, I did. I found a fantastic place called Arabic Flavour, run by a Syrian refugee, a woman called Ghofran Hamza, and the food was fantastic and served the best baklava I've ever eaten. So I went back and, for this book, got her to teach me how to make that baklava.
1: Yeah, and that's one of the beauties of the book, that there are so many recipes, ideas, but place names and parts of the country where immigrants have come, have brought their culture, have brought their food, and where would we be in this country without people moving to this country and telling us and teaching us how to eat different sorts of things?
0: You can eat more broadly and more deeply in this country than you can, frankly, in anywhere else in Europe. It's one of the, the classic British middle classes, the summer like we're having, mm-hmm. and they swan off to the Dordogne and the food's delightful. Frisée salad and confit de canard and a tarte au citron. That's day one. Day three, it's a frisée salad, gigot d'agneau, lamb. And by day four, what they wouldn't do for a Thai green curry,
1: They're
0: never going to find one.
1: No.
0: I
1: love France, obviously. Mm-hmm. Who doesn't? But I'm not sure it's anywhere near close to being my favourite cuisine. I really don't.
0: Well, I love the French classics. I love the
1: beef bourguignon.
0: Yeah, all those bistro classics. There's a great story which I've never quite been able to pin down, when it's called, cuisine paysanne, the peasant food. Mm. And as one historian informally, she pointed it out to me. She said, the peasantry in France around that time were eating millet. They weren't eating beef bourguignon, daubes and coq au vin. These were dishes invented by cosmopolitan and chefs in Paris for the demi-monde.
1: Did you start life professionally editing the Leeds student magazine?
0: Is that a test of my memory or of my accuracy?
1: A listener wants to out you as being somebody who worked on the Leeds student magazine.
0: Well, it wasn't a magazine, it was a newspaper.
1: Oh, I do apologize.
0: It was the biggest student newspaper at that point in the country. It covered the university, the then Polytechnic and all the colleges. And yes, I was elected editor by a cross-campus vote, and it was my first job.
1: There we are.
0: I'd worked my way up through the paper.
1: Right, that is from Kate. So, Kate,
0: Hello, Kate.
1: It was Jay Rayner. You're absolutely right. So, can we just talk briefly about the three cheese toastie? Because you reference an establishment I have been to.
0: Frowning slightly because of the three. I may have mentioned it in passing in this book.
1: Yes,
0: because
1: you do.
0: The original recipe is in the last book, but we can talk about it.
1: Well, it's the stovetop toastie.
0: Yeah, that's the one. That's in A Night's Out at Home.
1: Well, it's also in here because I've read this.
0: Not the full. Have you read it from beginning to end, Jay?
1: Yeah. Well, I've certainly had a jolly good look.
0: You had a good flick. I think you won't find the full recipe for that in there, but I will.
1: Okay.
0: But I will tell you the story about it.
1: It's the stovetop toastie, and what I learned from this book is that there are three different types of cheese because the three different types of cheese bring something else to the toast party.
0: You need something for sharpness,
1: right?
0: Like a cheddar.
1: Yeah.
0: You need something for melt, like a fontina, and you need something for stretch. Like a Taleggio, or I'm trying to remember if those are the right examples. But that's the point. You want sourness, you want stretch, and you want melt. And that's what's so brilliant about that toastie. And it's no accident that it's created by Michel Roux, who, one of his side projects is a pub called the Wigmore. And it is about a foot long.
1: It is,
0: You want to watch on the web. I'm putting my fingers apart. It's huge.
1: Yeah, you actually don't need chips with that.
0: No, you don't need chips with that. And

0: And I described it to being the size of one of my feet, and I have very big feet.
1: Yeah, I can imagine you do. There's also, I like cocktails. I'm a late life convert to the cocktail. And there's a cocktail in here, I really like, Alessandro, the Twinkle. Now, what's in a Twinkle?
0: A Twinkle is champagne, elderflower, cordial, and vodka.
1: And where might one procure a Twinkle?
0: Try your local barman. Most good bars, when they hand you that menu, you should ignore it unless you see something you really like, because most of them can make most of the things that you like. They've learned all of them. So, for example, my favourite, personal, absolute favourite is a daiquiri, and most of them don't have it on the list. You just say, can you make me a classic daiquiri? And of course they can.
1: What's in a classic daiquiri?
0: Lime juice, white rum and sugar syrup. And there's nowhere to hide in it. It's usually a test of bar people. It's how they're tested by the bosses. But the Twinkle is a champagne cocktail, and is invented by a guy called Tony Coniglaro. I hope I pronounced his name.
1: I thought you were going to say Tony Twinkle then.
0: No, Tony Twinkle would be great. At the Lonsdale Bar. I came across it because it was served constantly at the Ivy Club, which is a Ponzi members club above the Ivy restaurant. I'm no longer a member, I hasten to add. But for a while, they stopped serving it because once people saw the first one come out, everybody would order them. Because it's not quite as fierce as a full-on cocktail, so you think, oh, I can keep going on these. And, you know, it's a four twinkle night. It's a six twinkle night.
1: I wouldn't want to meet me on a four twinkle night. I really wouldn't. Chicken skin. Please just explain your devotion to chicken skin.
0: I think that we have been too narrow in the matter of scratchings. The word scratching is generally applied only to pork.
1: And it shouldn't be?
0: Well, no, the pork scratching is a noble, noble item in every way. But other forms of skin are available. And chicken skin. I mean, anybody's roasted a chicken, I say anybody, it's probably everybody's listening, knows just how fantastic chicken skin is. It's the point of roasting a chicken. And there are ways to turn them into their own form of crackling. It's a really interesting little method in that you first render them dry, and then you add water and boil that out, and that renders out the rest of the fat, and then it cooks in its own fat.
1: Well, you have to define rendering, I'm afraid.
0: Rendering is when you melt the natural fats in a piece of meat.
1: And so it's something that any household cook could do.
0: Yes.
1: Yeah, special equipment required.
0: No specialist equipment, although they might want to buy a book to understand the recipe and the method.
1: Well done, Jay.
0: Thank you.
1: Excellent.
0: Now,
1: you mentioned things on toast, and mince on toast is something that I'm sure we used to eat that routinely in the 70s.
0: Well, I was also in the 70s and I didn't. So the background,
1: right.
0: Maybe we had different upbringings, Jack. Well, we certainly were, because I don't think you're a member of my family. one forgets when time passes. There is a back story, which is that the website Eater, which used to be huge, they had 30 outposts across Europe and the States and Canada. They had a London outpost, and they ran a thing which is called the Carnivore, I think it was called, which was a meat eater's video series.
1: Yeah.
0: And the guy had gone to the Quality Chop House, a restaurant in Farringdon. I don't know if you've ever been. It's very good. And he was reviewing this particular dish, which was beef mince cooked down in lots of beef stock and veal jus, looked absolutely gorgeous, and then it was put on a to die for crouton cooked in dripping. So it's, you know, it's one to harden the arteries with. I did sound effects, so it's like folia.
1: Yeah, but on a winter's night, and I don't know about you, I'm longing for winter. How good would that be?
0: Fantastic. Now, the problem with this post on Eater in 2017 was it described it as a quintessential British classic.
1: And?
0: Twitter, as was X Now, went absolutely mad because they said, you know, fish and chips are a classic, beans on toast are a classic, mince on toast is not a British classic. Although later the Scots would claim it, and the Kiwis. It became Mincegate. It got a suffix. There was a hashtag. People wrote State of the Nation pieces. It was high summer. It was a row. Zero calorie outrage. There was nothing at stake. Everybody
1: they're the best
0: furious.
1: Rows.
0: Yeah, they are the best rows. The crowd gathered around the Eater website shouting, burn them, burn them. And eventually Eater did apologise.
1: Oh, did they?
0: Yeah.
1: Right. Let's bring in the listeners. It's always a little dangerous here on Times Radio Brit to bring in the listeners, but I'm doing it anyway. Rob says, I think this is the most middle-class conversation I've ever heard.
0: Oh, Rob, you should get out more. Because we can up it. Really, we can. We honestly can.
1: We haven't got to the River Cafe yet, but
0: it is one of those classic British things that if you start... firstly, yes, I am middle class and I won't deny my true nature. Okay. But there is a thing that if anybody... If the British start talking lovingly about food... And the joys of
1: food. That's a good point. People attack us.
0: As being in some way hoity-toity and above ourselves.
1: Right.
0: So, yes, Keith, we love it.
1: I've just got an air fryer, boasts Keith. I do a ham and three cheese buttered toasty. I use Gouda, cheddar and parmesan, and it's lush.
0: Gouda, cheddar and parmesan. That's three hard cheeses.
1: You don't think that would work?
0: Well, no, clearly it does work because he likes it. I'm just curious as to where the melt and the stretch is in there. But, I mean, the Gouda would give you a bit of that if it wasn't too aged.
1: Do you have a stance on air fryers?
0: I was given one to test, and it's the fryer word is the thing that I think is the issue. They don't fry. They are small convection ovens, and they're very efficient. They're brilliant in terms of power usage. And if there aren't many of you that you're cooking for, I think it's a superb thing to have.
1: I think if you're one person living on your own...
0: Absolutely. I have started looking slightly jealously at certain things on social media that people can do with them, and then realising that my wife would kill me if I bought another piece of kit.
1: Yeah, and you met her at Leeds University.
0: I did meet her at Leeds University, yes, where I was the editor of Leeds Student.
1: Yes, that's right. Chicken shops, we're getting away slightly from middle class banter here, but there are, I couldn't believe it, there are 8,000 of them in the UK.
0: No, that's 8,000 in London.
1: The what? 8,000 in London?
0: Yes.
1: Okay. That's the most shocking statistic I've heard this week, other than the suggestion from a contributor earlier in the week that there are only 12,000 foxes in London, which I don't believe.
0: No, I don't believe that.
1: No, it's more like 150,000.
0: There's only 12,000 foxes they've met.
1: Exactly. So, chicken shops...
0: I'm suddenly worried about it. You keep talking. I'm going to just quickly check my number.
1: Okay. The chicken shops are very prevalent in the part of West London where I'm very happy to live, and I do know how popular they are. I also know they represent really good value. But what do you think of them? Should they be quite as popular as they are?
0: There is a reason why you raise it, because I have a whole section on a particular brand called Morley's.
1: Yep.
0: Other chicken shops are available. I don't even have to do that, do I, really? And Morley's grew out of South London, and I included them in a barbecue sauce chicken wing recipe because I wanted to write about how significant and interesting it is as a cultural item. They are a third space in which people who can't go to pubs, young people who need to go somewhere, they meet, and they're a fixture in their lives. And that is fascinating. I think it's relevant that when the new London Museum opens later this year, it's going to include the sign for the first Morley's as part of it. Are there too many of them? Yes, absolutely. But if we're going to start going rah, rah, rah, close them down, we have to ask other questions about the cost of food and food deserts, the lack of affordable, cheap food. You know, too often we had a complaint that we're all too middle class. Mm. The middle classes rage against people on low incomes, the socially excluded, for their habits, and sound like paternalist Tories who are going, well, you really have to better yourselves. We have to think rather more seriously about the causes of poverty and nutritional issues than simply saying that's not good for you and you should do better.
1: Right, so you're not snooty at all, and...
0: I'm lovely. Oh, look at that. You just literally rolled your eyes at me.
1: I hope that wasn't caught on one of the many cameras. Could we ever trust a menu with pictures? Now, I speak as somebody, I went to Greece on holiday week before last. I love Greece. But there are a lot of restaurants where everything is photographed for you outside. And let's face it about Greece, most restaurants sell exactly the same dishes. I love them all. But
0: you know, I had that snobbery. There was various points over the years. There will be various things that are held to be true, and one of them was never go to a restaurant with pictures on the menu. One of the interesting things about the Greek language is it's, although it's part of the European family, it's a little bit impenetrable. And if you're not completely up to date on your Greek dishes, some of that you'll go, I have no idea what that is. And given you're in a tourist resort with many nationalities, putting pictures on the menu doesn't seem like a terrible way to go.
1: So you don't, you're not, you wouldn't dismiss a restaurant?
0: Absolutely not. No. And specifically, There's a whole category of Chinese restaurants. There are no pictures of the food in this book of mine, but there are illustrations and there are menus because people love looking at menus. And one of the places I talk about is a place in Swansea called Zhi Zhi Gao's Favorite Authentic Chinese Restaurant. And the place is bonkers in every way. Big, giant stuffed panda. She served us wearing a tight-fitting sequin dress and a tasseled veil. And I then realised it wasn't a religious choice because her face was on the bottle of wine that she served us as well. There are pictures on that menu and they're reproduced in the book. And I think they're absolutely delightful. So, it, you know, it depends on what the culture is and how it fits into the culture. And also, there will be certain cultures where literacy creates issues and it has become, you know, part of the culture to present photographs on menus.
1: And you also have views on waiters and the art of being a waiter. And I'm always quite intrigued by waiting staff who don't write anything down.
0: Oh, you're intrigued.
1: This, well, this seems to, it's
0: they
1: relative, it's a relatively recent phenomenon, isn't it? Or am I wrong about that?
0: I think it is relatively recent, although I don't know if you'll agree, I'm you know, literally just about to turn 60 and I've realised that what I thought of as recent was actually quite a long time ago. Oh. Time is passing fast. I you know, you don't know whether the person who is trying to take down, not take down your order with a notebook, whether they are, you know, the memory man or were on crack last night or whatever. Mm. And so often when they don't take an order down with a notebook, something's forgotten.
1: So you think it's simply, it's grandstanding, it's completely unnecessary?
0: I don't know why they do it.
1: No.
0: Maybe they want to show that, oh, they're just here and it gets in the way. I'll tell you my favourite story of taking an order without this is, if you're upset about the middle-classness,
1: oh gosh,
0: brace yourself.
1: Should a klaxon go off?
0: Yeah, absolutely. I was at Le Gavroche. It was one of my birthdays. Mm. And the great Silvano Giraldin, who was the great maitre d', and he came along and he put his hands behind his back and said, what will we be having tonight? And I ordered the woodcock, whatever. I ordered dinner and then I turned to my wife and said, that was amazing. He didn't write a single thing down. He said, no, but the lad about four paces behind with the notebook took the order.
1: Yeah, okay. I love the mention in the book of your critic who didn't like your overuse of certain adjectives. Now, I think punchy.
0: It was punchy.
1: Punchy that he did.
0: Greg had been reading my column with more attention to detail that can ever be strictly
1: but
0: necessary.
1: It is it's a real art form, writing a restaurant column. I don't know how anybody does it. How do you keep coming up with different properly helpful ways of describing putting something in your mouth and then swallowing it? I wish I hadn't said
0: point,
1: that now.
0: Yeah,
1: but go on.
0: Thanks, it's good to meet you. The key to this, I think, is to regard a restaurant column as being like any piece of journalism. And my job when I'm deciding where to go is to ask myself, what's the story? I have to work that out first and foremost, because basically we're talking about a room, a table, a chair, a plate of food. And if that's all I was writing about, 1,000 words would be really tiresome. But if you can identify from the outset what this column is going to be about, then you're ahead of the game. And then the issue of how the food actually tastes becomes less urgent to you. There are challenges, because how many times can you say succulent and moist? And let's be honest, how many times should you? I got into a habit for a while of using emotional responses. I said a curry sauce in an upmarket fish and chip place tasted of care, which I thought actually was all right, because that kind of tells you what it...
1: Yes.
0: You know, it's good. And I once wrote about a... I was actually asked to write a review of Rob Beckett and Ramesh Ranganathan's one-night-only restaurant, mm-hmm. and there was a bottle of this apple sour liqueur, horrible stuff only a teenage boy could like, and I said that tasted of hate. These things work.
1: Yes, but they can only work once.
0: Well, they can only work a few times.
1: Oh.
0: And then I appeared as a character in a Viz column, a cartoon strip called Foodie, for testicles.
1: Mm-hmm.
0: And it had me saying something like describing a glue vine as tasting of all of Europe's hopes and dreams for Christmas. And
1: Jay Rayner. Thank you very much. I'm so sorry. We could have gone on for another 10 or 11 years. But Jay has to go. The book is out now.
0: I'm also on tour.
1: Yes.
0: Go to my website.
1: Oh, yes. Nights Out in the Kitchen, Jay Rayner's new book, out now. Times Radio. It's 4:02.
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1: Jay Rayner, I should say there are some cracking anecdotes in that book, actually, if you are a foodie, and even if you're unashamedly middle class and a foodie, in fact, especially if you are, you will love his book, Nights Out in the Kitchen by Jay Rayner. It's out now. There's a very good bit in which he quotes somebody, and I think it might be the Reverend Richard Coles, and he describes the Abergavenny Food Festival as Glastonbury for people on statins, and for some reason that really made me laugh. So up next on Times Radio, it's John Pienaar. I'm back tomorrow between 2 and 4, and my guest tomorrow is the quite fantastic novelist Kate Atkinson. Looking forward to that. I'll see you at 2:00.

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1: Thank you, Jane. At 4 o'clock, I'm John Pienaar with Drive On Times Radio. Here are the headlines. Meta has settled its social media addiction case, agreeing to pay $16.7 billion. And 33 Britons are missing after flash floods in Nepal. Coming up, the latest from Nepal, where hundreds of people are missing. And I'll get the details of Meta's settlement from the Times technology correspondent.
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1: Now the news with Daisy Steele.
3: Thanks, John. Good afternoon. Meta has agreed to pay up to £13 billion, or around $17 billion, to settle claims that Facebook and Instagram harm children. The case was brought by 29 US states, which accused the tech giant of deliberately designing its platforms to be addictive to young people. Meta hasn't admitted wrongdoing, but will introduce daily usage limits and nighttime blocks for teenagers. Tech journalist Will Guyot reckons the social media giant has got off lightly.
4: $16.68 billion is a huge amount of money. But I'm sitting here thinking, they've got off quite lightly by settling, because it was $1.4 trillion that they could have been liable for if they got to the end of this and they were found guilty. So it's all about the kind of proportionality of these things.
3: 12 British people are among hundreds of tourists missing after flash floods in Nepal. At least 95 people have died, with initial reports suggesting an earthquake could have triggered a mudslide. Tara Chatri from Save the Children is in Kathmandu. She's told Times Radio the villages affected will be devastated.
5: The people living there are of different ethnicities. We have a pretty underprivileged population, marginalised population also living there. Life is hard, so you can pretty much imagine the impact.
3: Two people have died in a house fire 2 miles from a crash near Middlesbrough that killed 7 people, including 2 police officers. Crews were called out in Grangetown earlier. Detectives have started a murder investigation and say they can't rule out any links to wider organised crime. Experts are urging households in Britain on standard variable tariffs to switch after a 4% rise in the energy price cap. A typical home will pay around £60 a year more from October, but those on fixed deals are largely shielded from the latest changes. Greg Jackson's boss and founder of gas and electricity company Octopus.
6: The UK's had high energy prices for way too long. And then, you know, we've seen the crisis in Hormuz has doubled the global price of gas, and the UK is far too susceptible to that.
3: Days after it was confirmed they're moving back, Prince Harry, Meghan and their children are understood to have landed in the UK. We're told they'll be living in a non-royal residence outside of London and won't be returning to royal duties. Archie and Lilibet are due to start prep school next week. The former Chief Constable of West Midlands Police, Craig Guildford, is under investigation for possible gross misconduct. The watchdog is also looking into the actions of 3 other officers and a staff member in relation to the banning of Maccabi Tel Aviv supporters from Birmingham. It's alleged he gave an imbalanced view of the risk they posed. They played Aston Villa in the Europa League last November. And the Times understands European nations will withdraw their threat to boycott FIFA competitions. UEFA has proposed pulling out of international tournaments since Gianni Infantino's failed effort to sell off stakes in the World Cup to private investors. But it's thought other ways of protesting his leadership of global football's governing body are being discussed. And for a news bulletin when you want it, search for the Times Radio News Briefing on any podcast platform.
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1: Hello, I'm John Pienaar with Drive on Times Radio. Thanks for joining me. We've got so much serious news to share with you today. Very serious news. Hundreds are missing, including 33 Britons, and over 95 people so far are confirmed dead. But one look at the video footage of the flash flooding disaster at the Nepal-Tibet border is enough to show that many, many more than that will have died. I'll have the latest on this developing story for you in just a moment. It is hard to imagine the scenes of grief, anguish and anger over the deaths of 14 newborn babies in a fire at a maternity unit in the Pakistani capital, Islamabad. How could that happen at one of the city's largest hospitals? And truly striking news breaking just before we came on air, the tech giant Meta agreeing to pay up to $16.6 billion to settle a case that was brought by 29 states of the USA concerning child safety online. So what will that mean for the running battle over online safety? There's so much more coming up on today's show for you, including a former aide to the jailed Pakistani opposition politician Imran Khan. And we'll have reaction to the news Dolly Parton has died, as that has been so striking and as moving as the loss of such a global cultural icon. I'll give you a flavour of that response just a little later on. Tell me what you're thinking. 8722, start with the word Times. Send me a tweet or a tweet to @TimesRadio. Let's start, though, with the news of hundreds of people missing after the flash flooding in Nepal. Nearly 100 confirmed dead. Tara Chetri is the county director for Save the Children in Nepal. She's been speaking to Jane on Times Radio.
5: This is the northern part of Kathmandu. So this is Raswara. So there are three districts that's been affected, which is already declared crisis by the government. I mean, the people living there are of different castes and ethnicities. We have a pretty underprivileged population, marginalized population also living there.
1: And that was Tara Chetri of the County Director for Save the Children. As I speak, more than 30 Britons, including a 13-year-old, are among the missing. The Foreign Office is saying it's deeply saddened by the loss of life and the devastation that has been caused. So let us catch up with Tripti Lahiri, the South Asia Bureau Chief at the Wall Street Journal. Hello to you, Tripti, and welcome.
7: Hi, thanks for having me.
1: You're very welcome. Can I ask you, first of all, Tripti, just to get us up to date, is there any more you can tell us about the numbers who are missing, the numbers who are known to have died?
7: I think it's quite early yet. A lot will come to be known in the coming hours. But just seeing the kind of water devastation that has been caused, it's clear that the toll and the casualties are going to be significant. Right now, we know that about 95 people have been confirmed dead across four or five districts in northern Nepal. And in addition, more than 400 tourists are missing. And of those, more than 300 are foreign nationals. You mentioned Britons earlier. There are also almost 50 Americans and more than 130 Indians among them.
1: Yeah, from the footage that seems to have been captured, you can see large numbers of people pretty hopelessly trying to run away from what is about to happen. You see the water breaking over these places and facilities. The number of those who are lost and killed can only go up really rather significantly. What can you tell us about this area, Tripti, and why it is as attractive as it is to visitors?
7: So it's an area that's a gateway to many pilgrimage regions. So, for example, there are these lakes which are considered sacred among Hindus and Buddhists. And so some of the towns they were visiting were gateways to those areas or places where you could acclimatize before going to a more high altitude area. So that's why there's a lot of foreign tourism in the area. It is also actually quite disaster prone. So being mountainous, it is kind of downstream from glaciers and glacial lakes. And even last year, the area faced a flood due to a glacial lake that emptied out. So we are seeing more of this in that region. And today's disaster comes even though there hadn't been, you know, significant rainfall and people were just taken completely by surprise.
1: Yeah, so the incident that happened last August, wasn't it? That took, I think it was something like 9 lives. And yet we have this, which is a on a much, much larger scale. And yet there does seem to have been quite a lot of development in the path of this flood, which is downstream, as you say, from a glacial lake. It seems to have burst its bank and overflowed. Can this be described then as being completely unexpected? Was the scale of this something that no one could have imagined?
7: I think more and more people are starting to fathom that there can be these major flooding disasters in these areas. And yes, there has been a lot more development. There are hydropower projects, things of that sort. But yeah, I think in the past, we've been conditioned to think of floods as being inherently related to rain. And now we are seeing these major floods that come, and there isn't really something that precedes them. So whether there could have been warning or whether people should be prepared that these kinds of massive floods can occur is a good question. And I think there is work being done. There are groups that work on this that are trying to both look at possible ways to warn that something is coming, and maybe also think about, you know, where are people living and how are they living, you know, what adaptation should there be?
1: Yeah, and most immediately, there are some sort of efforts, aren't there, to get emergency vehicles in there, some sort of rescue operation to just to get a sense of the damage. But the nature of the terrain and the flooding itself makes it really difficult for that to happen.
7: Yeah, so what we know is that because a lot of roads have been damaged, highways are damaged, you know, I think the water just washed through, things are covered in mud. I've seen some of the footage where, you know, cars are lifted up and then kind of dumped somewhere else by the water. So as far as I know right now, a lot of this is trying to happen, is happening with helicopters on the Nepal side. And I think on the China side, they probably are deploying drones to at least try to see what's happening. Some sort of like life detection type of machinery, probably heavy machinery is going to be deployed. So it is, but it's very challenging because in many areas, you know, road communications, connections are down and communications are down as well.
1: Yeah, I mean, we've given some the figures such as we have them of, well, maybe more than 30 people from this country missing, a 13-year-old child, hundreds of people missing. From all you're saying, it'll be a while before we get anything like a clear picture of the scale of the human damage.
7: I think that's right. I think it's going to take several days before, you know, officials and authorities can go to all the places that they need to go to, track, you know, families will be having reports of missing family members. And then again, because people are washed away, it is often very hard. You know, we've reported on some of these other kinds of floods. It's very hard to find out exactly what's happened to people who have gone missing.
1: All right, good to talk to you, and thank you so much for sharing the knowledge that we have at this point. Tripti Lahiri, the South Asia Bureau Chief at the Wall Street Journal. Now, the Foreign Office has said that British nationals in Nepal should follow local authority advice and to exercise caution while travelling. That's the official advice from the Foreign Office now. Now, let's talk about the big, big story breaking in America. Meta settling its social media addiction case. The owner of Facebook and Instagram has agreed to pay up to $16.7 billion to end this case. It was brought by 29 states of the United States. They claimed the platforms were harming children. And Mark Selman, who's the Times technology correspondent, and can tell us more. Hi to you, Mark.
8: Hello, how are you?
1: I'm well, and I'm better for hearing you to explain a bit about this case. It is a huge case and potentially really significant.
8: Yes, it is. Obviously, the money gets the headlines, but actually the more significant part of the ruling may be the changes it is agreed to make to Facebook and Instagram in the United States.
1: And just take us through those, the restrictions that Meta have agreed to make under this pressure.
8: Well, there's about 100 pages of them, but the more significant ones are that under 18s will be restricted to 2 hours a day. There will be curfews, so they won't be able to go on it overnight, and they won't get notifications from 10 p.m. to the morning. Those are probably the ones that will get the most attention.
1: Right.
8: That's for under 18s.
1: Right, and that's for good reason, because although I guess Meta are saying that nothing they've agreed to here amounts to accepting blame or fault on their side, that part of the settlement where they're changing their, you know, their operating practices really quite significantly, that does, in effect, amount to some kind of acceptance of a responsibility.
8: I think that's what the lawyers, observers and analysts are saying, that this is essentially a line in the sand. Meta probably didn't want to go through another damaging trial that they, you know, they've already gone through in California, where they were found liable for similar harms. The disclosure part of these trials are very painful, to see the internal documents appearing in the cold light of day. And it's probably realised, given the regulatory changes that are coming into the UK, Europe, all around the world, Asia, they could feel the walls coming in, so they decided to essentially set the benchmark themselves.
1: And in this case, you've got 29 US states. What was the nature of the case they actually took to court? Were there just files upon files of families and the individual suffering those families had endured, having seen their children suffering and maybe losing children in some cases? It must have been really quite a case.
8: Well, it's actually because it was the actual states taking it, they were doing it on the sense of, on the grounds of public health, because yeah. That was their, you know, that's their remit, as opposed to individual families, which is a slightly different. We've seen that already take place in California. So it's a slightly different sort of head of claim, but essentially it's the same issue. It's really affecting children's mental health. And you know, we've now seen Meta back down.
1: Right. They've won this. The states then this, what do we call it, a kind of moral victory. Is it inevitable that there will now be more cases on the same lines, following in the footsteps of these states?
8: There are thousands of more cases going through the US courts, and actually Meta clearly is seeing the writing on the wall. I'm sure we'll see many more settlements coming down the track. The really big issue is how this will change people's lives in the UK. It slightly dovetails with the laws that are under that have been passed already, the Online Safety Act here, obviously the proposed under 16 ban on social media. We're yet to see whether Meta is going to roll this out globally. That's the really big question.
1: Yes.
8: Is this the new normal for everyone around the world? And we're yet to hear that.
1: And we can assume, though, can't we, that there will be many demands from around the world for Meta to do exactly that.
8: Yeah, I mean, they will know that. Once they've agreed to do this in the US, their most significant market, everyone around the world is going to want it. And they know that. So this will probably be the new benchmark.
1: Right. And we're talking about Meta, obviously. But what about other platforms, other companies?
8: Well, I'm sure that's part of Meta's calculation. Once they do this, all the other tech companies, social media companies will have to follow suit. They know that. And that's why they wanted to get out in front. They're the biggest ones.
1: All right. Good to talk to you, Mark. Thank you so much. That's Mark Selman, the Times technology correspondent. And coming up, as Adibonum prepares to announce some new sanctions on Israeli settlements in the West Bank, I'll be talking to those at Westminster on the debate about that and the differences of opinion that exist within the Labour Party. It's now 4:17. I'm John Pienaar on Times Radio Drive.
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1: Adibonum is now expected quite soon to announce new sanctions on Israeli settlements in the West Bank. This is while an argument goes on behind him in the Labour Party about how far to go with sanctions. Not all of his colleagues agree on this. We can first of all get the thoughts of Andrew Pakes, who's the Labour MP for Peterborough, who's also the co-chair of the Labour Friends of Palestine and the Middle East. Hi to you, Andrew.
20: Good afternoon, John. Nice to join you.
1: You're very welcome. You then, Andrew, support sanctions. Just set out your argument.
20: Well, I think this has been a long time coming, and I will certainly be using the opportunity of Parliament returning next week to make the case to the government I support that they need to take further action. I think I've been on your show before, and we've said there's got to be red lines about taking action when abuses of human rights, when settler violence, when other attacks happen. And every time we've gone over that red line, it feels like the existential risk now to the two-state solution, the E1 settlement, which could split that whole region and part of the region apart, means that we have a moral and, I believe, an economic duty to act.
1: Well, there's been a steady trend in Israel for these illegal settlements to be set up on the West Bank. Now it's gone into a new phase where the government's backing a construction project as a matter of government policy. But we have seen sanctions taken in the past, Andrew, haven't we, against settlement leaders, against ministers in the government, the hardliners like Smotrich and Ben-Gavir. Do you believe those sanctions have had any effect?
20: I think we've been turning the dial up on sanctions, and I think there's been a case for a long time now that we need to have a comprehensive package. This is about state-supported violence in the West Bank, the support of the violence of the illegal settlements, illegal in international law. This isn't just the UK making up its own decisions about this. It means that we need to take a comprehensive sanctions against settlers in the West Bank. It will be difficult. Lots of things in this world are difficult. If they were easy, we'd find quicker solutions to it.
1: Okay. I
20: think time is now right. If we don't act now, it will be too late if we allow the E1 to go through with just warm words and no action.
1: Well, the E1, of course, is the government policy encouraging this trend of settlements. And when you say you want to see more done, just give me an idea of what you have in mind. What kind of extra sanctions?
20: Well, I would support trade sanctions and services sanctions against any trade with illegal settlements in the West Bank. We've seen, rightly so, sanctions against individuals, particularly individual ministers. And just saying that out loud sounds absurd. We've had to sanction ministers of other governments because of the violent rhetoric and the abuse of human rights that they have sponsored. I think it's time now to take a system approach to this, which is it is not just individual settlers or individual ministers. It is actions of the Israeli state with E1, the government out there, and it is widespread in the West Bank. The time is now. If the time isn't now, I would say to colleagues, when would be the right time to take action?
1: What about the problem of sanctioning the West Bank settlements and the settlers and the businesses operating in those settlements without it becoming a set of sanctions involving Israel as a whole? Or do you want to see that? Is that where you want to go with this?
20: I think sanctions against these sanctions in the settlements is the next step I would like to see a system. Of course it's difficult, but we have a government which can use its political power to send a signal to Palestinians in the West Bank, to Christians in the West Bank, can send signal to the Israeli government that we do not accept and do not acknowledge. And what we've done well as a government in the past is bring together the international community, where we've had Australia, Canada, France, other countries joining with us. I think with a new prime minister who has made some great steps forward in stepping up our action against these illegal settlements, before coming parliamentary season, it's time we turn the dial up yet again.
1: But what about that? That question that's raised over this of it is not the policy to sanction everything that's produced and exported out of Israel. And the policies you're arguing for could lead to that, could amount to that.
20: Look, I think these things are always taken in the balance. I think the risks of not taking action and sanctioning illegal settlements and the violence and the abuses of human rights, the near terrorism that's happening to ordinary Christians and Muslim Palestinians in the area, means we need to act. Of course, this is difficult. Every trade area is a difficult thing to do. The price of inaction will be a moral stain on this country if we don't take action in the coming weeks.
1: Yeah, but the logic of what you're saying is that you take this action with the idea of punishing the settlers and the illegal settlers and those who support them. But if that amounts to a set of sanctions against Israel, well, then that's just how it is. That's just an unavoidable consequence. And that is your position then.
20: Well, look, it's not no one is calling for at this precise moment for a boycott of our whole country. You know, through the peace movement, through the trade unions, through many people in Israel, there are people who oppose what the Netanyahu government and what the settlers are doing in the illegal settlements. I think we will be able to ban a significant amount of trade and services in the West Bank. If people want to seek ways around that and game the system, it is our job to come up with a solution, which means we reduce that as well. Doing nothing because things are difficult is not the political option I think is morally right at this stage.
1: No, there's another argument that's being deployed against the kind of action you're proposing, and it's this: that these are policies that are being executed by the Benjamin Netanyahu coalition government. Now, not everyone in Israeli politics, not everyone in Israel agrees with Benjamin Netanyahu's policies, and in taking this action, you may create more of a reaction, a defensive view among a wider range of Israelis, where people rally round against the punishing sanctions you're proposing, and that could weaken the possibility of the Netanyahu, well, being driven or being replaced by an administration with a view more conducive.
20: No, let's be clear. Prime Minister Netanyahu is stirring up division and hatred and using many of the actions happening with settlers and his government policy to try and destroy the idea of a two-state solution and make it impossible for us to get to a peaceful situation in front. But look, we've been here, John, many times before. At every stage when we've talked about some action, someone has said this will reinforce the bad faith actors of Netanyahu and others around that. Every time we've said that, something worse has happened. Tens of thousands of young people have lost their lives. We had a peace deal, but we've seen bombing in Gaza. We've had reconciliation beginning to happen, but we've still seen attacks happen in the West Bank. We've now seen E1 and the expansion. If not now, when? The moral imperative here to keep alive the idea of a two-state solution, but also to use the political leverage of the United Kingdom, which has a special interest in this region of the world, to say what is right and what is wrong is a really important moral endeavour. And I hope, knowing from some of the peace movement and the campaigners who want to see a different government in Israel, that this may well give them the state to say, because I don't think they want to see Israel become a state which has other countries around the world taking it on. But Israel government itself has to take some responsibility for its own actions.
1: Okay, Andrew Pates, Labour MP, thank you. And we can get the thoughts of Aubrey Allegretti now, the Times chief political correspondent. Hello to you, Aubrey.
11: Good afternoon, John.
1: Hi, Aubrey. So you've been bringing us the news of this tension inside the Labour Party. You heard Andrew Pates, the Labour MP, who wants tough action there. What did you make of what you heard from Andrew Pates, and what is the state of this debate inside government and in the Labour Party?
11: I mean, he sums up the huge political pressure that's been building on this issue, not just for months, but years, really. Andrew Pates there was basically talking about how Andy Burnham, should one of his sort of first acts after coming back in September, try and introduce this kind of trade ban, which would be to punish Israel for allowing the settlement expansion into East Jerusalem in the E1 area by publishing contracts, which would actually sort of take effect just before the general election and therefore make it harder to sort of unwind them and row back on those sort of expansions. Labour MPs that I've spoken to are broadly speaking very supportive of the idea of a ban on both goods and services, which would put the UK further ahead than other countries that have instituted similar attempts at restrictions, including Ireland and Spain, which I believe have only banned goods so far themselves. But there are others who are warning about the risk of a sort of trade backlash from the US, obviously Israel's closest and most powerful ally, and suggestions that Donald Trump wouldn't take too kindly to a move like that and could indeed punish the UK by issuing new trade restrictions or tariffs himself in sort of retaliation for a move like this from the UK.
1: Right, so difficult balances are going to have to be struck by the Prime Minister and the British government. It's worth pointing out, Aubrey, isn't it, that Andy Burnham is clearly on record saying he thinks tougher action against Israel can and should be taken. He's even, if not rebuked, he's put some distance between himself and the way this was handled under the Keir Starmer government.
11: Yeah, absolutely. I mean, Andy Burnham's been particularly forthright on this issue. He hasn't criticised his predecessor on sort of many levels, but one of the most stringent he has is the party's sort of tone and approach to the handling of the Israel-Palestine conflict and support for Palestine. Now, obviously, supporters of Keir Starmer will say it was on his watch that the UK government formally recognised Palestine as a formal state in its own right, an ambition that Labour MPs have been pushing for a long time. But Andy Burnham This isn't just a sort of ambition for him to come up with some form of sanctions and trade restrictions to try and reduce the sort of economic imperatives of doing business with companies that are operating in these settlement areas. This is something that he's taken advice on and is considering and likely to announce pretty imminently, i.e. in the first couple of weeks coming back to Parliament. So it is something he feels really passionate about.
1: And maybe we should take into account, with all of this tension in the Labour Party and pressure for action, at the Labour Party conference, which is coming up at the end of September, there would be quite a row about this. And it would, I suppose Andy Burnham would think it would serve him well politically to get this in some way sorted out by then.
11: Certainly, there are usually sort of issues overhanging Labour conference, which if the leadership doesn't get ahead of them, then the membership will do it for them. We saw last year pressure building on Keir Starmer to announce the big developments in, for example, how he was going to proceed with the Hillsborough Law, the new duty of candour, given that the conference was taking place in Liverpool and he'd already missed his stated sort of deadline of getting that legislation passed several months earlier. This year, if Andy Burnham doesn't announce the new sanctions and a potential trade ban on products and goods and services originating from Israeli settlements in the West Bank and East Jerusalem, then he's going to face pressure from party members to do so, and he will risk the whole issue blowing up in his face effectively. So he's kind of caught in quite a difficult position, because not only does he have Labour conference at the end of next month, he also has UNGA, which is the sort of ugly terminology for the UN General Assembly. That is where he would come face to face with Donald Trump, who he's openly talked about meeting in the coming weeks, and it might mean that the two get off on a bit of the wrong foot if they don't see eye to eye on this issue, which they're very unlikely to.
1: Aubrey Allegretti, Chief Political Correspondent for The Times. Thank you for joining us, Aubrey. Now, in a moment, I will get you up to date with what's going on in the markets and in business, talking to Maureen Khan, The Times Economics Editor, and The Times Diplomatic Editor, Roger Boyd, is going to be joining me to talk about his latest column, which looks at Donald Trump's deployment of the mighty aircraft carrier USS Abraham Lincoln, and what it says, how that has not gone in every way perfectly well, what it says about his frustrated ambitions in the Middle East. Now, though, at 4:31, the news with Daisy Steele.
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3: Good afternoon. The owner of Facebook and Instagram has agreed to pay around £12 billion to settle a US claim its social media platforms deliberately harm children. Meta still denies wrongdoing, but says it'll enhance measures to prevent younger users from accessing age-restricted content. Officials in Nepal say nearly 100 people have died after the country's border area was hit by flash floods. At least 12 UK nationals are said to be among the missing. A passenger caught the moment a bus was almost washed away by muddy floodwater that was surging through a valley. Two people have died in a house fire on Teesside, possibly linked to organised crime. It happened in Middlesbrough, near to where seven people were killed in a crash on the A66 on Saturday. European countries are backtracking on their threats to boycott the World Cup. It's understood UEFA is instead looking at other ways to challenge Gianni Infantino's leadership of FIFA. The Duke and Duchess of Sussex are understood to have landed in the UK with their children as they prepare to make Britain their home again. Harry and Meghan are expected to live privately outside London, with Archie and Lilibet due to start school next week. And American landmarks have been lit in pink in memory of country music icon Dolly Parton, who's died aged 80. In London, Buckingham Palace guards have paid their own tribute with a rendition of her hit 9 to 5. And for a news bulletin when you want it, search for the Times Radio News Briefing on any podcast platform.
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1: And welcome, Maureen Khan, the Times Economics Editor. Hi, Maureen, good to see you.
21: Afternoon, John.
1: What's new in the markets?
21: What is new in the markets? Not too much. There could have been a bit of a flashpoint in the markets because we got a very important figure, which is the US inflation number, which is basically a proxy for how bad the Iran war is affecting American consumers. It's bad, but it's not getting worse. The inflation rate was 3.5%. That's still above the 2% that the American would like it to be, and President Trump would like it to be, but it's not going down. That might be affected by events that are happening in Iran. And it's also coming ahead of a big speech on Friday from the head of the central bank of the US, who is a appointee of Donald Trump's. He's been a little bit stubborn about the fact that he might not be willing to raise interest rates. It's caused a bit of panic in the market. So having a still uncomfortable inflation number is going to put pressure on him in a couple of days to say, look, if this thing gets worse, we will raise interest rates. I will have to upset the president, who is my boss. But, you know, some things are more important than trying to flatter your boss. So let's see. Friday was going to be an important day for the markets.
1: Another wonderful watch. And what are your thoughts on the new energy price cap?
21: Yeah, it's as expected. So if you are an average user of energy in the UK, your household bill is going to go up by £60 a year. You might notice that that is already wiped out the £45 that Andy Burnham got off our energy bills by cutting VAT. So at a stroke, that policy has been almost denuded. It probably means that we're just at the beginning of something that's going to get worse. So it is the start of the winter. Gas prices are going up. Wholesale energy prices have gone up 11% over the last 3 months, which is almost directly just an impact of the war. And I hate to tell your listeners, but when it comes to real winter crunch time around January, it's probably going to go up again another 10%. So we're probably going to have energy prices that are a fifth higher than they were in January 2026 than they will be in January 2027. And that is basically a reflection of events in the Middle East.
1: So it's going to be bad news at a bad time of year. Maureen Khan, thank you.
2: Times Radio, business news.
1: So the American aircraft carrier USS Abraham Lincoln is now en route to Thailand. That's after spending more than 250 days in the Middle East during the war with Iran. Now, in his latest column in The Times, The Times diplomatic editor Roger Boyce has been looking at all of this, the deployment of the aircraft carrier, the time that it spent there, and what it tells us about Donald Trump's ambitions and his plan, to the extent that there can be said to be a clear plan, in the region and the world. Roger Boyce, welcome.
22: Hello.
1: So you've written this piece, fascinating piece in the paper, The Times today, talking about the telling consequences of Donald Trump igniting this conflict, deploying this enormously powerful aircraft carrier, USS Abraham Lincoln. It was meant to be short-term, this deployment, but it's ended up as anything but.
22: Yes. Yes, it's a more general piece, really, about his use of aircraft carriers as a substitute for actual strategic thinking. Because they're these massive, hulking, great, and rather crude instruments of power projection. So we've had the Abraham Lincoln there, and everyone sort of forgot about it, it seems, in the Pentagon. Its tenure, it was supposed to be, of course, a short Iran war, and it wasn't. And

0: terrible ship of fools, really. And now Congress has intervened and it's going to be removed. But the problem isn't solved because you still need that forward deployment because there's still going to be a continuing war with Iran. So what has happened is the rather wounded Abraham Lincoln is returning to base via Thailand, but eventually to San Diego, and it's being replaced by the Washington, which is coming from Japan. And the issue there is it's the only aircraft carrier that America has got to deter China from snatching Taiwan. And now it's open.
1: Exactly. I mean, you address in your piece the message, this unhappy deployment, and the message that it sends to China.
0: Yeah, yeah. If it's really a measure of great power status, you know, America's got 11 aircraft carriers and is very proud of it. China has only three. Then you'd think everything's fine. But in fact, these aircraft carriers are not being deployed properly. They're not being commanded properly. And they're operating in a war that has no strategic mission.
1: Right. I mean, you use this phrase in your piece, Donald Trump's peripatetic thinking, as if he's looking this way in the world, that way in the world. The thinking isn't always apparently joined up, especially. And another example of that then would be the president's attitude to South Korea. For example, the withdrawal of a particular brand of missile, and also the way we've seen Donald Trump saying, look, he's going to pull America away from what were planned to be joint military exercises.
0: Yes.
1: All of these sent, in some ways, unhelpful messages.
0: Yeah, Asia is completely, or pro-America Asia, is got completely rattled. I mean, in Trump's favour, one could argue this is a way of pushing allies into making a more energetic and dynamic approach to defending their own national security rather than just behaving as if they're American protectorates. And you can see that there is some impact already on that. Japan, for example, is talking in a much more military terms. It's setting up its own national intelligence service. You know, its rhetoric anyway is very much pointed to we're ready for a fight if necessary, and the necessary meaning when Taiwan, if and when Taiwan is invaded, and it's the same across the more modern and more alert societies in the Asian space. So Singapore has deepened a port so that American aircraft carriers can dock there, which is its way of encouraging America to stay in the Pacific. So this is all going on, and you could say, well, Trump has maybe played this right. But the truth is, there's a lag. Yeah, there's a lag. I mean, you could say that his bullying has improved Europe's self-defense efforts. And on paper, it has. A lot of people getting 3% now, not Britain, as it happens. But if you look at the detail and you know, between the lines, you'll find that actually not all that much is happening, and all sorts of multinational arms deals are collapsing because there simply isn't the urgency to do anything.
1: American stated policy now is to just tighten the economic screws as far as that can conceivably be done. And we covered live on this program a couple of days ago the US Treasury Secretary Bessent announcing what he called this economic D-Day against Iran, so to punish countries doing business with Iran. But of course, China is in the front of that line. And we heard the Treasury Secretary saying, look, we're going to move to quiet diplomacy before we do anything else. And now people are not unnaturally wondering, has the administration got the will, has it got the stomach to take on China if it comes to it, and to stick to that task? Because it would come with a cost.
0: Yeah, yeah, exactly. Can I, as just a short historical footnote, point out that D-Day was not announced in advance, the real D-Day, and it rather makes a nonsense of it all when Scott Bessent

0: spends 2 weeks saying, watch out, you know, our D-Day is about to happen. But this is, I do think this is one of the reasons that the CIA director has gone to Moscow, or went to Moscow for a brief period, probably had nothing to do with Ukraine, and was probably more about Iran and Russia and Iran. And basically saying that Russia should watch out in its oil for arms kind of deals that it's doing with Iran across the Caspian Sea, for example, because when America strikes next, Russian assets could be struck too. And I think that's what's happening at the moment.
1: All right. Roger Boyes, diplomatic editor at The Times. Thanks so much for joining me, Roger. And I do recommend you read Roger's column online now in the Times. Now, I just want to bring you this. The actor Tim Curry has died at the age of 80. TMZ is reporting that he passed away late last night. He was known for his extensive work on stage and on screen, including the Rocky Horror Picture Show. He suffered a major stroke in 2012 and had largely been out of the public eye since then. Now, the sons of Pakistan's former Prime Minister, Imran Khan, are warning their father may not survive his time in jail. They say the nation's World Cup-winning cricket captain is at serious risk after months of solitary confinement. He's been in prison since 2023 after being convicted of offences he says were politically driven. So Zulfi Bakari joins us here, who is Imran Khan's advisor. A welcome to you.
2: Thank you.
1: I want to hear your thoughts on all of this. Can I just ask you briefly, though, the tragedy in your country, in Pakistan, the deaths of those infants, those newborn infants, in the hospital in Islamabad? That would have struck the country very hard.
2: I think the entire country, every Pakistani, anyone who's heard of the this tragic, heart-wrenching incident is devastated. It's just so tragic. There's just no words to describe it.
1: It is such an appalling thing, and one can imagine the anguish of the parents, the families of those newborn infants. Let's then talk about Imran Khan. Do you know much at this moment, and can you tell us much about the condition of Imran Khan? Because he's been denied visits, hasn't he, by family, by doctors. What can you say?
2: Well, yes. I mean, his 3 years just passed being in prison, and, you know, he's been what you call it in a death cell. And in the last 7-8 months, he's been in complete 24-hour solitary confinement, which has really affected his health. He had lost vision about 85% in one eye, and then now his heart rate has gone up, which has never been the case before. High blood pressure, palpitations, anxiety, and it's all due to having no outside contact with anyone from the outside world. Only recently has he been able to meet his sister since the Supreme Court judgment, and I believe one sister was allowed in yesterday.
1: Yes, I mean, there were rumours, weren't there, not too long ago, that Imran Khan had died in prison. And when those rumours were circulating, did the authorities make any effort to reassure you and his family?
2: No, they didn't. I pretty much think they spread these rumours themselves. They test the waters. Recently when the Supreme Court gave the orders of taking him to a Shifa International Hospital, he was taken to the hospital now where this tragedy has happened, to the same hospital. And he was supposed to be taken to another hospital. So it's a total contempt of court and violations and mockery of the Supreme Court, actually, in a 3-member bench. But when his sister was there, and the sister that he met, you know, his exact words to her was that they're doing to me what they did to Morsi. And we all know what happened to Morsi and his fate.
1: Right. It's been reported that Imran Khan would take an unconfrontational approach to the Pakistani authorities, the military command, if he was freed. Is that true? Is, as far as you're aware, is Imran Khan ready to make some compromises if he's released?
2: No, it's not about compromises. I said that statement and I stand by it. It's what the point of that statement was, is that Imran Khan has never taken conflict in the betterment of his country. He's far more magnanimous We've seen Pakistan in the last 80 odd years have this vicious cycle of politicians being thrown into prison or exiled or so on, and then military leadership for a dictatorship for 10 years, and then they take their revenge. Imran Khan is not the type of person who's vindictive, who's revengeful.
1: No.
2: He has said from prison for many times that even whenever it is that he is released, it will be some point. You know, it's not going to be his agenda to take revenge on the people that did all this tyranny upon him and brutality upon him. His job is going to be to lead this country. He's the most popular leader the country has ever seen. And he's always put his country first, from his cricketing days to his politics.
1: And do you believe that it would be possible to end this cycle, which goes back so many years now, with civilian leaders reaching power in Pakistan and then being punished as and when they fall out with the military?
2: Well, yes, everything is possible. And I just want to say that, you know, the field marshal, at the end of the day, he's accumulated power. He's the most powerful man in the country. He's proven everything, right? So he wanted to be the most powerful man in the country. He wants to run the country. He's doing that. So it would be for him, actually, to take the first step and the bigger step and be like, okay, I've done everything. I've accumulated power. I'm running the country. Now let me fix the systems, which they so claim want to do. This hospital tragedy is just one incident, but a very tragic incident. But it's years and decades of negligence that have gone on within the rotting system. And when someone so powerful who obviously is a military leader, so he has the military support, he now has the U.S. support, the world isn't saying much to a dictatorship and to a illegitimate democracy, then that would be the time for healing, right? Like, that would be the person who would put that healing hand and say, all right, I've achieved what I've had to achieve. I've proven my point. I've, you know, taken out my vengeance on Imran Khan. Now let me try to bring some smooth things over and bring some peace and stability back into the country, because there's no peace or stability in Pakistan. Every single sector is rotting away. Economically, we're in a free fall. It's for someone at the time of power to take that step. That's why I'd said that if it was Imran Khan, he 100% would take that step for the country could heal.
1: Zulfikar Bokhari, the advisor to Imran Khan, the now imprisoned former leader of that country. Thank you for joining me on the programme.
2: Thank you.
1: Now, coming up after 5, I'm going to be talking to a climber who spent 3 decades traversing the Himalayas and getting a take on what it is that attracts travellers to this region of Nepal that's been devastated by flash flooding. And in the UK, we'll have a look at the new counter-terror centre that's being set up in a conversation in coordination with Five Eyes Intelligence Partners by Britain, and the multi-billion dollar Meta settlement that's just been reached in America over social media addiction and harm to children. We're also going to be heading to Moscow to learn what the CII director may have been hoping to get out of his trip with the Russian capital, and get an intelligence officer, an intelligence veteran's take on what is now, well, a new Cold War between the West and Russia. Also going to be talking to the Times chief sports reporter Martin Ziegler about UEFA's climb down in its confrontation with Gianni Infantino. Now it is 4:52. I'm John Pienaar on Times Radio Drive.
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1: And the Premier League is back, and the Game football podcast from the Times and the Sunday Times will be covering every bit of it. It's hosted by the sports editor Tom Clark and the former professional player Gregor Robertson. Now, they're going to be bringing you news of new signings and tactics, whether it's the VAR rant or whatever it happens to be. They'll cover every match, the teams, the press conferences. So do search for the Game wherever you get your podcasts, or you can just listen via the Times Radio app. Now, the Natalie Harp has been all over the news after the Democratic Party's senator said that President Trump would rather build his ballroom and fly around the world with her than run the country. But why is this assistant suddenly the target of these attacks? What's her real position? What's her power in the White House? And what does it tell us all about how Trump runs America? Well, today's episode of the Story podcast has been looking into this. Manveen Rana spoke to Philip Wegman, the White House reporter at the Wall Street Journal.
11: In Natalie Harp, you have a young woman who very seldom does any press. In fact, when we reached out and requested an interview, the White House did not make her available. And so I think the intrigue into who is this person who the president relies upon, what she does as an executive assistant is she translates the president's remarks into Truth Social posts. She is known as the human printer because she is very quick to print out articles and information for the president. We've seen different video snippets here and there, photos where Natalie is very much omnipresent and at the president's side.
12: She is sitting not outside the Oval Office, but in the Oval Office.
13: The New York Times, with new reporting on video they've seen of Harp at Trump's golf course in Scotland. Sprinting, the Times reports great distances to keep up with Trump's golf cart.
12: She is with him so much of the day during those meetings, and she is talking to him throughout the evening about social media posts.
11: And while this is someone in sort of a junior role, she serves as the president's executive assistant, meaning that she is a gatekeeper and a conduit to him. We had sources who told us that having the president's cell phone is pretty important. You can call up the leader of the free world, but that Natalie Harp's contact information was even more valuable because she is the one who makes certain that if you are an outside interest group or a lawmaker, you know, her access is, you know, unmatched. Sources were telling us that the quickest way to get something on the Resolute desk was to send it to Natalie Harp.
14: This is a woman who does seem to have an awful lot of influence in the White House. She's the one, as you say, who people want to get on the phone because that's how things are placed in front of Donald Trump, in front of the leader of the free world. She's also the one who types up his Truth Social posts, so presumably she's the one who likes to overcapitalize. and yet at the heart of that is a woman who most people hadn't really heard of until recently. So, as you say, that's where the intrigue comes. So who is Natalie Harp? What do we know about her?
11: Natalie Harp is particularly interesting because in this administration, she sees herself as working directly for the president of the United States and answering to no one else. In this administration, senior staff, they all believe that they answer to the head of this or that department and ultimately White House Chief of Staff Susie Wiles. But Natalie Harp sees her role as working directly for the president. She does not tell him no. Anything that he asks for, she delivers.
1: Philip Wegman, the White House reporter at the Wall Street Journal. And you can hear the full episode on today's The Story podcast. It's a story told in depth every day, and it's available free wherever you get your podcasts. Now, the tragedy in Islamabad. 14 babies died in a fire at a hospital nursery. Officials say one child was rescued. We can talk to Shahzeb Bala, the correspondent for France 24 in Islamabad. Hello to you, Shahzeb.
15: Hello. Hi.
1: Hi. Thank you for joining us. Can you just give us some sense of the scenes, I'm sure the anguish scenes at the hospital, and what can you tell us at this point about what happened there?
15: Well, what we have been told is through the initial investigation is that that a blast occurred due to short circuit in the air conditioning of the children's ward in the PIMS hospital, the third floor of the hospital, and there were in total 14 infants in the ward at the moment the fire broke out. And we know that these infants were as young as a few hours old, and there was a huge quantity of oxygen present.
1: We may have lost our connection there to Shahzai Wala from France 24 in Islamabad, giving us, I think, there just some sense of what happened in this appalling disaster at the Pakistan Maternity Unit, one of its main hospitals. A spark caused by an air conditioning, a compressor, caused an explosion. Oxygen in the air meant that the fire spread rapidly, and just one of the babies in that unit, one of 15, managed to escape with its life. It is an awful story. There have been consequences. There's been a suspension of a senior official. Parents, understandably anguished, are saying, well, just how deeply, deeply distressed they are about this. They want investigations and consequences. More on that story as it develops. And more coming up here on Drive.
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1: It's 5 o'clock. I'm John Pienaar with Times Radio Drive. Here are the headlines. Mercer has agreed to pay more than £12 billion to settle its legal case in the US. And 33 British nationals are now feared missing in flash floods in Nepal, which police say have killed at least 95 people. And coming up, I'll talk to a seasoned alpinist who spent decades living in the Himalayas. She'll tell us about that region, and which has been so dreadfully blighted, and its attraction to visitors. Also going to be looking further at the Meta company paying almost $17 billion to settle a landmark child safety case. Two people will be joining us who've been on the front line of this battle.
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1: And here's the news with Daisy Steele.
17: Thanks, John. Good evening. The owner of Facebook and Meta has agreed to pay more than £12 billion to settle its legal case in the US. Meta could have been liable for $1 trillion had it been found guilty of harming children. It hasn't admitted any wrongdoing. But as the Times technology correspondent Mark Selman explains, it has agreed to make changes in the States.
18: There's about 100 pages of them, but the more significant ones are that under 18s will be restricted to 2 hours a day. There will be curfews, so they won't be able to go on it overnight, and they won't get notifications from 10 p.m. to the morning.
17: 33 British nationals are feared missing in flash floods in Nepal, which police there say have killed at least 95 people. The PA news agency is reporting a 13-year-old girl is among the UK citizens unaccounted for. Footage shows people running away as a wall of mud crashes through a Himalayan valley with homes destroyed. David Fisher is from the Red Cross.
19: Whole villages are reported to have been wiped away, markets wiped away, bridges destroyed, roads destroyed in these very narrow valleys. There's essentially no escape.
17: Two people have died in a house fire 2 miles from a crash near Middlesbrough that killed 7 people, including 2 police officers. Crews were called out in Grangetown earlier. Detectives have started a murder investigation and say they can't rule out any links to wider organised crime. The Duke and Duchess of Sussex are reported to have arrived back in the UK with their 2 children. Harry, Meghan, Archie and Lilibet are understood to have flown privately from California, landing at Birmingham Airport at around lunchtime. The family is expected to live at a private residence outside London with the children enrolled at British schools. Royal biographer Angela Levin told us the couple remain unpredictable.
20: They're going to do it, then they're not going to do it, then they are, then they're not. So they drive you mad. You don't know what they're up to. And then they go, boom, this is what's happening now.
17: The Times understands European nations will withdraw their threat to boycott FIFA competitions. UEFA has proposed pulling out of international tournaments since Gianni Infantino's failed effort to sell off stakes in the World Cup to private investors. But it's thought other ways of protesting his leadership of global football's governing body are being discussed. The actor Tim Curry, best known for starring in the cult classic The Rocky Horror Picture Show, has died at the age of 80. US media is reporting he died at his home in Los Angeles last night after suffering health problems for several years. The Cheshire-born actor found fame as Dr. Frankenfurter in the 1975 film, which went on to become a worldwide cult hit. And American landmarks have been lit in pink in memory of country music icon Dolly Parton, who's died aged 80. In London, Buckingham Palace guards paid their own tribute with a rendition of her hit, 9 to 5.

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2: It's good to have your company on Drive on Times Radio. I'm John Pienaar. Thanks for joining me. Hundreds are missing, including dozens of Britons, and at least 95 people are confirmed dead. But one look at the video footage of the disaster at the Nepal-Tibet border is enough to show that the number killed in the flash flood there will have cost many more lives than that. I'll have more on that story for you in a moment. And more will be coming on the news breaking just before we came on air. The tech giant Meta has just agreed to pay up to $16.6 billion to settle a case that was brought by 29 states of the Union concerning child safety online. What will that mean for the running battle over online safety? I'll talk to two people who are very much engaged in this story. They were involved in the battle against those in the corporate sector they blame for harm to their families and their children. And meanwhile, a new anti-terror organisation is being set up in cooperation with Britain's main intelligence partners to catch extremists who are fixated with violence online. The Times Home Affairs editor has this story, and I'll be talking to him live very soon. I wonder what you're thinking. Send me a text, 8722, start with the word Times, or a tweet to @TimesRadio. First, though, the flash floods in Nepal, which have killed at least 95 people. The Foreign Secretary, Ed Miliband, has made a statement saying he's deeply concerned to hear of the floods. He said his thoughts are with those affected and the British nationals in the area and their relatives here at home. Now, let's now say hello to Billy Bieling, the mountaineer who's lived and worked in Nepal for 22 years. Billy, welcome to you.
3: Thank you very much for having me, John.
2: And you're very welcome. Thanks for coming on. Can you just tell me about this area, of this terrible disaster?
3: Right. I mean, it's actually the same area that was heavily affected in the 2015 earthquake that killed around 8,000 people. So it's really sort of like history is repeating itself. It's an area also that leads to a main trekking area called Lamtang, which is quite close to Kathmandu, and it's a very popular trekking area for people. So, and we're just heading towards the end of the monsoon season, which means the trekking season was just about kicking off. So we're just in the early days of trekking. So, yes.
2: And I guess, Billy, when you look at the area, I mean, the landscape there is pretty spectacular. You have this glacial lake in amongst all of it. You can, I guess, easily imagine the attraction to trekkers and to climbers and to tourists.
3: Yes, of course. I mean, Nepal is like a paradise for climbers, for trekkers. And I always say it's a country which probably has the most repeat offenders. You know, you go once to Nepal, you will come back. I don't think I know anybody who's only been to Nepal once, because it's beautiful, the people are beautiful, and the areas there now, especially after the monsoon, everything is so green. They're just heading into the harvest. And this is really devastating what's happened there. And like you said, you look at the pictures and there will probably be many more than 88 casualties or 90, what they're saying now.
2: Yes, I mean, we've seen some of the pictures showing people awfully. It's so sad to see people running hopelessly for their lives as the mud and the water, an enormous wall of mud and water breaks over them. I mean, who could possibly survive a thing like that? I mean, given the history of the area, can this be called in any way unexpected, though?
3: I mean, it's difficult to say because, you know, they say, the meteorologists say, that it wasn't necessarily caused by the rain, but by a dam that broke over in Tibet. Even though, but we see floods every year. You know, every year Nepal has heavy monsoon rains. We see roads washed away. And I think last year, actually, another border between Nepal and Tibet was also affected by floods. But I think what we just saw today has never happened on this scale.
2: Yeah, and looking at the damage that's being caused, the floods that are there now, the emergency services have really quite a job just trying to get access and help people. And where do they land? Where can they go? It just makes things so much worse.
3: Absolutely. I mean, I was thinking about the same thing today. And I guess that Nepal will probably soon, if they haven't done so now, call for international help. Because even though they do have emergency services, they do have the army, but I think it's of a scale that the country probably can't deal with it themselves. And I think it's still unfolding. And I saw that they've been warning for the Kathmandu Valley. Apparently, there's another dam that's filling up. So I think the situation is really still very precarious. And I do fear for my friends and, yeah.
2: Well, I can quite see why you say that. The flooding makes it hard for aerial operations to take place. We've seen, you know, small villages literally wiped away, and of course roads have been effectively wiped out. So vehicles can't get to the scene, and vehicles are so now desperately needed.
3: Absolutely. I mean, you can't get any. I mean, Nepal is so mountainous. I mean, I don't know. I think it's 70% is covered in mountains. So, but helicopter traffic has really taken off over the last 10 years. I mean, partially because of mountaineering. Many mountaineers now fly to their base camps. So we have now really good helicopter pilots in Nepal. We even have some long line specialists. And when I talk about long line, it's basically when they do rescues and they drop a rope and rescue people. But of course, you know, what can 10 helicopters do? And it's to me unimaginable how this is going to unfold. And as you say, whole villages have been washed away. And it's very unlikely that they can be rebuilt, you know, if we think about the future. Because, you know, it's all mud. And I remember in Langtang, in the area, the trekking area, that it's near where the flood has hit now, a whole village was basically buried by a landslide. The whole village after the earthquake in 2015. And they rebuilt the village, but in a different place, because you can't rebuild on that ground.
2: All right, good Billy, mountaineer with 22 years experience as a mountaineer in this region of Nepal. Good to get your perspective, Billy. Thank you.
3: Thank you very much for having me, John.
2: Now, let us talk about the story in America. And just a warning, this topic, it may be distressing to some of you listening. Meta has agreed then to pay more than $16 billion to settle this landmark child safety case. It was driven by 29 states of the United States. They accused the Instagram owner of deliberately designing platforms to be addictive to children and of improperly collecting data. Meta denies these allegations. It has, though, agreed to introduce new protections. The California Attorney General, Rob Bonta, has been speaking.
4: From the beginning, this case has been about protecting young people, our children, our future, online. We protect our children from so many daily dangers, but we can't adequately protect them from harms Meta hides and lies about, or from designs that are built to suck our children in. With this settlement, that is changing. In the coming months, our children and teens will be safer on Instagram and on Facebook. As big as Meta is, it doesn't stand alone.
2: The California Attorney General, Rob Bonta. And now welcome to the program, Laurie Schott, the mother of Anna Lee Schott, who died by suicide after consuming content on TikTok and Instagram about depression and about anxiety. Laurie, thank you so much for joining us.
5: Thank you. Thanks for having me.
2: It's good to have you. And sorry for your loss, Laurie. I mean, can you just sum up your feelings on hearing this news today?
5: I am over the moon. It is a step in the right direction. Meta knows that they're harming children. To go ahead and work out a settlement in the midst of what was happening in this trial is even more evidence that we know that these platforms were doing dangerous design techniques to gain profit from our children. And for that, it's a good day.
2: Can you just tell us a little bit about the background where you and your family and your child were concerned? What happened there?
5: You know, with my daughter, she took her life at the age of 18, and that was in 2020, before we really understood as parents the design tactics of these platforms. That was before Frances Hogan came forward with the Facebook white papers and as a whistleblower. And with that being said, we found out after Anna took her life, she journaled heavily about how these social media platforms made her feel. She journaled heavily about the beautification filters and how these platforms design things to keep children engaged. And Anna Lee even saw a live suicide on social media platforms, which she discussed personally and just absolutely destroyed her mental health and who she was.
2: Yes, and what an awful experience. Any parent, I think anyone, could empathise with what you and your family have been through. We have, though, seen now Meta saying that this settlement does not amount to an admission of responsibility or blame. Although it should also be said that the settlement and the terms surrounding it, the promise of a new way of doing business, you could say that is an implicit acceptance of some responsibility, couldn't you?
5: Absolutely, 100%. My Attorney General, Phil Weiser, was one of the four Attorney Generals in the courtroom in Oakland. I was there last week making public statements. Of course it is. They don't want to hear any more of the internal, you know, information that these Attorney Generals were able to get their hands on. And it is just a premonition that they know they're guilty. They're going to be held accountable. Our Attorney Generals have moved a mountain in getting Meta to make changes that are going to make our children safer. Is it going to be 100% a safer world at this time? No, but it is pulling, the dike is breaking, and not only for Meta, for all platforms. I mean, these attorney generals see TikTok, they see Snapchat, they're in the crosshairs of going after them also. Until we have universal safety standards that our children are safe in these digital worlds, we're going to keep fighting.
2: And you have been in court over this yourself, I think, have you not? But now we've had this case, now we've seen a promise of at least more than $16 billion being handed over to these states. Is it possible that you could receive some sort of compensation as part of this process? Or I know nothing could compensate you for your loss, but is some sort of compensation a possibility?
5: Not any compensation for our family in the Attorney General cases like this. We do have an individual case filed in Los Angeles where the JCCP, which is what the first, you know, social media against a plaintiff KGM was filed. But in that sense, nothing brings our children back. And I don't even understand where Anna's case would be in that situation. All we as parents care about is getting the word out and keep elevating our children's stories for change. And not only change in this world right here, but in the change of the environment in Washington, D.C.
2: All right, Laurie Schott, the mother of Anna Lee Schott, who died by suicide after consuming this content on TikTok and Instagram. Thank you, Laurie, for joining me.
5: No, thank you for covering this, and we'll keep swinging for all children.
2: Send you our very best wishes. Now let's welcome Mary Rody. Riley Basford died after being caught up in an online sextortion scam. Mary, hello.
6: Hi there. Thank you for having me.
2: You're very, very welcome. Please give me a sense of your thinking and your feelings after this case.
6: I'm very elated that we're getting more coverage. Riley died over 5 years ago, and there was really a time where it felt more hopeless and helpless than it does right now. This feels like a step in the right direction. More families are hearing about this. There's no more saying that this was bad parenting or we weren't paying attention or monitoring what was happening to our children, because in every sextortion case, these parents were very present. In Riley's case, we were honest about his age, and he was still exploited through Meta's Messenger platform. So there's a lot of work to be done still, but very glad overall that this is getting the press, that maybe this isn't them being found guilty, but in some ways it really is showing that the evidence must be damning for them to keep settling.
2: Well, I mean, hopefully there is some comfort for you, if not perfect closure, in the outcome of the case today. And as you say, your late son, Riley, he was a victim of sextortion. Can you just tell us a bit about what he went through?
6: Sure. Riley was almost 16 when he asked to download the Facebook platform. He really wasn't an avid social media user. This was 2021. He only wanted the Meta platform so that he could use the Marketplace app to spend his money he was making from dishwashing to buy a dirt bike or a snowmobile. It was the cusp of winter, spring when Riley died. He had big plans for his life, and an extortionist from the Ivory Coast who was only 4 days over his 18th birthday murdered my almost 16-year-old in a five-hour encounter, and my child died by suicide, stricken with shame and fear and guilt that was nothing that any child should ever have to feel and nothing that any parent should have to continue to go through. Riley is pretty much the second sextortion case like his in the United States, and I've been speaking up about this, and still we're now into the 50s and 60s in number of boys dead by suicide after a pretty short encounter with an extortionist. Wow. And those things are just unforgivable and preventable.
2: Well, again, Mary, sorry for your loss and for what you went through. You may have just heard, I was speaking to another mother of a lost child just a moment ago, and Laurie's hope was that this case may lead to some improvement, something better in the future. I'm not sure you'd call that optimism. It is certainly some kind of hope. Do you share that hope?
6: Absolutely. I think ultimately we won't rest until it's a safe place for kids, until there's real product accountability, a duty of care like every other industry. So I think these are building blocks in that direction. This is more evidence that our congressional representatives in Congress have a lot of work to do to keep kids safe, and that they've really dropped the ball up until now. So I do believe that we will have a safe experience for children, or, you know, I'll die fighting that for that.
2: Mary Rohde, thank you so much for joining us.
6: Thank you, sir.
2: Now, a reminder that Meta denies allegations of being at fault here. If you have been affected by these issues, do please email feedback@times.radio. That's feedback@times.radio. Now, in a moment, we're going to be looking at the new counter-terror centre being set up by Britain in cooperation with its Five Eyes intelligence partners. And still coming, I'm going to be talking to a former US intelligence officer about the director of the CIA visiting Moscow this week. It's now 5:21. I'm John Pina on Times Radio Drive.
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2: Now, The Times is reporting that Britain will be the home of an international counter-terrorism hub, which is aimed at identifying and catching ultra-violent extremists. It is part of an effort to stop a repeat of the Southport attack. And Matt Dathan, Home Affairs editor at The Times, can tell us more. It is his story. Hi to you, Matt.
11: Good afternoon, John.
2: Welcome, Matt. Do tell us more about this unit.
11: Yes, it comes from the Five Eyes meeting that Shabana Mahmood is currently at in Sydney, in Australia. The Five Eyes are five security partners the UK has the closest security partnerships with: US, Canada, Australia, and New Zealand. And basically, she has driven this initiative that she has achieved agreement with the other nations, and they will all send counterterrorism experts to sit in this. This new unit in London that will monitor and detect violent online material and footage that is at risk of radicalizing particularly young people, which doesn't necessarily fall into the traditional area of terrorism. And this is a big gap in, especially in UK counterterrorism measures, because as you mentioned, the Southport attacker, Axel Rudakabana, he was found to have been radicalized by violent footage, violent material online, but prevent the counterterrorism program did not pick him up and intervene against him because there was no clear ideology, and therefore he and other violent individuals have fallen through the cracks of current counterterrorism measures. And this is an attempt to work with partners, but really to combat that growing threat of young radicalized individuals with no particular ideology who are being radicalized online by violent footage.
2: It's a fascinating story, Matt. Can you maybe tell us a little bit more about what these visitors from these various partner countries, what are they going to bring to the table? What different perspectives and knowledge and experience that'll be so useful?
11: Yeah, it's a different approach that they're taking on this with this model. So it's going to be a permanent hub where counterterrorism experts from these five countries will be seconded to Britain, to the hub. And that's, so on a rotational basis, they'll come and work alongside their British counterparts. And the idea is that rather than the traditional approach of learning lessons from our allies and sending teams over to Australia, for example, to try and learn best practice or learn from pilots that have been carried out, they're actually going to sit side by side under the same roof, trying out new things together and actually sharing in real time the data that they are receiving from their intelligence services or their government departments, and then addressing that first, straight away. And one of the things the Home Office points out is that they hope that because they will be working in tandem, they'll be putting greater pressure on social media companies when they're trying to take down footage that might not necessarily be illegal in any of the five countries, but might breach the service terms of that social media company, whether it be YouTube or Facebook, for example. And so by exerting pressure on them together, there's a greater chance. Just to give you one example from Axel Rudakabana, he was found just minutes before he carried out that brutal, horrible attack in Southport in July 2024 to have watched a violent attack on a bishop in Sydney, and X had refused to take it down. It's an example of how Rudakabana was seen to have been driven, his violent behaviour being driven by footage online in Australia.
2: Right, so it has as much to do with presenting the tech companies with a kind of united front across these various countries, as in combining expertise and knowledge for intelligence gathering and analysis. It works on both those fronts.
11: Yeah, exactly. So it's not just about sharing real-time live intelligence, but it's about showing united front to tech firms. I think it's also recognition that actually the current approach of potentially lobbying these tech firms and threatening them with ever stronger online safety legislation is potentially not sufficient when it comes to the most dangerous material, and therefore they're taking a different approach to try and show a united front.
2: All right, Matt Dathan, Home Affairs Editor at The Times, with that story. Thank you so much, Matt.
11: Thank you.
2: Now, let us look ahead to tomorrow's breakfast
11: program
2: on Times Radio. Kate McCann is going to be there with Callum McDonald from 6 o'clock. So I do recommend you join them on that show. Hopefully you are a regular and habitual listener. 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I wonder what you're making of what you're hearing on our show here on Drive this afternoon. 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Keen that you join in the conversation. 87222. Start with the word Times, or a tweet to at Times Radio. Now, though, Kate can tell us a bit about what's coming on from 6 tomorrow between her and Callum. Hi to you, Kate.
12: Hi, John. How are you doing?
2: I'm well. What are you thinking, Kate?
12: Well, we've got Pat McFadden joining us tomorrow morning, the Work and Pension Secretary. He'll be with us from 7. And there are new figures out tomorrow too at 9:30 on those who are not in employment, education or training, the NEETS figures. And I think probably Pat McFadden wants to get out in front of those because the government is really struggling to find a way to deal with young people who can't find employment. So we're going to dive a little bit deeper into that issue. We'll talk about some of the pressure on young nurses, newly qualified nurses, why they're struggling to find a place to work, a job, a full-time job. So we'll get into that too. And John, we're also going to have a look at this Meta story and specifically what it might mean here in this country. Will the measures make any difference here? And will there be any court cases here? Is that even possible? We'll talk a little bit more about that too.
2: Oh, yeah, that's so interesting. And does bring an enormous amount of discussion. The American case is one thing. We saw 29 states taking action and securing this enormous settlement and change in working practices. Of course, here in this country, we have it's more in the hands of our regulators, much less the business of people to take go directly to court. But this case in America, we're talking about the same massive companies here. This is going to add a certain amount of moral authority to those who want to hold them to account.
12: Yeah, I think it will. And I think the question for us really tomorrow is it possible to bring a legal case like that here? And is anybody willing to do it? And it's interesting that you mentioned the regulator. We had Lord Grade on the programme this morning, and he obviously used to be, you know, big boss at Ofcom. And I said to him, you know, is there enough clout? Is there enough regulation? And in his view, it's not about regulation anymore. It's gone beyond that. It needs to be about curbing the advertisers, getting them to remove their cash from these brands if we want them to change their behaviour. So it's a really, really interesting discussion.
2: All right, looking forward to your show from 6 tomorrow with Callum on Times Radio. And here from 6, Pino and Friends, where I'm going to be talking to the Bloomberg columnist Rosa Prince and to The Sun on Sunday's Kate Ferguson. But before that, I'll be chatting to a veteran of the US intelligence service, the CIA, and to an energy minister. We'll be talking about, among other things, the new price cap. Now, it's 5:31, so let's get the news with Daisy Steele.
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0: Good evening. Facebook and Instagram's owner has been told it must enhance restrictions on teenagers' accounts as it settles a civil social media addiction trial in America. They include daily time limits and restrictions on seeing the number of likes on a post. Meta is paying around £12 billion, but continues to deny that its apps are deliberately designed to be addictive to children. California is one of 29 states involved in the case. Rob Bonter is the state's attorney general.
4: We do all we can to ensure our children are safe online, no matter what platform they log into. I urge other companies to take note that our door is open. I'd much rather work with California's business community than have to take them to court.
0: At least 33 people from the UK are among hundreds missing after flash flooding in Nepal. Pictures from one area show water marks up to the second floor of buildings, as well as debris hanging from tree branches, half-buried vehicles and survivors caked in mud. Nearly 100 people have died. Police say the deaths of two people in a house fire near Middlesbrough on Teesside are being treated as murder. Four others were injured, one critically, after flames broke out in the Grangetown area this morning. The Duke and Duchess of Sussex are understood to have landed in the UK with their children as they prepare to make Britain their home again. Harry and Meghan are expected to live privately outside London, with Archie and Lilibet due to start school next week. And Tim Curry has died at the age of 80, with US media reporting he's had health problems for more than a decade. The actor found fame in 1975 as Dr. Frankenfurter in the Rocky Horror Picture Show, which went on to become a cult classic. And for a news bulletin when you want it, search for the Times Radio News Briefing on any podcast platform.
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2: And here is a useful tip, I suggest. Anthony Seldon. So Anthony Seldon, the noted political historian, is going to be talking to Hugo Rifkin tomorrow morning. His latest prime ministerial biography, it's called Sunak at 10, The Last Conservative Prime Minister. That'll be the subject of the chat, and he'll be talking about that at 10:30 tomorrow here on Times Radio. Do suggest you listen in. Now, let's talk about the visit of this week of the head of the CIA, the Central Intelligence Agency, John Ratcliffe, to Moscow. What was that really all about? And what about the role of the CIA now in these very, very troubled times with a new Cold War very much underway between Russia and the West? Let's talk to Stephen Cash then, the former CIA intelligence officer who's executive director of the Steady State. Stephen, welcome.
20: Hi, thanks for having me. It's good to be here.
2: It's good to have you here. I'm very keen to hear your view. I know it's difficult to know for obvious reasons, but what did you make of John Ratcliffe's mission to Moscow? What do you imagine that was about?
20: Well, I hate to say it, it's very mysterious, and I wish I could say more. It's a difficult time because CIA directors and CIA people, they go all around the world, often secretly, and it's supposed to be mysterious. But that mystery is balanced by an element of trust and regularity. We assume that there's oversight and there's reasonableness, and that if we are sending somebody like Mr. Ratcliffe to Moscow, it's well thought out, and it's in the context of what we have to admit has been an adversarial relationship with the Russians, and an adversarial relationship in partnership with our Five Eye partners, including the UK. But I don't think that trust exists right now, and that's why everybody in the media right now is trying to figure out, why is there a giant C-47 landing in Moscow, accompanied by a second plane? That's strange. It wouldn't have been strange 4 years ago.
2: Yeah, it is. It's, well, in the absence of clear information, there's obviously a lot of speculation, and some of it, you know, one imagines informed speculation. Our own diplomatic editor at the Times here, he was of the view that John Ratcliffe's visit had a much more to do with Iran and the conflict in the Gulf than to do with Ukraine. And that would, you know, on one level make a lot of sense, wouldn't it? Because Iran and the Gulf and that conflict is very much top of the president's priorities.
20: Well, it may be the top of his priorities. Right now, it seems like the president is wishing Iran would go away and people would stop talking about it. But your editor is correct. I mean, obviously, if Mr. Ratcliffe is flying to Moscow and there's something to talk about, we would assume it's going to deal with either Iran or Ukraine, one of the two or both. They're clearly related, as well as increased concern about Russian at least saber-rattling with respect to NATO generally, and it has to come in the context of our president repeatedly saying things that seem to indicate that we're not fully on board with NATO as a concept anymore.
2: Yes.
20: So there are a lot of things it could be. There's no question about that.
2: Yeah, indeed, speculation is very much a stock in trade at times like this. And there were, in the same vein, there were some concerns that it's possible that maybe through John Ratcliffe, the United States and the administration, because Ratcliffe is very close to the president, isn't he? It may be that there was some sort of idea of giving or offering something by way of concessions on the Ukraine front in exchange for asking for some greater cooperation on the Middle East front.
20: Yes. All of that is possible. And what is concerning now is this, the myriad possibilities don't feel moored anymore to an orderly National Security Council process, an orderly process with our allies, particularly our close.

0: choose a gentle word, it's rather more distant than it was under previous presidents and in the past. And now we see this at a time when Russia's threat to the West has clearly intensified. We're looking at a very clear new incarnation of the Cold War. Just this week, we've had Lavrov, the foreign minister of Russia, and we've had a former deputy foreign minister talking about semi-military attacks being possible against this country over Britain's cooperation with Ukraine. Now, with that kind of tension in the air, the CIA's role as a defender of the West and a partner in NATO is ever more important. And so we can ill afford any distancing on America's part, surely.
1: Well, I appreciate your diplomacy in using the word distance. You could have been a diplomat and not a journalist. But you're right, the CIA does play a role. But the CIA's role fundamentally is to serve the President of the United States by providing him information so he can make good decisions. And sometimes as serving as an interlocutor with other nations and their leadership. But right now we have a president who doesn't seem to really care that much about an entity whose entire existence is really focused on looking at the world and doing its best to reflect reality. The reality in the White House seems to come from the president's mind, and everything else follows from it. And you're right, we may be heading into a new Cold War, but it's not clear what the teams are going to be.
0: All right, Stephen Cash, former CIA officer, now executive director of the Steady State. Thank you for joining me.
1: Thanks for having me, John. It's a pleasure.
0: Now, here is a truly disturbing story. Details of what's been described as a human safari that happened in Sarajevo during the 1990s are continuing to emerge. Witnesses giving evidence at an investigation by Italian magistrates. And Tom Cainton, Times correspondent in Italy, can tell us more about that. Hello, Tom.
2: Hi, good afternoon.
0: Hi, this is such a ghastly story, Tom. Can you just tell us more about the human safari?
2: Well, we've been doing quite a lot of reporting on this story. This is the number of revelations or allegations which have been made in the last few months that during the 1990s, specifically about 1992 to 1995, when the Bosnian city of Sarajevo was under siege during the Balkan Wars at that time, Bosnian residents being besieged by Serbian fighters. The Serbian fighters were being paid by wealthy Western hunters to get in there and join the snipers to take shots at residents of Sarajevo. So it was effectively a human safari, or it's also been dubbed a weekend safari, because these wealthy Western hunters were supposedly going in after paying huge sums of money to at weekends to get their chance to shoot men, women and children. And some of the more macabre accounts have suggested that there was a price list for which you paid more money to shoot children. Now, what's happened this week is that an Italian author who's written a book about this, a man called Ezio Gavazzini, and has become quite well known in Italy for this book, and is has in turn triggered the inquiry by Italian magistrates into this, is continuing to receive information from alleged witnesses who are sort of coming out of the woodwork, having heard that the case is being publicized, and saying, well, yes, I knew about this too. The latest one, which I've written about today, is a woman who runs a guest house in Trieste, in northeastern Italy, when she says that back at that time, hunters were coming through, staying at her guest house on their way to Sarajevo. So which she's talking about what she describes as rich, arrogant hunters, she said, who came through, said they were going deer hunting in the Balkans. She quickly realized, however, that when they said deer, it was a code word for humans. So, yet more evidence coming out of this pretty amazing case.
0: It's an extraordinary tale of bestial crimes. And this investigation by the Italian magistrates, can you just tell us more about the purpose of the investigation? Is there a realistic prospect of it leading to some of these monsters being called to account?
2: Well, we'd hope so. It's also spreading. We now have magistrates in Austria, Switzerland, and I think Belgium too, looking into this, because there have been reports that some of the hunters

0: came from those countries. There are two people under investigation in Austria. Gavazzini himself has been up in Lugano in Switzerland talking to people who said that they heard stories of people from that area going off to shoot humans in Sarajevo. So it's kind of gone international, and it's yet to be seen if any of these investigations will lead to actual charges. We know that the Italians have got four suspected shooters under investigation. So, yeah, let's just wait and see what they gather and whether legal steps are taken to, yeah, formal charges or even trials.
1: Okay, well, now do Tom, please keep in touch with this on this story. We're so keen to hear how it progresses, and no doubt it has taken a good long while and will take a while more, but we want to keep in touch with the story you're telling here. Tom Kington there, Times reporter in Italy. Coming up after six here on Times Radio, Pienaar and Friends. I'm going to be joined by Bloomberg's Rosa Prince and by The Sun on Sunday's political editor, Kate Ferguson. In a moment, though, we're going to be talking about UEFA and the climb down or tactical retreat in its face-off with FIFA as part of its push to get the president of FIFA, Gianni Infantino, out. It is now 5:45. I'm John Pienaar here on Times Radio Drive.
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1: I want to share just a line of breaking news just coming in. A child is among two people who were killed in a house fire in Grangetown near Middlesbrough. This is from Cleveland Police. And they added that two men, aged 23 and 31, have been arrested on suspicion of murder. That news just coming in. So we are now looking at the highest energy cap that we've seen in 3 years. It's gone up, or will go up, 4% from October. 4% takes it to £1,723 a year for a typical dual-fuel household. It's an increase of £60 on the typical bill. We can now talk to the Energy Minister, Polly Billington, live on the line. Hello to you, Polly.
13: Hello, John.
1: Welcome to the programme. So we have this coming 4% rise in energy, the energy price cap. It's driven significantly by the events following the conflict in the Gulf, the war between America and Iran, and it is mitigated by the cut in VAT on electricity bills. But it's generally recognised, isn't it, that more help is needed now for the least well-off.
13: Look, I know how families are really concerned about energy bills, and I share their concern. Tackling affordability and the affordability crisis is absolutely our first responsibility. It's one of the reasons why we've made that VAT cut that you were talking about, and indeed took the £150 off people's bills back in the autumn budget last year. And you're right, the biggest driver of the these energy price rises is the conflict in the Middle East. As a government, you have to be honest with yourself and with everyone else about what you can control and what you can't. We are doing what we can to limit the impacts of those global price rises, not just in short term by having that emergency help, but also in the long term by weaning ourselves off reliance on fossil fuels, where the prices are volatile and increasingly high.
1: And is that the extent of the help which is at some point on the way? When Andy Burnham says it's his aim to get energy bills down in the long term, are we purely talking about a more sustainable energy and in that way reducing reliance on fossil fuel?
13: Well, look, I think what we need to acknowledge is that since the invasion of Ukraine, we've had a number of kind of a patch and mend emergency efforts in order to be able to lean down on people's bills. And that's completely understandable in the crisis that we've been facing. I expect that there will need to be further emergency help this winter. But we do need to be much more honest with the fact that our market, it just isn't working. The fundamentals of our market haven't changed since electricity and energy overall was privatised 35 years ago. That was when a situation where we had an energy system which was reliant on a few dozen dirty fossil fuel stations and one big national grid. It wasn't a situation where people were able to generate electricity on their roof, store energy in a battery, and have much more opportunity to be smart, efficient, and locally generated energy. So that's where we'll need to get to. For this winter, we'll need some emergency help to be able to ease people's pockets.
1: Yeah, well, we'll come the next energy price cap. It's going to be higher. It's going to be worse at an even more difficult time, isn't it? And it's also necessary to be upfront in saying that, look, if part of the aim is to increase our use of green, sustainable energy, that comes with a big bill, because getting more green energy on tap, it means a lot of upfront costs on infrastructure, in building all that we need to harness that energy, and that in turn means bigger bills.
13: It doesn't necessarily mean bigger bills. In fact, it doesn't mean bigger bills, John, because what we will do is once that infrastructure is built, the resource that powers that is obviously practically free, in that it's wind and solar. So we need to be investing in that infrastructure, particularly the grid, which has been neglected for more than a decade. But we need to be making sure that that is as smart and as efficient as possible, that we're using our energy as much as possible.
1: I mean, I mean, your hope is that eventually it will have the effect of bringing down energy bills. But we're talking about upfront costs.
13: Well, it's not just a hope. But it's not just the hope, John.
1: But the upfront costs are real.
13: We've already got a situation. We've already got a situation where the gas price dictates the cost of energy significantly less than when we first came into power. We expect to be able to get that down to 50% of the time within the next few years, and that will help significantly overall the cost.
1: Yeah.
13: But we need to be making sure that people understand that renewable energy is going to be cheaper and is an opportunity for us to be able to create jobs and have a more resilient system where we're less dependent on the kind of places where we get oil and gas, which are extremely volatile and drive up prices, like Russia and Iran.
1: All right, Polly. I mean, maybe the key word there was over the next few years, because it will take years to get to the position you describe.
13: Well, what I'm saying is we will need to have some emergency help now. Remember, we're putting £15 billion into the Warm Homes Plan, which means that people will be spending less money on energy because their homes will be more efficient. I can't tell you how transformative that will be, particularly for people on low incomes who really struggle because their homes are drafty, poorly designed, and need that kind of support. And also making sure that they're having a clean energy path out of fuel poverty because they're able to use cleaner energy generating kit and storage, which again reduces their bills. Every single step of that will make sure that those bills are coming down rather than the alternative, which is to continue to rely on fossil fuels, which come from dodgy parts of the world, which are extremely expensive. We cannot continue like that, or the prices will just go up and up and up.
1: Okay, for now, Polly Billiton, Energy Minister, thank you for joining me. Now, let us talk about UEFA, let us talk about FIFA, let us talk about Gianni Infantino. Martin Ziegler is the man to talk to about this, and he's on the line, fortunately, the chief sports reporter for The Times. Hi, Martin.
14: John, how are you doing?
1: Hi, good to have you here. So you're bringing us some news of a more manoeuvring in this struggle. And now it involves, what do we call it, Martin, this a decision by UEFA to beat up, a tactical retreat in withdrawing the threat of boycotting the next round of tournaments?
14: Well, so when for FIFA that we revealed their World Cup sell-off plan, the UEFA announced they would boycott FIFA competitions, and when that plan was sort of dropped, they said that they wanted written assurances or guarantees that it would not be revived. So that what they're now saying is that they've received those guarantees, and so that the boycott is not going to go ahead. And the Women's Under 20 World Cup in Poland, which begins early next month, can proceed as planned.
1: And there was a strong wish that the teams and the players who stood to see their tournament snatched away from them, there's no good reason why they should lose that opportunity. But of course, the pressure is still there. The battle is still to be fought to see off Gianni Infantino. I mean, where are we with that?
14: Well, there's going to be a meeting of the European Executive Committee, UEFA's Executive Committee, and the Federation President in Monaco tomorrow ahead of the Champions League draw. And I think they're going to look at the next steps and to bring this pressure. And one thing which we know that they did a few weeks ago is that they sent legal letters from their New York-based lawyers to FIFA around the World Cup sell-off scheme. That is still very active. So I think we will see some more legal steps, perhaps, around this whole thing and to bring more pressure on Infantino.
1: Yeah, we haven't heard much from Infantino, but he does look as if he's maybe hoping to just tough it out.
14: Absolutely, I think what he's trying to do, I think he will hang on for grim death until it looks as though he can't win. But it'll be interesting that I think we'll see what these legal steps are, but I think that there may be things around whether the valuation of the World Cup sell-off was accurate or whether it has been deliberately undersold. In which case, I suppose that might try be an effort to bring more pressure on him in the American courts, perhaps.
1: Right. And meanwhile, we wait for the clock to tick down towards the necessary selection of a new or to keep the existing president. And at some point, we're going to get into the run-up to the next World Cup with some qualifying tournaments where the boycott question becomes more live.
14: Yeah, so I mean, the idea of the boycott was never that we will boycott you until Infantino goes. Mm. That wasn't the original conditions of the boycott. So I think I can understand perhaps why they have dropped the boycott as it is now. A lot of people, though, think they should have played hardball and kept going. You know, a lot of fans think that as well. So it's, I think it's a difficult one if you want, you know, junior under 20 players to sort of carry the can for these political fights. But perhaps, you know, it might have been more significant if they'd done it with senior tournaments.
1: Yeah, so, well, the game goes on. And meanwhile, do you pick up any talk, however tentative, of this leading to world football without the FIFA World Cup?
14: I mean, that has been raised as a possibility. You know, could you have organised different tournaments from the confederations? I mean, I it's been talked about. I think the World Cup is such a huge tournament, and do you really want to sort of kill the fans who love the tournament so much, and you know, it ruin all their happiness and their enjoyment? I think that would probably be, a lot of people would think that might be counterproductive.
1: All right, let's keep in touch on this ever moving story, Martin Ziegler. Thank you so much. Pinot and Friends coming up.

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1: It's 6 o'clock. I'm John Pienaar. Welcome to Pienaar and Friends. Tonight, that is with Rosa Prince from Bloomberg and The Sun on Sunday's Kate Ferguson. And of course, you. Send me a text, send me a tweet, join in the conversation, and we can chat after the news with Daisy Steele.
2: Thanks, John. Good evening. Meta has agreed to pay more than $16 billion, or £12 billion, to settle claims in the US that its platforms have harmed children. The Facebook and Instagram owner hasn't admitted any wrongdoing, but as part of the settlement, it'll have to bring in measures to protect teenage users, like daily limits and nighttime blocks. Tech expert Will Guyot gave Times Radio his reaction.
3: $16.68 billion is a huge amount of money. But I'm sitting here thinking they've got off quite lightly by settling, because it was $1.4 trillion that they could have been liable for if they got to the end of this and they were found guilty.
2: 12 British people are among hundreds of tourists missing after flash floods in Nepal. At least 95 people have died, with initial reports suggesting an earthquake could have triggered a mudslide. Tara Trachtri from Save the Children is in Kathmandu. She's told Times Radio the villages affected will be devastated.
4: The people living there are of different ethnicities. We have a pretty underprivileged population, marginalized population also living there. Life is hard, so you can pretty much imagine the impact.
2: Police investigating the deaths of two people, including a child, in a house fire near Middlesbrough on Teesside, have made two arrests. Officers were called to the Grangetown area in the early hours of this morning. A 48-year-old woman is in a critical condition. Two men, aged 23 and 31, are being questioned on suspicion of murder. The Duke and Duchess of Sussex are understood to have landed in the UK with their children as they prepare to make Britain their home again. Harry and Meghan are expected to live privately outside London with Archie and Lilibet, due to start school next week. They won't return to official royal duties, and questions remain over what security arrangements will be in place. The Times royal correspondent Sarah Hewson says she understands the family landed at Birmingham Airport at lunchtime.
5: It hasn't been confirmed yet by their spokesperson, but that is our understanding. And they are beginning their extended stay back in Britain. Why today? Well, it is just a week since they broke the news that they were planning that return to Britain, and their children, Archie and Lilibet, are due to be starting a British prep school in the next week or so.
2: An investigation has found two fires which destroyed 19 homes in Stourbridge in the West Midlands a couple of weeks ago were started by accident. Flames broke out in fields where farming machinery was being used. UEFA is understood to have called off its threats to boycott world football competitions organised by FIFA. European football's governing body has had assurances that plans to sell off stakes in the World Cup have been dropped for good. And Tim Curry has died at the age of 80, with US media reporting he's had health problems for more than a decade. The actor found fame in 1975 as Dr. Frankenfurter in the Rocky Horror Picture Show, which went on to become a cult classic. And for a news bulletin when you want it, search for the Times Radio News Briefing on any podcast platform.
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1: Really good to have you with us on Pienaar and Friends. An hour of good conversation in very good company. Tonight, that is Rosa Prince from Bloomberg. Hi to you, Rosa.
7: Hi, John.
1: Great to have you here. And Kate Ferguson, back with us, the political editor of The Sun on Sunday. Hello, Kate.
7: Friends reunited after some holidays?
1: Yeah. Totally reunited. happily. So good to be back. Let's start with a pick up where we left off and talk about thoughts for the day. With you, Rosa, first.
7: Well, I've just got back from my summer holes and I was in New York. Now, I lived there for a dozen years till about 5 years ago. So it was a bit of a, you know, seeing friends and reconnecting with my old places. And the one thing that really struck me is just before I left in 2021, it was during the pandemic, New York passed a law legalising cannabis. And when I went back 5 years on, the change is extraordinary. Really? So on every single block, there is a cannabis dispensary. A lot of them are legal. And wherever you go, you can smell marijuana.
1: You get them out of
7: the
1: vending
7: air.
1: Machines.
7: Yeah. You get them you can get them in the kind of bodegas, you can get them in the official legal state ones, yeah. But just everyone's on pot. Apparently last year the players at the US Open were so overcome with the fumes that they were complaining about all the marijuana. So I've been writing a piece today, which will be out on Bloomberg soon, about will Britain go the same way? Is this a trend that perhaps with a new prime minister, apparently some cannabis advocacy groups here have been campaigning and hope that Burnham will go for it. And I think I've sort of thought, well, I'm not quite sure on this one, but I think on the whole, I mean, when I say everyone's, it's not just smoking it. Lots of my friends are now, instead of a glass of wine at night, they'll have a gummy. You can get these drinks now that people say, oh, it's better for you than alcohol, better, certainly better than tobacco. But I think the way it feels a bit of a wild west out there, and there's something about making something that used to be illegal, legal, that everyone suddenly goes mad for it. And it kind of feels a bit out of control. So I've sort of decided that if I was Andy Burnham, I wouldn't legalise it. I might do what they've done in some other places, like in Austria, apparently, and in parts of South America, where they call it decriminalised. So it's not quite legal, but it's more like a kind of parking ticket or a speeding fine than being sent to jail.
1: Enforcement in this country, certainly in some parts, is pretty relaxed, isn't it?
8: Yeah, and I think, I mean, we have had, haven't we, police forces that have tried locally to almost decriminalise, so not formally, but we had that in Brixton, didn't we? I feel like Camden Town had that for a bit too, probably because the idea of arresting your way out of weed in Camden Town is probably like on hiding to nothing. It's funny though, because I was in Amsterdam on my summer holidays, which obviously famously has sells weed, but I didn't go to a coffee shop. No. In fact, once actually, quite funnily, I went into a coffee shop to just try and get a coffee, and then I didn't realise that
7: out.
8: I'm not even sure they sold coffee. Like, everyone was just buying weed, and I was like, oh, I actually didn't realise, and left. But I do think that would be pretty controversial of Andy Burnham if he did consider doing it, because you're right, like, in cities that have decided to make it legal, it explodes. It's almost like an international tourism trade, doesn't it? And everyone's suddenly on it. Like, these, you hear a lot about these gummies in America. It's not really come to the UK yet, I don't think. But
7: yeah, and there's not benign. I mean, I think there's this idea among some people that, oh, it's natural and, you know, it's not bad for you, it's not addictive. Actually, they're beginning to get studies that particularly these stronger strains that are around now, that they are quite habit forming and can be addictive. And in Germany, actually, Germany legalized cannabis 2 years ago. And since then, the amount of drugs like cocaine and crack in the wastewater has been detected at much higher levels. And I think that's because there's kind of, you know, one of the things that people quite like about, I think, having a sneaky joint is that it's illegal. So if everyone's doing it and there's no taboo there at all, they kind of almost push the boundaries, this idea of cannabis being a gateway drug. So yeah, that's what I've been, that's my thought for today.
8: I didn't know Germany made it legal. I'm so behind the times.
7: And actually, there's a bit of a backlash, and some it was the left-wing government that introduced it, and some on the right are saying, you know, we should reverse it and we should go back to.
1: Yeah, I'm just remembering one or two occasions in the past when, you know, just to sort of touch the political button briefly, where it was something of a media party game almost at the beginning of a conference or thereabouts to go through the cabinet or the shadow cabinet, whatever it happened to be, and say, have you indulged? And then just to get various evasive answers from
7: the usual
1: from different
7: student
1: ministers.
7: Experience. I think that was the formal
8: program. Was that the Cameron line, which held for a few people, I think. And then I think his was, I had a good time when I was young. Like, oh my God, I don't know what that meant. But we've not asked Andy yet. Come on, next lobby. They're back. They're back on Monday. Let's go.
7: I think that Andy Burnham's a bit more straight-laced than I think people realise. I bet he hasn't. That would be my guess.
8: Well, anyone that's wanted to be Prime Minister since university, they have not had much of a checkered past.
1: Right, now you're getting a line of speculation going. So where will this go? And Kate, what's your thought for the day?
8: Actually, so I've got one on not robo-cops, robo-cabs. So these self-driving taxis that are meant to be coming to the area. And actually, one has been trying out in my local area around Blackheath, Lewisham recently. I've been seeing it. And I'm sure I might have confessed this already on your show, but I am, I was one of those girls that was like a long-term learner driver that never passed. Right. So I actually am welcoming the self-driving car revolution as someone that just couldn't get through by roundabout without committing a major traffic error, apparently. So, but I do know that it's obviously going to make the cabbies kick off. But I think I'm going to embrace the technology. I think driverless cars are a good thing.
1: Yes.
8: I can't drive, so they would help me out. Actually, the whole reason I became a political reporter, really, is because I couldn't drive, so I couldn't get shifts as a news reporter. So, there's been pros and cons to not having a licence, but in favour of the robo-car.
1: Where do you stand if you stand anywhere?
7: I think if the tech works, I think in the future, the idea that we would go and put our lives in that, you know, in the hands of other people is crazy. You know, you get to the, and I might be, well, I'm not actually a great driver, but say I was a brilliant driver. It almost doesn't matter, because if you're coming at a boy racer who's breaking every rule in the book, probably on cannabis and booze and all sorts of things, your life's in their hands. So if we are all in self-driving cars done by technology, keeping a safe distance, all of that, I'm all for it. But it's a big if, isn't there? There's something kind of psychologically that makes it difficult for us to quite trust the machine.
1: And for how much longer?
8: You have driverless trains.
7: Yeah.
1: I'm a generation that still finds this stuff pretty mind-blowing. I can remember, you're probably both of you too young to remember, an Arnie Schwarzenegger movie called Total Recall.
8: Yes.
1: You ever seen that? Do you remember the...
8: I'd actually never seen it. I'm not going to lie. I've heard of it.
1: So in this future world with Arnie Schwarzenegger, there's a robot taxi. This movie goes back to 1990. And there's a taxi robot driver called Johnny Cab, who sort of drives the car and occasionally swivels around and chatters away. And he's more annoying than the most annoying cab driver you could ever imagine. But it seems like such a kind of, you know, exciting idea back in 1990. And here we are having the conversation.
7: I think it's going to be very different when these driverless cars come to our streets, to British streets, which, you know, are not like they're in the States. They're not on a grid system. It's not straightforward. These are higgledy-biggledy areas, and I wonder how they're going to cope with that.
1: Yeah. Well, they're supposed to be programmed to deal with it. And you wonder how the poor, hard-pressed London cab driver is going to deal with this. They were pretty upset about Uber and the other firms. They still seem to be surviving, but I guess not as happy as they were. And when the robot cars come, I was reading some idea about when that happens. The black cab drivers are going to sabotage the robot cars and trap them in box junctions and force them into all sorts of illegal positions.
8: I have no doubt the black cab drivers will be up in arms and will be pretty savvy in how they respond. But I do think that you can't really stop technological progress, unless you're going to find that actually are unsafe or something. It's very hard to stop technology progressing.
1: All right. Now, let's just move on and talk about tech on another front. And just get your thoughts on the, well, big story today, where Meta has settled a case that was brought by 29 states of the United States and about child safety online. And to settle the case, Meta said, look, OK, we will hand over, well, up to $16 to $18 billion, and along with that, they're making promises that there will be more restrictions on the use of social media by children. Meta says they are saying they're not responsible for anything being done that was wrong. They're not accepting blame, but this was the settlement to end the case. Which, of course, critics would say, well, that amounts to an admission of responsibility and could lead to further cases. Will lead to further cases in the United States, and who knows where else in the world. I just wonder what you guys make of that case, because it is a moment.
7: Yeah, very unexpected as well, because this case had been ongoing. I don't think anyone expected it to come to a kind of juddering halt. And I think that the reason, look, Meta doesn't do anything altruistically. They did it because they felt that settling was the least worst option. And I think that's because the case had been going pretty badly for them. The evidence had sort of thrown up some pretty damning things, like members of staff admitting that they had, you know, either not seen or deliberately hid evidence of the harm that this was doing. I think there was one example I was hearing about where they kind of boasted in advertising to parents that there was a feature where kids would get a pop-up saying, time to take a break. And they said 90% of teens who had this didn't turn it off. Now, it turned out that only 1.8% actually had the feature. So 90% of 1.8% is not very much. So I think it was going really bad for them, and they've been forced into this. Now, the money, it sounds huge, but actually, compared to their profits, it's a drop in the ocean, really.
1: Yeah.
7: And also, it only applies in the US, not here. So I think it's really encouraging that the battle is, you know, has been joined. It's going on. Parents and legislatures are kind of fighting back, but I hope it's just the start of a process, but I certainly don't think these guys are beaten.
1: You think it will be? What are you thinking, Kate?
8: I definitely think it's probably the start of a process. Why wouldn't you bring a legal case like that in any other jurisdiction, in any other country now? Now you prove that it can be settled. As is often the case with these corporate legal cases, it's more damaging to have all of your dirty laundry aired in public in the courtroom, usually they find, than actually settling on their own terms. So presumably that is why they've coughed up and written this cheque. But if I was an interest group in any kind of European country now, I would be, or in the UK, I would be looking at probably lodging my own case if that were my pet project. Mm. I also think it's interesting. I just do think we're entering a different era potentially in terms of how we're talking about regulating tech. So obviously Keir Starmer, really his probably most significant policy announcement he made when he was PM was this ban on under 16s on social media, which we will see how that develops and is fleshed out. Obviously, I know France had their own version, which has been blocked by the courts, but I wonder what will end up happening there. But I do think we're entering an era where we are seeing governments, states, being willing to legislate, particularly for the harms for children.
1: Yes.
8: And I think, to be honest, I mean, I am quite a liberal girl, but I do think that is right. I do think that you do need to protect children on these spaces. And certainly as somebody that consumes far too much social media and goes down really probably pretty ridiculous TikTok black holes all the time, you wouldn't really want your kid spending late hours on this stuff.
1: Yeah.
8: So there is a role, I think, for the state in this area. And I think we're just entering a new era where we're seeing the state being willing to push back against these tech companies that have had it on their terms for a couple of decades, or a few decades now.
7: Yeah, I feel quite upset about this because my kids were of an age where they've already got phones and access to all this stuff. And it's like they've been guinea pigs in this process. You know, I really hope that for future generations, that will be kind of sorted out and we'll get some kind of consensus and that they won't be exposed to some of the rubbish that Kate's talking about. But for a generation, there were kids who were, you know, when I first got my daughter a phone, there was not really any discussion about this. There was no talk of, you know, limits to social media. What I didn't have any clue which platforms were dangerous. I've sort of been a bit more educated since, but and it's very hard to put the genie back in the bottle. And we have a fight every single night where my son wants to go on YouTube and I say no, and then I catch him and he's watching terrible things. And I cannot get the restrictions that they claim that are really easy to put on, that they're just not. So I definitely think that we're sort of in this kind of transition period, and I, you know, I hope for the future that it gets sorted out. One thing, just this is quite a geeky point, but as politics people, I hope we appreciate it. It's really interesting the way that in the States it's been done through the courts, whereas here in Britain it's been done through Parliament, and I wonder which approach will prove more lasting. I kind of feel it needs to be both, but also a lot of parent power. And I think a lot of the pressure is because people were actually demanding this. And they have to respond.
1: Yeah. I guess it would help to get a lawyer on our team this evening just for a moment, because we got here, as you say, this new system where the under 16s are going to be shielded from social media, and the convention here is it's up to the regulators to take this action, not for individuals to go to court. But that doesn't, preclude the possibility of legal action of this kind. I'm not sure. I'm not a lawyer. I'm not quite sure why it should completely preclude that.
8: I suspect not, because you have regulators, but also individuals have rights. So you'd need to go through the legislation, wouldn't you? But I suspect usually these cases are brought on mis-selling or misuse of data, which is like an individual's right, isn't it?
7: Yeah, in the States, they had to dig out quite an obscure, I think it was a 30-year-old rule about privacy, and that it's illegal to invade children's privacy, and apparently that was able to sort of suffice to launch this case. So maybe it could be done here.
1: And when you look at the harm that families suffer in this area, I mean, how can you not be deeply, deeply moved? Just in the last hour or so, I spoke to Laurie Schott, the mother of Alalee Schott. Now, she died by suicide after consuming this content on TikTok and Instagram. It was about depression and anxiety. And I asked Laurie Schott if she thought the settlement could be better, well, basically implicitly taking responsibility.
9: Absolutely, 100%. And it is just a premonition that they know they're guilty. They're going to be held accountable. Our attorney generals have moved a mountain in getting Meta to make changes that are going to make our children safer. Is it going to be 100% a safer world at this time? No, but it is pulling, the dike is breaking, and not only for Meta, for all platforms. I mean, these attorney generals see TikTok, they see Snapchat, they're in the crosshairs of going after them also. Until we have universal safety standards that our children are safe in these digital worlds, we're going to keep fighting.
1: So, and I also spoke to Mary Rohde, the mother of Facebook's extortion victim, her late son, Riley Basford, who died by suicide.
10: We won't rest until it's a safe place for kids, until there's real product accountability, a duty of care like every other industry. So I think these are building blocks in that direction. This is more evidence that our congressional representatives in Congress have a lot of work to do to keep kids safe, and that they've really dropped the ball up until now. So I do believe that we will have a safe experience for children, or, you know, I'll die fighting for that.
1: Conversations like that really, really do bring it home. And I just want to remind you that Meta, they deny allegations against them. And if you are one of those affected by the issues we're discussing, do please contact feedback@times.radio. Now, in a moment, we've got Kate Ferguson, we've got Rosa Prince here with us. I'm just going to invite them to look ahead to next week in Parliament when MPs are back and the Prime Minister's going to be taking questions on his premiership. So let's just see if Rosa and Kate just want to sharpen their talons a little bit and tell us what might they want to put to Andy Burnham when he's back in the business of taking questions. Maybe not from there, he's taking them from MPs, but he'll be a little bit more accessible. So get your claws sharpened, guys, and stay with us here on PNR and Friends on Times Radio.
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1: And here with us on Pienaar and Friends, Kate Ferguson from The Sun on Sunday and Rosa Prince from Bloomberg. And we're now going to wonder, what are the sort of questions that Andy Burnham will be facing, maybe needs to be facing, when Parliament gets back in business next week and he starts taking questions from MPs and presumably more from journalists about his premiership, his new premiership? I'll just get us started. I mean, I wonder if he accepts that he's now on a very, so he's learning, that he's on a very steep learning curve. I mean, in the very short while he's been in office, we've seen several examples of Andy Burnham, as it were, shooting from the hip and no doubt shooting from the heart, and then finding out in the space of a very few minutes that the idea that he's floated doesn't really fly. And we've seen it being rather rowed back or modified or pared down, whether it has to do with local councils and the power of these new devolved authorities in the Burnham era. And there have been other examples too. But what would you like to hear from Burnham, given the chance? Kate?
8: Well, if I actually had him in front of me, maybe I should ask him the question of, has he ever taken drugs? Going back to our earlier discussion, you'd have to be a brave journalist to take that one on. Now, this sounds like a bit of a cop-out question, and I don't want it to, but I think maybe Andy Burnham's premiership will hinge on this thing about what he's going to do on taxes. I think if he gets through this budget, another sort of essay crisis budget, can you just limp through doing A, B and C on little taxes here and there? But really, the choice facing him, I think, given all of the shooting from the hip and all of the policies he wants to kind of readily announce, how big a rewiring of the state he's been alluding to, is, are you willing to break a manifesto promise on tax and raise one of those big taxes, which is, it's only by raising one of those big ones that you make real money. If you do break a manifesto promise like that, do you think you need to call an early election or not? So I kind of think bound up in his broader answer on taxes tells us, is he going to call an early election or not? What's he going to do to our pay packets? And is he actually going to find the money to do the policies that clearly, in theory, he would quite like to do, but we're just not sure he's going to find the cash for? Yeah. So it's a bit of a cop-out because everyone always asks Prime Minister about taxes and they never answer. But I think in that dilemma lies the fate of his premiership on a few different
7: levels.
1: Yeah, it's a fair point.
7: Yeah, I mean, I think I would echo that, which is also quite boring. I mean, it's all about taxes and the budget. But I would, there are some associated questions that I think in a way he's more interested in, which is, as you say, the rewiring of the state. And I think it's these big untouchables that have been kind of bogging down the British economy for so long, like the triple lock, which means that our pensioners are kind of showered in gold and at the expense of our young people. So all these things that he wants to, I think he would want to reform, like NEETs, the young people who are not in work, the massive welfare bill, the massive SEND bill for special needs education. All of these things need a really radical approach. Is he the guy? You know, we've had a succession of quite timid prime ministers who've really been boxed in and not been able to achieve what they wanted to. Is he the guy who can kind of break free of those bonds and be quite a transformative, you know, a Clement Attlee-style prime minister? And now everything we know about him is that he would like to be. You know, that's the language he talks in. And yet when it comes to the reality, as you say, he sort of tiptoes back from the edge, and he is a realist. You know, he doesn't want to upset the bond markets. He does insist that he's going to stick to the fiscal rules. He's not going to break the manifesto. Those things are incompatible. So I think I would probably get deep and down and deep on those questions with him.
1: There was a good topics, and there's a lot that we want to hear and want to know about foreign policy. I mean, just today we're talking about the argument that's going on in the Labour Party and a dilemma inside government, because one of those things that Andy Burnham said on his way into office was he thinks that the Labour Party and the government need to get tougher when it comes to Israel. And he was also pretty explicit that under the Keir Starmer administration, the government was too, he didn't use the word soft, but he suggested that they could have been harder than they were, which is as close as you're going to get as a rebuke to Keir Starmer. And now we're told that sometime very soon, Andy Burnham is going to be announcing new sanctions to come down on the illegal settlements on the West Bank and tackle exports from those West Bank settlements. Maybe more, because there have been some, maybe more sanctions against the leadership in those West Bank settlements. Problem is, how do you do that without hitting Israel as a whole? Because that doesn't seem to be what the plan is, and they've got to find a way through that. And there's no very obvious answer.
8: Yes, exactly. It seems that that is going to be hard to police, to be able to know that you're hitting just products from certain settlements, not from the country as a whole. So clearly that's going to be very hard. I was going to say, I think that actually Andy Burnham has actually tried to steer pretty clear of the Gaza issue. He's not made a lot of interventions, I don't think. What I think he's doing with this is try and do it with attitude that maybe helps with his base, but doesn't go that, maybe not that much further than Keir Starmer. I'd have to cast back, but I think some people were sanctioned under Keir Starmer, weren't they?
1: Yeah, that's true. Only two ministers.
8: Yeah, so actually, you know, a policy that the last regime also did announce, but maybe saying it with a bit of gusto to make it sound more pleasing to his base, which actually speaks to a lot of what Andy Burnham's been doing.
1: Yeah, you can get quite a long way with the vibes. You can get a long way with the right tone, can't you?
8: Yeah.
7: And I think, I mean, it sounds cynical, but this must have something to do with shoring up that left flank. Mm. He's obviously worried about the rise of the Green Party, the rise of those independents in traditionally Labour areas that were really angry with the Starmer administration. I mean, one of the early errors that Keir Starmer made was when he gave that famous interview when he talked about, you know, it was legal for Israel to cut off water and medical supplies to Gaza, which was just, you know, in all sorts of ways a misstep. You know, a misstep, I think, you know, as a human being, but politically a misstep. And he was really punished for it. And so were his MPs when it came to election time. So I think Burnham is trying to sort of give them a little bit, sort of say to that side of his party, to people on the left of politics, I'm not the same, I am different, without, as Kate says, perhaps not, when it comes to a tangible basis, doing anything all that different. I think what he will try to do, which we saw in the statement that Ed Miliband, the new foreign secretary, put out about the Israeli settlements, is try and work in kind of concord with other partners. So he did that with the French and the Germans and some other European leaders, and I think that's probably the path that he'll try and kind of tie it to a group of them rather than going it alone.
1: Mm. It maybe some comfort, at least at the moment, to Andy Burnham to sort of see that the Green Party, just at the moment, are more worried about Labour than Labour are worried about the Green Party, because certainly the polls say that the Labour Party have clawed back some of that lost support. And there seems to be an argument going on in the Green Party about what to do about that. Should they go lurching further to the left and hope to bring back, get those past defectors to re-defect?
8: Totally. I mean, look, everyone knows that the Green Party has been pretty much taken over, a lot of entryism from the old Corbynistas. So there's a big block in it now that are actually just quite ideologically left-wing, not just kind of cuddly, vibey left-wing, but actually ideologically really quite Marxist in some cases. And Zach was doing, you know, perfectly well in those early months, just being kind of like trying to be like a cool guy, lefty vibes, and up against very loyally, very impenetrable kind of Keir Starmer, that did well. Now you're up against someone that like looks and sounds a bit more like you and Andy Burnham. You know, he can pick up a guitar, he can play a Smith song, like he's happy at a rave too, you know. So you're getting a lot of that kind of young lefty idealistic vote might like drift back to Labour. So what are the Greens left with? Well, they're left with Greens and actually probably a bit more of a hardcore left wing, maybe Corbynista, maybe previously purged from the Labour Party vote. And that's where you're going to get this tussle of are we a kind of parliamentary Green Party, or are we a vehicle for socialism, which is what some of them inside the party now want it to be.
1: Okay, more coming up in a moment here on Pienaar and Friends with Kate Ferguson and with Rosa Prince. I want to talk just for a bit about the Sussexes, Harry and Meghan. We've been reporting in the course of the programme, they seem reportedly to have touched down back in the UK. What is their life? What will it look like? What do you think it should look like? What will British life look like with the Sussexes back on these shores? We can talk about that, and I wonder what you think about it. Send me a text, send me a tweet. Now, though, it's 6:31, so let's get the news with Daisy Steele.
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2: Good evening. Meta has agreed to pay up to £13 billion to settle claims by 29 US states that its platforms harmed children. Facebook and Instagram will also introduce new protections for teenagers, including daily time limits and blocks on overnight use. Meta denies any wrongdoing, but California's Attorney General says the changes will make social media less dangerous for children. Mary Rhodey's son Riley died after being caught up in an online social media scam. She told Times Radio she welcomes the news.
10: There's a lot of work to be done still, but very glad overall that this is getting the press, that maybe this isn't them being found guilty, but in some ways, it really is showing that the evidence must be damning for them to keep settling.
2: The Prime Minister's promised to do everything he can to support British nationals impacted by flash floods in Nepal. At least 33 UK citizens are among the missing. Officials there say nearly 100 people have died. Police investigating the deaths of two people, including a child, in a house fire near Middlesbrough on Teesside have made two arrests. A 48-year-old woman is in a critical condition. The Duke and Duchess of Sussex are understood to have arrived back in the UK with their two children. Harry and Meghan are reported to have flown privately from California, landing at Birmingham Airport at lunchtime. And Tim Curry, star of the Rocky Horror Picture Show, has died at the age of 80. The actor's other on-screen credits include Rooster Hannigan in the 1982 film Annie and Home Alone 2. And for a news bulletin when you want it, search for the Times Radio News Briefing on any podcast platform.
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1: I do want to just mention this. 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They include politics, they include business, they include football and a load more. And you can get our daily Best of Times email, which rounds up the best articles of the day, and it comes to you 6 a.m. in the morning. So just head to The Times website and you can select the newsletters that you want there in your account. So Kate Ferguson from The Sun says, Rosa Prince from Bloomberg, and as I promised, let's talk about the Sussex. I don't know if you enjoy the conversation, we've all dreaded the conversation. I certainly want you to join in the conversation. They have landed back on these shores, it is reported. And now what? Now what is the future? What is life for the Sussexes? How do they fit in? I'm guessing wildly that Kate Ferguson has got views on this.
8: Well, I don't know. This made me sound so controversial. No, I mean, look, I think, what do I think? No doubt this is a bit of a soap opera. You know, their return, is she going to go back on the telly or not? What's their relationship going to be like with Will? Is he going to patch things up with his family? Are they going to be one happy singing Nest of Birds? Or are they going to be almost kind of rival courts in Britain for the first time in quite a while? And so it will inevitably be something that we continue to, like, watch and will yield many column inches. Mm. I do hope they make a success of it, right? Like, yeah. No one likes to see siblings fight. And it's been a long time they've been away now. So I genuinely do hope they settle and they make a massive success of it.
1: So what does settling and making a success of it, Kate, look like? A success of what?
8: I genuinely think that looks like patching up with your family. Mm. That is the public part of you. What you want to do privately, how you're bankrolling that, whatever, is different when you're not working royals. But I think, you know, we just did have this saga where they were laying it all out there for the world to see about the family rows and their disagreements. And I think their return to the UK for it to be a success needs to probably draw a line under that.
7: Yeah, well, you ask what their life's going to be like. For the moment, the jet lag will be real. As someone who has just come back from the States with two children, I can tell you it's pretty hellish. Mine were running around at midnight last night, even a few days after we landed. In the longer term, I have to say, John, I am not a royalist. I think I'm sort of against the monarchy. I think it's bad for our country and bad for particularly for the taxpayer at the moment. I'm quite addicted to the gossip side of it, which is not something I'm proud of, I have to say. So I do kind of follow along with all the drama, and these two do seem like drama addicts. But the one thing that I think is of kind of legitimate public concern is this issue of their security and who's going to pay for it.
1: Right.
7: It costs a lot of money to keep a member of the royal family safe. It's not publicly disclosed, but it's thought to be between about £3 million and £5 million a year. They are prime targets. I mean, this is the fifth, sixth and seventh in line to the throne. Harry in particular is you know, bit of a target, having talked about his time in Afghanistan and how he killed members of the Taliban. So who's going to pay for that?
1: Hmm.
7: Now, a poll out, I think in the Times yesterday, found that over 70% of the British public do not think that any government money, any state money, any of our money should be paying for the cost of them to be in their nice cars being driven around the country, not working for us. They're not working royals like William and Kate and the King, that they should fund it for themselves. Now, the problem with that is that if you are talking about armed protection, which you probably are, given how much risk they are, that is illegal unless you cannot carry a gun, and you cannot have a private security guard with a gun. It has to be police. So I think what should happen is that the King probably should pay for this by having a corresponding cut in the very large amount of money we already give him to look after things like the palaces and to fund his public duties, so that the taxpayer shouldn't have to pay for this kind of whim of them returning as non-working royals.
1: Yeah, so what about the idea of splitting it? Splitting the bill a bit.
8: I mean, that would be,
1: you know, for reasons that, 50-50 or whatever it happens to be. I mean, for the reasons you've given, they're going to be targets, legitimate security concerns. I mean, as you say, Harry was a serving member of the armed forces in combat, and just by virtue of their connection to the royal family, whatever rifts had taken place, they are still, you know, they're still there. And there are groups of maniacs, various groups of maniacs, which would quite like to get to them, maybe, you know, a bit of public money or supplemented by their own resources as well. It just seems to be a good old-fashioned sensible proportion. Some people may think it's absolutely

0: acting, perhaps, and a relationship to charities and that sort of thing. Why not let them do it? They wouldn't be official royal trips, and it wouldn't involve the civil list. But there will be some sort of public profile going on, and maybe nothing wrong with that.
1: Yeah, it's so weird, really, like what falls within the state and what doesn't. I think we're waiting. I mean, I don't know if the Home Office will ever actually confirm the cost that they will. Mm. But we're waiting for this sort of independent Home Office body to decide whether or not there is a threat leveled against them, and if so, what security would be necessary. I suspect we'll end up in a position where there is deemed a threat against them and we end up footing the bill for security. Mm. Now they live here in the UK. And as you point out, Rosa, you can't kind of provide your own armed guards in the way you could in America. So I think the reality is that they certainly will get taxpayer paid for protection. Mm. There's maybe a broader question here about who's getting that protection. How much does it cost? Is it really necessary? So we've got so many former prime ministers now who have it for the rest of their lives. We have, you know, I think Northern Ireland still gets it, defence. So a lot of the cabinet positions get it. Then you have this whole separate one now, like Angela Rayner, last time I checked, still has two people go wherever she goes in a car payable by the state, because that's one that's deemed necessary because of Parliament. But nonetheless, nowadays we are in a world where there's just a very big hefty price tag to this that there didn't used to be. It's interesting really as well, like I went to a Reform Party press conference this morning, and Reform, all of their front bench now have private security, which I'm sure I'm allowed to say. I'm sure it's pretty obvious when you see the photos. So you are in a world now where, rightly or wrongly, a lot of people are reaching for a lot more security than we're used to paying for.
0: You made a point which I suspect speaks for many, Kate, when you said, let's just see some sort of reconciliation. And the poll you referred to, Rosa, in the Times the other day, that showed a strong appetite for the rift to at least be healed, to get back on terms, to heal those wounds. And it is being said, I think, on behalf of the King, he's looking forward to seeing his grandkids and seeing more of his son. Maybe privately, I'm sure privately, but what could be wrong with that, and who would wish otherwise?
2: Yeah, it feels like that is a very natural way for this to go. But it doesn't seem like there's any kind of reconciliation between Prince Harry, and Prince William.
0: Right.
2: They have really bad blood. They haven't spoken, I think, since the funeral, not of the Queen, the late Queen Elizabeth, but another relative, I think, on their mother's side who died last year. They didn't speak there. They were in the same room. You can understand, you know, these families are funny and difficult, but I kind of sympathise with William. If somebody has gone around exposing your very personal relationships in interviews,
0: yes,
2: in his book, making money from it, you can see why he would be a bit reluctant to talk to him, because he must worry that it's going to pop up in the next book.
0: Well, I guess there would have to be some sort of understanding. There won't be a next book. There won't be any more tearing open of any more cans of beans and spilling them out on the table. I mean, you can't get very far without some sort of assurance of that kind. And that wouldn't be, you think, at this stage, too hard to give.
1: Well, who knows? We're not privy to those discussions. Clearly, they're pretty estranged, those brothers, and clearly there's a lot of bad blood there that's going to be there hard to mend. But I do, I mean, I remember sitting at home, so I watched both the royal weddings, both brothers get married. I was in, like, can't remember which part, maybe Green Park, watching Kate and Will's, and I watched the Meghan Harry one at home on, had a projector, which I watched on. Anyway, and at the end of the day, most of the country want of their royal family, yes, some public work, some charitable work. They want to see them on big days like weddings and what they're wearing and what they're up to. But they want them to do well. The British public have a lot of time and respect for the institution of the royal family because they think it serves a public good and they want it to succeed. So while there's the kind of interest, of course, in this feuding, actually, the British public do want Prince Harry and Prince William to patch things up and do well. The big question really is whether or not they can.
0: Yeah.
1: But there's just too much bad blood gone.
2: Particularly, I think, when William is king, that will put Harry and Meghan in quite a difficult position. And
0: I think so.
2: I mean, not there's nothing formal that happens. It's not like Harry gets expelled. But I think that he probably, one of the factors for them coming back now is that the king is still here. He can make that a little bit easier. But when William is the sort of top dog, that makes it a kind of frostier place for

0: for Harry and Meghan. And I've always suspected that there was a bit of resentment there, that he was the spare, you know, he wasn't the main act. And when that actually comes to fruition, I wonder whether they'll stick around for all that much longer.
1: Yeah, well, I mean, you made a good point. I mean, what we really know about this is nothing.
0: This is true.
2: Don't tell anyone.
1: hopefully, we'll have a Charles for long enough for a reconciliation to take place, if it's possible. So, you know, after that, pretty much unhelpful and pointless conversation. We will just move on. It was about this time yesterday evening, actually, that the news dropped of the sad news of the loss of Dolly Parton. I remember seeing it up on the news channels and feeling the kind of sudden pang of a certain loss, which I think was very, very common to an enormous number of people. So, look, it's only 24 hours ago. It's not too, you know, there's still time to talk about this. It's been such a phenomenal event. And the reaction to it, I think, has... I say surprising, in some ways almost surprising, because it has been as vast and in its own ways moving as the thought of the loss of Dolly Parton herself. The way people have reacted to this, I've seen, well, the pictures that you wouldn't naturally expect on Hollywood Boulevard, people queuing up at the Star of, all those sorts of things. But it's gone beyond that. I think this performer, this cultural icon, touched many, many people, maybe more than they even were aware they were being touched when the news came through that she had died. And I just wonder why that was. Why has this had the effect that it's had? And as far as one can analyse these things, why do you reckon, Kate?
2: Well, I think Dolly Parton was one of those performers that I think basically everyone loves. Everyone will love at least some of her music and know it. We were talking earlier in the break how she kind of transcends party politics with a big P, and I think did that quite purposely in America, where it's so factious. She was herself liberal with a small L. She was pro-gay marriage. She was charitable, did a lot for children's literacy. She backed the COVID jab right when that was really important at the beginning. I think she gave $1 million to help develop it, actually. I think it helped develop the Moderna vaccine, I think it was. So you can draw into that what you will, but she stayed away against party politics, and in such a divisive country, at such a divisive time.
1: It's quite an achievement.
2: You have to really quite consciously do it, actually. It's so easy to get dragged into it, particularly in America. So that lets her transcend, she's our tribe, not yours. And then I saw Dolly Parton in 2014 at Glastonbury. She was in the Legends slot, which is the Sunday kind of like afternoon, early evening, about 5 p.m. Dolly, I think that was the last time I was at Glastonbury, actually. And it was muddy. It was Glastonbury after all. And she penned a song for us called The Mud Song. And she had us eating out of the palm of her hand. She was such a brilliant performer. And we were all kind of singing along with it by the end. So I think she had real charm, real talent, real charisma, while also transcending that kind of big P party politics. Mm. And just a little footnote to that, which I noticed, Blue Labour, which is a kind of faction of the Labour Party, blue collar faction, they were claiming her this morning, saying she was a great kind of inspiration and icon to them. And I actually think you'll have people across political traditions saying they kind of, she inspired them. And maybe it goes to show that you shouldn't always be so tribal, so factional to get stuff done, because she probably made a bigger impact on people's lives than most politicians.
1: Yeah, look, if, on the off chance that anyone hasn't been sort of drawn into this sort of feeling, this sense of feeling on the loss of Dolly Parton, just have a listen back to some of her best moments, some of the tributes that were made, have been made to Dolly Parton here on Times Radio since the news came in of her passing.
3: Well, I love to work. I mean, when I was just a kid, this was always my dream, to travel all over the world and to write songs. That was my gift. And I just always wanted to make it into a business. And year in and year out, a lot of my dreams that I planned, they come true, so you have to be responsible for them.
4: Work

0: just...
1: She was someone who clearly didn't care what anyone thought of her, and she told me as much in the interview. I asked her about her sort of OTT classic look and whether she'd come under criticism for it, and she said, frankly, I don't care what anyone thinks of me. From the get-go, people have been saying I'm too gaudy, too this, too that, and she said, you know, I don't care about following fashion trends. I just wear what feels right for me.
2: She always knew what she wanted to do. She knew her own mind. And she wanted to do as much as she possibly could. I talked to a lot of people and always had to ask them if there are any downsides, any negative things that you might have to say about Dolly. And I was hard-pressed to find anything. I said the worst thing you could say about Dolly Parton was that she tried to do too much.

She was so much fun. She used to call the tour bus the submarine, because she'd stay on the tour bus, you know, pretty much all the time, reading books and listening to music and just laughing and joking with those around her. She was absolutely the biggest comedian.

0: I would love to always be able to just be whatever seems to make me happy. And I would love to be able to write songs and to write books and be sort of like Agatha Christie and always be productive and be an advisor to other people in the business. And so I'm trying to learn all I can. But I'm sure I'll be as ridiculous as an old lady as I am as a young one.
1: I don't think you're ridiculous.
0: Somebody said to me once, what do you want people to say about you 100 years from now? And I said, I want them to say, boy, does she ever look good for her age.
2: Some echoes and warm memories of Dolly Parton, who's died at the age of 80. I mean, maybe at the risk of making a torturously contrived political point here. Maybe, Rosa, in this cynical time, more cynical than ever, more divided than ever, you've got here a figure, someone that people can invest a bit of hope and trust and belief in, and that's worth something.
3: I wonder why that there has been this such an outpouring of love and sadness at her loss. I think maybe it is. Maybe it is that we're looking for someone who's not tribal and who rises at all above it all, not divisive. But I think it's the songs, John. I mean, they're just so beautiful. She was such an amazing songwriter. Do you know, it's funny, yesterday I was sitting at home, it must have been a couple of hours after I heard the news, and my daughter came up to me and she said, how old is Dolly Parton? And I said, you mean was? And she said, what? And I said, well, she's died. And my daughter had found her for the first time that morning and had heard A Coat of Many Colours and had loved her and thought this was her new favourite music the very day that she died. And I think that speaks to how each new generation came along and kind of stumbled across her and fell in love with her because the music was just so wonderful and captivating.
2: Yeah, well, she was worth every tribute. Now, listen, I've just got a few minutes left. There is time to gather your thoughts for the future. Kate?
4: Just remembering my thought for the future is. It is. So we're back to school. Back to school next week. Back to Parliament. MPs are back. Andy Burnham's back. Thank goodness, because it's August is a long, hard month to fill Colin Minch's in. But anyway, it struck me that Andy Burnham's going to be inheriting a few bits of nightmare legislation from Keir Starmer, and he's going to have to decide, does it go in the bin, or does he change it, or does he just keep it? The obvious one is jury trials, which we would have talked about forever. There's also the Northern Ireland Troubles Bill, which is about who you're prosecuting. Are you pursuing really veterans prosecutions in Northern Ireland? That's a very thorny issue, about to say the least. It's a very thorny issue, but again, that's a piece of legislation that it's earmarked to come back, I think, in October, and he has to decide if it continues. And also there's stuff about it's got a posh long title, the People's Representation Bill.
2: Yeah.
4: But the thing about votes 16, 17 year olds, which Labour had pledged to do, then looked like a terrible idea when Greens were on the rise, might be like a slightly less terrible idea now the Greens are less on the rise, but nonetheless was controversial. So I think it'd be interesting.
2: And also in that electoral reform.
4: Electoral reform.
2: A debate about changing the voting
4: exactly.
2: system.
4: Exactly.
2: I'm going to get your thought in a minute here on Pienaar and Friends on Times Radio.
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2: And here with me on Times Radio, Pienaar and Friends. We've got Kate Ferguson. We've heard her thought for the future. Time for Rosa Prince to share yours, Rosa.
3: Well, John, I know you've got lots of listeners in Ireland. So my thought for them is that Donald Trump is heading your way. Trump is due to visit Ireland next month. He's going to be playing golf, of course. But Ireland has kind of become quite friendly to the MAGA crowd. We've seen Mark Zuckerman buy a big mansion there, and they like it. I think they like the idea of somewhere where the taxes are low and there are lots of these big tech companies, lots of these pharma companies. So, yeah, that's something to think about. Everyone
2: aware.
3: In Ireland,
2: I wasn't aware.
3: Prepare.
2: I mean, look, Irish Americans have got a habit of of being more Irish than anyone on the Emerald Isle itself, and that goes for Scottish Americans and all sorts of other Americans with roots they can identify. I wasn't aware that it was reciprocated necessarily. I don't want to generalise across the Irish population, but it's not necessarily entirely reciprocated.
3: Well, Trump used to not like Ireland because Joe Biden, of course, was very much the other way and used to claim to be Irish all the time. So he sort of went off Ireland and he was very pro Scotland, which is where his mother's from. But I think he's keen on this golf course. As I say, I think he sees the sort of tax regime and the interest in tech and low regulation, of course. There's not much regulation of those tech firms, which sits well with the tech bros. So I think we're going to see a sort of transplant from the States, from that world, to Ireland for a bit. He's obviously fallen out of favour with Britain a bit. J.D. Vance was always criticising Britain. There's that far right in the States that sees us as kind of very liberal and ungovernable, and it's all a big mess here. So, now it's all about Ireland.
4: Is it Trump's own golf course?
3: I think it is,
4: I think so. Right.
2: Yeah, one of his various golf courses. The visit sort of picture is going to be quite interesting. It's going to develop. I'm not sure precisely when, but it's within the next, 3 weeks or so, we'll see Xi Jinping making his visit to the White House as well, or to Washington, D.C. to see the president. And that is going to be one to look forward to in so many ways as well, because the relationship is so much now in a fluid state between Donald Trump, between the White House and Beijing. We've just had, just this week, we've had the Treasury Secretary talking about that China, just stop helping Iran or you're going to face the consequences. We don't yet have a clear answer to what exactly they'd be doing about that. Do they want to do the ultimate step and get into a new trade war with China? One assumes that they do not. But these trips, they've always got something to watch and get our attention. Unfortunately, a lot of these trips actually happen while I'm on air, on Pinar and Friends, with you guys or others, because it's about this time the President sits down in the White House for his one-on-ones in the Oval Office. And we've seen a few of them, haven't we?
4: Yeah, I know. I was just thinking, it's usually often we're plugged in either to Trump himself with them in the Oval Office doing the famous spray that lasts like an hour and a half sometimes, or Leavitt doing the press secretary questions. Yeah. But obviously she's just left, so.
3: And we've got Andy Burnham going to the States as well for the UN General Assembly. Yes. So that will be his first face-to-face meeting with Trump.
2: Is he going to get one of those? There's always this sort of a drama. Is the British Prime Minister going to get some FaceTime with the President? Maybe they'll be sitting down in facing armchairs with cabinets alongside and legions of journalists. Or maybe that ain't going to be happening. And the PM will be told, look, we can have a chat through the, as I walk through the kitchen on the way to the bathroom.
4: A brush by, as they call it in the trade.
2: Yeah, a brush by. The choreography of these things is absolutely fascinating. Yeah. So the UNGA, it's called UNGA, isn't it? United Nations General Assembly. That's coming up. Is that just is that before or after the Labour Party conference?
3: Just before, I think. It's in a couple of weeks, yeah.
2: Oh, well, something else to look forward to. You see, life is just an absolute feast of anticipation. It's been so good to have you with us on the show, as always, guys. Let's do it again, maybe this time next week. So we had Rosa here, we had Kate here. I want to thank Sophia Johansson, our producer, and, of course, Isaac Marley, who was on the keyboards for this evening. Up next is Kate Borse, who's settling in comfortably next to me in our brand-new, lovely-looking studio. I'll be back tomorrow, and you're listening to Times Radio.

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1: John, have a great night. It's 7 o'clock. This is the evening edition with Kate Borsay. Coming up...
2: It's difficult for people, and I recognise that, but it's why, within days of taking office, I announced that we would remove VAT off electricity bills to give people that little bit of help.
1: Andy Burnham there talking energy bills. Ofgem have announced its price cap will rise by 4% from October the 1st. We'll bring you the latest from Nepal, as at least 150 people have died and hundreds of people, including tourists, are missing, including 33 Brits. A massive flash flood and mudslide has hit the border between Nepal and Tibet. And Meta has settled its landmark US federal trial, in which a coalition of states accused the tech giant of knowingly harming children through its products. The payout, $16.7 billion. Plus, fresh stories in tomorrow's Times Today. Stay with us, but first the news with Daisy Steele.
3: Thanks, Kate. Good evening. Social media experts say Meta might have got off lightly. The Facebook and Instagram owner could have been liable to pay £1 trillion if it had been found guilty of harming children in the US. But it's reached a $12 billion settlement. It hasn't admitted any wrongdoing, but as tech expert Will Guyatt explains, it has agreed to make changes in the states.
4: As a result of this settlement, they have agreed to daily usage limits and nighttime blocks across the US. Now, whether that rolls out everywhere else yet simply remains to be seen.
3: Experts reckon other social media companies will follow suit. The Prime Minister has promised to do everything he can to support British nationals impacted by flash floods in Nepal. At least 33 UK citizens are among those missing. Officials there say nearly 100 people have died. Detectives investigating the deaths of two people in a house fire on Teesside say they can't rule out it being linked to organised crime. It happened 2 miles away from a crash that killed 5 young men and 2 police officers. The Duke and Duchess of Sussex are reported to have arrived back in the UK with their 2 children. Harry, Meghan, Archie and Lilibet are understood to have flown privately from California, landing at Birmingham Airport around lunchtime. The family is expected to live at a private residence outside London, with the children enrolled at a British school. European football nations are set to call off their threatened boycott of FIFA tournaments. UEFA says it's received guarantees that controversial plans to sell stakes in the World Cup won't be revived. The 55 European nations had agreed to boycott competitions over the proposals. Martin Ziegler, chief sports reporter for The Times, explains why they've now backed down.
5: When that plan was sort of dropped, they said that they wanted written assurances or guarantees that it would not be revived. So that what they're now saying is that they've received those guarantees, and so that the boycott is not going to go ahead. And so the Women's Under 20 World Cup in Poland, which begins early next month, can proceed as planned.
3: Tim Curry, star of the Rocky Horror Picture Show, has died at the age of 80. The actor's other on-screen credits include Rooster Hannigan in the 1982 film Annie and Home Alone 2. Now for the latest from the markets.
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3: The FTSE 100 has closed up 31 points at 10,886. The FTSE 250 has closed up 41 points at 24,897. The pound is trading at €1.17 and at $1.36. Experts are urging households in Britain on standard variable tariffs to switch after a 4% rise in the energy price cap. A typical home will pay around £60 a year more from October, but those on fixed deals are largely shielded from the latest changes. You can read more on the business section of the Times website.
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9: I am going to give Britain the circuit breaker it needs.
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11: This is a very major set of elections taking place.
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13: We had to cut out the cancer. The cancer was Iran with a nuclear weapon.
14: Does anyone really think that someone can tell President Trump what to do? Come on.
1: It is the Evening Edition. It's Kate Borsay. It's Times Radio with you for 3 hours, 7 until 10, bringing you, well, a digest of the day, a look ahead to some of those stories you could be reading about tomorrow, and we'll keep our eyes and ears firmly across any developing news lines for you. There could be a bit of news to bring you during the evening. Well, tonight, more than 150 people have been killed and the same amount many times over are missing after a flash flood and mudslide in Nepal near the border with Tibet. That includes over 30 Brits who are currently missing in the area as well. We'll speak to the director of an aid agency in Nepal who's currently trying to assess how best to send help and what to send as a priority amidst the huge environmental challenges the area is facing at the moment. Also tonight, an understanding on why the head of the CIA took an unannounced trip to Moscow on Tuesday is starting to take shape. Colonel Hamish de Breton Gordon joins us to address what might be an attempt to stave off a huge escalation by Vladimir Putin in Ukraine. We'll look at what else could have been discussed. And you can legally buy domestic plug-in solar panels from tomorrow. Are they worth giving your balcony or courtyard garden over for? And Henry Hill joins us, political editor of The Critic, for a half hour on politics at around 7:30. Plenty to come. You can get in touch 87222 if you're texting. Start your message with the word Times. 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
1: Let's go to our top story then. It is 7:06. It's the Evening Edition. More than 150 people are believed to have died and hundreds of tourists are missing, including 33 Brits, after a massive flash flood and mudslide hit the border between Nepal and Tibet. According to Nepal's tourist board, more than 384 tourists are missing, including 291 foreign nationals. Chinese state media is reporting 3 dead and 265 missing in Tibet, with CCTV footage showing a wall of water and mud hitting buildings at a border crossing. Well, Suraj Sigdel is in Kathmandu. He is Nepal country director for disaster and emergency NGO Mercy Corps.
15: Oh, it's a devastation in one word. Early morning this morning, there was, like, we don't know the exact cause of the trigger, but there was a flash flood, a huge one, which we have never experienced in Nepal. We used to have small ones, but this one is massive and massive. So it entered from the border of Tibet and Nepal, and then it was almost like 10 meters, even more. I mean, we don't know the exact measurement, but when we look at the videos and when we hear the from the people who actually experienced, it was massive. And it swept away hundreds and hundreds of houses along the Mudikosi and Trisuli riverside.
1: Yeah, and sadly, hundreds and hundreds of people there as well. Tell me about your operation on the ground. Are you helping in rescue efforts? How does your organization work at a time like this?
15: At that time like this, our first strategy is to understand the situation, assess the situation. Basically, this is a highly, emergency situation. So we rely upon the government and the first responders, like Red Cross. In Nepal, it's more about army and armed police force who take the first charge. So they are doing the search and rescue operations so far. So today it was all about search and rescue, and we are preparing our doing the assessment, what the people are actually going through and what are the support that we can provide. So our first role is to do the assessment, and tomorrow onwards our actual work will start.
1: Okay, and when you say work, what sort of work will that involve? What kind of aid will you be looking to support the area with?
15: Basically, at this stage, we can see the house, nothing is standing, and almost all the houses that came under the flash flood is devastated. So those people who run for their life, who actually survived, they are in need of so much, including medical care, safe shelter, clean water, food, and other essential supplies. So we collaborate with different organizations and we provide all these supports to the needy population from tomorrow onwards.
1: And what kind of challenges are you preparing for, Suraj?
15: Challenges? Yeah, I mean, like that's a very good question because you know, like because it had impacted the connection of the highway with the impacted area. So there will be challenges of actually reaching out to the people. Second would be the communication is also was down. It is restored partially by now. Hopefully, it will be restored from tomorrow. But if not, then the communication itself will be difficult. And then another part is the psychosocial aspect. You know, like people who saw this trauma and who have lost their family members or relatives or the loved ones. So they will go through the trauma. So to bring them, back to the actual situation and coping with the stress and all that, those are also quite challenging. And then finally, the logistical arrangement of all these materials to bring it together and then take it to the hilly and mountainous region of the district, that's also another challenge.
1: Gosh, there is a lot facing you and other agencies involved, of course. And if anyone's seen the pictures, just that devastating flash flood. The foreign minister of Nepal said earlier that it may have been caused by an earthquake triggering an avalanche that then caused that flash flood. And I know Chinese state media have been showing pictures of a wall of water and mud hitting buildings at a border crossing, because this is right on the border with Tibet. Are you going to be working with China? How are the relationships? How do they work at a time like this?
15: Oh, basically, like Chinese government are always very positive and supportive when these things come up. They have done a great support at the time of 2015 earthquake in Nepal. So here also, basically, our relations are very good, and they have made a kind of soft commitment to provide support to the Nepal government in this area. We don't know exactly how are they coming, but what we have also heard is there is equal kind of devastation at the Tibet side of the border as well. So I think it's better to coordinate, collaborate with both the government and provided support to both the side of the border.
1: Well, that was Nepal Country Director for Disaster and Emergency NGO Mercy Corps, Suraj Sigdal. It is now 12 minutes past seven. It's the evening edition on Times Radio with Kate Borsay. Thanks for being with us. The Duke and Duchess of Sussex have arrived back in the UK, landing at Birmingham Airport today. Prince Harry and Meghan are believed to have flown privately from California with their children, Archie and Lilibet, who are to be enrolled at a British school. To discuss this latest development, I'm joined by Chris Shipp, who is Royal Editor for ITV News. Good evening, Chris.
16: Good evening, how are you?
1: We knew that they were coming. Thanks, Chris. I'm good. We knew that they were coming, but we didn't know when. This was a bit of a surprise when it flashed up on our mobile phones earlier.
16: Yeah, it feels very quick, doesn't it? Because don't forget, it was less than a week ago. It was, what, last Thursday we got the breaking news that Harry and Meghan were ending their six-year stint in the USA after leaving the royal family and everything else that we covered extensively in 2019 and 2020. And then a week later, they're suddenly in the UK. But the speed of that has rather been determined by the children's schooling. They only got the kids' places at school confirmed in the last 10 days or so. As soon as that happened, they told the King about their move. And of course, most English schools, although Scotland, they're back already, but most English schools go back next week from the summer holiday. So that's why they wanted to get here, get settled in and try and get rid of that 8-hour jet lag, which they had or still suffering from in California, and get their kids ready for school next week.
1: Mm. I suppose the next important question is, do we know where they're going to be based? They flew into Birmingham. Does that give us any clues?
16: I think Birmingham gives us a bit of a clue. I mean, had they flew into Glasgow Airport, I think we could say that they were in Scotland. I mean, there's a lot of countryside around Birmingham. I think it probably lends to the argument that they've got a home somewhere in Cotswold Cotswolds. I've also heard Buckinghamshire as well, but both of those are accessible from Birmingham Airport. So what they are trying to do as long as possible, although clearly at some point, you know, even people on Harry and Meghan's team are realists, they know that the location of the house is going to become public at some point, but they're going to try and keep it under wraps for as long as they possibly can, as they are the children's schooling. So you're not going to get the thing that William and Kate did when their kids went to school, which is to sort of have that photo call on day one and say, now please leave them alone, because they're not in the royal family and they haven't returned to the royal family. They are going to try and keep the children's school as well as their home as private and confidential for as long as they possibly can.
1: Okay, all right. So centering on the Cotswolds perhaps as their destination. The other important question to ask really is the issue of security. As we understand it, and Chris, do tell me if there's been any move. There's been still no decision from RAVEC, from the group who consent or who award security for high profile individuals. So did Harry and Meghan come with their own security? Do we know that?
16: There was no security for them today, put it that way. So RAVEC is the Home Office committee that decides who gets what kind of security. And obviously RAVEC are very busy at the moment because they're looking into the security of politicians as well, following that, you know, dreadful attack on Anne Widdecombe. Plus, you know, we've had murders as well of Joe Cox and Sir David Amess as well in recent years. So Harry is come back to the UK. He's making these points to RAVEC. He's saying to them, look, I am the son of the king. I am the brother of the heir to the throne. I'm fifth in line to, you know, in the line of succession, and my children are sixth and seventh. I fought in Afghanistan. I have had death threats from the Taliban. These are the reasons why I think that when I'm in the UK, I should get some form of security, not the same as the king, perhaps, but at least some form of security. We know that he's had what's called an RMB, a review management board, which essentially is a review of his security. We don't yet know what the result of that is. But we do know that Harry and Meghan came into Birmingham today, no police protection, no escort. They came in with their own security people. So this issue of security is unresolved, even with Harry and Meghan now residing in the UK, at least for the next 6 months or so.
1: Yeah, I wonder if that will restrict their movements for the meantime. They will want to settle in. They have or will be bringing their dogs, Mia and Pula, with them as well. Chris, important information for us to know, but not the chickens.
16: Yeah, that's the breaking news tonight, is that the chickens are staying in Montecito in California, but the two dogs have been brought or are on their way to join them in the UK. So I think that's the most important takeaway. The chickens are staying in California, the dogs are in the UK.
1: You've always got your ear very close to the ground, Chris. You've been in this gig a long time. What are you looking out for next in this story, do you think? Where might it go?
16: You know, that's a really interesting question. And I think it's like, where did the story go? Well, one, why are they here? They're here because they wanted their kids to be in British schools. And, you know, Harry knows his kids don't really have a connection with his country of birth, where their grandfather is the king. So it's important that they spend some time here. But the whole thing was sped up by the fact that Meghan had a job. I still think it's Netflix. I know some people have written that it's not The Gentleman, but I mean, I still think that's probably the most likely series that she's coming over to film here in the UK. So that's why they're here. The issue, therefore, is what does it mean for Harry? He's clearly going to be more visible now he's in the UK. You know, put aside security, whether that gets sorted or not. But how does that fit with this edict from the late Queen Elizabeth, who said that you can't be half in, half out of the royal family? You either in it or you're completely out of it. And that's how they've lived their lives for the last 6 years. What's going to happen now that they're living in the UK, and how are they going to manage that? I mean, aside from the fact he has no relation whatsoever with his brother, at least it means that Harry will then be able to see his father more regularly and build on a relationship there, which I think most people, given the King's health concerns, will think is a very good thing.
1: Yeah, and I presume, I mean, I'm just putting myself in their shoes, really, that a visit to the King would be one of the items top of their agenda. They'd have to obviously do it in secret, I suppose, but that is something that they're going to want to do sooner rather than later, really.
16: Yeah, well, the King, you know, spends a lot of the summer in Balmoral, of course. I don't think there's any time for Harry and Meghan to just step up there. But, you know, the working season for the royals will begin again in September. There'll be engagements in London and the south of England, I'm sure. Much easier for Harry to see his father. In fact, the last time they met each other was at Highgrove, the King's estate in Gloucestershire, which, again, if you know, speculation is right that Harry's living in the Cotswolds area, it's not a million miles away. So it makes it a lot easier to see his father. But the relationship with his brother is going to be an ongoing issue. And, the king knows he's got two sons. One is going to be a future king and is in very much in the royal family. One isn't. And he has to sort of juggle that relationship very carefully because he knows that his two sons currently don't have any form of relationship at all.
1: No, and I've not spoken for, nearly 4 years, which is astonishing, really. Look, thank you, Chris. Great pleasure to have you on. Chris Shipp is the Royal Editor for ITV News. Speak to you soon.
16: Thank you.
1: And let's just bring you one of the other big stories of the last couple of hours. The actor Tim Curry has died at the age of 80. Curry was known for his extensive work on stage and screen, including the Rocky Horror Picture Show. He suffered a major stroke in 2012 and had largely been out of the public eye since then. Let's look back at some of his most memorable moments.
17: I see you shiver with anticipation.
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1: That is the death of Mark Curry that's been announced just in the last few hours here. This is Tim Curry. This is the Evening Edition. It's Kate Borsay. It's Times Radio. With you until 10 o'clock this evening. Coming up, we'll be talking about that landmark decision. Meta have agreed to settle over a civil suit, a lawsuit against them. $16.7 billion is the fee proposed. It's yet to be signed off by a judge, but it's expected that will happen. We'll dig into this story more. What could it mean for us here in the UK? For example, there are several measures that have been brought in with this particular settlement that Meta have agreed to in the United States. This is the Evening Edition with Kate Borsay on Times Radio with Handelsbanken Real Relationship Banking. 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
26: 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I'll be back with Callum MacDonald, who's in for Stig Abel for one more day. And it's a return of our familiar favourites. Martin Samuel will be back with Samuel's Soapbox. And Andrew Riley will be here to bring you the best letters to the Times this week. 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
1: It is Kate Borsay. It's the Evening Edition on Times Radio. Thanks for being with us. Now, the Bayeux Tapestry makes its historic debut at the British Museum on September the 10th. There's a special edition of this weekend's paper on Saturday, which includes a full-colour, complete photo replica booklet of the history's great embroidery, complete with a guide to each panel. How fascinating. Don't miss that. It's in Saturday's Times. Now, the time is 23 minutes past seven. Just bringing you one other big story from the day. At least 14 newborn babies have died in a hospital fire in Islamabad. It's said the fire was triggered by a faulty air conditioner. Pakistan's Prime Minister Shahbaz Sharaf has ordered a full investigation. Now, Meta has settled its landmark US federal trial in which a coalition of states accused the tech giant of knowingly harming children through its products. Under the judgment, Meta will introduce daily usage limits for its apps as well as nighttime restrictions for teenagers on platforms including Facebook and Instagram. And then there's the small matter of the company paying out $16.7 billion. Let's speak to Mark Selman then, technology correspondent for The Times. Mark, good evening to you.
31: Good evening.
1: Let's just set out the facts of this case. So this is a settlement that Meta has put forward. It's a proposal. It's still got to be signed off by the judge, I understand. There's that huge payout, $16.7 billion, but also other mitigating factors, other elements to this, which are really interesting. Tell us more.
31: Yeah, so they've agreed to
0: institute some safety features on Facebook and Instagram. And there are quite a few of them, but the most significant ones are 2-hour time limits, and that's cumulative on both apps for under 18. So if you go over 2 hours, you get stopped, and that feature is on by default, and it can only be turned off by a parent. There also are going to be nighttime curfews. You won't be able to use the apps at night after midnight, and you won't be able to get new notifications from about 10 p.m. There are the various measures, you know, in terms of commitment to stopping toxic content towards children, etc. But those are the main ones that stand out.
1: The settlement figure, is that... I mean, it seems odd to say, is nearly nearly £17 billion sufficient? But I mean, does that seem about right from your experience of cases like this? I'm really mentioning this because those states seeking damages, Meta said, were asking for up to $1.4 trillion. The state said the figure was closer to $200 billion. So where does this figure sit?
0: Well, it's one of the biggest payouts, if not the biggest payout of its kind. Obviously, other you know, people are comparing it to big tobacco. It's not quite as big as that, but it is obviously a substantial amount of money. It is going to be paid over 10 years. And interestingly, there'll be a larger tranche of it, $5 billion more paid, if Meta's rivals, TikTok, Snap and YouTube, go down the same route. So they are trying to create pressure on their rivals to do the same. They don't want to be an outlier in this industry, instituting essentially measures that put friction between them and what they see as their customers. They want others to be on the same level playing field. And they hope, I think, that the states will pressure these other companies to do the same. Obviously, all this is going on in the United States. This is not for non-US users. This is going to happen in the US over the next 6 months. But inevitably, I think this will probably get rolled out globally because, you know, when other countries come to Meta and say, why is this only for US users? Yeah. It'll be a pretty hard argument to make.
1: And look, you know, collective proceedings like this, when there is precedent set, it may encourage, if Meta don't start to address certainly the safety issues, it could encourage other countries. This was a civil suit, wasn't it? So I suppose the question is, we may get those restrictions here in the UK eventually, but could we ever put in a claim such as this?
0: It's a slightly different legal system here, which prevents these huge class action style lawsuits. Obviously, here we go down a slightly different route. We you know, the government institutes legislation either to bring in the Online Safety Act or for the under 16 social media ban, which is forthcoming over the next few months. So that we go through, essentially, they put their regulations through the courts. We put it through Parliament.
1: Yeah, and look, there has been a case in the States where a young woman successfully sued Meta after claiming that her mental health problems were caused in part by her heavy use of its platforms as a child. But it would have to be on sort of a person-by-person basis here, or a group of people. But that would be, well, potentially costly and difficult. As you said, we run a different legal system here. Where does this... Or what does this mean for other cases? There are other cases, aren't there, in the balance in the United States? And this may not be the sort of big tobacco moment, but I wonder whether it will form part of a succession of payouts that has to be agreed, settlements that have to be agreed, or actions taken.
0: Well, Meta is settling, you know, purely because there are these other cases coming down. There are thousands of cases. There are school districts. There are individual claimants. There's an avalanche of claims, and they know that's coming, and they want to essentially draw the line under this and the forthcoming cases, and they don't want to have to give evidence in court. Mark Zuckerberg doesn't want to have to go into the stand again. They don't want to have their internal documents dragged into the public domain. They want to put a line under this and move forward. So that's really why we're seeing this. It's really the weight of the claims, the size of them, and the indication from the courts previously that they're going to find against Meta on claims of damage to young people.
1: Yeah, look, with these restrictions, and we're talking about the platforms being turned off at night, perhaps, or severe limits to the amount of usage, nighttime blocks, or real usage restrictions at night, and certainly during the day as well. I just wonder whether there is a concern that that will move young people to less regulated platforms.
0: Well, I mean, that's always been the argument in terms of, trying to institute a ban on certain apps, that it would force others, children onto unregulated apps. But there is no perfect solution. Safety campaigners are welcoming this. We'll actually see what happens in the real world, whether any of these measures do have an impact on the long and extensive usage of young people on social media apps. That remains to be seen. Young people are very good at getting around restrictions, so we'll see what happens.
1: Look, Mark, hugely appreciate you speaking to us. Thank you. Technology correspondent for The Times. You can read Mark's piece. It's up online at thetimes.com. Contains all sorts of interesting information, everything you need to know about what is a landmark settlement put forward by Meta today. And there's no doubt about it, will absolutely evoke change on platforms potentially around the world. Mark, good to speak to you. Thank you.
0: Thank you.
1: Up at thetimes.com and available with your digital subscription for the latest on that story. Now, there is plenty to come here on the evening edition. Hill to Die On with Henry Hill, political editor at The Critic magazine. And we'll be digging into whether Andy Burnham will announce new sanctions, robust sanctions as they're being described by The Times, on Israeli settlements in the West Bank and the ramifications of that as well. That is after the news with Danielle Steele.
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2: Good evening. Tech experts say Meta may have got off lightly after agreeing to settle its legal case in the US for £12 billion. Had it been found guilty of harming children, the Facebook and Instagram owner could have been liable for up to $1 trillion. It hasn't admitted any wrongdoing, but has agreed to make changes, including time limits and nighttime blocks for teenagers. The Times technology correspondent Mark Selman says it's not yet clear whether it'll affect things here in the UK.
3: It slightly dovetails with the laws that have been passed already, the Online Safety Act here, obviously the proposed under 16 ban on social media. We're yet to see whether Meta is going to roll this out globally. Is this the new normal for everyone around the world?
2: He also thinks other social media firms will follow suit. 33 British tourists have been reported missing in flash floods in Nepal. At least 157 people have died in the mountainous border region near Tibet. A child is among two people who've died in a house fire less than a mile from the scene of a crash on Teesside on Saturday that killed seven people, including two police officers. Police in Middlesbrough have made two arrests and aren't ruling out links to organised crime. Days after it was confirmed they're moving back, Prince Harry, Meghan and their children are understood to have landed in the UK. We're told they'll be living in a non-royal residence outside of London and won't be returning to royal duties. And British actor Tim Curry, known for playing larger-than-life villains, has died at the age of 80. He'll perhaps be best known for his role in the 1975 cult classic The Rocky Horror Picture Show. And for a news bulletin when you want it, search for the Times Radio News Briefing on any podcast platform.
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1: say that music indicates at the arrival of Henry Hill, running up that hill, political editor at The Critic magazine. Good evening to you.
9: Good evening.
1: It is your half hour in UK politics where we dive through some of the big stories of the day and we try and assess what we make of it and how you've been diving into it as well, Henry. A little bit later on, we'll talk about Andy Burnham being urged to wax tax. That's a rather unfortunate slip up. Wealthy pensioners was what I was going to say. But that is a horrendous thought indeed, isn't it? So Burnham's being urged to tax wealthy pensioners. This is a report produced by the IPPR, the Institute for Public Policy Research. They're quite a sort of a left-wing think tank. That is their suggestion. We'll dig into that a little bit later on. And we'll also talk about the energy price cap as well. And Burnham's, I mean, it was a sort of a soft, not quite definite, but probably so promise from Andy Burnham this morning that help is on the way, both for industry and also for those in need in terms of price hikes, because there's an extra £60 going onto bills from this October, which wipes out the saving, the £44 saving from cutting VAT on electricity bills. Let's start, though, Henry, with Andy Burnham, who is expected to announce new sanctions on Israeli settlements in the West Bank. It's despite a rift opening within Labour about whether the move could spiral into a de facto boycott of the country. This comes, of course, because Israel have opened to tender the construction of 1,200 settler homes in the West Bank. It's the E1 project. Ed Miliband spoke out against this last week. The implications for Labour, though, the party is divided on this issue. How harmful could it be to the party at this point? It's such a crucial moment for Andy Burnham.
9: I think the danger for Labour on something like this is basically that there is a section of the electorate that cares deeply about this issue, and then most of the rest of the country is simply not particularly animated by foreign policy as a primary concern. It's not that they don't care about it, but it's that when they're making a decision at the ballot box, there are numerous things that matter to them more. And so there is a real danger for any government which comes to be seen to be preoccupied with internal rows over, especially over foreign policy issues which don't really cut through to most voters' lives. But on the other hand, Andy Burnham also has to manage Labour's internal coalition, where the question of Israel looms quite large. And he's got an especially fine balancing act, of course, because we were hearing, I think just the other day, that he's maybe backing off plans to take Thames Water into some form of public ownership. And so there are elements of the left which are going to be upset with, I think, various reality adjustments that he's going to make as he comes up to his first budget. And something like this is a sort of fiscally low neutral or low cost way of appeasing that wing of the party.
1: It was Gaza, of course, that caused many people to think again about backing Labour at the local elections. The Green Party picked up support, not just on that issue, but there was definitely an indentation towards that. Andy Burnham, when he took office, remember, apologised for Labour's approach. By the way, read that as Keir Starmer's approach to Gaza, and that they hadn't been tough enough on Israel in terms of what they'd been doing, what their military had been doing in Gaza. So already there's been an apology from Andy Burnham, and this would be a very real, this would be a demonstrative way of Andy Burnham again digging into Israel, saying that he doesn't condone what they plan to do. That settlement, by the way, would effectively cut the West Bank in two. So it ends really any desire for a two-state solution in that particular territory where you've got a clear demarcation of Palestinian territory. It's a long-going issue. There have been a huge number of settler homes that have been created there. A lot of Palestinians have been kicked out of their own homes. So it's a really contentious issue. Let's speak to Ahmed Najjar, who's a Palestinian political economist based in London. Ahmed, good evening.
10: Good evening. Thanks for having me.
1: The problem with this, those who are opposed to it say, is that you can't really prove, or it's very hard to try and monitor and make sure that these are sanctions against Israeli settlements in the West Bank, illegal Israeli settlements in the West Bank, and that the fear is you're going to catch the whole of Israel into this. It sort of it becomes a de facto boycott of the country, basically. You have knowledge of how this might work. What is your assessment of that complaint?
10: Well, I think imposing sanction on only the settlements is rather meaningless because Israel can always divert the products that are coming from the settlements to come through Israel. And so there is no way actually of us knowing where these products are coming from. But it's also the absurdity of the situation that now there's a country that is committing a genocide. And there's a

0: to interrupt, Ahmed. We have to work on what is realistic already when it comes to just sanctions on Israeli settlements, on goods from the settlements. There is already huge division within Labour. About a third of the party, more than 140 Labour MPs, would like to ban that trade. There are others who don't support it. So I would probably argue you think that these might be meaningless, but they would be a huge gear change for the Labour Party. They would signify a first step, perhaps, even. But you're calling for something far more dramatic.
1: Absolutely. I'm calling for something more meaningful, and I'm calling for something...
0: But that's not realistic, is it, I suppose, I'm saying here?
1: Well, why is it realistic to sanction Russia but not Israel? Israel is committing a genocide as we speak. And why isn't it realistic to sanction Russia? And
0: then the vast UK majority of the UK government do not have that as their official line. So, yes, there are. And you can hear from plenty of organisations and very good organisations who will say that. But that is not the UK government's line. And so we have to deal within the parameters by which we're working here. The Labour Party can't even agree to this, let alone wider sanctions on Israel.
1: Well, but this is exactly an important issue here. Why the Labour cannot agree on this is also because the British government is involved in some war crimes that Israel has committed in the Palestinian territories, such as still selling arms to Israel that is committing genocide in Gaza.
0: They sell components of arms, don't they? Some.
1: Absolutely.
0: Much less than we used to.
1: If you look into the UK law, that is indicating that we shouldn't be dealing or selling arms to governments that are committing genocides. And we have enormous number of reports suggesting that legal bodies have advised the British government that Israel is committing a genocide. So now to try and sanction Israel for such a thing, that might also indicate the involvement of the British government in such a thing. So the apology that has come from Andy is to try and make this issue to ease the pressure that he's having from his own party. But I think to try and just sanction the settlements is such a meaningless step in terms of trying to change the reality on the ground. If the British government is genuine about wanting to change the situation and wanting to support having a Palestinian state, they will, with their allies, have something meaningful against Israel and force them into stopping to carry on with
2: the genocide. Could they force them? I think this is an interesting question about the efficacy of sanctions, because as we've seen, you cited Russia as an example. In and of themselves, sanctions regimes are really difficult to make effective. In Russia, we've seen the Caucasus states become shockingly huge importers of luxury cars all of a sudden, which all seem to end up going across the border. We've seen India and other countries effectively arbitraging Russian oil. And if you look at the examples historically of where this kind of thing has worked, for example, in South Africa. Economically, South Africa was able to build up domestic industry, sanction West, and all the rest of it. And it was the psychological pressure of its isolation from the global community that eventually induced South Africa's political leadership to change. Now, such a strategy is much more effective on some national leaderships than others. There's not much evidence, for example, that it's very effective on the Russian leadership. In your view, if we did go with what you wanted and we did apply a full sanction regime to Israel, allowing for the fact that Israel would probably be able to get around a lot of it in practical terms, do you think that the psychological pressure would be enough to deliver the change that you want?
1: Absolutely. One thing also we have to remember is sometimes is where we want to stand in such a thing. That goes down in our history as a nation, as the UK, whether they have imposed sanction on a state that is committing a genocide. They may or may not have an impact, but the right thing to do is there is a state here committing a genocide. All legal bodies are suggesting that it's committing a genocide. And we are still debating whether to sanction settlements or not. So that's our position. Where do we stand, morally speaking, here? Why are we still trading and selling arms to Israel, to a state that we know it's illegally occupying another nation? We know it's committing a genocide. So why are we still dealing with it? Why don't we take the necessary steps from our side and try to make the change on the ground.

0: But if we start, but if we keep saying that, oh, sanction might not work, but what about us? Why don't we stand on the right side of
1: Yeah, look.
0: history?
1: I mean, is there a danger? I mean, sanctions can be easily got around, as Henry said. They are a lever, but not a dramatic leader. Sanctions. Well, I spoke to Professor Robert Pape, who's a very well-known political scientist. We had a big discussion yesterday about how sanctions do not end wars. If you look back at recent history. So the danger is that if we apply sanctions on Israel, that the likelihood of achieving a two-state solution, the likelihood of getting Israel on side by gentle persuasion, completely eradicates. That actually Israel feel like they're being ganged up on by the UK and other nations potentially, and they think we'll blow it. If they're going to apply sanctions to us, we're going to go all in on the West Bank. There is a danger that then any work so far is impossible when it comes to creating a two-state solution. Not only that, that the Israeli government, the right of the government appeals to the electorate, and the country turns more aggressively to the right. That is the implication here.
0: I think in the case of Israel, Israel is different from Iran and Russia. Israel will suffer immensely from sanctions and isolation, because without the world, without the support that they are getting from the West, they will not be able to get away with the war crimes that they are getting away with. So they are attacking, Syria and Lebanon, and they are also now in the Israeli media talking about wars with Turkey, because they know they can get away with it without being held accountable for that. So if we isolate Israel and sanction Israel, they will 100% think about it 100 times before they commit any of their war crimes. But in the case of Israel, again, it's very, very different from Iran and Russia. Israel will definitely suffer isolation, because without the West, without the American support, without the Western support, they will not be able to get away with what they are doing now.
2: How are you defining war crimes here? Because I mean, the list of things that you just gave us. I mean, notwithstanding that there may be particular operations or actions by members of the IDF. I mean, surely Israel has some legitimate military objectives against Hezbollah, for example. I mean, a group that was firing
0: I
2: rockets
0: don't
2: into Israel.
0: define. No, I don't define war crimes. I'm not a specialist in such a
2: You're
0: thing. But
2: using the term. You must have some
0: yeah,
2: definition
0: of
2: of it.
0: course. That's what I'm just. If you allow me to speak, I read the reports that come from the experts, so from the Commission of UN Inquiry, from the human rights organizations such as Amnesty International, such as Human Rights Watch. Such as Beit Salim, which is actually an Israeli human rights organization, the Institution of Genocide Scholars. They have all concluded that Israel has committed the genocide, and also Amnesty International concluded that there's an apartheid in Israel.
1: Okay.
0: These are all war crimes
1: All
0: that they have
1: right.
0: committed.
1: Look, we
0: So
1: do need
0: these
1: to
0: are
1: leave it
0: legal
1: there for
0: terms.
1: time, Ahmed. Thank you. Ahmed Ajar, who's a Palestinian political economist and based in London. Before we head to other topics, Henry, I just wonder, look, the impact of any UK sanctions, even if it was on all of Israel, is so little. We mean so little to them when it comes to being a key partner for trade or anything else that sanctions might affect. That this, it feels from Andy Burnham, if it goes ahead and on Israeli settlements in the West Bank specifically, like it is something of a gesture, a performative gesture, perhaps to some within the party, then it is about really making a difference. You can get in touch on that, please do. 87222, start your message with the word Times if you would like to drop us a text message. Coming up, we'll talk about the energy price cap and about how, pensioners should be made to pay the price for our ever-rising welfare bill. Rather than higher taxes on the young, those taxes, those penalties should be applied on the elder generation. I'm sure that affects a lot of you listening. You'll have to tell us what you think. Please do. More from Henry Hill and myself here on Times Radio. It's a hill to die on. It's UK politics at the show. 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
1: It's Kate Borsay, it's Henry Hill, it's A Hill to Die on, UK politics on Times Radio. Let's dig into two other big political stories of the day, if we can, Henry. Ofgem has announced that the energy price cap will rise by 4% in October, taking it to the highest level in 3 years. This is due to the increase in wholesale gas prices. That's a result, of course, of the war in Iran. The government have tried to limit the impact on households by cutting VAT on electricity bills. But what does all this mean for money in our pockets? Miatta Fambula is the UK's Secretary of State for Energy Security and Net Zero. She's been speaking to Times Radio, explaining why the bills are so high at the moment.
8: If you look at the cost of energy on businesses, it is more in this country. And that is because we are uniquely exposed to the gas and global markets. So other countries, for example, in France, they have, you know, nuclear that they rely on, and that helps drive down their energy bills. And this is why we were really clear when we came into government. We've got to reduce that exposure, because that's the thing that is pushing up prices. And the more renewables we can get into the system, the more that pushes down the cost of energy. So we've got to drive towards clean power. But look, we also need to make sure that we're getting the energy system and the market to work.
1: Miatta Fambula there, who was, by the way, heavily against any further drilling in the North Sea, those Rosebank and Jackdaw oil and gas fields. But it increasingly looks like, it's hard for us to say, of course, we don't know anything definite, but it looks like there'll be some extra drilling, further exploration of those areas allowed by this government, and everything she's said in the last month or so indicates that. But that's not going to fix energy bills in the short term. Andy Burnham saying this morning that, well, effectively help is on the way. It's probably the firmest that Andy Burnham has been since he gave that opening speech when he became Prime Minister, that there would be some breathing space created, and on energy bills specifically. Where do you think the Prime Minister will go to on this? He's already talked about, you know, VAT on it on electricity bills, £44 off the average bill. This price rise brought in by the energy price cap, that's £60. So that's already gone.
2: The challenge for any politician on something like this is that if the bill is going to go up by, say, £60 and you take £10 off it, they don't thank you for the £10. They resent you. They resent you for how much it goes up. And so, given that the bills are almost certainly going to go up, it's very hard to see how Andy Burnham gets any political dividend from this. In the short term, the biggest thing that he could do is to reduce bills is simply that quite a lot, very high share, I can't remember the exact number, of your average energy bill in Britain, this is consumer energy, is made up of various government levies, green energy levies and so on. And you could cut or abolish those, and that would bring down the face value of the face cost of bills quite a lot.
1: Are they not there for a reason?
2: Well, no, but this is the trade-off that you'd have to make, right? Because half the point of having an energy levy is that, one, it subsidises renewables. We can get to that in a second if you'd like. But also, it disincentivises consumption. This is why tobacco duty is so high, right? It's the same with any of these sort of sin taxes. You increase the tax to make it more expensive to discourage people from using it. But then you have the political problem, the fact that people resent how expensive energy is. Mm. So the worst thing, which we may end up doing, because it's often what governments do, is that you create all of these taxes and levies, you get a high cost, and then you create more subsidies and schemes on the other end to try and
1: offset them.
2: Which effectively is about defeating the object of the original policy, but just makes everything more complicated.
1: Yeah, because certainly some of the help given at the moment comes through levies on customer bills. So those people, so basically through our bills, we help to fund the Warm Homes discount at the moment. And there's been a suggestion that sort of through our bills, we could pay a bit more and help out the most needy households with a bit more money and to make that more targeted. The problem with targeted help, so the Warm Homes discount, £150, that's for about 6 million households here in the UK at the moment. Targeted support would be for significantly less households, but you'd want to make sure that it's not a broad brush. So there's been conversations about how can you look at someone's earnings, the benefits they receive, and the energy they use, because they could be low earners but live in a home that doesn't consume much energy. How do you tie that information together? I find it bonkers in this day and age that that isn't already a thing, and if it is, it doesn't really appear to be a useful tool, a useful mechanism at the moment. So I think that there's room for more nuance if indeed it's decided that that some households do need more help.
2: I mean, I think part of the problem is it's just a sort of halfway turning everything into a progressive tax. Now, fine, if progressive taxation on things like income, conservatives and progressives will have different views on that, but that's fine. That has an obvious utility. But things like, for example, council tax is not meant to be a progressive tax. It's meant to be a tax on service use. Mm. Same with energy bills. Energy bills is about service use, and that way, price mediates demand. If it's expensive to provide energy, energy costs more, it encourages people to use it more efficiently, right? If you start breaking that process and trying to turn energy bills into something where the rich households pay an awful lot, for example, and then they subsidise energy consumption by poorer households, the problem with that is that energy is still very expensive in Britain, and what you're doing is you're incentivising and subsidising the consumption of energy.
1: Yeah.
2: And so you end up with this hugely distortive policy effect. Yes, okay. Exactly.
1: All right, okay, well, we'll see what comes from Andy Burnham on that one. Let's talk about the Institute for Public Policy Research. They've called on Andy Burnham to introduce national insurance on pensioners' income to shield workers from further levies. This is the solution, they say. It's quite a left-leaning think tank. Economists say in the report that along with higher taxes on property wealth, it's essential to combat the growing financial pressures caused by an ageing population. You're old, you've got to pay for it, Henry, says the IPPR.
2: So I think, broadly speaking, it's very unpopular. They are correct in as much as we now have a fiscal setup in Britain which is enormously geared towards older voters. The NHS is functionally a fiscal transfer to older voters. Social care and pensions, two of the biggest public spending line items. The over 65s of this country is, I think, wealthiest age cohort, both by asset wealth and weekly income on average. That's not denying that pensioner poverty exists, but we're talking about the average here. I think where they make a mistake is you should just abolish national insurance, roll it into income tax, and apply income tax to these incomes, because the great problem that national insurance has injected into our politics is that it's created this idea that people are paying into an insurance fund, that they're paying into a discrete amount which ends, and then they're drawing from it. And so if you're a pensioner who's been brought up to believe that, it can seem profoundly...
1: Your pension comes from national insurance.
2: It doesn't. It's paid for out of general taxation. It is unlocked by having a certain number of years of national insurance contributions on the books. It is not paid for by your national insurance. And so it can seem deeply counterintuitive that you should still be paying national insurance when actually what your policy is paying out. But in fact, it is a lot of this spending is literally just functionally welfare spending. And it is often untargeted welfare spending at people who don't need it. And the very least you can do with that kind of untargeted spending on income is tax it.
1: Let's talk briefly about next week. Parliament returns from recess. I gather that there's obviously Prime Minister's questions on Wednesday. Parliament returns Tuesday. There's been a suggestion that Andy Burnham will stand up and make a statement about early release. There's the idea that he might be taking questions from MPs across a variety of subjects. He's sort of opening up the floor to questions. What are you going to be looking out for next week?
2: I think one, it's going to be interesting seeing how his honeymoon so far has been very comms heavy, but also there's been no parliament. There's really been no opportunity for other parties to set the agenda. So it'll be interesting to see, especially how Kemi Badenoch does, because the Conservatives have an advantage relative to Reform UK in that they're still the opposition. And that advantage only really applies when the House of Commons is sitting. The other one I am really interested in is, as you mentioned, prisoner release. What we had from the government in the previous few weeks is that Andy Burnham is going to be looking at a sentencing review, which is basically an attempt to resolve the prisons crisis by sending fewer people to prison. And I think that this is just a forlorn hope, because if this idea, this sort of Lord Timpson idea that one third of the British prison population didn't deserve to be there were true, you would be able to release enough people to solve the prison crisis without releasing sexual offenders and killers.
1: Yeah, there's also the issue was highlighted in the Times yesterday and in the paper today that a significant number of people on recall are occupying prison spaces. In the first 3 months of this year, more people in prison having been recalled than having been sentenced and sent for the first time. challenges presented. There's plenty for Andy Burnham next week. It'll be a very decisive few weeks, I think, for this Prime Minister. And the Reform Conference, which we will be at here on the show. Henry Hill, thank you. Political editor of The Critic. Good to see you. See you soon.
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1: It is 8 o'clock. This is the evening edition with me, Kate Borsay. Coming up with CIA Director John Ratcliffe making a not so covert trip to Moscow yesterday. The White House and Donald Trump would have everyone believe it was on a semi-routine basis, a semi-routine appointment. But with the last visit to the Russian capital by a CIA director coming just weeks before the all-out invasion of Ukraine by Russia, should we be worried? Plus, we'll get the latest on the devastating flash floods on the Nepalese and Tibetan border, which have claimed the lives of in excess of 150 people, with many more, including Brits, still missing. That's after the news with Daryl Jackson.
9: Thank you, good evening. The Prime Minister's promised to do everything he can to support British nationals impacted by flash floods in Nepal. At least 33 UK citizens are among those missing, including some reports suggest a 13-year-old girl. Officials there say at least 157 people have died, though it's feared that number could rise. Footage from the Himalayan region shows walls of mud sweeping away entire buildings. Suraj Sigdel is a Nepal County Director for Disaster and Emergency NGO, Mercy Corps, and told Times Radio it is a devastation.
10: Almost all the houses that came under the flash flood is like devastated. So those people who run for their life, who actually survived, they are in need of so much, including medical care, safe shelter, clean water, food, and other essential supplies. So we collaborate with different organizations and we provide all these supports to the needy population.
9: The owner of Facebook, Meta, has agreed to pay up to £13 billion to settle claims that its platforms harm children, although it continues to deny any wrongdoing. The deal will also see new safeguards brought in for teenagers on Facebook and Instagram, including daily time limits and overnight blocks. Laurie Scott's daughter, Anna Lee, died by suicide after consuming content about depression and anxiety on TikTok and Instagram.
11: It is just a premonition that they know they're guilty. They're going to be held accountable. Our attorney generals have moved a mountain in getting Meta to make changes that are going to make our children safer. Is it going to be 100% a safer world at this time? No, but it is pulling, the dike is breaking, and not only for Meta, for all platforms.
9: A child's among two people who've died in a house fire less than a mile from the scene of a crash on Teesside on Saturday that killed seven people, including two police officers. Police in Middlesbrough have made two arrests and aren't ruling out links to organised crime. British actor Tim Curry, known for playing larger-than-life villains, has died at the age of 80. He'll perhaps be best known for his role in the 1975 classic The Rocky Horror Show. Days after it was confirmed they're moving back to the UK, Prince Harry, Meghan and their children are understood to have landed in the UK. We're told they'll be living in a non-royal residence outside of London. It's 6 years since they quit royal life and moved to the US. Royal editor Robert Jobson's told us he's not impressed with the saga.
12: It's turning this institution into the Kardashians. We're talking about Harry and Meghan flying in on a private jet when actually there's people worried about paying their heating bills. I think eventually people are going to get tired of this nonsense and particularly the fakeness of it all.
9: Earlier, Buckingham Palace revealed the King and Queen are going on a tour of the Caribbean in the autumn. For a roundup of the news on demand, subscribe to the Times Radio News Briefing on any podcast platform.
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1: It's Kate Borsay. It's the evening edition on Times Radio. Thanks so much for being with us. A busy show. There's plenty of news around for you this evening. You'll be relieved to hear. We are, of course, touching on several stories. We'll return to Nepal. We'll speak to Reuters, their South Asia chief correspondent, just to find out what the latest is on the ground in Nepal. That is as a rescue operation, a search and rescue operation is underway. It looks quite desperate there, I have to say. There are a lot of people missing, hundreds of people missing after those flash floods and mudslides landslides, and that includes over 30 British people as well. So we'll give you the latest on that. We'll talk about the head of the CIA's visit to Moscow yesterday. It was unannounced, and there were various theories flying around about why he might be there. We try and get to the nub of it with Hamish de Bretton Gordon, who was part of the NATO setup, very experienced across this sort of thing, with plenty to say on where Vladimir Putin is in his war with Ukraine at the moment and how that may impact what the subject of discussion was between John Ratcliffe of the CIA, the CIA director, and officials in Moscow. So we'll talk a little bit about that for you. We'll also head to the White House, Washington and beyond. Donald Trump's been speaking about that visit as well, by the way. And there's a sneak peek inside tomorrow's paper, including a story about how, rather traditionally, men just aren't comfortable talking about being on a diet. They don't like admitting it. And if they are to follow a diet, they are motivated by very different things to women. It's a really interesting story. It's in tomorrow's paper, and we'll preview that with Cormac Connolly-Smith from The Times just before nine. So plenty to come in this part of the show. Let's start, though. It's 6 minutes past eight with our top story this hour. Donald Trump has said today that something may come out of yesterday's unannounced meeting between the head of the CIA and figures from Russia's intelligence services. There's been speculation about why John Ratcliffe went to Moscow, arriving on board a military plane and leaving just hours later. Colonel Hamish de Bretton Gordon is close monitoring this. He's a former commanding officer of NATO's Rapid Reaction Battalion and a chemical weapons expert.
15: Trump is talking in riddles again, but I think this is really significant. The head of the CIA doesn't at short notice fly into Moscow for secret talks. The last time that happened was 5 years ago when the then head of the CIA tried to persuade the Russians not to invade Ukraine. And I think when you look at everything going on at the moment, you can see why it's so significant. I understand that the Ukrainian attacks on the WildBreeze network in Russia and the Ukrainian attacks on Russian infrastructure is possibly going to bring the Russian economy down. And there's real concern of the turmoil that could have. At the same time, we've got Russia threatening Britain directly, threatening British defence industries, and Defence Minister Fedorov's suggesting that there might actually be what he's calling semi-military attacks on British assets. And at the same time, we hear there's a Russian military buildup in the Russian enclave of Kaliningrad in Lithuania. So the stakes seem to be incredibly high. And one could be forgiven for thinking that Trump's no longer interested in Ukraine because he's so focused on Iran. So I think that there is some really, and I hope that the head of the CIA has really warned the Russians not to do anything demonstrative like attack into a NATO country or attack British military assets. We already know that German industrial chiefs, CEOs, have been put under extra security because of threats to them from Russian proxies and Secret Service. So, this could well be that that Trump has told Putin to not do anything crazy at this time, and that what he must do is come to the negotiation table for a ceasefire. And everything we know about the potential collapse of the Russian economy, potential collapse of the Russian army, may well persuade Putin that, yeah, the best way out for him is a ceasefire and peace deal at the moment.
1: During Scott Bessent's press conference, he said that Donald Trump had been engaging with other world leaders to impress the message that this is going to happen. If they trade with Iran, they are going to be under secondary sanctions. There's a suggestion that that could be what the head of the CIA was there for.
15: Yeah, I certainly think that the Iranian question came up when the head of the CIA was in Moscow. There is grave concern, I think, in the Pentagon in Washington that Russia is still supporting Iran. And only 2 weeks ago, Ukraine destroyed a Iranian ship full of Russian military hardware in the Caspian Sea. So I'm sure that absolutely came up. And no doubt Russia is trading directly with Iran. I would be disappointed if there are even more sanctions that the US could put on Russia that they're not doing already. And certainly initially people thought that the trip was all about Iran. I think now that more information is seeping out, as it were, it seems that it's also very much focused on trying to bring the war in Ukraine to an end as soon as possible.
1: There were also reports that it was an emergency meeting because there were fears the Kremlin could resort to using nuclear weapons, that Putin had reached that stage in his desperation to find an end or a win to the war, or indeed that those nuclear weapons could target Ukraine's Western allies. Is that a consideration?
15: Yeah, I'm sure it's a consideration. You know, that is the ultimate sort of zero option, if you like, for Putin. And we know that, although having said that, we know that his staff and even he has threatened the use of nuclear weapons really from the beginning of this conflict. And they haven't gone there because they know that it is absolutely the last option. I think slightly, you know, to throw something in slightly left field, I think there's also a concern from security agencies in the West that, you know, if the Russian economy did implode and there was instability in Moscow as they try and find their feet, then again, you know, the security of all those nuclear weapons is a concern. But I don't think, directly answering your question, I don't think that even Putin would fire off a nuclear weapon just to try and shift the dial, because he knows, as we all know, you cannot fire one nuclear device.
1: If Putin is to escalate, if he ignores, as happened in 2021 to Bill Burns, the head of the CIA, who cautioned against a full-scale invasion of Ukraine, if Putin ignores John Ratcliffe, what do you think the most likely next course of action would be?
15: Well, I think Tom Tugendhat's piece today is pretty much bang on, that we are getting to that position. And I expect the number one sort of priority on the head of the CIA's list was exactly that, to warn Putin off. And of course, Putin's in a very different position today than he was back in December 2021 when the then chief of the CIA went to speak to him. We had a sort of disjointed European NATO countries. Even the UK, our military was looking pretty fragmented and there wasn't much we can do. Now it's very much different. In the last 5 years, NATO European countries have bolstered their defence, and NATO European countries militarily are far more powerful than Russia. And I'm sure that's exactly what John Ratcliffe reminded Putin, that if he did attack into Kaliningrad or a NATO country, that NATO could really inflict some pretty severe conventional weapons capability onto Russia, and just reminding that of the case. So I am sure that military chiefs and political chiefs across Europe are looking at this very carefully, engaging exactly what they're going to do. But the message must be to Russia, if you do attack, if you do create this Article 5 where you attack one, you attack all, actually the conventional response from NATO could be absolutely overwhelming. Mm. And you point out that not even Russian air defence can protect Moscow and St. Petersburg when a senior member of the American administration flies in, and you have to get Ukraine to stop that. You know, the thought of the power of European NATO countries could be absolutely overwhelming. And I'm sure in the back of his mind, Putin realises that.
1: Well, that's Colonel Hamish de Breton Gordon, who's been closely monitoring the situation. Why would the CIA director make an unannounced trip to Moscow? Hamish de Breton Gordon is former commanding officer of NATO's Rapid Reaction Battalion and a chemical weapons expert. And remember, Donald Trump has said we may hear something from that meeting. He was quite loose in that comment, but we'll discuss that again in Trump Dump. We'll be speaking to the Times assistant US editor David Charter after 8:30. We'll dig into that a little further, see what else we can gain in our understanding of it. Now, it is 8:14, as we've been reporting throughout the show this evening. Dozens of Britons are among hundreds missing after flash flooding and mudslides hit the border of Nepal and Tibet. The number of those believed to have died in the disaster has also risen above 150. That's according to local police. It's understood that the flood surge travelled down the Boat Koshi River from Tibet into the Rasuwar district of Nepal, north of Kathmandu, with bridges and houses being swept swept away in the torrent. Well, here to give us the latest is Aftab Ahmed, who is South Asia chief correspondent for Reuters. He's been watching the story very closely today. Aftab, good evening to you.
16: Hi, good evening. How are you doing?
1: Very well. What can you tell us about the situation right now in Nepal, in this border, or at this border with Tibet? What is the latest?
16: So as you pointed out, the death toll has increased to 157. The situation looks grim because authorities are still warning that this toll could jump further because these places are right now very difficult terrain and it's very difficult for authorities to reach even now. There are a lot of challenges of weather. The terrain has been engulfed with mud and with the debris that has come from the mountains after the mountain, a part of the mountain has seems to have collapsed as well. So it looks like a very difficult operation, which will happen overnight as well. And authorities are trying to pull out people from there. The situation looks grim because a lot of injured people are now starting to get into hospitals close by. Also, some are being flown into Kathmandu. And this could also, tomorrow, day after, overwhelm the medical care infrastructure in the coming days and in the rest of the week. So overall, the situation is very grim. Right now, what the authorities are focusing on is rescue operation, trying to figure out the extent.
1: Apologies, I think your line has just gone there, Aftab Ahmed. Let's just see if we can stabilise the line at all. He's just frozen slightly, so he's just giving us a sense of, well, the search and rescue operation at the moment. But that is, of course, in really challenging conditions in Nepal. This is just north of Kathmandu on the Tibetan border. Aftab, thank you again for joining us. So you were talking about police focusing on a search and rescue operation, but the environment for that is incredibly challenging. And as you say, the infrastructure, aid, hospitals, all the help that's going to be needed, that is really going to be severely impacted from now on as injured people start to find their way or be taken to local hospitals.
16: Yeah. So I think the next stage and the next challenge is to make sure that their medical infrastructure is well equipped. And as you can understand, Nepal being one of the poorest nations in the region, it will be a challenge for them. But there is a lot of support coming in from all the countries, including India, which has extended support. And they are sending whatever is possible right now. And they have promised more. So there is a lot of support coming in. But this will be a big challenge for the government right now. But right now, what the focus will be in the coming days would be the extent of the damage. The toll, unfortunately, the toll could rise even further because as we see those devastating images that have come out and verified by networks like Reuters, ourselves, we can see that there are entire villages which were engulfed by these walls of mud that came swinging down from those mountains, and people could barely escape from those regions. The testimony from some of the survivors is also quite grim. They do not expect a lot of people to survive. So the toll, unfortunately, could rise, escalate quite a bit. So that would be the focus in the coming days.
1: Yeah, look, it is incredibly challenging there. There are hundreds missing. Just to give you some latest figures on that, 100 from India. These are the missing tourists. Of course, there'll be local people there as well. 54 from the US, 33 from the UK, and then you've got 100 from Nepal itself. That is according to the tourist board. We know this about the Brits, is that some were travelling in the area with a company called Alpine Eco Trek. The company confirmed 12 British nationals had been on its tour across the Nepal-Tibet border, and they are missing. I mean, I can only try and imagine just how scary it would be to get caught up in something like this as a tourist as well.
16: Yeah, and also the communication. So the worst should not be assumed. I could feel that because the communication devices are not working, internet is not working. 12% of Nepal's total electricity capability has been impacted. So a lot of people might not be able to get phones to charge, and there is no internet, of course. Even normal mobile phone networks are not working in these regions. So there is hope, I would say, for people who are missing right now and who were not in the region at the time when this floods hit those regions at those times. But the scale at which this happened is massive.
1: Absolutely.
16: This is not only the Nepali region that was hit, it was also the Chinese Tibetan region.
1: Yeah, and there were deaths there as well.
16: And then Chinese television has said that there are three people who have died. 260 odd people are missing on the Tibet region, in the Gairong region of Tibet.
1: Yeah. Aftab, the cause of this, it had been thought initially, Nepal's foreign minister had said that an earthquake may have triggered the landslide, but it's now understood the US Geological Survey says that seismic energy was instead generated by a landslide. That landslide then, of course, caused these huge floodwaters, these huge massive floods sweeping through the territory. Do we know any more than that? Is that as much as we can establish so far on the cause?
16: So from satellite images, from what we have seen and what we have reported, is that that it seems that there was a part of a glacier which fell into the Lendu Kola River that triggered the floods. Now, what we don't know is what caused a part of the glacier to fall into the river. That's not very clear. There are two or three theories that are floating. One of them is that there was an earthquake minutes before in the Tibet region that could have triggered that. Right. There are other theories that are floating around there, but even the government has said that it could have been an earthquake which triggered this whole thing. But right now they are in a fact-finding mission. But more importantly, the Nepali government is focused on rescue missions. And I think this will be the second priority as per now.
1: Thank you, Aftab Ahmed. Great to speak to you. Thank you very much for filling us in there. Lots of detail concerning that flash flooding and mudslides in Nepal on the border with Tibet. Aftab Ahmed is South Asia Chief Correspondent for Reuters. Thank you for being with us. Just an update for you. The UK Embassy in Nepal is advising British nationals affected by those floods to follow guidance from local authorities, remain alert to the changing situation. The Parliamentary Undersecretary of State, Baroness Winterton, has made a statement. We're working closely with the Nepalese, she says, following concerning reports of British nationals, over 30, 33 we understand, who are missing. It's Kate Borsay. It is the evening edition on Times Radio. There is a fantastic guest on Ryan Tubridge's show this weekend, Mark Gatiss, the celebrated author, actor and director, will be talking about his new show, Bookish. It's a crime drama, and he'll be chatting to Ryan on Saturday at 3:30. Don't miss it. This is the evening edition with Kate Borsay on Times Radio. 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Coming up, we'll find out how the local community is receiving the news that every residential street in Birmingham, Britain's second city, will have a 20 mile an hour speed restriction applied to it. That's to come. Stay with us.
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1: Thanks for being with us. It is Kate Borsa. It's the Evening Edition on Times Radio. Now, Birmingham is aiming to become England's first 20-mile-an-hour city, lowering speed limits across most of its roads. The council has announced plans for all roads below A road status to become 20-mile-an-hour zones. Ministers say the policy has already shown results, with around 100 fewer people killed or seriously injured on 20 and 30-mile-an-hour roads in the year after lower limits were introduced. I'm joined now by Shivaji Shiva, who is a member of Better Streets for Birmingham. Good evening to you.
23: Good evening.
1: Hi, Shivaji. Do residents actually want these changes?
23: Well, in my experience, I speak to neighbours, to friends, to colleagues at work, and all of them find it stressful and often scary to get around Birmingham streets, even when they're in a car. And all of them would welcome anything that makes that a little bit easier. And of course, makes it safer for them and for their families when they're walking, cycling, wheeling, whatever it might be, just trying to get around their neighbourhood.
1: Why is it stressful?
23: Because there's a culture, I think, of driving to a limit, sometimes beyond it. And also, even where people are trying to behave well, when we've got a default of seeing more and more cars in our cities, and we've got a challenging time where people are rushing to work, perhaps going to school and then to work, it's not unusual for the thing that gives to be the care that people should be exercising when they're behind the wheel of a car. And we can make it easier for people to exercise that care, and to travel at a sensible speed, to stop when they should, to give way to young people trying to cross the road, or to anyone trying to cross the road, to stop at red lights, which ought to be a given, but I'm afraid isn't. If what we do is we reduce the overall speed at which cars are moving. And I say it feels stressful. Most people I know drive, and they know that an extra 10 miles an hour on a notional speed limit has almost no impact on their day-to-day journey times. I know I usually commute on a bike the 4 or 5 miles into the city centre, and it's quicker to go that way than it is to jump in a car, because the average speed is far, far below the maximum possible speed that cars could travel. My understanding is that even on our A roads, the average speed is something around 12 miles an hour.
1: So you think that this might encourage people to cycle?
23: I'd hope that's going to be one side effect, but that's going to be a relatively small part of the overall picture. The people who will benefit most, I like to think, are people who are choosing not to make journeys which they would otherwise make, choosing not to walk their children to school, perhaps because it's just too stressful to try and cross a 30 mile an hour road with small children. Choosing not to go to that particular shop in the neighbourhood because they've had one too many instances of people not giving way at a zebra crossing or whizzing around the corner.
1: I'm just going to butt in here, Shivaji, and just say I find it hard. I mean, I live in a really busy part of London. I find it hard. I can understand how it's stressful, but I find it hard to believe that people forego journeys, a journey to a shop, walking with their kids somewhere locally because it's too stressful, because the traffic is too stressful. I totally understand the argument if you said to me it's actually about congestion, it's not that healthy. Would you look at low traffic neighbourhoods to that point? I'd understand all of that, but generally a journey that you've got to make is a journey that you've got to make. They tried this in Wales, didn't they? And those figures that I attributed at the top of this are actually for Wales, not for Birmingham. We should be clear about that. So Wales tried this in 2023 100 fewer people were killed or seriously injured. But it didn't work. There was too much backlash. The policy's been softened since.
23: What do you mean by saying it didn't work?
1: Well, people did not like it.
23: But some people did not like it, and
1: well,
23: a few,
1: there was enough people who didn't.
23: I mean,
1: we can only base it on the decisions of those people in Wales and the government in Wales. And what was decided was that the policy would be softened, and a number of councils have now reintroduced 30-mile-an-hour limits. Following
23: my understanding is that that's a relatively small proportion of the total number of roads that shifted from 30 to 20. And I know that in Birmingham, what's being done is to create a default, not a blanket rule, but a default that below A road status, streets, our residential streets, for example, should be at 20 miles an hour, not 30 miles an hour. For a limit. And I know that when I think about going out, particularly if I'm going with younger children, these days that wouldn't be my own children, be the children of friends, for example. But if I'm trying to go out and I want to wander across to our local village green or to the local butchers, I know that we've got to cross a couple of roads which are which have traffic going much faster than it should be going, simply because there isn't the ability for the council to move to this default, or there hasn't been. So I know that I'll welcome that change. Okay. And I know that I'm not in a bizarre minority.
1: Yeah, okay, no.
23: When it comes to speaking to friends and to colleagues, yeah, and many others, really.
1: The other opposition to this, or the other opinion about it, and you can think what you like about this, but Birmingham is a broke council, a broke city council. Could this be a way, people are suggesting, of introducing more speeding fines to lower from 30 to 20? That could increase the council's revenue, couldn't it? Fairly significantly.
23: That strikes me as the sort of implausible and you know, frankly, over-convenient argument that gets made by the sort of people who object to the clean air zones and who say, that's about generating money, when in fact the money's being spent, when generated, on projects to benefit everyone, projects to improve our streets. In relation to fines, I'm sure that the council would hope, and I know that Matt McDonald, West Midlands Road Safety Commissioner, who's been very vocal on this issue, would hope that what we see is a very quick reduction in the number of fines generated, because we see a change in culture which involves people choosing to drive within the speed limit. Quite often, it's simply not safe or appropriate to be driving beyond 20 miles an hour at rush hour, at the times when people are trying to get somewhere in a hurry and would often say, but we need to be going quickly. It's not safe and it's not appropriate because there is congestion, because other people are trying to get somewhere in a hurry, and some of those people are pedestrians, cyclists, or otherwise using the same space. Yeah. We need drivers to be slowing down. And again,
1: Shivaji, I'm going to have to leave it there for
23: time.
1: I hear
23: drivers saying
1: they want. I'm so sorry. We're going to have to leave it there for time. But some good points, well made. I can understand your perspective. And this is Birmingham aiming to become England's first 20-mile-an-hour city by lowering speed limits on most of its roads. All routes classified below A roads will become 20-mile-an-hour zones. Shivaji Shiva is member of Better Streets for Birmingham. Thanks for being with us. It is the evening edition. It is Kate Borsay. It's Times Radio. Coming up, we'll head to Washington for our daily dose of the Trump dump. Well, we'll try and gain some more understanding on the CIA director's trip to Moscow and visa applications. The White House has put a halt to them from across the globe. We'll also talk about how Americans may really start to feel the pinch as its trade war with Canada begins to bite. That is on the way after the news headlines.
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6: Good evening, I'm Daryl Jackson. Reports suggest a 13-year-old girl is among 33 British citizens missing in flash floods in Nepal. 157 people are confirmed to have died after walls of mud swept away entire communities. The Prime Minister, Andy Burnham, says he'll do everything he can to help. Afteb Ahmed, South Asia chief correspondent for Reuters, has the latest for Times Radio.
7: There are a lot of challenges of whether the terrain has been engulfed with mud and with the debris that has come from the mountains. Part of the mountain seems to have collapsed as well. So it looks like a very difficult operation, which will happen overnight as well. And authorities are trying to pull out people from there.
9: Some breaking news in the last few minutes, and police are investigating an alleged assault following an incident involving England cricketer Brydon Carse at a nightclub in Derby. The 31-year-old was seen in handcuffs in footage which circulated online after he was arrested on suspicion of being drunk and disorderly following an incident at around 4 a.m. on Sunday. Well, this evening, Derbyshire Police say it is investigating allegations of an assault in the city centre, but that no arrests have yet been made. Meta has agreed to pay up to £13 billion to settle claims by 29 US states that its platforms harmed children. Facebook and Instagram will also bring in new protections for teenagers, including daily time limits and blocks on overnight use. Meta denies wrongdoing, but California's Attorney General says the changes will make social media less dangerous for children. Police investigating the deaths of two people, including a child in a house in a fire near Middlesbrough on Teesside, have made two arrests. A 48-year-old woman is in a critical condition. And Tim Curry, the star of the Rocky Horror Picture Show, has died at the age of 80. The actor's other on-screen credits include Rooster Hannigan in the 1982 film Annie and Home Alone 2. For a roundup of the news on demand, subscribe to the Times Radio News Briefing on any podcast platform.
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0: It is Kate Borsett. It's the evening edition on Times Radio. Thank you so much for being with us this evening. Plenty of messages coming in that I'll get to after we digest the very latest in US politics. It is, of course, the Trump dump, as the music indicates. We are going to head to the White House, Washington and beyond. We'll speak to the Times Assistant US Editor David Charter, who brings us the latest. David, good evening.
1: Good afternoon from Washington, D.C.
0: Great to have you with us. Now, Donald Trump has said that the CIA director John Ratcliffe's trip to Moscow, which was leaked yesterday, was semi-routine in comments made to the conservative radio host Glenn Beck. Let's have a listen to the president.
2: He's there on, you know, very sort of semi-routine. I hate to disappoint people. We would like to see the war with Ukraine end. That's a war would have never started, Glenn, if I were president. That's one of the That's one of the negatives of not having it done that way. I think this way has actually turned out to be bigger in many ways. But you wouldn't have had the war with Ukraine, and you wouldn't have had 25 million people coming into our country like they did.
0: So he said something may come out of that unannounced meeting. The last time a CIA director visited Moscow was in 2021 when William Burns warned Russia against sending troops into Ukraine, a full-scale invasion. Weeks later, the Kremlin launched that full-scale invasion of Ukraine. Do we have a clearer idea, David, certainly from what reports are saying in the United States, about what the meeting was about, what it was dealing with?
1: Well, what the radio presenter had just put to Trump were the reports in America that have been in the media over the last couple of weeks that U.S. intelligence believes that Putin is preparing to test NATO in some way. Now, this could be a cyber attack, perhaps, a drone incursion, an actual incursion of personnel, perhaps in one of the Baltic states. But it's some kind of test of whether NATO will, how NATO will respond, and whether it's Article 5 treaty commitment for all the members to come to the assistance of a member that's in distress or under attack still holds. So that was what he put to Trump. And that's when Trump said, I hate to disappoint you. It's not that. He actually said, there's also a rumor that Putin could be planning to launch a missile as far as England, he said. This is the presenter. Mm. And Trump said, I hate to disappoint you, it's none of the above. Well, we know that Trump is

0: He was in the country meeting. He did not meet with Putin, we're told. He met with senior intelligence officials at his level. But clearly, there's the reports of the intelligence and testing NATO. There's the obvious Ukraine-Russia war that Trump wants to end still. And there's also Iran. And bear in mind that it's just a few days ago that Scott Bessent, the Treasury Secretary, said that any country doing business with Iran faced overwhelming sanctions and penalties from the US to put pressure on countries to cut all their ties and isolate Iran economically. And that points the finger at Russia as well.
1: Yeah, look, there has been some comments from the Kremlin press secretary, Dmitry Peskov, has been speaking to at the BBC, and he said he has nothing to add other than what's been already said. But he did say contacts between intelligence agencies are a positive phenomenon, a positive process, he said, saying they often continue even during the most difficult moments in relations between the two countries. There was also the report from the Kyiv Independent that actually Washington had requested that Ukraine did not launch any attacks towards Russia at all, particularly in these major areas, Moscow and St. Petersburg, because they weren't completely convinced, the upper echelons in the Trump administration, that Russia could be completely robust and that the defensive systems were completely robust. So there was an agreement, apparently, by Ukraine not to target Russia during a period of a day or so. So there's that as well. I mean, do you think we will get something else in due course, David, on this?
0: Well, that agreement, that request from the Americans not to launch attacks was to enable John Ratcliffe's safe passage. It didn't want any entanglement with the Ukraine attack on Moscow if he was going to Moscow. So that was limited to that particular incident and visit. And interestingly, Peskov, who you quoted there, he also said today that relations between US and Russia are in, quotes, profound crisis. And that's pretty bad, considering that there was that reasonably friendly meeting in Alaska not that long ago between Trump and Putin, and Trump tries to call Putin every now and again to see if he's ready to do a deal on Ukraine, which Trump says both sides want to stop the war, and it's just a case, I suppose, of what they expect to get in order to end the war. And I think that Trump is in a big mess in Iran. He does need help resolving that. So perhaps that's become his priority. Perhaps, to me, that it's the most likely thing that they would have talked about is trying to end the conflict with Iran.
1: Yeah, we had Bessent, when those secondary sanctions, the economic D-Day was announced by Scott Bessent, the Treasury Secretary, the other day. He did say that Trump had been speaking to world leaders. Vladimir Putin would be a very important person to speak to. We know that there was no contact from Putin directly himself in this visit by the CIA director. But presumably Trump would be very keen to get the Kremlin on side with this, because that would significantly punish Iran. I also saw reports overnight that Russia were not playing ball with that at all, that was a request made by the US, and Russia were not prepared to comply. But I mean, those are merely reports at the moment, yet to be verified. But you're right, David, perhaps it is something as simple and as obvious, really, as what's in the immediate, and that is sanctions for any country that trades with Iran, that is sanctions applied by the United States. Let's move on to the Trump administration. It's temporarily halted all immigrant visa applications worldwide. The White House claims the pause is to train consular staff and ensure those being allowed entry into the United States won't become a public charge, meaning whether they're likely to claim benefits or financial assistance once in the country. Applicants with scheduled interviews were sent an email informing them that they would receive notice of a new date and time for their appointments. That's according to the Financial Times, but it's not clear when visa processing will resume. So this affects literally anyone applying for a visa in the United States, does it, David?
0: Yes, it does. People who are outside the country trying to apply, and you do have to leave the country for most visas.

0: I think, to apply for either for it to be renewed or when you're coming for the first time. This sounds rather sinister to me, because it's not long after reports that the State Department is planning to revoke the visas of up to 200,000 people who are on visas but applying for asylum. And I think that's what lies behind the thinking for this, is that there's going to be a more thorough vetting of people who apply for visas, especially from those countries where they get a lot of asylum applications, or their tendency is to for those nationals to want to stay longer in the US. I think that's what's behind it. Trump has these massive targets for deportations of illegal migrants. They've now moved into the territory of trying to deport legal migrants, people who've gone to the bother of getting a visa to come here. But it seems to me they're really stepping up in the administration is really stepping up in the campaign to boot people out of the country, so that Trump can announce very high figures, and perhaps the greatest figures of all time for cracking down on immigration.
1: On immigration. So, I mean, you know, at its very, very basic level, a UK citizen who's applying for a visa to be able to start a job in the United States, they'll be drawn into this too.
0: Absolutely. At the moment, it's only been a day, but we don't know how long it's going to go on for.
1: Right.
0: And you can imagine that captains of industry...
1: It's going to cause merry hell, isn't it?
0: Pardon?
1: It's going to cause merry hell, isn't it, amongst
0: like big companies who routinely bring in experts from around the world and hire on a global level, not to mention universities who will bring in students on student visas, that they will be on to the White House pretty soon, probably already, trying to find out exactly how long this is going to last for, because it's inevitably going to create some form of backlog, which will cause numerous problems for people who need to come to work or study in America.
1: Yeah. Okay, let's talk about Americans who could soon find themselves forking out more cash for going to the bathroom or having a cry. The US is facing surging toilet paper prices. This is because of its trade war with Canada, something I know that you've been writing about, David. Not the loo rolls specifically, although I'm sure it's given a mention somewhere, but the impact of these trade wars. According to the World Bank, the US imported $328 million worth of toilet paper from Canada in 2024, making it the largest exporter to the US by far. So this is one of the many items that we're going to see affected.
0: Yes, indeed. Paper products are one of the main exports from Canada. The price is going to go up quickly and very soon if these mutual tariffs begin to bite. We're watching it, of course, because Mark Carney is the first world leader who's had the temerity to hit back at Trump and say, right, you're putting big tariffs on us, we're going to match you. I should say the first leader of one of the middle countries and one of the middle nations that he talked about. It's only China has been able to go toe-to-toe with Trump and get tariffs reversed by this kind of confrontation. And toilet paper going one way is one of the things on the table. And I think the reason that it may actually have an impact is because, and here's your fascinating fact for the day, the average American uses 141 rolls of toilet paper per year.
1: Oh, I'd love to know if that's more than the average Brit. I'll have to look it up, David.
0: Oh, it's the top usage in the world. The average,
1: okay.
0: Which is at least 20 rolls less than that per year.
1: Voluminous consumers of toilet roll. Thank you for being with us, David Charter. We must leave it there for time, sadly. You can catch David writing about those Canada tariffs, the retaliatory tariffs, toe-to-toe with the United States, and much more besides from the team out in the USA on behalf of The Times, thetimes.com, and of course in the paper on a daily basis. David Charter is Times Assistant US Editor. Thanks, David. It's Kate Borsay. 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Next up, a sneak peek inside tomorrow's paper.
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1: Thanks for being with us. It's the evening edition. It's that time of night when we take a sneak peek at tomorrow's paper. In it, are men struggling to lose weight because traditional diet programmes are primarily aimed at women and are too restrictive. And Prince Harry faces a bill of up to $600,000 a year to maintain his property in Montecito while he's living here in the UK. And the paper looks at what measures Andy Burnham could be considering to ease pressure on household energy bills. Cormac Connolly-Smith is Deputy News Editor of The Times.
7: Listeners will be aware that the energy price cap rose this morning by 4%. That could see bills rise by as much as 9% come January. Now, Andy Burnham, who's pledged to tackle the cost of living crises as a kind of key pillar of his premiership, he admitted this morning that he knew that was difficult and that help was on the horizon. So we've been going through and having a look just what that help might be. So what are the options now? Listeners might cast their minds back to the energy bailout handed out by Liz Truss back in 2022 in the wake of the Ukraine war, which saw fuel prices soar. Now, that cost up to $44 billion. It was projected to cost a lot more, up to $150 billion. And that is just considered unaffordable in the current scheme of things. Under those measures, bills were capped at £2,500 for the average household for 2 years, and every household was also given a £400 direct discount over 6 months from October. Now, as I said, that is going to be very, very, very expensive, so it's very unlikely that we will do that. And also, I don't think the scale of this price rise is at the level that it was then. Just for context, so as I said, bills could rise by as much as 9% in January. That would leave them at £1,872 a year. Now, that is much lower than the January 2023 high, which is £4,279.
1: It was also a huge shock then when you compared it to what we had been paying. And I think there were mitigating circumstances for that. Many people will say that Liz Truss shouldn't have bailed out to that extent. Luckily, the price of gas dropped and that $150 billion projection became, as you say, around $40-odd billion or so. So a big package like that, we can pretty much rule that out. What else? This is from Ben Clatworthy of The Times, the White Hood editor. What else has Ben looked at here that might be realistic?
7: So the Resolution Foundation, who are a left-leaning think tank that we know quite closely linked to a number of ministers in the government. Now, what they're pushing for is a more targeted support. So they say, you know, you could bring in a measure which targets the lowest income households, so you're not basically handing cash into richer households who don't necessarily need it. The tricky thing with that is that there's actually no easy way to target these lower income households. There are projects in the works that will link up data, you know, between the energy department and also the DWP and HMRC, which is really interesting. It means that, you know, in the future, perhaps these targeted support could just automatically come into effect. You wouldn't have to apply to them. You would just kind of basically push a button and people who are not earning, you know, over a certain threshold would get support. In the meantime, what the Resolution Foundation is suggesting is that you offer support to households earning under £24,000 a year.
1: So that's the highest earner.
7: That's the highest earner, single highest earner. It would be self-declared and then verified by HMRC. They say that could, at the modest cost of £2 billion, that could provide an average of about £175 per eligible household, or more if you kind of look to tier it.
1: All right, we can mull over that one. In the meantime, it seems it's going to cost an awful lot of money for Harry and Meghan to remain in the UK and hang on to their Montecito property.
7: Yes, so Harry and Meghan, they've landed this afternoon in Birmingham, leaving behind this 9-bedroom Mediterranean-style mansion, the Chateau of Riven Rock, as it's known. And in leaving that behind, they're still going to be paying up to $600,000 a year just to maintain that empty property. That's partly because of the mortgage they've taken out of it. They've got a $9.52 million loan with an adjustable rate mortgage starting at 2.49%.
1: Where is this detail come from?
7: That's
1: amazing.
7: They are, so based on an average 30-year term, they'd be subject to a monthly repayment of $37,000 per month, equating to $450,000 per year, which is, I mean, that's a lot of money.
1: That's a whole house, isn't it?
7: That's a whole house. That's more money than 40% of the country earn in a year. It paid off in a month on a mortgage. Now, the New York Post has also reported that they paid a property tax bill of $149,000 in 2025. Now, if that remains the same, that equates to a total of $600,000 in mortgage and tax. Now, that's not to consider any maintenance and staffing costs. It's been reported that Meghan is going to be sadly leaving behind her rescue chickens at the property. So presumably, you know, they will be having to pay for someone, a chicken sitter. popping around once a week.
1: I think I just want them to go to a better home. I mean, we don't know. The Sunday Times reporting at the weekend that they might only be here for as little as 6 months, but that doesn't necessarily sort of tally. It is contradictory, as Ros Erwin from the Sunday Times was saying, with this idea that they've come to the UK so their kids can be schooled here. I wonder if those chickens might like to see a better home or a better place. Okay, let's talk about men struggling to lose weight because they see diets as too restrictive and female focused. Okay. Unconscious bias, deliberate bias, who knows? Cormac.
7: So there's a real issue with overweight men. NHS figures show that about 70% of men are classed as either obese or overweight compared to 62% of women. How do you solve this problem? Well, a team from Anglia Ruskin University interviewed men aged 30 and over about how, you know, their experience of weight loss, their experience of weight loss programs and what it would take for them to crack on. Now, what they found is that men often associated dieting with being denied the food they enjoy. One person said, I think diet is a very negative word because as soon as you mention it, everybody automatically thinks restriction, restriction, restriction. They've also, they believe that diet is more feminine and female focused. You know, the idea of being on a diet is seen as something that, you know, their wives or girlfriends do, but it's not sort of manly enough to do themselves. Mm. The suggestions from the researchers are that you should emphasize competitions, drama and aesthetic goals. So they've said that a weight loss program to appeal to men, it should involve quick wins, early rewards and a degree of social competitiveness. I mean, quick wins
1: this
7: and early rewards.
1: This is awfully basic, isn't it, Cormac? Awfully basic.
7: All but diet programs in the world would be improved if they had quick wins and early rewards.
1: But also this sort of, you know, natural difference between the sexes, I suppose, which you'd kind of like to think isn't around, but of course it is. I guess it's probably harder for men to admit that they're on a diet. Maybe there are more men secretly taking Ozempic.
7: Well, I mean,
1: than they would admit to.
7: This is the interesting thing. I mean, there are suggestions that the Wegovy pill might appeal more to men because it's easier to take without people realising you're taking it necessarily. You know, maybe even your partner doesn't realise you're taking it. I mean, I don't know. I mean, a diet is restriction, isn't it? It's just ridiculous.
1: I do think, I mean, this story does paint the picture of men as large babies.
7: Yes.
1: Really. Men also reported being most successful in weight loss programs when their dietary changes had been orchestrated by their partners or when they were supported.
7: It's just pathetic, isn't it?
1: Take that plate of boiled chicken. Tough luck for anything else. Cormac doesn't have to worry about going on a diet, thankfully.
7: Oh, thank you, Kate.
1: Pleasure. Anytime, especially all that walking you've been doing around Albania.
7: Yes, yeah.
1: Welcome back, by the way. Thank you.
7: Thank you very much.
1: Cormac Connolly-Smith, Deputy News Editor of The Times. These stories up online at thetimes.com with your digital subscription and, of course, in the paper tomorrow. Cormac, we'll speak to you soon. Thanks.
7: Thanks.
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1: It is 9 o'clock. It's Kate Borsay. It's the evening edition. Coming up, we'll look at the landmark ruling against Meta, the settlement that they've put forward, and ask whether it represents a genuine victory for child safety. We'll hear about Wes Streeting, who's claimed that some people can't cope with a gay man running the armed forces. And Dame Prue Leaf has called for lunchboxes to be banned in schools. What about the power of choice? All of that with my panel this evening, the former MEP Annunciata Rees-Mogg and the broadcaster Albie Amankona. That's after the news with Daryl Jackson.
8: Thank you. Good evening. The Prime Minister's promised to do everything he can to support British nationals impacted by flash floods in Nepal. At least 33 UK citizens are among those missing, including some reports suggest a 13-year-old girl. Officials there say at least 157 people have died, though it's feared that number could rise. David Fisher is from the Red Cross.
9: We are already providing food for many people who have been displaced, supporting the authorities with search and rescue, and arranging for some emergency shelter for people who will have to spend the night somewhere very different this evening.
8: The owner of Facebook and Instagram has agreed to pay more than £12 billion to settle its legal case in the US. Meta could have been liable for $1 trillion had it been found guilty of harming children. It hasn't, though, admitted any wrongdoing. But as the Times' technology correspondent Mark Selman explains, it has agreed to make changes in the States.
10: There's about 100 pages of them, but the more significant ones are that under 18s will be restricted to 2 hours a day. There will be curfews, so they won't be able to go on it overnight, and they won't get notifications from 10 p.m. to the morning.
8: Police investigating the deaths of two people, including a child in a house fire near Middlesbrough on Teesside, have made two arrests. Officers were called to the Grangetown area in the early hours of this morning. A 48-year-old woman is in a critical condition. Two men, aged 23 and 31, are being questioned on suspicion of murder. And investigations found two fires which destroyed 19 homes in Stourbridge in the West Midlands a couple of weeks ago were started accidentally. Flames broke out in fields where farming machinery was being used. Experts are urging households in Britain on standard variable tariffs to switch after a 4% rise in the energy price cap was announced. It's the limit suppliers can charge per unit, so if you use more, you'll be charged more. A typical home will pay around an extra £60 a year extra from October, but those on fixed deals are largely shielded from the rise. And European football nations are set to call off their threatened boycott of FIFA tournaments. UEFA says it's received guarantees that controversial plans to sell stakes in the World Cup won't be revived. The 55 European nations had agreed to boycott competitions over the proposals. Martin Ziegler, chief sports reporter for The Times, explains why they've now backed down.
11: When that plan was sort of dropped, they said that they wanted written assurances or guarantees that it would not be revived. So that what they're now saying is that they've received those guarantees and so that the boycott is not going to go ahead. And the Women's Under 20 World Cup in Poland, which begins early next month, can proceed as planned.
8: And for a roundup of the news on demand, subscribe to the Times Radio News Briefing on any podcast platform.
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0: that time of night again, by the way. Hello, it's the evening edition. It's Kate Borsay, it's Times Radio. And for the next half an hour, we will discuss some of the big stories of the day with two special guests here in the studio. Albi Amankona, who is an associate fellow at Bright Blue. Good evening.
1: Good evening.
0: And also commentator, political commentator. And we're also joined by Annunciata Rees-Mogg as well, who is a former MEP. Annunciata, good evening.
2: Hi, Kate. Welcome back.
0: Thank you. I gather I missed you here in the studio, so you still remain an absolute possible figment of my imagination, never to be seen in any.
1: I have met Annunciata in the flesh. I can confirm she is a real person.
0: Were you both in together last week?
1: No, I wasn't here last week, unfortunately.
0: We need all of our sort of selves to align at the same point,
1: we do.
0: Don't we? Which I'm sure we'll be able to do in the fullness of time. Let's get straight into the stories, shall we? Because there's a lot to discuss tonight. Let's talk about Meta. They have offered up a settlement, £18 billion, to settle claims that Facebook and Instagram knowingly harmed children and made its platforms addictive. The deal will introduce daily usage limits and nighttime blocks for teenagers. That's interesting, alongside other child safety measures. Meta denies wrongdoing, with the payout funding online safety initiative and being paid in instalments over 10 years. Earlier, we spoke to the Times technology correspondent, Mark Selman.
3: Well, Meta is settling, you know, purely because there are these other cases coming down. There are thousands of cases. There are school districts. There are individual claimants. There's an avalanche of claims, and they know that's coming, and they want to essentially draw the line under this and the forthcoming cases, and they don't want to have to give evidence in court. Mark Zuckerberg doesn't want to have to go into the stand again. They don't want to have their internal documents dragged into the public domain. They want to put a line under this and move forward.
0: Mark Selman there. So this was an effort, a joint effort, by 29 states in this lawsuit. It was a civil case accusing the tech giant of knowingly harming young users. Annunciata, to take me to your opinion on this. You have children. Do you feel like, as a result of this, because some of these measures may well come in the UK in terms of restrictions, do you feel like our social media platforms are going to be creating a safer place for our kids?
2: Well, I think it's a very bizarre way to do a case. Meta's fine is effectively reduced by $5 billion if it can get TikTok and YouTube to introduce the same measures. Well, I think surely you should take them as individual companies. It seems highly unfair to try and make one competitor make its other competitors follow suit. I think it's ultimately parents' responsibility to make sure their children are kept safe online just as they would in real life. And we're not going to get away from the fact that the online world exists. I think some of the measures that have been given alongside the fines are quite concerning. There's obviously the Face ID minimum standard for age. That's going to affect every single one of us. It doesn't matter how old you are. If you have to prove you're over 18, you will be at the very least scanned, but there are further measures considered. The maximum of 2 hours a day. Again, I think it should be parental choice. And I think that there are horses for courses in this. And depending exactly what you're using it for really matters.
0: There is it says a 2 hour daily time limit that teenagers can turn off only with their parents' permission. So 2 hours a day unless the parents permit otherwise. And a night mode to block app usage between midnight and 6 a.m. The muting of notifications during school hours, prompts to encourage less screen time, etc. I mean, as a parent, I kind of don't care about choice. I'm just really happy to have those guardrails in place and hope that, you know, most of my kids' friends' parents will also, for the sake of not having to fiddle around with turning limits on and off, go along with them too. I mean, sometimes it takes a bit of intervention at this level, Albi, to just get everyone to start acting responsibly, to start making a change.
1: I think it does, and I'm sympathetic to the broadly libertarian argument that Annunciata makes. But on this particular issue, when you listen to a lot of parents, they have very different points of view to Annunciata. That is not to say that Annunciata's point of view isn't a point of view that other people share. But I speak to my cousins who are parents in their 40s, have got sort of teenage children, and they talk about how actually they would like the companies to do more to stop the technology being so addictive. They would, in fact, like the government to do more in terms of legislation, things like the Online Safety Act, things an act that I don't particularly like, she thinks is a very good idea. So these policies are popular. They might be problematic, but they are popular. And there is certainly an issue here to solve when it comes to not just children, but also adults as well, and how addictive this technology is and how damaging it can be for children.
2: And Albie, these exact arguments were given to us about all computer games, as basic as they were in the 1990s, that it was going to lead children down this horrific path that from which they could never recover. And actually, most parents took the sensible view that you shouldn't be online 24/7. Most children worked out their own parameters. And I think personal responsibility and familial responsibility is hugely important.
1: Fundamentally, this technology is different to a PlayStation 1. It's different to a Nintendo.
0: More people, doesn't it? I think there are many more kids on social media than play games.
1: Well, exactly. I understand the point that you're making, but I don't think it is reasonable to compare a gaming console that was either in someone's front room on a box television to a small pocket-sized device that people carry around with them all of the time and take to school with them and take to bed with them. This is fundamentally
2: different technology. They weren't in their bed. They were able to take them to their bedrooms. The 90s
1: wasn't
2: the 70s.
1: Yes, but not to school. You can take a PlayStation 1 to school or on the tube or on the bus.
2: Schools have rules. I have three children at two different schools, all state, and none of them are allowed devices in the school. And I think that's absolutely right. And at home, I have absolute rules. I saw a quote about Harry and Meghan, sorry to mention them, that they were good parents because they were the type of parent, they were the best parents because they didn't allow devices, screens at the dining table.
0: But their kids,
2: my children
0: still
2: wouldn't question that.
1: There are so many parents.
2: Parents have to set the rules and have to set the expectations.
1: And I think parents maybe have got worse, because I often get frustrated when I'm out for dinner in a restaurant and I see entire families, including the parents, and they're on their phone. But another angle to the story, which I think is quite interesting, is the amount of money which Meta has been ordered to pay, you know, around 16, 17, 18 billion dollars. Well, this is interesting. So a lot of people are saying it's too little because they're comparing the amount that has been ordered that they pay probably to the revenue of Meta. But actually, the financial metric that most financial analysts and indeed Meta's investors will care in is something called EBITDA, which is earnings before interest, taxation, depreciation and amortization. And in 2025, Meta's EBITDA, and this is a very finance bro term, but Meta's EBITDA, the term that investors care the most about, was about $100 billion. And actually, $16, $17, $18 billion out of $100 billion is quite a lot. So taking a hit on EBITDA of 16, 17, 18% is quite large.
2: But
1: so I would probably push against those who argue that it's not a significant sum of money. This is a significant sum of money for Meta.
2: Albie,
1: and
2: it is
1: investors.
2: Over 10 years, so it's not all in one hit.
0: That doesn't mean 70%,
2: isn't it? Significant.
0: Yeah.
2: But they also do get this weird $5 billion deduction if they persuade their main competitors to follow the same rules. Well, this is taking us into a very weird territory where direct competitors are trying to persuade one another to do things.
0: Yeah, but this is
2: good.
0: Part of Meta's settlement, Annunciata. So this is Meta's suggestion that they pay 70% to those states who've taken this action. And then the remaining 30%, that's the 5.3 trillion, would only be released. So basically holding it hostage, $5 billion dollars hostage, until YouTube and TikTok agree to implement, it says here, a 1 hour daily limit, which would be harsher than what Meta are suggesting. So I don't know whether that's a typo. Night mode and age assurance measures. So they're not doing anything other than holding $5 billion hostage. This is their suggestion, by the way. This still has to be agreed by the judge, to try and get those other social media companies to play ball. And I kind of, maybe controversially, think that's okay. Let's get everyone in the same space. I know this is Meta's fault, but look, I think you'll find it hard-pushed to find a social media firm who's wholly responsible, and TikTok and YouTube, TikTok especially, I think is as bad as Meta on many levels, if not worse on some, by the way. I have no problem at all with them saying they'll only pay that until those platforms step up.
1: I think it makes sense, but I do also take Annunziata's point of view that it does seem rather an odd way to try and impose what is essentially a regulation on all the different social media operators.
0: They're trying to make it a level platform, aren't they?
1: Yes, but why not just to impose that from regulator level? Like if this was in the UK, one would imagine Ofcom would impose a regulation like this equally across all the different social media platforms. It wouldn't be contingent on Meta trying
0: Meta
1: to persuade the others to follow what Meta is doing. I find that a little bit odd. Maybe that's the difference between the American legal system and the British legal system, but I think from a British perspective, that does seem a bit strange.
0: Well, I think it's just Meta being business people, really. Could we do with this in the UK? This I think is a class action. There has been a civil case. This is a civil case, apologies, brought by states. So although our legal systems are different, there's nothing to stop us launching a similar class action here, although it wouldn't come from a state level. It wouldn't have a state level punch behind it.
1: I suppose the difference here is, and what I would imagine Meta's legal team or Alphabet, which is the company that owns Google and YouTube's legal team, would say, is that in the UK we have an Online Safety Act and there's nothing of the sort in the United States of America. Obviously, the Online Safety Act, as far as I'm aware, the measures within it don't go as far in terms of imposing limits as what is being proposed as a result of this class action. But I would imagine that might be the main defence of social media
0: lawyers. And you've got Starmer's legacy tour. Do you remember that very small tour that he made at the end of his
1: premiership?
0: Oh, yes,
1: the last thing.
0: And this was banning social media for under-16s. It was something that he looked at, as well as age restriction across other areas and also time limits too. All right, let's move on to Wes Streeting. The Defence Secretary has said he's received an unbelievable volume of homophobic abuse since becoming Defence Secretary. Streeting is the first openly gay person to lead the Ministry of Defence. He says he's proud of how far Britain has come since gay people were banned from serving in the military. He says the abuse shows that outdated stereotypes still persist, but insists the LGBT community has strength in numbers. He's been speaking to Ian Dale on the All Talk podcast. He described his first few weeks in the job.
4: I have experienced more online homophobia in the last 3 weeks than I have in my entire life.
5: Really?
4: Unbelievable volume.
5: Why do you think?
4: Because people cannot cope with the idea that a gay person might lead the armed forces of the United Kingdom.
0: Albie.
1: I don't know that Wes Streeting is receiving more abuse because of his sexuality, because he is the Defence Secretary. I think there is more abuse on social media platforms today than there was 12 months ago, than there was 24 months ago. And I feel that abuse.
0: Yeah, I was going to say, do you experience
1: it? I experience that abuse, not just because I'm gay, but also because I'm black, also because I live in London. It can be for any reason. So my point of view is not actually that Wes Streeting is receiving more abuse because he is a gay man and he's the Defence Secretary. My point of view, and it's slightly linked to the first conversation about social media, is that social media, and particularly X, which is formerly known as Twitter, has become a much more toxic place, arguably since Elon Musk took over, but also because I feel that people just feel a lot more empowered and emboldened to say awful things to people. Now, actually, if we look at levels of acceptance in society for homosexuality, it's incredibly high. I've dated gay people in the military, for example. So I think to say that all of a sudden all of the LGBT rights advances that have happened in the 21st century have suddenly been reversed because people are being horrible to Wes Streeting on Twitter or on Instagram or on TikTok, I think that is wrong. I think two things can be true. I think acceptability of homosexuality and other LGBT instances can be relatively high in society. And it is. Mm. But it's also true that there is a small minority of people on social media who for anything are just much more emboldened to be horrible to other people.
0: Okay, he says it's increased over the last month. Albie's saying it's increasing all the time anyway, and Wes Streeting's putting two and two together and making five effectively here. It's just a high level of social media abuse. It's got nothing to do with being an openly gay defence secretary. What's your opinion, Annunziata?
2: I'm very sorry if he's received abuse. I think abuse for immutable characteristics is never acceptable. What is highly acceptable is attacks and criticism on policy matters to the politicians who make the decisions. And we've just been through the defence review's spending review and the lack of money for our armed forces. There is a lot of anger out there. Wes Streeting himself in the same interview noted that he was really surprised that there was no comment in the press that he was the first gay defence secretary and that it had become normalised. Being gay had become normalised, so it wasn't worthy of comment. And I think that in and of itself is a very good thing. And as a woman, I hated it when, you know, Rachel Reeves, the first female chancellor, for goodness sake, we've had three female prime ministers, who cares? Let's get over this putting people into categories in that way. But what really annoyed me is he said he was leading our armed forces. He's not leading our armed forces. He is running the Ministry of Defence. And there is an enormous difference there. And I think King Charles would be rather surprised to find out he is no longer the Commander-in-Chief. And Air Chief Marshal Sir Richard Knighton might be surprised to find he's not Chief of the Defence Staff.
0: He is actually head of the armed forces. Yeah, I mean,
1: Charles isn't leading the armed forces either.
0: No,
1: so I think that's a bit of a.
0: But look, perhaps that is a bit of a misstep. I must admit that I read the headline, "People can't cope with a gay man running the army," and thought, well, you're not operationally running the army.
2: It's not operationally, but it's also not his job. His job is to run the Ministry of Defence. It is distinct.
1: I will just say
2: one thing. It is a different thing. He is not running the armed forces.
0: Okay.
1: I will just say one thing. One of the things that he has picked up on, and this was in an LBC interview as well, was that he felt, a caller on LBC said that he could not take Wes Streeting seriously because of his camp way of speaking.
0: As Defence Secretary.
1: And I don't agree with that comment as someone that I would say, I think I've got quite a camp way of speaking, but there is something macho about the military. There is something macho about defence. I wonder how they would take on to someone, perhaps a female, that was a very girly female leading the military. They might look at that in a similar way to Wes Streeting being
0: camp. Become defence secretary.
1: Well, exactly. Would Nadine Dorries have been taken as seriously as Penny Mordaunt, for example? Mm. Are these just ways that people behave?
2: But Penny Mordaunt would have been taken more seriously because she had a background in the armed
0: forces.
2: Yeah,
0: yeah.
1: Well, she
2: not
1: was reserved.
2: Because she looked more macho.
0: She carried a sword blooming well, Albie.
2: Oh my God, we all admire that.
0: She's got a great pair of forearms on her.
1: But the point that I'm making is defence is not seen as a feminine department.
0: It still has loads.
1: It still has
0: macho
1: that macho
0: Absolutely.
1: Element to it.
0: Absolutely.
1: And so, if we're talking about general society and older people, there may be a constituency of society that would not take someone seriously in a defence position who spoke like I do. And I accept that. I'm not saying it's right, but I understand where it's coming from.
0: Okay. Well, look, we've got plenty to talk about. Prue Leith wants to ban lunchboxes. What next? What about the right to choose, huh, Prue? We'll talk about that next here on the Evening Edition. We're joined by Albie Amancona and Annunziata Rees-Mogg. 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
5: 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I'll be back with Callum MacDonald, who's in for Stig Abel for one more day. And it's a return of our familiar favourites. Martin Samuel will be back with Samuel's Soapbox. And Andrew Riley will be here to bring you the best letters to the Times this week. 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
0: It's the Evening Edition. Kate Borsay with you until 10. We are discussing some of the big stories of the day with Albie Amancona here in the studio and Annunciata Rees-Mogg joining us from home. Dame Prulith has today called for lunchboxes to be banned in schools, arguing that parents often struggle to resist filling them with unhealthy treats. The 86-year-old former Great British Bake Off judge is also calling for free school meals to be provided to every child, with pupils required to eat them. Sit down and don't leave until you've finished. Her comments come as England prepares to expand access to free school meals. From September, all children in families receiving universal credit will be eligible as part of wider changes to school food standards designed to tackle childhood obesity and food decay. Albie, banning lunchboxes sounds quite harsh from Prulith. What do you think?
1: I feel like it does sound quite harsh. Although I did go to a school where you couldn't take in packed lunches for secondary school. We had to have the lunches that the school provided, but the lunches were quite good, so it wasn't really a problem.
0: It was a private school, wasn't it, as well?
1: It was a private school. Yeah, thank you for bringing that
0: well,
1: up again.
0: No, there is a relevant point. I'm sure the lunches were nice.
1: The lunches were nice. We had a salad bar, I can confirm. But the point that I'm making is that I do believe in parental choice, actually. And there will be some parents, perhaps at state schools or even at private schools, who want to prepare lunch for their children. It's quite a natural, normal...
0: There's fussy kids, isn't it, more than anything else? If your kid's got celiac disease, for example, exactly.
1: But then the school should be able to provide for that if they're providing lunches. But I also think parents should be free to make lunch for their children if they want to and not be banned from doing that.
0: Do you make your kids lunch in Enseata?
2: Nope, I don't. And I made it clear from the beginning I wouldn't and couldn't because of working and having other commitments.
0: Me too, by the way. I said, absolutely, I will never make you a packed lunch, despite how much my daughter and son pleaded with me. My friend has a packed lunch, so-and-so brings in a packed lunch. I can never eat the school food. We're always last in the line. I was just like, forget it. Absolutely never will I make you a packed lunch.
2: I get it from time to time. I have a six-year-old and an eight-year-old. The six-year-old is still free because up to year two is free. The eight-year-old I now pay for. And I think it's absolutely brilliant. They have to try new things. If they're hungry, they do have to eat them. They are not made to sit there until the end of lunch, staring at a gradually congealing plate, as I was at my private school, where I found the food absolutely inedible, and would quite often end the school day having eaten nothing but break, which we could take in for ourselves, because I was quite stubborn. So I would just sit there. And that doesn't work. With people like me, just making them sit there until they've eaten it does not work. It just makes them hungry and rather cross. But should children eat together? Yes. Should parents have the choice of whether they want to provide a home-cooked meal that they send in cold, or sandwiches and yogurts, or whether the children have the school food? Absolutely they should. I think it's the community that matters. And should schools potentially have slightly better food? Inevitably. But that's been true for at least the last 50 years.
0: Yeah. Look, I think this is great to encourage kids to eat school meals. It is also saying, though, that parents are incompetent and aren't providing the right packed lunches anyway. So it's kind of a bit of a severe stroke, this, to say, well, because some parents can't provide proper packed lunches, we're going to ban you all from doing it. I have been on children's school trips where kids have had to provide their own lunch or had the option of bringing in their own lunch, and kids have turned up with a packet of biscuits. You know, it's sad in some cases, some of them with wonderful meals, but some of them with really, you know, a big bag of chips and a packet of biscuits.
2: But it's happened to us all, and I actually forgive that. If you don't do packed lunches every day and your kid suddenly says in the morning, I need a packed lunch tomorrow, and you've missed the memo, you send them in with whatever you've got.
0: No, I am definitely not going to send them in with a pack of biscuits. I will find something. I mean, I mean, you've got, you know, a kid who's I mean, especially on a school trip, you're trudging around the British Museum, the kid's got a packet of biscuits.
1: I do think it's depressing that we seem to have got to a point where someone like Prue Leith is saying parents can't be trusted to make their children healthy food. You know, Prue Leith is a woman in later life. That would indicate that in her lifetime, she may feel that she has seen a deterioration in the standard of food that parents are giving children. And I just wonder why that is.
2: We all know and love her son, Danny, and her daughter is extremely successful as well.
0: This is Danny Kruger, the Reform MP.
2: But they did both go to private school. I don't think she's watched a degradation necessarily in her own life. Have parents made different choices? Yes. Is school available? Yes. Is it actually cheaper than when I have to do a packed lunch for the rare day? Massively so. That I pay £2.65 a day for a main course and pudding. I don't think that's unreasonable.
0: Yeah, my kids were really fortunate to have free school meals the whole way through primary school. That was a borough initiative in London. They pay for it at secondary school. My son's about to start, and I think it's £2.70 for a lunch, and their lunch card tops out at £3 per visit to the canteen, so they can't spend more. Stephen in East Sussex says, the "you can't leave until you finish" imposed by nuns was what put me off school meals in the first place. Lumpy black mashed potato and unidentified bits of offal.
1: Black mashed potato?
0: Yeah, what, because of the bruises on the potatoes, maybe? In my primary school, says Sasha, I was forced to sit in the dining hall into the afternoon for refusing to swallow gristle. Let's ban banning things and let parents choose. There we go. Thank you, both of you. On that note, you can let us know what you think, please. All the usual ways to get in touch. Annunziata Rees-Mogg, thank you to you. Albi Amancona,
1: thank you.
0: Here in the studio, thanks to you as well. It's Kate Borsey. It's the evening edition on Times Radio. Coming up, we've got some interesting stories to run by you. Solar panels that you can plug in, domestic solar panels, large ones that you can plug in to save yourself money from your energy bills. That's pertinent, isn't it, after today's energy cap, price cap announcement. They become legal to buy in the UK from tomorrow. We'll talk to Martina Lees of The Times about that. And with Prince Harry and Meghan back in the UK and the suggestions are veering towards the Cotswolds as the place where they may settle, for the moment at least, we're going to be asking Simon Mills, Cotswold resident, what they can look forward to in the area. That is on the way after the news with Daryl Jackson.
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12: Thank you. Good evening. At least 33 people from the UK are among hundreds missing after flash flooding in Nepal. Pictures from one area show water marks up to the second floor of buildings, as well as debris hanging from tree branches, half-buried vehicles and survivors caked in mud. Nearly 160 people have died. Tara Chetri is country director for the Save the Children charity in Nepal. She's been speaking to Times Radio today.
13: The cause has not been officially confirmed, but authorities are still investigating whether it was linked to upstream rainfall, a landslide blockage, or a glacial lake outburst or other event. We have a pretty underprivileged population, marginalized population also living there. So you can pretty much imagine the status right now and the impact that this will unfold.
12: Tech experts say Meta may have got off lightly after agreeing to settle its legal case in the US for £12 billion. Had it been found guilty of harming children, the Facebook and Instagram owner could have been liable for up to $1 trillion. It hasn't admitted any wrongdoing, but has agreed to make changes, including time limits and nighttime blocks for teenagers. A child's among two people who've died in a house fire less than a mile from the scene of a crash on Teesside on Saturday that killed seven people, including two officers. Police in Middlesbrough have made two arrests and aren't ruling out links to organised crime. A typical home in Britain can expect to see variable energy bills rise by around £60 a year from October. The price cap's risen, which is the limit suppliers can charge per unit, so if you use more, you will pay more. And Tim Curry, the star of the Rocky Horror Picture Show, has died at the age of 80. The actor's other on-screen credits include Rooster Hannigan in the 1982 film Annie. And for a roundup of the news on demand, subscribe to the Times Radio News Briefing on any podcast platform.
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0: It is Kate Borsley. It's the Evening Edition on Times Radio. Thanks so much for being with us. If you want a sneak preview, by the way, of what's coming up in tomorrow's Times, you can check out this show at 8:45 every evening. We take a look at what's inside tomorrow's Times. And then at the next show, you get an exclusive preview of the Times front page from 10 o'clock. That's with Henry Bontsu, Carol Walker this evening, Neil Breakwell. And that is exclusive to the 10 till 1 show. You get that before anywhere else, and then the full range of the front pages after 10:30 on Times Radio. Something to look out for each evening. Now it is 9:35 with Prince Harry back in Blighty this afternoon with his family, Meghan Markle, their two children. Speculation on where their bolt hole might be continues to rage. Many believe the Duke and Duchess are set to settle in the Cotswolds. But how can the former Montecito millionaires acclimatise themselves to a distinctly British way of life thousands of miles from their Californian past? Especially if reports are to be believed and Meghan is here for work, perhaps on the set of a Guy Ritchie TV series, although that rumour's pretty much been quashed. It could be anywhere, though. It could be another TV role. Where does that leave Harry? Is he going to be a stay-at-home full-time dad? And if he is, what are his options? Well, the Times contributor Simon Mills has been asking that very question. He has a piece in tomorrow's paper, and fittingly enough, Simon Mills is a Cotswold dad. He's here to offer some advice and insight. Good evening.
15: Yes, I'm not a stay-at-home dad like Harry, but yes, I'm a Cotswolds dad, yeah.
0: So you've got a really good idea, Simon, of what awaits Harry. I mean, you haven't sort of been shuttled here from a mansion in Montecito. Has living in the Cotswolds been a long-term thing for you?
15: I've been there for about 10-12 years, and I can tell you something, it's becoming more and more like California with every passing year, so I think that the transition from Montecito to sort of Moreton Marsh might not be such a big shock. I mean, perhaps the winter weather might be a little bit different, but, you know, certainly with its sort of proliferation of sort of like cute shops and shopping, you know, like the artisanal bakers and shopping malls and that sort of stuff, they might find that it's not that different. It's also very much, living in the Cotswolds, very much a car culture. You know, you have to drive everywhere to go to anything. Everything's 20-25 minutes away in a Range Rover, you know, so they might not find it that much different from California.
0: It's so weird, you know, because I grew up in Moreton and Marsh, and I'm loving the fact that you've cited it in your newspaper, because it most definitely wasn't anything like the California sunshine days that Harry and Meghan had in Montecito. And it has changed a lot. It isn't a place that I'd probably move back to, but that's because I'm very much a city girl. I've left that rural life behind, Simon, whereas I know you are embracing it.
15: You're being reversed for everyone else.
0: Well, yes, exactly. Yeah. And then I get to go back home and choose from some nice coffee shops. Probably Moreton and Marsh, I would say, is sort of one of the less affected areas, I think. It has got a sheen to it, but there are lots of other places like Chipping Campden, Burford, Broadway that are really uber now when it comes to the sort of Cotswold crowd and the very expensive clothing shops, the gift shops, the luxury homewares, etc.
15: Sure. My take on it was trying to work out what Harry would be doing if his wife's at work. His wife's off in London shooting in some studio or something, or on location somewhere. What is Harry going to do? My take on it was that he has a lot of stuff where he can go, but a lot of places also that he might be sort of slightly trepidatious in visiting. So I sort of suggested that he might want to go to Kemble Aerodrome, perhaps, which is one of the most popular aviation hubs in the area for certainly the richer people in the area, because that flies to, you know, you could fly to their second home in Comporta, Portugal from there. But, you know, that is run by a very ex-model that Harry had a fling with once. Oh. So that might be a bit of a problem. I also suggest that he might want to go to a particularly fashionable Pilates studio. But Ellie Goulding goes there, and that's another one of his exes. You know, oh, so he has to be sort of careful about where he goes, really.
0: This is absolutely true. And there's a whole list of sort of megastars. I mean, there has been for several years when Kate Moss moved there and what's his name from Blur started his cheese business.
15: Alex James
0: and his cheese. Jeremy Clarkson's there, of course. We all know about Clarkson's farm. And the arrival of Soho Farmhouse meant that, weirdly, the local village of Lower and Upper, or the villages of Lower and Upper Slaughter, suddenly their primary schools, my friend was a teacher in one of them, became populated with all these snotty city kids, completely ruining the vibe of these sweet country primary schools. Yeah. But life has moved on. The other thing that's come to the Cotswolds, and I know this because one of my best friends, weirdly, has moved back to the town where I grew up, which completely mystifies me. She hasn't moved back. She's moved there from London. She's big on paddle. The sport of paddle is very bougie. It's kind of all over the Cotswolds, isn't it?
15: So I suggest that, you know, after the school run, paddle. That's the parental schedule in the Cotswolds these days. So, you know, all the dads play paddle. Many of them at Estelle Manor and at the club.

0: don't they? So, but in the Cotswolds, yeah, paddle. And everyone has private paddle courts as well now. Yeah, where they used to have swing courts, now have private paddle courts, yeah.
1: That's how Harry can get on in the Cotswolds if he's a stay-at-home full-time dad. How will the Cotswolds get on with Harry, do you think?
0: Well, I mean, you know, you mentioned Jeremy Clarkson, you know, who's obviously a linchpin in the social scene out there. He was incredibly rude about Meghan. I don't know if you remember in one of his columns for the Sunday Times a year or so ago. So he might be sort of persona non grata in terms of Harry's social, you know, potential social group. There's Ellen DeGeneres. She's very Hollywood. She lives up there.
1: Is she still there?
0: She is, yeah. I think reports of her exit have been exaggerated. Yes, as far as I can tell, she's still there. But, you know, there's lots of places where, you know, Harry and Meghan might feel comfortable. Estelle Manor, they really know how to host celebrities in a sort of Californian way. And when Kim Kardashian and Lewis Hamilton visited recently, their management cancelled all the scheduled events that were at the hotel and closed off lots of areas and banned camera phones and social media posts. And, you know, I think that's the Californian way. So it certainly is coming to the area, yeah.
1: Mark has just messaged in and said, we need Meghan Markle in Hollyoaks. That's his suggestion. Slightly odd one.
0: I'm not that quite sure that's what she's aiming for.
1: No, yeah. I don't think, yeah. And we were talking to Chris Shipp, ITV's Royal Editor, earlier, and he said, look, it may not be the gentleman. That's been sort of quashed, and there's no third series that's been announced for her to appear in. But if it's not that, he thinks it will be another Netflix show. So I guess we then just have to look at the Netflix shows that are being filmed or have been or are to be filmed in the Cotswolds. Maybe that will influence it. But
0: There has been a long talk for a long time of a Housewives of the Cotswolds.
1: Oh, she would hate it.
0: Yeah.
1: Oh, my goodness me. It's changed so much since my day.
0: Yeah.
1: My mum gleefully told me today that there's a very nice detached 70s style house that's up for sale next door to them in Moreton in Marsh. About £400,000 if Harry and Meghan are looking for somewhere to stay.
0: It sounds a lovely one better, that says.
1: Well, I tell you what, it's going to be interesting to see, because they're going to have to downsize, aren't they, from their mansion.
0: Yeah. They have a house with like 14 bedrooms and 20 bathrooms.
1: Yeah. Space is a premium. So if they're going to move to a lovely sort of Cotswolds market town or even just outside, they are probably going to get more of a quaint homestead than a big old mansion. But I say hopefully won't know, because I hope their privacy is respected and they can get on with things while they assimilate themselves.
0: I hope not. I hope the opposite.
1: Do you?
0: Yes, I do.
1: You'll be out there, won't you, in your dark glasses and your trench coat, a big old magnifying glass, looking for traces of Harry.
0: I shall be back on this show to report if I see them around, yeah.
1: You'll just have to recce at Soho Farmhouse, Daylesford Farm. There's a lovely garden centre as well, and I've forgotten the name of it. Is it? It's not Burford Garden Centre. Really bougie there. So there you go. I mean, if you're looking for some great places to go on assignment, Simon, in search of Harry.
0: Yeah.
1: All right. Great to speak to you. More in the paper tomorrow. Yeah. This is an exclusive preview of Simon's piece. Simon Mills is a Times contributor and Cotswold's dad, giving Prince Harry a flavour of what the area's like. What's going to happen now, of course, is we're going to find out that they've moved to Berkshire. But anyway, Simon, thank you. Now, the first plug-in solar panels for UK homes go on sale tomorrow, offering households a new way to generate their own electricity. The portable panels are made in Sheffield by British company UK Sol and are currently the only kits to have regulatory approval to plug in directly at home. But there's a catch. The two-panel system costs almost £1,200, and despite being portable, you simply can't attach it to your balcony. I'm joined by Martina Lees, senior property writer at The Times and The Sunday Times. Evening, Martina.
2: Okay.
1: Tell us what these look like then. Let's get a picture of them in our heads if we can.
2: Well, I went to visit the founder of UK Sol on Friday at his own home in Buckinghamshire, and he had them up in the garden. So to make the maximum amount of power that you can under the new rules, you need two panels, and each of them are about 170 centimetres by 110 centimetres. And they mounted on a frame that stands on the ground.

0: And then each of them have a little micro inverter on a little black box that basically converts the solar energy into the kind of electricity you can use in your house. And then it sends it into, you just plug it into the wall on in an outdoor socket. And it's quite mind-bending that you're actually then sending electricity into the socket rather than drawing it out. But then from there, it then goes into your house's electric circuit, and it can power any devices you've got on. So, and it makes enough energy to run a microwave when it's on, or maybe like a smart TV and all of your lights. But not enough to boil the kettle. That takes quite a lot more watts than what the solar panels can generate.
1: Yeah, so it's baby steps initially, but people will like the idea that they're doing something for their energy bills. I suppose people might balk at the cost a little bit. Are they all as expensive as £1,200, or can you get kind of cheaper versions?
0: So if you get one panel, it's less. It will obviously also make less energy. So these panels are made, they're assembled in Sheffield, which is the first time that this kind of solar manufacturing is happening in Britain. Most solar is made in China. The UK Solar actually will sell from October some systems that are made in China, and they will be less, from about $499, Andrew Moore told me. But then the idea is over time it will become cheaper. In Germany, for a system that the two panel size, you can buy one in IKEA for about €370.
1: IKEA doing solar panels?
0: They do, yes. So they probably will start doing them here too, but the rules are a little bit different. So,
1: why are these problematic on balconies? Is it in terms of UK Solar? Is it just the sheer size of them?
0: Yeah. So currently, it's grey whether you need planning permission to hang them off a balcony. So under permitted development rights, you can hang them off a wall, but they're not allowed to stick out more than 20 centimetres. So you can't angle them at the optimum angle to get the sun to make the most of it. So which would be between sort of 35 and 40 degrees. That's the case if you permanently attach them. So if you ground mount them on the balcony, like you just plonk them down there on the floor rather than hanging them off the balustrade, you could do that. But they are so big that you probably won't be able to use your balcony for anything
1: exactly.
0: else. So
1: it defeats the object.
0: So these specific panels have a warning on them saying not suitable for balconies.
1: Okay, got it.
0: So, but in time, the government, they are looking at changing the planning rules so to make it a permitted development right, which would make sense. Similar to how it's done in Germany, and then it just opens the field more and you get more and cheaper products. Yeah.
1: I am anticipating, though, within certain blocks, residential blocks, leaseholders are unable to have satellite dishes, for example. They're kind of a thing of the past now, aren't they? But I bet there'll be a few tussles over whether you can hang, let's say, a smaller solar panel from your balcony, and whether you need permission of your freeholder or not. I can see a few issues coming down the line to that point.
0: Yes, yeah, you would need, even now, if you're a leaseholder and you want to put them on your building, or if you're a private renter, you need permission from your landlord to plug it into the wall. So you also need a proper outdoor socket, which you may not have. If your electrical system is older, it's a good idea to get it checked over by an electrician to check that it won't cause an issue, but newer systems will be fine.
1: Look, thank you for speaking to us. Really appreciate it. Martina Lee, senior property writer at The Times and The Sunday Times, who's been to see UK Solar, that solar panel manufacturer. It's the first plug-in solar panel that's allowed on sale legally here in the UK. That's from tomorrow. Thanks, Martina. Great to speak to you. This is Kate Borsett. 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
1: It is the evening edition. It's Kate Borsay with you. Thanks for being with us. One of the biggest stories of the day then. Let's recap on that. At least 33 Britons are among hundreds of people missing after flash floods and mudslides hit the border between Nepal and Tibet. According to local police, the number of people believed to have died has now risen to more than 160. The floodwaters are understood to have surged down the Boat Koshi River from Tibet into Nepal's Rasuwa district north of Kathmandu, sweeping away bridges and homes in their path. Aftab Ahmed is South Asia chief correspondent for Reuters. Been across the story.
5: The situation looks grim because authorities are still warning that this toll could jump further because these places are right now very difficult terrain and it's very difficult for authorities to reach even now. There are a lot of challenges of weather. The terrain has been engulfed with mud and with the debris that has come from the mountains after the part of the mountain has seems to have collapsed as well. So it looks like a very difficult operation, which will happen overnight as well. And authorities are trying to pull out people from there. The situation looks grim because a lot of injured people are now starting to get into hospitals close by. Also, some are being flown into Kathmandu, and this could also, tomorrow, day after, overwhelm the medical care infrastructure in the coming days and in the rest of the week. So overall, the situation is very grim. So I think the next stage and the next challenge is to make sure that their medical infrastructure is well equipped. And as you can understand, Nepal being one of the poorest nations in the region, it will be a challenge for them, but there is a lot of support coming in from all the countries, including India, which has extended support, and they are sending whatever is possible right now, and they have promised more. So there is a lot of support coming in, but this will be a big challenge for the government right now. But right now, what the focus will be in the coming days would be the extent of the damage. The toll could rise even further because as we see those devastating images that have come out and verified by networks like Reuters, ourselves, we can see that there are entire villages which were engulfed by these walls of mud that came swinging down from those mountains. And people could barely escape from those regions. The testimony from some of the survivors is also quite grim. They do not expect a lot of people to survive. So the toll, unfortunately, could rise, escalate quite a bit. So that would be the focus in the coming days. 12% of Nepal's total electricity capability has been impacted. So a lot of people might not be able to get phones to charge, and there is no internet, of course. Even normal mobile phone networks are not working in these regions. So there is hope. I would say For people who are missing right now and who were not in the region at the time when the when this floods hit those regions at those times.
1: Well, that was Aftab Ahmed speaking to us, South Asia chief correspondent for Reuters. And of course, do keep it with Times Radio this evening and tomorrow. There'll be continued coverage of that horrific flood and mudslides in Nepal. Just a couple of stories to bring you up online tonight. The Times this evening has a letter signed by more than 100 organisations. In it, Andy Burnham has been warned that Labour's early release scheme directly contradicts its pledge to halve violence against women and girls. The signatories want male perpetrators excluded from the scheme or the plans paused until adequate safeguards are in place, warning they could put the lives of women and children at risk. They're also calling for victims to be given at least 3 months' notice before their abuser is released so they can make safety plans and access specialist reports, specialist support. Just another quick one from the Times. The Prime Minister has been told he risks igniting a trade war with Donald Trump by pushing ahead with sanctions on Israeli settlements. Labour MPs claim Britain could face retaliation from the White House over a proposed trade ban on goods from settlements in response to Israel's plans for 1,200 new homes in the West Bank. There's more to come with Neil Brakewell this evening, who's in for Carol Walker from 10. Good evening.
6: Hello, Kate. How are you?
1: Tell us what's on the agenda.
6: Well, we will lead off and try to understand the rescue efforts that are going on in Nepal. We've got obviously horrible numbers of people missing, numbers that are dead, and no doubt that number's, you know, sadly likely to climb. So we'll try to get to understand that. We'll also understand, of course, what the ruling and the decision to settle that Meta has done, whether that's coming here, whether those sort of restrictions on those social platforms for young people in the UK.
1: It feels inevitable, doesn't it?
6: It feels
1: very odd for them to happen in the US and not to be extended amongst, you know, certainly other Western nations.
6: Yeah, it feels like it's going to head that way. And no doubt maybe other social media platforms as well. We're also going to try to sort of, 24 hours on from that news of the death of Dolly Parton, I want to try to understand why someone was so sort of universally loved by Democrats, Republicans alike, in such a polarised world. She had some sort of approach. It wasn't like she didn't campaign on issues. You know, she was very pro-gay rights, pro-trans issues, pro-Black Lives Matter.
1: She was apolitical, wasn't she?
6: Yeah, famously. She did politics with a small p.
1: She wouldn't insult Trump, but she
6: would resist even being in the company of a president, I think. But there is something perhaps to learn whether politics can be done in a more consensual way,
1: yeah,
6: and maybe
1: power.
6: A Dolly way. You know, she's the only person, it seems, that can find love on both sides,
1: yeah,
6: of the aisle.
1: Okay, there's definitely a song in there somewhere, Neil, I feel. Love on both sides of the aisle. That's it for us here on the Evening Edition. Thanks to the team behind the show, Amory Mill, Joseph Crook, Will Miller, and our technical operator, Ryan Branigan. We're back again tomorrow from 7. Some great guests lined up for you, but stay tuned right now. Neil Brakewell on the way.
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6: It's 10 o'clock. This is Neil Brakewell in for Carol Walker on Times Radio. Very good evening to you. Our top stories tonight. At least 160 people are confirmed dead and hundreds of tourists are missing in Nepal after a flash flood and a huge mudslide. We'll report on the latest search and rescue efforts now underway. Also, social media giant Meta has agreed to a significant settlement with US states and territories to resolve claims that Facebook and Instagram harmed children. What might it mean for tech companies here in the UK? I'll ask a top UK barrister. Plus,
8: may I ask you, is there something on the menu that you haven't personally prepared?
9: Well, I ordered out the dessert.
8: Oh, right.
6: We'll remember the life and legacy of British actor Tim Curry, who has died at the age of 80. All that and a first look at the front page of tomorrow's Times after the headlines with Daryl Jackson.
10: Thank you. Good evening. The Prime Minister's promised to do everything he can to support British nationals impacted by flash floods in Nepal. At least 33 UK citizens are among those missing, including some reports suggest a 13-year-old girl. Officials there say at least 157 people have died, though it's feared that number could rise. Footage from the Himalayan region shows walls of mud sweeping away entire buildings. Suraj Sigdel is a Nepal County Director for Disaster and Emergency NGO, Mercy Corps, and told Times Radio it is a devastation.
11: almost all the houses that came under the flash flood is like devastated. So those people who run for their life, who actually survived, they are in need of so much, including medical care, safe shelter, clean water, food, and other essential supplies. So we collaborate with different organizations and we provide all these supports to the needy population.
10: Mona Sherpa from the charity Care Nepal says it's not the first time the region's experienced an entire extreme weather event.
12: The Rasuwa district is very much disaster-prone area. And then last year and even before that, several floods, flash floods, landslides has happened.
10: In other news this evening, Meta has agreed to pay up to £13 billion to settle claims that its platforms harmed children, although it continues to deny any wrongdoing. The deal will also see new safeguards brought in for teenagers on Facebook and Instagram, including daily time limits and overnight blocks. Laurie Scott's daughter, Anna Lee, died by suicide after consuming content about depression and anxiety on TikTok and Instagram.
13: It is just a premonition that they know they're guilty. They're going to be held accountable. Our attorney generals have moved a mountain in getting Meta to make changes that are going to make our children safer. Is it going to be 100% a safer world at this time? No, but it is pulling, the dike is breaking, and not only for Meta, for all platforms.
10: A child's among two people who've died in a house fire less than a mile from the scene of a crash on Teesside on Saturday that killed seven people, including two others. Police in Middlesbrough have made two arrests and aren't ruling out links to organised crime. Police say they're investigating an alleged assault following an incident involving England cricketer Brydon Carse at a nightclub in Derby. He was pictured in handcuffs after being very briefly arrested on suspicion of being drunk and disorderly in the early hours of Sunday. Officers now say they're investigating allegations of an assault in the city centre, but it's unclear if that is related. No arrests have been made. Actor Tim Curry, who starred as Dr. Frankenfurter in the Rocky Horror Picture Show, has died at the age of 80. He was known for his villainous characters on stage and screen. Other notable roles include the con artist Rooster Hannigan in the 1982 film Annie and the hotel concierge Mr. Hector in Home Alone 2. He spoke about his health back in September.
14: My luck turned on Friday the 13th of July in 2012 when I had a stroke. I was really rather sick. And I went into hospital.
10: And days after it was confirmed they're moving back, Prince Harry, Meghan and their children are understood to have landed in the UK. We're told they'll be living in a non-royal residence outside of London. Well, it's 6 years since they quit royal life and moved to the United States. Royal editor Robert Jobson's told us he's not impressed with the saga.
15: It's turning this institution into the Kardashians. We're talking about Harry and Meghan flying in on a private jet when actually there's people worried about paying their heating bills. I think eventually people are going to get tired of this nonsense and particularly the fakeness of it all.
10: And for a roundup of the news on demand, subscribe to the Times Radio News Briefing on any podcast platform.
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6: Good evening, this is Neil Breakwell sitting in for Carol Walker. Nice to be with you this evening. A lot of varied stories in the show tonight. We lead on a very human tragedy unfolding in Nepal with hundreds missing, including Brits, following devastating floods. We'll bring you all the details on that shortly. Also in the news, Meta and their social media platforms, Instagram and Facebook, they face restrictions now for children who will have to come into force in the States following a big court case. Will it happen here too? We'll ask that. Harry and Meghan have moved house. They're back in the UK. Do you care? Let me know. I also want to ask at 11, what made Dolly Parton so universally liked in such a polarised world? We'll look if there are lessons to learn, especially for our politicians. And in this hour at 10:30, we'll have our usual look through tomorrow's papers. Tonight with James Heal of The Spectator and the broadcaster Laura Trevelyan. First thing I can do is to bring you, though, the front page of The Times exclusively here. It's dominated by the flooding in Nepal. Britain's lost in Nepal. Raging water kills at least 160 people around Tibet border. Dozens of UK citizens among the hundreds missing. It was a story, if you may have seen the
16: really horrifying CCTV images of the flash floods. It looks something closer to that of a tsunami. Whole buildings, bridges, buses, cars engulfed in a ferocious wall of water, ice and debris swept through the Tibetan side of Bote Koshi River at about 8:30 local time this morning. 33 British citizens, including a 13-year-old girl and two Irish nationals, are among hundreds of travellers so far reported missing. At least 160 people have so far been confirmed to have died. Let's speak to Sarah DeYoung from the Disaster Research Centre at the University of Delaware. Good evening, Sarah.
17: Hi. How are you?
16: I'm fine, thank you. We've been hearing then these horrifying numbers of those missing and confirmed killed. One has to presume that those numbers, as the search continues, is likely to rise.
17: Yeah, that's right. Unfortunately, you know, speaking with some of my colleagues and peers in the area, you know, the anticipation is that that toll is certainly going to go up, and unfortunately, perhaps into the thousands rather than just the hundreds of folks who have been killed in this event.
16: Was the scale of this tragedy entirely unexpected? Did any indication that there was a risk of this happening?
17: You know, with the annual monsoons, there's always the risk of localized flooding. But there was a catastrophic flooding event in Malamchi not long ago. And it seems that, you know, officials wanted to develop an early warning system. But it's unclear if that was in place now here, especially at the border. You know, this is a huge event, catastrophic event with five districts impacted. And so the human toll here is likely to just be, again, catastrophic in scale.
16: What are the conditions that can lead to such a torrent of water? It's not necessarily just down to heavy rain at that time.
17: Yeah, you know, there were some conflicting reports about the origin of the physical hazard. At first, you know, there were reports of a potential avalanche, you know, or even a minor earthquake causing, you know, an unsettling of the ground here. But ultimately, the major impact here and the result that we're seeing is people settled along a river and with a dense populated area. Again, this is impacting five major districts and people that not only live along the river, they work, they do their grocery shopping. There are schools along the river, hospitals, you know, every type of structure along this river that's densely populated because of hydropower. This is a major trade route area between Nepal and Tibet. And so that's why it's so heavily populated in that region. And when you have this combination of a hazard event in this densely populated area, that's when you see such a high fatality rate, unfortunately.
16: Yeah, and the destruction of that infrastructure and those the roads, the routes around it, that must hinder the rescue efforts as well, presumably.
17: Absolutely. You know, this mirrors some of the findings that we came across when we were collecting data. I've been doing work in Nepal now for a while. I was there and deployed with the research team after the Gorkha earthquake in 2015. And it was a very similar situation in terms of just a hindrance of the relief and rescue and response efforts, because so many of the roads are going to be cut off due to this extreme flooding landslide event. And, you know, that makes it a lot harder for people to reach those who are survivors and who are going to be in urgent need of, you know, food, medicine and shelter at this time. And so that's just going to make it much more difficult for the recovery process.
16: Do the authorities have the resources they need? Are there, you know, are the international countries lending support? Do they have the equipment they need?
17: Yeah, and so an event like this, the scale and scope is still unfolding, but we have seen countries reaching out, like the Indian government reached out to the current prime minister, indicating, you know, that there would be as much support as possible in Nepal. So there's definitely going to be some inter-country responses, likely, you know, from other contiguous countries deploying support, similar to what happened with the 2015 Gorkha earthquake. Because when you have a catastrophic disaster like this, usually the local resources and even sometimes the national government can be initially inundated and overwhelmed in terms of just the scope and scale of the needs at the time.
16: All right, Sarah, thank you very much for what you could tell us on that tragedy that's happening in Nepal, and we'll keep a close eye, and any extra news that comes out of that tonight will bring further updates. But Sarah, thank you very much. That's Sarah DeYoung from the Disaster Research Centre at the University of Delaware. If you want to get in touch with us in the studio tonight on any of the stories we're discussing, and we'll be discussing many, you can send a WhatsApp 0333 003 2353. That's the WhatsApp number. Or you can send a text. Just send it to 87222. Start your message with the word Times. Now, Facebook and Instagram owner Meta has agreed to pay up to $18 billion to settle claims that its platform harmed children. The deal with 29 US states, which is subject to court approval, includes a two-hour daily limit for under-18s and a block between midnight and 6 a.m. Meta denies wrongdoing and says the agreement builds on its efforts to protect teenagers. Most measures will remain in place for 10 years. California Attorney General Rob Bonta has been speaking about the settlement.
18: From the beginning, this case has been about protecting young people, our children, our future, online. We protect our children from so many daily dangers, but we can't adequately protect them from harms Meta hides and lies about, or from designs that are built to suck our children in. With this settlement, that is changing. In the coming months, our children and teens will be safer on Instagram and on Facebook. As big as Meta is, it doesn't stand alone.
16: Let's speak to the barrister, Elizabeth Boone. Good evening, Elizabeth.
19: Good evening, Neil. How are you?
16: I'm very well, thanks. Thanks for being with us. These new controls for teen accounts, they only apply in the US. That's what this ruling applies it to. So the big question is, are they going to be coming here as Meta and those platforms, Facebook, Instagram, are we going to see under-18s have it applied to their accounts in the UK too anytime soon?
19: Well, let's hope so. I think it's important to categorise the changes that have been made. So there's three broad changes. Some of them are aimed at the amount of time that young people can spend on these platforms. So as you just alluded to, the time limit, daily time limit of 2 hours, and then obviously an overnight cap. Some of the changes are aimed at just banning certain design features. So for example, displaying the number of likes that a young person can see on their platform, and the banning of certain image filters for young people. And then also there have been agreements to make changes to the implementation of age verification. So in terms of your pertinent question, do you think it might come to the UK? Obviously not everything that is automatically applied in the US finds its way over here. But I would say that it is a huge shift in momentum. For a long time, parents, civil society organizations and young people themselves have been saying that they don't want these particular persuasive or addictive design features. There's been a lot of work done over here in the UK. The government's recent consultation on children growing up on an online world. And so, yes, I think that it is the beginning of a change, which hopefully, if platforms such as Meta are making changes, then not only will they be rolled out to other platforms industry-wide, but also that they will find their way outside of the US.
16: But it would come to the UK by a choice, really, of Meta deciding, well, this happens in the US, we'll just extend it across to other countries now, or rather than a similar court case here in the UK or the government doing regulation or legislation on it. So is it down to the first move might come from Meta, do you think?
19: I think there's probably three ways that this could impact directly into the UK. The first is, as you say, similar litigation arising from alleged harms on these platforms to young people. We know that there are law firms in the UK who have indicated an intention to pursue similar social media addiction trials over here. So that would be group litigation brought by young people or representatives of young people who say that they've been harmed by those platforms. So that's the litigation route, which obviously in and of itself doesn't necessarily change the platforms, but adds to that pressure. The second is, as you say, it strengthens organizations like Ofcom, the regulator over here, it bolsters its ability to fine these platforms, because obviously we have an existing regulatory framework under the Online Safety Act. And then I do think that it gives the government impetus to go further. Obviously, the government has recently announced one of the last things under Sir Keir Starmer's government was the announcement of a social media ban for under 16s, which has now got to be implemented by Andy Burnham. And it does call into question whether or not, rather than just simply a blanket ban, we could better regulate for the design of these platforms in the UK.
16: Yeah, it's odd, really weird that these things come about through court cases rather than just regulation through a country. Obviously, Meta, you know, they say they have done, there's no wrongdoing on their part. But what do you suppose the fact that they did settle tells you about how possible the discomfort they might have found by the process, evidence coming to the fore that a court case brought? Did you get a sense that why settle now, I suppose? Why not carry on this fight?
19: Well, I think there's probably two main reasons. Obviously, I'm only speculating. The first is there has been a real shift nationwide, but also globally, as to the perception of online harm shifting from just the content that young people are seeing to focus on the way that these platforms are designed. But obviously, one's got to remember that there was a jury trial in March of this year in LA where Meta was found guilty by a jury of purposefully creating platforms that were addictive by design for the particular young lady who was bringing that case. And so I think that will have been in the back of its mind that there was a finding. This was obviously a federal trial in the US, and certain accounts suggest that perhaps the evidence hasn't gone as well as it might have done. So I think it's a global change, but I also think, you know, in light of the increasing legislation against these platforms, there was obviously a decision taken that it was a good time to settle.
16: All right. Elizabeth, thanks very much for your thoughts on that this evening. We'll continue the conversation on the Meta settlement after 11 with Matthew Bergen, a lawyer behind the landmark litigation against Meta in 2023. But our thanks to Elizabeth Boone, the barrister there, for her thoughts. You're listening to Neil Breakall in for Carol Walker on Times Radio. Up next, Harry and Meghan are back in the UK. If you hadn't noticed or heard about it, we'll get the latest on that from our royal correspondent, Jenny Bond, coming up. The time, 10:18.
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16: An unusually high interest was taken in Birmingham Airport today. At this time of year, the arrivals gate is typically a steady flow of beetroot-faced Brits returning home from their 2 weeks in Malaga. But shortly before midday, it's believed that it served as the homecoming destination for the Duke and Duchess of Sussex, inbound on a private flight from California along with their two children. It begins what Harry and Meghan are sure to hope is the start of a quiet relocation back to the UK. Good luck with that. Speculation already swirls as to where exactly they'll live. The Cotswolds is believed to be the general area. Let's pry further into this most private of couples with Jenny Bond, former BBC Royal Correspondent. Good evening to you, Jenny.
24: Hello.
16: How carefully planned has this move been?
24: Well, we understand, and we are in total realms of speculation. Everything we're saying about this is pure speculation.
16: Don't let that stop you, Jenny.
24: Because they've not issued a statement saying, which I think would have been helpful if actually they'd said, look, we're coming over, this is our plan, this is what we're going to do, and I hope you wish us well or not. But just to make things clear would have been very helpful, because we're all jumping into this void. But what we understand is it has been fairly long in the planning, that they've been thinking about this, particularly as the children get to the school age they're at now, which is 7 and 5. But and that Harry, we understand, you know, that Harry was finding life out there in California, not entirely to his liking. Maybe he was twiddling his thumbs a bit. But they haven't told us why they're coming, so we don't know.
16: What you do know about is how the palace operate, Jenny, very much. And what do you think that will be their involvement, if any, or if there is some, to what extent, in the strategy for how they're going to operate here in the UK? Because the royals have got their royal business to get on with. We know Harry and Meghan are not in that active royal role, but what level of communication might there be in the understanding of how they will both go about their lives here?
24: But do you know what? The palace aren't saying anything either.
16: Oh, this is very irritating, isn't it? You know.
24: No, the palace are saying absolutely nothing about Harry and Meghan. If you try and ask them about it, they shut down. They don't want to talk about it.
16: They're going to wonder, though, aren't they? They're going to want to know what level, or maybe they just have to just wait and see how it plays out.
24: Look, let's deal with what we do know. We do know they're coming here for a period of time, probably, well, one would imagine a number of years. But anyway, they are settling, we think, in the Cotswolds. We do know that the children are enrolled at school. And we do know that Harry wants to reconcile with his family. We do know that Harry has said he loves his country. He always has loved his country, and that he would like his family back. He has said, I don't want the institution back particularly, but I want the family back. He, I think, partially has got his father back. You know, they've had a meeting, and perhaps that went well. We assume it did, since Harry's come over. We believe that William and Harry have not spoken for years, and that William is going to find this very difficult. I think that Harry has placed the ball in William's court now, and I think it's untenable for the situation to continue as it is long term, because there will be occasions when Harry and William would expect it to be seen together and be together, and it'll become extraordinarily awkward and uncomfortable if those two men just can't bear even to look at each other, never mind talk to each other. And we do know that Meghan is a smart woman, and she's perfectly well aware that she's not very popular here with a large section of the British public, and I think that's a very hard situation for her to walk into. And I think she is being quite brave in doing that. I assume, and it is an assumption, that she's doing it for the sake of her man and her children, because this is what Harry wants. I cannot think that on a wet January day, doing the school run and sloshing through the rain, I cannot think that her thoughts won't drift back to California and the sunshine there.
16: Yeah, all of ours would, wouldn't they? Of course, there was speculation that she might take part in a Netflix series. That is, you know, she's had a career, successful career as an actress. So the work and that on-screen role, that might be part of the work she has to do here. And of course, they do have to work, because they're not getting any money from the public purse or as working royals.
24: Well, do they have to work? By anyone's standards, they're extraordinarily wealthy. They've got millions of pounds. They've got a mansion in Montecito. They've got a house in Portugal. They're buying a house here. By anybody's standards, they're hugely wealthy. Anyone else could just invest that kind of fortune and live off the income. But they choose to live an extravagant life. And they do require security. On security, I think that Harry should be given security. I think that being the fifth in line to the throne, being the king's son, he can't help any of that. And he served his country twice in Afghanistan. And I don't think we should begrudge him pretty secure protection.
16: Yeah, has the detail of that been resolved as to
24: the scale of it?
16: And it's likely that would be the case, and, you know, unless it's sort of just visible, whether there's sort of metropolitan police involvement or a bit further journalism goes into it that might uncover that. But for now, that security question will remain sort of unknown, but and with it, the debate really about whether they deserve public funding for that security.
24: Well, nobody saw protection from our people when the plane landed in Birmingham. That's what has been reported, that there was no obvious personal protection there. Beyond their own team, they will have brought their own team over. The grouse there that Harry has, and I get it, is that they can't be armed. They cannot have private security people walking around carrying guns in this country. But obviously, our Metropolitan Police, our Special Branch, can do that. But the Special Branch and the Met are not for hire. Harry has offered to pay for security. That was turned down. I personally think, yes, okay, I get it. You can't actually go out and say, oh, can I hire the Met, please, for the week or the evening or the next 3 years? You can't do that. But surely there are ways around this. Surely there are ways to provide protection, taxpayer-funded protection, and for that money to be reimbursed somehow, through some back door, through to the Treasury. These things, everything's possible, isn't it?
16: It is. All right, Jenny, look, thank you. Despite the speculation, I feel better informed, so I'm grateful to you.
24: Thank you.
16: Jenny Bond, former BBC Royal Correspondent there. It's 10:26. English actor Tim Curry, best known for playing the outlandish Frankenfurter in film musical The Rocky Horror Picture Show, has died at the age of 80.
0: I see you shiver with anticipation.
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5: Long John Silver, at your humble service.
25: I, Georgie, am Pennywise, the dancing clown.
26: Very well. I know who did it.
27: You do?
26: And furthermore, I'm going to tell you how it was all done.
16: Little montage there of Tim Curry's work. Let's learn a little more about his life and legacy with a TV critic, Siobhan Sinnott. Hi, Siobhan.
28: Hello there.
16: What made Tim Curry's performance, particularly in Frankenfurter, so unforgettable beyond that outfit?
28: Well, there was that remarkable voice for a start. He apparently got the accent by when he heard a woman on a bus that he was travelling on asking if you had a house in the country and a house in town. And with such a distinct upper-class accent, he thought, I'll use that for Frankenfurter. Not, I think, the origin of the sweet transvestite that everyone would have been expected. But, I mean, Tim Curry basically was just a one of a kind. He was that midnight movie patron saint for Rocky Horror. But for others, you know, he was the concierge in Home Alone 2. For others, he was a terrifying clown in the TV series version of It, Stephen King's It. He never stopped surprising audiences. I think that was one of his gifts.
16: Yeah, he was often cast as the sort of eccentric villain, but he did have incredible range and even outside of acting.
28: He did. I think it came partly because he had stage training at the University of Birmingham. So throughout all these unexpected roles, there was always that backbone of a classical training. And he also had a fantastic voice, not just that rich speaking voice, but his singing voice that led him, first of all, to his big break in Here, which he basically lied to get into because they said, Do you have any stage experience and do you have an equity card? And he went, yes and yes. And the answer should have been no and no to both of these. But he took a chance. He fibbed his way in and the gamble paid off. And through Here, that particular musical, he came into contact with Richard Bryan, who remembered him when it came to the Rocky Horror Picture Show.
16: He was, as I read, quite a sort of shy and gentle figure, really.
28: Yes, shy, gentle and very private. He wrote a memoir, Vagabond, and he said, touching on my romantic life and my sexuality, with respect, none of your effing business.
16: But it also detailed, I mean, he wasn't a shrinking violet in terms of having some fun, though. I mean, it also detailed some pretty debauched evenings.
28: Absolutely. No, I mean, that devilish look on screen came from A Hinterland off screen, one rather thinks. And I think it fed into his characters. You think of his character in Clue, the butler in Clue, and you know, that sort of Cheshire Cat smile that he had. And he also made, in a television series way back when, a rather good raffish William Shakespeare, complete with earring and sword fighting skills. He was a man of many parts.
16: Siobhan, thank you very much for your reflections and thoughts of Tim Curry, who's died at the age of 80. That was Siobhan Sinnott, the TV critic there. Coming up, we'll have the front pages to go through. The BBC, a former BBC US anchor, Laura Trevelyan, and James Hill, deputy political editor of The Spectator. But at 10:30, let's get the news with Daryl Jackson.
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10: Thank you, good evening. Officials in Nepal say more than 150 people have died after the country's border area was hit by flash floods. A 13-year-old girl is reported to be among at least 33 British citizens said to be missing. Footage shows walls of mud sweeping away buildings. Sarah DeYoung from the Disaster Research Centre at the University of Delaware told Times Radio that rescue efforts are being hindered by the devastation.
29: I've been doing work in Nepal now for a while. I was there and deployed to the research team after the Gorkha earthquake in 2015. And it was a very similar situation in terms of just a hindrance of the relief and rescue and response efforts, because so many of the roads are going to be cut off. That makes it a lot harder for people to reach those who are survivors and who are going to be in urgent need of food, medicine and shelter.
10: Meta has agreed to pay up to £13 billion to settle claims by 29 US states that its platforms harmed children. Facebook and Instagram will also introduce new protections for teenagers, including daily time limits and blocks on overnight use. Meta denies wrongdoing, but California's Attorney General says the changes will make social media less dangerous for children. Police investigating the deaths of two people, including a child in a house fire near Middlesbrough on Teesside, have made two arrests. A 48-year-old woman is in a critical condition. And Tim Curry, star of the Rocky Horror Picture Show, has died at the age of 80. The actor's other on-screen credits include Rooster Hannigan in the 1982 film Annie and also in Home Alone 2. Time now for a roundup of all the latest sport.
1: Police say they're investigating an alleged assault following an incident involving England cricketer Brydon Carse at a nightclub in Derby. He was pictured in handcuffs after being very briefly arrested on suspicion of being drunk and disorderly in the early hours on Sunday. Officers now say they're investigating allegations of an assault in the city centre, but it is unclear if it's related. No arrests have been made yet. Heroic Hearts overcame a red card to pull off a stunning penalty shootout victory away to Rapid Vienna and booked their place in the Conference League. The Edinburgh club battled to a 2-2 draw on the night, with the tie finishing 4-4 on aggregate. Beau Royce saved two penalty kicks. In the EFL Cup, there were wins for Tottenham, Everton and Newcastle. League One side Bradford caused an upset by beating Burnley on penalties. And former champion Stan Wawrinka is to play in the US Open at the age of 41. Patrick Kipson withdrew with an injury and organisers have given the 2016 winner a wild card. He's retiring at the end of this season.
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16: Let me tell you about this. The Bow Tapestry makes its historic debut at the British Museum on September the 10th. That's a there's a special edition of the weekend's paper on Saturday, with including a full-colour complete photo replica booklet of history's greatest embroidery, complete with a guide to each panel. Don't miss it. That's in Saturday's Times. Some of you have reacted, responded, been triggered, I'm not sure which, by Jenny's conversation with me about the arrival of Harry and Meghan. Elizabeth says it was Harry and Meghan who made the problems in the first place. The royal family welcome her in, but she acted disgracefully. And Pete says, completely disagree with Jenny Bond that we should pay for their security. I believe they should be offered armed security in these circumstances, but they should pay for it. Absolutely not the taxpayer. 0333 003 2353 is the WhatsApp number, or a text on 87222. Start your message with the word Times. Now, time for the front pages of tomorrow's papers. Tonight I'm joined by former BBC US anchor Laura Trevelyan. Hi, Laura.
12: Hi, great to be with you, Neil.
16: Great to have you with us too, Laura. And also with Laura is James Heal, not together but in separate places, but James Heal, deputy political editor of The Spectator. Hi to you, James.
13: Hi, good evening.
16: Good evening. I'll read through the front pages as I have them in the limited space that I've got. Front page of the Times, which I brought to you off the top of the 10 o'clock news there. Britain's lost in Nepal flood, and some images of just this sort of horrendous wave, wall of water, ice and rock that swept into that valley. And the search for hundreds of missing continues. Daily Telegraph front page headline is Germany in talks to fund Trident. Berlin looks to invest in UK's nuclear defence under plans to end Europe's reliance on the US. The Guardian front page, PM drops support for donations cap after lobbying from unions. This is Andy Burnham has dropped his support for capping political donations, sparking anger among campaigners. That sort of perennial battle for how politicians and political parties fund themselves continues, but they do need the money, so that's where that anger is coming from. It's also got a harrowing picture of someone having been rescued from that flooding in Nepal. Daily Mail, over 30 Britons missing in Nepal, flash flooding is its headline. The Mirror, gang revenge fears over fire deaths. Cops probe link between A66 crash and murders of girl and aunt. Complicated and almost daily updates on that story. Whether they're linked, we don't know, but obviously people are making a link. The front page of the FT, Burnham battles budget jitters with pledge to take pressure off business. We'll actually have an update on what the detail of that is in our business report with Robert a little later. The Metro says tourists vanish in deadly surge. The Star Regal has landed, private jet to Brum, ready for school. Lilibet and the other child's name, who I can't remember, is apparently going to start school next week here in the UK. Daily Express, Britain's OAPs facing dire winter. The Sun, Valentina 7, innocent victim of joyrider gang war. And the iPaper, social media addiction, tech giant pays £17 billion over child harm. The story we covered at the top, and we'll do so again at 11 o'clock from the US end of things. Laura and James, thanks for being with us. Laura, I'll come to you first. This Nepal flooding. The numbers are already horrendous, and as we were talking a little earlier, they're likely to rise.
12: It's just so shocking, isn't it, Neil? And the images are absolutely devastating. Those photos on the front page of the Times, where you can see people running for their lives as these flash floods and these mudslides devastate buildings, the border crossing there on the Tibetan side. But also what is so interesting is how the reporting about the cause of what actually happened is developing. And the Times is reporting an initial report suggested that this was caused by the collapse of part of a glacier in Tibet, some kind of an ice avalanche, which has then led to this flooding and these mudslides.
16: Yeah,
12: and
16: not rain as such. It's an event.
12: No, so the collapse of part of a glacier. And of course, that leads to questions about why glaciers would be collapsing. And the New York Times is reporting this evening that scientists are saying, did perhaps our warming climate play a role in this? But of course, it's far too early to say anything definitive. Now it's just the absolute horror of the search for these hundreds and hundreds of missing people. Many Britons missing. I've been myself to Kathmandu and gone to Annapurna Base Camp. This is such a popular place for tourists. The lure of the Himalayas, the fabulous views, the mountains, and it's just absolutely tragic that this has happened to people, both locals and tourists, who've gone to this area of magnificent beauty and now a scene of absolute devastation.
16: Yeah, James, as Laura's saying, it's a tourist destination, so inevitably and tragically there are Brits that are certainly missing. We don't know details about deaths yet. I think two Irish nationals are also missing. Presumably the Foreign Office is going to be heavily involved. British authorities are needing to keep close watch now on how that human catastrophe unfolds.
13: Yeah, absolutely. And as you were just hearing there, it's obviously a lot of unknowns at the moment. We're obviously trying to establish what exactly has happened in terms of the cause of this, who, of course, was very much swept up in it. And I think we'll probably hear some kind of statement from both the Prime Minister and the new Foreign Secretary as well tomorrow, Ed Miliband, talking about the devastating impact of this. We don't quite know, as you say, how many Brits are necessarily going to be involved in this, but I'm sure the Foreign Office will be very much making this their priority at a time when they've got lots of resources stretched in different conflicts across the world.
16: Laura, have you got any sense of how prepared emergency services are in Nepal and that region to be able to deal with something on this scale?
12: Well, certainly they're always prepared for the danger that occurs when mountaineers are trying to go up the beloved Himalayan peaks. So it's somewhere where officialdom is extremely prepared. But for something like this, an ice avalanche, something of this nature, it's just extraordinary. And I mean, The Guardian is reporting this evening just on that even areas of India may be at risk. So you have Nepal, you have Tibet, these Himalayan border areas, something of this magnitude. There have been earthquakes, of course, before. You'll remember that one that happened in Kathmandu some years ago. So authorities are used to that, but this seems to be something of an altogether new and more damaging and terrifying incident, if indeed these initial reports about an ice avalanche are correct.
16: Let's turn to the story of Meta, which came possibly as a surprise to some people, people, others thought perhaps this court case would go on and Mark Zuckerberg would have to appear as a witness. James, they've got to pay £13 billion to boost Charles' safety and what's in what the Telegraph dubbed a sort of big tobacco moment. Do you read it as a big tobacco moment for the social media companies?
13: I am not that sort of positive about this kind of announcement. I think that, you know, Big Tobacco was a series of medical discoveries and I think about 50 years of legislative action in all sorts of different forms involving advertising, medical research, congressional hearings. I think it was the BMA who discovered it in the 1950s when actually the health minister who was announcing it was

0: I think that their power is very much not going to be on the wane anytime soon.
1: Laura, do you agree? Is it hard to calibrate the possible harm that social media might be causing children?
2: Well, look, this is a massive settlement, $18 billion in all, if you include all the states. And just by way of comparison, and the FT has a helpful comparison, this payout would be more than double the $7.4 billion agreed by the Sackler family and Purdue Pharma over claims that OxyContin, about the claims that opioid medication was causing addiction. So it is an absolutely enormous settlement, but it doesn't include an admission of wrongdoing, of course, by the social media companies. But the fact is that for the very first time, you're going to have a two-hour time limit on apps like Instagram and Facebook for the under 18s. There's going to be a nighttime blackout. And I thought what was most interesting about it is, of course, the claim by the American states is that the companies know and design addictive products for young people. But as part of this settlement, Meta is going to, for example, limit these beauty filters that are so popular with teenagers and evidently so damaging for their self-worth, allegedly. And also they're going to stop tallying the like button on the number of clicks that your post gets, which again, very significant, isn't it? Because that's the kind of thing that teens want to know. Well, how many likes is my post getting?
1: Yeah, but that's the point. James, do these social media platforms actually work if they've disabled things like the like buttons? I thought the whole point of it is that people like this affirmation of going, oh, I put a nice picture of me with this filter on and someone's liked it. That's what encourages me to do it. If you make social media just, you know, something essentially you experience by yourself without the interactions, young people especially will just sort of get bored and not find it much fun.
0: I'm sure there are many people in Silicon Valley better paid than myself to try and work that one out. I'm sure it is the case, and I can certainly say that from growing up...
1: Do you like getting likes, James, on your Instagram posts?
0: Yeah, I think so. I remember counting and seeing, you know, how much was I flooding? Was I flooding the zone too much? Was I putting up enough content? Was it boring them? You can still like this on your Twitter. So, yeah, I mean, I do keep an eye on, you know, as Donald Trump says, it's all about the numbers. So I very much confess to being like that. And I don't know how behaviours are going to shift as a result. I'm not too down with the kids these days.
1: It did at least... the court proceedings, I should say, rather than trial, it did demonstrate the sort of thoughts behind the sort of addictive nature to social media and the process. There were sort of delicious hints and bits of evidence which gave that sense that the need to stay on these platforms is part of their whole design.
2: Yeah, and one of the interesting things about the settlement is that Meta are saying that they'll only pay out part of it if YouTube and TikTok also agree to implement these kinds of time limits for teens. So it's clear that Meta want to encourage the rest of the tech industry to come in line with this settlement. And you can see that this case was being pursued by attorneys general from multiple US states. And that's kind of the interesting thing about the litigious American system is that when the attorney generals of the different states team up and come for you, as a corporation, you've got a problem. You've either got to defend yourself in court, which clearly Meta didn't want to do. There was talk of Zuckerberg having to give evidence. And what they've done is settle without an admission of any guilt. But to me, the really interesting thing is, what does this mean for the AI companies? Because already we're seeing claims that platforms like ChatGPT and so on are addictive for teens. You know, there's been extensive reporting about parents claiming that their children have committed self-harm because they've spent so long on these platforms with the chatbot. So what does this litigation mean for the chatbots and what are they going to do in response?
1: Indeed. And James, what does it mean here? Because as we were talking to our guests earlier, this court ruling applies to those who access this media in the US. Are the questions going to be asked then of the government, whether Meta decides to do this or not? Does the Online Safety Act that is going through, I think it comes into force for the ban of under 16s next year, do questions keep coming at the UK government about what they do about regulation of social media companies? Or do you think that they've sort of seen that off now with this online safety bill?
0: I think it can only lead to more and more criticism and scrutiny of those companies' operations here. I suspect there'll be calls to follow some of the suit. I mean, I was quite struck by the Prevent report on a slightly different topic by the Home Office last month, suggesting that 12 to 15-year-old men were very much taken with online suggestions of violence and imagery. So I suspect that we are going

0: see a renewed pitch. And it's something that polls very well. We've obviously seen a huge amount of efforts around banning smartphones from schools. It's something the Conservatives have tried to weaponise. So I suspect that in light of this ruling, we will see a similar push on this side of the Atlantic as well.
1: OK, you're listening to Neil Breakwell, sitting in for Carol Walker on Times Radio. More front pages to go through shortly with Laura and James at 10:47. Let's get a quick break.
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1: I'm here going through the papers with James Heal of The Spectator and Laura Trevelyan, a former BBC correspondent. James, the front page of The Guardian, PM drops support for donations cap after lobbying from unions. Do you know if they needed to lobby very hard to change his mind on this matter?
0: Well, I don't know the ins and outs in terms of what they've been doing, but I'm quite struck that this has happened. I think it does show that under the new leadership, we've got a reset of the relationships between trade unions and this prime minister. I think it came a little bit, it wasn't like a long-standing union priority. The news of that cap was first introduced last year. It was pushed by some Labour MPs who wanted to inhibit or stop or actually just serve as a scrutiny on the donations that Reform UK were receiving. So I think that that does suggest maybe this wasn't fully worked through in the terms of the last stage of the Starmer government. And I think that the Burnham regime coming in has opted to take a fresh look at this and just decided that they hadn't properly considered how it'll affect their union backers. And so that's why they want to kill it now before it gets through the next stage of the legislative agenda.
1: Because yeah, I think it says in here that he had emailed a campaigner for electoral reform only a matter of weeks ago saying he would support a donation and donations cap of £500,000. Would there be anyone else even within the party, those strategising for an election beyond the unions, who would be cautious or worried about limits of money coming into the Labour Party if he was to go ahead with this?
0: I think very much so. And I think that, again, points to a thing we've seen with Andy Burnham, unfortunately, which is that he is sometimes not across the detail and he announces something a bit like the social housing announcement yesterday and then has to row back and say it's actually only 60%, not all 100% of funding going on social housing. So I think that that would very much be fitting with Andy Burnham's sort of talk now and do the detail later. And I suspect the Labour Party will have had its best lawyers and people in the union movement looking at this. And that's why they're trying to kill it now before it gets off the ground under Burnham.
1: Laura, it's a reminder, isn't it, that Prime Ministers, they're so on many matters within the guardrails of their political party and what they're willing to see and happen when these things come up.
8: Yes, of course. And the interesting thing about Andy Burnham is he of the left? Is he of the right? Is he a centrist populist? And I was very struck by the FT interview that he gave, which the FT is saying the most pro-business interview that Andy Burnham has given since becoming PM, in which he's seeking to calm corporate nerves ahead of the budget. I'm trying to make life easier for people, he says. And the FT saying that Burnham wants to add percentage points to the growth rate by building closer ties with the EU, doubtless controversial in some quarters given the Brexit vote, and starting at a summit with the EU penciled for November. The budget, of course, on October the 28th, but it's just fascinating, really, their headline. Burnham battles budget jitters with pledge to take pressure off business.
1: James, where is Burnham's reputation in the business world? People were a little nervous, I think, when he came in with the talk of wealth tax and his general sense of I hate neoliberalism and everything that capitalism has done the last 40 years. Mm. Have they warmed or at least become a little more reassured about what he might do, not so radical as he might have sounded when campaigning in Makerfield, for example?
0: I think the jury's still very much out. I mean, the issue is that this is the classic thing with this new prime minister, is that he just goes and does an interview to try and calm nerves. And yet I'm not necessarily sure.
1: You're still nervous.
0: Well, quite. It's just vibes at the moment, isn't it? And my understanding is the Treasury is still working on a wealth tax. There's obviously some taxes are going to have to go up in the budget. Everyone in the Labour Party will privately tell you that. So, and I think this business has been stung by the Labour Party a couple of times before. Remember what Rachel Reeves said in 2024, wasn't coming back for more, raised taxes again in 2025. And I think everyone in the business world, they may be better in some senses to get a fresh new canvas to draw on, but they're still realistically getting ready for the fact taxes are going to go up again. And they suspect it's not going to be the people in Makerfield paying them, it's probably going to be people in the City of London.
1: Laura, do you think this debate about whether the Prime Minister is a radical Prime Minister or not is going to start to take hold and be more seriously debated in the coming weeks? Because he came in with all the talk of radicalism and being radical. Then he meets the difficulties of government, and almost by necessity, he has to rein back those ambitions of being radical. Can he end up being sort of caught up on his early rhetoric as his leadership carries on?
8: Well, you know, I guess the proof of the pudding, as it were, comes with the budget, doesn't it, at the end of October. That, as James was saying, if a wealth tax is indeed in the offing, then we'll see that revealed there. But the problem the Prime Minister has is the one that has bedeviled British Prime Ministers for 15 years, which is anemic growth, which is public services, which seem to be creaking at the seams, massive debt, and a particular way that the debt is repaid, specific to Britain, which makes it very expensive. So the Prime Minister's in a box, much as his predecessors were. There he is saying to the FT that he wants to put a percentage point on growth, and he's hoping that closer economic ties with the EU will do it for him. But that, of course, is going to be politically difficult in a country that voted for Brexit. So there he is. How does he square the circle of wanting economic growth, better public services, without putting too many burdens on taxation and business?
1: James, that leads us to the front page of the Express. Britain's OAPs facing dire winter. It quotes Dennis Reid from the Silver Voices Group, fears that thousands of pensioners might die prematurely from the cold. That doesn't fit with Burnham's talk of giving people more breathing space, quite the opposite.
0: Well, quite. And I think it reflects that British governments are ultimately somewhat impotent in the face of market forces. And we're about to have the downstream effects of the Strait of Hormuz crisis hitting our shores this year. We can expect to have the toughest winter we've had since 2022. Andy Burnham has not promised anything like $100 billion that Liz Truss pledged at that time, 4 years ago. And I think that we are going to see, unfortunately, energy prices going up. We have Meta van Buller doing the media round today. I suspect we're going to see much more of this sort of headlines. And unfortunately, there's only so much you can do, hence why he's taking £45 off bills a month on VAT.
1: Yeah. Laura, let's have a look quickly at the front page of the Telegraph. I haven't been able to sort of dive into the detail. I'm not sure if you have. Germany in talks to fund Trident. What's that all about?
8: Yeah, well, it's pretty interesting, isn't it? The Germans funding, the Telegraph is saying, or thinking about funding Britain's nuclear deterrent because it would benefit them more as well. But the really interesting bit in the Telegraph reporting is that it's because, of course, the Germans, the British and the French see the Americans as an unreliable ally and one who at any moment might move troops out of Europe. And so this is why Germany is apparently, the Telegraph says, in talks to fund Trident. So really it's just part of the general global concern about the unreliability of the United States as an ally under the presidency of Donald Trump, where, of course, as we know, he lashes out at allies. He complains that they're just freeloading off the fact that there are so many American troops still in Europe and have been since the end of World War II. So really, this is just a sign of the times, this report.
1: James, it also talks to, of course, what we do know has been the backdrop for weeks now, months, which is just Britain's got a huge challenge to meet the defence spending that all parts of the defence say they need.
0: Yeah, it speaks to two issues. America is an unreliable partner and Europe are just reliably cheap. And unfortunately, we don't have enough cash being spent on our defence. That's something Trump is right about. But unfortunately, he's gone about it in a way which I think hasn't necessarily supported the transatlantic alliance. But yeah, we've got to find a way to pull the cash. And obviously, Germany historically has always been, since the war, somewhat pacifist in this area. I can see sort of benefits of this. I think the interesting thing, of course, is whether the American sort of pull out of Europe is just merely is it a blip or is it actually a long-term trend? And I think you look at demographics, you look at how new senators coming through the new kind of sense within Washington is that they very much are pivoting away from looking at Europe as their sort of kith and kin. So I'll be interested to see whether Donald Trump is in some ways the last of the Eurocentric presidents who really care what we think. And I'll be interested to see if it's J.D. Vance or someone on the Democrat ticket, how they reposition U.S. foreign policy. So issues like Germany funding Trident are probably going to be here to stay for the medium to long term of our debates.
1: Indeed. Laura, let's go briefly before we end our time on the papers to the arrival, because it has hit the front pages of quite a few of them.
8: Oh, yes. Back of Harry and Meg.
1: Yes. What do you reckon? Are they going to have a quiet life, or are they going to have a strategy of being all over the place?
8: Are they going to have a quiet life? No. Are the British tabloids going to leave them alone? No. Are their friends going to stop leaking to the tabloids? No. Has their departure been met with a collective shrug here? Largely, yes. I did think that the Daily Mail was very interesting, that they've landed with a question of paying for their own security for now. So that, of course, is going to be a perennial question, isn't it? Because we know how concerned they are about their personal security, but that's extremely expensive, one would think, to have it round the clock if you're paying for it for yourself. So is there some kind of grand bargain afoot with the king, in which they take on some kind of role and get some taxpayer-funded security in return? Who knows? But there's the Daily Mail. They're back.
1: James, in 20, 30 seconds or so, will The Spectator fill much of its content with the comings and goings of Harry and Meghan?
0: I think it depends on how much they're willing to give. You know, if it's anything like last time, I think it's going to be
1: a
0: godsend for silly season, isn't it? And hopefully also a few mags off the back of it.
1: It's not going to go away. If they're here, it's only going to get louder. And I'm all here for it. So we'll keep an eye on it. Thank you both very much for taking us through the papers, James Hill, The Spectator, and Laura Trevelyan, former of the BBC. In the next hour, we're going to talk about how Dolly Parton was able to be so universally popular, loved by Democrats and Republicans alike, in such a polarised world. We'll discuss that. And what's the future of TV in a YouTube world? We'll explore where the industry and its audiences is heading at 11:30. Plus, NASA has a new big telescope that'll blow your mind.
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1: It's 11 o'clock. This is Neil Brakel in for Carol Walker. In this hour, after the landmark settlement, what now for Meta? I'll speak to Matthew Bergman, the lawyer behind the landmark litigation against the tech company in 2023. And what made Dolly Parton such a unifier in an even more divided America? I'll ask the former Republican strategist, now Never Trumper, Rick Wilson. Also, for tonight's discussion, what does the future of TV look like, and can it compete with platforms like YouTube?
9: There's all sorts of inversions and reversions and partnerships that are having to be reinvented, and the people who win will be the ones who can kind of marry up the old economy with the new.
1: It's TV executive Rod Hemwood, who will be in discussion with later. All that to come after the headlines with Daryl Jackson.
10: Thank you. Good evening. Reports tonight suggest a 13-year-old girl is among 33 British citizens missing in flash floods in Nepal. 157 people are confirmed to have died after walls of mud swept away entire communities. The Prime Minister, Andy Burnham, says he'll do everything he can to help. Aftab Ahmed, South Asia correspondent for Reuters, told Times Radio what will be happening over the coming days.
11: The next challenge is to make sure that their medical infrastructure is well equipped. And as you can understand, Nepal being one of the poorest nations in the region, it will be a challenge for them. But there is a lot of support coming in from all the countries, including India, which has extended support, and they are sending whatever is possible right now, and they have promised more.
10: Sarah DeYoung from the Disaster Research Centre at the University of Delaware told Times Radio why the disaster has affected so many people.
12: This is impacting five major districts and people that not only live along the river, they work, they do their grocery shopping. There are schools along the river, hospitals, every type of structure along this river that's densely populated. This is a major trade route area between Nepal and Tibet. And so that's why it's so heavily populated in that region. And when you have this combination of a hazard event in this densely populated area, that's when you see such a high fatality rate.
10: The tech giant Meta has agreed to pay up to £13 billion to settle claims by 29 US states that its platforms harmed children. Facebook and Instagram will also introduce new protections for teenagers, including daily time limits and blocks on overnight use. Meta denies wrongdoing, but California's attorney general says that the changes will make social media less dangerous for children. Well, the barrister Elizabeth Boone told Times Radio this evening, we could see some of the changes on apps here too.
13: There's been a lot of work done over here in the UK. The government's recent consultation on children growing up on an online world. And so, yes, I think that it is the beginning of a change, which hopefully, if platforms such as Meta are making changes, then not only will they be rolled out to other platforms industry-wide, but also that they will find their way outside of the US.
10: Police investigating the deaths of two people, including a child in a house fire near Middlesbrough on Teesside, have made two arrests. A 48-year-old woman is in a critical condition. European football nations are set to call off their threatened boycott of FIFA tournaments. UEFA says it's received guarantees that controversial plans to sell stakes in the World Cup won't be revived. The 55 European nations had agreed to boycott competitions over the proposals. Martin Ziegler, chief sports reporter for The Times, explains why they've backed down now.
14: When that plan was sort of dropped, they said that they wanted written assurances or guarantees that it would not be revived. So that what they're now saying is that they've received those guarantees and so that the boycott is not going to go ahead. And the Women's Under 20 World Cup in Poland, which begins early next month, can proceed as planned.
10: And the Duke and Duchess of Sussex are understood to have landed in the UK with their children as they prepare to make Britain their home again. Harry and Meghan are expected to live privately outside of London, with Archie and Lilibet due to start school next week. Well, Jenny Bond, the former BBC Royal correspondent, told Times Radio what is known so far.
15: We do know they're coming here for a period of time, probably, well, one would imagine a number of years. 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We do know that Harry has said he loves his country. 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He has said, I don't want the institution back particularly, but I want the family back.
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1: Hello, good evening. It's Neil Breakwell sitting in for Carol Walker here on Times Radio. There's a lot to get through in the next hour, some good conversations I hope we can have. And one of them I'll mark your card on, which has been a lady discussed at huge length, so many tributes. We reported on the news last night, pretty much as it broke, or within a couple of hours or so, Dolly Parton, who died. And quite obviously and understandably, there were so many tributes and recognition of her work as a singer, of the philanthropy that she did. All of those messages about her and that and her work has been sort of dominating all of the stories about her and the tributes and the comments that came in over the last 24 hours. But I want to be able to move in this hour to have a conversation more about what she also represented, which was sort of the most unique thing about her compared to almost anyone else on earth. She had this unbelievable ability to be hugely loved by Democrats and Republicans alike, whichever side of the aisle. Donald Trump, as you remember last night, announced that flags would be flown at half-mast. Donald Trump, not the best person always for saying the warmest things following the death of someone, but even he recognised that you can't go to do anything other than pay tribute to Dolly Parton. And I want to know what it was about her character, what it was that she did that allowed her to hold this position, really, of sort of doing politics. It's not like she didn't actually step up and say things that she felt very strongly about. She was very sort of pro-gay marriage. She had a lot of support for the trans community, for Black Lives Matter. But she also spoke and represented so many of the values and the virtues that are appeal to the more conservative side of America, the churchgoer. She was a big believer in faith. She went to church. She came from a community that was sort of redneck. She described her family as rednecks, hillbillies, that sort of thing was what she talked about. So how was it she was able to do that, hold these messages about very sort of polarizing issues that normally occur in the United States, and yet still find a way of speaking that didn't antagonize one side or the other? When you think of how divided America is now, it's a sort of unique skill that she managed to do. So we'll be trying to get some assessment with a Republican strategist. Well, he was a Republican strategist. He's crossed the aisle, fed up with them, but is now someone who very much dislikes the current president. But we'll be trying to work out with that commentator whether there is a way of understanding how Dolly spoke to the US population that allows a more consensus to be formed, whether everyone just needs to be a bit more Dolly. We're going to do that. We're also going to talk about the future of TV. It's the Edinburgh TV Festival that's happening at the moment. It's the last time it's going to be happening in Edinburgh. For years, it's up there. It's the sort of industry gathering of the bigwigs. And normally, it used to be an occasion where just the channels, the main broadcasters, BBC, ITV, the heads of those channels used to go up and tap each other on the back for a week. But now, increasingly, you're getting podcasters going there. You're having YouTube. So we're going to ask whether, you know, the golden age, really, of TV as we understand it, is for the for that new entry, those YouTube, those content makers, and whether it's a sort of death spiral for our public service broadcasters. So we've got that. We're also going to be going to the United States to understand this ruling on the Meta case. Meta, that's been ordered to pay £13 billion, is the amount they have to pay to boost child safety. And what the Telegraph is reporting tonight, as we're discussing in our paper review, is going to be a big tobacco moment. Meta will restrict how children can use Instagram and Facebook during school hours and at night as part of an £18 billion settlement over claims it deliberately made apps addictive for teenagers. We'll be getting the story on that coming up shortly too. Let me just bring you news of a podcast that Times has up and running now. Natalie Harp has been all over the news after Democratic Senator said that President Trump would rather build his ballroom and fly around the world with her than run the country. But why is this assistant suddenly the target of such ire? What's her real position and power in the White House? And what does it tell us about how Trump runs America? Today's episode of the Story Podcast has been looking into this. Manveen Rana spoke to Philip Wegman, White House reporter at the Wall Street Journal.
16: In Natalie Harp, you have a young woman who very seldom does any press. In fact, when we reached out and requested an interview, the White House did not make her available. And so I think the intrigue into who is this person who the president relies upon, what she does as an executive assistant is she translates the president's remarks into Truth Social posts. She is known as the human printer because she is very quick to print out articles and information for the president. We've seen different video snippets here and there, photos where Natalie is very much omnipresent and at the president's side.
17: She is sitting not outside the Oval Office, but in the Oval Office.
18: The New York Times, with new reporting on video they've seen of Harp at Trump's golf course in Scotland, sprinting, the Times reports, great distances to keep up with Trump's golf cart.
17: She is with him so much of the day during those meetings, and she is talking to him throughout the evening about social media posts.
16: And while this is someone in sort of a junior role, she serves as the president's executive assistant, meaning that she is a gatekeeper and a conduit to him. We had sources who told us that having the president's cell phone is pretty important. You can call up the leader of the free world, but that Natalie Harp's contact information was even more valuable because she is the one who makes certain that if you are an outside interest group or a lawmaker, you know, her access is, you know, unmatched. Sources were telling us that the quickest way to get something on the Resolute desk was to send it to Natalie Harp.
1: That was Philip Wegman, White House reporter at the Wall Street Journal. You can hear the full episode on today's The Story podcast, one story told in depth each day. It's available for free wherever you get your podcasts. Let's turn, as I was talking to just then, after the top of the news there, about Dolly Parton and her death, where it was announced she died yesterday at the age of 80. She'd been undergoing treatment for cancer. As I was saying, there was so many tributes all through the evening, all through today, and you can understand why. But I do want to turn to that question now, that aspect of Dolly Parton about how she was such a rare thing, how she was able to be in America's polarized world that we are so familiar with now, with both sides never finding, it seems, common ground. And yet she, almost uniquely, found appeal to both the Democrats and the Republicans. In 2019, the New York Times ran a story with the headline, "Is there anything we can all agree on? Yes, Dolly Parton." And as I said a moment ago, it's not like she didn't campaign on issues she cared about. She did. She was very pro-gay marriage, very pro-Black Lives Matter, supported the trans community. She was ultimately very moral and principled, and believed in the church, in the family, in the community. But she did politics with that small p, not the politics with the big P, did not get involved deeply with the political parties in that sense. And that's evident from this ABC News clip when she was asked about Donald Trump.
19: We have a president of the United States who said those things on that bus.
20: I'm not addressing that. I do not get into that. Of course, I have my opinion about everybody and everything. But I learned a long time ago, keep your damn mouth shut if you want to stay in show business. I'm not in politics. I'm an entertainer.
19: And yet, you're also a role model.
20: Yes, I am. That's why I don't talk about people. So if you are deciding you may want to ask me something more serious, don't, because I'm not going to answer it.
19: Fair warning, I might still ask.
20: Well, you can ask, but I might still tell you where to put it if I don't know where you got it.
1: There you go. And she does it with a lot. She does it with humor. What does she do that others fail to achieve? What is the secret to uniting a country, and what sits in its place today that leaves it so divided? Let's speak to Rick Wilson, a former Republican strategist and founder of the Lincoln Project. Evening to you, Rick.
21: Good evening. How are you?
1: I'm very well. I don't know if you heard much of my preamble to that, but what was it about Dolly Parton that made her uniquely so popular with both political parties, Democrats and Republicans alike?
21: You know, I think there was something about Dolly Parton, both in her biography, her life story, coming up from the very lower boundary of the working poor, becoming a cultural icon for 60 years in American life. That is a degree of longevity that comes from, I believe, the fact that if you knew of Dolly Parton, you saw Dolly Parton in action, there was always a warmth and a generosity and a bigness of spirit about her that spanned all of these different areas of the world. And as you pointed out, you know, she was very much a supporter of the LGBT community in America, the trans community in America, but also was somebody who reflected a lot of those values that used to define what the conservative movement was about: family and faith and the unity of building strong ties in your community and your state and your country. And so she really did span this entire political spectrum. And I think it's probably, you know, the joke about Dolly Parton being Saint Dolly of Nashville, you know, was one of the things that held people together the last few years. They really were like, at least there's a Dolly Parton still in this world.
1: Is it unthinkable for there to be a political Dolly Parton, someone who is, you know, a frontline politician that can do what she did, represent the values that are very appealing to conservative wings, the Republicans, but also tackle and take on causes, if they're a Democrat, that find favour with that more sort of liberal wing of the United States? Could there ever be a politician that is less one camp to the other?
21: I think it's something to dream about in America and something to aspire to, because a lot of the extremities of both political parties have become unacceptable to the 65 or so percent of people in the middle of the country. And, you know, Dolly Parton did things like encourage kids to get vaccinated, bought books and did high school scholarships. The things that I think we've forgotten about in our politics, because we want to talk and fight about these enormously inflammatory issues on both sides of the political spectrum. And I think if we could find someone like that who could survive the negative incentives that exist in American politics to destroy the other person, you know, destroy the counterparties in your political debate is not the greatest long-term survival strategy. If we did have someone like that, I think it would make an enormous difference.
1: But are they inflammatory issues, Rick, in part because the language that is used is,
21: sure,
1: is so demonizing of those that don't share that view? Or at the other extreme, they're sort of super virtue signaling. Is it the delivery of the message they're supporting that's part of this problem?
21: The incentive structure in American political dialogue is to go further, to be hotter, to hit harder, to stab the knife in deeper with every single thing. You know, and on the MAGA side, it's owning the libs, and on the liberal side, it's owning the cons. And at some point, both sides have told, and I hate doing the both sides thing, but it's true. Both sides have forgotten there's a bigger purpose to politics than just tearing down the other party. And I think that's sort of the value set that Dolly Parton embodied without being explicit about it.
1: Yeah, I suppose it is still geography, because the other thing she represented was coming from, is class, really, isn't it? She came from incredibly humble beginnings.
21: Right.
1: And never lost touch of those, always felt that she had a voice for that community, that family from where she came. And that's very important. Absolutely. As well, in terms of her ability then to be able to speak with authenticity of the messages of the poor people.
21: I think that's a really great point. And you see some American political figures who like J.D. Vance, who came from that same sort of demographic, the very lower boundary of the working poor, and now sort of wants you to forget that. And that happens with a lot of political figures who come from something that would be more relatable to more Americans. And they get to Washington and they have immediately entered a different world. It's beautiful. It's soft. It's not that struggle anymore. And I think a lot of people who get to D.C. lose touch with their home city, their home county, their home state pretty quickly, because it's a beautiful life there. It's a nice life there. And, you know, politics has its advantages in America. And I think that you always knew Dolly Parton knew exactly where she came from.
1: Yeah.
21: You always knew she knew exactly what she was and didn't pretend to be otherwise.
1: Whilst also still embracing the theater of her art, the wealth that she had, the bling, if you like, the looks, the style. So she sort of combined in the same person someone very humble with someone with great entrepreneurial spirit and style.
21: Absolutely.
1: Again, is there can a politician hold those two, self-made but authentically true to their more humble roots?
21: I'm an anthropologist of American political life, but I can tell you, I don't have a name for a person that has that ability that's in our political system right now. I see people rising who are charismatic, but she was at a different level of that, and it was as if you felt like Dolly Parton was a member of your family, and that doesn't happen very often in American politics today. I don't know who it is, if there is one out there.
1: We'll keep looking, but I feel like we're going to have to look for a long time before such a person comes along, especially to make it in the world that is so angry and polarized in America. But Rick, thanks so much for your reflections on Dolly and where it brings us into the political world today. That's Rick Wilson, a former Republican strategist and founder of the Lincoln Project. As we've been reporting throughout this evening, as you've and heard in the news, Facebook and Instagram owner Meta, to some people's surprise, has agreed to pay up to $18 billion to settle a claim that its platforms harmed children. Meta denies wrongdoing and says the agreement builds on its efforts to protect teenagers. While the settlement includes almost the entire US, the initial lawsuit was filed in 2023 by 29 states accusing the company of numerous violations of federal and state child privacy laws. The barrister Elizabeth Boone told me earlier what the consequences of this might be in the UK.
13: It gives the government impetus to go further. Obviously, the government has recently announced one of the last things under Sir Keir Starmer's government was the announcement of a social media ban for under 16s, which has now got to be implemented by Andy Burnham. And it does call into question whether or not, rather than just simply a blanket ban, we could better regulate for the design of these platforms in the UK.
1: Let's learn about more this case and where it might head next. Matthew Bergen is the founder of the Social Media Victims Law Centre and the lawyer behind the original litigation against Meta. Good evening to you, Matthew. Thanks for joining us.
2: Thank you.
1: Just take us back to actually where this started. What were the confidence level of taking on Meta at that time? And did you envisage it leading to where we are today?
2: Well, I'm hopeful by nature, but when I brought the first case on behalf of a mom who lost her child at 11 through Instagram, no one thought this case would even get started, let alone make it to trial. These companies had operated under impunity for a very long time, and the fact that we reached this point is a tremendous milestone, a huge step in what will continue to be a long, hard battle toward tech accountability.
1: What do you think caused Meta to decide to settle today? I mean, why did they even take it this far if that's what the position they've ended up in? What was it that triggered the decision today?
2: They were getting whipped in court. The testimony in court was not going well for them. The rulings from the court were not in their favor. And they ultimately decided it was in their interest to try to have some control over their destiny than to leave things in the hands of the judge and the jury.
1: Mark Zuckerberg was due to appear. Do you think that would have been, following that experience, that would be very sort of front and center of their mind?
2: Well, I'm sure that, I was in the courtroom in Los Angeles when he testified last March, and he didn't look too happy, and he didn't have much to explain as to why simple kind of safety improvements that the case here has implemented weren't able to be implemented in time to save these kids.
1: There's hundreds, if not thousands, of other cases going through the process. Is it your expectation that due to what's happened today, we're going to see settlement after settlement after settlement? Will more settlements follow this one?
2: Well, I don't know. We're preparing every case for trial. We're prepared to move forward for trial, not just in the United States, but we're bringing cases throughout the world, including the UK. If Meta and other defendants want to take accountability and settle the case, that's fine. But given the kind of evidence that has been elicited over the course of these 5 years, we are happy to present these cases to court. We think judges and juries will find these documents as repulsive and revolting as we do.
1: Does it strike you at all weird that these decisions about what social media companies do or allowed to do or choose to do are big fundamental changes decided in a court process rather than governments overseeing and regulating these companies? Should this not be a process done through regulation by a government?
2: I don't think it's an either-or proposition. I think they're both very important. Regulation is important to kind of set...
1: But it seems like regulation doesn't really happen, and it's therefore it takes these types of court proceedings to get to a fundamental change in how young people access social media.
2: Well, there are regulations. One of the things that Meta was held responsible for was violating a government statute. So regulation is very important. But ultimately, what moves these companies is the bottom line. One of the things that came out in this trial and the trial before it was really how many people of high conscience there are within Meta who are trying to do the right thing, who are recommending the very safety measures that the courts that were part of the settlement, and they're turned down when it comes to profits. So it's only when these companies, Meta in particular, have to really pay the cost of their reckless and outrageous misconduct that their behavior is going to change. Moral persuasion hasn't worked.
1: Just briefly, before we have to end, has your opinion of social media companies changed in the course of these proceedings, or has it remained fairly consistent in how you viewed them at the start of this case to now?
2: You know, just when I think I can't be shocked, I find out something more outrageous that I can't believe. The way in which these companies have knowingly endangered the lives of children, the safety of children, and time and again walked away from simple common sense safety modifications that would keep kids safe is simply outrageous. All right. How these executives sleep at night is something I just do not understand.
1: Well, they sleep at night because, as Meta have been very clear and said today, as a result of the settlement, that they admit no wrongdoing in the process of it, even with this settlement. But Matthew Bergman, thank you very much for your thoughts on the case and hearing from your work on it today. That's Matthew Bergman, founder of the Social Media Victims Law Centre and the lawyer behind bringing much of that litigation against Meta. 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Next, our nightly business update, tonight with Robert Miller from the Times Business Desk.
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1: It's time for our nightly business segment where we bring you the latest in the markets and a look ahead to what's happening tomorrow. I've been speaking to Robert Miller from the Times Business Desk, and he told me about Andy Burnham promising to take pressure off business ahead of the budget.
26: He was out and about today at J. Sainsbury's. He's announced an initiative for apprenticeships, and he was talking to the Financial Times, and he said, I'm acutely conscious of how difficult the environment is for both small and medium-sized and large businesses, and that he was here to make life better. But he went on to immediately say, I'm not going to speculate about what might be in the budget. But I think if we look at the backdrop, we know the fiscal headroom has gone down considerably from, let's say, 20, probably to sub 10 billion at the moment, headroom to be able to do something to alleviate the pain for businesses and hospitality in particular. But it's got £5 billion. He needs an extra spending that's already been committed. And we know from last year, those very damaging leaks that we heard about, people called them kite flyers. Would it be good if we did this tax or if we did that? And people speculated. And then a lot of retail private investors began to make decisions based on what might happen. And in many cases, we're wrong-footed because the tax increases, wealth tax, non-DOMS things, they weren't touched. Also home taxes.
1: Is business a little suspicious of Andy Burnham still? The jury's out. What's the broad consensus around where he's whether he's good for business or not?
26: It's a good point, because I think when he came in, there was, well, thank goodness we've now got a clear mandate and a leader, and there isn't going to be this sniping, at least for a while. And he pledged to do a lot for business. And we saw a number of measures being announced, some of which are bus fares, energy bills, but that's been blown out of the water anyway. I think very much wanting it to be better, but not seeing how that's going to be achieved. There's talk about, well, reform of the business rate tax, which is a particular bugbear for the hospitality. And they are going back to that point about why was he at Sainsbury's about apprenticeships? Because young people, it's an industry that employs a lot of young people, part-time and working mothers. So it's hugely important part of the economy. And I don't know what he can do. And announcing an inquiry isn't any good. It just is any good to say, well, we're going to bring it in next April. I think you need October's quite a way away, and people will need a lot more help by then.
1: There's going to be a lot of calls for help over the next few weeks. Let's go to the US. Inflation is unchanged. Fed expected to keep interest rates steady?
26: Yeah. I think this has played into their hands and made it easier for the September. At the moment, the betting in the market, the traders are betting 60% likelihood that they'll be held in the current range of 3.5% to 3.75%. And I would say from a personal view, we've talked just about these high energy prices, and not to mention the tariff-related disruption in America, and inflation's remained steady. Whether there's a nasty bump coming on the way, or really they are weathering it better than we thought, I think remains to be seen, but yeah.
1: That was Robert Miller from the Business Desk.
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10: Thank you. Good evening. At least 33 people from the UK are among hundreds missing after flash flooding in Nepal. Pictures from one area show water marks up the second floor of buildings, as well as debris hanging from tree branches, half-buried vehicles and survivors caked in mud. Nearly 160 people have died. Tara Chetri is the county country director for Save the Children in Nepal. She's been speaking to Times Radio.
0: The cause has not been officially confirmed, but authorities are still investigating whether it was linked to upstream rainfall, a landslide blockage, or a glacial lake outburst or other event. We have a pretty underprivileged population, marginalized population also living there. So you can pretty much imagine the status right now and the impact that this will unfold.
10: Tech experts say Meta may have got off lightly after agreeing to settle its legal case in the US for £12 billion. Had it been found guilty of harming children, the Facebook and Instagram owner could have been liable for up to $1 trillion. It hasn't admitted any wrongdoing, but has agreed to make changes, including time limits and nighttime blocks for teenagers. A child is among two people who've died in a house fire less than a mile from the scene of a crash on Teesside on Saturday that killed seven people, including two police officers. Police in Middlesbrough have made two arrests and aren't ruling out links to organised crime. A typical home in Britain can expect to see variable energy bills rise by around £60 a year from October. The price cap's risen, which is the limit suppliers can charge per unit, so if you use more, you'll have to pay more. Tim Curry, the star of the Rocky Horror Show, has died at the age of 80. The actor's other screen credits include Rooster Hannigan in the 1982 film Annie. Time for the sport now with Max Scott.
5: Police say they're investigating an alleged assault following an incident involving England cricketer Brydon Carse at a nightclub in Derby. He was pictured in handcuffs after being very briefly arrested on suspicion of being drunk and disorderly in the early hours on Sunday. Officers now say they're investigating allegations of an assault in the city centre, but it is unclear if it's related. No arrests have been made yet. Heroic Hearts overcame a red card to pull off a stunning penalty shootout victory away to Rapid Vienna and booked their place in the Conference League. The Edinburgh club battled to a 2-2 draw on the night, with the tie finishing 4-4 on aggregate. Beau Royce saved two penalty kicks. In the EFL Cup, there were wins for Tottenham, Everton and Newcastle. League One side Bradford caused an upset by beating Burnley on penalties. And former champion Stan Wawrinka is to play in the US Open at the age of 41. Patrick Kipson withdrew with an injury and organisers have given the 2016 winner a wild card. He's retiring at the end of this season.
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1: 11:36, Neil Brickwell here on Times Radio. The Edinburgh TV Festival is underway this week. Vice President of YouTube for Europe, Middle East and Africa, Pedro Pina, has used this year's McTaggart lecture to challenge the idea that YouTube is a villain for television.
7: The days of well-funded, high-quality TV in this country are numbered. At least that is how the story usually goes. And in platforms like YouTube, we have an obvious villain. It's a powerful story. It's an emotive story. The trouble is, it is not true.
1: So, is Pedro Pina correct? And how can TV adapt to a world where platforms like YouTube draw such large audiences now? That's the focus of tonight's discussion. Well, I've been speaking to the TV executive, Rod Henwood, and the entertainment reporter, Beverly Lyons. I began by asking, Rod, where TV is heading now?
9: It's an industry undergoing a huge amount of change and disruption. Quite unsettling, I think, for people who've been in it for a long time, but quite exciting, certainly for newcomers, because in some ways it's being sort of democratized and access to the screen is being made at least technically easier. But the disruption is unsettling because the old forms of the way in which programs got made is being hit by the advent of YouTube and other kind of social platforms.
1: And what were the old ways then? What, just tell us briefly what that model of how television used to come to air.
9: I'm 62, so I started in this industry 40 years ago. And when I started, there were four channels. And then Sky came along and introduced 16. And then there were hundreds of channels, but they were all linear and they were all dominated by schedules. And what they did was they would have a program budget that they would invest in generally through independent producers. And they would say, go and make these shows for us. And the independent producer had a certain predictability of where business was coming from. And generally speaking, growth followed. I mean, sometimes economics meant that, you know, in a recession, there was a little bit less money around, but basically more channels meant more budgets and so on. What's happening now is that global platforms have taken a lot of that audience away, so Netflix and so on, and platforms that are completely different, like YouTube, have taken another chunk away. And the reason why it's disruptive is that YouTube doesn't really spend money with independent producers on commissioning shows in the old way. What YouTube is a sort of access to everybody who's got any content for them to put that content online. That works if you didn't expect to get it online and your economics doesn't rely on getting money to make your shows. So creator economy and so on. But it doesn't work if you're a producer that's expecting a big budget to be handed down from on high.
1: And Beverly, where are the audiences going to consume their content? And I use the word content because there's even a sort of question mark as to what's telly now, really, because a lot of people think YouTube was perhaps a web basing. But of course, now more and more people are watching YouTube on their telly. Where are the audiences and the viewers consuming stuff now?
14: Absolutely. Well, there's a huge appetite for short form, and the faster, the better. And as you say, it's an access for everyone platform. So across social media, I mean, you have got TikTok as well, that's even having its own sort of dramas now. You've got it on Insta, you've got comedians breaking through, hosting little shows across YouTube, and I guess a little bit of Facebook too, but it's across social media. Snapchat, again, is one of these things. And it was quite interesting because obviously the Edinburgh TV Festival's on this evening, and Pedro Pina from YouTube, Vice President, has finished the McTaggart lecture in which he addressed all of these things and potential solutions for some of the formerly terrestrial broadcasters and the long form broadcasters to look at, because the argument is that for as much as short dramas, etc., are in demand, there is still a demand for quality and individuality and something that grips us. And of course, TV being a brilliant example for something that draws people globally together, that they can express their views on X or Twitter or on social media. So that is one thing that you get on TV that unites people, that perhaps some of the other social mediums don't manage needs to do. So TV's still got a strong point in that, as well as a few other things.
1: Yeah, and aligned with that quality, Rod, is also with the, when we think of traditional or linear television channels, we think, you know, BBC, ITV, Channel 4. They also have a very clear and defined public service remit, don't they, where they have to make a certain amount of content that is viewed to be in the public good, which is not necessarily the same as being the most commercial. How much pressure are those public service broadcasters under now, given audiences have got all the choice of where they can go?
9: Huge pressure. So, you know, a few kind of big facts. YouTube overtook the BBC last December in the UK in terms of consumption and is larger than Netflix in the UK, just to give you a sense of it. Mm. And there's about 100, on average, across the world, people who view YouTube watch it for about 100 minutes a day. So it's a giant and it's big. The pressure that it brings is manifests in the way that BBC's cutting 2,000 people. Channel 4 is about to undergo really significant cost cuts. ITV has had to combine with Sky in order to sort of bolster its economics. So all around, those old forms of commissioning content and those old linear players are facing real

0: in response to the services that are made available to it. And there's no point in showing them stuff that they ought to watch if they really don't want to watch it. But I think there's I think the definition of public service broadcasting needs to be reinvented, because it was essentially a top-down type of definition that was based on the old notion that, you know, there was very, very complex to mount these great big broadcast services. There was scarcity of spectrum, and therefore, you know, you had to sort of take what nanny gave you. That's been inverted, really. So now public service is just needs to find a new role for itself, which is to provide for unheard voices and amplify issues that need amplifying, even if they're not commercially that interesting. So I think Newsnight, as an individual example, personally, I think it was a shame, but it's probably not the essence of it. The essence is, you know, what types of programs are coming in to backfill those shows that are losing their place.
1: And Beverly, the terrestrial broadcasters, they do have a huge audience still, actually. There still are lots of numbers, and we think of shows like The Traitors, and in particular, where those linear channels can lean into and are trying to, I think, are big event television, live event television that people do come to. Sport events still brings a huge audience, and there is still a demand from that, from audiences, isn't there? And even perhaps Netflix, I think, too, are looking to do more and more live event television, almost replicating what those public service broadcasters used to do.
2: That's absolutely right. It's marrying the two together. So television, it is the drawing point for everybody. We can watch a show like The Traitors, and we will comment about it using social media, and it really does bring people universally together globally, and it makes us want to watch. The other thing, of course, that the traditional broadcasters can do is they have had constrictions where in the past, you know, things have to be of a certain quality. And I think even Pedro this evening, when he was doing his McTaggart lecture, addressed that as well, saying that, you know, albeit YouTube, you know, he doesn't want to diss YouTube in any way, but the qualitative measures that are used by some of the linear channels are greater in many respects than in some of the other social mediums. And so there is this kind of, it's finding a nice balance, and it is, as you see, addressing the audience. And as Rod said, it's all about realising that the audience is a changing audience, and for as much as there is still an aged audience out there who very much need to watch the telly that they've been watching for years, there's also a newer audience coming in that requires things done in a certain way. And of course, they've been brought up on a diet of more social media than anyone else. So I'm not saying that older people's brains don't process in a fast way at all, but the new audience, they get impatient, they want things faster, they want things now, and they want a sense of sharing and a sense of belonging. And that's what the linear TV can look at trying to address.
1: Rod, it's not just producers who might find new opportunities with these new platforms where they can just go straight to them, but big talent names themselves are actually choosing to start to launch shows on YouTube. I think very recently we had Holly Willoughby doing a YouTube show, a bit like Meghan Markle's one, which was, it was reviewed actually by a lot of TV critics as not being a very good show, but perhaps that's the wrong way of looking at it. They were judging it as a TV show because she's so known for being on TV, and not judging it as a YouTube show where it builds an audience over time rather than having to have a straight out the gate smash hit numbers.
0: I'm sure that's right. I mean, obviously, they pick on individual examples because the Hollywood B show might or might not work, but some are working. So, for example, Piers Morgan, who, you know, very publicly left ITV under some controversy, funny enough, for comments about Meghan Markle, but he's found his voice on YouTube and with his own show, and that's a resounding success, no question. In a sort of inversion of the norm, what's happened is that he makes his money from his YouTube show, his interview show, and has found his way back onto linear TV screens by selling his show to Channel 5, in order that that provides some amplification for his online shows. It's sort of cross-promoting. So there's all sorts of inversions and reversions and partnerships that are having to be reinvented. And the people who win will be the ones who can kind of

0: marry up the old economy with the new.
1: It's an amazing sort of story, a full circle of things, because Beverly also, if you think of Gary Lineker at Goalhanger with a podcast, The Rest Is Football, that they then visualised to make it a visualised podcast, which so many more podcasts are. In fact, they're viewing it as they need to be visualised to find the audience, because they find them through social clips. And then that goes on Netflix, which is filmed with TV cameras, and then people are watching a podcast that's got cameras, that's got Gary Lineker on their telly on Netflix. So is it a podcast? Is it a TV show? Where do you sort of judge it now?
2: Well, I saw this trend happening right back to even with the Kardashians. When you look at the Kardashians and how they came into force through social media, and then, of course, television adopted them and gave them their own show. And I know it's not to everybody's taste, but it shows that, you know, more people recognised the Kardashians when they were on telly, you know, after their social media success. And it's happened with a lot of influencers. Even the Sidemen talk about, you know, doing telly. You've obviously got one of them that's on, I think, Britain's Got Talent now judging. So again, huge YouTube stars being fed into the system. I think ultimately, if you've got a talent and you, the idea is you can work across all mediums. It's like when TV came in following radio, you know, people said radio's dead. Well, it's not. It just had to diversify and offer something that maybe TV wasn't, or in addition to TV, supporting one another. And it's like newspapers as well. I mean, yes, newspapers have massively suffered with everything. But again, if you're tapping into the common consciousness, then there is a way ahead for everyone. And it's really about that. You know, with a lot of newspapers, they've gone hyper-local because that's what people want to see. So again, it's realising what your audience is and catering to it. And I think we've got to be careful that we don't just jump on a trend for trend's sake, because there are people that, you mentioned Holly Willoughby there, and I didn't get a chance to see that show on YouTube, but there are people who will very much work on other social mediums, and then there are other people who are best in the linear format. So it really all depends. Of course, massive series across Netflix, we love our big dramas and things like that, but also the BBC can do them very well, and ITV and Channel 4, you know, so each to their own. And I think the one problem that the linear channels has right now is budget. And I know, I'm aware that budgets are being cut left, right and centre, and it's a bit of a catch-22 situation, because you need to have faith. Broadcasters do need to have faith that there are some great ideas out there and there are things to develop, and not just rely on, oh, somebody's big on YouTube, shove them on telly and it'll work. You've got to, I think, speculate to accumulate. And I know that that's easier said than done. And Rod, I'm sorry, because I'm sure you've been through the full gamut of that in all your decision makings. But as you know, with the whole of on demand, if something is popular, then it will be watched. And if not, it will be turned off.
0: I think Beverly's completely right. I think we can mourn the things that disappear from this. But generally speaking, programmes with impact defined in a different way today than it was 30 years ago, will cut through. What gets lost is the kind of, if you like, the mushy middle, where it's just a little bit derivative, a little bit formulaic, and doesn't cut through. But there is hope for anybody that can adapt and put the audience first at all times.
1: That was the TV executive Rod Henwood and the entertainment reporter Beverly Lyons discussing the future of TV and what's in store there. 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In a moment, all the details of NASA's new toy dubbed the Discovery Machine. It's a lot of fun when you work out how to use it. The time is 11:52.
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1: A new space telescope described as a discovery machine is due to launch from Florida on Sunday. NASA's Nancy Grace Roman telescope will photograph areas of space at least 100 times larger than the Hubble telescope manages to, while capturing a similar level of the detail. Scientists hope the $4.3 billion observatory will discover thousands of distant planets and help answer one of astronomy's greatest mysteries: why the universe is expanding at an ever faster rate. So what might Roman reveal, if not just that? Let's ask Lauren Worley, former press secretary for NASA. Good evening. Hi, Lauren.
9: It's so wonderful to be with you. Thank you for having me.
1: Thank you for sparing the time and being with us. So tell us, what makes this Roman telescope different from its former Hubble and James Webb predecessors?
9: Well, you talked about how fantastic it is and what it's going to see, but let's roll back to where the technology comes from. We're coming up on the 25th anniversary of 9/11, which will be a major moment here in the States. The technology that is in the Nancy Grace Roman telescope was actually developed by the reconnaissance our NRO here in the United States. So this was a spy satellite that didn't make the launch. It was a multi-billion-dollar program, and instead, in about 2011, the CIA and others gave this technology back to NASA, and now we're going to see what an Earth spy program can tell us about the origins of the universe, as you said.
1: So we've got the exciting tech. What's the most exciting thing it could come back with information about that is up till now a total mystery?
9: Absolutely. Well, you mentioned talking about exoplanets. Exoplanets are planets that are near a star that's very much like our sun. And the ones that we are the most interested in are in the Goldilocks zone. Those are the planets that are most like Earth. First of all, we want to see if we can find other aliens like us. It's called the Fermi paradox.
1: That would definitely count as an exciting discovery.
9: That would be exciting. It's not meant, may not do that, may not. But they'll also see billions of new galaxies as well. So we're going to be studying dark matter. We're going to study dark energy, a lot of things that are very advanced physics. But for those of us who just like pretty pictures, Neil, the Roman Space Telescope will have 200 more times better images than the James Webb Space Telescope. That's almost hard to imagine with all the amazing images we've seen from space.
1: But with this capability, with billions of stars that it can see, doesn't that just lead to a sort of needle in a haystack? So even if there is, even within the view, an Earth-like planet with little aliens, a bit like us, but better looking. How do you know to point it at that one? If you've got a billion to look at, where does the selection, where does the choice, where does the focus come?
9: Well, luckily, the folks who are doing the science behind this might be a little better than those of us who talk on the radio all day, Neil.
1: Well, it's possible.
9: At the science piece, I don't want to insult you, by the way. I didn't know you were an astrophysicist.
1: I can't be insulted, I promise you.
9: Can't be at this point. But what's interesting here is, what the data that the telescope itself, the observatory itself brings back, and then it's all of our astrophysicists and others here on the ground that analyze that data and help us understand. So it won't be quite a needle in a haystack anymore, hopefully. Maybe it'll be something more like a pencil in a haystack that we're searching for.
1: That's pencil in a haystack feels manageable. Now, I don't want to lose listeners or viewers, and go slowly with me on this one, but just tell me, what's dark energy?
9: Oh, wow. I think we will lose people if we go too far.
1: Honestly, to keep it brief.
9: So let's bring it back. So there's all the things that we can see in the universe, right? The light that we can see. If we were to, once it gets dark there, it's going to be a full moon tonight here in Cincinnati, Ohio, where I am. And so that's the light we can see in the universe. But there's a lot of light we can't see. when you think about a prism. So the dark energy, the dark matter that we're looking to see, is the stuff you cannot see without without the ability to understand its gravitational force field. And other parts of the, more complicated astrophysics than we have time to go into tonight. Mm. So it's a very complicated aspect of quantum physics and astrophysics. But the most important part that folks should know about this is everything we learn about space teaches us more about life here on Earth, our origins, our planet's origins, and how we can take care of Earth.
1: Right. So that's very useful. The missions, I believe it's plan to last for 5 years. How soon can we expect to find real, tangible, exciting results back from that within this sort of 5-year window?
9: Well, missions often will be set for a duration, but if the machine's working well, it may go for even longer. I think the Hubble Space Telescope is evidence of that, and certainly our rovers on planet Mars have proven to go even longer than the program was set for. I think astronomers and astrophysicists would hope to have some of the most earliest data within the next year or so. Given how far out that this telescope will be, it's going to be at Lagrange Point 2, which is a very far part in space, about 1 million miles away. It does take time to get into orbit and then to send the information back. You'll remember New Horizons that went to Pluto took about a year before we started getting information back, 6 months from the rover on Mars. So hopefully soon with that information. And then what the folks on Earth do, the scientists on Earth do, is take that data and that information and then graphically represent it to us. So the rest...
1: I can't wait to hear it. It's exciting news. Lauren Worley, former Press Secretary of NASA, thank you very much for that.
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1: Back on Earth, it's midnight. Good morning, this is Neil Breakall in for Carol Walker on Times Radio. The big story tonight, at least 160 people are confirmed dead and hundreds of tourists are missing in Nepal after a flash flood and huge mudslide. We'll report on the latest search and rescue efforts now underway. And the social media giant Meta has agreed to a significant settlement with US states and territories to resolve claims that Facebook and Instagram harmed children. For the midnight hour this evening, I'll be joined by the broadcaster Benedict Spence, but let's first, ahead of that, get the news from Daryl Jackson.
10: Thank you. Good morning. The Prime Minister's promised to do everything he can to support British nationals impacted by flash floods in Nepal. At least 33 UK citizens are among those missing, including some reports suggest a 13-year-old girl. Officials say there are at least 157 people dead, though it's feared that number could rise. Footage from the Himalayan region shows walls of mud sweeping away entire buildings. Suraj Sigdel is Nepal Country Director for Disaster and Emergency NGO Mercy Corps and told Times Radio it is a devastation.
11: Almost all the houses that came under the flash flood is like devastated. So those people who run for their life, who actually survived, they are in need of so much, including medical care, safe shelter, clean water, food, and other essential supplies. So we collaborate with different organizations and we provide all these supports to the needy population.
10: One local journalist says it's like something out of the movies. Mona Sherpa from the charity Care Nepal says it's not the first time the region's experienced an extreme weather event.
12: The Rasuwa district is very much disaster-prone area. And then last year and even before that, several floods, flash floods, and landslides has happened.
10: Meta has agreed to pay up to £13 billion to settle claims that its platforms harmed children, although it continues to deny any wrongdoing. The deal will also see new safeguards brought in for teenagers on Facebook and Instagram, including daily time limits and overnight blocks. Laurie Scott's daughter, Anna Lee, died by suicide after consuming content about depression and anxiety on TikTok and Instagram.
13: It is just a premonition that they know they're guilty. They're going to be held accountable. Our attorney generals have moved a mountain in getting Meta to make changes that are going to make our children safer. Is it going to be 100% a safer world at this time? No, but it is pulling, the dike is breaking, and not only for Meta, for all platforms.
10: A child's among two people who've died in a house fire less than a mile from the scene of a crash on Teesside on Saturday that killed 7 people, including 2 others. Police in Middlesbrough have made 2 arrests and aren't ruling out links to organised crime. Police say they're investigating an alleged assault following an incident involving England cricketer Brydon Carse at a nightclub in Derby. He was pictured in handcuffs after being very briefly arrested on suspicion of being drunk and disorderly in the early hours on Sunday. Officers now say they're investigating allegations of an assault in the city centre, but it's unclear if that is related. No arrests have been made. The actor Tim Curry, who starred as Dr. Frankenfurter in the Rocky Horror Picture Show, has died at the age of 80. He was known for his villainous characters on stage and screen. Other notable roles include the con artist Rooster Hannigan in the 1982 film Annie and the hotel concierge Mr. Hector in Home Alone 2. Well, he spoke about his health back in September.
14: My luck turned on Friday the 13th of July in 2012 when I had a stroke. I was really rather sick, and I went into hospital.
10: And days after it was confirmed they're moving back, Prince Harry, Meghan and their children are understood to have landed in the UK. We're told they'll be living in a non-royal residence outside of London. It's 6 years since they quit royal life and moved to the States. Royal editor Robert Jobson's told us he's not impressed with the saga.
15: It's turning this institution into the Kardashians. We're talking about Harry and Meghan flying in on a private jet when actually there's people worried about paying their heating bills. I think eventually people are going to get tired of this nonsense and particularly the fakeness of it all.
10: And for a roundup of the news on demand, subscribe to the Times Radio News Briefing on any podcast platform.
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1: Good evening, it's Neil Breakwell on Times Radio, and in this hour we get to go through all the stories that are making the front pages, that we've been discussing some of them, ranging over them, and I can do this so this evening, and I'm joined by the broadcaster, Benedict Spence. Hi, good evening to you, Benedict.
16: Good evening, how are you?
1: I'm very well, how are you tonight? Do you have big thoughts that have captured your imagination today after that space talk?
16: I mean, I've got to be honest, actually, I'm still slightly staggered by the thing that is going to be across a lot of the front pages tomorrow, which are the scenes of devastation in Nepal. And I don't know if anybody's sort of, you know, necessarily had the chance to look at the footage because, you know, there are several videos doing the rounds. It's just a sort of, you know, this is actually my major takeaway is whenever I see something like this, it's the sort of the catastrophic power of nature that happens in these circumstances and the speed with which everything happens. Now, hundreds, if not thousands of people are missing as a result of this, and having seen it all happen in real time, as I can say, I'm just sort of left slightly awestruck as well as slightly horrified having seen this disaster unfold. And you know, I think that this is going to be one of those disasters, sadly, that we're going to be hearing about people being pulled out of the mess for several days to come. It's just a really tragic thing to have to wake up to tomorrow morning.
1: It's horrifying, isn't it? I think those pictures, though, particularly the CCTV images where you see the calm and then after it, the absolute devastation. You literally see this sort of wall of dark brown water, ice, rocks. It all just comes in and smashes out the camera view. And that's what's so worrying about the number of casualties. We spoke to Sarah DeYoung from the Disaster Research Centre at the University of Delaware a little earlier this evening. She actually explained to us why the death toll is so high.
17: Ultimately, the major impact here and the result that we're seeing is people settled along a river and with a dense populated area. Again, this is impacting five major districts and people that not only live along the river, they work, they do their grocery shopping. There are schools along the river, hospitals, you know, every type of structure along this river that's densely populated because of hydropower. This is a major trade route area between Nepal and Tibet. And so that's why it's so heavily populated in that region. And when you have this combination of a hazard event in this densely populated area, that's when you see such a high fatality rate, unfortunately.
1: Benedict, when we have these sort of disasters, often there is an immediate question as to could anything be done to prevent it or keep more people safe? As you say, when you see the images that have come from it, that have appeared on social media in particular, it doesn't feel like anything could really sort of prepare that community for what hit them.
16: No, nothing can prepare actually for these sort of circumstances. And I think in some ways it must make us in the UK, where actually these sort of major geological disasters are pretty rare, we must be quite grateful, therefore, that we live in a part of the world where actually these sorts of disasters are breathtakingly uncommon. But, you know, this is actually the human condition. We have always lived sort of on the borderlines, on the fault lines, very dangerous areas because of the risk and also the reward that it offers us. You know, high mountainous valleys are often incredibly fertile. The quality of water there is incredibly pure. There are many reasons why human beings live much of their lives up there. But of course, the flip side of that is every now and then you do get an incident that is devastating and causes untold suffering. You know, I've actually been to several other places in the world where, you know, not during, thankfully, but in the immediate aftermath of several disasters. I mean, there was the Indian Ocean tsunami in 2005-2006. I remember being there not long after and seeing the results of that, the devastation, seeing, you know, the infrastructure swept away, the houses swept away, seeing the seabed, seeing how, you know, it's a century's worth of coral had just been sort of rendered as if it had never been there. I've been in the Atlas Mountains in Morocco a couple of months after devastating floods there, just washed away ancient communities. As I say, this is something that human beings have always lived with. And as you say, often there's nothing that you can really do to prepare for something of this kind of power. I mean, genuinely, what are you supposed to do in the face of a torrent of water and rock like that? There is nothing you can do. There's no infrastructure that can prepare you for that.
1: Yeah, and the upside or the draw, and what makes this such a massive international story, is that it attracts hundreds of tourists. And so I guess that's why inevitably there are British citizens that are missing, Irish nationals that are also missing. This becomes a really big international story just because of the proximity of the number of tourists that visit Nepal.
16: True, and that was also, I suppose, the case with the Indian Ocean tsunami as well. A huge number of people who died in that were international tourists. And, you know, again, that's part of the nature of the modern global economy, is tourism is a very major part, especially for poorer parts of the world that do have sort of breathtaking scenery to go and show. As I say, it's dreadfully tragic, and I can't really imagine what it must be like for the families of those who are missing right now, because it must just be a sense of real helplessness, because as we've just sort of gone through, it's an incredibly rare event, relatively, but there is nothing that you can do, really, in the grand scheme of things. And given the location as well, rescue efforts are going to be pretty difficult to mount.
1: Yeah,
16: I think that's just going to exacerbate it.
1: I was going to say, have you been able to sort of read across how challenging the environment there is for rescuers to get into place, and a sense of whether they've got the resources, the people, the expertise that they need to find survivors, which of course is always in these cases, time is the absolute critical thing in it.
16: Well, of course, you know, you've got to think about the scale of the Himalayas just in general and the region in general. I mean, the Chinese have invested great amounts in their part of the world for fairly obvious reasons, as part of their sort of efforts to exploit the region for mineral resources and other things. And India has as well, which means that there should be, you know, a degree of equipment that's up there that will enable them to mount sort of, you'd imagine sort of rescue efforts for things like cave-ins and mine collapses. But something of this scale, I'm no expert on the emergency services in any part of China, let alone this one. But I just can't imagine that anybody would have this sort of thing in place. And as I say, I think that that's probably going to end up exacerbating the death toll, sadly.
1: The British, curiously, they often do send people to disaster and emergency rescues from earthquakes. We actually have, within the UK, lots of, I guess they're sort of amateur professionals that have got real expertise at dealing with finding people who might be trapped under rubble. I suspect there'll be stories of Brits who are now mobilising to get out there to help in that search.
16: Well, of course, there was the example of the Thai cave.
1: Yeah.
16: Cavers, where those boys, that football team who were trapped in there, were extracted with the help of expertise of, as you say, the sort of almost gentleman amateurs, cavers who just happened to be there for the best cavers in the world because they've set their minds to it, and yet they've got a bit of professional background. It's one of those aspects of our national character that is, it's quaint and it's a little bit eccentric, but it is It is rather reassuring. I've heard it be said that it's the one thing that we and the Japanese both have in common, which is that there is always going to be a small group of people in both Japan and the UK who decide that if they're going to set their minds to becoming world experts at something, it's going to happen whether anybody else likes it or not. And you know, that can sort of stem from all sorts of things, be it things like caving or rescue operations or skydiving, or it can be something like ceramics or leather making or shoemaking. And that's just actually what we like. And it does often mean that at the site of almost any kind of particularly unexpected event, there's a good chance that you will find a Brit there in some capacity. That and the fact that our, you know, special forces also in particular are still to this day, despite the issues that our armed forces more broadly have, they're still very well trained when it comes to these sorts of things, extraction and dangerous situations. Will that be, you know, will they play any role in this, given that China is sort of going to be deeply involved in this? I suspect possibly not the armed forces, but, you know, I wouldn't be surprised if there were Brits in some capacity getting involved in this.
1: Yeah, that's true. Often, despite our depleted sort of military resources, it's often a case they look to see what ships or military forces are in the region to go and help. Let's leave the details of the poll just for the moment and move on to the other big story that's broke today. And you heard in the news, Facebook and Instagram owner Meta, perhaps to some people's surprise, agreed to pay up to $18 billion to settle claims that its platforms harmed children. Meta denies wrongdoing and says the agreement builds on its efforts to protect teenagers. While the settlement includes almost the entire of the United States, the initial lawsuit was filed in 2023 by 29 states within the US, accusing the company of numerous violations of federal and state child privacy laws. The barrister Elizabeth Boone told me earlier what the consequences of this might be in the UK.
18: It gives the government impetus to go further. Obviously, the government has recently announced one of the last things under Sir Keir Starmer's government was the announcement of a social media ban for under 16s, which has now got to be implemented by Andy Burnham. And it does call into question whether or not, rather than just simply a blanket ban, we could better regulate for the design of these platforms in the UK.
1: I also discussed this with Matthew Bergen, the founder of the Social Media Victims Law Centre and the lawyer behind the original litigation against Meta. And I asked him if his opinion of social media had changed over the course of his lawsuit.
19: Just when I think I can't be shocked, I find out something more outrageous. That I can't believe. The way in which these companies have knowingly endangered the lives of children, the safety of children, and time and again walked away from simple common sense safety modifications that would keep kids safe is simply outrageous. Right. How these executives sleep at night is something I just do not understand.
1: Benedict, how difficult do you think this decision to settle was for Meta, or do you think that the necessary court proceedings and the details they'd have to divulge in the process of that made it, in the end, quite a simple, or at least the easier decision for them to make?
16: Oh, absolutely. If they've settled for any amount of money, it's because they've calculated this is by far the cheaper of the two options in terms of any kind of legal pain and potentially in terms of financial contributions further down the line. This amount of money isn't actually a huge amount of money in the grand scheme of things to a company of this size, and certainly not to a company that is heading in the direction that Meta is. And I think we will have to sort of take that into account here. The scale of wealth that these organizations are looking at making over the next few years is colossal. So, you know, you've got to think if they've been prepared to settle on this for any amount of money at all, that's because they're considering this actually to be a pretty good outcome.
1: Why then did they even go as far as they did? Why not settle much earlier? Did they need to take it to this point even?
16: Possibly because I think they were probably waiting to test the water to see what kind of attitude there was more broadly for taking action against them and to see quite how far it was that administrations and authorities would go. I think actually the steps abroad in the UK, in Europe, elsewhere, to severely limit access to social media platforms, I think goes some way towards demonstrating to these organizations that things can get a lot worse and that maybe you might just want to sort of head off a few in more, if you like, more sort of freer authorities, such as in the United States, you're going to have an easier time if you just get those ones out of the way in order to then focus on other things that are coming down the track. I think smoothing the waters in one, or I say one jurisdiction, several jurisdictions within the United States is probably the easier thing to do once you've then seen coming over the crest of the hill that there are going to be other problems down the line.
1: Is your expectation that how it applies to the US will in quite quick order start to apply to the UK and how children access Facebook and Instagram here in Britain?
16: I imagine so. I think that is the direction of travel. I do think on the face of it that it's a good thing. And I think that probably a lot of these companies also recognize that if they want to keep people's business long term, they absolutely cannot be seen to be accused of harming children and of knowingly harming children. Yeah, there's no more surefire way, I think, to lose yourself a lot of sympathy and a lot of business than doing that. But it doesn't necessarily solve the problem. It sort of, you know, solves an aspect of the problem, if you like. But, you know, it's noticeable that people are going after the social media companies, certain social media companies, when actually the vector for information and for exploitation and for dopamine addiction is not, in fact, the social media platform at all. It is the technology that it is hosted on. It is the smartphone. It is the tablet. It is the laptop. And these things are far more fundamental now to our way of life and far harder to take out of children's hands. So I think that there is going to be a slightly uncomfortable truce, if you like, between the sort of the denizens of the web and the parents of the world, which is, well, you're going to have to let your children have some form of technology. You're not going to be able to get away from that. Or at the very least, you're going to choose not to take that technology away from them. So what is the flip side? Well, then we go after the social media platforms, and the social media platforms understand, therefore, that they had better put up with whatever it is that comes down the line.
1: The phone's pretty innocuous, isn't it, without these apps on it? It's just an iPhone that can make a call and take a picture.
16: Nope.
1: What does your phone do that mine doesn't?
16: Sorry?
1: What does your phone do that mine doesn't, then?
16: Your phone can capture your attention in all manners. It really is. These things are, you know, the idea that it is just down to social media and that it is not for any other kind of platform. Now, that can simply be the games that you can get on a phone. That can be the creative elements that you can get on a phone. If you get something like, I don't know, not Microsoft Paint, I don't use things like Microsoft Paint, but those sort of more creative apps on there as well, you can waste a huge amount of time doing that. You can game on these things as well. That is a huge part of the problem when it comes to ruining children's attention spans is the online gaming network, and you can do that on your phone and on your tablet and on your laptop. And of course, there is the fact that you can use this as an opportunity to code. And a lot of people would say that this is a learning opportunity, but actually it's still something in which you are expending an awful lot of your neurological capacity on a screen. So whilst, yes, the social media platforms are a part of this, actually, people were getting addicted to their smartphones long before Twitter was invented. You know, actually, not invented necessarily, but before it became that sort of integral part of everyday life. And the same with Facebook, because ultimately, whatever it is that you decide to take an interest in, there is a way for a smartphone or a tablet or a laptop to actually grab your attention and utilize it. So I think we just have to be aware of that. It's all very well saying it's the fault of Facebook and Meta and Instagram. No, there's plenty of other things that are going to grab your attention and fry your dopamine receptors.
1: And is that part of, do you think that's part of Meta's strategy or calculation that they go this far and the changes they put into place? And in fact, some of the conditions almost, their suggestion that they would apply this for whether it's 5 or 10 years will depend on whether others, such as TikTok, follow suit. Are they expecting other social media companies, by what they've done, to have to sort of catch up on that, on to make it level with regards to restrictions?
16: Yeah, either that they follow suit, or if they don't follow suit, that their competitors will be effectively punished by national governments at some level. And of course, we've had the whole sort of difficult thing in the United States, especially over ownership of TikTok and therefore sort of access to it. So I think that that's probably the gamble that they're taking, is at the very least, if they're first, it's better to be the first out of the door than to be the one sort of dragging your heels and caught up in things that you didn't necessarily have a say in organizing or agreeing to. You didn't sort of set the ground to it. But, you know, we're also sort of acting here on the basis that these social media platforms are going to be the same ones that are here in perpetuity, and that they might not be supplanted by others, that they might not be supplanted by other mediums by which people consume their media that nobody's actually thought up of yet. You know, once upon a time, again, Facebook didn't exist, Twitter didn't exist, nobody had any concept of these things, and it is entirely possible, especially with the onset of AI, that we find other ways of, of consuming our time. Heaven forfend. No, why should we be surprised by that?
1: It'll be sort of whack-a-mole. Of course, the... Is it what it goes to underscore, of course, that the odd thing perhaps is that the only thing that really moves the company like Meta to putting fairly chunky changes to how its users consume and interact with its product is through the courts, and it just goes to show that there is no other really sort of meaningful level of regulation or government intervention on these companies. Is it always going to be the case that any big change will come as a consequence of a lawsuit?
16: I don't think it has to be that case. Now, this is...
1: It doesn't have to be, but it certainly feels like currently that is the way it's going to work.
16: In the United States, I think that's going to have to be how it is. People seem to forget in this country that Parliament is sovereign, not courts. Nobody seems to be as unaware of this issue as our own government. Yeah. So actually, there are ways in which actually you don't even need for it to get to that point for a government to just come out and say X, Y, Z is going to happen. And of course, what we're all talking about here is, there has been a lot of talk of online safety. There is this plan by the government wants to bring in where social media is going to be banned for people between certain hours, and notifications on social media is going to be banned for another set of hours. So it is entirely possible actually that we don't have to wait for a court to intervene or intercede. But for that, I'm afraid it requires a government that has rather large cojones and doesn't mind potentially being challenged in courts after the fact. And that's a little bit more complicated, especially because actually governments in the UK these days are rather unstable and don't necessarily know if they're going to be able to see something through to the finish line, as, for instance, was the case with assisted dying.
1: Well, what do you think the government's appetite is for regulating not just the social media companies, but now clearly a big question about how much it might lean into to overseeing the rules around AI companies? Will that be something the government wants to sort of really get into and find ways to make sure it's that they're doing their work in a safe and constrained way?
16: Yeah, this is a tricky one because successive British governments really have not liked social media. They don't actually like what it does to political discourse, what it has done to help change the landscape of politics in this country. I'm not going to go down the route of saying that it's because they like to censor people, but I am sort of going to massively hint at it. That is what a lot of online safety proposed legislation is about. It's so that certain political views cannot become mainstream. But on the flip side, it's interesting there that you mention that relationship with AI, because actually, on the flip side, the UK actually has a growing AI industry. It punches massively above its weight for the size of this country, and that is largely down to the fact that you have an awful lot of people working in the AI sector who are Oxford and Cambridge graduates and a couple of other universities as well. But in particular, they are graduates of the UK's higher education system. A lot of them quite like the UK. They quite like London in particular. So we actually have rather a lot of talent and rather a lot of money sloshing around in that particular industry here, whose wings we don't really want to clip. And actually, it's one of those things where, because the Chinese and the United States are so far ahead of everybody else, to get any kind of a march on, say, our rivals in Europe or elsewhere is actually an incredibly important thing. So on the one hand, you've got them sat there going, well, we don't like social media companies. We know what it does can be potentially damaging. But these two things go hand in glove with this particular industry that we see potentially being incredibly lucrative, and we absolutely don't want to regulate that one out of existence.
1: Well, that's the tension, isn't it? That there clearly is a huge growth industry that the government are looking anywhere they can have industries which bring that growth. And is it going to be a bit like almost deciding whether we're going to be a sort of low corporation tax country, that actually being a low regulation country is in the next few years going to be the real recipe for those which are going to see the greatest growth and the greatest attraction to the fastest growth industry, which undoubtedly is going to be AI?
16: Yeah, I mean, well, this is the thing. That future is there for the UK if the UK wants it. I just don't think that it's really in the UK's makeup right now. I think a lot of politicians in particular look at AI and they understand that if you let it off the lead, it can do great things. But they also understand that there is danger that comes with that. I'm not sure that they have a huge risk appetite. So I think it's a difficult one for them. And at the same time, I also think they understand that increasingly there is an air of suspicion from amongst many members of the public towards not just AI, but other large sort of technological corporations. You only need to see actually how much Labour MPs in particular are beginning to double down on the idea that Palantir is the next great evil and that it must be sort of cast out of all aspects of government wherever it is found. There is the tricky thing right there. Palantir is a very effective company. It's growing very fast. It's very powerful. And it too has many interests in the growth of the AI industry. How on the one hand can you be saying to data scientists, oh, we're going to give you everything. We'll give you every possible avenue to make your life perfect. Please come and work here. Oh, but the people that you do business with, we will be coming down rather hard on them and making it rather difficult to operate at all.
1: Okay, Benedict, we'll pick up with the other stories in just a moment. 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
4: 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I'll be back with Callum MacDonald, who's in for Stig Abel for one more day. And it's a return of our familiar favourites. Martin Samuel will be back with Samuel's Soapbox. And Andrew Riley will be here to bring you the best letters to the Times this week. 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
1: English actor Tim Curry, best known for playing the outlandish Frankenfurter in the film musical The Rocky Horror Picture Show, has died at the age of 80.
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28: Long John Silver. 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
29: I, Georgie, am Pennywise, the dancing clown.
30: Very well. I know who did it.
31: You do?
30: And furthermore, I'm going to tell you how it was all done.
1: Benedict, your thoughts on the death there of Tim Curry?
16: Obviously, his passing is incredibly sad. Although, whenever somebody like that does die, it gives us the opportunity to sort of relive the moments that they gave us that give us a lot of entertainment, a lot of joy. I mean, the quote from Red Alert 3, I'm escaping to the one place that hasn't been destroyed by capitalism, where he then looks up at the sky and says space, is magnificent because through that take, he was trying not to laugh at the sort of the ludicrousness of the character and the situation, and they left it in that cut. Which whenever anybody knows you're watching, you're thinking he's trying not to laugh. And you're just thinking, you know, he knows absolutely what's going on here. But I know that obviously Rocky Horror Picture Show and that's a film that's very sort of iconic for a lot of people. For me, though, he will always be Long John Silver in the greatest ever adaptation of Treasure Island, which is, of course, the Muppet version, of which he is truly a magnificent creation, the perfect character. It's a strange thing about the Muppet franchise films. They always manage to throw in an actor who plays it so well, so perfectly well, that it just makes you want more of these sorts of things. But no, that was an iconic performance for me, and I will never forget that.
1: He wasn't typecast, but he did do villains very well.
16: Oh, absolutely. But, you know, that's always the thing, isn't it? And actually, it's often the people that play villains that kind of stick in your mind quite a bit more. I mean, people like Jason Isaacs or Christopher Lee, these are people that actually people remember because actually their ability to play those sort of characters. And often you sort of wonder, are these in fact the fun characters where you can have a bit more, you know, a bit more interest in them? You can develop the character a little bit more. They can be a little bit more humorous often than the leads. Those are, I think, actually some of the people that really stay with us. And I think Tim Curry, as you say, he wasn't typecast. He had a great, you know, I was going to say, actually, opposite of typecast, I think he had a huge range when it came to his performances. But actually, that slightly sort of dastardliness, actually, about him, I think, was almost Terry Thomas-esque, but for the modern era, I thought was that was, I suppose, his trademark.
1: An amazing legacy of work. More from Benedict in a moment, but first, let's get the headlines with Daryl Jackson.
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10: Thank you very much. Good morning. Officials in Nepal say more than 150 people have died after the country's border area was hit by flash floods. A 13-year-old girl is reported to be among at least 33 British citizens said to be missing. Footage shows walls of mud sweeping away buildings. Sarah DeYoung from the Disaster Research Centre at the University of Delaware told Times Radio that rescue efforts are being hindered by the devastation.
17: I've been doing work in Nepal now for a while. I was there and deployed with the research team after the Gorkha earthquake in 2015. And it was a very similar situation in terms of just a hindrance of the relief and rescue and response efforts, because so many of the roads are going to be cut off. That makes it a lot harder for people to reach those who are survivors and who are going to be in urgent need of food, medicine and shelter.
10: The tech giant Meta has agreed to pay up to £13 billion to settle claims by 29 US states that its platforms harmed children. Facebook and Instagram will also bring in new protections for teenagers, including daily time limits and blocks on overnight use. Meta still denies any wrongdoing, but California's Attorney General says the changes will make social media less dangerous for children. Police investigating the deaths of two people, including a child, in a house fire near Middlesbrough on Teesside have made two arrests. A 48-year-old woman is in a critical condition. Tim Curry, star of the Rocky Horror Picture Show, has died at the age of 80. The actor's other on-screen credits include Rooster Hannigan in the 1982 film Annie and Home Alone 2. Time for the sport now with Max Scott.
2: Police say they're investigating an alleged assault following an incident involving England cricketer Brydon Carse at a nightclub in Derby. He was pictured in handcuffs after being very briefly arrested on suspicion of being drunk and disorderly in the early hours on Sunday. Officers now say they're investigating allegations of an assault in the city centre, but it is unclear if it's related. No arrests have been made yet. Heroic Hearts overcame a red card to pull off a stunning penalty shootout victory away to Rapid Vienna and booked their place in the Conference League. The Edinburgh club battled to a 2-2 draw on the night, with the tie finishing 4-4 on aggregate. Beau Royce saved two penalty kicks. In the EFL Cup, there were wins for Tottenham, Everton and Newcastle. League One side Bradford caused an upset by beating Burnley on penalties. And former champion Stan Wawrinka is to play in the US Open at the age of 41. Patrick Kipson withdrew with an injury and organisers have given the 2016 winner a wild card. He's retiring at the end of this season.
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1: Good morning, it's Neil Breakwell here on Times Radio, sitting in for Carol Walker. I'm with Benedict Spence. We're looking at all the various stories that are making the front pages tomorrow. Let me go through those front pages for you. There's a sort of commanding picture one, certainly, and devastating news. It fills the front page of The Times, Britain's lost in Nepal flood. As myself and Benedict were talking about a little earlier, raging waters kill at least 160 people around Tibet border. Dozens of UK citizens among the hundreds missing. And I fear, and it's likely that those sort of numbers of those, the death toll certainly is likely to rise just because of the devastation and the efforts to try to find those who may survive. And good luck to them in that effort. The front page of the Daily Telegraph. Their headline is Germany in talks to fund Trident. Berlin looks to invest in UK's nuclear defence under plans to end Europe's reliance on the US. Almost a strategic shift that we're likely to see there with Europe as a bloc having to find ways to not rely on the US defence, perhaps fear that they might not get that defence if they ask for it. It's also got the news we were just discussing about Meta having to pay £13 billion to boost child safety in what the Telegraph dubbed as a sort of big tobacco moment for social media companies. The Guardian's front page, PM drops support for donations cap after lobbying from the unions. The Labour Party, like all political parties, very much in need of cash, and the unions seemed very concerned about the idea of a cap coming in, given how much they give to the Labour Party. It's also got pictures there of the Nepal flood disaster. Daily Mail front page, over 30 Britons missing in Nepal after flash flooding. And the front page of the Mirror, gang revenge fears over fire deaths. This is this people looking at whether there's any link, cops probe link between A66 crash and murders of girls 7 and aunt. The Financial Times has got front page looking ahead to the budget, which is coming out in October. Burnham battles budget jitters with pledge to take pressure off business. A lot of concerns from the business world that Burnham might not be good for them, so they're putting some pressure, and he's responding with warm words that he'll make it a little easier for them. The Metro's got tourists vanish in deadly surge with, again, striking images of just mud absolutely covering great areas of land. Daily Star picks up on the fact that Harry and Meghan have arrived back in the UK. They landed today in Birmingham Airport. Regal has landed. Private jet to Brum, ready for school. The kids are due to start at school next week. They're believed to be moving in and living in Oxfordshire, in the Cotswolds, very, very privately. Daily Express, Britain's OAPs facing dire winter. Energy prices, as we've been hearing the last day or two, are set to go up now. The Sun, Valentina 7, innocent victim of joyrider gang war. And the front page of the iPaper, social media addiction, tech giant pays £17 billion over child harm. And I was talking through that with Benedict Spence. Let's return to a story that has been dominant for the last 24 hours. On last night's show, we brought you the news of Dolly Parton's death at the age of 80. She had been undergoing treatment for cancer. It prompted, very understandably, immediate and sincere outpourings of grief with many, many tributes and memories of her life and career. 24 hours on, there is another aspect of Dolly Parton's life that I wanted to reflect on this evening. She was that rare thing, rare particularly in America. Rare for being a figure to command near universal affection in the most polarised of times. In 2019, the New York Times, it ran a story with the headline, "Is there anything we can all agree on?" Yes, Dolly Parton. It's not that Dolly Parton didn't campaign on issues she cared about. She did. She was very pro-gay marriage, pro-Black Lives Matter, and supported the trans community. She was ultimately a very moral and principled person and believed from her upbringing in the church, in family and community, but her appeal reached right across the aisles. She did politics with a small p, never politics with a big p, as was evident from this ABC News clip when she was asked about her views on Donald Trump.
4: We have a president of the United States who said those things on that bus.
7: I'm not addressing that. I do not get into that. Of course, I have my opinion about everybody and everything. But I learned a long time ago, keep your damn mouth shut if you want to stay in show business. I'm not in politics. I'm an entertainer.
4: And yet, you're also a role model.
7: Yes, I am. That's why I don't talk about people. So if you are deciding you may want to ask me something more serious, don't, because I'm not going to answer it.
4: Fair warning, I might still ask.
7: Well, you can ask, but I might still tell you where to put it if I don't know where you got it.
1: Always with style and humour. So what did Dolly do that others failed to achieve? What was the secret that she found to uniting a country in a place that today feels so divided? I put that to Rick Wilson, a former Republican strategist and founder of the Lincoln Project.
9: The incentive structure in American political dialogue is to go further, to be hotter, to hit harder, to stab the knife in deeper with every single thing, you know, and on, you know, on the MAGA side, it's owning the libs, and on the liberal side, it's owning the cons. And at some point, both sides have told, and I hate doing the both sides thing, but it's true. Both sides have forgotten there's a bigger purpose to politics than just tearing down the other party. And I think that's sort of the value set that Dolly Parton embodied without being explicit about it.
1: Benedict, Dolly Parton was unique as a person of one, really, who managed to achieve this, to be so wildly popular on both sides. Did that surprise you to think about when her death was announced yesterday?
16: Not really. It didn't really surprise me, because I think her attitude of getting, you know, involved in politics with a very small P is a very sensible one in an increasingly polarized United States. But I think when we think about actually what it was that sort of catapulted her towards the success that she had and the celebrity that she had, it was ultimately not because of anything to do with moral standpoints. It was simply to do with her music and the quality that came from that, and also the authenticity of it. It was actually very interesting. I was thinking earlier about Dolly Parton, and in particular about her accent and her mannerisms and her character. It's the sort of thing, that sort of very laid-back Southern drawl, that very authentic Deep South character that actually you just don't see anymore in the United States. And it's not just that particular character. All of those sort of regional differences that you would once upon a time have had in celebrities of all walks of life, you don't really get that coming through anymore, because actually a lot of it is now manufactured, be it in the music industry or anything else. People like to conform. They like to sort of conform to whatever tribe it is that they like to be a part of. She was unapologetically herself from her background, and her values were her values, but they were actually pretty interchangeable with lots of things. You know, the very fact that she was on the one hand a supporter of gay and trans rights, but also was very sort of

0: authenticity from where they come from, and perhaps, you know, that might be a very sort of southern traditional Republican redneck area, and yet also then command messages that appeal to liberals? Or do they just have to now, they always have to pick a lane in order to get to the top of their respective parties?
1: I think possibly the most authentic person, and this might, I think, blow some people's minds, I think probably the most authentic politician in my lifetime has been Donald Trump. I think that he has not at all hidden who he is. And actually, that has worked out surprisingly well for him.
0: He's not really the Republican Party who he represents. He represents MAGA. There's a difference between MAGA and Republicanism.
1: Exactly. He is unashamedly who he is. He represents a certain kind of brand of person who actually was feeling isolated and left out by the Republican Party, but who, you know, wouldn't at all have ascribed to what it is that the Democrats offered. And by being that authentic self, and as I say, not everybody who's listening to this will think that it's a good thing that he showed that, but he was pretty brazen about who he is, what he believes in. Sometimes he, you know, he likes to skirt around things, but actually also he's been pretty honest that he is frequently dishonest and that he changes reality with his sentence. I don't think he's ever hidden from that. And again, his supporters, they love that sort of thing. They love that they know exactly who he is. And I suppose if you were to make any kind of comparison between Dolly Parton and Donald Trump, you know exactly who they are because they don't try and hide it.
0: Except the difference in that, Benny, is that he's also authentically polarizing, and he's authentically divisive, and that
1: politics
0: might, in a role of president, that might be suboptimal, would you not think?
1: Not at all. Politics is division by definition. There is this idea that somewhere out there is this great unifying messianic character that will emerge either in the UK or the United States.
0: It's President Dolly Parton would be the answer to it, no?
1: Except, of course, Dolly Parton had no interest in being president. And then you kind of get into the...
0: More the point, but even if she wanted to be, I just wonder whether the apparatus of those parties could ever accommodate someone of her nature.
1: Well, this is a very interesting thing because I've been wondering this about the fates, basically, of the political parties in this country. The Conservative Party, maybe even Reform up to a certain point. Because they're coming into politics at a particular angle, at a particular moment in time, both of them have unique opportunities to draw candidates and high-profile individuals from unexpected walks of life to try and get them involved in politics and to try and sell them on the idea of service rather than political loyalty or anything like that, of being fundamentally effective people who want to give back to their country rather than simply being people who want to rise to the top of a political organization. The difficulty, of course, with that is, in the case of those respective parties, they are already tainted by their association with other professional politicians.
0: Interestingly, though, in our country, of course, we've got parties where none of them really seem to be getting above 24-25% in the polls now, and actually they seem to calculate that the political way to go is really doubling down on the base, and it's why perhaps we've got all these, you know, multi-party state now, and no party can actually be comfortable of finding a wider, broader appeal, because it seems that they get incredibly squeezed very easily down to a core position. And Reform almost looked like they were able to sort of broaden out to above that 30%, but even now they too have reduced themselves down to very much a core vote strategy.
1: The moment at which it all fell apart for Reform was when they stopped being the insurgent party and started accepting in high-profile former Tory ministers, at which point an awful lot of their supporters actually abandoned them and went off in different directions, because justifiably a lot of those people were saying, hang on, we thought you emerged from the ashes because the Tories had left us with such a bin fire and that you were going to be different, and now here you are welcoming in Nadim Zahawi or Robert Jenrick or Andrea Jenkins or whoever it is. Why should we therefore look at you as being anything else? That was Reform's mistake, was deciding, no, not so much we need to double down on the core vote. What we need to do is double down on having professional politicians. And Nigel Farage has also, and other members of Reform, said this themselves. We need experience. We need people who have been inside the system so that we can make it work. And a lot of people on the outside went, we've seen what happens when these people are on the inside of the system. It doesn't actually go particularly well. You promised us something different, and now you're not offering it anymore. I think actually The problem with politics in this country is it is still too much beholden to the professional political class, to people who have inhabited the ecosystem for too long, for people who have been members of the party since day one, since knee height almost, certainly since university, and have climbed the greasy pole that way. I just think it's too

0: much of a closed shop. And the one thing I would say about US politics is not always for the best, but it is possible for a true outsider to come in if they want. And as long as they tap into a sort of a national mood, if you like, they can make great strides. But as I say, just as I said at the start, this idea that you can ever find a truly unifying figure. I think it just doesn't happen. The only examples of where it does happen is when those people are given a largely ceremonial presidential role. People like Václav Havel in the Czech Republic or Czechoslovakia being a good example. Somebody who entered office and left it still broadly popular, but was not in fact the all-powerful driver of government.
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1: It's the Edinburgh TV Festival this week. It's the last time it's going to be in Edinburgh. I think it moves to Manchester after many years from next year. But at it, the Vice President of YouTube for Europe, Middle East and Africa, Pedro Pina, he was given the McTaggart Lecture and challenge this idea that YouTube is some villain in the television industry.
13: The days of well-funded, high-quality TV in this country are numbered. At least that is how the story usually goes. And in platforms like YouTube, we have an obvious villain. It's a powerful story. It's an emotive story. The trouble is, it is not true.
1: So we wondered if Pedro Pina is correct and how can TV adapt to a world where platforms like YouTube draw such large audiences now. That was the focus of the discussion. We brought together Rod Henwood, TV executive, and the entertainment reporter Beverly Lyons. I asked Rod how sites like YouTube were impacting TV audiences.
14: What's happening now is that global platforms have taken a lot of that audience away, so Netflix and so on, and platforms that are completely different, like YouTube, have taken another chunk away. And the reason why it's disruptive is that YouTube doesn't really spend money with independent producers on commissioning shows in the old way. What YouTube is a sort of access to everybody who's got any content for them to put that content online. That works if you didn't expect to get it online and your economics doesn't rely on getting money to make your shows. So creator economy and so on. But it doesn't work if you're a producer that's expecting a big budget to be handed down from on high.
1: Benedict, I think along with the McTaggart Lecture, which is the principal one, they have each year an alternative McTaggart Lecture. That's been given this year by Amal Rajan, the outgoing presenter of the Today programme. It's a story written up in the Guardian I'm reading from today, this morning, which is that Amal Rajan has warned that the BBC is destined to get smaller at an accelerating rate as he prepares. The disruption to television, and I speak as someone who works in it, it is at lightning speed now, and it's hard to be certain who's going to be the absolute winner in this, and there's certainly going to be quite a few losers too.
0: Oh, there almost certainly are. I mean, one of the things that I don't quite understand about YouTube is how it can be that an ecosystem can exist with quite so many competing voices, in which actually you're able to sort of build anything tangible long term. It's also something that I don't quite understand about Substack, but maybe I'm just a bit of a dinosaur.
1: Well, I think the truth is that given that all the numbers of content creators and the amount of content on YouTube, a lot of it really doesn't, you know, certainly doesn't commercialize. It's very hard to actually make it a sort of going concern. And so there are a few huge winners at the top of it. But if it's where most of the audiences are finding themselves, then as the BBC are finding, they have got almost no choice but to at least try to get on there and start competing. And it will be who can break through to the top.
0: It's interesting, actually, in the UK. We have to look at the UK as being separate, say, the United States. And one of the things that I would look at is, say, the podcasting ecosystem. When you look at the number of podcasts in the US that have become hyper successful and do actually turn over quite a lot of money, have made stars of the people that actually started them, almost all of them have been started by somebody who was into something else, who was doing something else, who was not, in fact, a major TV personality before they got into podcasting. You look at podcasting in the UK, almost everybody is backed by a major news organization or media news organization, or was previously at a major media organization and had an awful lot of money and brand recognition behind them when they went into it. And that's as true of the news agents, that's the Goal Hanger podcasts. All of those sorts of things. You look at the podcasting.
1: I think you're right. Definitely, they look for. I think to really sort of break through in a podcast now, the starting point is: do we have a big name that can immediately bring this audience?
0: And where do those people start?
1: But I guess that, you know, Goal Hanger actually did. They did start with slightly lesser known people. I mean, the rest of history, which is probably one of the biggest podcasts in the world now.
0: Tom Holland had sold a colossal number of history books. Yeah, he was not unknown at all. Dominic Sandbrook maybe slightly more so. Tom Holland was a very, very...
1: I suppose it's just when they started, if you were to say that's going to be an absolute dominating hit, that might not have been obvious, but the timing they got in was right, and now it's a lot harder. But also these podcasts, they
0: are backed by a media organisation that's run by one of the most recognisable BBC celebrities of all time.
1: I grant you. I just think there's a little bit in the sort of circumstance of the timing that they did it and getting on that wave, and whether they were to sort of start that now, whether that's harder, because obviously a lot of others are trying to join the party and finding it quite different. It's also just a case, though, that what is TV? As we discussed in that conversation, is changing really fast as well, because podcasts, they're now so often on camera. I'm on radio talking to you on a camera. You can watch it on YouTube. And then these shows, the successful ones, they can end up being commissioned by Netflix and they become the television and people watching YouTube on their televisions in their homes. So even the sort of definition of what is a TV show now is changing.
0: It is. But when people then talk about, you know, the BBC being destined to shrink, that's what Amal Rajan said. I don't think it has to be the case at all, because sort of what we've just described here is a process by which lots of people are able to strike it out on their own, having made it big somewhere else, because that place is the place that's got the budget and the potential to platform them in the first place. Actually, you know, a lot of the time that is going to be the BBC in this country. If the BBC, I think, was simply a little bit more confident, maybe that's the word that needs to be used, I don't think it would be facing the sort of the dire straits that it is. I think that it is an organization that has lost a lot of its confidence. It has lost a lot of view of what its mission is in all sorts of spheres. And that is why I think a lot of its programming, generally speaking, isn't as good as it used to be, simply because there's no real verve there. There's no real drive there. I mean, if you look at Newsnight, which, you know, that some suggestion that Newsnight might be going off air. I think Andrew Neil was writing about this the other day.
1: Yeah.
0: Looking at its current iteration compared to what it used to be, it's a shadow of its former self. Why?
1: I don't know. I mean, I speak as a former deputy editor of Newsnight on the old model, and actually they changed the format. People want to go to bed at that time. Do they want to watch sort of long films about Syria? I don't think they do. And actually the audience figures for Newsnight has gone up and improved since they changed the format. Now, whether it delivers the same sort of journalistic punch as before is another matter. But it's, yeah, they're in a struggle, the BBC, because it's such a big bet now to work out what they can go for, which will bring an audience. Before we go, Benedict, minute and a half or so, I'd like your thoughts, because they're relevant, because it captures a lot of attention. Harry and Meghan, they're back in the UK. What effort can they make to make this a quiet affair, or do you think they actually will crave the opposite and still dominate in the headlines?
0: We will know if they want to or whether or not by whether or not they keep their heads down and what actually gets briefed. You know, a huge amount of stuff, information about the royal family is briefed by members of the royal family. So if we hear lots of stuff about Meghan and Harry, that's because there's a decent chance that Meghan and Harry are talking about it. I hope that they keep their heads down. If this is actually what they want a slightly quieter life, some reconciliation with the family, that's what I would do. I'd go about, you know, trying to create as few ripples as possible. The proof will be in the pudding, ultimately. I find it very... distasteful, the way in which this whole circus sort of carries on. But people can change. You know, they don't have to continue to have their feuds and to play them out in public. So let's hope that that's the direction that they want to go down and that they break the habit of a lifetime and decide not to use the media for that purpose.
1: And very briefly, do you think how nervous do you think the Buckingham Palace and the royal household will be about their arriving here?
0: I think that there will be a great deal of apprehension, but I think, you know, the briefings that were put out by the palace, which was that the king is firmly focused on the sort of the main set of the family, and by extension what he's talking about there is trying to carve out a role for the main set of the family going forward. I think that that's the kind of hint. They've found a direction. They want to try and put all the issues that they've had, not just of course with Harry, but with other members of the family, behind them and trying to carve out a role as leaders again, and that's what I think they'll want to focus on.
1: Benedict, thanks very much for all your time this evening. It's Benedict Spence there taking us through the headlines. Thank you for your company. Thanks to my production team, Angus Mitchell, James Whitney. My technical operator was Ryan Brannigan. Our vision mixer was Luke Benham. And our broadcast assistant was Isaac Melee. Next up, it's the State of It USA. Have a good evening.
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16: Good morning, I'm Daryl Jackson from the Times Radio newsroom. Reports suggest a 13-year-old girl is among 33 British citizens missing in flash floods in Nepal. 157 people are confirmed to have died after walls of mud swept away entire communities. The Prime Minister, Andy Burnham, says he'll do everything he can to help. Aftab Ahmed, South Asia chief correspondent for Reuters, told Times Radio what will be happening over the coming days.
17: The next challenge is to make sure that their medical infrastructure is well equipped. And as you can understand, Nepal being one of the poorest nations in the region, it will be a challenge for them. But there is a lot of support coming in from all the countries, including India, which has extended support, and they are sending whatever is possible right now, and they have promised more.
16: Sarah DeYoung from the Disaster Research Centre at the University of Delaware told Times Radio why the disaster has affected so many.
18: This is impacting five major districts and people that not only live along the river, they work, they do their grocery shopping, there are schools along the river, hospitals, every type of structure along this river that's densely populated. This is a major trade route area between Nepal and Tibet, and so that's why it's so heavily populated in that region. And when you have this combination of a hazard event in this densely populated area, that's when you see such a high fatality rate.
16: In other news, Meta has agreed to pay up to £13 billion to settle claims by 29 US states that its platforms harmed children. Facebook and Instagram will also introduce new protections for teenagers, including daily time limits and blocks on overnight use. Meta denies wrongdoing, but California's Attorney General says the changes will make social media less dangerous for children. The barrister Elizabeth Boone told Times Radio we could see some of the changes here too.
19: There's been a lot of work done over here in the UK. The government's recent consultation on children growing up on an online world. And so, yes, I think that it is the beginning of a change, which hopefully, if platforms such as Meta are making changes, then not only will they be rolled out to other platforms industry-wide, but also that they will find their way outside of the US.
16: Police investigating the deaths of two people, including a child in a house fire near Middlesbrough on Teesside, have made two arrests. A 48-year-old woman is in a critical condition. European football nations are set to call off their threatened boycott of FIFA tournaments. UEFA says it's received guarantees that controversial plans to sell stakes in the World Cup won't be revived. The 55 European nations had agreed to boycott competitions over the proposals. Martin Ziegler, chief sports reporter for The Times, explains why they've backed down now.
20: When that plan was sort of dropped, they said that they wanted written assurances or guarantees that it would not be revived. So that what they're now saying is that they've received those guarantees and so that the boycott is not going to go ahead. And so the Women's Under 20 World Cup in Poland, which begins early next month, can proceed as planned.
16: And the Duke and Duchess of Sussex are understood to have landed in the UK with their children as they prepare to make Britain their home again. Harry and Meghan are expected to live privately outside London, with Archie and Lilibet due to start school next week. Well, Jenny Bond, the former BBC royal correspondent, told Times Radio what is known so far.
3: We do know they're coming here for a period of time, probably, well, one would imagine a number of years, but anyway, they are settling, we think, in the Cotswolds. We do know that the children are enrolled at school, and we do know that Harry wants to reconcile with his family. We do know that Harry has